0: be named after Mike and Donna Stevenson, who have donated toward the project and supported the WISE mission. What we're really creating is opportunity. It means another court for a child who wants to play basketball or learn a sport, another place for a teenager who wants to be active and build friendships, another place for parents to watch their children learn good sportsmanship and character and competition, and another climate-controlled space, which our summer day camp staff will love. Planning for the future is especially important, Moline Mayor Sangeeta said, as the city is looking to grow as well. With strong community ties, the YMCA expansion helps support strong neighborhoods and public-private partnerships. We see this powerful spirit of collaboration every single day, she said. The City of Moline is proud to partner in and financially invest in this vital project because we know how essential these modern facilities are to keep our community vibrant and strong. Today marks a major milestone, breaking ground right here on the new gymnasium in advancing phase two of the facility master plan. On the second floor of the Y building, the Wellness Center will be getting a facelift. The spaces will be modernized with new, easier-to-navigate layouts, new equipment, and highlighted by a 1/8-mile track stretching around the new gym space. That matters because healthy living looks different for everyone. For one person, it may be strength training. For another, it may be walking on the track. For another, it may be recovering from an injury. For another, it may be participating in a chronic disease prevention program, Winkamp said. Our responsibility is to create opportunities for all of them, and these spaces are going to help us do that. The Y will also be updated and modernizing the locker rooms, making it easier for guests to navigate. Another change coming to the Y is the existing gym being turned into an indoor turf field house. This space will create a dedicated climate-controlled home for soccer, flag, football, and other field sports, complementing outdoor fields that we're now equipping our golf development facility with during the spring and fall, and giving athletes and families another place to practice, play, and compete, regardless of the weather, Winkamp said. It will also allow the Y to host larger tournaments, leagues, and training opportunities in the area. The project is being completed in phases as the Y is still fundraising to complete the entire project, which has an estimated $25 million price tag. The third phase is yet to come, but will include a new 8-lane competitive aquatic facility and a new warm water therapy and family pool. Internally, it will also mean improvements to technology, HVAC, electrical, plumbing, and life safety systems.
1: In the Bettendorf school system, Elkin returns to hometown. John Elkin wants to focus on what's ahead one day at a time. The new intern superintendent for Bettendorf School District started with district on the 27th of July and said it's been a busy few weeks. The Bettendorf School Board approved the hiring on July 13th, 2 weeks after Superintendent Michelle Morse left the school district in agreement with the board. Elkin is coming from Des Moines, having recently been Chief of Staff and Deputy Director for the Iowa Department of Education since July 2025, working across multiple operations, legal, communications, and legislative liaison. He was also the lead collaborator with the department and the State Board of Education. Before working with the Department of Education, he worked as an assistant superintendent and superintendent of Center Point Urbana Community School District from 2021 to 2025, according to his LinkedIn account. But Elkin says he wants people to know he will be representing his hometown. He graduated from Bettendorf High School in 1990 and was raised in Bettendorf as part of a family of educators. His father was a teacher and administrator for the Davenport School District. His mother was a substitute teacher in Bettendorf before joining the Rock Island Arsenal and eventually the Pentagon. His wife is a third grade teacher. I wasn't perfect, but my love for Bettendorf runs deep. I had great parents, but my teachers and coaches were very impactful on me. I was involved in a lot of activities, Elkin said. My experience here overall, it wasn't always rosy growing up here, but Bettendorf is full of great people and great education. I was very fortunate to grow up when I did and who I did and to be impacted by my teachers. Elkin has always wanted to work in Bettendorf, but it just never worked out, he said. But around the beginning of July, Elkin said he received a call from the school board president Paul Castro and vice president Ryan McGivern, asking if he was interested in leading the district. It wasn't an immediate yes. He researched the district's Iowa school performance profiles and budget before ultimately deciding to accept. And now, Elkin said, his goal is not to reinvent the wheel, but to continue the district's mission to inspire and unite students as a community of learners in their pursuit of excellence, according to the board website. It was too early for him to tell specifics on what projects or strategies the administration will consider, but he said he is ready to listen to his staff, students, and the Bettendorf community for more input. Getting people's input, listening to what we're doing well and what we need to keep doing, and to highlight what are some opportunities for growth. Because I totally believe in the cycle of continuous improvement, and you're always trying to get better, even if it's 1% every day, Elkin said. Elkin said he plans to do listening tours across the school buildings with staff and student groups. I have a customer service mindset, because we're here for our students, our parents, and our community. So it's just about continually strengthening what we do well, and then those opportunities that we can grow into. Elkin said he will bring a macro skills he developed during his time in the Department of Education to the new role. The time he spent in the department was a 13-month learning experience and an intense one. He also got a closer look at how bills related to education became law and are implemented by the Department of Education. I've been on both sides of that. Now I understand the process better. If you've been involved in it, you don't really know something. It's hard to really understand the process until you've actually done it. When Elkin was hired, board members Brian Hansen and Michelle Baruti remarked that the district was divided, but hoped that the hire could unite the district. Asked about the division, Elkin quickly gave a metaphor. We're all different wings on the same bird working toward the same goal. He said people won't always agree on everything, but if there's a common goal, people can work toward it. John Elkin is a big believer on if you want to find a yellow car, you find a yellow car, Elkin said. If you want to find a blue car, you'll find a blue car. If you choose, I would choose, let's look at all the things that we're doing great on a daily basis and then the opportunities that we need to get better at. Let's get better at and then find a common voice to do that. The school board also faced public pressure in the spring after it became the first school board in the state to reject a resolution urging the Iowa General Assembly to increase education funding and prioritize public education over private education. Asked how he will reassure those in the district disappointed by that decision and other school choice initiatives, Elkin said his focus will be on making Bettendorf the best choice for families. I'm a public educator through and through, and I'm really focusing on how best to strengthen what we have so the district of choice in this area for people who choose us and people who potentially want to choose us. Elkin said it's too early to know whether he will stay past the interim contract, but he knows there's a lot of work to be done. Next week, the district will hold a ribbon-cutting ceremony for renovations at the middle school and in 2 weeks, it starts its 26-27 school year. I'm excited about listening, learning, and seeing how the district has changed since I was here. It's been 36 years, but the foundation is strong.
0: Rock Island City leaders on Monday approved two TIF-funded assistance programs aimed at attracting, expanding, and retaining businesses in the city's downtown. By a vote of 5-2, council members approved the Downtown Rock Island Pre-Development and Property Improvement Rebates Programs. Alderman Dylan Parker, whose 5th ward encompasses much of the downtown, moved to suspend the rules and pass the measure on the first reading. There are projects chomping at the bit to begin, and people want to see development in downtown Rock Island, he said. Parker joined Alderman Randy Hurt, 2nd ward, Alderman Jenny Swanson, 4th ward, Alderman Mark Polos, 6th ward, and Alderman Bill Healy, 7th ward, in voting in favor of the programs. Aldermans Linda Barnes, 3rd ward, and Glenn Evans, 1st ward, voted no. Barnes said she didn't have a problem with the actual money being spent, but she wanted time to study the process of how the Rock Island Downtown Alliance would be administering the program and how funding approval will be handled. Evans said he agreed with Barnes and that he wanted two readings, the standard process for ordinances. However, the other 4 city council members voted to suspend the rules and pass the measure in a single reading. The pre-development rebate program is meant to reduce early-stage financial barriers for entrepreneurs, developers, and property owners considering investments in downtown buildings, according to the staff memorandum. The program supports planning, design, and feasibility work that helps projects move from concept to construction, according to the memo. Suppose somebody wants to convert one of our old office buildings into apartments, Parker said. Developers take on those pre-development costs themselves, hiring firms to do feasibility studies and things like that. Through this program, they can be reimbursed from the city for a portion of those costs. Eligible projects would include architectural or engineering studies, structural assessments, code analysis or feasibility studies, conceptual design, renderings or test fits, environmental or historical assessments, and professional consulting related to redevelopment planning. The rebate would be up to 50% off, 50% worth at least $500, with the maximum rebate amount not to exceed $5,000. Under the Property Improvements or Curb Appeal Rebate Program, property and business owners can receive rebates for physical improvements to their properties, such as storefronts, facades, and exterior property along the public ways. Eligible improvements include tuck pointing and masonry repairs, exterior painting, awnings and signage, window and door replacement, exterior lighting, and electrical needs, landscaping, parking lot repairs, and resurfacing, curb and sidewalk repair, fencing installation and repairs, sidewalk patio fencing, roof repairs, ADA accessibility, wall murals or public art visible from the street and sidewalk. Up to a 50% rebate will be given for hanging and projecting signage worth at least $500 with a maximum rebate of $5,000. The other exterior property improvements can get up to 50% rebate worth at least $500 with a maximum rebate of $10,000. The $100,000 for the programs will be funded through the downtown TIF. There are a number of projects that are ready to go that have been waiting on this vote, said Jack Cullen, executive director of the Rock Island Downtown Alliance. He said the Alliance has been working with Rock Island City staff to get these programs up and running. A number of businesses and property owners have been proactive and have received bids for different projects to enhance their properties, Cullen said. We're excited to see the City Council vote to approve this new partnership, and the new programs will support our business attraction and expansion and retention efforts, he added. It also will help beautify the streetscape downtown and enhance the character of our downtown buildings.
1: Rock Island passes mini bike ordinance. By a vote of 6-1, the Rock Island City Council approved Monday night a new city ordinance regulating the use of mini bikes, dirt bikes, ATVs, and low-speed electric bikes on city streets and other right-of-ways. The ordinance focuses on the unsafe operation of unauthorized vehicles on city right-of-ways. Alderman Randy Hurt, 2nd Ward, said the impetus behind the ordinance is the number of calls police have had about riders of dirt bikes and mini bikes popping wheelies and driving the bikes dangerously, either alone or in groups. Hurt, Alderman Linda Barnes, West 3rd Ward, Alderman Jenny Swanson, 4th Ward, Alderman Dylan Parker, 5th Ward, Alderman Mark Palos, 6th Ward, and Alderman Bill Healy, 7th Ward, voted in favor of the ordinance. Alderman Glenn Evans, 1st Ward, voted against the ordinance because he feels there is an overlap with the state's e-bike bill that was passed by the Illinois General Assembly. That bill has been sent to Governor J.B. Pritzker's desk, but as of Monday, he had not signed the legislation into a law. Rock Island City Attorney Leslie Day said the Rock Island ordinance is not a duplicate of the Illinois bill, as the city ordinance focuses on the safe use of certain vehicles on Rock Island's streets. The state bill, she said, focuses on higher-powered, higher-speed devices such as e-bikes, e-motos, electric scooters, skateboards, and unicycles. Under the state bill, riders of e-bikes and e-motos capable of traveling over 28 miles per hour would be required to have a driver's license, title, registration, and insurance. High-speed micro-mobility devices such as e-scooters, electric skateboards, electric unicycles would be prohibited from operating over 24 miles per hour on roads, bike lanes, bike paths, and sidewalks. In addition, riders of any electric micro-mobility device must be at least 16 years old. The city's ordinances focus more on safe use of mini bikes, dirt bikes, ATVs, and UTVs, and similar vehicles that are being driven on public roadways. Anyone caught driving one of these vehicles unsafely will receive a citation, and the vehicle will be impounded by the police department. An impounded vehicle will only be returned when all towing, storage, and administrative fees are paid and proof of ownership is provided. If the operator is a minor, the vehicle will only be released to a parent or legal guardian. The Rock Island ordinance will go into effect January 1st, 2027.
0: Iron Plus Grain location sold to business. The Davenport School Board approved the sale of property to Iron Plus Grain Coffee House for $200,000 on Monday night. On April 27th, the board approved purchasing the business building and the land surrounding it on 1618 Main Street from the landowner for $300,000. The purchase was part of the district's plan to move preschool classes to the J.B. Young Opportunity Center, which sits adjacent to Iron Plus Grain. The property would have been turned into a parking and a pickup drop-off space. On April 29th, Iron Plus Grain told the public in a Facebook post it was shocked to learn that its property owner had sold the land. "We were working to make our Davenport space permanently ours, and we learned that that would not be possible through a news article," the business wrote in the Facebook post. "But now the school district is selling the land that the building is on to the business. The sale to the business will be effective at the same time as the closing of the sale to the school district, according to the agreement approved Monday. Some of the land purchased in the April sale will be parceled and kept with the district." Superintendent T.J. Sneckloth said the southern portion of the property and some land adjacent to the district building will be kept by the district. "We needed the parking around, so we parceled the property, and we're selling Iron Plus Grain back, so we don't need the coffee shop," Sneckloth said.
1: Quad City Arts names Guggen as director. Quad City Arts has named Ben Guggen as Administrative Executive Director. His first day as director was Monday, after having served as the Quad City Arts Director of Community Engagement and Events Coordinator. According to a news release issued Monday by Quad City Arts, the organization's board of director launched its search for its organization's next executive director on May 21st. The search included outreach to qualified candidates, interviews, and evaluations to identify the right person. Throughout our search, this board remained focused on finding the right leader for Quad City Arts, someone who shares our commitment to artists, education, and community partnerships, Jenny Swanson, president of the Quad City Arts Board of Directors, said in the news release. We are excited to welcome Ben as our next executive director and confident he will build upon the strong foundation created by our staff, volunteers, board members, artists, donors, and community partners. According to the news release, Guggen brings more than 30 years of experience working in the arts, both as a theater and film artist, and in leadership and administrative roles with nonprofit organizations in Illinois, Iowa, Michigan, and in New York. Guggen's professional background includes management roles in the hospitality and retail industries. Swanson said Guggen's appointment reflects the board's confidence in his ability to lead the organization with integrity, collaboration, and a commitment to the community. In my previous role, I loved being able to serve as a connection and create partnership with many organizations doing necessary work throughout our region, Guggen said. I look forward to continuing the work alongside our talented staff, our dedicated board members, our artists, volunteers, donors, sponsors, and community partners to expand access to the arts and build upon the organization's strong foundation. Before his appointment as executive director, Guggen served as executive coordinator and director of community engagement at Quad City Arts, where he oversaw the Visiting Arts Series, the Chalk Art Fest, the River Sense Festival of Fine Arts, the Metro Arts Youth Apprentice Program, Arts Dollars Grants Program, and public art initiatives, including the upcoming tapestry installation in downtown Moline. He also served as host of Talking Art, a podcast produced in partnership with WVIK, highlighting stories of artists and art organizations and creative work happening throughout the region.
0: Woman wanted in marijuana conspiracy. The Davenport Police Department issued a warrant last month for a woman allegedly selling and distributing marijuana, with 8 out of the 9 alleged conspirators involved now having been arrested. Marine Mary Calzanza, 37, is wanted on a charge of ongoing criminal conduct influence enterprise. Under Iowa state law, that is a Class B felony and punishable by up to 25 years in prison. Davenport police said Kalzanski conspired with 8 other people to sell and distribute multiple pounds of marijuana that was shipped from California to various locations throughout the Quad Cities area since 2021. One of the alleged co-conspirators, Katiana Cherie Harvey, 26, of East Moline, was taken into custody on July 17th and released later that day on a Class B felony charge of ongoing criminal conduct influence enterprise. According to affidavits, officers have reason to believe Harvey worked as a FedEx delivery driver and tipped off a co-conspirator, Aaron Tyrell Rice, when packages were being seized and searched by law enforcement. Court records say Rice, 35, of Bettendorf, was the main beneficiary of the proceeds from the operation and directed alleged fellow conspirators to send large amounts of money via Cash App to his source in California. As a result, officials executed multiple search warrants and multiple pounds of marijuana and large sums of currency were seized over a 5-year time frame. Rice is being charged in Scott County District Court with Class B felony, ongoing criminal conduct influence enterprise. 6 other alleged conspirators have been arrested so far in Scott County. All are charged with Class B felony, ongoing criminal conduct influence enterprise. They are Julia Louise Hoskinson, 38, of Bettendorf, Nakea Shante Brown, 39, of Davenport. Erica Jo Jensen, 40, of Davenport. Mandy Nicole Shaw, 42, of Davenport. Aya Renata Marie Hinton, 31, of Pleasant Valley. Mariah Diari Anderson, 27, of Milan. Jensen also faces a misdemeanor charge of possession of a controlled substance. Jensen's arraignment is set for August 13th at 11 a.m., and Brown's and Rice's arraignments are scheduled for August 20th at 11 a.m. at the Scott County Courthouse. Anyone with information on the whereabouts of Kaczynska is asked to contact the local law enforcement agency or the Quad City Crime Stoppers.
1: ACLU and others sued Trump over birthright order. Supreme Court ruled his previous effort was unconstitutional. The ACLU and other groups asked the federal judge Tuesday to block U.S. President Donald Trump from enforcing a new executive order to limit the number of people eligible for birthright citizenship. The groups called Trump's orders an improper attempt to evade the U.S. Supreme Court's 30 June rejection of his effort to end birthright citizenship for children whose parents were not American citizens or legally permanent residents, known as green card holders. The Supreme Court ruled that the Trump's original executive order, issued the day the Republican began his White House second term, violated the Constitution's 14th Amendment. Limiting birthright citizenship has been a top priority of Trump's immigration crackdown. The latest orders on October 6 took particular aim at birth tourism, in which school women travel to the United States to give birth so their children can obtain automatic citizenship. Citizenship would be denied to children whose parents work for foreign governments in the United States, engage in fraud to obtain citizenship, or are classified as alien enemies. Well, this will conclude the reading of the front section of the Quad City. Welcome back, baby.
0: Thank you.

0: of the Quad City Times, and from the food section, Vine Dining. Four tomato recipes to take advantage of summer's bounty. The humble homegrown tomato is arguably the star of summer. Plump, juicy, and practically dripping with sweet and slightly acidic flavor, locally grown tomatoes are the bomb. Grown for their taste and color instead of transport, and picked at the peak of ripeness, there's nothing like a hard and practically flavorless fruit that you find in the grocery store the rest of the year. Fruit by definition, but commonly referred to as a vegetable, tomatoes are a favorite of both urban and suburban gardens because they're relatively easy to grow if the weather cooperates. They yield a lot of fruit in a relatively small space, and if you grow from seed, there are thousands of varieties to choose from. While it's hard to beat the classic summertime staple, a tomato sandwich on white bread with lots of mayo and a generous sprinkling of salt, there's so much more that you can do with the juicy red fruit. As the recipes here deliciously illustrate, tomatoes can be cooked into a spicy sweet chutney for burgers and sandwiches, whirled in the blender for other summer veggies into a nutritious low-cal summer soup, or baked into a savory pie with a saltine cracker crust. Looking for something even quicker or more novel, you can stick a tomato in the freezer and let it freeze solid and make it a feathery, granada-like shaved topping for fresh burrata. There are recipes for spicy tomato chutney, roasted tomato pie in a saltine crust, easy gazpacho, and burrata with frozen tomato in today's Quad City Times.
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0: Local entertainment, alternating currents. Nina Baker talks about five acts I'm most excited for. The 9th Alternating Current Festival begins Thursday with more than 200 bands, comedians, and creatives taking the stages in Davenport, Bettendorf, and Rock Island for over 4 days. Since 2017, the Downtown Davenport Partnership has organized the festival to get residents and tourists to explore Quad City venues and discover up-and-coming musicians. All the events are free. Here are three musicians, one muralist, and one comedic act that I'm most excited for this alternating current. McKinley James, performing Friday from 4:30 to 5:30 at the Bootleg Hill Honey Meads and 7:15 to 8:15 at the Last Picture House Rooftop. If the Beach Boys meet Justin Townes Earl, McKinley James would follow. Many musicians describe themselves as artists mixing classic and modern, but no one does it as well as McKinley James. The Nashville singer, songwriter, and guitarist got his start with his father, a drummer who performed with acts like J.D. McPherson. James' rock and blues music sounds unfettered and old school. He looks the part, too, dressing in cleanly vintage and short, sharp hairdo and arresting glasses. His debut album, Working Class Blues, is a working class, thank goodness. In my role, I listen to nearly every musician who will perform at Alternating Currents, and James was squarely my favorite of them all. The Toxhards, performing Friday 6:15 to 7:15 at Stompback's Brewery, and 11 p.m. to midnight at the Mississippi River Distilling Company in Downtown Lounge. Not all bands that describe themselves with glib phrases like ADHD.

0: corps and half rock theater have a sound that matches, but that's not the case for the Toxhards. This band performs upbeat, high-energy whirlwind of music that reminds me of Marie Kondo when she says, to keep things that spark joy. The Toxhards started as a scrappy college theater group, and it shows to good measure. Those looking for a visually and orally exciting set to kick off Alternating Currents on Friday might want to give the Toxhards a listen. And the Go-Arounds, performing Friday at 8 to 9 at the Raccoon Motel. The Go-Arounds have performed with Volpec, a funk band I discovered in high school and have a long-standing history with. I was thrilled to learn the Go-Rounds will be performing this Alternating Current, even though just 1 hour show at the Raccoon Motel. The award-winning band has performed for 15 years and gained a reputation for their sonic sound and smooth vocals. They perform a mix of psych pop, Americana, and rock. Lead singer Graham Parsons has a resonant and captivating voice, though at times the band moves through long instrumental passages. Fans of Wilco, more experimental tracks, will enjoy the Go-Rounds. Andriy Krastov, known as Key Detail, creates vibrant, colorful murals that turn uninteresting concrete into eye-catching spectacles. A former architect from Belarus, Krastov works to create artwork that matches his composition and purpose of the surrounding space. He has completed more than 50 large-scale murals in the United States, Europe, and Asia, including a mural on the set of the vehicles at Carhenge, a famous replica of England's Stonehenge in Alliance, Nebraska. Krastov is currently underway decorating the west-facing wall of Ragged Records and Trash Can Alley. The VHS in the Midwest with Joe Pickett, Scott Miller, and Justin Beam. Thursday, 9 to 10:30 p.m. at the Last Picture House rooftop. Last year, I had the pleasant accident of finding myself watching Joe Pickett and Scott Miller's VHS screening of Strange and Found twice. The pair curated a funny and bizarre combination of the wildest tapes in their 16,000-strong VHS collection. This year, the pair added Justin Beam of Reverend Entertainment to the lineup for the new show called VHS in the Midwest. The show takes viewers on a state-by-state look at the weird and wonderful tapes of the Heartland. Each presenter will show personal favorites from their collection and tell stories of the tapes' origins. Everything from hysterical homemade videos to wacky television clips will appear. You've got to see it to believe it.
1: Father gives son a love of Transformers. Some parents pass on a passion for music. Others hand down a love of classic automobiles. Others steal baseball cards or mid-century pottery or porcelain dolls. Kevin Bremeyer's father introduced him to the Transformers. It's a two-generation love affair in the Bremeyer family and influenced Kevin in ways wonderful and unexpected. I didn't hear the Transformers story until after I'd finished a Caesar salad and a plate of pesto shrimp tortellini inside Huckleberry's Pizza in downtown Rock Island. Huckleberry's has been around for 34 years and feels like an Italian restaurant you might find in Long Island or the burbs of Connecticut. It's not ancient, but nods at tradition. The tablecloths are modern, and the music is smattering of radio hits from the 1970s and early 1980s. Just imagine Billy Joel during your salad and Sting during the main course, with a sprinkle of Marvin Gaye and Neil Young in between. Huckleberry's menu is dominated by specialty pizzas and calzones, but offers pastas like bucatini and cavatappi and, of course, a meatball sandwich. The recommendation for my tortellini meal came from Kevin, who has been a waiter at the little joint on 18th Street for just over a year. I started in June of 2025, Kevin said. It's kind of interesting how I found the job. My mother does some bookkeeping, including some work for a contracting company, and they have all their meetings and events catered by Huckleberry's. My mom was always just raving about the food, and I got a chance to talk to the owner, John Keim. Kevin is 19 and is set to start his second year at Western Illinois University in Macomb. I chose Western because it's kind of close, but not too close, he said. And it had the kind of tuition that if I worked and paid some as I went, wouldn't leave me with a lot of adult debt. That's why I got the job here. I make pretty good tips, and this is a great place to work. I really do like the customers, and I love the staff. If you've caught how good Kevin is at answering questions, you're not alone. And there is a reason. He is majoring in broadcasting and journalism. I have a minor in theater, he added. I would really like to go into acting, voice acting, or on-camera acting. I was the only customer in Huckleberry's on a rainy but clearing late Wednesday afternoon. The lunch crowd was long gone, and the dinner rush was still 90 minutes away. Kevin relaxed as he stood by my table. In high school, I did the morning announcements quite a bit, and I liked that, he said. They were set up like a news broadcast. I really enjoyed it, and I have really wanted to do voice acting. It's hard to get into, though, and so I wanted to have the journalism background, you know? Good thinking, I told him. I landed on being an ink-stained scribe when it became clear they would never let me play shortstop for the Red Sox, he laughed, and I asked him about his favorite movies. Well, I'm not too picky about my favorites, Kevin said before he fell silent for a moment. I just looked at him. Okay, he said, as if he had taken a seat in the confessional. I could say one just to say one, or I could say the embarrassing one. I'll just say the embarrassing one. My pasta was gone. I was all ears. It's fun when they talk themselves into answering the questions. The Transformers, specifically the 1986 Transformers, the animated one, he confessed. I grew up with the Transformers, and they are just my thing. I had to ask why Transformers and not Batman or Superman or the Ninja Turtles. My dad, his name is Wayne. He was a Transformers fan when he was a teenager, Kevin explained. He introduced the Transformers to me when I was a kid. The voice of Optimus Prime was Peter Cullen, and he is the reason I want to go into acting. That was a very big influence on me. Kevin paused for another moment. I munched on a bit of baguette. And my dad, he was a big influence, still is, he said. He's had the kind of influence I don't think I even notice, but I do when I stop and really think about it. Not too long ago, I was introduced to some of his family I had never met before. They looked at me and heard me, and they said, "You're Wayne's son." And that's cool, because I am. It's cool when you stop and think about it.
0: Moving on to the sports section, the Little League World Series, Davenport Northwest, will play on ESPN. Iowa team takes on Missouri. Both are 2-0. The Davenport Northwest Little League team will play Daniel Boone Little League of Columbia, Missouri at 10 a.m. Wednesday, and the game is being broadcast on ESPN. Both teams are 2-0 in the Midwest Regional Tournament in Whitestown, Indiana. And the winner will advance to Friday's 1 p.m. game. The loser will play at 1 p.m. Thursday versus Whitefish Bay Little League from Wisconsin, with the winner of that game advancing to the finals. All games will be broadcast on ESPN. Davenport Northwest, which made its Little League World Series in 2005, is the 12-and-under all-star team that went 5-0 in pool play, with no team coming closer than three runs at the Iowa State Little League Tournament. Then won the state tournament behind a six-inning no-hitter from Cooper Thiessen with a 3-0 win against Grandview. At regionals, Davenport beat Fargo, North Dakota 13-0. then hung on to beat Sioux Falls, South Dakota, 6-5 to advance to the with a fellow unbeaten Daniel Boone, which beat Coon Rapids Andover American from Minnesota 4-2. Before beating Whitefish Bay 10-4 to improve to 2-0 at the regionals. Davenport Southeast was the last Davenport team to make the Little League World Series, advancing in 2022.
1: Spooky times. World Series Game 7 falls on Halloween. Unless there is a weather postponement, the 2026 World Series is scheduled to end before November. Major League Baseball announced its postseason dates on Monday, and Game 7 of the World Series, if necessary, is scheduled for Halloween night, Saturday, October 31st. The World Series will begin October 23rd at the ballpark of the team with the better record in the regular season. Fox will televise the Fall Classic. The best of seven National League Championship Series will begin October 11th with Game 7 scheduled for October 19th. Fox will broadcast the series. The American League Championship Series will run from October 12th through the 20th. The series will be televised by TBS. Division Series play in each league will run from October 3rd through the 10th. The wild card rounds will be held September 29th through the October 1st. Wild card games will be broadcast on NBC, Peacock, and NBC Sports Network. It marks NBC's first postseason telecast since the 2000 ALCS between the New York Yankees and Seattle Mariners. Fox will televise the NL Division Series games, and TBS will handle the AL Division Series games. The Los Angeles Dodgers are two-time defending champions. Right-handed reliever Craig Kimbrell is signing with the Kansas City Royals. His third team this season and 12th in his 17-year career. MLB.com and the New York Post reported on Sunday. Kimbrell, 38, is signing a major league contract and was expected to be activated in time for the Royals game Monday night at the Los Angeles Dodgers, per MLB.com. Kansas City's bullpen entered Saturday with a 5.32 ERA, better than only the Athletics' 5.70 in the majors. So adding free agent Kimbrell, a 9-time All-Star, to the bullpen isn't much of a risk, with the team 13 games out in the AL Central and 10.5 behind the third and final AL wildcard spot. Kimbrell last pitched on August 2nd, allowing 2 runs on 1 hit and 2 walks with 1 strikeout in the Tampa Bay Rays' 9-1 home loss to the Chicago White Sox. The Rays designated him for assignment on August 3rd at the trade deadline, and he elected free agency on Thursday after clearing waivers. He was 0-0 with 3.86 ERA, 10 walks, and 17 strikeouts in 18 two-thirds innings over 19 appearances for Tampa Bay, which signed him on May 25th. Kimbrell became a free agent on May 26th when he refused a minor league assignment with the New York Mets. Kimbrell was 0-2 with a 6-point ERA in 14 outings with the Mets. He struck out 15 batters and walked 6 in 15 innings and did not record a save. He has a career 56-50 record with a 2.67 ERA and a total of 440 saves, which is 5th in Major League history and 2nd behind Detroit's Kenley Jansen, 489 among active players. The Texas Rangers placed right-hander Nathan Eovaldi on the 15-day injured list on Monday due to right posterior elbow inflammation. Eovaldi, 36, fared well in his last outing as he allowed 4 hits and 1 run over 5 1/3 innings on Friday against the Baltimore Orioles. His move to the IL was backdated to Sunday. Evaldi has produced a 10-9 record and a 4.21 ERA in 22 starts this season with 137 strikeouts over 132 2/3 innings. He has hit double figures for wins in each of his 4 seasons with the Rangers. To fill his spot on the active roster, Texas recalled right-handed Ben Peoples from AAA Round Rock. The 25-year-old reliever made his major league debut on July 4th. He has appeared in 12 games and posted a 0-1 record and 2.19 ERA. He recorded 6 strikeouts and 3 walks in 12 1/3 innings. The Rangers enter Monday's game against the Los Angeles Angels, trailing the Houston Astros by 0.5 in the American League West. They need to find a starter to take Evaldi's spot in the rotation on Wednesday night.
0: And in Major League Baseball, Chicago Cubs, can PCA outduel Ohtani? Crow Armstrong is making his case for the National League MVP. John Heyman, the National Baseball voice of the score, probably needs a hug. My friend and longtime colleague also works for the MLB Network and the New York Post, has firmly established himself as the loudest voice on the anti-war sentiment in the MVP battle between the Los Angeles Dodgers unicorn Shohei Ohtani and Chicago Cubs center fielder Pete Crow Armstrong. Heyman wasn't discrediting Crow Armstrong's brilliant season, but simply pointing out that the two players' offensive numbers are similar, yet the WAR metrics favors PCA because of his fielding and base running. Ohtani has also the second lowest ERA of any pitcher with 85 or more innings, which doesn't seem to move the WAR needle like other tangibles do for Crow Armstrong. It's a fascinating race that could go down to the wire. There's a ways to go, and 4-time MVP Ohtani is starting to get his arm back into pitching mode, likely to get ready for the postseason, because the Dodgers really don't need him to win the National League West. Crow Armstrong has 30 stolen bases with 26 home runs. He's likely to repeat his 30-30 season from 2025 with better all-around numbers due to his newfound respect for taking a walk, which wasn't previously part of his game. Another gold glove is a lock, and it should be his 3rd straight had he not been robbed in 2024 when the current White Sox outfielder Brenton Doyle won it playing for the Colorado Rockies. Ohtani fatigue could also factor into the BBWAA voters, just as 3-time NBA MVP Nikolai Jokic of the Denver Nuggets was allegedly penalized in voting for winning too much and making excellence look too easy. Whoever wins the debate is good for baseball, and for the Cubs and Dodgers, and for both players whose MVP duel in the Sunshine Wednesday at Wrigley Field was one for the ages. That's going to wrap up today's reading of the Quad City Times. Please stay tuned for a reading of the Moline Dispatch, Rock Island Argus. This is Brian Cunningham.
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0: Good morning. This is Lisa Cleave, and this reading of the Dispatch Argus is being broadcast live on Wednesday, August 12th at 9 a.m. It's being recorded and will be rebroadcast at 8 o'clock this evening. 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APRIS and WVIK are currently seeking a regular APRIS listener to serve as a member of WVIK's Community Advisory Board. There are only 4 one-hour meetings held each year, and the meetings can be attended either in person or remotely, whichever is more convenient. If you or someone you know would be interested in fulfilling this role, please reach out to Pete Peterson, Director of APRIS, by calling 309-794-7560 or by emailing apris@wvik.org. Thank you. And now for the weather. Today will be occasional showers and thunderstorms, mainly before 1 p.m.
1: Potatoes, a green salad, and fruit for dessert. Unfortunately, she started cooking too early and I came late. Not a good combination. She anxiously looked at my face and, reacting to my muteness, asked, "So, how was it?" I answered, "As a father or as a chef?" "As a father, I found it exceptionally good. But the incident gave me an idea. It would be great, I thought, to do a father-daughter series." The producers, however, objected. Cooking with Claudine would take away from the rapport that I had established with my regular audience, they argued. I disagreed, saying that Claudine would act as a friendly, non-professional foil whom the audience could relate to. She would ask the questions on their mind, even make the same sort of errors they would make. Eventually, KQED brass relented. Although Claudine was not allowed to look into the camera and could only react to what I did and said. Cooking with Claudine boosted ratings higher than my shows have ever achieved. And from then on, Claudine was allowed to act as she pleased on the set. Claudine has a great palate, and she eventually chose a career in the wine business. I maintain a fairly casual attitude toward wine and food, one that still reflects my father's teaching. I have my preferences, of course, but a wine has to be downright bad for me to refuse it and drink water with a meal. I even like to mix leftover wines, an exercise that makes Claudine crazy. Although I usually mix red and white, and red, white with white, I have been known to add a few leftover white wine drops to leftover red. And I know all too well how Claudine reacts to that as a daughter and as a wine expert. Claudine accompanied me to France when CBS asked me to tape a few segments about foods, wines, and cheeses of the Savoie region as part of their coverage of the 1992 Winter Olympics in Albertville. My brother Roland, who had moved back to the Lyon area, joined us. We took an afternoon off to find the 2 mountain villages where we had stayed that summer during the war. The hamlets lay in ruins, destroyed by the Germans, and the big, beautiful communal bread oven that had been the center of the communities was nothing more than a mound of rubble. Among the few houses left, however, was the one where Roland had boarded. The son of the family who took Roland in, now an old bachelor living alone in a space he shared with the few cows, invited us in to share some chestnuts that he was roasting and to drink a glass of his homemade wine. Bichon was also back in Lyon, owner of his own restaurant after stints behind the stove in Paris and aboard the ships of the French line. An impromptu party was in order. The Café Bichon ran was a lively, noisy space that served as a neighborhood hangout. The food was simple, regional fare, but of unsurpassed quality. It was almost eerie how much my little brother, then in his early 50s, resembled Papa. not only physically, but in temperament. When it came to time to serve dessert, he told Claudine that he was going to demonstrate a new form of service. He stood at the head of the long table and dealt out the plates, literally flipping them toward us with the finesse of a Monte Carlo Baccarat dealer, breaking only a few. It took a good 5 minutes before anyone could eat. We were laughing so hard. I thought of that happy gathering a few years later, when word reached me that my little brother had succumbed to lung cancer. Chapter 18. Gloria's Restaurant. After nearly a decade of working to establish myself as a teacher and writer, a career that allowed me to earn a comfortable living without having to toil in a restaurant kitchen, I went back into the kitchen. This one was located in Madison, Connecticut, and was called Gloria's French Cafe. The owner-manager was my wife. Most avid home cooks dream of owning a restaurant someday. Wouldn't it be great to have friends stop by anytime for dinner, to create great food, and to please people and even make money from it? This romantic vision partly explains the high failure rate of restaurants. The creation of Gloria's French Cafe had a lot more to do with happenstance than long-range planning. Following my accident, I could no longer ski, and winters in Hunter had become unbearably depressing. They reminded me of what I had lost and presented a constant hassle: thawing pipes, shoveling snow, digging out stuck cars, all chores I performed with difficulty because of my injuries. It was time to leave the Catskills. Gloria and I took a road map of the Northeast and drew a line north and south of New York City. Our new home had to be within a couple hours' drive of the city, so I could easily get to work. The allure of a milder climate made us decide to limit our search to coastal regions. That still left a considerable corridor running from Connecticut down to the Jersey shore. The place we finally bought in Madison had all the trappings of the new Pepin house, which is to say that it was barely habitable, having sat vacant for a year after the three elderly sisters who owned it moved into a nursing home. If we'd done the intelligent thing, we would have called in a bulldozer, knocked down the structure, and started from scratch. But we saw its potential. 4 acres of land offered enough space for gardens and a big yard. On one side was a synagogue, on the other, an Episcopal church, ensuring both privacy and, I felt, a double layer of supernatural protection. The scrubby, mosquito-infested swamp in the backyard could be dredged and dammed, creating a pond full of trout and frogs. Where others saw a warren of small rooms and low ceilings, I saw a vast open-concept kitchen, dining room, living room with a cathedral ceiling. We moved in on a snowy December day, and I began a program of renovations and reparations. A quarter century later, our home still looks like a work in progress. From the time when Jean-Claude and I fixed up our first apartment in New York, nailing new shelves and moving countertops to create a functional and pleasant workspace, I've always tried to make my kitchen the site for family occasions, special family occasions, the heart of our lifestyle, and the setting for celebrations. I'd always hoped for a dwelling built around a kitchen open to all the other living spaces, and the Madison House allowed me to realize that dream. I felt no need to kowtow to convention or conform to the design of a standard kitchen. Mine had to be functional, easy, and friendly. The first rule for me is to feel good in my kitchen. The work table should be the proper height, pots, pans, and lids accessible, outside light plentiful. There should be wood-textured cabinetry with smooth, non-porous counters, a stove with a lot of BTUs, a large refrigerator, an ice machine, and plenty of sharp knives and rubber spatulas. Our kitchen is wide open. I do not mind when the smells of cooking drift through a house. Many of our pots, pans, and skillets hang on a wall of natural gray barn wood. I still find my displayed kitchen utensils aesthetically pleasing. And I like a view of the pond and the woods from my kitchen window. We have two dishwashers, a 6-burner gas stove against the outside wall, and a 2-burner gas stove in the center island countertop, which is particularly useful when television shows are shot in my home. Our large refrigerator has a freezer at the bottom. The grill is outside the kitchen door in the yard, between a gas stove used to deep fry fish, meat, or vegetables, and a wood-burning bread oven that makes for great summer parties. The large center island in our kitchen has a granite top. The walls behind the stove are tiled in blue and white, our favorite colors. My own hand-painted tiles, as well as ceramic paintings, decorate the walls. The knives and electric appliances, from toaster to food processor, are within easy reach. I designed a rolling garbage bin that fits into a tiled area under the counter. Above it is a wide drawer that holds dispensers of plastic wrap and aluminum foil. A roll of paper towels on a dowel is secured to the face of the same drawer. There are no gimmicky pieces of equipment in our kitchen. Utensils are used daily and also serve as decorative elements. The space feels comfortable when I am cooking alone, and it's just as comfortable when I'm cooking with Gloria or Jean-Claude. It is a convivial space. Most of our conversations and discussions take place in the kitchen. In the kitchen, we meet first in the morning, and it is here that we do our chores and conduct our daily lives. We always, and I do mean always, set the table for dinner for the two of us. In the dining room in cold weather, and on the porch adjacent to the kitchen as soon as the sun warms it to a comfortable temperature. For lunch, as a concession to my Americanization, we usually eat at the counter in the kitchen. I had loved to forage for food in the forests of the Catskills, and I feared that moving to densely populated coastal Connecticut would curtail my life as a hunter and gatherer. As soon as the snow melted that first summer in Madison, I began to prowl the countryside. Used to a landscape of rolling forests and small fields, I found the salt marshes and rocky shoreline foreign terrain. But slowly, the coast began to reveal its culinary riches. A new friend complained about a shallow channel where his outboard often scraped something hard and grating. I went to the area at low tide and discovered a shoal of mussels easily a foot thick. I could gather a feast in a matter of minutes and usually cooked the mussels simply with onions, white wine, and leeks. On the beaches of Madison, Guilford, and Clinton, I learned how to feel for the large quahog clams, some weighing nearly a pound in the muck with my foot. And with them, Gloria made the best spaghetti and clam sauce ever. Using a piece of string and a chicken leg or a carcass, I soon got the hang of lifting ferocious blue crabs from the marshes around Long Island Sound. I transformed these into a hot crab boil with potatoes, corn, onions, and sausage. I drained them and piled them directly on the big wooden table on the porch, and we split them down the middle and ate them with our fingers. Lobsters, plentiful in summer, turned out to be even better, more hard-shelled and flavorful in winter. I immediately noticed a great variety of bolitas mushrooms, or seps, near our house, though not as many as chanterelles as in upstate New York. But after I started walking in the woods with Jerry Miller, an artist, shaman, and bona fide mycologist, I learned to recognize some 30 kinds of edible mushrooms that grow around Madison. In the pond behind the house, I occasionally caught frogs, just as I had in Hunter, skinning and sautéing them, usually with garlic and parsley. One of the great treats of the summer was the petite friture, or fried whitebait. Especially in late August, Claudine and I went to the Sound when the tide was coming in and dragged a net through shallow water to catch these wonderful pencil-thin fish, each about 3 or 4 inches long. We enjoyed them, head and all, almost like French fries, with a cold glass of white wine or cider. Jean-Claude came down from Hunter to visit me that first winter. With a bottle of icy Sancerre, we went down to the Madison Wharf and sat together on a rock, popping open the oysters that clung within reach just below the tide line. The oysters were plump and briny. The wine as icy as the wind that blew in our faces. Madison had started to feel a bit like home. In the winter of 1982, I was approached by the owner of the Dolly Madison, a traditional New England restaurant and inn in Madison. Business was bad, and despite the place's great location, it had been closed since the previous summer. He wanted me to take it over. I was quite busy at the time with cooking classes, yet the challenge of trying to open a successful restaurant where so many others had failed was tempting, and Gloria wanted to give it a go. 15 years after her first visit with me to France, Gloria had thoroughly adapted to the French approach of dining. When we traveled there, or anywhere else for that matter, the first thing she determined each morning was where would we have lunch, where would we have dinner, and eventually where we would stay that night. Finally, she had her priorities straight. So we signed a lease for a trial period of 6 months, spanning the summer and early fall. I took a leave of absence from my other obligations and worked with Gloria to create the ambiance and menu for the restaurant and to train the staff. If the business worked, Gloria planned to renew the lease in the fall and continue on her own. My idea was to create a dining experience that was rarely offered in the United States. Even today, many Americans have a limited view of what constitutes French cooking. Their experience is largely confined to France's haute cuisine, the food that is prepared in Michelin-starred restaurants. This complex cuisine is structured and recorded in books, makes use of esoteric and expensive ingredients, and is composed of separate preparations that eventually end up in one finished dish. This is not a cuisine to be partaken of every day, and it is only one of several styles of French cooking. Cuisine bourgeois is based on the freshest local product of the earth. Its regional emphasis brings to light how different the cuisines of France can be. Cuisine bourgeois is often prepared by women chefs who have great respect for tradition, culture, and the integrity of the ingredients. At its best, it's perhaps the most satisfying cuisine of France. Cuisine menagerie, or home cooking, is the cuisine of every day, mostly done by women who have to cook after work under constraints of time and budget. It has to be filling, inexpensive, and fast. A daily dinner for a working family. Finally, there is farm cooking, a humble cooking of the terroir that is difficult to sample unless one arrives unannounced. If guests are coming, the farmer or his wife will place the little dishes into big ones, meaning get fancier. Farm cooking depends on a few ingredients that grow locally, and the recipes are passed verbally from mother to daughter. While the ingredients are few, they are of high quality, ranging from homemade bread, cheese, and wine, to homegrown potatoes and farm-raised calf or rabbit. Gloria's French Cafe was going to draw from the cuisine bourgeois and the cuisine menagerie traditions. It would be the type of restaurant my mother ran when I was a child, straightforward and inexpensive, with a set menu. A place for neighbors to gather and enjoy good food. And who better to take on as an advisor than a woman who had opened and operated several such restaurants herself. By then, in her late 60s, Mama still maintained the same frenetic pace she always had. Age might have sprinkled some gray into her thick, dark hair, but it had done nothing to her energy level except increase it, if that was possible. As owners of a small business, she and my father were not eligible for the government health plan, so all of their savings had to be spent on my father's medical care. Upon his death, Mama found herself broke. By the time she came to help open Gloria's French Cafe, my mother had rebuilt her fortune and then some. She had worked for a catering company and shrewdly invested in a series of rental units, eventually owning two apartments and a rooming house in addition to the family home in Nairon. As I planned the menu for the cafe, I realized that although I had worked mostly with men in the great restaurants of Paris and New York, The sort of cooking I was now turning to had been shown to me by women. It was the type of cooking I most loved to do. We set our menu and priced our dinners at $16, all-inclusive, including tips, but not wine, from our limited and inexpensive list. We spent 2 months cleaning, repairing, and decorating the kitchen and dining room, and we removed the swinging kitchen door so patrons could feel welcome to come and speak with us and see how clean the kitchen was. For the first time in 3 decades, Mama and I were working in the same kitchen. Gloria oversaw waitresses in the dining room. Gloria's mother, Grandma Julia, was the official laundress, washing the red and blue tablecloths and napkins every night. Our friend Gloria Zimmerman, a.k.a. Zim, came early in the morning to help prepare the day's dessert and make the bread from the dough that has risen slowly overnight in the walk-in icebox. As guests sat down, they were given a basket of fresh bread and a treat, usually a small crock of chicken liver mousse, cold ratatouille, or fresh herb cheese. Mama was in charge of the hors d'oeuvres. Composed of 6 different items, they arrived automatically at each table. 2 were standard, a slice of homemade veal and pork terrine and a stuffed egg Jeannette, and the remaining 4 changed according to market and seasonal considerations, but could include melon slices, radishes, salads of tomatoes or lentils, grated carrots and walnuts, a tangy cucumber and dill salad, or stuffed zucchini. Our soups were usually made from vegetables, and there were usually 4 main courses: a roast meat, a stew, a fish, and a standard pan-fried sirloin steak, with 3 vegetable accompaniments. We offered 4 or 5 desserts, including 2 standards: a rich chocolate cake served with a rum sauce, and a big slice of thin-crusted fruit galette, or tart, made with whatever was at the peak of ripeness. All this for $16. We sucked in our collective deep breath and opened doors for business. From the first night, Gloria's French Cafe was profitable, thanks to lessons of economy I had learned in my early culinary career. I actually feel ill when I see food wasted. At Gloria's French Cafe, nothing edible was ever discarded or allowed to go bad. Everything was portioned, organized, and controlled. When we peeled tomatoes, the skins and seeds went into stock, and the strained juices were added to soups and sauces. The cubed flesh of the tomatoes was kept to be sautéed with shrimp or chicken. The stems of parsley, tarragon, and other herbs went into stock. The fat from a veal shoulder was used in our homemade pâté, just as the fat from our chicken bones added to the stock was used to make our chicken liver mousse. It has always been my habit, when I arrive at a restaurant kitchen, to check the garbage bin to see if anything usable has been discarded, and to inspect the walk-in refrigerator to see if there are leftovers that can be recycled in one way or another. Poor Zim. She had burned a few of her cakes and tarts and breads the first week and had tossed them in the garbage. She took to hiding damaged pastries and breads in the trunk of her car so she could take them home and dispose of them herself, away from my judgmental eyes. Gloria ran a similarly tight ship in the front of the house, where fresh flowers, crisp tablecloths, shining floors, and pleasant aromas greeted our first customers at 6:30. We usually served 2 full sittings each night during the week, and 2.5 to 3 sittings on weekends. So it was some amazement that our regulars read the notice in the window beginning of October saying that we were closing the restaurant for good. The initial 6-month lease had run out, and Gloria had no intention of renewing. "It's slave work," she said. "I have it out of my system for good. Thank you." Another reason for her decision to close was an August 1982 review of the restaurant that had appeared in the Hartford Courant. We had had a few reviews before, all of them complimentary about the food and the service. This one, however, written by Brian Miller, the Courant's restaurant critic, who later moved to the New York Times, was different. He praised the food, but criticized Gloria's service as being rude and plainly inept. Lacking the thick skin you have to develop to make it in the restaurant business, Gloria was devastated and also puzzled. She did not remember the negative incidents described so vividly in the paper. It turned out that another woman was taking care of the front of the house on the nights Miller dined in the cafe. Although Miller's criticism was warranted, the culprit was not Gloria. Chapter 19, A New Way to Cook. The new millennium began on a dark note. My old friend Ed Giobbe and I visited Craig Claiborne at his apartment on West 57th Street one evening in 2000, and we were shocked at what we saw. The man I will forever associate with sunny, friendly, print-packed afternoons on the beaches of Long Island had become a recluse, spending his days and nights alone in a dark hole of a studio apartment in the Osborne House, an imposing old Rococo building next to the Art Students League on West 57th. While he clung to the enormous million-dollar Hamptons home, which he did not want to visit because of his poor health, we pushed him in a wheelchair to Osteria del Circo, a restaurant a couple of blocks away that was owned by the Maccioni family of Le Cirque fame. It was a fine, lively place with great Tuscan food. But Craig had little interest in the restaurant or the meal. He wrapped his shaky hands around his usual tumbler of scotch and responded to our efforts at conversation with monosyllabic replies or incoherent mumblings. When the food came, he mouthed it with a distant look in his eyes, rejected it, ate a bit more of a new dish, rejected that. Halfway through the meal, he said he wanted to leave. We called for the bill, and a few weeks later, Craig died. I had reached the age where many of those dearest to me were gone. Papa, Helen, Bichon, Pierre, and now Craig. But I had never been one to focus on the past. As time goes by, I concentrate on doing the things I love the most with the people I care about the most. The world is divided into two types of fishermen, those who catch fish and those who do not. Gloria is of the first group. She barely wets her hook before she's pulling in a flopping trout or a bass. I can sit next to her, use the same bait, the same gear, and fish all day without a nibble. So naturally, there was some wifely derision when Jean-Claude and I set out one morning a few months ago on a fishing trip to Long Island Sound. "We will be supplying dinner," I said. Gloria muttered something about my picking up a pork loin at the market on the way home. Her skepticism was reinforced when Jean-Claude began to assemble our provisions. Jean-Claude has retired to Hunter after owning a successful string of pastry shops in New York City. Now he dedicates his days to doing exactly what he pleases, most of which centers on some aspect of eating or drinking. He doesn't understand the point of spending an invigorating day on the water without refreshments. That morning, we selected a couple of bottles of vintage champagne from my cellar. From his home, Jean-Claude had brought an assortment of artisanal cheeses, some prosciutto, and several duck breasts he had smoked. With two friends, we set out from the harbor in Old Saybrook, Connecticut. For early November, it was an exceptional day. Temperatures were in the mid-60s. We could see the sun through the thin, high clouds, and the sea was flat calm. Still, as anyone knows will attest, mid-November is far from the best time for a fishing expedition on Long Island Sound. For the first hour or so, it looked as though we would indeed be dining on pork loin that evening. We caught plenty of fish, beautiful striped bass, but all of them were too small to keep. In those waters, striped bass have to be a minimum of 29 inches in length to catch legally. Fish that are as long as my legs and weighing upwards of 10 pounds each. The captain suggested a change of tactics, and bluefish started hitting. In another spot, we discovered the home of the parents of the undersized stripers that had teased us earlier. Soon, we all had our limit of keepers. We had the same result when we tried for blackfish. We began to fillet our catch on the wharf. After I sliced the meat off the bones of a big striper, the captain, in an effort to help, grabbed the carcass and went to toss it into the harbor. "What are you doing?" yelled Jean-Claude. "I want that." The captain shot a look that left no doubt about his opinion on Jean-Claude's mental state. "For stock," Jean-Claude said. "You know, soup." The captain's look did not change when he handed Jean-Claude the head and bones. Driving back to Madison, I turned to Jean-Claude and said, "We're going to have a night of fish." "How are we going to cook them?" he said. I thought about that question as I drove along I-95. When we lived in France, Jean-Claude would have never asked such a thing. There are only a few things to do with fish. Poach, sauté, or bake and dress with one of the classical sauces. Now I found myself without a pat answer to Jean-Claude's simple question. From a culinary point of view, the decisions we faced showed just how far we had come since we had stepped off our respective ocean liners 4 decades earlier. Mama, who is still going strong as she nears 90, scolds me whenever I visit her at the retirement community near Lyon. She loves my cooking, but it is no longer French, she says. Mama has a point. But cooking today is certainly not purely French or purely anything. It is a modern American cuisine with strong French influences. My tastes have remained simple. I like straightforward food that is well seasoned and elegantly presented, without fuss or deception. I like caviar, roast squab, steamed lobster, and sweet hard caramel crusted. But I am equally enthralled by simpler dishes. For me, there's nothing better than a chunk of crunchy, thick-crusted bread, with its light, airy, elastic insides spread with the greatest farm butter available. A thin, firm, cracking facile, a skinny loaf of French bread, with a bar of chocolate, works like a madeleine for me, taking me back to my youth and the French quatre air, or small snack, that my brothers and I enjoyed in the late afternoon after school. Leek and potato soup will always be a standard at my house. I have a fondness for eggs, large, fresh, organic eggs, each with a thick, deep yellow-orange yolk, and a spongy white, pan-fried in good butter along with a piece of jamon, or boiled ham on the bone, is a royal treat. Then there is the small twisted potato that we call ratat in French. Similar to fingerlings, these yellow, waxy, and dense potatoes are best sautéed in butter and peanut oil in a skillet. Mama always grows a few in her garden and keeps some of the plants for me to enjoy when I visit, and they are worth the trip. About an hour before we want to eat them, usually for lunch, she takes her four-pronged gardening fork and unearths one or two. She washes them under cold water and scrapes them with a paring knife to remove most of the skin. Finally, she fries them until they are mahogany brown and crisp on the outside. While the potatoes are cooking, she makes a white, curly, endive salad, a frise, and season it with a dressing made of diced garlic, mustard, red wine vinegar, peanut oil, and salt and pepper. That simple combination is still one of the greatest feasts that I can evoke in my gastronomic memory. I'm mad about charcuterie. Pig's feet, head cheese, blood sausage, and chitterling sausages are among my favorites. I have eaten termites and worms with the bushmen of East Africa, and rotten fish with the fishermen of West Africa. I have consumed eggs fertilized with chick embryos in Vietnam and China, as well as rattlesnake and gator meat in Florida. I'm not a skittish eater. While I do enjoy the esoteric, refined food of the great restaurants, I eat that food only occasionally. My everyday tastes tend to fare of roast chicken, braised pork, or sautéed whiting, and a tomato salad. I love chocolate desserts and custards, and remember with great fondness the large, bluish, juicy cherries of my aunt's garden, and the extraordinary deep orange apricots from the Rhone Valley, still warm from the summer sun and sticky with natural sugar and ripeness. I like copious glasses of wine with my food, and I do not like to eat alone. I need family and friends to enjoy the dishes and the pleasure of dining. The future is indeed very bright and exciting for anyone entering this business. I'm delighted that the Pepin family will continue to participate at least for another generation, Claudine recently announced that she plans to get married to a chef, of course, and open a restaurant in Oregon.

0: best in this oily, thoroughly American fish. And we garnish them with a mustard potato salad seasoned with dill. Drawing on influences of both the Far East and Nouvelle cuisine, we took some of the striped bass and made a carpaccio flavored with sesame seed oil and soy sauce. We grilled the blackfish, adding just a little oil, salt, pepper, and lemon juice, and also prepared a ceviche from the same fish, flavored with hot pepper, cilantro, mint, and lime juice. And the pièce de résistance, we poached some of the striped bass fillets in champagne and white wine, and accompanied them with a cream sauce that included mushrooms and shallots, a dish that I prepared back at Le Pavillon when I first came to this country. The next morning, I helped Jean-Claude load his Subaru station wagon with several coolers of bones, heads, and trimmings. He made me promise to come up to Hunter when the snow started flying. We'd cook something good in the fish stock, maybe sneak in a day or two of skiing, which I have recently been able to resume. Jean-Claude climbed behind the wheel and started the car. "I'm not sure whether I enjoyed catching those fish or cooking them more," he said. I felt the same way. Thank you so much for listening to my narration of The Apprentice by Jacques Pepin. It was written almost 25 years ago, so a lot has happened since then. And as we do know, Claudine did get married to that chef, and her daughter, Shori, has been on Jacques' culinary shows a few times in the past decade or so. And as you know, Gloria did pass away a few years ago. But Jacques is still going well, and his health seems to be going just fine at the age of 90. And occasionally he does make public appearances still. And, you know, it's honestly a great joy to still have him around. And I do enjoy watching his videos on YouTube. To get some inspiration for cooking myself, and just to watch the way that he can still cook like it's second nature to him, which it should be for the many decades of cooking that he has under his belt. Again, thank you for listening. Thank you for supporting Talking Information Center, and I will see you on my next book. Thank you. Bye.
1: Hi, this is Sue with a short story. This is a more contemporary short story. Its name is And of Clay, Are We Created? It's by Isabel Allende, but translated by Margaret Sayers Peden. A little background about the story. This selection by is fictional, but it is based on a real event. In 1985, a volcano erupted in Colombia. The heat of the volcano melted sheets of ice, resulting in mudslides. More than 23,000 people were killed. The media focused much attention on a 13-year-old girl trapped in the mud. In this story, the girl is called Azucena, and that means lily, and her rescuer is named Rolf Carley. Here's the story. End of Clay, Are We Created? They discovered the girl's head protruding from the mud pit, eyes wide open, calling soundlessly. She had a First Communion name, Azucena, lily. In that vast cemetery where the odor of death was already attracting vultures from far away, and where the weeping of orphans and wails of the injured filled the air, the little girl, obstinately clinging to life, became the symbol of the tragedy. The television cameras transmitted so often the unbearable image of the head budding like a black squash from the clay that there was no one who did not recognize her and know her name. And every time we saw her,

0: on the screen, right behind her, was Rolf Carle, who had gone there on assignment, never suspecting he would find a fragment of his past lost 30 years before. First a subterranean sob rocked the cotton fields, curling them like waves of foam. Geologists had set up their seismographs weeks before and knew that the mountain had awakened again. For some time, they had predicted that the heat of the eruption could detach the eternal ice from the slopes of the volcano. But no one heeded their warnings. They sounded like the tales of frightened old women. The towns in the valley went about their daily life, deaf to the moaning of the earth, until that fateful Wednesday night in November, when a prolonged roar announced the end of the world and walls of snow broke loose, rolling in an avalanche of clay, stones, and water that descended on the villages and buried them beneath unfathomable meters of telluric vomit. As soon as the survivors emerged from the paralysis of that first awful terror, they could see that houses, plazas, churches, white cotton plantations, dark coffee forests, cattle pastures, all had disappeared. Much later, after soldiers and volunteers had arrived to rescue the living and try to assess the magnitude of the cataclysm, it was calculated that beneath the mud lay more than 20,000 human beings and an indefinite number of animals putrefying in a viscous soup. Forests and rivers had also been swept away, and there was nothing to be seen but an immense desert of mire. When the station called before dawn, Rolf Carle and I were together. I crawled out of bed, dazed with sleep, and went to prepare coffee while he hurriedly dressed. He stuffed his gear in the green canvas backpack he always carried, and we said goodbye, as we had so many times before. I had no presentiments. I sat in the kitchen, sipping my coffee and planning the long hours without him, sure that he would be back the next day. He was one of the first to reach the scene because while other reporters were fighting their way to the edges of that morass in jeeps, bicycles, or on foot, each getting there however he could, Rolf Carle had the advantage of the television helicopter which flew him over the avalanche. We watched on our screens the footage captured by his assistant's camera, in which he was up to his knees in muck, a microphone in his hand, in the midst of a bedlam of lost children, wounded survivors, corpses, and devastation. The story came to us in his calm voice. For years he had been a familiar figure in newscasts, reporting live at the scene of battles and catastrophes with awesome tenacity. Nothing could stop him, and I was always amazed at his equanimity in the face of danger and suffering. It seemed as if nothing could shake his fortitude or deter his curiosity. Fear seemed never to touch him, although he had confessed to me that he was not a courageous man, far from it. I believe that the lens of the camera had a strange effect on him. It was as if it transported him to a different time from which he could watch events without actually participating in them. When I knew him better, I came to realize that this fictive distance seemed to protect him from his own emotions. Rolf Carle was in on the story of Azucena from the beginning. He filmed the volunteers who discovered her and the first persons who tried to reach her. His camera zoomed in on the girl, her dark face, her large, desolate eyes, the plastered-down tangle of her hair. The mud was like quicksand around her, and anyone attempting to reach her was in danger of sinking. They threw a rope to her that she made no effort to grasp until they shouted to her to catch it. Then she pulled a hand from the mire and tried to move, but immediately sank a little deeper. Rolf threw down his knapsack and the rest of his equipment and waded into the quagmire, commenting for his assistant's microphone that it was cold and that one could begin to smell the stench of corpses. "What's your name?" he asked the girl, and she told him her flower name. "Don't move, Azucena," Rolf Carle directed, and kept talking to her without a thought for what he was saying, just to distract her, while slowly he worked his way forward in mud up to his waist. The air around him seemed as murky as the mud. It was impossible to reach her from the approach he was attempting, so he retreated and circled around where there seemed to be firmer footing. When finally he was close enough, he took the rope and tied it beneath her arms so they could pull her out. He smiled at her with that smile that crinkles his eyes and makes him look like a little boy. He told her that everything was fine, that he was here with her now, that soon they would have her out. He signaled the others to pull, but as soon as the cord tensed, the girl screamed. They tried again, and her shoulders and arms appeared, but they could move her no further. She was trapped. Someone suggested that her legs might be caught in the collapsed walls of her house, but she said it was not just rubble, that she was also held by the bodies of her brothers and sisters clinging to her legs. "Don't worry, we'll get you out of here," Rolf promised. Despite the quality of the transmission, I could hear his voice break, and I loved him more than ever. Azucena looked at him, but said nothing. During those first hours, Rolf Carle exhausted all the resources of his ingenuity to rescue her. He struggled with poles and ropes, but every tug was an intolerable torture for the imprisoned girl. It occurred to him to use one of the poles as a lever, but got no result and had to abandon the idea. He talked a couple of soldiers into working with him for a while, but they had to leave because so many other victims were calling for help. The girl could not move. She barely could breathe, but she did not seem desperate, as if an ancestral resignation allowed her to accept her fate. The reporter, on the other hand, was determined to snatch her from death. Someone brought him a tire, which he placed beneath her arms like a life buoy, and then laid a plank near the hole to hold his weight and allow him to stay closer to her. As it was impossible to remove the rubble blindly, he tried once or twice to dive toward her feet, but emerged frustrated, covered with mud and spitting gravel. He concluded that he would have to have a pump to drain the water and radioed a request for one, but received in return a message that there was no available transport and it could not be sent until the next morning. "We can't wait that long," Rolf Carle shouted. A military doctor came to examine the girl and observed that her heart was functioning well and that if she did not get too cold, she could survive the night. "Hang on, Azucena. We'll have the pump tomorrow," Rolf Carle tried to console her. "Don't leave me alone," she begged. "No, of course I won't leave you." Someone brought him coffee, and he helped the girl drink it sip by sip. The warm liquid revived her, and she began telling him about her small life, about her family and her school, about how things were in that little bit of world before the volcano had erupted. She was 13, and she had never been outside her village. Rolf Carle, buoyed by a premature optimism, was convinced that everything would end well. The pump would arrive, they would drain the water, move the rubble, and Azucena would be transported by helicopter to a hospital where she would recover rapidly and where he could visit her and bring her gifts. He thought, she's already too old for dolls, and I don't know what would please her, maybe a dress. I don't know much about women, he concluded, amused, reflecting that although he had known many women in his lifetime, none had taught him these details. To pass the hours, he began to tell Azucena about his travels and adventures as a newshound, and when he exhausted his memory, he called upon imagination, inventing things he thought might entertain her. From time to time she dozed, but he kept talking in the darkness to assure her that he was still there and to overcome the menace of uncertainty. That was a long night. Many miles away, I watched Rolf Carle and the girl on a television screen. I could not bear the wait at home, so I went to national television, where I often spent entire nights with Rolf editing programs. There, I was near his world, and I could at least get a feeling for what he lived through during those three decisive days. I called all the important people in the city, senators, commanders of the armed forces, the North American ambassador, and the president of National Petroleum, begging them for a pump to remove the silt, but obtained only vague promises. I began to ask for urgent help on radio and television to see if there wasn't someone who could help us. Between calls, I would run to the newsroom to monitor the satellite transmissions that periodically brought new details of the catastrophe. While reporters selected scenes with most impact for the news report, I searched for footage that featured Azucena's mud pit. The screen reduced the disaster to a single plane and accentuated the tremendous distance that separated me from Rolf Carle. Nonetheless, I was there with him. The child's every suffering hurt me as it did him. I felt his frustration, his weakness. Faced with the impossibility of communicating with him, the fantastic idea came to me that if I tried, I could reach him by force of mind and in that way give him encouragement. I concentrated until I was dizzy, a frenzied and futile activity. At times I would be overcome with compassion and burst out crying at other times. I was so drained I felt as if I were staring through a telescope at the light of a star dead for a million years. I watched that hell on the first morning broadcast, cadavers of people and animals awash in the current of new rivers formed overnight from the melted snow. Above the mud rose the tops of trees and the bell towers of a church where several people had taken refuge and were patiently awaiting rescue teams. Hundreds of soldiers and volunteers from the civil defense were clawing through rubble searching for survivors, while long rows of ragged specters awaited their turn for a cup of hot broth. Radio networks announced that their phones were jammed with calls from families offering shelter to orphaned children. Drinking water was in scarce supply, along with gasoline and food. Doctors resigned to amputating arms and legs without anesthesia, pled that at least they be sent serum and painkillers and antibiotics. Most of the roads, however, were impassable, and worse were the bureaucratic obstacles that stood in the way. To top it all, the clay contaminated by decomposing bodies threatened the living with an outbreak of epidemics. Azucena was shivering inside the tire that held her above the surface. Immobility and tension had greatly weakened her, but she was conscious and could still be heard when a microphone was held out to her. Her tone was humble, as if apologizing for all the fuss. Rolf Carle had a growth of beard and dark circles beneath his eyes. He looked near exhaustion. Even from that enormous distance, I could sense the quality of his weariness, so different from the fatigue of other adventures. He had completely forgotten the camera. He could not look at the girl through a lens any longer. The pictures we were receiving were not his assistants, but those of others, other reporters who had appropriated Azucena, bestowing on her the pathetic responsibility of embodying the horror of what had happened in that place. With the first light, Rolf tried again to dislodge the obstacles that held the girl in her tomb, but he had only his hands to work with. He did not dare use a tool for fear of injuring her. He fed Azucena a cup of the cornmeal mush and bananas the army was distributing, but she immediately vomited it up. A doctor stated that she had a fever, but added that there was little he could do. Antibiotics were being reserved for cases of gangrene. A priest also passed by and blessed her, hanging a medal of the Virgin around her neck. By evening, a gentle, persistent drizzle began to fall. "The sky is weeping," Azucena murmured, and she too began to cry. "Don't be afraid," Rolf begged. "You have to keep your strength up and be calm. Everything will be fine. I'm with you, and I'll get you out somehow." Reporters returned to photograph Azucena and ask her the same questions, which she no longer tried to answer. In the meanwhile, more television and movie teams arrived with spools of cable, tapes, film, videos, precision lenses, recorders, sound consoles, lights, reflecting screens, auxiliary motors, cartons of supplies, electricians, sound technicians, and cameramen. Azucena's face was beamed to millions of screens around the world, and all the while Rolf Carle kept pleading for a pump. The improved technical facilities bore results, and national television began receiving sharper pictures and clearer sound. The distance seemed suddenly compressed, and I had the horrible sensation that Azucena and Rolf were by my side, separated from me by impenetrable glass. I was able to follow events hour by hour. I knew everything my love did to wrest the girl from her prison and help her endure her suffering. I overheard fragments of what they said to one another and could guess the rest. I was present when she taught Rolf to pray, and when he distracted her with the stories I had told him in 1001 nights beneath the white mosquito netting of our bed. When darkness came on the second day, Rolf tried to sing Azucena to sleep with old Austrian folk songs he had learned from his mother, but she was far beyond sleep. They spent most of the night talking, each in a stupor of exhaustion and hunger and shaking with cold. That night, imperceptibly, the unyielding floodgates that had contained Rolf Carle's past for so many years began to open, and the torrent of all that had lain hidden in the deepest and most secret layers of memory poured out, leveling before it the obstacles that had blocked his consciousness for so long. This is the end of part one and of Clay We Are Created, a short story by Isabel Allende. This has been Sue reading a short story. Thanks for listening.
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5: From the Talking Information Center, this is Allison Davies on Wednesday, August the 12th, reading from the USA Today. From the front page, Soar Free, beloved bald eagle Jackie dies. The Big Bird was a star on the California Nest Cam by Saman Shafiq. It is with profound sadness that we share that patient 26519 passed away in the early hours of this morning following more than 3 weeks of intensive medical care. Ojai Raptor Center, where Jackie has been receiving treatment for almost a month, said in an August the 10th update, "Our team is heartbroken. It's been an extraordinary privilege to care for her." In the same update, the Ojai Raptor Center said that Jackie's remains have been transferred into the care of the California Department of Fish and Wildlife. The bald eagle, known for appearing on Big Bear Valley's Big Bear Eagle Nest Cam, was critically ill and unstable before she died, the center had said on August the 9th. Friends of Big Bear Valley, which manages the Eagle Nest Cam, mourned Jackie's loss in a post on Facebook, telling Eagles fans to be kind to yourself, to others, to the team, and to those at the Raptor Center. "Soar free, Jackie," the center said. It all started after Jackie was seen in a fight with two sub-adult eagles on July 17th. While Jackie was able to defend herself, she did not get far and was seen on the ground near Dana Point Park. She was rescued and taken to the Ojai Raptor Center, about 170 miles from her home in Big Bear Valley, which she shared with her long-term partner, Shadow. Initial blood work had indicated Jackie was experiencing severe anemia and inflammation affecting the kidneys, the center said on July the 21st. Over the next few weeks, Jackie underwent rigorous testing and treatment as vets worked round the clock to diagnose her illness. The Raptor Center, in its last update, said her packed cell volume had fallen below 6% on August the 8th. "The past 24 hours have been incredibly difficult," the center had said, adding her condition remained extremely serious. Her care and condition are being closely evaluated by a collaborative team that includes 9 veterinarians. Despite showing small but encouraging signs of recovery, Jackie's anemia had worsened, with her latest blood work bringing difficult news. On July the 20th, she also received a life-saving blood transfusion from another eagle and underwent oxygen therapy as part of her treatment. She was also treated for rodenticide toxicity, which occurs when humans or non-target animals ingest rat or mouse poisons, although caregivers don't believe that was a primary cause of her illness. Several other possible causes, such as lead poisoning, cancer, and metal objects, were ruled out through extensive testing. On July the 23rd, wildlife agencies said test results showed Jackie did not have lead poisoning, which was a common killer among bald eagles and other birds. She was the first eaglet to be hatched in Big Bear Valley in 2012. Her parents, Ricky and Lucy, became the first known adult eagles who decided to stay in Big Bear Valley, which until then had only been a part-time winter destination for the species. Big Bear resident Sandy Steers, who also was the executive director of Friends of Big Bear Valley, lived half a mile from where Jackie was born and watched her grow up from a distance. It was Steers and a U.S. Forest Service employee who got the idea to put up a webcam. It took 2 years to raise the $10,000 needed to buy and install the solar-powered camera, which sits 120 feet off the forest floor. Jackie lived in relative eagle obscurity before the webcam was installed. "You could see her practicing flying. You could see Lucy and Ricky bringing her food. I stood there for hours every day just watching because I was fascinated," said Steers. "That got me hooked, and then I just wanted to see more." Jackie found her first romance in 2017 when she mated with an eagle named Mr. B. The couple's eggs hatched in 2018, and while one of the eaglets died after a rainstorm, the other, named Stormy, survived and left Big Bear that summer. However, Mr. B and Jackie's romance did not last long, and soon after Shadow swooped in, chased off Mr. B and stole Jackie's heart, and the two had been together ever since. Friends of Big Bear Valley said Jackie's ill health marked a season of uncertainty for the beloved eagle family. As Jackie received treatment, her eaglets, Sandy and Luna, appeared to have taken off for the wild. They were last seen on the Cam on July the 23rd. Millions of fans were worried about the power couple's fate after a new young female believed to have attacked Jackie before her hospitalization and was seen perched with Shadow. Many on social media have taken to calling the new eagle Jolene after the famed female rival of the Dolly Parton song of the same name. Though wildlife professionals and others take umbrage with the nickname, they can't deny her interest in Shadow. Still on the front page, poll finds a big shift on Force by Ice. More independents are saying it's gone too far, by Christopher Kahn. Months of immigration enforcement controversies have taken their toll, and new polling shows it could be a problem for Republicans heading into the midterms. About 8 in 10 independent voters say ICE has used too much force in its nationwide operations, according to a poll from YouGov, which sampled 1,000 voters in late July. It's a striking increase from 2025, when polls showed independents more divided on the issue. The poll, commissioned by the Vera Institute of Justice, a non-profit working to end mass incarceration, was conducted shortly after ICE officers shot and killed two immigrants during traffic stops in Maine and Texas over the span of 6 days in July. An earlier YouGov poll, which was conducted before the two shootings, found that 62% of independents believe ICE has gone too far. Other polls from YouGov, AP NORC, and the Civic Health and Institutions Project found that only a fraction of independent voters support ICE's handling of immigration enforcement. The data comes months ahead of the midterms, as Republicans are seeking to hold on to a narrow majority in both chambers of Congress. Several races are expected to be close and could be decided by independent voters, a group whose support has grown increasingly vital in recent elections. The Department of Homeland Security, in an emailed statement, cited June polling data showing 80% of Americans support deporting immigrants who are here illegally and have committed crimes. The statement urged cities to cooperate with ICE and praised the work of immigration officers. Immigration was one of the top issues that led Republicans to win the presidency and gain full control of Congress in 2024, amid mounting frustrations over the Biden administration's handling of the U.S. southern border. But high-profile enforcement raids and multiple deadly shootings over the last year have seriously eroded support for a central part of President Trump's immigration agenda. But not all of the president's actions on immigration are as unpopular as ICE's interior enforcement. The plunging number of border crossings is considered a success among at least half of all Americans, including independents, and Republicans overall maintain a sizable advantage on which party voters believe would do a better job at handling border security. But with the midterms less than 3 months away, any uptick in disfavor for ICE among independents could spell trouble for Republicans seeking to win over voters from the center. This is a big vulnerability, said Matthew Grossman, a political scientist and professor of public policy at Michigan State University. An issue that Republicans had in previous elections is now working to their disadvantage. In a statement, National Republican Congressional Committee spokesperson Mike Marinella said GOP candidates running in the midterms will continue to embrace Trump's record on immigration and draw contrast with the Biden administration. Trump was elected with a promise to carry out the largest deportation operation in U.S. history. On the campaign trail, his supporters held signs that read, "Mass deportation now." And in a 2024 interview with Time magazine, Trump said he wanted to deport probably 15 million and maybe as many as 20 million people. Polls conducted in the months before the 2024 election saw Trump leading Biden by roughly 20 points on immigration and border security. Some polls found that for most voters, immigration was their top issue. But controversies have eroded that support. Surges of federal agents into cities such as Los Angeles, Chicago, and Minneapolis have fueled mass protests, lawsuits, and widespread claims of harassment and racial profiling. In January, public outrage spiked following the fatal shootings of Alex Pretty and Renee Good by immigration officers in Minnesota. In the aftermath, immigration authorities fought to keep a lower profile, moving away from the highly visible raids that drew intense scrutiny. Republicans, meanwhile, talked less about mass deportations and more about targeted enforcement going after criminals, as well as the number of border crossings. But protests and backlash reignited again in July after ICE agents in Texas and Maine shot and killed two men in less than a week. And while immigration authorities have largely halted their high-profile raids, ICE detentions have surged. A poll from the Associated Press and NORC conducted after the shootings found that only 39% of adults approved of Trump's performance on immigration, down from 49% at the start of his term. According to the same poll, 3 in 10 adults approve of the way ICE is enforcing immigration laws. Among independents, only 18% approved of ICE's actions. This has consequences for the campaigns, said Kyle Condick, a political analyst who has written several books on U.S. elections. Some of the messaging that Republicans thought was effective in 2024 on immigration may not be anymore because the public mood has changed. Polls show that views on immigration largely fall along party lines, as has been the trend for more than a decade, experts said. Less than 2 in 10 Republicans say ICE has used excessive force, and most either said the agency has used about the right amount or not enough, according to a poll conducted in July. Democrats, meanwhile, remain firmly opposed to ICE's operations, with 9 in 10 saying they've gone too far. In primary races across the United States, immigration was one of the central issues in campaign speeches and advertisements, especially in areas that saw large amounts of enforcement actions. Some candidates for the Democrats who won their party's nomination have called for ICE to be abolished, including progressives in Michigan, Illinois, and New Jersey. On the Republican side, many primary candidates leaned into immigration, spending tens of millions on advertisements that mention or were solely focused on the issue. Those in areas that have seen controversial ICE actions have walked a tightrope, criticizing some tactics while supporting popular immigration-related initiatives like enhanced border security. On August the 4th, a slate of Trump-backed Republican candidates who support the administration's immigration efforts won the GOP nominations in Washington State, Kansas, and Michigan. But, as analysts note, candidates often appeal to their party's hardline or most vocal factions in primaries before later tempering their messages. They're speaking to a different electorate in the primary than they are in the general. It's unclear how much of an impact immigration will have on the November elections, analysts said. The YouGov poll conducted in late June and early July found that cost of living, inflation, and the economy were the top issues for voters, not immigration, which ranked below healthcare policy and international military conflicts. And recent polling from Pew Research Center and Marquette Law School showed similar results. But like immigration, public support for Trump's handling of the economy and the Iran war has waned, giving Republican candidates limited options for a positive messaging strategy heading into November. Experts suspect Republican candidates will focus their messaging on their opponents in coming months. Who shot down Tupac Shakur? 30 years later, the case goes to trial. The saga of music, rivalry, and murder is set to unwind. By Liz Esquibias. 30 years after Tupac Shakur was shot to death in Las Vegas, a murder trial is finally here. The trial began on August the 10th with jury selection, kicking off what is expected to be a month-long trial to determine the fate of Dwayne Keith, Keffi D. Davis, who prosecutors say instructed gang members to shoot Shakur and provided the gun on September the 7th of 1996. The cultural icon was just 25 and at the height of his career at the time of his death. He built his career on his uniquely honest music about the black male experience and the struggles that came with it. Decades later, he remains one of the most influential figures in hip-hop. Davis, the only person arrested in the case, has been charged with one count of murder with a deadly weapon, with the intent to promote, further, or assist a criminal gang. He's pleaded not guilty and, if convicted, could face life in prison. At the time of his death, Shakur was signed to Death Row Records, which was co-founded by Marion Knight and allegedly had ties to the Blood Street Gang, a rival of the Southside Crips. The label signed him for millions of dollars in 1995 and paid more than $1 million in bail to get the legendary rapper out of prison while he awaited an appeal on his sex abuse conviction from a year earlier. On the night of the shooting, Shakur and Knight were leaving a boxing match in Las Vegas when they beat up a Crips member who was also Davis's nephew. Hours later, Shakur and Knight were targeted in a drive-by shooting, allegedly by the Crips. Knight survived. Many believe the shooting was an act of retaliation by the Crips against the Bloods. No one was arrested until 2023, when a grand jury indicted Davis on charges of murder. Shakur's death sent shockwaves across the world. Just months before, he had released his record-breaking double album, All Eyes on Me, which sold more than 5 million copies in the United States. It was the second album to reach number one in 2 years, following 1995's Me Against the World. In 2019, Davis co-wrote a book titled Compton Street Legend, Notorious Cafe D's street-level accounts of Tupac and Biggie murders, Death Row Origins, Suge Knight, Puffy Combs and Crooked Cops, in which he admitted being in the car and providing the weapon used to shoot Shakur. At a pre-trial hearing in June, prosecutors said, had Mr. Davis never opened his mouth, never written the book, he would probably not have been prosecuted for the crime. He later sought to have the book excluded as evidence in the trial, arguing that his account could have been misrepresented because he worked with a co-author. He also moved to exclude what his attorneys called an involuntary confession made during police interviews in 2008 and 9, while he was in a position that he was afraid for himself and his family. A judge denied the request. Prosecutors pushed back, saying Davis chose to release the memoir to the public and profit off it. They also said he had the opportunity to review and approve the manuscript before it was published. They asked that everything be admissible. The judge ruled in the prosecution's favour. Flock Cameras Targeting Crime Catching Flack by Nadia Yancey Bragg. You might not be accused of committing a crime, but a coast-to-coast network of cameras is still trying to track your vehicle's movements. It's a high-tech attempt at deterring crime and catching criminals, championed by its creators and some local law enforcement who say license plate readers are a big part of the future of policing. But the technology is also a snowballing privacy nightmare, according to critics who are fighting back with protests, legislation, and websites dedicated to tracking the trackers. Frustration has boiled over into vandalism in some locations. License plate readers have been shot at in Tennessee, hit with a truck in California, beaten with a baseball bat in Virginia, cut down with a saw in Texas, and splattered with paint in New York. They've also been regularly blocked by a lone protester in Florida. Notably, the criticism of the technology has been strikingly bipartisan in a nation where it's often tough to find political common ground. Chad Marlowe, senior policy counsel at the ACLU, who focuses on flock safety, boasts 120,000 cameras across 49 states that capture a vehicle's license plate, make, model, and color. More cities reject license plate readers as they are attacked nationwide. Privacy, surveillance, and technology issues, and said the technology triggers concerns about government overreach on the right and worries about who is being targeted on the left. But people in the center or the non-politically engaged are even like, I don't want to be tracked everywhere I go. And so there's different reasons, but everyone is arriving at the same position, which is mass government surveillance in this country has gotten completely out of control and needs to be reined in immediately. Now the concerns about privacy, misuse, mistakes, and even road safety are popping up in city council meetings, lawsuits, and even a planned National Week of Action in late August. Though multiple companies sell the devices, sometimes called automated license plate readers or ALPRs, much of the public eye has been directed at Flock Safety, which boasts a network of more than 120,000 cameras across 49 states that capture a vehicle's license plate, make, model, and color. Flock's system can provide law enforcement access to a searchable nationwide database that the company and its supporters say has helped police locate missing people, recover stolen vehicles, and track down suspects included in high-profile crimes like the 2025 mass shooting at Brown University. In New Jersey, investigators used license plate reader data to help solve an armed robbery. Police in Wisconsin said Flock cameras helped identify suspects in a string of recent vandalism incidents. Since Flock cameras were installed in an Ohio Parks district, the rate of thefts from vehicles parked in its lots has plummeted approximately 80% since 2024. As debate raged about the technology in Tiverton, Rhode Island, Town Council President John Edwards said his decision to approve more cameras came down to one question. Do I trust the sworn officers who are here to protect this community? And from my perspective, if the chief says, hey, this has helped us solve crimes and can run a laundry list down, I'd like to be able to continue to solve crimes. While cities and towns like Tiverton have kept their contracts and others have looked for alternatives to Flock, nearly 100 other localities have ended their use of the cameras, according to DFLOC, one of the largest groups tracking ALPR cameras. Flock has continued to push back on criticism by offering law enforcement advice on how to counter public pressure at city council meetings, noted Torin Monahan, a professor at the University of North Carolina at Chapel Hill. The fact that they're in full damage control and circulating these guides in their interests and are trying to forestall the negative city council outcomes, I think all that shows that the opposition is having an effect, he said. Concerned residents nationwide have also found other ways to push back. Websites like DFLOC and Eyes on Flock use crowdsourced data to map out where Flock cameras are located and shed more light on which departments have access to the information. Another site, Have I Been Flocked, allows users to check if their license plate is among those searched by law enforcement using audit logs obtained through public record requests. There have been lots of pushback efforts, but I think they're just getting started, Marlowe said. St. Petersburg, Florida resident Carl Gunn, 77, stands sentinel in front of local license plate readers, blocking them with a sign on a 10-foot pool, skimmer pole, that reads, Down with Flock Cameras. Gunn, a registered Republican, is particularly irked that the city installed the cameras in front of homes and private property. I was just very disappointed they would put these things up without our knowledge, he told Florida Today. Critics have formed anti-flock advocacy groups and planned a national week of action to urge local governments to end their contracts with Flock. Ed Vogel, a member of DFLOC, said more than 20,000 people have registered and over 300 events have been planned, which could range from presentations on surveillance technology to guided tours of the cameras' locations called Flock Walks. We want this week to be a week where the thousands of people across the country who are challenging the use of automated license plate readers can mobilize, can do something in their community, said Vogel, who said he'll be involved in events across the South. The Guardian identified at least 33 cases of people vandalizing and destroying the cameras. While some advocates have discouraged such vigilantism, thousands of dollars have been donated to online campaigns to fund legal defences for some of the accused vandals. Lawsuits have been filed arguing the level of surveillance violates drivers' Fourth Amendment rights in Virginia and California and challenging the deployment of this technology in New York, South Carolina and West Virginia. Though a federal judge recently sided with the city of Norfolk, Virginia in one of these cases, other legal experts have said a recent Supreme Court decision on police access of cell phone location data may indicate the tides are turning. Democratic Senator Ron Wyden has said abuses of Flock's technology are not only likely but inevitable, and that Flock is unable and uninterested in preventing them. Republican Representatives Tim Burchett and Thomas Massey have introduced a call for legislation to bar the federal funding of the surveillance technology, with Burchett calling it draconian. Some states have imposed stronger restrictions, including mandating auditing and transparency measures, and one lawmaker in Louisiana is working on legislation to ban the devices altogether. But half of states don't have any laws on the books related to license plate readers, according to a scorecard developed by the Policing Project. I think Flock can do a lot and probably should be doing more to mitigate the harms, but ultimately the responsibility lies with lawmakers, and we think they haven't been doing a good job of bringing ALPR use in line. Reports: Trump secretly flew out of Turkey after an event. A catering truck used by the president to and from planes, by Michael Laurier. President Trump was secreted out of Turkey at the end of a recent international trip in an elaborate ruse involving decoy jets and a catering truck, all in an effort to avoid an Iranian assassination plot, the Washington Post and New York Times reported. In early July, Trump had flown to Turkey to attend a NATO summit aboard the new Qatari-gifted Air Force One, but once in Turkey, hostilities resumed with Iran and Trump announced that the new jet would depart for the United Kingdom and he would fly out on the older powder blue Air Force One. But according to new reporting by the Washington Post, the president was not on board when it departed. Instead, Trump was secretly transported off Air Force One and transferred to another military jet to fly from Turkey to the United Kingdom. The method used to conceal the president was a catering truck, typically used on the tarmac to deliver food and beverages to airplanes. Members of the White House staff and press flew aboard Air Force One, unaware that Trump had taken a separate plane for his safety. The Washington Post reported, citing a review of materials, an unnamed U.S. official, and another person familiar with the president's travel. The New York Times also reported the story later on the evening of August the 10th. "We are wheels up from Ankara as of 8:43 p.m., a White House pool reporter shared, from aboard the powder blue Air Force One at the time. "We've been advised to keep our window shades in the press cabin closed. See you on the other side." USA Today has reached out to the White House for comment on the ruse to leave Ankara. The president's ruse to leave Turkey came at a point where the war with Iran was escalating. Trump, on July the 8th at the NATO summit in Turkey, said he considered the U.S. ceasefire with Iran to be over and warned of powerful strikes on Iran to come. His comments came amid a renewed U.S. bombing campaign of the Islamic Republic. In leaving the Middle East, Trump took new precautions to make it back to the United States, though the full extent of those precautions was not previously known. Asked about Trump's claimed move to ride aboard the baby blue former Air Force One jet, White House Communications Director Stephen Chung noted threats against the president. "As the president has said recently, there are many enemies of America who have their sights on him, and we use every tool at our disposal, including distraction and misdirection, to address those threats," Chung said. Trump claimed to take the old Boeing 747 Air Force One for the first leg of his return journey to the United States. After arriving at the Royal Air Force Mildenhall U.S. Air Force Base in Suffolk, England, it was believed Trump and crew switched back to the new red, white and blue plane, a Boeing 747B, which they flew across the Atlantic before landing at Joint Base Andrews outside Washington early on July the 9th. According to the new reports, however, Trump made the journey to England aboard a smaller Air Force C-32A jet, which had been part of the White House entourage to England and was used to fly Pentagon Chief Pete Hegseth. The Trump cabinet official boarded the plane by a typical stairway outside the plane. Despite critics, Trump praises vaccine order. "Some say kids could see more risks of diseases," by Michael Laurier. President Trump is hailing his new order on vaccines as a win for freedom of choice and children's future medical care, but critics are slamming the move, saying it could lead to a greater risk of diseases rarely seen for generations. Trump signed an executive order on August the 10th, aimed at giving Americans more choice in terms of what vaccines their children take, according to the White House. The order aims to decrease the number of vaccines children take and split vaccines that have been administered in a single shot into several shots across separate doctor's visits. "Nothing bad can happen from what we are doing," said Trump. "It's possible it doesn't work. I don't think it's much of a possibility, frankly. We're going to learn a lot." But critics, including elected Republican Party officials, say the new White House policy will make children less safe and will add health care costs for parents. U.S. Senator Bill Cassidy, a Louisiana Republican and physician, said the White House directive trades on a claim unsupported by science that vaccines are harmful and cause autism. "Parents should listen to their child's pediatrician about vaccines rather than listening to an inaccurate executive order," Cassidy said in a statement on his official X page. "This is so wrong." Health experts also criticized the plan. "This upends decades of public health practice and consensus, and it's been done unilaterally without reason and without evidence," said Lawrence Gostin, a global health law professor at Georgetown University. "Childhood vaccines have been the greatest public health achievements in our lifetimes, and they have the best track record of any medical intervention for safety and effectiveness. And by reducing the number of vaccines and also requiring many additional doctor's visits, it's going to open up even wider gaps in immunization coverage among children." Gosling predicted that major outbreaks of measles, mumps, rubella, and other childhood diseases are inevitable, and that some children will die. Trump's new delivering gold standard childhood vaccine recommendations for Americans is the White House's latest effort to change the landscape in vaccines across the country. Previous administration efforts have been blocked in court. The president told reporters in the Oval Office on August the 10th that the order comes in response to claims that some vaccines are quite lethal and explosive when taken together, though he said he does not have evidence to support such claims. Trump said the order does not force parents to limit vaccinations. "Parents can still choose to give their children all of the vaccinations if they wish," he said. "They'll be covered by insurance." The White House's new executive order urges states and territories to follow a new blueprint for administering vaccines that would upend decades of public health practice. His order generally aims to lower the number of vaccines children take by recommending shots be administered in separate visits, by narrowing the number of people to whom the White House recommends some vaccines, and by offering support to parents who don't want their children to be vaccinated. Among the recommendations, Trump's order calls for separating the combined measles, mumps, and rubella vaccine into separate shots that could be administered across several doctor's visits. The combination shot is widely known as the MMR vaccine. White House officials did not have an immediate answer on how federal officials would address rising medical bills resulting from the additional doctor's visits. Trump earlier promised that vaccines would remain covered by insurance. Health experts prefer combination formulations, including the MMR vaccine, because they target more than one pathogen, require fewer shots, and research shows patients are more likely to complete recommended vaccine series when fewer shots are involved. It's unclear how soon the MMR separation recommendation could be implemented. The combination shot has been administered since 1971, and most vaccine makers manufacture the shot as a combination, not as individual vaccines. The White House's order has no binding effect as law and should not be taken as a change in federal vaccine policy. According to experts, changing federal vaccine recommendations is a rigorous process based upon reviews of evidence. The Trump administration's order better serves as a blueprint for states and territories to adopt, but given the president's sway in Republican-led states, the order is expected to have a potentially broad impact, especially as the number of unvaccinated children traveling around the country rises. "None of it is based in science," said Peter Hotez, a vaccine pediatrician and scientist at Texas Medical Center. "Measles has already returned, and we should expect congenital rubella syndrome to follow, pertussis also at risk, and even polio again wouldn't surprise me." Dorrit Rice, a law professor at the University of California College of the Law in San Francisco, noted the White House's recommendations come out amid ongoing measles and pertussis outbreaks, pertussis more commonly known as whooping cough. Did Secretary Kennedy not tell the president about the ongoing Trump-Kennedy measles and pertussis outbreaks, the deaths from them, and the fact that we will likely lose our measles elimination status on his watch? Said Rice in a statement on X. Someone should tell the president about that. Measles was rare until last year, when some 2,280 cases were seen across the country, according to Johns Hopkins. There have been nearly 2,500 cases so far just this year. Almost all cases are reported among people who are unvaccinated. According to Johns Hopkins, last year saw the greatest number of whooping cough cases since 2012, with 29,000. And the rising number of cases comes amid falling vaccination rates. Newborns and infants are particularly vulnerable to the disease. Death toll rises as Colombia is hit by a 7.4 magnitude quake. At least 164 people confirmed dead, by Janine Santucci. The death toll was rising as rescuers entered their second day of searching for survivors in the rubble after a powerful 7.4 earthquake struck Colombia. The earthquake hit just after 7:30 a.m. local time on August the 10th, with an epicenter near San Jose del Palmar in western Colombia, and it was felt in cities around the country. According to the U.S.

Homes tumbled, trapping people underneath. At least 164 people have been confirmed dead. Scores more were injured. Police, soldiers and volunteers have been combing through wreckage. Overnight, they used excavators and sometimes their bare hands to search for survivors. At least 85 people have been confirmed dead in Cali, about 150 miles south of where the earthquake was centered. Mayor Alejandro Eder said. Eder said more than 800 people were injured. And in Pereira, capital of the Colombian state of Risaralda, authorities said 66 were dead. And in Chocó, the sparsely populated province where the earthquake was recorded, 13 were reported dead. People remain trapped in debris, and teams have been working through the night looking for survivors. Eder, the mayor of Cali, said in a post to social media that at least 25 people were trapped under a collapsed building. He posted video to social media showing the response at sites with the mangled remains of buildings in the streets. Responders won't rest until everyone is found, Eder said. Carmen Yasmin Garcia, 43, a Cali resident volunteering with rescue teams, told Reuters August the 10th that her group helped free 7 people from one collapsed building, but they were still working to free 4 people and a dog trapped within. A moment ago there was scratching, but now we can't hear anything. We still have faith that the dog is alive and we can get these people out, Garcia told Reuters. We need people with sticks and spades. The more people lending a hand, the better. Funeral home probed after 56 decaying bodies were found, by Janine Santucci. Authorities are investigating after human remains at the Chicago funeral home were allegedly found decaying in an unrefrigerated area infested with rodents. The Cook County Medical Examiner's Office said it was working to identify and determine the condition of the remains of 56 deceased people after it was notified about the improper storage conditions at the South Chicago Chapel funeral home. The remains were found in various states of decomposition, the medical examiner's office said. The license of the funeral home's owner was suspended. State business records show that Johanna Morgan was listed as the incorporator of the funeral home, while Clark Morgan was listed as president. Johanna Morgan's license as a funeral director and embalmer was suspended by the Illinois Department of Financial and Professional Regulation. The regulatory body said the suspension was due to Johanna Morgan allowing multiple decedents to be kept in an unrefrigerated area with deplorable conditions, including rodent infestation, causing decomposition and maggot infestation of the bodies. Clark Morgan had a license as a funeral director and embalmer intern, registered with the regulatory body, which was revoked in 2024. Morgan was also fined $10,000, based on practicing as a funeral director and embalmer intern on an expired license and unprofessional conduct records show. USA Today has reached out to the South Chicago Chapel through an email listed for Clark Morgan on an archived version of its website. According to reports from CBS News Chicago, Clark Morgan previously operated Heights Crematory in Chicago, which was shut down last year. At the time, Mendoza said remains of deceased people at the crematorium were being stored in inoperable refrigerated trailers or coolers and that bodies were stacked in improper conditions. In June 2025, revoking Heights Crematory's license would ensure its owners will never operate a crematorium in the state of Illinois again. It's really disgusting and upsetting to find out that these people are still at it. And I said back then, these folks will figure out a way to circumvent the system, Mendoza told CBS Chicago after the latest news came out this week. I don't know how there's not like a microscope on this. The Morgans literally run a house of horrors in their businesses, she told the outlet, adding that funeral homes are under the purview of a different agency. July heat saw the hottest month ever recorded, all-time records broken more than 200 times, by Dinah Voiles Pulver. Unrelenting heat waves across the US in July helped push the nation to its warmest month, breaking a 132-year-old record, federal officials say. The 76.9-degree average was over 3 degrees above the 20th century average, according to the July climate summary released August 10th. By the National Oceanic and Atmospheric Administration, which tracks the nation's weather and long-term climate.
That temperature was a fraction.

0: traction warmer than records set in July 1936 and July 2012. Though daytime temperatures were blazing hot and disrupted many of the festivities around the nation's 250th anniversary, it was the overnight temperatures that proved most extreme, soaring above the record set in July 2022. The US record mirrors a pattern seen across many parts of the world in July. What's August's forecast outlook? Above average temperatures are favored across the central and southern US in August, with portions of coastal California and the southern plains having a greater than 50% likelihood of above average temperatures. Though most of the nation has an equal chance of above or below average rain, parts of the interior west and southwest are likely to experience above average rainfall, while below average rain is possible in parts of the southern plains and lower Mississippi Valley. As firefighters battle more than 100 large wildfires across 16 states, the potential for additional wildfire activity is forecast to be above normal for much of the nation. Wyoming saw its warmest July ever and its warmest month on record. Temperatures in some of the northern parts of the state soared as high as 10 degrees above normal for daytime highs and overnight lows, said Tony Bergatino, director of the State Climate Center at the University of Wyoming. I know people who went out and bought AC units for their windows just to keep up with it, Bergantino said. The state's average was about 0.4 degrees above a record set in 1936. Elsewhere, NOAA's July summary includes these findings. All-time records, temperature records, were broken more than 200 times at weather stations scattered across the lower 48 states. In every one of the 48 contiguous states, the July average temperature was above its 20th century average and among the state's top one-third of warmest July temperatures on record. The average temperature for the year to date is the second warmest behind 2012. July rainfall, meanwhile, ranked among the driest third in the nation's history. Even though pockets of above average rain were seen in spots across the nation, the overall national average rainfall was nearly a quarter of an inch below the 20th century average. How hot was July globally? Worldwide, sea surface temperatures across the globe's oceans outside the polar regions were the highest on record. The surge of heat in the world oceans is blamed partly on the strengthening El Niño conditions in much of the equatorial Pacific. Sea surface temperatures continue to break daily warmth records in the Pacific and are forecast to continue climbing. The average global temperature overall was the second warmest July on record, tied with July 2024. Widespread marine heat waves sent sea surface temperatures to record highs along portions of Europe's Atlantic coast and in the western Mediterranean. Across the dry regions of much of Western Europe, river flows were much lower than average or exceptionally low. The Seine, Rhine, and Danube rivers were particularly affected. Average temperatures for Western Europe for June and July combined were the warmest on record. What's happening with El Niño? Ocean temperatures along the equator in the Pacific west of South America continue to set daily records for warmth and are forecast to continue climbing through the year. The naturally occurring climate phenomenon, which brings warmer water to the eastern Pacific, is one of the influential climate patterns on Earth. The pattern is known for increasing tropical storm activity in the Pacific and limiting tropical activity in the Atlantic, and this year is no exception, as wind shear is expected to influence storms trying to form in the Atlantic this week. Diana Voyles-Pulver is a national correspondent for USA Today, specializing in violent weather, climate, and other environment news. In Opinion, When You Can't Afford to Stay Cool, The Risks Can Be Deadly, by Sharon Block and Dr. Sachid Balsari, Opinion contributors. Two trends are dominating this summer: high temperatures and high inflation. These two extremes combine to create a crisis that rarely makes headlines in America. Workers could die in increased numbers because they can't afford to stay cool. This isn't hyperbole. It's a predictable consequence of policy choices that leave working Americans choosing between the cost of the cooling they need to recover from work in extreme heat and the costs of other necessities of life like food, rent and health care. The connection between the affordability and heat crises is straightforward, but troubling. Workers exposed to extreme heat are significantly more vulnerable to heat's adverse effects if they can't cool off during their off hours. Our bodies need adequate rest and recovery periods to handle occupational heat exposure. When workers return home exhausted after labouring in the heat, they need effective cooling interventions, like air conditioning, to cool their bodies and allow them to recover before going out into the heat again. In addition, they need indoor temperatures that allow for quality sleep, not the tossing and turning that comes with an overheated home at night. And without that nighttime cooling, heat stress compounds. Not all workers have access to adequate cooling at home, but even for workers who do, when inflation spikes and household budgets tighten, low- and middle-income families often reduce their air conditioning use. Recent research on energy costs and consumption patterns confirms what anyone who has struggled with bills already knows. When money is scarce, people make impossible choices. One recent study shows that low-income workers tolerate greater increases in heat before switching on their air conditioning units. There's an even greater effect among majority black communities. Another recent study shows that low-income households are more likely than others not to use their air conditioning because of concerns about ability to pay their energy bills, and this creates deadly arithmetic. Let's take warehouse workers earning $15 per hour working overtime in 95-degree heat. They may come home to hot apartments where they can't turn on the AC because inflation has made everything too expensive. To make matters worse, they may ignore signals that their health is suffering from the heat because they don't have paid sick leave. We need to face that the affordability crisis, driven in part by the war of choice in Iran, is not only about trimming families' budgets around the edges, such as putting off the purchase of luxuries or substituting chicken for beef for dinner. We need to face the fact that the affordability crisis is driving some American workers to make choices with deadly consequences. But these consequences are preventable. Our government needs to act. Congress and the Trump administration should provide workers with the protections they need. What working Americans need from their government? First, this administration should finalize the Occupational Safety and Health Administration's proposal put out by the Biden administration to mandate basic protections from heat for all workers. If workers have better protection during the day, their bodies can more easily recover at night. If the administration refuses to take meaningful action, Congress should step in and mandate employer-provided heat protections. Second, Congress and the administration should focus on raising workers' wages, starting by raising the federal minimum wage that hasn't been increased since 2009, so workers can afford the protections they need. Third, Congress and the administration should expand utility assistance programs or implement rate protections for essential cooling for workers exposed to extreme heat on the job, and take other efforts to get energy prices under control. Cities around the country are working with unions and worker advocates to shape heat action plans that lay out the steps employers need to take to best protect workers. And employers are negotiating protections and collective bargaining agreements with unions, or even voluntarily putting in place protections. Sadly, the record of this Congress and the administration gives us little reason to be optimistic that they will stand up for workers. This means cities, states, employers, and unions need to step in to fill the void. States are stepping up. California, Colorado, Maryland, Minnesota, Nevada, Oregon, and Washington have adopted regulations to protect workers from extreme heat. Employers have a moral responsibility to protect their workers from the impact of heat after shifts end. They should implement programs to help workers afford cooling at home so they can be productive during the day. The best way to do so is to raise wages, but also provide subsidies for in-house cooling. The current situation reveals an uncomfortable truth. We've constructed an economy where working people cannot fully protect themselves from preventable harm. We've created conditions where a combination of low wages, high energy costs, and inadequate social protection forces workers into deadly trade-offs. As temperatures rise and inflation persists, workers will continue to sicken and die prematurely. Workers who are most at risk include those in construction, agriculture, bakeries, food preparation, iron and steel mills, and warehousing. We can change this, but it requires a political will to treat the affordability crisis as the life and death issue it is for far too many workers. Sharon Block is a professor of practice and executive director of the Center for Labor and a Just Economy at Harvard Law School. Sachit Balsari is an associate professor of emergency medicine in Harvard's Department of Global Health and Population. In many features new car buyers demand. Parking assist and heated seats are popular in 2026 by Charles Singh from the Nashville, Tennessean USA Today Network. The average new vehicle price is close to $50,000 this year. Thousands of drivers are still buying new vehicles despite sky-high prices, but there's strong demand for advanced driver assistance, safety and comfort features that were once considered frivolous luxuries. Some of the world's most popular automakers use long lists of standard features to create a competitive edge against rivals. As a result, modern cars come with a wide array of standard features that can make driving easier and vehicles cozier. Here are the five most in-demand features for new car buyers in 2026, according to a study by automotive research site AutoPacific. One of the most wanted features car buyers are looking out for is lane change assist. This feature alerts drivers when there's a vehicle on either side or approaching from the rear using cameras and radar sensors. Lane change assist can help drivers switch lanes and avoid collision by relying on advanced tech instead of side view mirrors. It's one of the many advanced driver assistance and safety features that are becoming standard on many new vehicles. If you've ever owned an older vehicle, you may be familiar with your experience of having to manually adjust your front seat using a metal bar under the front cushion. Pulling up on the metal bar and sliding the seat is a thing of the past for most drivers with brand new cars. Power front driver seats are the fourth most wanted feature new car buyers are looking for. The feature may not be advanced compared with other features that utilize cameras and sensors, but it can make a world of difference for some drivers. Automatic emergency braking is another of the most desirable features for new car buyers. Reversing can be hazardous in busy areas like parking lots, even with backup cameras and parking sensors. The act of parking a vehicle can be very simple, even for less experienced drivers with modern cars, because of the many safety and driver assistance features. So front and rear parking sensors are the second most wanted feature that new car buyers are looking for in 2026. I've tested dozens of cars this year, and it's one of my personal favorite features. I enjoy front and rear parking sensors when driving brand new cars because it relieves anxiety when parking. AutoPacific study concluded that the most wanted car feature new buyers are looking for in 2026 is heated seats. The study surveyed over 19,000 drivers who are considering new vehicle ownership in the next 3 years. Around 47% of the drivers who were surveyed listed heated seats as their most wanted car feature. I've tested multiple vehicles this year with heated seats during a brutal northeast winter. The feature makes a difference and increases cabin comfort in low temperatures. If you're a driver who has a lengthy commute during long and cold winter months, heated seats can make driving much more comfortable. Additionally, using heated seats is much more efficient than heating the entire cabin for drivers looking to save money on gas. In sports, the champion Knicks are set to face LeBron 76ers in season tip-off by Scooby Axon. The New York Knicks will begin their defense of their NBA championship when they take on the Philadelphia 76ers to open the 2026-7 season on October the 20th at Madison Square Garden. The opening night schedule, which was revealed on NBC's Today show, has a triple header featuring NBA Finals MVP Jalen Brunson and the Knicks, who won their first NBA championship in 53 years with a five-game finals triumph over the San Antonio Spurs. The game will be broadcast on NBC and Peacock. The day begins with the Boston Celtics visiting the Detroit Pistons, tipping off at 3 p.m. Both teams suffered epic flameouts in the playoffs last season. Boston lost in 7 games in the first round to the 76ers, and Detroit, as the Eastern Conference's number one seed, also lost in 7 games, but in the second round to the Cleveland Cavaliers. The Knicks will hold their championship banner ceremony before tipping off against the Sixers and new addition LeBron James at 7 p.m. Eastern Time. New York expects to bring back its starting five. There have been 8 different champions in the last 8 seasons, with the Golden State Warriors being the last to repeat in 2017 and 2018. Philadelphia, which hasn't won an NBA title since 1983, brings star power that could challenge the Knicks in the East with the acquisition of Jaylen Brown from the Celtics and the signing of LeBron James, the NBA's all-time leading scorer, who will turn 42 in December. Meanwhile, the Spurs will take on the Thunder in a rematch of the Western Conference Finals, which San Antonio won in a 7-game thriller. Other highlights of the league's first week slate of games include stars who were traded in the off-season. 2-time MVP Giannis Antetokounmpo and LaMelo Ball, who was dealt to the Minnesota Timberwolves. And that's all we have time for today with the USA Today. I hope you all stay safe and well, and I look forward to reading for you again next week. Goodbye.
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2: Here's the forecast for the Boston and South Shore area on the Talking Information Center from the National Weather Service. For today, sunny, temperatures in the mid-80s, overnight partly cloudy, temperatures in the mid-60s. Thursday, mostly sunny, a chance of a thunderstorm, temperatures in the mid-80s. The sun rose this morning at 5:49, setting at 7:49 this evening. Stay tuned for more heading your way next on the Talking Information Center.
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10: Welcome to today's reading of Newsmax on the Talking Information Center on this Wednesday, August 12, 2026. I'm your volunteer reader, Dennis McDonald, and here are your headlines. Trump ends Medicaid funds for youth trans care. The Trump administration said Tuesday it plans to implement a rule that will end the use of federal Medicaid and children's health insurance program funding for gender transition medical care for children and adolescents. President Donald Trump announced the move on Truth Social, saying he directed Dr. Mesut Oz, administrator of the Centers for Medicare and Medicaid Services, to end federal Medicaid funding for gender transition surgeries and hormones for minors. Today, At my direction, Dr. Mazadaz announced that Medicaid will no longer fund gender transition surgeries and hormones for minors, Trump wrote. We are not going to pay for our innocent children to undergo those barbaric surgeries and practices, which result in unthinkable and irreversible harm to their young bodies, he added. Trump said that pressure from his administration over the past year and a half had already led dozens of U.S. hospitals to end what he called so-called gender-affirming care, adding that he expects more hospitals to follow. Just think about all the young, innocent, and perhaps confused children who will be spared, Trump wrote. The rule, which is scheduled to take effect October 13th, would prohibit federal funding through Medicaid and the Children's Health Insurance Program, CHIP, from being used for treatments including puberty blockers, hormone therapy, and gender transition surgery, according to CNBC. States could continue using their own funds to cover such treatments. Gender transition surgeries are rare among minors. The Centers for Medicare and Medicaid Services said the decision followed a Department of Health and Human Services review of U.S. and international research into gender transition treatment for minors. According to CMS, the review identified significant evidence gaps, documented serious safety concerns, and concluded that the evidence supported these interventions for children remains insufficient to justify federal taxpayer funding. The administration did not provide details Tuesday about the specific evidence underlying those conclusions. Gender transition care can include mental health services and medical treatments intended to align a person's physical characteristics with their gender identity. Some of the medications used in gender transition treatment, including puberty blockers and hormones, are also prescribed to cisgender children for other medical conditions. The new rule does not affect federal coverage of mental health services for children. Major U.S. medical organizations have supported access to gender transition treatment when provided under established clinical guidelines. The National Alliance on Mental Illness has said research indicates access to such care can improve mental health outcomes, including among young people, while denying care can worsen mental health symptoms and increase the risk of suicide. The policy comes amid broader efforts by Republican-led states to restrict gender transition procedures for minors. 27 states have enacted restrictions on such care for children, according to KFF, a health policy research organization. Trump also tied the administration's action to the November midterm elections, contrasting the Republican position with that of Democrats. While the Democrat Party wants your kids to be able to chop off their reproductive organs before they are old enough to vote, President Donald J. Trump, me, and the Republican Party say that is absurd. And we will protect America's children, Trump wrote. Please remember this when you are casting your vote in the midterm elections in November, he said. Next we have, Iran adapts attacks as U.S. burns through Patriot missiles, by Nicole Weatherholtz. Iran is increasingly finding ways to challenge U.S. air defenses in the Middle East, raising concerns about American weapons stockpiles after a deadly missile strike killed three U.S. troops in Jordan in July. Iran launched wave after wave of missiles and drones at American forces over 5 days, repeatedly forcing U.S. defenses to respond. On July 17th, an Iranian missile evaded defenses and slammed into prefabricated housing units, killing three soldiers and wounding more than 100. Several aircrafts were also damaged in the attacks. We shot down almost all the missiles, Secretary of State Marco Rubio said of that fatal attack. One leaked through. The attacks underscore the large number of Patriots interceptor missiles the Pentagon is using to defend American forces across the region. The U.S. has fired more than 1,500 Patriot interceptors during the war and has fewer than 1,700 remaining, according to two people briefed on stockpile levels who spoke with the New York Times on the condition of anonymity. The U.S. produced approximately 600 interceptors in 2025. On just one day during the attacks last month, American forces fired about 50 Patriot interceptors at a cost of roughly $4 million each, according to the Times reported. Iran also has altered how it attacks. Military experts say Tehran has adopted tactics used by Russia against Ukraine, combining missiles and drones to make it more difficult for air defense systems to identify and defeat incoming threats. The Iranians are making it more difficult on air defenses than you have a range of both missiles and drones coming in. Seth Jones, president of the Defense and Security Department at the Center for Strategic International Studies, told the Times. They have effectively leveraged the Russian attack to make it more difficult to protect across locations in the Gulf, he said. Iran's ability to keep launching attacks against the contrast to War Secretary Pete Hegseth's comments in April that Tehran's missile program had been functionally destroyed and that its missiles and launchers were depleted and decimated and almost completely ineffective. U.S. and Israeli forces struck Iran's underground missile facilities heavily during the opening weeks of the war, but Iran later reopened some sites and returned to launching missiles. The Pentagon rejects claims that the fighting has left the U.S. short on munitions. Claims of U.S. munitions shortages are false, Pentagon spokesman Sean Parnell said in a statement to the Times. When the fake news media irresponsibly amplifies these lies, the real-world consequence is clear. Our enemies are emboldened to provoke or attack American troops. Iran has shown its ability to adapt before. In April, Iranian forces shot down a U.S. F-15E over southern Iran with a shoulder-fired missile after drones helped track the fighter's GPS location, speed, and direction, according to a U.S. military official. Both crew members ejected. The pilot was quickly recovered while the weapons system officer evaded Iranian forces for nearly 2 days before U.S. Special Operation Forces rescued him. The threat has expanded further with Iran-backed Houthi forces in Yemen joining the fighting, giving U.S. and allied defenses another direction from which attacks could come. Next we have U.S. military fires on ship attempting to run Iran blockade by Charlie McCarthy. A U.S. military helicopter fired at the rudder of a Panama-flagged ship after its crew ignored warnings from personnel working to enforce a naval blockade on Iran's ports, the Wall Street Journal reported Tuesday. The incident marks the latest escalation in President Donald Trump's campaign to economically squeeze Tehran, as Iran continues restricting traffic through the Strait of Hormuz, one of the world's most critical energy corridors. Citing a U.S. official, the journal reported that American forces opened fire after the vessel attempted to run the blockade early Tuesday. There were no immediate reports of casualties, and the ship appeared to be attempting to transfer its crew to another civilian vessel afterward. Maritime security firm Vanguard identified the Panama-flagged container ship as the Vela Nova and said it was struck while traveling west through the Gulf of Oman, roughly 71 nautical miles from Pakistan. The strike sparked a fire that was extinguished, and all 17 crew members were accounted for, according to the journal. Trump reinstated the blockade in July after Iran resumed attacks on ships in the Strait of Hormuz, reversing a previous agreement that had temporarily eased tensions. U.S. Central Command said when the blockade was reinstated, the American forces would target maritime traffic entering or leaving Iranian ports while supporting passage for vessels complying with the restrictions. During the blockade's initial April to June phase, CENTCOM said it redirected more than 140 vessels and disabled 9 that did not comply. The renewed enforcement comes as negotiations over Hormuz remain stalled. Iran has demanded that Washington lift the blockade and economic sanctions, release frozen Iranian assets, and provide compensation for war damage before Tehran agrees to reopen the strait. The waterway normally carries roughly one-fifth of the world's traded oil supply. Trump, meanwhile, has returned to sanctions and other forms of economic pressure as his administration seeks to force concessions from Tehran. The confrontation is increasingly becoming a test of which side can withstand the greater economic pressure. Iran's restrictions on Hormuz have disrupted global energy markets and contributed to higher fuel costs, while U.S. sanctions and the blockade are designed to choke off oil revenue vital to Tehran. Tuesday's strike signals that Trump administration is prepared to enforce the pressure militarily when ships attempt to defy the blockade. Next, we have Trump. Options are let Iran fail economically or hit them really hard. President Donald Trump accused Iran of being devious negotiators in an interview released late Monday and described some of his current opinions in the war. Just bop along and let Tehran fail economically, or hit them really, really hard. I'm sort of negotiating, Trump told Real America's Voice in a phone interview. They're very devious negotiators. Since the conflict began in late February, Trump has repeatedly oscillated between threats of escalation and claims that a peace deal is imminent. Pakistan said Tuesday that the U.S. and Iran were close to some sort of deal, and Qatar said talks on managing the Strait of Hormuz were at an advanced stage, despite reports of new attacks on shipping in regional waters. Trump described one of his possible strategies as, do what I am doing now, just bop along, and look how bad they're doing. Economically, they are a mess. They can't borrow money. We control their money. What they had, which is a lot, they had a lot. And we have total control of it. I'm their banker, he said, referring to frozen Iranian assets. Another option would be to hit them really, really hard, Trump said. Trump also shrugged off concerns of low munitions, saying the U.S. was building them like crazy and cast blame on his predecessor, former President Joe Biden. Reuters reported last week that the U.S. Army has used up much of its stockpile of highly accurate long-range missiles during the war, raising concern about the military's readiness for future conflicts. We're fine with munitions, but the reason it's low is because he, Biden, gave $300 billion worth to Ukraine, Trump said. Next we have Trump travels to Ohio for Patriot Games by Jim Mishler. President Donald Trump landed in northeastern Ohio on Tuesday to attend the final day of the inaugural Patriot Games, according to local media reports. Air Force One was spotted at Cleveland Hopkins International Airport around 4:30 p.m. Eastern Time. And Trump then boarded a helicopter that took him to Geneva, Ohio, about 50 miles northeast. The Patriot Games are being held at Spire Academy, where teen athletes representing all 50 states are competing. 8 athletes remain in the competition heading into Tuesday's finale. Early Tuesday, Cleveland 19 reported that Ohio State Highway Patrol investigated a bomb threat at a McDonald's near Spire Academy. Local reporting indicated that law enforcement officers evacuated the business and called in the bomb squad to check the building and a van parked in the lot. No injuries were reported, and the road near the venue and the McDonald's had reopened by noon. The competition, which began Sunday, features one male and one female athlete of each state ages 14 to 17, along with athletes representing several U.S. territories and tribal nations. A total of 120 student athletes started the competition, according to the Freedom 250 website. Events include football, basketball, soccer, and track, along with challenges modeled after the presidential fitness test in a military-style boot camp circuit. Tuesday's events include tug-of-war, victory hoops, and the semifinal and final rounds. One male winner and one female winner will each receive a $125,000 scholarship. Tuesday's finale, which is closed to the public, is set to begin at 7 p.m. It remains unclear whether Trump will speak at the event. Next, we have Senator Cornyn raises concerns over Big Bend border wall plan by Sam Barron. Senator John Cornyn, Republican of Texas, is raising concerns about a proposed border wall along the Rio Grande in Big Bend National Park. In a letter to Homeland Security Secretary Mark Wayne Mullen, Cornyn said concerns about the proposed border barriers in Big Bend National Park and Big Bend Ranch State Park have been raised by a bipartisan group of border area sheriffs and county judges in Texas, as well as private landowners and park advocates. My constituents believe that the 1,000-foot riverbank cliffs and remote Big Bend terrain offers its own source of deterrence for any illegal migrants crossing into the United States, Cornyn said. The dangerous terrain includes steep mountains, deep canyons, and expansive deserts, which they believe act as a natural barrier that limits large-scale movements. Cornyn said residents near the park are concerned that a physical wall around would ruin the beauty, landscape, and wildlife of the park, threaten cultural significant Native American sites, disrupt wildlife migration, limit access to the Rio Grande River, and significantly harm the local economy as tourism is a major economic driver for the region. The Texas senator, who was defeated in a Republican primary by State Attorney General Ken Paxton, said there has not been much communication between DHS and the state and local leaders. 14 Texas-Mexico border county judges wrote to you asking for DHS to engage with the communities they serve and have open communication about the upcoming installation of border security measures. To my knowledge, the county judges have not received a response to their letter, Cornyn wrote. The request from local officials and community leaders for coordination and communication appear very reasonable to me, and I would ask that you and your designees meet with Texas stakeholders directly to discuss their concerns before proceeding with any additional construction of physical barriers in Big Bend National Park or Big Bend Ranch State Park. Next, we have pro-life groups slams Massachusetts late-term abortion law by Michael Katz. Anti-abortion groups have slammed Massachusetts after it became the 10th state, along with the District of Columbia, to allow abortion without a gestational limit. Governor Mara Healey, a Democrat, on Monday signed the Prioritizing Patient Access to Care Act, ending the state's statutory restrictions on abortions performed at 26 weeks or later. Massachusetts previously allowed abortions at 24 weeks or later only to preserve the life or physical or mental health of the patient, or in cases involving a lethal or severe fetal diagnosis. Legalizing elective abortion up to birth on healthy mothers and healthy pain-capable unborn children is not about protecting the doctor-patient relationship, Myrna Maloney Finn, president of the Massachusetts Citizens for Life, the state affiliate of the National Rights to Life, said in a statement. It's about abortionists normalizing the deaths of fully developed infants and pressuring vulnerable women to permit their unborn children to die in heinous acts of violence. These abortions represents among the most severe human rights abuses permitted only in few places around the world, including China and North Korea. The Democrat-controlled Massachusetts legislature approved the legislation by wide margins, with the House passing it 119-33 on July 22nd, and the Senate approving it 15-4 in a standing vote July 3rd. Individual senators voted were not recorded in a roll call. Before the Senate passes the legislation, the Catholic bishops of Massachusetts said in a July 29th statement that the elimination of any legal restraint on late-term abortion is a radical measure which is gravely abnormal. The new law allows physicians to perform abortions at 24 weeks or later based on their professional judgment. It also eliminates the requirement that abortions at 24 weeks or later be performed in a hospital, potentially allowing them to be provided in other healthcare settings. It should shock the conscience that tens of thousands of unborn Americans are barbarically dismembered limb by limb and torn apart every single year, Marjorie Dannenfelser, president of the Susan B. Anthony Pro-Life America, said in a statement. Sadly, that number will only increase with Governor Healey's approval of the Abortion Up Until Birth bill. WBTS-TV in Boston reported that the State Department of Public Health data showed 99 abortions were performed at 26 weeks or later in 2024, compared to 84 in 2023. The total number of abortions in Massachusetts also rose sharply in 2024, which public health officials attributed to out-of-state patients accessing care through telehealth. Centers for Disease Control and Prevention data for 2022 showed 92.8% of abortions were performed at 13 weeks or earlier, while 1.1% were performed at 21 weeks or later. Supporters of the law said the previous restrictions forced some Massachusetts patients facing serious pregnancy complications to travel out of state for care. We've heard so many stories that are filled with a lot of pain and anguish and heartache and a lot of trauma, Healey said during the signing ceremony. We heard stories about the worst moments of a person's life, of a couple's life. We're signing this law today so that new patients, people we won't know or we won't meet, will be able to get the care they need in Massachusetts. National Right to Life President Carol Tobias said the legislation is neither compassionate nor health care. Governor Healey and Long and the Massachusetts legislature have erased the final protections for unborn children who can feel pain and who could survive outside the womb, Tobias said in a statement. At the very stage when premature babies are receiving life-saving care in neonatal intensive care units, Massachusetts will permit abortionists to end the lives of children of the same age and even older. That is not compassion, and it is not health care. Next, we have Obama mocks Trump's gold White House makeover by Theodore Bunker. Former President Barack Obama mocked President Donald Trump's gold-heavy White House makeover in a behind-the-scenes promotional clip released Monday for HBO's sketch comedy miniseries Life, Larry, and the Pursuit of Unhappiness. The footage shows Obama entering a replica of the Oval Office as it appeared during his administration. After surveying the set, he praised its details and recognized a bowl of apples, like the one kept on the coffee table while president. "Nice job on the recreation," Obama said. "You even have the apples. It's fantastic." He then drew attention to a feature missing in the replica. "Although I do not want to point out, there is no gold sign on the outside that says Oval Office," Obama said as members of the production crew laughed. "I can't believe I didn't think of that." The remark referred to the gold cursive lettering installed outside the Oval Office entrance on the West Wing facade in December. The permanent letters, visible from the Rose Garden, replaced a paper placeholder that appeared a month earlier and matched the lettering used for Trump's presidential walk of fame along the West Colonnade. The sign is one element of Trump's extensive reworking of the White House appearance during his second term. He added gold accents around the Oval Office doorways, across the fireplace mantle, and along the ceiling. On a March 2025 tour with Fox News host Laura Ingraham, Trump defended the decoration. "I need a little life," Trump said. Trump also replaced the Rose Garden lawn with stone paving and created the Presidential Walk of Fame, which displays gold frame portraits and inscriptions for the nation's presidents along the West Wing colonnade. His largest White House project is a planned 90,000 square foot ballroom on the site of the East Wing, which was demolished last October. The project's estimated cost has risen to $400 million, according to the Associated Press. A divided federal appeals court on Friday upheld a preliminary injunction blocking above-ground ballroom construction, while the lawsuit brought by the National Trust for Historic Preservation proceeds. The 2-1 ruling said the administration likely lacks authority to undertake the project without congressional approval. The order allows below-ground work tied to security to continue, and the injunction was stayed for 14 days to permit an appeal to the Supreme Court. Trump said he would appeal. Obama appears as himself in the 7-episode limited comedy series, which uses Larry David's trademark style to satirize episodes from American history. The former president appeared briefly in the premiere and returned in Friday's finale for a stretch, revisiting the controversy over the tan suit he wore at a 2014 news conference. The finale's fictional explanation has David playing a presidential aide, spilling a smoothie on Obama's Navy suit and steering him toward the tan suit. HBO says David and Jeff Schaefer wrote the series and served as executive producers. Schaefer also directed it. Obama, former First Lady Michelle Obama, Ethan Lewis, and Vili and Vinny Malhotra served as executive producers for Higher Ground. All 7 episodes are streaming on HBO. Now for some business news. DoorDash quits Delaware. $3+ trillion moves to Texas, Nevada. For more than a century, Delaware enjoyed something close to an automatic presumption in American corporate law. If you were building a major company or preparing to go public, you incorporated in Delaware. That presumption no longer exists. On Tuesday, DoorDash, a major online delivery service, informed the Securities and Exchange Commission that the controlling stockholders approved reincorporating the company in Nevada, following unanimous approval from DoorDash's board. What makes the decision particularly significant is the rationale. DoorDash pointed to what it sees as surprising outcomes in Delaware's courts in an increasingly litigious corporate environment. Nevada, by contrast, offers a more statute-focused system that the company believes can provide greater predictability. For decades, Delaware's great competitive advantage was predictability. Its specialized court of chancery, sophisticated judges, and enormous body of corporate case law gave companies confidence they understood the rules. Today, critics argue that recent Delaware decisions have weakened the advantage, as the state has embraced woke politics based influenced by plaintiff law firms dominating the state's political machinery and tolerated outright legal corruption. Over the past 2 years, more than 60 public companies with over $3 trillion in combined market capitalization have left Delaware. Worse, Delaware is losing a major share of big public companies. Delaware historically captured more than 80% of the operating company IPOs, where its share fell to approximately 64% in the first half of 2026, with Texas and Nevada gaining ground, according to a new study. DoorDash was not the lone big company to de-exit. Exiting has become so common, it is now abbreviated this summer. Granite Ridge Resources, the New York Stock Exchange listed energy company, changed its incorporation from Delaware to Texas on August 5th following shareholder approval. The company cited uncertainty created by high-profile Delaware court decisions, shareholder litigation costs, rising directors' and officers' insurance expenses, and Delaware franchise taxes among its considerations. For 4 more major energy businesses, Energy Transfer, Sunoco, Sunoco Corporation, and U.S. Compression Partners changed their legal homes from Delaware to Texas, effective July 6th. Energy Transfer alone is valued at roughly $68 billion and operates approximately 140,000 miles of pipelines and energy infrastructure. The departure follows an earlier wave involving some of corporate America's best-known names: Tesla, Coinbase, Roblox, Dropbox, Dillard's, Simon Property Group, First Cash Holdings, and Bill Ackman Pershing Square are among the public companies that have left Delaware. Liberty Media, owner of Formula One, approved a move to Nevada in May, while Datadog announced plans to reincorporate there, citing greater predictability and protections for corporate directors and officers. Elon Musk helped turn the issue into a national corporate debate after Delaware courts of chancery struck down his multi-billion-dollar Tesla compensation package. In rescinding his compensation plan, The court criticized Musk for receiving excessive compensation, but then awarded plaintiff law firms a stunning $345 million for their legal filings. After an outcry over the case fees, the Delaware Supreme Court reinstated Musk's compensation, but still required Tesla to pay the plaintiff's firms $54 million in fees. The actual plaintiff received just $1. Tesla subsequently moved its incorporation to Texas, while Musk's privately held SpaceX and Neuralink also left Delaware. Musk has publicly urged other companies to reconsider incorporating in the state. Coinbase followed the Texas path. Its chief legal officer, Paul Gruhl, criticized what he characterized as unpredictable

by companies that have snubbed Delaware altogether. ExxonMobil, for example, was incorporated in New Jersey, but decided to move its domicile. In the past, Delaware would have been the likely choice, but the giant energy snubbed Delaware after considering it, choosing Texas earlier this year. Critics argue that litigation is at the center of Delaware's problem. Harvard Law Professor Emeritus Alan Dershowitz has described the state's judiciary as one of the most corrupt in the nation. The renowned lawyer has said corporations and their boards put themselves at serious risk by staying domiciled in Delaware. Karen Harden, former executive director of the National Federation of Independent Business Small Business Legal Center, has similarly argued that corporate leaders increasingly see the once vaunted Court of Chancery as unpredictable and conducive to lucrative shareholder litigation. Texas and Nevada, meanwhile, have aggressively competed for corporate incorporations. Texas has established a specialized business court and strengthened its corporate statutes, while Nevada has promoted strong protections for directors and officers and a more statute-driven legal framework. The potential consequences for Delaware are significant. For decades, its sophisticated corporate courts and body of case law made incorporation there virtually automatic for major companies. DoorDash's departure suggests the challenge is no longer confined to Musk or a handful of founder-led technology companies. From technology to cloud software to pipelines, fuel distribution, and now food delivery, some of America's largest corporations are leaving Delaware for states that protect the interests of companies and their shareholders. Next, we have U.S. existing home sales fall 1.7% amid record prices. Sales of previously occupied U.S. homes slowed again in July as record home prices and the highest mortgage rates in a year proved to be insurmountable hurdle for many prospective buyers. Existing home sales fell 1.7% last month from June to seasonally adjusted annual rate of 4.06 million units, the National Association of Realtors said Tuesday. That's slightly above the 4.05 million pace economists were expecting, according to FactSet, and up 0.7% compared to last year. Home prices continue to rise, hitting unprecedented levels for the month of July, the National Association of Realtors said. The U.S. median sale price increased 2% from a year earlier to $434,100. In June, the median sales price hit $442,800, an all-time high for any single month on data going back to 1999, NAR said. Home prices have risen on an annual basis for 37 consecutive months. Last week, mortgage buyer Freddie Mac reported that the benchmark 30-year fixed rate mortgage rate rose to 6.69%, its highest level in just a year. It was the fifth consecutive week that the average rate rose, marking the latest strain for prospective home buyers who are facing steep borrowing costs. It is difficult to find good news about the U.S. housing market from the July report, said Carl Weinberg, chief economist at High Frequency Economics. No one who has a home already can afford to sell it, said Weinberg. People with ultra-low COVID area mortgages cannot afford to give them up. If no one is selling, no one can be buying, and inventories are low. Home sales have been mostly hovering close to a 4 million annual pace for about 3 years, far short of the historic norm, closer to 5.2

0: The U.S. housing market has been in a slump since 2022, when mortgage rates began to climb from pandemic-era lows. Sales of previously occupied U.S. homes were essentially flat last year, stuck at a 30-year low. Sales remain sluggish, as mortgage rates have mostly trended higher in the months since the war between the U.S. and Iran started. Expectations of higher inflation amid surging oil prices have pushed up the long-term bond yields that lenders use as a guide to pricing home loans, causing mortgage rates to climb. Home inventory levels also remain well below historic norms. While there were 1.54 million unsold homes at the end of last month, down 1.9% from June and 0.6% less than July last year, NAR said. That's well short of the roughly 2 million homes for sale that was typical before the COVID-19 pandemic. July's month-end inventory translates to a 4.6-month supply at the current sales pace. Traditionally, a 5 to 6 month supply is considered a balanced market between buyers and sellers. Regionally, prices in the Northeast continue to rise faster than the rest of the country, jumping 5.2% year over year, driven by a shortage of inventory. NAR said that 29% of sales were first-time home buyers, down from 33% in June, but up slightly from 28% in July of 2025. Historically, first-time buyers make up closer to 40% of home sales. Next, we have for McDonald's and Rivals, cheap deals no longer do the trick. U.S. fast food chains, including McDonald's, that spent the second quarter battling to pull in price-conscious diners, discovered discounts alone were no longer enough to keep them coming back. Value meals and promotions have been the industry's most reliable traffic driver for the past 2 years as consumers squeezed by inflation sought cheaper meals. But results showed the strongest performers paired bargains with menu innovation, quality improvements, and a smoother customer experience. The approach helped chains such as Yum Brands Taco Bell attract budget-conscious consumers without resorting to blanket discounting across their menus. Its $5, $7, and $9 meal boxes were a hit with consumers. While the chain kept introducing new menu items that encouraged spending beyond that entry-level deal, value succeeds when it is really clear and simple and does not feel like a bait and switch, said Rachel Royster, Director of Strategic Planning and Innovation at Connections, a food service consultancy. Taco Bell reported a 7% rise in same-store sales during the quarter, while global comparative sales at McDonald's rose 1.3%. McDonald's struggled despite its under $3 menu and a $4 breakfast meal. CEO Chris Kebzinski said loyal customers accounted for about two-thirds of the traffic shortfall and blamed execution rather than strategy. Other chains found the promotions did little to offset pressure on lower-income customers. Wendy's, whose Biggie Bag value meals start at $5, reported a 7% drop in U.S. same-restaurant sales and withdrew its annual forecast, while Wingstop posted a 7.75% decline in U.S. same-store sales despite promotions including $1 chicken wings. Wingstop CEO Michael Skipworth said its sales sagged in urban areas where households typically faced more financial pressure, even as visits climbed as much as 9% in higher income markets. Wingstop's stock has lost more than three quarters of its value in the past 6 months, while increased noise created by competing promotions may have made it harder for consumers to make the determination, they appear to have also more sophisticated in how they evaluate the various trade-offs and cut through the noise, said Matt Curtis, analyst at D.A. Davidson. The quarter also showed that restaurants do not have to be the cheapest option to succeed. Restaurants brands Burger King was among the clearest winners. Executives credited promotions including its two for $5 and three for $7 offers, alongside broader efforts to improve operations and menu quality, for strong U.S. sales growth. Burger King is doing discounts, but not all the time. And when they do, they make it creative, said independent restaurant consultant John Gordon. They're not doing this insane everyday deep discounting, Gordon added. Domino's Pizza also benefited from value-focused offerings and loyalty initiatives and helped drive traffic and support sales. Chipotle delivered strong results while limiting price increases to about 1 to 2%. Value isn't just about discounting the price point. It's about convenience. It's about execution. It's about menu innovation, Chipotle CEO Scott Boatwright said. Next, we have auto loans hit record high of $211 billion in Q2. U.S. consumers took out a record amount in auto loans in the second quarter and boosted their credit card and home equity balances as well, the New York Fed said in its latest household debt and credit report Tuesday. The overall consumer debt fell slightly to $18.8 trillion in the April to June period. The decline was linked to a change in how mortgage data is reported, with a decline in mortgage debt in the second quarter expected to be offset by a similar jump in the next report. The $19 billion rise in home equity loans is part of a now four-year trend that Fed researchers see as part of a substitution among older homeowners who want to avoid the current high mortgage rates that would be associated with full refinancing. The $211 billion in auto loan originations was a record, but only in normal non-inflation adjusted terms. A surge of auto purchases during the COVID-19 pandemic in 2021 also led to quarterly auto borrowing around $200 billion, but also pushed up prices. The overall delinquency rate fell in the second quarter, in a sign that household balance sheets on average remain resilient despite a decline in inflation-adjusted incomes. In a blog post accompanying the New York Fed's report, staff economists said credit card delinquency rates, in particular, while still elevated compared to the period before the pandemic, appeared to have stabilized. An increase in the share of credit card debt more than 90 days past due from 7.6% in late 2022 to 12.8% at the start of this year prompted concerns about deteriorating household finances. But a closer look at the data, the researchers said, shows the pace at which households were falling behind has been unchanged for around 2 years. The rise in overall share of delinquent debt, credit card debt, they found was because lenders were keeping stale, charged-off debts on their books for longer, rather than because of a fundamental worsening in the incidence of delinquency. When the question is, how are households doing right now? The pace of credit card delinquency is elevated, but has been largely stable since 2024, with about 7% of balances flowing into delinquency from one quarter to the next, the researchers concluded. Overall delinquency on all forms of credit fell slightly in the quarter to 4.7% of outstanding balances versus 4.8% in the prior quarter. The New York Fed report adds more detail to what has been a puzzle for U.S. central bank policymakers and economists who have wondered when the fact that prices are rising faster than incomes will translate into more obvious signs of stress, either to a blow to consumption or an outsized rise in debt and delinquency. Personal consumption spending jumped 3.2% in the second quarter, a fast rebound from tepid first quarter growth that helped keep overall economic growth from slowing even further than it did to a 1.5% annual pace from 2.1% in the prior quarter. In a new Bank of America Institute analysis of July data, credit card spending, including gas, was found to have risen a solid 4.3%, even as a temporary boost from things like the FIFA World Cup started to fade. There was even evidence of convergence of spending rates across income groups in a lessening of the economy's K-shaped dynamics. Consumers' financial health looks solid. Despite cost of living pressures from areas such as gasoline, the share of households paying off their credit card bills in full each month has risen, and there is little sign of an acceleration in households drawing upon their savings, a recent analysis by the Institute concluded. And now for some health news. Two factors that double death risk after midlife. Two factors dramatically increase the risk of early death for middle-aged folks and seniors, a new study says, belly fat and vitamin D deficiency. People over 50 with belly fat and low vitamin D have more than doubled risk of death compared to folks without those conditions, researchers reported recently in the Journal of Diabetes, Obesity, and Metabolism. Although each condition is dangerous on its own, together they multiply the person's risk of premature death, researchers said. Abdominal obesity is a well-known risk factor because it's associated with inflammation and metabolic problems. Vitamin D, on the other hand, is a hormone that acts on various organs, and its deficiency impairs several body functions. Senior researchers Tiago Silvia Alantre said in a news release. He is the professor of gerontology at the Federal University of San Carlos in Brazil. When these two conditions occur together, one amplifies and affects the other, further increasing the risk of death, Andre said. For the new study, researchers analyzed data for more than 5,500 people in England who took part in a long-term study of aging. Participants' body fat and blood samples were analyzed every 4 years. Results show that over a 6-year period, in these older folks, belly fat alone increased risk of death by 47%. Researchers defined abdominal obesity as a waist measure of more than 40 inches for men and 34 inches for women. Likewise, vitamin D deficiency on its own caused death risk to rise by up to 91%. But together, belly fat and low vitamin D caused a person's risk of death to more than double, researchers found. The two conditions create a vicious cycle in the body, Andre explained. Abdominal fat captures vitamin D, preventing it from circulating through the bloodstream. This means that although the body may have the vitamins stored in fat, it isn't freely available in the blood to perform vital functions in other organs and systems. People with obesity also don't produce higher levels of enzymes necessary to process vitamin D, which further reduces its availability. Abdominal obesity reduces circulating vitamin D, and that deficiency impairs the immune system, exacerbating the chronic inflammation caused by excess fat, and drastically increases the risk of mortality, Alexandre said. This is particularly harmful for people who are aging because they naturally suffer from low-grade chronic inflammation, he said. Under normal conditions, vitamin D acts as a regulator of the immune system, preventing inflammation from getting out of control, Alexandre said. When vitamin D levels are low and there's excess abdominal fat, an unfavorable systemic environment develops and accelerates cardiovascular and metabolic diseases such as muscle loss. Previous studies by the group have found that vitamin D deficiency can lead to a loss of strength and an increased risk of brain aging. Vitamin D is a hormone with various functions. It plays a role in regulating blood pressure, heart rate, and central nervous system, the immune system, and the endocrine system, Andre said. Therefore, when its levels are low, several essential body functions are compromised. Vitamin D is naturally produced through sun exposure on a person's skin. However, people who aren't getting enough vitamin D can take supplements or find it in vitamin-fortified foods, fish, beef liver, mushrooms, and egg yolks, according to the Cleveland Clinic. Well, that concludes today's reading of Newsmax on the Talking Information Center on this Wednesday, August 12, 2026. I hope you enjoyed today's reading, and I hope you enjoy the rest of your day.
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4: Hello, this is Joe from the Talking Information Center, and welcome to episode 10 of my continued narration of The Apprentice by Jacques Pepin. If you remember, we've just started getting into his television career after going through several career changes, such as Howard Johnson's and opening his own place and teaching, and after several attempts at trying to get a television career going, he looks like he may have finally started on what we know him for as a popular chef on PBS. So let's pick it up from there. Claudine was at Boston University, where she was doing graduate work, and she had a small apartment there. She decided to make dinner for me one evening. She knew what I liked, and wisely kept the food simple. Roast chicken, sautéed potatoes, a green salad, and fruit for dessert. Unfortunately, she started cooking too early, and I came late. Not a good combination. She anxiously looked at my face, and, reacting to my muteness, asked, "So how was it?" I answered, "As a father, or as a chef?" As a father, I found it exceptionally good, but the incident gave me an idea. It would be great, I thought, to do a father-daughter series. The producers, however, objected. Cooking with Claudine would take away from the rapport that I had established with my regular audience, they argued. I disagreed. saying that Claudine would act as a friendly, non-professional foil whom the audience could relate to. She would ask the questions on their mind, even make the same sort of errors they would make. Eventually, KQED brass relented. Although Claudine was not allowed to look into the camera and could only react to what I did and said. Cooking with Claudine boosted ratings higher than my shows have ever achieved. And from then on, Claudine was allowed to act as she pleased on the set. Claudine has a great palate, and she eventually chose a career in the wine business. I maintain a fairly casual attitude towards wine and food, one that still reflects my father's teaching. I have my preferences, of course, but a wine has to be downright bad for me to refuse it and drink water with a meal. I even like to mix leftover wines, an exercise that makes Claudine crazy. Although I usually mix red and white, and red and red, white with white, I have been known to add a few leftover white wine drops to leftover red. And I know all too well how Claudine reacts to that. As a daughter, and as a wine expert. Claudine accompanied me to France when CBS asked me to tape a few segments about foods, wines, and cheeses of the Savoie region as part of their coverage of the 1992 Winter Olympics in Albertville. My brother Roland, who had moved back to the Lyon area, joined us. We took an afternoon off to find the two mountain villages where we had stayed that summer during the war. The hamlets lay in ruins, destroyed by the Germans, and the big, beautiful communal bread oven that had been the center of the communities was nothing more than a mound of rubble. Among the few houses left, however, was the one where Roland had boarded. The son of the family who took Roland in, now an old bachelor living alone in a space he shared with the few cows, invited us in to share some chestnuts that he was roasting, and to drink a glass of his homemade wine. Bichon was also back in Lyon, owner of his own restaurant after stints behind the stove in Paris and aboard the ships of the French line. An impromptu party was in order. The Café Bichon ran was a lively, noisy space that served as a neighborhood hangout. The food was simple, regional fare, but of unsurpassed quality. It was almost eerie how much my little brother, then in his early 50s, resembled Papa, not only physically, but in temperament. When it came to time to serve dessert, he told Claudine that he was going to demonstrate a new form of service. He stood at the head of the long table and dealt out the plates, literally flipping them toward us with the finesse of a Monte Carlo Baccarat dealer, breaking only a few. It took a good 5 minutes before anyone could eat. We were laughing so hard. I thought of that happy gathering a few years later, when word reached me that my little brother had succumbed to lung cancer. Chapter 18. Gloria's Restaurant. After nearly a decade of working to establish myself as a teacher and writer, a career that allowed me to earn a comfortable living without having to toil in a restaurant kitchen, I went back into the kitchen. This one was located in Madison, Connecticut, and was called Gloria's French Cafe. The owner-manager was my wife. Most avid home cooks dream of owning a restaurant someday. Wouldn't it be great to have friends stop by any time for dinner, to create great food, and to please people, and even make money from it? This romantic vision partly explains the high failure rate of restaurants. The creation of Gloria's French Cafe had a lot more to do with happenstance than long-range planning. Following my accident, I could no longer ski, and winters in Hunter had become unbearably depressing. They reminded me of what I had lost and presented a constant hassle: thawing pipes, shoveling snow, digging out stuck cars, all chores I performed with difficulty because of my injuries. It was time to leave the Catskills. Gloria and I took a road map of the Northeast and drew a line north and south of New York City. Our new home had to be within a couple hours' drive of the city, so I could easily get to work. The allure of a milder climate made us decide to limit our search to coastal regions. That still left a considerable corridor running from Connecticut down to the Jersey shore. The place we finally bought in Madison had all the trappings of the new Pepin house, which is to say that it was barely habitable, having sat vacant for a year after the three elderly sisters who owned it moved into a nursing home. If we'd done the intelligent thing, we would have called in a bulldozer, knocked down the structure, and started from scratch. But we saw its potential. 4 acres of land offered enough space for gardens and a big yard. On one side was a synagogue, on the other, an Episcopal church, ensuring both privacy and, I felt, a double layer of supernatural protection. The scrubby, mosquito-infested swamp in the backyard could be dredged and dammed, creating a pond full of trout and frogs. Where others saw a warren of small rooms and low ceilings, I saw a vast open-concept kitchen, dining room, living room with a cathedral ceiling. We moved in on a snowy December day, and I began a program of renovations and reparations. A quarter century later, our home still looks like a work in progress. From the time when Jean-Claude and I fixed up our first apartment in New York, nailing new shelves and moving countertops to create a functional and pleasant workspace, I've always tried to make my kitchen the site for family occasions, special family occasions, the heart of our lifestyle, and the setting for celebrations. I'd always hoped for a dwelling built around a kitchen open to all the other living spaces, and the Madison House allowed me to realize that dream. I felt no need to kowtow to convention or conform to the design of a standard kitchen. Mine had to be functional, easy, and friendly. The first rule for me is to feel good in my kitchen. The work table should be the proper height, pots, pans, and lids accessible, outside light plentiful. There should be wood-textured cabinetry with smooth, non-porous counters, a stove with a lot of BTUs, a large refrigerator, an ice machine, and plenty of sharp knives and rubber spatulas. Our kitchen is wide open. I do not mind when the smells of cooking drift through a house. Many of our pots, pans, and skillets hang on a wall of natural gray barn wood. I still find my displayed kitchen utensils aesthetically pleasing, and I like a view of the pond and the woods from my kitchen window. We have 2 dishwashers, a 6-burner gas stove against the outside wall, and a 2-burner gas stove in the center island countertop, which is particularly useful when television shows are shot in my home. Our large refrigerator has a freezer at the bottom. The grill is outside the kitchen door in the yard, between a gas stove used to deep fry fish, meat, or vegetables, and a wood-burning bread oven that makes for great summer parties. The large center island in our kitchen has a granite top. The walls behind the stove are tiled in blue and white, our favorite colors. My own hand-painted tiles, as well as ceramic paintings, decorate the walls. The knives and electric appliances, from toaster to food processor, are within easy reach. I designed a rolling garbage bin that fits into a tiled area under the counter. Above it is a wide drawer that holds dispensers of plastic wrap and aluminum foil. A roll of paper towels on a dowel is secured to the face of the same drawer. There are no gimmicky pieces of equipment in our kitchen. Utensils are used daily and also serve as decorative elements. The space feels comfortable when I am cooking alone, and it's just as comfortable when I'm cooking with Gloria or Jean-Claude. It is a convivial space. Most of our conversations and discussions take place in the kitchen. In the kitchen, we meet first in the morning, and it is here that we do our chores and conduct our daily lives. We always, and I do mean always, set the table for dinner for the two of us. In the dining room in cold weather, and on the porch adjacent to the kitchen as soon as the sun warms it to a comfortable temperature. For lunch, as a concession to my Americanization, we usually eat at the counter in the kitchen. I had loved to forage for food in the forests of the Catskills, and I feared that moving to densely populated coastal Connecticut would curtail my life as a hunter and gatherer. As soon as the snow melted that first summer in Madison, I began to prowl the countryside. Used to a landscape of rolling forests and small fields, I found the salt marshes and rocky shoreline foreign terrain. But slowly, the coast began to reveal its culinary riches. A new friend complained about a shallow channel where his outboard often scraped something hard and grating. I went to the area at low tide and discovered a shoal of mussels easily a foot thick. I could gather a feast in a matter of minutes and usually cooked the mussel simply with onions, white wine, and leeks. On the beaches of Madison, Guilford, and Clinton, I learned how to feel for the large quahog clams, some weighing nearly a pound in the muck with my foot. And with them, Gloria made the best spaghetti and clam sauce ever. Using a piece of string and a chicken leg or a carcass, I soon got the hang of lifting ferocious blue crabs from the marshes around Long Island Sound. I transformed these into a hot crab boil with potatoes, corn, onions, and sausage. I drained them and piled them directly on the big wooden table on the porch, and we split them down the middle and ate them with our fingers. Lobsters, plentiful in summer, turned out to be even better, more hard-shelled and flavorful in winter. I immediately noticed a great variety of boletus mushrooms, or seps, near our house, though not as many as chanterelles as in upstate New York. But after I started walking in the woods with Jerry Miller, an artist, shaman, and bona fide mycologist, I learned to recognize some 30 kinds of edible mushrooms that grow around Madison. In the pond behind the house, I occasionally caught frogs, just as I had in Hunter, skinning and sautéing them, usually with garlic and parsley. One of the great treats of the summer was the petite friture, or fried whitebait. Especially in late August, Claudine and I went to the Sound when the tide was coming in and dragged a net through shallow water to catch these wonderful pencil-thin fish, each about 3 or 4 inches long. We enjoyed them head and all, almost like French fries, with a cold glass of white wine or cider. Jean-Claude came down from Hunter to visit me that first winter. With a bottle of icy Sancerre, we went down to the Madison Wharf and sat together on a rock, popping open the oysters that clung within reach just below the tide line. The oysters were plump and briny, the wine as icy as the wind that blew in our faces. Madison had started to feel a bit like home. In the winter of 1982, I was approached by the owner of the Dolly Madison, a traditional New England restaurant and inn in Madison. Business was bad, and despite the place's great location, it had been closed since the previous summer. He wanted me to take it over. I was quite busy at the time with cooking classes, yet the challenge of trying to open a successful restaurant, where so many others had failed, was tempting, and Gloria wanted to give it a go. 15 years after her first visit with me to France, Gloria had thoroughly adapted to the French approach of dining. When we traveled there, or anywhere else for that matter, the first thing she determined each morning was where would we have lunch, where would we have dinner, and eventually where we would stay that night. Finally, she had her priorities straight. So we signed a lease for a trial period of 6 months, spanning the summer and early fall. I took a leave of absence from my other obligations and worked with Gloria to create the ambiance and menu for the restaurant and to train the staff. If the business worked, Gloria planned to renew the lease in the fall and continue on her own. My idea was to create a dining experience that was rarely offered in the United States. Even today, many Americans have a limited view of what constitutes French cooking. Their experience is largely confined to France's haute cuisine, the food that is prepared in Michelin-starred restaurants. This complex cuisine is structured and recorded in books, makes use of esoteric and expensive ingredients, and is composed of separate preparations that eventually end up in one finished dish. This is not a cuisine to be partaken of every day. and it is only one of several styles of French cooking. Cuisine bourgeois is based on the freshest local product of the earth. Its regional emphasis brings to light how different the cuisines of France can be. Cuisine bourgeois is often prepared by women chefs who have great respect for tradition, culture, and the integrity of the ingredients. At its best, it's perhaps the most satisfying cuisine of France. Cuisine menagerie, or home cooking, is the cuisine of every day, mostly done by women who have to cook after work under constraints of time and budget. It has to be filling, inexpensive, and fast. A daily dinner for a working family. Finally, there is farm cooking, a humble cooking of the terroir that is difficult to sample unless one arrives unannounced. If guests are coming, the farmer or his wife will place the little dishes into big ones, meaning get fancier. Farm cooking depends on a few ingredients that grow locally, and the recipes are passed verbally from mother to daughter. While the ingredients are few, they are of high quality, ranging from homemade bread, cheese, and wine, to homegrown potatoes and farm-raised calf or rabbit. Gloria's French Cafe was going to draw from the cuisine bourgeois and the cuisine menagerie traditions. It would be the type of restaurant my mother ran when I was a child. Straightforward and inexpensive, with a set menu. A place for neighbors to gather and enjoy good food. And who better to take on as an advisor than a woman who had opened and operated several such restaurants herself. By then, in her late 60s, Mama still maintained the same frenetic pace she always had. Age might have sprinkled some gray into her thick, dark hair, but it had done nothing to her energy level except increase it, if that was possible. As owners of a small business, she and my father were not eligible for the government health plan, so all of their savings had to be spent on my father's medical care. Upon his death, Mama found herself broke. By the time she came to help open Gloria's French Cafe, my mother had rebuilt her fortune and then some. She had worked for a catering company and shrewdly invested in a series of rental units, eventually owning two apartments and a rooming house in addition to the family home in Neyron. As I planned the menu for the cafe, I realized that although I had worked mostly with men in the great restaurants of Paris and New York, the sort of cooking I was now turning to had been shown to me by women. It was the type of cooking I most loved to do. We set our menu and priced our dinners at $16, all-inclusive, including tips, but not wine, from our limited and inexpensive list. We spent 2 months cleaning, repairing, and decorating the kitchen and dining room, and we removed the swinging kitchen door so patrons could feel welcome to come and speak with us and see how clean the kitchen was. For the first time in 3 decades, Mama and I were working in the same kitchen. Gloria oversaw waitresses in the dining room. Gloria's mother, Grandma Julia, was the official laundress, washing the red and blue tablecloths and napkins every night. Our friend Gloria Zimmerman, a.k.a. Zim, came early in the morning to help prepare the day's dessert and make the bread from the dough that had risen slowly overnight in the walk-in ice box. As guests sat down, they were given a basket of fresh bread and a treat, usually a small crock of chicken liver mousse, cold ratatouille, or fresh herb cheese. Mama was in charge of the hors d'oeuvres. Composed of 6 different items, they arrived automatically at each table. 2 were standard, a slice of homemade veal and pork terrine and a stuffed egg Jeannette, and the remaining 4 changed according to market and seasonal considerations, but could include melon slices, radishes, salads of tomatoes or lentils, grated carrots and walnuts, a tangy cucumber and dill salad, or stuffed zucchini. Our soups were usually made from vegetables, and there were usually 4 main courses: a roast meat, a stew, a fish, and a standard pan-fried sirloin steak, with 3 vegetable accompaniments. We offered 4 or 5 desserts, including two standards, a rich chocolate cake served with a rum sauce, and a big slice of thin-crusted fruit galette, or tart, made with whatever was at the peak of ripeness. All this for $16. We sucked in our collective deep breath and opened doors for business. From the first night, Gloria's French Cafe was profitable, thanks to lessons of economy I had learned in my early culinary career. I actually feel ill when I see food wasted. At Gloria's French Cafe, nothing edible was ever discarded or allowed to go bad. Everything was portioned, organized, and controlled. When we peeled tomatoes, the skins and seeds went into stock, and the strained juices were added to soups and sauces. The cubed flesh of the tomatoes was kept to be sautéed with shrimp or chicken. The stems of parsley, tarragon, and other herbs went into stock. The fat from a veal shoulder was used in our homemade pâté, just as the fat from our chicken bones added to the stock was used to make our chicken liver mousse. It has always been my habit, when I arrive at a restaurant kitchen, to check the garbage bin to see if anything usable has been discarded, and to inspect the walk-in refrigerator to see if there are leftovers that can be recycled in one way or another. Poor Zim. She had burned a few of her cakes and tarts and breads the first week and had tossed them in the garbage. She took to hiding damaged pastries and breads in the trunk of her car so she could take them home and dispose of them herself, away from my judgmental eyes. Gloria ran a similarly tight ship in the front of the house, where fresh flowers, crisp tablecloths, shining floors, and pleasant aromas greeted our first customers at 6:30. We usually served two full sittings each night during the week and 2.5 to 3 sittings on weekends. So it was some amazement that our regulars read the notice in the window beginning of October saying that we were closing the restaurant for good. The initial 6-month lease had run out, and Gloria had no intention of renewing. "It's slave work," she said. "I have it out of my system for good. Thank you." Another reason for her decision to close was an August 1982 review of the restaurant that had appeared in the Hartford Courant. We had had a few reviews before, all of them complimentary about the food and the service. This one, however, written by Brian Miller, the Courant's restaurant critic, who later moved to the New York Times, was different. He praised the food, but criticized Gloria's service as being rude and plainly inept. Lacking the thick skin you have to develop to make it in the restaurant business, Gloria was devastated and also puzzled. She did not remember the negative incidents described so vividly in the paper. It turned out that another woman was taking care of the front of the house on the nights Miller dined in the cafe. Although Miller's criticism was warranted, the culprit was not Gloria. Chapter 19. A New Way to Cook. The new millennium began on a dark note. My old friend Ed Joby and I visited Craig Claiborne at his apartment on West 57th Street one evening in 2000, and we were shocked at what we saw. The man I will forever associate with sunny, friendly, print-packed afternoons on the beaches of Long Island had become a recluse, spending his days and nights alone in a dark hole of a studio apartment in the Osborne House, an imposing old Rococo building next to the Art Students League on West 57th. While he clung to the enormous million-dollar Hamptons home, which he did not want to visit because of his poor health, we pushed him in a wheelchair to Osteria del Circo, a restaurant a couple of blocks away that was owned by the Maccioni family of Le Cirque fame. It was a fine, lively place with great Tuscan food. But Craig had little interest in the restaurant or the meal. He wrapped his shaky hands around his usual tumbler of scotch and responded to our efforts at conversation with monosyllabic replies or incoherent mumblings. When the food came, he mouthed it with a distant look in his eyes, rejected it, ate a bit more of a new dish, rejected that. Halfway through the meal, he said he wanted to leave. We called for the bill, and a few weeks later, Craig died. I had reached the age where many of those dearest to me were gone. Papa, Helen, Bichon, Pierre, and now Craig. But I had never been one to focus on the past. As time goes by, I concentrate on doing the things I love the most with the people I care about the most. The world is divided into two types of fishermen, those who catch fish and those who do not. Gloria is of the first group. She barely wets her hook before she's pulling in a flopping trout or a bass. I can sit next to her, use the same bait, the same gear, and fish all day without a nibble. So naturally, there was some wifely derision when Jean-Claude and I set out one morning a few months ago on a fishing trip to Long Island Sound. "We will be supplying dinner," I said. Gloria muttered something about my picking up a pork loin at the market on the way home. Her skepticism was reinforced when Jean-Claude began to assemble our provisions. Jean-Claude has retired to Hunter after owning a successful string of pastry shops in New York City. Now, he dedicates his days to doing exactly what he pleases, most of which centers on some aspect of eating or drinking. He doesn't understand the point of spending an invigorating day on the water without refreshments. That morning, we selected a couple of bottles of vintage champagne from my cellar. From his home, Jean-Claude had brought an assortment of artisanal cheeses, some prosciutto, and several duck breasts he had smoked. With two friends, we set out from the harbor in Old Saybrook, Connecticut. For early November, it was an exceptional day. Temperatures were in the mid-60s. We could see the sun through the thin, high clouds, and the sea was flat calm. Still, as anyone knows will attest, mid-November is far from the best time for a fishing expedition on Long Island Sound. For the first hour or so, it looked as though we would indeed be dining on pork loin that evening. We caught plenty of fish, beautiful striped bass, but all of them were too small to keep. In those waters, striped bass have to be a minimum of 29 inches in length to catch legally. Fish that are as long as my legs and weighing upwards of 10 pounds each. The captain suggested a change of tactics, and bluefish started hitting. In another spot, we discovered the home of the parents of the undersized stripers that had teased us earlier. Soon, we all had our limit of keepers. We had the same result when we tried for blackfish. We began to fillet our catch on the wharf. After I sliced the meat off the bones of a big striper, the captain, in an effort to help, grabbed the carcass and went to toss it into the harbor. "What are you doing?" yelled Jean-Claude. "I want that." The captain shot a look that left no doubt about his opinion on Jean-Claude's mental state. "For stock," Jean-Claude said. "You know, soup." The captain's look did not change when he handed Jean-Claude the head and bones. Driving back to Madison, I turned to Jean-Claude and said, "We're going to have a night of fish." "How are we going to cook them?" he said. I thought about that question as I drove along I-95. When we lived in France, Jean-Claude would have never asked such a thing. There are only a few things to do with fish. Poach, sauté, or bake and dress with one of the classical sauces. Now I found myself without a pat answer to Jean-Claude's simple question. From a culinary point of view, the decisions we faced showed just how far we had come since we had stepped off our respective ocean liners 4 decades earlier. Mama, who is still going strong as she nears 90, scolds me whenever I visit her at the retirement community near Lyon. She loves my cooking, but it is no longer French, she says. Mama has a point. My cooking today is certainly not purely French or purely anything. It is a modern American cuisine with strong French influences. My tastes have remained simple. I like straightforward food that is well seasoned and elegantly presented, without fuss or deception. I like caviar, roast squab, steamed lobster, and sweet hard caramel crusted. But I am equally enthralled by simpler dishes. For me, there's nothing better than a chunk of crunchy, thick-crusted bread, with its light, airy, elastic insides spread with the greatest farm butter available. A thin, firm, crackling facile, a skinny loaf of French bread, with a bar of chocolate. Works like a Madeleine for me, taking me back to my youth and the French quatre air, or small snack, that my brothers and I enjoyed in the late afternoon after school. Leek and potato soup will always be a standard at my house. I have a fondness for eggs, large, fresh, organic eggs, each with a thick, deep yellow-orange yolk, and a spongy white, pan-fried in good butter along with a piece of jamon, or boiled ham on the bone, is a royal treat. Then there is the small twisted potato that we call ratat in French. Similar to fingerlings, these yellow, waxy, and dense potatoes are best sautéed in butter and peanut oil in a skillet. Mama always grows a few in her garden and keeps some of the plants for me to enjoy when I visit, and they are worth the trip. About an hour before we want to eat them, usually for lunch, she takes her four-pronged gardening fork and unearths one or two. She washes them under cold water and scrapes them with a paring knife to remove most of the skin. Finally, she fries them until they are mahogany brown and crisp on the outside. While the potatoes are cooking, she makes a white, curly, endive salad, a frise, and season it with a dressing made of diced garlic, mustard, red wine vinegar, peanut oil, and salt and pepper. That simple combination is still one of the greatest feasts that I can evoke in my gastronomic memory. I'm mad about charcuterie. Pig's feet, head cheese, blood sausage, and chitterling sausages are among my favorites. I have eaten termites and worms with the bushmen of East Africa, and rotten fish with the fishermen of West Africa. I have consumed eggs fertilized with chick embryos in Vietnam and China, as well as rattlesnake and gator meat in Florida. I'm not a skittish eater. While I do enjoy the esoteric refined food of the great restaurants, I eat that food only occasionally. My everyday tastes tend to fare of roast chicken, braised pork, or sautéed whiting, and a tomato salad. I love chocolate desserts and custards, and remember with great fondness the large, bluish, juicy cherries of my aunt's garden, and the extraordinary deep orange apricots from the Rhone Valley, still warm from the summer sun and sticky with natural sugar and ripeness. I like copious glasses of wine with my food, and I do not like to eat alone. I need family and friends to enjoy the dishes and the pleasure of dining. The future is indeed very bright and exciting for anyone entering this business. I'm delighted that the Pepin family will continue to participate, at least for another generation. Claudine recently announced that she plans to get married to a chef, of course, and open a restaurant in Oregon. So what did Jean-Claude and I do with our wonderful catch? We smoked some of the bluefish fillets, because that brings out the best in this oily, thoroughly American fish. And we garnished them with a mustard potato salad seasoned with dill. Drawing on influences of both the Far East and Nouvelle cuisine, we took some of the striped bass and made a carpaccio flavored with sesame seed oil and soy sauce. We grilled the blackfish, adding just a little oil, salt, pepper, and lemon juice, and also prepared a ceviche from the same fish, flavored with hot pepper, cilantro, mint, and lime juice. And the pièce de résistance, we poached some of the striped bass fillets in champagne and white wine, and accompanied them with a cream sauce that included mushrooms and shallots, a dish that I prepared back at Le Pavillon when I first came to this country. The next morning, I helped Jean-Claude load his Subaru station wagon with several coolers of bones, heads, and trimmings. He made me promise to come up to Hunter when the snow started flying. We'd cook something good in the fish stock, maybe sneak in a day or two of skiing, which I have recently been able to resume. Jean-Claude climbed behind the wheel and started the car. "I'm not sure whether I enjoyed catching those fish or cooking them more," he said. I felt the same way. Thank you so much for listening to my narration of The Apprentice by Jacques Pepin. It was written almost 25 years ago, so a lot has happened since then. And as we do know, Claudine did get married to that chef, and her daughter, Shori, has been on Jacques' culinary shows a few times in the past decade or so. And as you know, Gloria did pass away a few years ago. But Jacques is still going well, and his health seems to be going just fine at the age of 90. And occasionally he does make public appearances still, and you know, it's honestly a great joy to still have him around, and I do enjoy watching his videos on YouTube to get some inspiration for cooking myself, and just to watch the way that he can still cook like it's second nature to him, which it should be for the many decades of cooking that he has under his belt. Again, thank you for listening. Thank you for supporting Talking Information Center, and I will see you on my next book. Thank you.

Hi, this is Sue with a short story. This is a more contemporary short story. Its name is And of Clay, Are We Created? It's by Isabel Allende, but translated by Margaret Sayers Peden. A little background about the story. This selection by is fictional, but it is based on a real event. In 1985, a volcano erupted in Colombia. The heat of the volcano melted sheets of ice, resulting in mudslides. More than 23,000 people were killed. The media focused much attention on a 13-year-old girl trapped in the mud. In this story, the girl is called Azucena, and that means lily, and her rescuer is named Rolf Carley. Here's the story. And of Clay, Are We Created? They discovered the girl's head protruding from the mud pit, eyes wide open, calling soundlessly. She had a First Communion name, Azucena, lily. In that vast cemetery where the odor of death was already attracting vultures from far away and where the weeping of orphans and wails of the injured filled the air, the little girl, obstinately clinging to life, became the symbol of the tragedy. The television cameras transmitted so often the unbearable image of the head budding like a black squash from the clay that there was no one who did not recognize her and know her name. And every time we saw her on the screen, right behind her was Rolf Carley, who had gone there on assignment, never suspecting he would find a fragment of his past lost 30 years before. First a subterranean sob rocked the cotton fields, curling them like waves of foam. Geologists had set up their seismographs weeks before and knew that the mountain had awakened again. For some time they had predicted that the heat of the eruption could detach the eternal ice from the slopes of the volcano. But no one heeded their warnings. They sounded like the tales of frightened old women. The towns in the valley went about their daily life, deaf to the moaning of the earth, until that fateful Wednesday night in November, when a prolonged roar announced the end of the world and walls of snow broke loose, rolling in an avalanche of clay, stones, and water that descended on the villages and buried them beneath unfathomable meters of telluric vomit. As soon as the survivors emerged from the paralysis of that first awful terror, they could see that houses, plazas, churches, white cotton plantations, dark coffee forests, cattle pastures, all had disappeared. Much later, after soldiers and volunteers had arrived to rescue the living and try to assess the magnitude of the cataclysm, it was calculated that beneath the mud lay more than 20,000 human beings and an indefinite number of animals putrefying in a viscous soup. Forests and rivers had also been swept away, and there was nothing to be seen but an immense desert of mire. When the station called before dawn, Rolf Carley and I were together. I crawled out of bed, dazed with sleep, and went to prepare coffee while he hurriedly dressed. He stuffed his gear in the green canvas backpack he always carried, and we said goodbye, as we had so many times before. I had no presentiments. I sat in the kitchen, sipping my coffee and planning the long hours without him.

0: sure that he would be back the next day. He was one of the first to reach the scene because while other reporters were fighting their way to the edges of that morass in jeeps, bicycles, or on foot, each getting there however he could, Rolf Carlet had the advantage of the television helicopter, which flew him over the avalanche. We watched on our screens the footage captured by his assistant's camera, in which he was up to his knees in muck, a microphone in his hand, in the midst of a bedlam of lost children, wounded survivors, corpses, and devastation. The story came to us in his calm voice. For years he had been a familiar figure in newscasts, reporting live at the scene of battles and catastrophes with awesome tenacity. Nothing could stop him, and I was always amazed at his equanimity in the face of danger and suffering. It seemed as if nothing could shake his fortitude or deter his curiosity. Fear seemed never to touch him, although he had confessed to me that he was not a courageous man, far from it. I believe that the lens of the camera had a strange effect on him. It was as if it transported him to a different time from which he could watch events without actually participating in them. When I knew him better, I came to realize that this fictive distance seemed to protect him from his own emotions. Rolf Carlet was in on the story of Azucena from the beginning. He filmed the volunteers who discovered her and the first persons who tried to reach her. His camera zoomed in on the girl, her dark face, her large, desolate eyes, the plastered down tangle of her hair. The mud was like quicksand around her, and anyone attempting to reach her was in danger of sinking. They threw a rope to her that she made no effort to grasp until they shouted to her to catch it. Then she pulled a hand from the mire and tried to move, but immediately sank a little deeper. Rolf threw down his knapsack and the rest of his equipment and waded into the quagmire, commenting for his assistant's microphone that it was cold and that one could begin to smell the stench of corpses. "What's your name?" he asked the girl, and she told him her flower name. "Don't move, Azucena," Rolf Carlet directed, and kept talking to her without a thought for what he was saying, just to distract her, while slowly he worked his way forward in mud up to his waist. The air around him seemed as murky as the mud. It was impossible to reach her from the approach he was attempting, so he retreated and circled around where there seemed to be firmer footing. When finally he was close enough, he took the rope and tied it beneath her arms so they could pull her out. He smiled at her with that smile that crinkles his eyes and makes him look like a little boy. He told her that everything was fine, that he was here with her now, that soon they would have her out. He signaled the others to pull, but as soon as the cord tensed, the girl screamed. They tried again, and her shoulders and arms appeared, but they could move her no further. She was trapped. Someone suggested that her legs might be caught in the collapsed walls of her house, but she said it was not just rubble, that she was also held by the bodies of her brothers and sisters clinging to her legs. "Don't worry, we'll get you out of here," Rolf promised. Despite the quality of the transmission, I could hear his voice break, and I loved him more than ever. Azucena looked at him, but said nothing. During those first hours, Rolf Carlet exhausted all the resources of his ingenuity to rescue her. He struggled with poles and ropes, but every tug was an intolerable torture for the imprisoned girl. It occurred to him to use one of the poles as a lever, but got no result and had to abandon the idea. He talked a couple of soldiers into working with him for a while, but they had to leave because so many other victims were calling for help. The girl could not move, She barely could breathe, but she did not seem desperate, as if an ancestral resignation allowed her to accept her fate. The reporter, on the other hand, was determined to snatch her from death. Someone brought him a tire, which he placed beneath her arms like a life buoy, and then laid a plank near the hole to hold his weight and allow him to stay closer to her. As it was impossible to remove the rubble blindly, he tried once or twice to dive toward her feet, but emerged frustrated, covered with mud and spitting gravel. He concluded that he would have to have a pump to drain the water and radioed a request for one, but received in return a message that there was no available transport and it could not be sent until the next morning. "We can't wait that long," Rolf Carle shouted. A military doctor came to examine the girl and observed that her heart was functioning well and that if she did not get too cold, she could survive the night. "Hang on, Azucena. We'll have the pump tomorrow," Rolf Carle tried to console her. "Don't leave me alone," she begged. "No, of course I won't leave you." Someone brought him coffee, and he helped the girl drink it sip by sip. The warm liquid revived her, and she began telling him about her small life, about her family and her school, about how things were in that little bit of world before the volcano had erupted. She was 13, and she had never been outside her village. Rolf Carle, buoyed by a premature optimism, was convinced that everything would end well. The pump would arrive, they would drain the water, move the rubble, and Azucena would be transported by helicopter to a hospital where she would recover rapidly and where he could visit her and bring her gifts. He thought, "She's already too old for dolls, and I don't know what would please her. Maybe a dress. I don't know much about women," he concluded, amused, reflecting that although he had known many women in his lifetime, none had taught him these details. To pass the hours, he began to tell Azucena about his travels and adventures as a news hound, and when he exhausted his memory, he called upon imagination, inventing things he thought might entertain her. From time to time she dozed, but he kept talking in the darkness to assure her that he was still there and to overcome the menace of uncertainty. That was a long night. Many miles away, I watched Rolf Carle and the girl on a television screen. I could not bear the wait at home, so I went to national television, where I often spent entire nights with Rolf editing programs. There, I was near his world, and I could at least get a feeling for what he lived through during those three decisive days. I called all the important people in the city, senators, commanders of the armed forces, the North American ambassador, and the president of National Petroleum, begging them for a pump to remove the silt, but obtained only vague promises. I began to ask for urgent help on radio and television to see if there wasn't someone who could help us. Between calls, I would run to the newsroom to monitor the satellite transmissions that periodically brought new details of the catastrophe. While reporters selected scenes with most impact for the news report, I searched for footage that featured Azucena's mud pit. The screen reduced the disaster to a single plane and accentuated the tremendous distance that separated me from Rolf Carle. Nonetheless, I was there with him. The child's every suffering hurt me as it did him. I felt his frustration, his weakness. Faced with the impossibility of communicating with him, the fantastic idea came to me that if I tried, I could reach him by force of mind and in that way give him encouragement. I concentrated until I was dizzy, a frenzied and futile activity. At times I would be overcome with compassion and burst out crying at other times. I was so drained I felt as if I were staring through a telescope at the light of a star dead for a million years. I watched that hell on the first morning broadcast, cadavers of people and animals awash in the current of new rivers formed overnight from the melted snow. Above the mud rose the tops of trees and the bell towers of a church where several people had taken refuge and were patiently awaiting rescue teams. Hundreds of soldiers and volunteers from the civil defense were clawing through rubble searching for survivors, while long rows of ragged specters awaited their turn for a cup of hot broth. Radio networks announced that their phones were jammed with calls from families offering shelter to orphaned children. Drinking water was in scarce supply, along with gasoline and food. Doctors resigned to amputating arms and legs without anesthesia, pled that at least they be sent serum and painkillers and antibiotics. Most of the roads, however, were impassable, and worse were the bureaucratic obstacles that stood in the way. To top it all, the clay contaminated by decomposing bodies threatened the living with an outbreak of epidemics. Azucena was shivering inside the tire that held her above the surface. Immobility and tension had greatly weakened her, but she was conscious and could still be heard when a microphone was held out to her. Her tone was humble, as if apologizing for all the fuss. Rolf Carley had a growth of beard and dark circles beneath his eyes. He looked near exhaustion. Even from that enormous distance, I could sense the quality of his weariness, so different from the fatigue of other adventures. He had completely forgotten the camera. He could not look at the girl through a lens any longer. The pictures we were receiving were not his assistants, but those of other reporters who had appropriated Azucena, bestowing on her the pathetic responsibility of embodying the horror of what had happened in that place. With the first light, Rolf tried again to dislodge the obstacles that held the girl in her tomb, but he had only his hands to work with. He did not dare use a tool for fear of injuring her. He fed Azucena a cup of the cornmeal mush and bananas the army was distributing, but she immediately vomited it up. A doctor stated that she had a fever, but added that there was little he could do. Antibiotics were being reserved for cases of gangrene. A priest also passed by and blessed her, hanging a medal of the Virgin around her neck. By evening, a gentle, persistent drizzle began to fall. "The sky is weeping," Azucena murmured, and she too began to cry. "Don't be afraid," Rolf begged. "You have to keep your strength up and be calm. Everything will be fine. I'm with you, and I'll get you out somehow." Reporters returned to photograph Azucena and ask her the same questions, which she no longer tried to answer. In the meanwhile, more television and movie teams arrived with spools of cable, tapes, film, videos, precision lenses, recorders, sound consoles, lights, reflecting screens, auxiliary motors, cartons of supplies, electricians, sound technicians, and cameramen. Azucena's face was beamed to millions of screens around the world, and all the while Rolf Carley kept pleading for a pump. The improved technical facilities bore results, and national television began receiving sharper pictures and clearer sound. The distance seemed suddenly compressed, and I had the horrible sensation that Azucena and Rolf were by my side, separated from me by impenetrable glass. I was able to follow events hour by hour. I knew everything my love did to wrest the girl from her prison and help her endure her suffering. I overheard fragments of what they said to one another and could guess the rest. I was present when she taught Rolf to pray, and when he distracted her with the stories I had told him in 1001 nights beneath the white mosquito netting of our bed. When darkness came on the second day, Rolf tried to sing Azucena to sleep with old Austrian folk songs he had learned from his mother, but she was far beyond sleep. They spent most of the night talking, each in a stupor of exhaustion and hunger and shaking with cold. That night, imperceptibly, the unyielding floodgates that had contained Rolf Carle's past for so many years began to open, and the torrent of all that had lain hidden in the deepest and most secret layers of memory poured out, leveling before it the obstacles that had blocked his consciousness for so long. This is the end of part one, and of Clay We Are Created, a short story by Isabel Allende. This has been Sue reading a short story. Thanks for listening.
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5: Hi, I'm Eileen. Today is Tuesday, August 11th, and I'll be reading from People Magazine, August 3rd, 2026. Chatter. You've got an infinity pool looking over a padlock full of kangaroos. If that doesn't say honeymoon, I don't know what does. Robert Irwin suggesting Taylor Swift and Travis Kelce honeymoon at Australia Zoo to Access Hollywood. I feel like I've always just been into art. There's probably some weird quantum dimension somewhere crazy where I'm like a mathematician. Willow Smith on whether she always wanted to be an artist on Jimmy Kimmel Live. My sex life is back. Batting 100. Halle Berry on her first post-menopause on today. I mean, I regret probably 95 to 2003. Lance Bass on his style evolution to People. You should look at my phone. It's just reams of just flesh-colored blob on the grid. Justin Theroux on taking pictures of his newborn son on Jimmy Kimmel Live. I never, ever get sick of doing it. Like, I will do it if people ask me in airports anytime. Molly Shannon on her superstar pose on Late Night with Seth Meyers. Star Tracks. Major Dad Energy. Tom Holland looked on while Matt Damon snapped a photo on the red carpet during the Odyssey's premiere in New York City on July 14th. The actors play father-son duo Odysseus and Tella Marches in the film. Leading ladies, the female stars of The Odyssey, Anne Hathaway, Peter Nwango, Charlize Theron, Zendaya, and Samantha Morton took in the moment at the New York City premiere on July 14th. The highly anticipated adaptation of Homer's 3,000-year-old epic brought in $124.5 million during its opening weekend. Believers for Life. A day before taking the stage for the FIFA World Cup final halftime show, Justin Bieber shed his shirt during a surprise performance of UConn at Fanatics Fest in New York City on July 18th, top of their games. Jalen Brunson met up with Prince Harry on July 16th at the Time 100 Sports Gala, where both men were honorees, the athlete for leading the Knicks to a championship title in June and the Duke of Sussex for his work in creating the Invictus Games. Stop. No anchovies. Ben Stiller hit the streets of London, Primrose Hill neighborhood, to shoot a scene from the upcoming Netflix flick, A Matter of Time, on July 13th. The actor and co-stars Nicholas Galantine and Bella McLean are filming the fantasy rom-com around London and in Dorset, England. Family Night. Pitcher Justin Verlander posed with his wife, model Kate Upton, and kids, Bellamy 1 and Genevieve 7, before taking the field for the 2026 MLB All-Star Game on July 14th, days after announcing his retirement from the MLB. Superstar skater, Olympic gold medalist Alyssa Liu showed off her new hardware in People's Photo Booth after winning the trophy for Best Breakthrough Athlete at the ESPY Awards on July 15th. It was surreal to be up on stage in front of so many incredible athletes, she said. Jersey Boys. Jon Bon Jovi was joined by longtime friend and fellow New Jersey native Bruce Springsteen on July 14th for a backstage huddle on night four of his sold-out nine-show residency at Madison Square Garden in New York City. Did this really happen? Bon Jovi cheekily wrote on Instagram. Yes, it did. Woman of the Hour, Jennifer Lopez shimmered in custom Dolce & Gabbana during a lavish concert to close out the fashion house's Ultra Moda 2026 runway presentation in Termino, Italy. And on July 2016, she performed hits including Love, Don't Cost a Thing, and Let's Get Loud. Exclusive Star Tracks. Charlotte Hornets forward Royce O'Neal and actress Paige Hurd said I do at Ohika Castle in Huntington, New York on July 18th. She makes everything feel like home, O'Neal said. Blonde hair, don't care. Fresh off appearing as JFK Jr. in another Ryan Murphy project, Paul Anthony Kelly showed off his dramatic new do while filming the 13th season of American Horror Story in New York City on July 20th. Scoop, all the Hollywood news you need to know. Inside Katie Holmes' date night with artist Jason Bard Yamosky. New York romance. Katie Holmes has a new flame lighting up her love life. The Dawson's Creek alum, 47, had fans buzzing when she stepped out in hand with Jason Bard Yamosky, a New York-based artist, at a July 10th screening of The Invite in East Hampton. He was whispering in her ear and she was laughing, said an onlooker. Inside, the eyewitness adds, Holmes put her head on her date's shoulder. They seemed very easy together, and there was a smile on her face all night. Yamosky, 38, a School of Visual Arts graduate known for his paintings and drawings centered on themes of aging, time, and memory, has had his work displayed in museums, including the Brooklyn Museum of Art and in the windows of Bergdorf Goodman. He met Holmes at a dinner earlier this summer, another source says, adding, they went on a date shortly after, and she finds him interesting. Katie has always been drawn to people who are creative. She loves being around people who are passionate about what they do. The Manhattan-based home has kept her love life largely out of the spotlight since her high-profile marriage to Tom Cruise from 2006 to 2012. The two share a daughter, Suri, 20, currently studying at Carnegie Mellon University. Prior to Yamosky, she was briefly linked to musician Bobby Wooten III in 2022 and dated Jamie Foxx from 2013 to 2019, Following her role in the 2024 Broadway revival of Our Town and this June's Tribeca Festival premiere of Happy Hours, the romantic comedy drama, Holmes wrote, directed, and co-stars in opposite longtime friend Joshua Jackson, whom she briefly dated during the time on Dawson's Creek. A burgeoning new relationship might fit nicely into her life. Days after a movie date with Yermosky, they were spotted having dinner in New York City, walking together, hugging, smiling at each other, and patting each other on the back, said a third source. They looked so happy and in love. An onlooker says Holmes and Yermosky look very cute together during their July 10th outing. Holmes enjoys learning and experiencing new things as a source of her attraction to the artist. The two were chatting with friends at the invite screening after party, says an eyewitness. Katie has always been drawn to people who are creative, said a source, by Jack Smart with Pernilla Kettenheim, Travis Cronin, and Elizabeth Rosner. Ariana Grande and her ex are taking things very slowly with rekindled romance. Nearly 2 months after splitting from her Wicked co-star Ethan Slater, Ariana Grande is moving forward by revisiting her past. The singer and actress, 33, and her former backup dancer, Ricky Alvarez, 35, whom she dated from 2015 to 2016, have reunited and taking things very slowly, according to a source. Ariana has always considered Ricky a friend, the insider said. She's not held ill will against him. Ricky is dependable, trustworthy, and very supportive. Ariana feels she can be herself around Ricky. The source adds that Grande loves how funny he is. They have a similar, smart, dry sense of humor. Ari is happy to have him back in her life. On July 16th, Grande and Alvarez enjoyed a cozy stroll through Central Park during a break in her current tour. They're happy and enjoying downtime between shows, the source says. Grande name-dropped Alvarez and several other exes in her 2018 hit Thank You Next, and during her July 13th show in Brooklyn, she gave him a special nod with a lyric change. Wrote some songs about Ricky. We always find our way back. Grande is on her Eternal Sunshine tour through September 1st. Grande and Alvarez ramped up the PDA while walking in Central Park on July 16th by Lizzie Hyman. Friendship never ends. Mel C gets married with three Spice Girls in attendance. In the 90s, Mel C Chisholm, was all about girl power. Now she's about wedding goals. The Spice Girls singer, 52, and Australian model Chris Dingwall exchanged vows at a friend's lakeside property in Cumbria, England, on July 28th. The pair, who matched on the dating app Raya before going on their first date in 2023, celebrated with family and friends, including fellow Spice Girls Emma Bunton, Jerry Halliwell Horner, and Melanie Melby Brown. Although Victoria Beckham was unable to attend, Chisholm said she played a special role by designing her dream dress for the occasion. Victoria was so excited about being able to do this for me and have her in scarlet, Chisholm's 17-year-old daughter from a previous mission there. Every step of the way has been very special, Chisholm told Vogue. She also revealed that the something borrowed she wore for her legacy ceremony in Australia before the wedding was a VB lace cami dress from Beckham's personal connection. The spark was immediate, Chisholm, on her relationship with Dingwall to Vogue. Chisholm and Dingwall got engaged last July in Majorca. Still booked and busy, Corbin Burnson on his career boom as L.A. Law turns 40. Corbin Burnson has been a TV and film fixture since breaking out on L.A. Law in 1986, up to current roles in Your Friends and Neighbors, The Lincoln Lawyer, and The Fall and Rise of Reggie Dinkins. He also is working on a book about his collection of 10,000 snow globes. You're busier than ever at 71. What's that been like? I love work. There's so much to explore at this age. Your Friends and Neighbors has hit, so that's a big deal. But I put my kids through school, and we own a house, so I also can afford to not do things if I'm not interested. Any secrets to the success of your 37-year marriage to Amanda Pays? What we've done is stick together through the bad times. It's just too easy to give up. Do you still get approached by fans? I'm blessed. I was never super famous. My wife and 4 sons can easily go places, and I get stopped just enough to feed my ego and get a good table every now and then. Ben Burnson played Arnie Becker on L.A. Law from 1986 to 1984. Burnson plays an ex-football coach on Peacock's Reggie Dinkins by Gillian Telling. Power of the Force. Star Wars lightsaber sells for a record-setting $3.75 million. The lure of Star Wars memorabilia has reached new heights. On July 15th, the lightsaber Luke Skywalker Mark Hamill used while battling Darth Vader in 1980's Star Wars Episode V, The Empire Strikes Back, sold for $3.75 million, setting an auction record for a Star Wars prop, according to Heritage Auctions by L. H. Officially over. Jelly Roll and Bunny XO finalized their divorce 2 months after filing. Jelly Roll and Bunny XO announced the end of their marriage in June, and 1 month later they are legally unmarried. The country superstar 41 and the Dumb Blonde podcast host 46 finalized their divorce on July 17th, according to court documents obtained by People. There was never any desire to drag the process out, a source says. As for their settlement, the insider adds, he's a very generous person by nature and wanted to make sure the divorce was handled fairly and respectfully. Jelly, born Jason DeFort, filed to end their nearly 10-year marriage on May 18th. When the news broke a month later, Bunny, a.k.a. Alyssa DeFort, said on her podcast that Jelly had filed the paper citing irreconcilable differences after they had an argument on Mother's Day. Nobody cheated on the other person's. It's literally just we served our purpose for each other, she said at the time. With the divorce behind them, Jelly, who is dad to daughter Bailey, 18, and son Noah, 19, from previous relationships, is on tour and in a good place, the source says. There was never any desire to drag the process out, a source on the divorce. By Jeff Nelson. Montel Jordan on life after second successful prostate cancer treatment. This is how we do it, singer Montel Jordan, 57, is once again in remission after a second bout with prostate cancer last year, following an initial diagnosis and treatment in 2024. How are you feeling? My last results show my PSA level is at 0.01, which is cancer-free. I've been touring and preparing for the September 1st release of our children's book, Shiloh and the Not-So-Scary Girl Above His Bed, written with wife Kristen, with whom he shares 5 kids. What are you doing to stay healthy? I've limited sugar and no dairy or pork products, and I'm staying active. My prayer life and family support is a huge part of my mental and physical health. What is it important for men to get tested? Cancer is silent and savage. Men need to advocate for themselves. We can't wait until it's too late before getting checked. Jeremy Heligar. A tearful goodbye. Nolan Wells remembered at emotional funeral as family seeks the truth. Hundreds packed a church in Ocean Springs, Mississippi on July 20th to remember Nolan Wells, an 18-year-old college student and athlete whose mysterious disappearance and death after a bustling 4th of July party on Horde Island garnered national attention. Nolan, we love you. We'll continue to fight for you, as mom Christine Wansley said alongside Wells' father, Elmore Wansley, who echoed her words. Nolan meant a lot to a lot of people. Both parents broke down as they spoke, choking on tears. Elmore said he'd nicknamed his son Mr. Cool Hands for his ability to score touchdowns, and Christine said the gentle, open-hearted teen dreamed of being a dad one day, even picking out names for 3 daughters. I ask that each of you keep Nolan's memory alive, she said. Hold him close in your hearts and never stop saying his name. The Jackson County Sheriff's Department continues to investigate the case, with official and outside autopsies pending as of press time and a grand jury expected to review the findings. Reverend Al Sharpton delivered Wells' eulogy and said he was offering a $50,000 reward for information, with Tyler Perry offering another $50,000. The family's attorney, Ben Crump, who confirmed to People that they soon plan to analyze Wells' phone, made another plea for answers. We stand for truth, no matter who it implicates or exonerates. We will miss everything about him. Nolan Wells' Mom by Janelle Griffith. 1934 to 2026, 227 dad Hal Williams dies at 91. In the second half of the 80s, 227's Hal Williams, who died on July 15th at age 91, was for that time a primetime TV rarity, a black actor playing devoted husband and father. Born in Columbus, Ohio, he made an early mark in the 70s with recurring roles on Sanford and Son, The Waltons, before being cast as Lester Jenkins on 227 opposite Marla Gibbs and Regina King as his on-screen wife and daughter, respectively. He gave me a sense of safety that extended far beyond the work we did together, King wrote on Instagram. Gibbs called her former TV husband a generous man in 2025 by J.H. Passages. Deaths: Mary Jo M.J. Shannon, the mother of Kris Jenner and a recurring presence on Keeping Up with the Kardashians, died on July 16th. She was 91. Scott Bryce, who paired with Meg Ryan on As the World Turns in the 80s, died on July 12th at 68. Brendan Fricker, 81, who won an Oscar for 1989's My Left Foot, died on July 16th. Babies: Vice President J.D. Vance, 42, and his wife, Osha, 40, welcomed their fourth child, a boy named Alec, on July 19th. He is the first child born to a sitting vice president in more than 150 years. Weddings: Maddie Healy, 37, frontman for the 1975, and model Gabriette Betchel, 29, married on July 18th in L.A. They announced their engagement in June 2024. Splits: Julie Garner, 32, and Foster, the People frontman Mark Foster, 42, have separated after more than 6 years of marriage. Country singer Ray Lynn, 32, and her husband Josh Davis, 35, are divorcing after 10 years of marriage. Smile: 20 nurses from same labor and delivery unit are pregnant. Dayton, Ohio. They deliver babies every day, and now 20 nurses at Premier Health Miami Valley Hospital are expecting their own little ones. Riley Batten, one of the expectant moms among the staff of more than 200, says it's hard to put it into words how special it has been to share the milestone with her coworkers. 15 of the moms-to-be, who range from 14 to 37 weeks into their pregnancies, gather for a photo to commemorate the occasion. Says Batten, being able to share the excitement, encourage one another, and experience pregnancy alongside women who feel like family has made this journey even more meaningful. Fun fact: the pregnancies break the hospital's previous record of 11 in 2019 by Kayla Grant. Abe shares tender moment with baby bird, Albuquerque. After a baby bird landed in the habitat of Eve, a siamang at ABQ Biopark Zoo, the ape's maternal instincts kicked into gear. Megan Gina, a member of the primate care team, said in a video shared by the zoo in June that while at first she wasn't sure how Eve would handle the tiny creature, she quickly saw that she was actually being very gentle. Gina waited for the right moment and eventually retrieved the bird to reunite it with its own mom. It's a gentle reminder that these animals are intelligent, have instincts that go deeper than we can imagine, Gina said of Eve's behavior. Eve cradle groomed and even attempted to nurse the bird by Charlotte Phillip. Picks: the buzz on what to watch, read, and listen to this week. The Dink: Mary Steenburgen and Jake Johnson lead the pickleball comedy we've been waiting for. The great battle between tennis and pickleball has been rich fodder for a comedy for years, and it's finally here. Jake Johnson stars as Dusty, a washed-up, could have been tennis pro teaching at the club owned by his father, Chuck, Ed Harris, and still bitter about a loss to Andy Roddick decades ago. When he injures his wrist, his doctor, Ben Stiller, encourages him to try pickleball, despite Chuck's deeming it the novel coronavirus of sports. Dusty finally caves and winds up partnering with Candace Mary Steenburgen, whom Dusty has once banned from his dad's club. Not surprisingly, they hit it off, and Dusty falls in love with pickleball. As sports movies go, The Dink has more in common with Happy Gilmore than, say, The Natural. And that's not a bad thing. The comedy lands just inside the baseline almost every time, with help from Johnson and Steenburgen's ace chemistry. And it's always refreshing to see a film celebrate facing new chapters and finding this friendship in all its forms at all ages. Top Pick by Brianne Heldman. Jake Johnson is everywhere. Maximum pleasure guaranteed. He's the priggish ex-husband to Tatiana Maslany's chaotic mom on Apple TV's comedic thriller. The sun never sets. Johnson is one corner of a love triangle with Dakota Fanning. Sunset PI. He and Janet Levy are LA private eyes on the NBC sitcom launching in 2027. New Girl. After all this, Jake, we know you're craving rewatch. It's on Hulu and Disney. Years ago, Alice fell down the cinematic rabbit hole. First panned by critics and deemed a box office failure, Disney animated Alice in Wonderland was released on July 26, 1951. But after a 1974 release and success on home video, the film, based on the 1865 children's book by Lewis Carroll about young Alice on a woozy, whimsical journey, has become a classic. Music. Lollapalooza. The venerable music festival, which dates all the way back to the grungy golden age of 1901, is going strong, and its live streaming so fans of all generations can catch headlines including Charlie XCX, Olivia Dean, Lorde, and Smashing Pumpkins as they hit the stage in Chicago. Nation's Dumbest. In a rare reality TV twist, celebrities like Carmen Electra, Ice-T, JoJo Siwa, and Dr. Drew go back to school and face pop quizzes and logic challenges in an effort to be among the first to leave the show and avoid being named Nation's Dumbest. Hosted by comedian Jack Whitehall, it's a summertime silliness at its best by BLH. Her Private Hell. Nicholas Winding Refn's first film in 10 years is a labyrinth hellscape of crystal, neon, and fog. Charles Melton, Havana Rose Liu, and Sophie Thatcher are electric in this enigmatic sci-fi thriller, which is easy to get lost in and best enjoyed that way, by Bailey Richards. Roast My Rental. Leslie Jones does not hold back on a new home renovation show. The comedian visits some of the country's worst vacation properties and then hysterically calls out each home's many flaws. With a tight deadline on just 72 hours, HGTV favorite Jasmine Ross steps in to help execute much-needed flips so owners can secure more bookings and better reviews. Natalia Sinnacki. Stewart fails to save the universe. Our whole universe was in a hot, dense state, and Stewart tries to save it on the Big News Big Bang Theory spinoff. The show goes way beyond the typical Chuck Lorre couch sitcom as Stewart, Kevin Sussman, Dennis, Lauren Lapkus, Denise, Bert, Brian Potion, and Kripke, John Ross Bowie, race through a multi-universe gone haywire. It's bigger, weirder, and more cinematic than the original hit, but maintains its nerdy charm. By Lily Brown, July 23rd on HBO. People Pop Playlist. The songs we're loving right now. Number one, Vince Mason, What You Want. Backed by a twangy acoustic guitar, Mason references a relationship that won't end, though they both know this ain't it. Number two, Somber, My Body Isn't Ready. The indie pop ballad achingly conveys how body dysmorphia and insecurity stand in the way of emotional connection. Number three, Ryan Beatty, Virtuoso. Beatty makes Americana feel cool again, similar to his accomplishment on the Cowboy Carter, as he sings about being a constant flight risk. Mooney Long, Richest. 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Kevin Hart wreaks havoc on some nice boys' bachelor party movie. As three pals, SNL players Marcelo Hernandez, Ben Marshall, and Cam Patterson plan the Miami bachelor party for their buddy, screams Mason Gooding. They accidentally invite Kevin Hart, a 40-year-old man who needs to connect with young people to keep his marketing job. Somewhere between his projectile vomiting Pepto-Bismol and stealing jet skis filled with cocaine, Joe's welcome wanes, and your patience must too. Unless you really love this sort of bad behavior slapstick. Tiana Taylor plays Joe's forgiving girlfriend, BLH. July 24th on Netflix. The Real Wolf of Wall Street docuseries. Drug abuse, manipulation, and greed are at the core of this look at former stockbroker Jordan Belfort, the inspiration for the 2013 film The Wolf of Wall Street, who was convicted of fraud in 1999. New interviews with employees, friends, and those involved in his legal case shed light on his seemingly glamorous life and lasting damage it caused. Raven Bruner, now in Paramount. Shock Week returns. Discovery's annual deep dive begins on July 26. K-pop shock heroes Ken Young and singer Ray Ami attempt to alter the public's negative perception of sharks, especially in East Asia. Secrets of Great White Kill. They're one of ocean's top predators, and revelations about their clever hunting skills prove why. Expedition Unknown, Shark Secrets. Josh Gates looks into the history behind the world's most famous shark encounters by Janie Wetzel. Q&A, Juliet Lewis. The Oscar nominee, 53, appears in Apple TV's Cape Fear series 35 years after starring the 1991 film. Did you imagine revisiting Cape Fear one day? Never. Now I see it's a timeless story. These themes are as old as time. What excited you about Crystal Cady? She's messy. I always like to create really visceral characters that you could almost smell through the screen. You can almost smell her trashy perfume. How have you changed most since making the film at 17? I'm a little bit more lighthearted. I was very serious. When you're younger, you can sit in the darkness because it's all new to you. Now I don't play with darkness in my own life. Benjamin Van Hoos. Book of the Week. Destination Funeral. Paige Harbison. Magical Realism. Practical Magic meets Groundhog Day when four strange friends return to Mercy Island for the funeral of Babe, the enigmatic force of nature who provided a safe haven for them as teens. As they embark on what's sure to be an awkward weekend, the secrets, dramas, and betrayals that drove the foursome apart resurface. What's worse, they're stuck living the same day over and over until they can figure out how to restart time. This offbeat by turns funny and heartbreaking journey is absolutely bursting with heart, and its richly painted characters will stick with you long after the last page. The best new books. The Friends Stuck in a Time Loop, A Family of Professional Killers, and Two Enticing Love Stories, edited by Liz Schumer. The Mortons, Justine LaBelle-Estier and Scott Westerfield. Suspense. The Mortons aren't just killers. Murder is family business, and they all study at the prestigious Hellshire College, where Mortons learn how to control lesser mortals. But when Jessica's first kill goes wrong, their secret starts to unravel. A fresh, funny, and sneakily hilarious dark academia romp. Unique new romances. Die for Me, Shirley Obuobi. Cardiologist Sean is still healing from abusive ex when she meets the brooding Julian. As they grow closer, strange clues to this true identity emerge in the sexy supernatural tale. Unfinished Business. Claire Osinko. After Adela dies at her desk in her office, her soul gets stuck in the tech system at the company where her own daughter, Ruby, now works. A zany, fresh, second chance story. People Exclusive. Rosie's Back. After moving to Ireland in 2025, the comic with the common touch returns with an intimate one-woman show about family, the one she came from and the one she raised, by Liz McNeil. Photos by Allison Michael Ornstein. The last time Rosie O'Donnell saw her mother, she was on the green couch in the good living room where we were never allowed to go. The star recalls, I was learning how to look up words in the dictionary, and she asked me to look up beautiful. She was so moved, and I was so happy that I leaned in close, and I heard her. She winced in pain and said, be careful, Roseanne. I have not always been careful in my life, adds O'Donnell, but what she taught me stay with me, which is to endure, to make people laugh, and to lead with love. 3 days later, Roseanne O'Donnell died of breast cancer at 39, the defining moment of my life, says O'Donnell, 64, her namesake. But it wasn't until she moved to Ireland in January 2025 that the mom of five, Parker 31, Chelsea 28, Blake 26, Vivian, 23, and Clay, 13, started writing about Roseanne and her own experience being a mother while being motherless. Intimate stories that have since turned into her new one-woman show, Common Knowledge, which opens up at New York City's Darryl Roth Theater on July 22nd. Happily back in the city with Clay, who is autistic and non-binary, for the summer, O'Donnell is overjoyed to be closer to her newest grandchild, Blake's four-month-old son, Anthony. She also recently visited her daughter, Chelsea, now sober, who's serving an 18-month sentence for drug possession, and says, "There's finally hope on the horizon." Candid, unfiltered, and still obsessed with Barbara Streisand, O'Donnell runs into pals wherever she goes, including during her People photo shoot on the streets of New York. "Hey, Rosie," said a passerby. "Hey, Frankie, how are you?" she says. Turns out it's her friend Frankie Grande, singer Ariana Grande's brother, in the Star Broadway's hit musical Titanic. From her TikTok rambles on everything from politics to parenting, to her recent facelift, to her upcoming guest host spot for Jimmy Kimmel Live, O'Donnell's enjoying being back in the spotlight. It's funny to be re-famous at 64. What was the biggest surprise about Ireland? The peace that I feel there is not a celebrity-obsessed culture. When people see me, they don't say, "Could I have your picture?" They say, "Welcome, Rosie." Everywhere I looked, I saw people who looked like my family. A 90-year-old woman in the supermarket. If my mom lived, that would have been her. And I started writing about her and being a mother while being motherless. How have you coped with the grief over the years? There are two dividing lines in my life: my mother's death on March 17, 1973, and the birth of my first son, Parker, on June 14, 1995. It was difficult to not have a mom when you get your period and you need a bra. My best friend Jackie's mother, Bernice, got me my first training bra. I don't think you ever get over it. But hearing your child call you mama the first time, and now watching my 26-year-old son hold his baby, really did heal many of my maternal wounds. What does being a mom mean to you? People sometimes say, "That's so great that you adopted, you saved those kids." All I say, those kids saved me. Each kid was like a floaty, and I was staying afloat because of my desire to give them a loving family that said, "I love you," which was never said in my house. Every time I hang up the phone, I say, "I love you," and my kids say, "Yeah, Mom, you've told us." What have you learned from parenting an autistic child? Clay's vulnerability has forced me to be more connected and attached, and for us to be close in a way that I hadn't been with my other kids. Autism is so miraculously curious. Clay understands very big concepts for a kid who's only 13. They said to me once, "Do you realize that Cleopatra lived closer to the invention of the iPhone than she did to the completion of the pyramids in Giza?" Common knowledge, hence the name of my show. I went into the bathroom and Googled that, and it's true. What about your older kids? I love the fact that my kids still need me. My son Blake said, "Mommy, I want you to move back to be around my baby," and that really hit home. The joy that I feel being around him and this newborn, I don't have the words for it. How are things with Chelsea these days? She's sober, and that's changed everything. She ran away at 17 to her birth mother into a very drug-addled community in Wisconsin. I recently visited her in prison, which was overwhelmingly emotional, but I saw the kid that I used to know. She calls every day and we talk. "You've lost nearly 60 pounds with a GLP-1. Mounjaro changed my life. I couldn't even pronounce it at first. I started 3 years ago when I was diagnosed with type 2 diabetes. I was stunned at how it quieted the food noise. I've had trouble with my weight my whole life. I know the shame and humiliation dealt to people who are overweight. My kids would come home from trick-or-treating with pillowcases full of candy and hide it. Smart children. I wake up at 3 in the morning and go, there's a Nestle's Crunch Bar somewhere. I couldn't help myself. How has a weight loss changed your life? It's very strange to just buy a pair of jeans that fit. When I would do late night, my biggest concern wasn't my set. It was like, did I look fat? On League of Their Own, director Penny Marshall didn't help by saying, Rosie, I want you to lose 20 pounds. I'm like, you think I carried around for fun, Penny? When I look back, I go, God, I wish I could have enjoyed the size I was. I'm now at that same weight, but I feel much healthier, more powerful in my own physicality. You also decided to have a deep, plain facelift. I lost so much weight that I had a lot of excess skin here, pointing to her chin, and it made me look sad. People in line said, Rosie, are you all right, love? I'm like, it's my face. I actually feel happy here. I didn't want my face to be frozen. I had to wrestle with myself because as a feminist, I always felt this is the male gaze and not anything I believe in. Clay said, Mommy, girls look up to you. What does your legacy stand for if you do this? I changed my mind for 6 months and then decided the real power of feminism is to decide what we want to do with our bodies and when. You've been refreshingly open about it. I didn't make it public until everyone started saying, you look so much better. What are you doing? I didn't want to be one of those people who says, oh, nothing. So why do I look like this? $90,000. I was worried about the cost. I don't like to waste money. I would never spend that on a car. And Clay didn't notice, still hasn't. I hope they don't pick up People magazine.

40 or 30, you're worried all the time, am I doing this right? Now I don't really care. It used to be when our president would say things about me, it would be like, whoa, if you had written this in a movie, a stand-up comic makes fun of a reality show host and ends up being the president, and then he doesn't shut up about her for 20 years, it would be unbelievable. The fact that it's my life is very trippy. You and Madonna are still super close friends. We text, and I go to her house, and we talk about the kids. She ran a very tight ship. I had a very not tight ship. Her kids, Lola and Rocco, would come over for a play date, and I'd give them an ice pop, turn on the cartoons. I'd never met another woman whose mother died, and they named after the mother. When you go to the gravesite, you see your name on the tombstone. When we met, it was the first thing I said. My mom died when I was young, and I was named after her, too. It's like we became sisters at that moment. Are you in a romantic relationship or interested? I am interested. Now that Clay is 13 and I'm in a good place, I would like to be in love again. But I'm one of those people. I think everyone just wants to be friends. If you don't have a sign that says, I'm trying to date you, I totally don't get it. I have to turn that part of my body or my brain on. You and Clay clearly have a special connection. We were out, and there was a child crying and a mother comforting him. I don't know if the child had autism, but I thought it was a possibility. I started to cry, and Clay grabbed my hand. When we got home, Clay said, you know what I noticed since we got to Ireland? You're softer now. I said, thank you for noticing. I love you very much. And then Clay rolls his eyes like all my kids do. Yeah, I know, Mom. My show is a love letter to Clay as well. Even though when I'm rehearsing, they will say, I never said that. That is an exaggeration. I always say, do you want to come see it? And Clay responds, it is one-sided, and not only your opinion matters, Mommy. I'm like, you're damn right. I can't wait till you write your own show. Showtime. It runs the gamut of emotion, says O'Donnell in New York City on her one-woman show, Common Knowledge. I would cry the first few times I did it. Rosie's family album, Lasting Love. It's over 50 years, and I still miss her, says O'Donnell of her mom from Commack, Long Island. A kid at heart, Rosie was with her four children, Parker, Chelsea, Vivian, and Blake, in Miami in 2003. Next Gen, he's a little nugget, says O'Donnell, of grandson Anthony, with son Blake, his wife Teresa, and Clay, in April. I don't like secrets on the whole. Star Search. After O'Donnell won for comedy on the talent competition program in 1984 and launched her stand-up career, she returned with an 80s mullet for a 1987 special, making him laugh. The Rosie O'Donnell Show. She hosted her talk show in 2000 from 1996 to 2002 with NSYNC in 2000 and earned the nickname the Queen of Nice for her friendly banter. A League of Their Own. The 1990 film is her favorite, she says, because we got to play baseball and I met some lifelong friends, including Madonna. The View with Barbara Walters, Julia Bayhart, and Elizabeth Hasselbeck in 1997. She and Hasselbeck got along until the end. Then it blew up on national TV. New York, I'm home. Coming up, Rosie. I know some people are ashamed to talk about it, says O'Donnell, of her candor about using a GLP-1, but it helped me, and I don't like secrets as a whole. Back with a bang. Asked to describe in three words how she feels about her show's off-Broadway debut, O'Donnell, on the roof of the Darryl Roth Theater, where she'll perform, says, thrilled, excited, overwhelmed. Framed by my ex-fiancé, Michelle Hadley went to jail for alleged cyberstalking, but in fact, she was a victim of a twisted plot by her vengeful ex and his new wife, by K.C. Baker. Wrongly arrested, Hadley spent 3 months in jail for crimes against her ex's new wife that she didn't commit. Michelle Hadley had never been swept off her feet before she met Ian Diaz in the summer of 2013. Clean cut, strong, and wholesome. The then 34-year-old U.S. Marshal showed his tender side when he took Hadley to Disneyland for the first date. It started out as this total fairy tale, recalls Hadley, 39.
Together, the couple, who were soon engaged to be married, bought and moved into a

0: condo in Anaheim, California. The idea was that I would front the money for the down payment. Then he would help with the mortgage payment, she says. But the white picket fence lifestyle was just a mirage. Diaz installed surveillance cameras in the couple's home to monitor and control Hadley's movements, she says. Feeling disillusioned and angry, less than 2 years later, in August 2015, Hadley decided to leave her fiancé and stop answering his relentless calls. I felt like I could finally move forward, she says. That turned out to be wishful thinking. Diaz's refusal to let Hadley go peacefully led him to devise a bizarre plot to seek revenge on his ex as he fought with her for sole possession of their condo. In February 2016, just 6 months after Hadley broke off the engagement, Diaz married Angela Connell, then 30, a woman he met on a dating site, and moved her into the contested condo. Within weeks, the newlyweds claimed their lives were disrupted by ominous emails Connell began receiving that were signed mysteriously by Lilith is Truth, a moniker derived from the name of the rebellious first wife of Adam, who, according to ancient Jewish folklore, turned evil and sought to upend his life. As seen in the new Netflix documentary, A Toxic Love Story, premiering July 22nd, Connell and Diaz accused Hadley of being behind the chilling emails and reported her to local police. They claimed she was also posing as Connell on Craigslist and making plans for men to come to the couple's home to enact rape fantasy scenarios with Connell, who, in another deceptive twist, falsely claimed she was pregnant with twins at the time. "We will steal your child and watch as it dies," Lilith wrote in one email. In July 2016, Hadley was arrested and charged with stalking and threatening sexual assault and was facing life in prison if convicted. But during the 3 months she spent in jail waiting trial, the truth about the real identity of Lilith began to surface as authorities continued to investigate the cyber-stalking case. It would eventually result in Diaz's arrest and conviction and full vindication for Hadley, who fought hard for justice to reclaim the life Diaz stole from her. "Ian thought he was the smartest of them all," Hadley says, "but I don't think he really knew what I was made of." Hadley remembers shaking in disbelief when officers came to her door with an arrest warrant in 2016. "It was shock, complete shock," she says. "I knew Ian was going to do something, but I just didn't know how far he would go." When she and her future fiancé first met on a dating site in 2013, Hadley was a 26-year-old marketing manager for a risk services company in Orange County, California, looking to settle down with a solid, family-oriented man. Instead, she says, our relationship followed the classic abusive cycle. Diaz picked out suggestive clothes for her to wear and pressured her to have sex with other men. Hadley now regrets that. After initially refusing, she finally gave in to his demands on Valentine's Day and had sex with a stranger while Diaz filmed the encounter and watched from another room. Hadley was traumatized and told her fiancé she felt she was raped. With her dreams of a happy marriage in tatters, Hadley lived in a perpetual state of fear. Ian always had his police gun with him, she recalls. I just felt like he was constantly there watching me. I never felt fear like that before, like I was a hunted animal. In August 2015, she left Diaz and drove for miles through the desert into Arizona before moving back to her parents' house in Ontario, California. Diaz's elaborate revenge plot began shortly after that. Using false names and multiple computers to avoid detection, he became Lilith, a nickname Hadley had once used in an angry email message, and terrorized his former girlfriend by impersonating her online and framing her for purported crimes, including an attempted rape falsely reported by Connell. Although Connell was in on the plot, when Diaz learned that she was using a fake sonogram to pretend she was pregnant, he turned on her. In the documentary, he has heard in a recorded police interview telling officers investigating the emails, Angela's behind this. It seems like I've been sleeping with the enemy the entire time. In 2017, Connell pleaded guilty to 10 felony counts and was sentenced to 5 years in state prison. But Hadley's biggest threat, of course, was not Connell. After her breakup with Diaz, Hadley hired property attorneys to draw up a contract stating that he had 6 months to assume the $459,745 mortgage, or they would sell the condo and split the proceeds. At the end of 6 months, Diaz was unable to take on the mortgage by himself, says Hadley. They denied him because of his finances, and that's when they started the activity to frame me, she says. I think his endgame was to figure out a way to keep the condo and destroy my life at the same time. Hadley took steps to protect herself. She contacted Diaz's employer, the U.S. Department of Justice, and told them one of their officers was framing her. I was scared to death because you can imagine at that point I didn't trust cops at all. She says, in eventual investigation uncovered Diaz as the true mastermind behind the framing of Hadley. In the 2023, he was convicted of stalking, perjury, and obstruction of justice. He is serving a 10-year federal prison sentence in Texas. As much as the condo is part of this, and he didn't want to lose his home, to me, it boils down to Ian wanting to control someone, says DOJ Special Agent Jason Higley, who investigated the case. While Hadley never got her down payment back, she did gain her freedom. These days, she continues to build on her 15-year marketing career as caring for her 3-year-old daughter as a single mom while continuing the hard work of healing. This was a domestic abuse story, says Hadley, who is now an advocate for other survivors. I want people to know there are women on the other side, and we are ready and willing to help. Anatomy of a Devious Plot. A new marriage. In 2016, 6 months after breaking up with his fiancée, Michelle Hadley, U.S. Marshal Ian Diaz, married Angela Connell in 2016. Lilith email. Soon after Connell claimed she began to receive frightening messages with Diaz, told police, scared the hell out of me. False report. In June 2016, to further implicate Hadley, Connell claimed she was injured by a man who tried to rape her. Jailed for 88 days. On July 14, 2016, Hadley was arrested and charged with arranging an attack on Connell and held in the Orange County Women's Jail. True stalker revealed. In 2017, Connell was arrested for her role in the scheme to frame Hadley. She was sentenced to 5 years after pleading guilty and has been released from prison. Lilith arrested. In May 2021, Diaz was indicted on charges of conspiracy to commit cyberstalking for orchestrating the plot against Hadley. Convicted in 2023, he is serving 10 years. This was a distorted triangle that twisted fantasies aren't even made up of. Superior Court Judge Nicholas Thompson. Charges drop. I'm glad it's finally over, Hadley said, with attorney Michael Gowisty outside of court in January 2017. Nobody's victim. Today, Hadley is a single mother, a 3-year-old daughter. This is not a story of I'm a perpetual victim. She says, I see myself as a warrior now. The evolution of Emily Rossum. The actress opens up about embracing darker roles and raising her kids in New York City by Brianne Tracy. Emmy Rossum will turn 40 on September 12th, and rather than seeing it as the end of an era, she's looking at it as the start of a new one. I think the great thing about getting older is you don't have to be an ingenue anymore, says the actress and mom of two. Parts get a lot juicier, a lot darker, and that's really where I feel I thrive. That evolution is on full display in Rossum's new Hulu crime drama, Furious. She stars as Alice, an FBI agent with a traumatic past tracking down a female serial killer, best known for playing the flawed but fiercely loyal Fiona Gallagher on Showtime's dramedy, Shameless. Rossum has always gravitated toward imperfect heroines. I'm interested in people that exist in a moral gray area, she says. I'm interested in things that make me uncomfortable or scared, because it says that there's something about me or society that I need to think more deeply about. Motherhood has also reshaped the way Rossum, who shares a daughter, 5, and son, 3, with her husband, Mr. Robot creator Sam Esmail, 48, approaches work. With my kids, I am no less ambitious, but slightly pickier than I might have been, she says. I have to be really obsessed with something to want to be far away from them. Following her exit from Shameless in 2019, 3 years after she successfully won equal pay with co-star William H. Macy, Rossum shifted her focus to her own production company, Cosmopolitan 8, to take greater control of her career. Although some still assume she left this series, which went on for 2 more seasons, to start a family, she doesn't dwell on speculation. I think it's important to keep your head down, stay focused, and have fun, says Rossum, who became a star at 17 with roles in movies like The Day After Tomorrow and The Phantom of the Opera. You know what you're building. Other people don't have to. Now living back in her hometown of New York City, Rossum says her everyday routines with husband, whom she met while making the 2014 film Comet, and their kids, whose names remain private, keep her grounded. I ride public transportation and eat at all the places that I did when I was a kid, she says. I get to see my mom and be a mom. She and Esmail use cards called the Fair Play Deck to help delegate household and parenting responsibilities. Right now, Sam's got middle of the night care. My son was up 4 times last night, and he got up every time to make sure he had what he needed. He's just very, very kind. Her own childhood looked different. Raised by her single mother, Cheryl, a photographer, Rossum met her father, who split from her mom before Rossum was born, for the first time at age 4, seeing him once more at 8, and not again until her 20s. Watching my husband with my kids, especially my daughter, is amazing, she says. I get to watch her get something that I didn't have. As 40 approaches, Rossum is looking forward to celebrating with a murder mystery scavenger hunt. Professionally, she wants to continue writing and making things while keeping space for surprises. I'm excited to not know what's coming. Honoring her past. As an only child, Rossum says the past characters she's played in some way feel like sisters. They've taught me how to be. The great thing about getting older is you don't have to be an ingenue anymore. Growing up on screen, The Day After Tomorrow, she was just 17 when the 2004 thriller premiered with her and love interest, Jake Gyllenhaal, struggling to survive a global ice age. The Phantom of the Opera, it felt like a fever dream, she says, of getting to play Christine opposite Gerard Butler's Phantom in 2004. Shameless, Rossum definitely felt emboldened by playing Fiona from 2011 to 2019. Furious, to prep for a new show, Rossum was Scoot McNairy, shadowed FBI agents, and gained 10 pounds of muscle by weight training and eating a lot of beef sticks. People, fun, and games. Flashback to 1993. Meg Ryan falls in love with motherhood to son Jack Henry from People's August 2nd, 1993 issue. To the millions of moviegoers who fell in love with Meg Ryan in 1989's When Harry Met Sally and now empathize with her love-struck journalist in the sentimental summer box office smash Sleepless in Seattle, she is an enchanting admixture, a reminder of everything we goofed up in life and all the reasons we still struggle to get it right. In many ways, Ryan, 31, has got it right. In April 1992, she gave birth to her first child with husband Dennis Quaid, Jack Henry, and fell in love all over again. He's a very strong character, a tough little guy, she said of her son. He's very manly and has a swagger, yet, as Ryan herself acknowledges, there are some rough edges around her life. She hasn't spoken a word to her mother, former stage actress Susan Jordan, in 3 years. Says screenwriter and Sleepless director Nora Ephron, Meg accepts that she's not going to have a relationship with her mother, and that's that. Today, what exists in its stead is Meg's own motherhood. I'm his parent, she has said. I'm supposed to take care of him. Ryan is adamant about her time with Jack, said sister-in-law Evie Quaid. They go to the park. He plays in the sand. She reads to him. Picks and Pans, Pablo Honey by Radiohead. What we have here is a gripping descent into love's dark regrets. On Creep lead singer Thorn York's voice builds in passion till it's almost embarrassing. If you play dead off enough, you've got a great will to live. Terry Kissler, I'm playing a corpse in Weekend at Bernie's in sequel. In the news, 1993, engagement. Actor Dolph Lundgren, 35, proposed to stylist and jewelry designer Annette Guidberg, 27. I'm Eileen, and you've been listening to People Magazine, August 3rd, 2026 publication. Thank you for listening to the Talking Information Center.
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2: Here's the forecast for the Boston and South Shore area on the Talking Information Center. from the National Weather Service. For today, sunny, temperatures in the mid-80s, overnight partly cloudy, temperatures in the mid-60s. Thursday, mostly sunny, a chance of a thunderstorm, temperatures in the mid-80s. The sun rose this morning at 5:49, setting at 7:49 this evening. 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
4: 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Good day. You are listening to today's edition of the Washington Post. It's August 12, 2026, and my name is Les. The first article today, Trump administration set to spend at least $900 million on White House construction. The price tag is much larger than what has been previously reported, according to a Post review of confidential contracts, and taxpayers would cover most of it. By Jonathan O'Connell and Sarah Blasky. The Trump administration plans to spend at least $900 million for construction projects on the White House grounds, a significantly larger price tag than has been previously reported, and one that would be covered primarily by taxpayers, according to records reviewed by the Washington Post. Instead of securing money directly from Congress, the records show, the administration has pieced together funding from other agencies and private donors and directed it to a little-known account that typically holds a few million dollars for routine maintenance of the executive mansion. Confidential contracts and related planning documents indicate that the administration plans to use money in that account for White House, quote-unquote, modernization projects. The administration's term for President Donald Trump's planned overhaul of the property, at the center of which is a gilded East Wing ballroom. Together, the records reveal in the greatest detail yet how the Trump administration has sidestepped Congress and shielded visibility into what would become the most expensive overhaul of the White House in more than 80 years. A federal appeals court struck a blow to Trump's plans on Friday, ruling that the administration needed congressional approval to continue building the East Wing ballroom. Trump vowed to appeal the ruling, which applied only to the ballroom, setting up a Supreme Court battle over the limits of his authority to remake the White House. Congress has exclusive authority to regulate the construction and demolition of White House structures, judges Patricia A. Millett and Bradley N. Garcia wrote in the accompanying opinion. In the past, administrations planning major changes to the White House grounds have done so by submitting budget requests to Congress, receiving appropriations, and directing agencies to seek approvals and hire contractors, according to historians and budget records. The Trump administration has not disclosed the total cost of all planned White House construction or share details about the sources or original intended purposes of most of the money it has assembled. Trump has repeatedly said that the East Wing ballroom project would be covered by private donations. The Post previously reported that the projected cost of the East Wing construction alone was $600 million, with half coming from taxpayers. The confidential contracting documents include the costs of upgrades to nearby Lafayette Square, construction of a helipad, a new visitor screening center, and other previously reported projects that would drive the total cost of work on the grounds to at least $927 million. The contracts reviewed by the Post leave open the possibility that the work will not move forward as planned and that the money will not be spent. As of the end of June, administration officials had issued orders for over $100 million of work to be paid from the White House maintenance account, budget office records show. The White House did not answer questions from the Post about the source of all the funding or the total cost of the planned work, but said the money is being spent in a quote-unquote manner consistent with Congress's original intent. President Trump continues to implement long overdue and necessary renovations to beautify the People's House as we celebrate our great nation's 250th anniversary of independence. Thanks to the Builder-in-Chief, the White House will be properly glorified and remain in excellent condition for generations to come, White House spokesman Davis Ingalls said in a statement. The contracts and money for the work are being routed through the executive residence, a White House office with fewer than 100 employees that maintains the president's private home. The office is not subject to rules that require most federal agencies to disclose government records, rendering the contracts confidential. The executive residence, which employs housekeepers, curators, calligraphers, and carpenters, has not previously managed major construction efforts, experts said. In recent years, Congress has appropriated $2.5 million annually to its maintenance account, known as, quote-unquote, White House Repair and Restoration. Since Trump took office, the administration has directed $875 million to that account, public budget records show. That is incredibly unusual, said Sarin Lindgren Savage, Council for Protect Democracy, an advocacy group that is suing the Trump administration for allegedly withholding public information about federal spending. To assemble funding in that account, the White House Budget Office authorized a series of transfers from the U.S. Secret Service and the White House Military Office totaling $500 million, planning and budget documents indicate, while an additional $305 million came from private donations. The documents reviewed by the Post show another $70 million directed to that account, but do not identify the source. Most of the $415 million in Secret Service funding was directed to the account in June after Trump allies on Capitol Hill were unable to pass legislation that would have allocated $400 million toward the East Wing and the visitor screening facility. That Secret Service funding was appropriated by Congress in part to recruit and train Secret Service agents, the Post previously reported, raising concerns from members of both parties on Capitol Hill that the administration was improperly using funds. After his confirmation hearing in June, Hal Duncan, Trump's pick to be deputy budget officer, wrote in response to questions from Senator Gary Peters, Democrat of Michigan, that using the money for White House construction was consistent with the Secret Service's mission because the project, quote, includes security enhancements related to the East Wing modernization project to include structural hardening, end quote. Ingle, the White House spokesman, told the Post that the ballroom itself would be paid for by $400 million in private donations and that it was appropriate for the Secret Service and the White House Military Office to be involved in providing security infrastructure on the campus. Recent events, such as the foiled attack on the historic UFC Freedom 250 event at the White House, proves exactly why the East Wing Modernization Project is severely needed for large-scale events, which include drone-proof structures and drone ports, among other critical security enhancement, Ingalls said. A Secret Service spokesman referred questions to the White House. The Constitution reserves for Congress the power to decide how tax dollars should be spent. The White House Budget Office is permitted to move funds from one account to another for purposes that are consistent with the original appropriation, but experts said the extent to which the Trump administration has relied on such transfers is unusual. If the executive can do anything they want with appropriated funds, then the executive can do anything they want, period, said Joe Carlisle, who served as an associate director of the Office of Management and Budget, during the Biden administration and now runs a firm that analyzes federal appropriations data. In scope, Trump's plans rival those of Franklin D. Roosevelt, who oversaw the completion of the East Wing in 1942. Trump's vision dwarfs all White House construction projects since, according to Ed Lengel, former chief historian for the White House Historical Association. Roosevelt's successor, Harry S. Truman, carried out what Lengel said was the most extensive overhaul of the private residence of the White House, where the president and his family live. At Truman's request, Congress approved around $80 million in today's dollars to refurbish and bolster the structure, which had fallen into disrepair, and established a six-person commission to oversee the work. To fund the most recent major White House construction project, in 2009, the Obama administration requested $376 million over multiple years for electrical upgrades and structural repairs to the East and West Wings. Congress appropriated money over the next several years to fund the work, and it was largely managed by the General Services Administration, which typically oversees government real estate projects. The federal lawsuit now headed to the Supreme Court alleges that the Trump administration illegally circumvented Congress when it demolished the East Wing in December. In response, government lawyers argued that the president is permitted by law to spend funds on, quote, the care, maintenance, repair, alteration, refurnishing, improvement, end quote, of the executive mansion. The D.C. Circuit Court disagreed, upholding a lower court's decision. Whether or not a massive ballroom should be constructed is for Congress to decide and is not a matter for executive self-help, the judges wrote. And that concludes that article. The next article, Deadly and Dangerous Derecho Tracks for Around 400 Miles. Extra fuel for these thunderstorm clusters is flowing into the U.S. from a record warm Pacific Ocean, by Ben Knoll. A derecho carved a 400-mile path from eastern Iowa to Indiana on Tuesday before continuing eastward into the central Appalachians as a dangerous thunderstorm cluster. The powerful storm swept through Chicago late Tuesday morning, downing large trees, and produced a 99-mile-per-hour wind gust in nearby Gary, Indiana. In Grafton, Ohio, 16 people were transported to a hospital for treatment following a lightning strike at a correctional facility. At least two people died amid the severe weather, according to local reports. That includes a four-year-old child who died when a tree fell on a home in Indiana, and another person in Ohio who died during a health emergency when first responders could not reach them because of flooded roads. A derecho is a long-lived thunderstorm complex that produces a swath of wind damage extending more than 240 miles. Early Wednesday, more than 700,000 customers were without power across Illinois, Indiana, Kentucky, Ohio, and West Virginia as a new cluster of flooding downpours was hitting eastern Indiana and parts of Kentucky. From the plains to the Midwest and Mid-Atlantic, more strong to severe storms are expected in the days ahead. These storm clusters are forming and tracking along the northern edge of a heat dome that's centered in the deep south. Extra fuel for these storms has been flowing into the United States from thousands of miles away, in the form of moisture from the marine heat wave-affected waters of the Pacific Ocean, where a record-breaking El Niño continues to strengthen. This disruptive and sometimes dangerous weather pattern looks set to continue into late August. And that ends that article. Next up, these countries will have the best view of a total solar eclipse today. It's the first total solar eclipse visible in a large swath of the planet since the Great American Eclipse of Monday, April 8, 2024, by Matthew Capucci. A total solar eclipse is happening Wednesday in parts of Europe and Asia. The path of totality is passing over Greenland, Iceland, and Spain. It's the first total solar eclipse visible worldwide since the Great American Eclipse of Monday, April 8, 2024. In Greenland, the eclipse will happen around midday. The path of totality does not pass over any population centers. though several fjords in eastern Greenland will afford an exceptional view for intrepid tour expeditions. In Iceland, the path of totality passes through only the western extremities of the country. Reykjavik proper only gets 55 seconds of totality, but Reykjavik International Airport, about 23 miles west on the Reykjanes Peninsula, gets 1 minute 40 seconds. Totality begins at 5:48 p.m. In Spain, it's a rare sunset total solar eclipse. The eclipse will be just over the horizon. Totality arrives on Spain's north coast at 8:26 p.m. and lasts up to 1 minute 50 seconds. The shadow then sweeps southeast over the next 5 minutes, accelerating from 4,500 miles per hour to 18,000 miles per hour by the time it arrives in Palma de Mallorca. At that point, the sun will be just a degree or two above the horizon. Before the eclipse will be visible in these areas, the path of totality will begin in northern Russia on the shores of the Laptev Sea, though this remote area is very sparsely populated. And that ends that article. Next, we have Pirro, in rare move, convened special grand jury in Washington. Unlike typical grand juries, those designated special focus on a single case or related cases and can issue a report following their investigation. By Perry Stein and Salvador Rizzo. The Justice Department has convened a special grand jury in Washington, a rare legal body that officials say could pave the way for federal prosecutors in the nation's capital to investigate some of its biggest and most controversial cases. Unlike a typical grand jury, a special grand jury can release a potentially critical report about the subject of an investigation, even if prosecutors do not find enough evidence to bring the person to trial. D.C.'s special grand jury is to be overseen by Stephen Van der Velden, one of U.S. Attorney Jeanine Pirro's top allies in her office, according to three government officials familiar with the matter, who spoke on the condition of anonymity to discuss a matter that has not been made public. Pirro has relied on Van der Velden to investigate some of her office's most controversial cases, including a probe into then Federal Reserve Chair Jerome H. Powell and an inquiry into allegations that the D.C. police force purposely skewed its crime statistics. It is unclear what the new special grand jury will be tasked with probing, but those interviewed said it is a notable move, especially given President Donald Trump's interest in prosecuting his adversaries. Special grand juries, on the rare occasions when they are convened, are typically used to pursue investigations of government officials or probe broad conspiracy cases and organized criminal activity. A group of corruption cases that prosecutors deem to be linked could qualify as the latter. Steve Friedland, a law professor at Elon University, said strict procedures govern how special grand juries can be used, but that there is also flexibility. This could be very interesting, Friedland said. Each administration has its own approach to how it enforces the law and how it uses the tools available to it. The U.S. Attorney's Office in D.C. declined to comment. There is no known recent precedent for a special grand jury in Washington, legal experts said, although they said they could not entirely rule out that one has escaped public notice. They are more common in larger jurisdictions, home to more than 4 million people, including in New York and Texas, where federal guidelines say one must always be available under the belief that organized crime is more common in larger areas. On the state level, Georgia prosecutors convened a special grand jury to investigate alleged interference in the 2020 presidential election by Trump allies in the state. On the federal side, a special grand jury was impaneled in Houston more than 20 years ago to investigate Enron, a powerful energy company that was engulfed in a massive fraud scandal. They are very unusual, said Nikki Cooks, a professor at Roger Williams University, with expertise in the grand jury process. Sometimes they can issue a report, which a regular grand jury can't do, she added. The convening of the special grand jury comes as Pirro and top Justice Department officials face pressure to deliver on cases that Trump wants prosecuted. Todd Blanche, Trump's former personal lawyer, was recently confirmed as Attorney General, solidifying his position atop the department. Pirro's record in moving against the administration's perceived enemies has been mixed at best. Her office has failed to successfully prosecute a man accused of throwing a Subway sandwich at a federal agent, six Democratic lawmakers who released a video advising service members to reject illegal orders, and Jerome Powell, whom Trump accused of mishandling a renovation project. Last week, the president suggested Pirro's job was in jeopardy after she dismissed charges against a former Olympian who had been accused of vandalizing the Lincoln Memorial reflecting pool. The officials familiar with the convening of the special grand jury said that prosecutors submitted the paperwork for it before Pirro dropped the reflecting pool-related charges. In general, grand jury proceedings are a secretive part of the legal process in which prosecutors present evidence and jurors vote on whether there is evidence to charge someone with a crime. A special grand jury has several unique characteristics. The 23 members focus only on a single case, or a string of cases that prosecutors present as related, instead of juggling a variety of matters like most grand juries. And a special grand jury's ability to issue a report at the end of an investigation sets it apart. That report can name specific individuals even if prosecutors do not find enough evidence to bring the people to trial, as long as the report shows that there is a quote-unquote preponderance of evidence of wrongdoing. That is a significantly lower standard than the quote-unquote guilt beyond a reasonable doubt that is needed to convict someone. Anyone named in a report has the opportunity to testify before the special grand jury and present witnesses for their defense. And according to Kooks, a judge must sign off on the report before it is publicly released, ensuring the report meets the requirements for citing someone by name. It's a very protective scheme. A majority of the grand jurors have to decide to issue the report, and a special grand jury has to be set up to investigate some criminal wrongdoing. You can't just have one to issue a report, Cook said. In other ways, special grand juries resemble ordinary ones. To win an indictment, prosecutors must convince a simple majority of the jurors that there is, quote-unquote, probable cause to believe a crime was committed. Grand jury proceedings also take place in private to protect the privacy of those who are interviewed but not implicated in a crime. The law recognizes that special grand juries are only to be convened in unusual cases. In most jurisdictions, including D.C., they must be requested by the U.S. Attorney General or their designee. Paperwork to establish them must go through the district's chief judge. In Washington's case, that is James E. Boasberg. A special grand jury generally runs for 18 months, although it can wrap up its work sooner, or its tenure can be extended in 6-month increments by a judge, with the total time not to exceed 36 months. Pirro has regularly found herself caught between Trump, who has publicly demanded that his adversaries be prosecuted, and the liberal Democrats who live in Washington and populate its legal system. The flashpoint has often been grand juries, whose members in the Trump era have sometimes declined to indict people despite prosecutors urging them to do so, something that traditionally is very unusual. Those people include the six Democratic lawmakers who appeared on the video about illegal orders, as well as several defendants whom Pirro tried to charge with felonies during last year's federal law enforcement surge. And that ends that article. Next up, close Trump aides, but no cabinet officials, made secret catering truck move. The president was accompanied by the White House Deputy Chief of Staff, his executive assistant, and the Director of Oval Office Operations, according to a U.S. official, by Dan Lamothe and Kat Zaksuski. As President Donald Trump secretly left an Air Force One jet on a catering truck last month in response to a potential Iranian assassination threat in Turkey, he was accompanied by some of his most loyal and longest-serving aides, but no cabinet officials. Other passengers on the truck included Dan Scavino, the White House Deputy Chief of Staff, Natalie Harp, the President's Executive Assistant, and Walt Nauta, the Director of Oval Office Operations, according to a U.S. official familiar with the operation and corroborating material reviewed by the Washington Post. A few lower-profile aides also were present, but the group did not include Secretary of State Marco Rubio or other top officials at the highest level of the government, according to the official and the material. Together, those aboard the catering truck moved under concealment from the legacy Air Force One aircraft to a smaller Air Force C-32A before flying to Britain separately from the White House press corps and senior officials. The account adds a new level of understanding to a July 8th operation that was first reported by the Post on Monday and has triggered calls from congressional Democrats for an immediate briefing on the issue. White House officials withheld the secret move from journalists traveling with the president that day and for more than a month afterward. Among those on the smaller jet was Defense Secretary Pete Hegseth, who boarded the C-32A with external stairs in a manner that made him look like the senior most official aboard the flight, the Post reported Monday. Scavino, Harp, and Nauta all were among an inner circle of supporters who worked for Trump at his Mar-a-Lago estate in Florida during the 4 years between his presidencies, after many other officials who served in the first Trump White House distanced themselves following two impeachments and multiple criminal investigations. Other senior administration officials, military personnel, Secret Service, and journalists remained on the former Air Force One plane that had been deemed too risky for the president's travel. More than a month after the operation, and 2 days after the Post first revealed the ruse involving the military aircraft, the White House has declined to say which administration officials remained on that jumbo jet, which the White House falsely claimed Trump used to leave Turkey. In his first public comments about the operation, Trump said the decision for him to take an alternative flight was made by the Secret Service. "It's really just up to Secret Service. I just follow what they like to do," Trump told reporters on the tarmac at Joint Base Andrews on Tuesday night. "They wanted me to go on a different flight, a different plane, equal safety. I do what they say," he added. It remains unclear whether all the top administration officials involved were aware they were flying on a different plane than the president, or whether they, like the reporters assigned to be in the pool covering him, were kept in the dark. When asked Tuesday why it was too dangerous for him to fly on the legacy Air Force One, but not the press, Trump asserted that he still faced a greater threat than those on the other plane. "The plane that I was on was a greater risk, because that would be the plane that I think that they would be more likely to go for," Trump said. The White House did not provide the media with a list of passengers leaving Turkey, information that it commonly does share. Treasury Secretary Scott Bessent and Rubio were among the administration officials who were listed on the manifest on the way to Turkey, where they attended the NATO summit. Other officials on that flight included White House Deputy Chief of Staff Stephen Miller, Communications Director Stephen Chung, Deputy National Security Advisor Michael Needham, and Staff Secretary Will Scharf, who was promoted this week to White House counsel. Scavino, Harp, and Nauta did not respond to requests for comment about accompanying Trump on the catering truck and the ensuing flight from Ankara to Great Britain. Scavino has worked for Trump for more than a decade, managing his social media presence and running the White House Presidential Personnel Office. Harp, known as the quote-unquote human printer, constantly accompanies Trump with hard copies of emails, news articles, and social media posts. Nauta, a Navy veteran who served as a valet in the first Trump White House, was a key witness in the Justice Department's probe of Trump's handling of classified documents at Mar-a-Lago. The journalists flying on the old Air Force One were unaware of the operation, though they asked Trump later in the day why staff directed them to keep their windows closed throughout the flight from Turkey. Trump responded that it was, quote, "because you're probably on a dangerous flight because of the sleaze bags that we have to deal with," end quote. Trump said that he has a quote-unquote threat all the time against his life and that he is quote-unquote number one on Iran's list. Democrats have raised concerns that the maneuver left the press and some White House staff unwittingly in harm's way. They've called for the administration to brief Congress on the operation. There has to be a congressional briefing because it involves not just the safety of the president, Senator Richard Blumenthal, Democrat of Connecticut, said in an interview with CNN. He went on to say, "I want to know what precautions were taken to make sure that all of the passengers on that Air Force One, which was judged too dangerous for the president to fly on, what precautions were taken to keep the staff and reporters on that plane safe." Trump told reporters Tuesday that he was not surprised by the Secret Service operation because he faces, quote, a lot of threats that you don't know about, end quote. He went on to say, any consequential president has a lot of threats. Non-consequential presidents don't get threatened, and I think that I may be the most consequential. And that concludes that article. The next article, annual inflation cooled slightly in July despite renewed Iran conflict. The consumer price index rose at a 3.4% annual pace in the year ending in July, down slightly from 3.5% in June, by Steve Thompson. Annual inflation ticked down in July, extending a run of high year-over-year price increases that have frustrated Americans and soured their view of the economy heading into November's midterm elections. The Labor Department's Consumer Price Index rose at a 3.4% annual pace for the year ending in July, down slightly from 3.5% in June, as energy prices held roughly level and housing prices rose only moderately. Drivers are paying an average of just over $4 per gallon for gas, according to AAA, down about 50 cents from this year's peak. But that's still nearly a dollar more than Americans were paying a year ago, before the U.S. and Israel attacked Iran in late February, disrupting the global oil market. While gas prices have surged, things would be worse if financial markets were not, quote, anticipating that there could be further de-escalation of the conflict ahead, which has prevented prices from rising more, end quote. And that's according to Bill Adams, chief U.S. economist at Fifth Third Commercial Bank. Rises in home prices, which account for a big chunk of measured inflation, also have been slow recently, Adams said. The combination of more housing supply and higher mortgage rates keeping a lid on buying power for people who would like to buy a home is translating into modest increases on average for housing prices across the United States, Adams said. Higher energy prices and other factors have pushed up the cost of Americans' groceries. Prices for beef have risen 9.4% over the past year, while those for tomatoes and lettuce have risen 12.8% and 7.5%, respectively. Coffee prices jumped last year because of tariffs imposed by President Donald Trump. Coffee later was exempted from tariffs, and prices declined slightly in June and July, but they were still 10.3% higher in July than 1 year earlier. Overall, prices for July were up 0.1% over June, but the annualized inflation rate ticked down. Core prices, which exclude volatile food and energy prices to give a more stable reading of underlying inflation, were up 2.5% for the year. Wednesday's report was in line with economists' expectations. Inflation has now run persistently above the Federal Reserve's 2% annual target for more than 5 years, complicating the political message for Republicans heading into the November 3rd midterms. Americans voted Trump into office last year in part because he promised to fix an inflation-battered U.S. economy. But his war in Iran and its effect on gas and grocery prices has caused that support to erode. A Washington Post-Ipsos poll last month found that 18% of Republicans, nearly a fifth, are feeling worse off financially since Trump started his second term. That's compared to just 4% who said the same thing in September 2018 at the same point in Trump's first term. Teresa Gibson, age 68, helps watch 8 grandchildren in her home in Whitesburg, Kentucky. She is one of millions of Social Security recipients who received a 2.8% cost of living increase in their monthly checks this year, a rate that trails inflation. "It ain't much compared to prices. You know how everything went up," Gibson said. She likes Dove body wash, but it's not a luxury she can afford routinely, so she opts for a cheaper brand. "Sometimes I have to do without things because you've got to have certain things first. Sometimes I might have to let a bill go a month and then try to catch it up the next month. It's a struggle every day," she said. Others with 401k retirement accounts fare better, but it doesn't always alleviate the sticker shock. Bob Murray, age 70, of Inver Grove Heights, Minnesota, is a retired sales rep whose wife still works as a nurse. "The market's up, but then prices are up too. We're not living high. We're kind of watching what we do," Murray said. Murray, who gives Trump low marks on his handling of the economy, declined to reveal who he and his wife supported in the last presidential election, saying he didn't want to alienate friends. But he said his wife regrets her vote so much she's gone to confession over it. "Overall, inflation is just crazy. I would give him like maybe a C- to a D," Murray said. The Trump administration acknowledges grocery prices are a problem, but blames them on former President Joe Biden. And that concludes that article. Next, we have takeaways from the primaries in South Carolina, Wisconsin, Minnesota, and Connecticut. Democrats fought over age and ideology, while Republicans tested the value of President Donald Trump's endorsement, by Theodoric Meyer. Progressive Democrats notched another big victory in Tuesday's Minnesota Senate primary, but a moderate Democrat narrowly won the high-profile governor's race in Wisconsin, defying expectations of an easy win for the party's surging Democratic Socialist wing. President Donald Trump, meanwhile, suffered a defeat after the candidate he endorsed for Minnesota governor fell short in the Republican primary. Here are 5 takeaways from Tuesday's primaries. 1, Crowley upsets Hong in Wisconsin governor's race. Milwaukee County Executive David Crowley defeated Francesca Hong, a state assembly member and Democratic Socialist, in a Democratic primary for governor after an unusually unpredictable and unexpectedly close primary. The results at the moment, with 99% of votes counted, Crowley at 39.8% and Francesca Hong at 39.4%. Crowley initially dropped out last month, saying it was clear he could not win. Lieutenant Governor Sarah Rodriguez dropped out the following week, citing irregularities with her campaign's financial reports. Then Crowley returned to the race with the endorsement of Wisconsin Governor Tony Evers, Democrat. After that, yet another Democrat, Mandela Barnes, a former lieutenant governor, dropped out, further scrambling the race. To add to the confusion, Barnes and Rodriguez remained on the ballot. Hong was the latest Democratic Socialist to catch fire after several other Democratic Socialists defeated House Democrats in primaries earlier this year. She led in polling in the final weeks of the race, but attracted criticism for calling years ago for the cancellation of Thanksgiving, which she described as a holiday, quote-unquote, celebrating colonialism. Evers warned that Hong probably could not defeat Rep. Tom Tiffany, who won the Republican nomination. 2, progressives prevail in Minnesota. Another progressive, Lieutenant Governor Penny Flanagan, won the Democratic primary for an open Senate seat in Minnesota, defeating a more moderate rival, Representative Angie Craig. Flanagan had the backing of Senators Elizabeth Warren, Democrat of Massachusetts, and Bernie Sanders, Independent of Vermont, and other progressives in Congress. She will face Michelle Tafoya, a former sideline reporter for NBC's Sunday Night Football, who easily won the Republican nomination. Republicans view Flanagan as vulnerable due to the welfare fraud scandal that rocked the state while Flanagan was in office, and they have expressed enthusiasm that Tafoya could put the seat in play. However, no Republican has won a Senate seat in Minnesota since 2002, and Republicans are more optimistic about flipping Democratic-held seats in Michigan, New Hampshire, and Georgia than Minnesota. The Cook Political Report, which rates the race as quote-unquote likely Democratic, said it would maintain its rating regardless of which Democrat won the nomination. Another progressive, Matt Little, won the Democratic primary to succeed Craig in the House. Little, a former state senator and Lakeville mayor, was endorsed by Representative Greg Kassar, Democrat of Texas, the chairman of the Congressional Progressive Caucus, among others. Third, another Democrat falls to a primary challenge. Luke Bronin, a 47-year-old former Hartford mayor, ousted Rep. John B. Larson, age 78, from his House seat representing Central Connecticut in the latest generational clash to convulse the Democratic Party. Larson is not the only older House Democrat to lose.

Gett, Democrat of Colorado, who is 69, and Sri Thanadar, Democrat of Michigan, who is 71, all lost primaries to younger challengers. Green lost his seat to another House Democrat, Rep. Christian Menifee, after redistricting reshaped their districts. Unlike some of those races, Larson's primary did not feature a strong ideological divide. Instead, Bronin campaigned on quote-unquote energy urgency and change, and urged Larson to quote-unquote pass the torch, though he did not explicitly criticize Larson as too old. Larson, in turn, tried to cast himself as more progressive than Bronin and emphasized his experience representing the solidly Democratic district. It's not about age, generational change, Larson said at a recent rally alongside Connecticut Governor Ned Lamont, Democrat, and labor groups. This campaign is about who has the record of delivering in this community, Larson added. Lamont, age 72, who is running for a third term, also faced a younger primary challenger on Tuesday. He prevailed, easily defeating State Rep. Josh Elliott, age 41. Fourth, Graham and Norman advanced to runoff in South Carolina. Senator Lindsey Graham, Republican of South Carolina, defeated a primary challenger in June, avoiding a runoff by winning a majority of the vote. But his sudden death last month forced South Carolina to hold a second Republican primary, pitting Graham's sister, Senator Darlene Graham, whom Governor Henry McMaster named to succeed him, against nine other Republicans. Graham won 33% of the vote on Tuesday, leading her rivals, but she did not win a majority of the vote, forcing an August 25th runoff. She will face Rep. Ralph Norman, who trailed Graham with 25% of the vote. Trump endorsed Graham ahead of the primary, giving her an edge in the runoff, but it's not clear whether it will be enough to defeat Norman. Consider what happened in the Republican primary for South Carolina governor. Trump endorsed Lieutenant Governor Pamela Evett, who made the June runoff along with Alan Wilson, the state attorney general. When it appeared that Evett might lose to Wilson ahead of the runoff, though, Trump also endorsed Wilson, allowing him to claim victory days later when Wilson won. Trump could be more reluctant to back Norman, who endorsed former South Carolina Governor Nikki Haley over Trump in 2024 in the presidential primary. It is also unclear whether Rep. Russell Fry, who finished third in the primary, will endorse Norman or Graham. Asked Tuesday night whether he would campaign for Graham in South Carolina, Trump told reporters, "I think so." He added that he also liked, quote-unquote, the other people in the race without naming them. "They're all Trumpers," he said. Norman told the Washington Post last week that he wasn't sure Trump would issue a dual endorsement again. "I think people see it for what it is. Double endorsement really is problematic to me. I'd love to have it at any time, though," Norman said. And fifth is Lindell loses primary despite Trump's endorsement. Trump endorsed Mike Lindell, the MyPillow chief executive, who enthusiastically supported his efforts to overturn the 2020 election results for governor of Minnesota. But Trump's endorsement wasn't enough. Lisa DeMuth, the state House speaker, defeated Lindell on Tuesday. She will face Senator Amy Klobuchar, who easily won the Democratic nomination in November. Lindell's loss was the latest blow to Trump's endorsement record. The candidates he backed for governor in Georgia and Iowa also lost. So did Rep. Andy Ogles, Republican of Tennessee, and Amir Hassan, whom Trump backed for an open House seat in Michigan. Other Trump picks prevailed on Tuesday. Graham led in South Carolina, Tiffany won in Wisconsin, Michael Alfonso won the Republican primary for a House seat in northern Wisconsin that his father-in-law, Transportation Secretary Sean P. Duffy, once represented, and former Congressman Jerry L. Carl and State Rep. Rhett Marcus won primaries for House seats in Alabama that the state legislature redrew earlier this year following a Supreme Court ruling that weakened the Voting Rights Act. And that ends that article. The next article, 3 minutes of this activity may cut the risk of 13 cancers, study finds.
The research offers a new look at how simply sitting less and moving

Living more may affect cancer risk. By Gretchen Reynolds. To reduce your risks for at least 13 types of cancer, jog up and down the nearest steps for 3 minutes or stand up from your desk or couch for 30. Either strategy might help drop your risks of certain cancers by as much as 7%, according to a new study of how the ways we move and don't move during the day affect our chances of malignancies. The study, published in July in BMC Medicine, is one of the first to examine in detail how replacing sitting time with almost any kind of activity alters cancer risk. Relying on extensive activity data from nearly 60,000 men and women, it used statistical models to determine which movements, from standing to strolling to rushing around the block, seem most strongly associated with fewer cancer cases, including breast, colorectal, and lung cancers. The reassuring finding is that every movement contributed, said John J. Mitchell, a senior research fellow at University College London's Institute of Sport, Exercise, and Health, and the study's lead author. But they didn't contribute equally. Some choices proved more beneficial than others, Mitchell said. Is standing up good for us? On average, American adults sit for nearly 10 hours a day, studies show. Being so sedentary is not good for us. Substantial evidence links uninterrupted sitting with heightened risks for heart disease, type 2 diabetes, obesity, and other conditions. Sitting also makes us more vulnerable to many cancers, studies show. Ideally, we should reduce the amount of time we spend seated every day and be more physically active instead. But how? Does standing up count? Do we need to move around? Is it enough to meander slowly down the hallway? Or should we raise our heart rates and break a sweat? Those questions matter because many of us are tied to our desks and schedules. In that case, what are the most realistic and efficient options for sitting less? The link between activity and cancer risk. Past studies of sitting and health generally focused on one change, such as standing more often, and not multiple types of movement, and how they might affect sitting's health risks in comparison to one another. They didn't tell us, in other words, if standing up for a few minutes would undo the effects of sitting as potently as climbing stairs. So, for the new study, the scientists drew records for 59,218 adult men and women who'd joined the large-scale UK Biobank health study and worn a sophisticated activity tracker for a week. Using machine learning algorithms, the researchers parsed everyone's activity data and determined how much time they spent sitting, generally around 10 hours, or in other activities on most days, including standing up, light movements such as leisurely walks, moderate activity, meaning brisker walks, or vigorous activities, which would get people breathing hard, such as running to catch a bus. They also checked medical records for 8 years or so after people joined the biobank to see whether they'd developed any of 13 cancers that have been associated with inactivity. The best ways to break up sitting. With those mountains of data, the researchers then created complex statistical models of what theoretically would happen if people replaced some of their normal sitting time with movement. First, they looked at standing. Compared to non-stop sitting, standing up for any period of time reduced the cancer risks associated with sitting. But standing was about half as potent as moving. In general, moving in any way, even short, gentle strolls for about 50 minutes, dropped cancer risk to the same extent as half an hour of standing. The gains were even more striking when the researchers focused on different intensities of movement. Again, standing was better than sitting, and light activity was better than standing. But vigorous movement, such as hurrying up and down the stairs or rushing to the subway station, was by far the most effective. 3 minutes of daily vigorous activity dropped cancer risk to the same extent as 90 minutes of light intensity movement. Pick the routine that works for you. I think these results show there can be different routes to the same goal, said Emmanuel Stamatakis, a professor of physical activity and health at Monash University in Australia and senior author of the new study. If we can't find 90 minutes to wander around the block or from cubicle to cubicle,
We could instead head for the nearest stairwell and jog up and down for a few minutes. This is a really interesting paper, said Laura Jean Gregorio, an exercise scientist at the University of Waterloo in Canada. She studies physical activity and health, but wasn't involved with the new study. It is really encouraging that adding movement or standing is associated with reduced risk of cancer. But what stuck out for me was the finding that, quote, only 3 minutes of additional vigorous physical activity in place of any other intensity was associated with lower cancer risk, end quote. Many of us can probably find a way to fit those 3 strenuous minutes into our day. Any movement counts. The study was observational and shows links between more activity and lower cancer risk, but doesn't prove the additional movement directly caused that effect. It also doesn't explain how moving instead of sitting changes the likelihood of cancer, though muscles release a slew of biochemicals when they contract, Stamatakis said. Some of them likely jumpstart physiological processes that dampen the development or progression of cancer. The study doesn't say either whether we should lump our movement time into a single session or spread those 3 minutes of speedy or 90 minutes of laid-back activity throughout the day. More study is needed, Stamatakis and Mitchell agree. But for now, the takeaway is to rise from your chair whenever you can, Stamatakis said, even if it's just to stand. Any movement, he said, counts. And that concludes that article, and it's time for me to stand. And finally today, 12 rules for the hotel breakfast buffet. Ditch the PJs, leave cleaning to the pros, and use the right tongs, by Hannah Sampson. Brian Warner has seen a lot at the buffet table. He's an associate professor at Johnson & Wales University who specializes in food and beverage management. He worked in dining outlets for years, and he's frequented breakfast buffets with his 3 kids, the youngest of whom is 10. I love buffets and I love breakfast, he said, but he doesn't love the quote-unquote appalling behavior he's witnessed on occasion. The bottom line is you just have to be courteous. You have to employ appropriate etiquette, Warner said. We spoke to hospitality experts for their takes on bad buffet behavior and the tips everyone should keep in mind when they head down to the make-your-own-waffle station. Wash your hands. The first rule should be followed before you even leave your room. Wash your hands. Pray that everyone else is doing the same before grabbing communal serving utensils and pressing juice buttons. There may be hand sanitizer near the food, but start with the cleanest slate possible. Make it a no PJ zone. Some people sleep in loungewear that could double as daytime clothes or sweatpants and a t-shirt. Those get a pass at breakfast. This is not about those fashion choices. Watch the kids. Go through the buffet with your kids, making choices together about what to put on their plates. If they're old enough and responsible enough to do the scooping or waffle making themselves, they should still do it under supervision. Don't touch the food. Unfortunately, some adults also don't realize you shouldn't use your fingers to grab food. I would imagine that some people would be like, I don't think anyone would be using their hands at a buffet, but people do use their hands at a buffet, said Warner. Timothy Meacham, general manager of the Hampton Inn near the White House in Washington, D.C., said he sees people reaching for food most often in the pastry section. Staffers always remind guests to use the appropriate tongs. Do it yourself with care. If you're making your own anything at the buffet, follow the instructions and keep safety in mind. Meacham said the famous Hampton Inn Make Your Own Waffle Station includes warnings about not touching the hot griddle area. The machines are pushed back from the edge of the counter so kids don't accidentally reach up and touch the surface. Hampton Inn parent company Hilton said in a statement that there are no official limits to how many waffles someone can make in one trip, but suggested that making one at a time, quote, is probably the friendliest approach, end quote, if there is a line. Don't cross-contaminate. The eggs have their own serving tools. So do the potatoes. Same goes for the sausage. Don't mix them up. Returning to the buffet with a dirty plate can also contaminate serving utensils and food dishes.
You're always supposed to get a new plate, said Warner, who has taught classes on food safety. Don't overdo it. Avoid overloading your plate so you don't dish out more than you can consume. David Kasperk, general manager of the Embassy Suites by Hilton near the Convention Center in downtown D.C., said in an email that he recommends taking a quick walk through the breakfast area before piling up the food. Many guests grab the first thing they see, only to discover there are other options farther along the buffet that they would have preferred, he said. Another solution is to limit portions on the first round, knowing that you can always go back. No eating in line. That bran muffin may look amazing, but rein in the excitement. Don't take a bite until you're back at the table. Warner calls eating while buffet browsing gross. It's just not something that you should be doing. You should be able to wait a couple minutes and take the food back to your table, he said. Don't try to clean the buffet. If you've spilled your oatmeal over by the eggs or drizzled waffle batter around the griddle, find an employee to alert as soon as you can. Meacham said workers have sterile water, rags, and everything they need to clean at the ready. There's no need to feel embarrassed. We'd much rather know about a spill right away than have guests worry about cleaning it themselves, a Hilton statement said. Do tidy up your table. Many hotels with breakfast included in the rate expect guests to toss their own trash after eating at the buffet. If that's the case, clear the table. And if you've made a big mess, do your best to clean up. No matter how much mopping up you do, the hotel staffers will take the job to the finish line. Doggy bags are okay. If you're at a fancy all-you-can-eat establishment with strict rules about to-go bags, don't try to sneak a croissant out in your purse. But most buffet-included hotels are fine with guests bringing the meal back to eat in the room or grabbing a bagel with tongs on the way out. Tips are appreciated, but not expected. If you're at an upscale buffet where servers bring drinks and clear plates, that's an occasion to tip. But at hotels where breakfast is part of the deal, tipping is generally not expected, experts said. Still, if you get great service, employees won't turn down a token of appreciation. Warner, who has studied tipping, said he left a $5 bill on his table at a Hampton Inn with quote-unquote excellent breakfast service. He said sometimes there will be a tip jar somewhere near the buffet. At the D.C. Hampton Inn, where he is general manager, Meacham said breakfast staffers have cards with their names and a QR code for digital tips if guests desire. They're wiping tables, talking. They're always getting questions, he said. They're always getting tips. And that ends that article, and that's all the time we have for today. Thank you for listening.

My name is Elizabeth Inkber with the Talking Information Center. This is the Wednesday, August 12th, 2026 edition of the New York Times. U.S. Politics. With El-Sayed's victory comes a wave of Islamophobia, as Muslim politicians like Abdul El-Sayed in Michigan had become more prominent, they had experienced considerable bigotry. President Trump said Democrats were electing jihadists. By Jennifer Medina. Senator Tommy Tuberville called Dr. Abdul El-Sayed a terrorist. Representative Nancy Mace described every single Muslim holding public office in America as a threat to both national security and our republic. On Monday, President Trump said that there were jihadists being elected all over the place. After Dr. El-Sayed's victory in Michigan's Democratic Senate primary, Republican leaders had embraced Islamophobic attacks and falsehoods like those three comments to portray him as an anti-American extremist. The onslaught was being fueled in part by Republican officials and had quickly become a central aspect of the strategy to beat Dr. El-Sayed in the fall. Few officials in the Republican Party had publicly tried to tamp down such messaging, though Dr. El-Sayed had not hesitated to parry the attacks. "They are going to point at me, they are going to point at my name like, wow, he is different," he said the morning after his win. "My name is not raising your gas prices," he added. "My name is not taking us to war. My name is not the reason you cannot afford your groceries." Muslim and Arab American political power had been growing across the country, led by prominent officials including Zoran Mamdani, the mayor of New York City, and Dr. El-Sayed, the son of Egyptian immigrants and born in Michigan. The number of Muslim Americans running for and winning local, state, and federal elections had steadily increased over the past decade. More than 230 Muslim officials had been elected, according to the Council on American-Islamic Relations, including four Muslim Americans in Congress, the highest number ever. Three more could be elected to the House this fall. In Michigan last week, several Arab Americans won contested primaries, including for the state legislature and mayor of Ann Arbor. The increase in power had also drawn considerable repercussions. Muslim officials said that the increased visibility had brought with it a wave of bigotry and threats. In recent years, President Trump had repeatedly attacked Representative Ilhan Omar, an immigrant, mocking her hijab and declaring that she should be sent back to Somalia. Multiple Republicans had falsely accused Mr. Mamdani of being a jihadist. "There has been remarkable political progress for Muslims in America, but the backlash to that has come in the form of anti-Muslim hate that seems to be the worst we have seen yet," said Edward Ahmed Mitchell, the National Deputy Director for CARE, one of the largest Muslim advocacy groups in the United States. Mr. Mitchell said that much of the negative response had stemmed from candidates' criticism of Israel over the past several years. "We have a generation who became very forceful at speaking for themselves," Mr. Mitchell said. They essentially said, "We are not going to take this anymore. We are not going to be begging for scraps." Many of these new leaders had made Palestinian rights and an end to military aid to Israel central to the platforms, arguing that such assistance directly undercuts spending on U.S. healthcare, housing, and public schools. The wins had helped shift the politics within the Democratic Party, where support for Israel amounted to a liability in some quarters. That change had helped fuel Republican claims that the party was electing extremist candidates. Mike Pompeo, the former Secretary of State,
accused Dr. El-Sayed of being a Hamas supporter. Dr. El-Sayed had condemned the group. The attacks had not been limited to Muslim and Arab American politicians' views on Israel. More broadly, they had tried to depict candidates as out of step with the country, sometimes dangerously so. The first advertisement against Dr. El-Sayed from the National Republican Senatorial Committee last week called him the most radical Senate candidate in America and pointedly referred to him by his full name, Abdulrahman Mohammed El-Sayed. Mike Rogers, the Republican Senate candidate in Michigan, accused Dr. El-Sayed of believing that the United States deserved the September 11, 2001 attacks, a sentiment that he had denied. Hassan Piker, the left-wing podcaster Dr. El-Sayed had campaigned with, voiced that view but later called it inappropriate. Days later, Mr. Trump juxtaposed two photographs in a social media post, one of himself standing next to Melania Trump in a strapless dress, and the other of Dr. El-Sayed sitting next to his wife who was wearing a hijab. Two very different Americas, the president wrote. Last week, Senator Ted Cruz, Republican of Texas, held a hearing on what he called the threat of the Muslim Brotherhood Network in America, after saying that Dr. El-Sayed and other Democrats hate America. In a House primary in Michigan last week, a little-known Republican who had suspended his own campaign beat Amir Hassan, a Navy veteran who had Mr. Trump's endorsement and was Christian. A third candidate in the race acknowledged that his campaign created advertisements that didn't so much appeal to bigotry against Muslims as kind of counted on it. Asked about such tactics in a television interview over the weekend, Senator Bill Cassidy of Louisiana, who recently lost a bid for re-election, said he condemned the bigoted comments from his fellow Republicans. "Everybody should be treated as an individual," he said. Few other high-profile Republicans had spoken out against such language. It was not clear what impact such speech had with voters. Representative Andy Oglis of Tennessee, who had made statements such as "Muslims don't belong in American society," lost his Republican primary last week. On Sunday, Dr. El-Sayed pushed back against Mr. Trump's notion of two Americas by attacking the president's marriage and praising his own. "Yes, you've got two different visions of America," he said in an interview on CNN, "one in which your overlords are two people who don't like each other but join in the interest of making billions of dollars off of you, or two people who genuinely love each other, enjoyed some pancakes together, want to come together to build the kind of America where they can raise a family and know that the family is going to have the good things." CARE estimated that there were more than 2.5 million Muslims registered to vote across the country, with many concentrated in key battleground states. Nowhere was the rise to power among Muslim political leaders and activists more consequential than in Michigan, a swing state with the highest concentration of Arab Americans in the country. In 2020, President Joseph R. Biden, Jr. carried the state with overwhelming support from Dearborn, a city where Arab Americans made up a majority of the population. In 2024, as the Biden administration continued to support Israel during the bombardment in Gaza, many of those voters were disillusioned. Mr. Trump won Dearborn by 6 percentage points and helped to flip Michigan, as Democratic turnout in Muslim-majority precincts plummeted. "As Arab Americans, we have more power than we have ever had," said Abbas Alaway, a former congressional staffer and longtime Democratic organizer. Last week, Mr. Alaway easily won a Democratic primary in a newly drawn state Senate district that included the highest concentration of Muslim and Arab American voters in Michigan. In 2024, Mr. Alaway helped create the Uncommitted campaign, encouraging Democratic voters not to cast a ballot for Mr. Biden to show the opposition to the war in Gaza.
He called Dr. El-Sayed's primary victory a monumental shift in the politics. "We are reaching disillusioned voters and changing the conception of what is possible," he said. In the days leading up to Michigan's primary election, organizers from Engage, which focused on empowering Muslim voters, knocked on more than 15,000 doors and sent nearly a million text messages targeting registered voters. Organizers from the Council on American-Islamic Relations called more than 48,000 Michigan voters to encourage them to cast ballots. Dr. El-Sayed performed strongly in significant Arab American populations. In Dearborn, he won nearly 80% of the vote and 70% of the vote in nearby Dearborn Heights. For all of the history-making potential of his campaign, Dr. El-Sayed and his supporters often hesitated to frame his platform around identity. In an interview last week with the New York Times, he resisted a question about the potential of becoming the country's first Muslim senator. "I think this is a moment for people who want to bring integrity back to our politics," he said. "I am just interested in being the next U.S. senator from Michigan. Yes, I have an uncommon name, which they are going to point to a lot. But I know America is big enough for people with names like mine. People are asking less about how you pray than what you pray for." He had repeatedly emphasized his optimism. "This is the best place in the world to be Abdul," he said the morning after his win. U.S. First semester jitters? This college has a solution. No letter grades. The University of Michigan will make first semester grades, pass or fail, to encourage students to try different classes and lessen fears of what a low grade could mean, by Mark Arsenault. The University of Michigan will replace traditional letter grades for some first semester freshmen with a pass-fail style grade to more gently ease new students into academic life. The plan will go into effect in the fall of 2027 at the university's College of Literature, Science, and the Arts. It is intended to relieve pressure on freshmen and help them start strong and curb the mental health crisis unfolding among college-aged individuals, the university said in a statement. Under the plan, first semester letter grades will still be recorded internally by the school for things like compliance, reporting, and eligibility for academic honors, the university said. Student transcripts, however, will reflect either pass for each course or no credit. First semester grades will not factor into grade point averages. The new grading plan, reported earlier by the Chronicle of Higher Education, is similar to how the Massachusetts Institute of Technology records grades. First semester freshman grades at MIT are reported as either pass or no record to allow students time to get accustomed to an increased college workload and different teaching methods, the MIT Registrar's Office explained on its website. In many courses at Brown University, a student may choose between two grading options, according to the university's Office of the Registrar. One is a grade of A, B, C, or no credit. The other is a grade of satisfactory or no credit. The University of Michigan said the point of the change was to help first-year students acclimate to the demands of college and to allow students to set the early academic path with less grade pressure. For example, they could explore a subject that may not come easily to them or take a course in a new field without the fear that a low grade might have long-term consequences, the school said in its statement. The policy faced immediate criticism from people who had argued that making academics easier for students does not ultimately help them. Rick Hess, a senior fellow and director of education policy studies at the American Enterprise Institute,
said the policy was exactly the wrong diagnosis. It turned out that swaddling college students did not actually improve the mental health, he said. It creates entitlement. It creates a lack of productive tension. Mr. Hess urged the opposite approach. He called for ratcheting up rigor in coursework and ratcheting up expectations on students with things like robust minimum reading requirements and curbs on cell phone use on campus. Jonathan Alpert, a psychotherapist and author, agreed that getting a bad grade could feel awful and make students anxious, but feeling bad was not the same thing as being unwell, he said. I worry that therapists and institutions have blurred that distinction. College should be one of the places where young people learn that evaluation was not always pleasant, he said. Students might get a C or worse, hear criticism from a professor, or fail to get the internship they wanted. Those experiences could hurt, but learning that you could tolerate them and move forward would prepare you for adulthood, he added. Other prominent schools, such as Harvard University, had taken the opposite tack with grades, making them more competitive. The Harvard Faculty of Arts and Sciences voted overwhelmingly in May to restrict the number of A grades professors may award in undergraduate classes. The school capped A's at roughly 20% of the grades in a class after extensive study and debate over how to address grade inflation. U.S. immigration crackdown. Trump sues New York and other states over in-state tuition for migrants. The administration's lawsuits, which included Connecticut and Vermont, challenged the legality of giving undocumented students in-state tuition, by Luis Ferry Cederne. The Justice Department on Monday sued three states, Connecticut, New York, and Vermont, over policies that offer in-state tuition to undocumented immigrants at public colleges and universities. The lawsuits argue that the policies are unconstitutional, violate federal law, and discriminate against U.S. citizens from other states who pay thousands of dollars more in out-of-state tuition. The legal actions were the latest effort by the Trump administration to tighten immigration enforcement and crack down on policies it sees as favoring immigrants who do not have legal status at the expense of Americans. Congress long ago made clear that states cannot put illegal aliens over our nation's own citizens, Stanley Woodward, the Associate Attorney General, said in a statement. By granting illegal aliens in-state tuition, New York, Vermont, and Connecticut are doing just that, no more. In New York, undocumented students who graduated from a state high school pay $7,700 per year at State University of New York campuses, while citizens from other states are charged about $17,730. Emma Wallner, a spokeswoman for Governor Kathy Hochul of New York, said that the state was reviewing the lawsuit but expressed confidence that the state's policies would be upheld. In keeping with the law, the governor believes all New York high school students deserved the opportunity to pursue higher education in the state, she said in a statement. William Tong, the attorney general in Connecticut, addressed President Trump in a statement, "How we run our schools and teach our kids is none of your business, and you have no authority to force the sovereign state of Connecticut to deny our kids a future." He added that Connecticut offered in-state tuition and financial aid to all eligible students because all kids deserve the opportunity to learn, to advance, and to achieve the dreams. The office of Vermont Governor Phil Scott did not immediately reply to a request for comment. The Trump administration had filed lawsuits against 17 states challenging in-state tuition for undocumented residents, the Justice Department said in a news release on Monday, including against California, New Jersey, and Virginia. The results had been mixed.
states with friendly Republican leadership, including Nebraska, Oklahoma, and Texas, had chosen not to oppose the Trump administration, instead reaching settlements with the federal government to end the tuition policies. The Justice Department secured a major legal victory in Illinois, where a federal judge struck down the state's tuition laws as unconstitutional last month. A federal judge in Minnesota handed the Trump administration a defeat in March after dismissing a similar lawsuit filed against that state, a decision that the Justice Department was appealing. Under a federal law passed in 1996, states that provided in-state tuition to undocumented immigrants based on state residence must offer that same tuition rate to all citizens in the United States. This is a simple matter of federal law. Colleges cannot provide benefits to illegal aliens, but they do not provide to U.S. citizens. Brett A. Shumate, the Assistant Attorney General in the Civil Division of the Justice Department, said in a statement, "In New York, undocumented immigrants could receive in-state tuition if they attended a local high school for at least 2 years and graduated and applied to college within 5 years of graduating, similar to Minnesota, where 3 years of local high school are required. Connecticut and Vermont also condition in-state tuition on the completion of local high school." While the Justice Department argued that this acts as an indirect residency requirement, a federal judge in Minnesota ruled that the tuition benefit complied with federal law because it was tied to high school attendance rather than state residence. Lawsuits in other states were pending, but the issue could reach the Supreme Court if the lower courts were split. Trump administration. Russia releases former U.S. Marine after 4 years in prison. The Kremlin released Robert Gilman on a humanitarian basis, President Trump said, by Efrat Livni. Russia released an American who had been held in prison for more than 4 years, and he was en route to the United States on Tuesday, President Trump said. The release of the detainee, Robert Gilman, 32, a Massachusetts resident and former Marine, came after his family and an advocacy group sounded the alarm about his failing health and accused Russia of mistreating him. Mr. Trump wrote on social media on Tuesday, "I am proud to announce that American citizen Robert Gilman, a former U.S. Marine, is coming home." He added that after discussions with President Vladimir V. Putin, Russia had agreed to release him very much on a humanitarian basis and asked for no one in return. Mr. Gilman had been imprisoned in Voronezh, Russia, since early in 2022, when a court convicted him of assaulting a police officer and ultimately sentenced him to 10 years in prison. His health had significantly deteriorated since then, according to his family and a statement from Global Reach, a nonprofit organization representing Mr. Gilman and other Americans wrongly held abroad. He was in a dire state when he was recently transferred to a Russian civilian hospital, prompting his family and the State Department to call for his release on humanitarian grounds. For many weeks, according to Global Reach, Mr. Gilman had been in a dissociative stupor, in which a patient is unresponsive without an apparent physical cause. As he landed back in the United States, he would be taken to a military hospital in Texas, where he would be medically and psychologically assessed, his advocates said, and he would reunite with his family. "It is too early to know Robert's long-term medical prognosis," said Eric Levson, chief strategy officer of the advocacy group. Mr. Gilman's family and Global Reach had accused the Russian authorities of detaining him for political purposes and severely abusing him.
In a Global Reach statement on Tuesday, Lexi Hudson, Mr. Gilman's sister, accused Russia of hurting him for no reason other than that he was both an American and a Marine. She expressed gratitude to Mr. Trump for her brother's release, crediting him with saving his life. Mr. Gilman's parents originally moved from Russia to Drakehead, Massachusetts. His father, Vladimir Gilman, wrote in a 2024 Boston Globe article, Robert Gilman was born in Poland and raised in Massachusetts, later serving in the Marines. He traveled to Moldova in early 2022 to explore a teaching opportunity, but fell ill while transiting through Russia and decided to recuperate there, his father wrote. While on a train, Mr. Gilman fell ill and was taken to a local police station, where, his father wrote, he accidentally kicked a police officer. He was initially sentenced to 4.5 years in a penal colony. This event would normally result in a fine or a suspended sentence, if anything, his father wrote in 2024. But Robert was singled out because he is an American. Last year, the sentence was extended to a decade in prison after the authorities said Mr. Gilman had assaulted prison staff and an investigator, according to Russian news agencies. Mr. Trump's statement on Tuesday suggested that the former Marine's health might have improved. He said that Mr. Gilman would first land at Andrews Air Force Base in Washington. I just spoke to him and he had one request, a great cheeseburger when he lands. Mr. Trump said, I will take care of that. The State Department on Tuesday thanked Russia for working with Steve Witkoff, Mr. Trump's special envoy, on Mr. Gilman's release. While we appreciate this positive step, we are still seeking the immediate return of all other unjustly detained Americans, including wrongful detainee Stephen Hubbard, it said in a statement. Mr. Hubbard, a retired American teacher, was taken from his home in eastern Ukraine by Russian soldiers shortly after Russia invaded in February 2022. He was located in a Russian prison last year. Mr. Hubbard, who is in his 70s, was accused by Russia of working at military checkpoints and fighting for Ukraine. He was convicted of being a mercenary and sentenced to almost 7 years in a penal colony. Global Reach, in its statement on Tuesday, noted that there were 5 additional Americans being held in Russia, saying it is critical that the administration uses the momentum of Robert's release to bring them home. Secretary of State Marco Rubio posted the State Department statement about Mr. Gilman's release on social media, along with an image showing the former Marine on his flight. Wearing a cap, he looked emaciated, pale and haggard, but was smiling and surrounded by people in the airplane's aisle holding an American flag. The president will not stop until all unjustly detained Americans are home, Mr. Rubio said. War in the Middle East. How Iran adapted its attacks as U.S. war munitions dwindled. The Iranian strikes that killed 3 U.S. soldiers in Jordan showed how quickly Iran's warfighting skills had evolved as the Pentagon runs low on interceptors, by Eric Schmidt and Helene Cooper. During 5 intense days last month, Iran launched waves of drones and missiles at U.S. troops on 3 bases in Jordan, hoping to break through the formidable American air defenses. Using advanced missiles that could suddenly change course, Iran pummeled the base's defense systems, forcing the Americans to burn through scarce supplies of Patriot interceptors. On the 5th day, the Iranians broke through. A missile struck prefabricated housing units at one of the bases on July 17th, killing 3 U.S. soldiers and wounding more than 100. Pentagon officials later acknowledged that scores of other troops were injured and several aircraft damaged in attacks in Jordan that week. We shot down almost all the missiles, Secretary of State Marco Rubio said when asked about the fatal attack. One leaked through.
The strikes revealed a deadly confluence of two important trends. First, Iran had become a more skilled adversary as the war progressed, learning how to evade U.S. air defenses as it widened the battlefield to include most of the Middle East and enlisted allies like the Houthis in Yemen and militias in Iraq. Second, the Pentagon's supply of interceptors had quickly dwindled, with the weapons becoming more precious each day of the on-and-off conflict. The two trends drove home a point that had slowly emerged in the months since the war started, that a global superpower with a mighty military footprint could still be held at bay by a lesser adversary willing to wage asymmetric warfare to find any advantage it could. The Pentagon had used more than 1,500 Patriot interceptor missiles in the war and had fewer than 1,700 interceptors left, according to two people briefed on the stockpile levels who spoke on the condition of anonymity to discuss sensitive military details. The United States produced about 600 interceptors in all of 2025. The rapid depletion was occurring as Iranian forces studied another war. In Ukraine, Russia had used combinations of ballistic and cruise missiles to distract Ukrainian air defenses and then rushed in drones. The Iranians are making it more difficult on air defenses when you have a range of both missiles and drones coming in, said Seth G. Jones, the president of the Defense and Security Department at the Center for Strategic and International Studies. They have effectively leveraged the Russian tactic, he said, to make it more difficult to protect across locations in the Gulf. On a single day during that deadly week last month, according to two U.S. officials, American forces in the Middle East fired about 50 Patriot interceptors, which cost about $4 million each. The Pentagon had continued to face a powerful threat, which it had tried to minimize in the months since major combat ended in early April. Defense Secretary Pete Hegseth told reporters on April 8th that Iran's missile program was functionally destroyed, that its launchers and missiles were depleted and decimated, and almost completely ineffective. Most of Iran's missiles and launchers were stored in vast underground facilities that U.S. and Israeli forces heavily bombed during the first weeks of the war. Iran dug out many of those sites and resumed firing, bringing shipping in the Strait of Hormuz to a near standstill and threatening American troops in the region. President Trump and his national security advisors assumed the fight would be short and would not jeopardize the Pentagon stockpiles of Patriot interceptors, said Vali Nassar, a professor at the Johns Hopkins School of Advanced International Studies. Tehran, he and other Iran experts say, had been waiting for this moment since the conflict began more than 5 months ago. During a 12-day war in June 2025, Iran's leaders had seen how quickly Israeli and American forces burned through ballistic missile interceptors to knock down barrages of Iranian drones and missiles. Iran's deadliest strikes against U.S. forces in Jordan targeted Muwafaq Salty Air Base in Azraq, a Jordanian military installation that the U.S. Air Force had increasingly used as a major hub for dozens of aircraft and several thousand service members. Many U.S. troops previously stationed in Kuwait, Bahrain, Qatar, and the United Arab Emirates were moved before and during the war to bases like Muwafaq Salty in Jordan that were farther from Iran and deemed safer from drone and ballistic attacks. In the days immediately after the strike on July 17th, American military commanders strengthened air defenses in Jordan and elsewhere in the region, said a senior U.S. military official who spoke on the condition of anonymity to discuss operational matters but declined to provide more details. U.S. military specialists, who had also studied drone and missile attacks in Ukraine, had been working with the military's central command for months, sharing lessons learned from that campaign. Two of the three soldiers killed in Jordan were assigned to air defense units based in Germany that became part of that effort. This new reality was having geopolitical consequences.
In late July, Mr. Trump asked Mr. Hegseth about the dwindling American weapons supplies, U.S. officials said, confirming reporting by the Washington Post. The Pentagon had maintained publicly that it did not have a shortfall. Claims of U.S. munition shortages are false, the chief Pentagon spokesman Sean Parnell said in a statement. When the fake news media irresponsibly amplifies these lies, the real-world consequence is clear. Our enemies are emboldened to provoke or attack American troops. 2 weeks ago, Mr. Trump called off bombing raids against Iran after he said the leaders of Saudi Arabia, the United Arab Emirates, and Qatar had asked him to pursue diplomatic talks to end the war, which had killed an estimated 1,700 Iranian civilians. In a phone call, Mohammed bin Salman, the de facto ruler of Saudi Arabia, told Mr. Trump that major airstrikes would probably prompt Iran to retaliate against energy sites and other infrastructure in the kingdom and its neighbors, according to a Saudi official who spoke on the condition of anonymity to discuss confidential discussions. With the United States running low on interceptors and Iran's demonstrating that it could pierce those defenses, the threat of serious damage was very real, the Saudi official said. Prince Mohammed urged Mr. Trump to de-escalate, the official said. The Jordan attack was not the first time Iran had adapted its skills and tactics in this war. In April, Iran shot down an American F-15E fighter jet over southern Iran with a shoulder-fired surface-to-air missile. Both the pilot and the weapons officer ejected. The pilot was rescued quickly, but the weapons officer was missing for nearly 2 days, hiding from Iranian security forces until U.S. Special Operations Forces rescued him in a daring operation. In this case, Iran learned from Ukraine and deployed a swarm of drones in an area American fighter jets had penetrated, a senior U.S. military official said. In interviews with Pentagon officials, the crew said that the F-15E's defense countermeasures provided only half a second of warning before Iran hit the $60 million advanced fighter jet with a shoulder-fired missile. American military officials concluded that the drones fed three critical pieces of information to Iranian commanders that helped them target the F-15E: the GPS, location, speed, and direction, one senior military official said. Mr. Trump announced a pause in the fighting shortly after that incident. Military officials needed time to adjust to Iran's new tactics, two military officials said. Even during breaks in fighting, those tactics had continued to evolve. When the Houthi militia in Yemen entered the war last month, experts said it signaled Iran's intention to force the United States and its allies to defend themselves from aerial attacks from all directions. Yemen is hundreds of miles south of Iran. International inspectors also believed that Iran was storing elements of its nuclear program in a heavily fortified underground complex in central Iran. The site, which the United States referred to as Pickaxe Mountain, was buried more than 300 feet beneath a mountain. Iran had sent its troops and leaders to hideouts scattered across the country, experts said. Where are they? Asked Mr. Nassar of Johns Hopkins. It is not like they are sitting in a place where you can bomb them. You do not find them. Family. Should letting children play alone outside be a crime? Some parents have been surprised to find themselves in the legal system's crosshairs. By Ian Frisch. Mallory Shirley knew something was wrong the second she saw her then 6-year-old son walk through the front door. It was November 2025, and he had just returned from riding his scooter to a playground about a quarter of a mile from their home in Atlanta, Georgia. Ms. Shirley remembered how he looked. Shoulders slouched, eyes cast downward. She asked him what happened. He explained that a woman stopped him on his way home and demanded to know his age, why he was alone, and where he lived. Scared, he ignored the woman and continued on his way. Ms. Shirley and her husband, Christopher Pleasance, believed in instilling a sense of independence in their two children
and they had recently started to give their son opportunities to do things unaccompanied, like asking him to find items in the grocery store. Typically, after he explained to concerned adults that he had permission from his parents, people felt reassured. This woman's concern felt more accusatory than empathetic. "I think she followed me in her car," Ms. Shirley remembered her son telling her. She did not think much of it until 2 days later, when a case manager from the Fulton County Division of Family and Children Services showed up at her house. Ms. Shirley was not home, but Mr. Pleasance was. The case manager explained that a complaint had been filed and that she would need to inspect their home

When we were growing up, our parents would say, "Oh, you know, go ahead, it is fine," the case manager said. But now he would have to be 13. 13, Mr. Pleasant said. Is that the law? I mean, they are going to consider that inadequate supervision for him to go completely by himself, the case manager said, because anything could happen, right? He is extremely vulnerable at that age, the case manager added. In recent years, in places like Baldwin City, Kansas, and Silver Spring, Maryland, parents had been investigated or even arrested for letting their children walk to the store, play in the park, or ride their bicycles unsupervised. Proponents of childhood independence said it's beneficial for kids to have autonomy. Others saw this approach as potentially dangerous. Vague child neglect laws forced law enforcement to make difficult judgment calls regarding whether a child was in legitimate danger. As the stories of well-meaning parents had gained attention, the way lawmakers thought about child independence was starting to change. 13 states had either created new, less restrictive child neglect laws or amended existing ones. A bipartisan federal bill, the Promoting Childhood Independence and Resilience Act, was introduced in the House of Representatives in May. Despite the shift, some parents were still finding themselves in the government's crosshairs. "I was so naive," Ms. Shirley said of the investigation into her family. "I thought that nothing was going to come of this, but I was mistaken." Two forces, fear and control, had systematically reduced childhood independence over the past 4 decades, said Sarah Schopp Sullivan, a professor of developmental psychology at Ohio State University. First came a newfound worry about child abductions and stranger danger. In 1979, the disappearance of 6-year-old Eitan Peetz in New York City drew widespread media attention. Congress passed the Missing Children Act in 1982, and 2 years later, missing children's photos were put on milk cartons nationwide. Inflated statistics on abductions, which estimates sometimes as high as 50,000 minors annually, underpinned the discourse. In reality, authorities estimated that closer to 100 children were kidnapped by strangers each year. These events were contributing factors in cultivating a sense of fear and a need for more protection, said Eliza Presman, a developmental psychologist and co-founder of the Mount Sinai Parenting Center in New York City. Then, in the early 2000s, helicopter parenting started to take hold, particularly in middle-class families. Parents began to control many, or even most, aspects of their children's lives in order to prepare them for an increasingly competitive society. It was a concern with protection, and then a concern with producing successful children, Dr. Schopp Sullivan said. This leaves children with little time to themselves and often involves things that are scheduled by adults. In a recent Harris poll of children aged 8 to 12, 62% said they had never walked or biked somewhere without an adult. "We are not allowing children to learn that they are both physically and psychologically tough," said Peter Gray, a research professor of psychology and neuroscience at Boston College and the author of the forthcoming book, Restoring Childhood: How to Set Kids Free in the Age of Anxiety. "We assume they're fragile and it becomes a self-fulfilling prophecy," he said. Dr. Gray pointed to more than a dozen studies that drew an association between overprotective parenting and increased rates of anxiety and depression in children, adding that independence increased a child's self-reliance and self-worth. It was not that parents were oblivious to the benefits of giving their kids autonomy. According to a 2023 poll by C.S. Mott Children's Hospital in Ann Arbor, Michigan, 84% of parents of children aged 9 to 11 said kids benefited from having free time without adult supervision. In that same poll, only 50% of parents said their child would go to find an item in a store when the parent was in a different aisle. "There is no way for a child to feel capable and competent without being given space to make survivable mistakes," Dr. Pressman said.
You want the child to stretch and bend, but

not break, that is the premise of healthy child development. Mallory Shirley said that her son was more fulfilled when she let him do things on his own. But with the DFCS investigation looming over their family, Ms. Shirley kept her son indoors. "We were afraid of being arrested," she said. "His mental health really struggled." In late December, the agency notified Ms. Shirley and Mr. Pleasance that the complaint against them of child abuse and neglect had been substantiated. The couple hired a lawyer and filed an appeal. They also discovered that the law was on their side. Georgia had recently narrowed the definition of child neglect to give children the right to engage in independent activities, including playing outdoors alone. Ms. Shirley raised this during a recorded phone call with a DFCS supervisor. The supervisor responded, "Logically speaking, policy or no policy, let's just talk about being a parent. This baby is 6 years old. How is he able to self-protect at 6 years old?" The exchange gave Ms. Shirley the impression that the supervisor's personal feelings could be influencing her work on the case. The Georgia Department of Human Services, which oversees Fulton County's DFCS, declined to comment on the investigation into Ms. Shirley and Mr. Pleasance. In a written statement, it said, "We take seriously every report that might be made to the agency and work with law enforcement when appropriate to ensure the safety of Georgia's children." In 2008, Lenore Skenazy, a mother living in New York City, wrote a column for the New York Sun about why she allowed her 9-year-old son to ride the subway alone. The article went viral, and Ms. Skenazy went on a media blitz explaining why she thought it was detrimental for parents to make judgment calls based on long-shot what-ifs. "I call it worst first thinking," she said in a recent interview. "We've all been trained as parents to go to the worst-case scenario first and proceed as if it's likely to happen." Ms. Skenazy called her belief in reasonable childhood independence the free-range kids movement, and she began to call attention to cases where free-range parenting collided with the law. Eventually, state laws about child neglect began to change. After attending one of Ms. Skenazy's parenting lectures, Connor Boyack, the founder of a libertarian think tank, helped conceptualize the nation's first law on childhood independence, passed in Utah in 2018. It specified that neglect did not include permitting a child whose basic needs were met and who was of sufficient age and maturity to avoid harm or unreasonable risk of harm to engage in independent activities. Georgia revised the bill last year after Brittany Patterson, a mother of four, was arrested and charged with misdemeanor reckless conduct for allowing her 10-year-old son to walk alone to a nearby dollar store. Deputies from the Fannin County Sheriff's Office came to her house and handcuffed her. "I was livid," she said. She added that her arrest and the subsequent media attention were more traumatizing to her children than anything that had ever happened to them while they were unsupervised. The charges were eventually dropped. Kansas amended its child neglect law after Shaylee Knickerbocker of Baldwin City was twice reported by a neighbor for allowing her preteen children to play outside unsupervised. Both times, law enforcement came to Ms. Knickerbocker's house. "I feel a lot of relief to now have a law that protects those decisions," she said. Some experts pointed out that preventable accidents could occur when a child was given too much independence, and that the new laws could make protecting children more challenging. Last May, a mother and father were charged with involuntary manslaughter after their 7-year-old son was hit by a car and killed while crossing a busy road with his 10-year-old brother in North Carolina. In such cases, adults must be held accountable for their responsibilities to ensure a safe environment for their children. The Gastonia Police Department said in a statement, the couple pleaded guilty and received probation. Karen Ruskin, a family psychotherapist based in Scottsdale, Arizona, said a law's specificity might make law enforcement more hesitant to approach a child to confirm that he or she is safe. Is a child riding her scooter 1 mile
2 miles, 4 miles? If a child is home alone, what time will the parents return? Jason Barron, an assistant professor of economics at Duke University who studies child welfare systems, agreed that the concept of child protection was ambiguous and nuanced. You can imagine these types of laws having unintended consequences, just like you could imagine it helping a few families that got tangled up with the system that maybe should not have, he said. The question we have to ask as a society is, do we want to err on the side of caution, or do we want to err on the side of not bothering parents? As for Ms. Shirley, in January, the Georgia Department of Human Services sent a letter stating it did not agree with Fulton County's finding of neglect and that the allegations would be labeled unsubstantiated. Ms. Shirley and Mr. Pleasance were cleared. Soon after, they allowed their son to once again ride his scooter to the playground alone. He was overjoyed, Ms. Shirley said. That is all we want as parents, feeling like he is capable of taking care of himself. Trump administration. Democrats accuse Trump administration of stonewalling major transit projects. Congressional Democrats expressed concern that the delays involved political considerations, by Emily Badger. Congressional Democrats have accused the Federal Transit Administration and White House Budget Office of stymieing grants meant for major transit construction projects around the country, stalling efforts to expand subways, railroads, and bus infrastructure. The multi-billion dollar capital investment grants program, which helped communities fund transit expansion projects they often could not afford on their own, had awarded no new grant funding since the start of the Trump administration. In a letter to the FTA and Budget Office Tuesday, 42 Democrats from the House and Senate, including many who represent communities seeking these funds, demanded that the administration immediately advance projects under the program. Dozens of communities were pursuing funding for ambitious transit infrastructure in a multi-year pipeline. The Trump administration had yet to sign a grant agreement with any of them. A drought detailed in a New York Times article last month that the lawmakers cited in the letter. Under the second Trump administration, major projects had been held up for months from entering a critical final stage of the program. The budget office had made unusual moves with the program's funding, pushing more than $5 billion appropriated by Congress out of reach for new grants this fiscal year. The administration tried to cut off funds to 3 marquee projects in states run by Democrats: the Gateway Tunnel and 2nd Avenue Subway in the New York area, and the Red Line Extension in Chicago. Russell Vought, the White House budget director, said at the time that the administration froze the funds to ensure they were not based on unconstitutional DEI principles. Federal judges had since blocked the moves. "We have watched for months," the Democrats wrote, "as the two agencies have stonewalled the progress of worthy transit projects, while President Trump and Department of Transportation Secretary Duffy are proclaiming a commitment to a golden age of transportation." The letter expressed concern that the delays involved political considerations which could further violate statutory requirements. In a statement, the FTA dismissed the letter as partisan. "The truth is, FTA is investigating into transformative transportation projects across the country, regardless of politics, all while fighting to enhance safety for the millions of Americans who are tired of being afraid every time they get on public transit," said Peyton Vogel, an FTA spokesperson. Last week, the FTA did move a large commuter rail project in Utah one step closer to a funding agreement. The Front Runner 2X project would add a second track to sections of a rail corridor that connected much of the state's booming population, enabling more trains to run with more frequent service. In admitting the project to the final engineering phase of the program, the FTA announced it was committing $1.28 billion to the plan, but Utah must complete additional requirements first, including securing the remainder
of the $3.2 billion total project cost from other sources. A final grant agreement was not expected until next spring. The Utah project had been a priority of Republicans in the state's congressional delegation, and state leaders had framed it as an essential infrastructure investment ahead of the 2034 Winter Olympics in Utah. Projects in the grant pipeline without Republican backers had continued to languish. The congressional letter noted that two projects in Los Angeles and Boston, which had been waiting to enter the engineering phase far longer, remained stalled. Those projects had also received higher ratings than the Utah one in a key FTA assessment that considered factors like the cost-effectiveness and potential congestion relief of a project. "It smacks of blue state, red state politics," said Representative Rick Larson of Washington, the lead Democrat on the House Transportation and Infrastructure Committee, who organized the letter with Senator Elizabeth Warren of Massachusetts. "What they are doing is they are punishing blue states. They are delaying jobs, and they are increasing project costs," Mr. Larson said. "That will be the outcome of these delays. Other projects in red states," he said, "may be collateral damage in the administration's hostility toward the program." This concludes the presentation of The New York Times for Wednesday, August 12th, 2026. My name is Elizabeth Ingfer with the Talking Information Center. As always, thank you.

0: And good morning. This is Mary and Bob. This reading of the obituaries and news of neighbors from today's Quad City Times and Dispatch is being read live at 10 a.m. It is being recorded and will be rebroadcast this evening at 6 p.m. We'll take a look at the weather. It's been treacherous weather this morning with showers and electricity outages. But today there's going to be showers and thunderstorms occasionally throughout the day. Foggy at some times, then patchy fog tonight, this afternoon. The high will reach about 85 degrees, 5 to 10 miles per hour wind, and we got chance of precipitation about 100% today. Tonight, a 30% chance of showers and thunderstorms after 5 a.m. A patchy fog tonight, otherwise increasing clouds. Thursday's going to be showers and thunderstorms mainly before noon, then showers and possibly a thunderstorm after 1 p.m. on Thursday. East winds around 5 miles per hour, and we will have showers and thunderstorm, 90% chance of precipitation. Thursday night, showers and possibly another thunderstorm. So Friday is, again, 50% chance of showers and mostly cloudy with a high near 83. Friday night, showers are still likely. Saturday, there's a 50% chance of showers and thunderstorms and 30% on Saturday night. And Sunday is going to be sunny with a high.
1: Had a lead of less than half a percentage point over Hung, with almost all of the votes in the Democratic contest counted, according to CBS. In the early hours of Wednesday, he posted on X to say it was time to get to work. Crowley reiterated that his missions were, quote, making life more affordable, strengthening our schools, creating good-paying jobs, and making sure opportunity reaches every corner of our state. His new opponent, Tiffany, meanwhile, currently serves as a U.S. congressman and has the backing of U.S. President Donald Trump. Tiffany has also highlighted affordability issues, running on a platform that includes lowering taxes, supporting farmers, and improving health care. The state's political matchups are expected to be closely fought during November's midterm elections, which have wider implications for the control of the U.S. Congress. The Hung-Crowley contest for the Democrats was just one of several closely watched races that were held on Tuesday. There was good news elsewhere for those on the party's far left wing. In neighboring Minnesota, candidate Peggy Flanagan secured the Democratic nomination for the upcoming U.S. Senate race, defeating her more centrist opponent, Angie Craig. Meanwhile, in Connecticut, there was a continuation of a different trend that has been witnessed in the Democratic primaries across the country, with a challenger candidate unseating a long-term incumbent. Luke Bromnan defeated John Larson, who has served 14 terms, which is equivalent to 28 years, and become the candidate for the House seat. And in South Carolina, Darlene Graham Norden advanced to a runoff vote later this month in a special Republican primary for the U.S. Senate, which was previously held by her brother, Senator Lindsey Graham. She will face off against Democrat Annie Andrews to fill the vacant seat. Crowley's comeback in Wisconsin was all the more unexpected to many observers, given that he briefly dropped his bid last month in order to support a rival, and at one point trailed Hung by double-digit margins in pre-election polling. but he enjoyed a late surge, having re-entered the race with the backing of Tony Evers, the state's current governor. Hung, a Wisconsin state assemblywoman, a single mother, and former chef, was believed by many observers to be the frontrunner as she entered Election Day in what proved to be a crowded Democratic primary. She aimed to become the first Democratic socialist to govern the state. However, some of her historical comments raised questions about whether she could have beaten her Republican opponent. Hung faced particular scrutiny for remarks about police funding, she wanted to defund the police, and the U.S. Thanksgiving holiday, some of which she later walked back. Prominent left-wing politicians, Vermont Senator Bernie Sanders and New York Congresswoman Alexandria Ocasio-Cortez, who both often endorsed insurgent candidates such as Hung, notably stayed out of this race. AP News reported that Hung had conceded the race to Crowley, and that her campaign manager had said Hung was proud of the race we ran. Hung's defeat brings an end to a series of wins for the far-left wing candidates in the Democratic primaries. Some of the successful candidates have been endorsed by or affiliated with the Democratic Socialists of America, the DSA organization. They have gained traction with voters not just by running against Republican policies, but by challenging the Democratic status quo in Washington set by the party's current leaders. They have also found traction by demanding the U.S. end or curtail funding to Israel due to the ongoing military operation in Gaza. Last week, for example, Abdul El-Sayed won the Democratic primary for Michigan's U.S. Senate seat, beating Congresswoman Haley Stevens. And in June, New York City Mayor Zoran Mandani endorsed a trio of progressive Democrats in the region's U.S. House races, all of whom won their primaries. Mandani's picks unseated two sitting lawmakers and beating a hand-picked successor for a retiring congresswoman. And this, a continuation from yesterday's article, Trump confirms he switched planes after NATO summit because of a possible threat. President Donald Trump has confirmed that he secretly swapped planes as he left a NATO summit in Turkey last month due to a possible threat. Quote, "I go by the Secret Service and the military. They wanted me to go in a different flight, a different plane," Trump told reporters. "I just have to do what they say." The revelation comes after reports that Trump boarded Air Force One on the 8th of July in view of television cameras before hiding in a catering truck to be transported to a military aircraft. The last-minute switch has raised questions about whether those left on the decoy plane were in danger. But Trump said on Tuesday the jet he boarded instead could have been at greater risk because that would be the plane, I think, that they would be more likely to go for. Officials told CBS News that that the U.S. had detected a credible Iranian threat to fire a missile at the plane. The New York Times reported that U.S. intelligence had information of a person near the NATO summit who had been seen with a shoulder-fired missile. Journalists and some of the White House staff on board did not know the U.S. president had been smuggled out as part of an elaborate ruse in response to that possible Iranian threat. In a related article, decoys to hide presidents are common, but elaborate Trump ruse is at a different level. On July 8th, U.S. President Donald Trump boarded Air Force One in plain view of television cameras as he departed the NATO summit in Turkey. But when the mighty Boeing aircraft left Ankara, the president had reportedly already been secretly spirited away via a catering truck to a C-32A, a military version of the Boeing 757, which flew the president to RAF Mindenhall in the UK. Those left on board were unwitting decoys and had no indication that Trump was no longer traveling with them. But deception of this kind is not unusual. Quote, "That's very common," said Ronald Kessler, an author who has written extensively on the agency. "There's a long history of strategies to mislead anybody who might be trying to harm the president." Robert McDonald, a former high-ranking Secret Service agent with experience working on presidential security details, told the BBC that smaller-scale deceptions are used frequently during motorcade operations. These motorcades, which often include dozens of security and support vehicles, as well as ambulances and vans carrying White House reporters, typically include two beasts, quote unquote, as the enhanced limousine carrying the president is known. While one vehicle carries the president, the other travels nearby as a decoy, switching locations while en route to the destination. Quote, "It's what we call a shell game," said McDonald, who drove one of the vehicles during President George W. Bush's administration. "Even in D.C., if we're headed to Andrews Air Force Base, those two limousines would change position, like under a highway overpass. But that would happen out of sight of anyone other than those in the motorcade or in that tunnel," he added. "Different things are used to mix up the bad guy." Similarly, Marine One, the president's helicopter, routinely flies in groups of three, changing positions so that potential threats are not sure which is carrying the U.S. leader. Even more elaborate deceptions are carried out for complex, high-risk trips abroad. Quote, "I would say it does not happen often," former Secret Service agent Paul Eckloff told the BBC World News Service NewsHour program of the aircraft switch, "but it is an option that the Secret Service and others in executive protection always have. When the president travels to war zones, there are frequently tactics and techniques used to create doubt in an adversary's of which aircraft and which movement that he's going to make." In March of 2000, for example, then-President Bill Clinton flew from India to the Pakistani capital of Islamabad in an unmarked executive jet that landed after a decoy jet with all the livery of Air Force One. 3 years later, the White House claimed that George W. Bush would spend Thanksgiving in Texas, only to arrive in Baghdad in a blacked-out Air Force One. In 2023, Joe Biden also was secretly taken to Ukraine with a slimmed-down press pool of one reporter and one photographer. In all three of those cases, the media on board was aware of the deception, but had been asked not to report it in real time. Next, Russia releases former U.S. Marine reported in poor health. President Donald Trump said a former U.S. Marine held in a Russian prison whose health was reportedly in extremely poor condition has been released. Quote, after my discussions with President Putin, Russia has agreed to release him, very much on a humanitarian basis, Trump wrote on Truth Social, adding that no prisoner swap took place. Robert Gillum, who is from Massachusetts, was arrested in 2022 for allegedly kicking a police officer while aboard a train. He had recently been moved from prison to a civilian hospital in Russia after going into a catatonic-like state. Gillum was on a flight back to the U.S., accompanied by his mother, doctors, and members of the administration. The BBC understands Gillum is expected to arrive early on Wednesday morning at a U.S. military hospital in Texas, where he will be assessed and treated. President Trump said he spoke to Gillum on the phone, quote, and he had one request, a great cheeseburger when he lands. I will take care of that, end quote. During my administration, we have prioritized bringing home Americans detained abroad and have done so at a level never seen before, Trump added. Gillum's health was in a, quote, life-threatening condition after he was subjected to harsh and abusive treatment, his family said in a statement. The Russians treated my brother so badly, they hurt him for no reason other than that he was both an American and a Marine, his sister Lexi Hudson said. I am so grateful to President Trump for saving my brother's life. Massachusetts Senator Ed Markey also helped secure her brother's release, she said. In a statement, Markey said, approximately 50 days ago, Robert was diagnosed with a dissociative stupor, a condition where he is non-responsive and unable to interact or eat. Gillum was arrested for allegedly kicking a police officer while drunk aboard a train to Moscow in January of 2022 and was initially given a sentence of 3.5 years. He was later found guilty of assaulting prison guards after he allegedly attacked a prison inspector during a cell check. His sentence was increased to 10 years. In Russian confinement, Gillum was subjected to repeated harassment, including forced exercise training sessions that lasted up to 16 hours and the administration of psychotropic drugs, Eric Lebson of the Global Reach told CBS News. The abuse was so severe that at one point Gillum had required a feeding tube in his nose, according to Lebson. He said five other Americans remain in Russia, each contending with medical issues. Their names are Alexander Anatov, David Barnes, Olga Jessler, Andrei Kachaturian, and Chuck Zimmerman. Quote, "While we appreciate this positive step, we are still seeking the immediate release of all others unjustly detained Americans," Secretary of State Marco Rubio wrote on X. "The president will not stop until all unjustly detained Americans are home," he continued. And here's some articles from the UK. Early release scheme risks more serious crimes, probation chief inspector warns. The chief inspector of probation for England and Wales has told the BBC that the early release of thousands of prisoners could lead to, quote, a serious sexual and violent offense or even murder, end quote, because of the demands on probation staff to monitor the offenders. The government is set to release 5,000 offenders from October as the new laws to create more space in overcrowded prisons. Probation officers supervise the offenders after prison sentences and check they follow the terms of their release, such as sticking to curfews and not taking drugs. The Ministry of Justice spokesperson said, quote, "Protecting the public is our top priority," adding that it had invested in probation and hiring trainee officers. But Martin Jones, His Majesty's Chief Inspector of Probation for England and Wales, told the BBC that, quote, "Ultimately, I am not fully confident that the probation system will be able to cope with this massive work, and there's a risk that things will go wrong. Probation services are already under unprecedented pressure. I mean, they're managing a caseload of over a quarter of a million cases. That's nearly three times the number that are in our prisons. And obviously, the early release scheme will be increasing that pressure considerably." On Tuesday, 50 police chiefs across the UK signed a letter to the Prime Minister urging him to pursue, quote, "every legal option to prevent the early release of PC Andrew Harper's killers under the scheme." They called for greater consideration of victims when prisoners have their sentences altered, adding, quote, "Families across the country are now facing the distress of learning that offenders may be released earlier than they understood when the sentence was passed," end quote. They also welcomed Burnham's intervention on Tuesday when he said he was, quote, "confident the early release of Jesse Cole and Albert Bowers, who were jailed for 13 years for manslaughter in 2020, in January, could be stopped." Shadow Home Secretary Chris Philip told BBC Breakfast the early release plans had, quote, "put public safety at risk as well as disrespecting victims and undermining confidence in the criminal justice system," end quote. He urged Burnham to pay attention and listen. to the senior police officers, adding that he had never seen every police constable in the country write to the prime minister directly in this way. Philip and Nick Timothy, the conservative shadow justice secretary, wrote to Burnham on Tuesday urging him to introduce emergency primary legislation in September to amend the Sentencing Act of 2026. The letter said that the grooming gang perpetrators, including those convicted of indecent assault and those convicted of the manslaughter of an emergency worker, should be exempt from the early release scheme. Probation officers help former prisoners with housing, employment, and access to benefits once in the community, and help protect the public by assessing the risk of further offending. Their workload will increase substantially when more offenders, some of whom have been convicted of violent offenses, are released months earlier than planned as part of the Sentencing Act. According to the chief inspector, probation caseloads has increased by 8% over just the last 2 years. Much of that is down to a separate early release scheme, which was implemented in 2024 after prisons nearly reached full capacity. That scheme has led to tens of thousands of offenders being let out sooner. When asked what the risk the additional early release due to start in the autumn could pose to the public, Jones said, quote, "That could be a serious sexual or violent offense or even murder," end quote. One probation officer told the BBC the upcoming releases had put him and his colleagues into a state of panic. "We can't cope with this. We've been saying that to anybody who would listen. At the minute, I think it's pure panic in terms of where we are at. I don't understand how there can be this level of pressure put on us. The worst part that can happen is that things are missed. Plans aren't put into place, and we don't give people the level of service they need, and that leads to serious further offenses. That leads to death under supervision," end quote. In a statement, the Ministry of Justice spokesperson said the department had exceeded its recruitment target for last year, with 1,389 trainee probation officers starting. The spokesperson said that this is, quote, "making sure the probation service has the resource it needs to keep dangerous offenders under closer supervision than ever before. The Sentencing Act is restoring order to the prison system left on the brink of collapse. While our record $700 million English pounds investment in probation and community punishment is ensuring staff have the resources, the power, and the technology they need to manage offenders safely in the community." In a related article, Estonia rejects proposals to take prisoners from UK jails. The Estonia government has rejected the idea of taking prisoners from the UK to help ease the overcrowding crisis in British jails. The justice minister told the BBC Estonia would not rent jail cells to other countries while it was housing criminals from Sweden in its half empty Tartu prison under a deal signed last week. The Conservatives and Reform UK have both suggested renting cells in foreign prisons, including Estonia, to free up space and prevent the early release of some offenders in England and Wales. The Labour government also explored the idea in 2024, but the talks with Estonia came to nothing. Next, serious questions for Cambridge University after professor at Center of Plagiarism Row resigns. The University of Cambridge is facing serious questions about its academic standards and push for diversity after its youngest black professor resigned amid allegations of copying other academics' research. Jason Arday's appointment in 2023 was hailed at the time as a progressive moment. Now Cambridge says it has launched an investigation after, quote, new information emerged about his academic qualifications and honorary appointments. There are two fundamental questions for the university. Did it fail to adequately check Arday's current credentials when appointing him? And did it defend that decision because of the institutional push to position itself as more diverse? For one of the world's leading universities known for academic excellence and globally significant research, this is about its institutional culture and decision-making at the highest level. The biggest reputational risk surrounds the accusations of academic plagiarism now under investigation and denied by Arday, because they get to the heart of what the university is about. The University of Cambridge uses a common definition of plagiarism as, quote, passing off someone else's work as if it was your own without appropriate acknowledgement, end quote. There is no allegation more serious than can be leveled at an academic. One of the fundamental purposes of a research-led university is the creation of knowledge through original thinking, insights, and inquiry. The quality of this is the foundation of Cambridge's reputation and a source of significant funding. Arday did not start his university journey at an elite institution. He has a degree from the University of Surrey in Education Studies and Physical Education, a master's from St. Mary's University in London, and a PhD in education awarded by the Liverpool John Moores University. The reason the PhD has attracted so much attention is because it is the first major piece of original research anyone wanting a career as an academic must complete. Arday's critics claim that his work relied on copying other academics without properly crediting their work from the outset, which he denies. He went on to become an associate professor at Durham University and professor of sociology of education at the University of Glasgow. In other words, there is a line of institutions behind Cambridge now facing similar questions about their appointment processes. The entire higher education system relies on accepting the qualifications awarded by another institution in good faith. regulation and standards are meant to create a common currency. That has now unraveled with what began as a blog a couple of years ago, escalating in recent weeks with more journalists unpicking aspects of Arde's life story and asking questions. At this point, Cambridge faces questions about whether it was defending its own reputation as much as an individual academic. Just a couple of weeks ago, the university was briefing journalists that this was a campaign against a black academic. Its appointment system was rigorous, and it would be robustly defended. So why might Cambridge have had a blind spot that delayed an investigation into what could settle the matter? The university has spent the last decade working to redress the perception that the institution was a bastion of affluent white privilege. Robert Mosley, a former master at the university's Selwyn College, said Arde's academic background was, quote, unconventional for a Cambridge professor, but that his life story as an autistic man who said he could not read until he was 18 years old was what a seemingly made him a compelling candidate. Equality, diversity, and inclusion are reasonable goals for a leading university, Mosey wrote in the Times, but risks becoming contentious when they are baked into inflexible policies, questionable appointment processes. Part of the answer may also lie in how black academics feel in general as part of a tiny minority in the wider university community. In the last academic year, only 75 of Cambridge's 6,180 academics at all levels were identified as black, according to the Higher Education Statistics Authority. If you look at a professor's across the UK, 270 are identified as black out of a total of more than 26,000, according to the HESA definitions. But that comes to around 1%. The university and college union has previously highlighted an ethnicity pay gap and called for it to be redressed. A spokesperson said Arde was, quote, entitled to due process and a fair opportunity to respond to the allegations made against him, adding that he had been relentlessly targeted by some since he was first appointed. They added that the case should not be used to undermine the wider principle that UK higher education continues to have a serious underrepresentation of black professors. Both Cambridge and Oxford have faced sustained scrutiny over their whiteness as institutions, with vocal critics over the last 15 years, including MP David Lammy. He extracted data from the university showing how few offers were made to black students despite the number being awarded top A-level grades, which would potentially qualify them for a place. In 2018, Cambridge said it needed to help to attract more talented black students. And unexpectedly, the rapper Stormzy answered the call by setting up a scholarship to encourage students to apply. Although the support was for a handful of students, it was representative coup for the university, allowing it to position itself as a more open and inclusive institution. Now it will have to balance the potential reputational fall out of the Jason Arday row for its academic credibility with how that might be perceived by future talented Black students and academics. Moving on to Asia, these seaside apartments were a ghost city. Then police say scammers moved in. From a distance, Malaysia's

of identical white blocks clustered on an otherwise unremarkable coastline. When it was unveiled by the Chinese developers in 2016, the $100 billion mega project was pitched as, quote, a dream paradise for all mankind, end quote. A special financial zone that could house some 700,000 residents, but a decade later, this 14 square kilometer, which is like 3,400 acre artificial island on Singapore's doorstep, is thought to be inhabited by less than 1% of that. Rows of eerily vacant skyscrapers loom over quiet streets. Inside empty apartments, benchtops and windows are filmed with dust. Quote, in 2016, they described it here like a golden city. Very, very beautiful, says Jason Deng, a 56-year-old investor who was among the first to buy in Forest City, paying, quote, a lot of money for five properties. If I had known it was not so good, I would not have bought so many apartments, he says now. I thought it would be much, much better. As it turned out, this is only a golden city for some people, and they're not the ones developers had hoped to attract. In mid-July, Malaysian police raided two alleged scam operations spread across 32 premises in Forest City, arresting 335 people and seizing assets worth 1 million ringgits, which is equivalent to $250,000, including 313 computers, 1,557 mobile phones, 17 laptops, and 10 modems. From these two call center hubs, one occupying 27 apartments across five stories of a residential tower, the other spread between five bungalows, cryptocurrency syndicate ran investment and love scams targeting victims abroad, according to the police. Those arrested include 309 Chinese nationals, 19 Indonesians, 3 Malaysians, and 4 Myanmar nationals. Johor police chief said authorities were working with Interpol to track down the mastermind behind the operations. The BBC reached out to Forest City and the police chief for comment, but did not receive a response. Experts and locals tell the BBC this is likely only the tip of the iceberg, a symptom of a global scam industry that is spreading, evolving, and professionalizing. Authorities and experts agree that the Forest City operations were probably staffed by criminals who had been driven out of Cambodia, a global nerve center for transnational scams. Over the past 5 years, this criminal sector has ballooned into a multi-billion-dollar industry, built on the forced labor of brutalized trafficking victims who work under the threat of torture and abuse. Since last year, the Cambodian government has stepped up efforts to stamp out these operations. Authorities recently estimated that 300,000 people had left the country within a few months as raids on industrial-scale compounds intensified. But these Malaysian offshoots do not appear to have been scam
comp

0: pounds in the traditional sense, compared to the infamous walled complexes in places like Miramar, Borderlands, and the alleged scam hubs in Forest City appear almost white-collar, reportedly staffed by local residents and sitting wall-to-wall with the homes of unsuspecting neighbors. Part of what makes Forest City, quote, special, according to Kevin and Wojcik and others, is the very thing that has gained it such notoriety. Its reputation as a semi-abandoned, quote, ghost city. When we speak to clients and or customers, the company teaches us to say, quote, we already have 23,000 residents living in the area, says Kevin. But the reality, he adds quietly, is that it's less than 5,000. That's the reason scammers have chosen Forest Cities to set up shop, he suggests. They have their own privacy. Nobody comes here. And then this article from Australia. Book hidden in fireplace returned to Australian library 150 years overdue. A book borrowed 150 years ago was finally been returned to the Australian library with the culprit linked to the House of Parliament in London. Antiquities of Athens was borrowed from a local library in Kaiama, a seaside town about 75 miles south of Sydney, sometime in the mid-1870s. The book on classic Greek architecture was stored in a tea chest hidden behind a boarded-up fireplace for decades before it was recently discovered by a family member. Ross Simmons, 77, thinks his great-grandfather, John Simmons, might have borrowed the book to help with his career, having worked as a apprentice stonemason in Westminster in the mid-1800s before becoming an architect in Australia. Simmons, a self-confessed family history buff, said his great-grandfather studied in London between 1839 to 1844. After his studies in London, he was apprenticed to other stonemasons to help in the construction of the House of Parliament, Simmons said. In 1857, age 27, John Simmons emigrated from the UK to Australia, first living in the Sydney suburb of Newtown before relocating to Kaiama after leading the construction of a sandstone church in the coastal town. He had quite an interest in architecture, construction, and building, Simmons said, adding that the overdue book probably sat on the shelf at his home and was used as a reference. The book somehow ended up in the tea chest along with other family records, which was placed in a fireplace that was covered up. About 30 years ago, the tea chest was uncovered during renovations, and the books, including the overdue one, was given to Simmons for safekeeping. But it wasn't until about a fortnight ago that he went through some of the books in greater detail. Quote, I looked inside the front cover, and lo and behold, on the second page, there was the Kaiama library stamp, Simmons said, with the library's borrowing conditions also detailed on the inside cover. For instance, the library members could only borrow one book at a time, unless it could be proved that six people in the same household could read, in which case three books could be lent out. Anyone intoxicated was barred from borrowing, and members returning books past due their date would be fined 3 pence for every week it was late. The Chimera library staff worked out that the fine would be £97, or in today's currency, $20,000, allowing for inflation. But luckily, the Simmons family, the fine has been waived. Headline from Europe: countdown begins as millions expected to watch a once-in-a-generation solar eclipse. Here's the summary. The countdown has begun for millions of people across the UK and parts of Europe are getting ready for the most significant solar eclipse since 1999. More than 90% of the sun will be covered by the moon for most of the UK. Parts of Iceland and Spain will witness a rare total eclipse. The eclipse path is now moving over Alaska. It will then sweep around to Greenland and through Europe. In the UK, some will be able to view the eclipse from shortly after 6 p.m. before it peaks an hour or so later. One shopkeeper in London reports selling 26,000 pairs of special eclipse glasses. A woman paid 20 English pounds for a pair in Cardiff, and there has been a rush in Glasgow too. Experts say watchers should not look directly at the sun without protection. Next article: Danube's River's low levels reveal remains of World War II soldiers and a motorcycle. The bodies of two World War II German soldiers have been found in Budapest's Danube River due to the record low water levels after the intense drought. Found alongside their remains were the identification tags of two soldiers, a largely intact German Army Wehrmacht motorcycle, a wedding ring, and a Kuban shield, a combat badge for the Wehrmacht, the German War Graves Commission said. The remarkable finds have sparked hope that some families could finally discover the fates of their ancestors, more than 80 years on from the war. Also this headline: Cristiano Ronaldo marries longtime partner Georgina Rodriguez in Portugal. And there's this: France bans unsolicited telemarketing calls. France has banned unsolicited marketing phone calls in what a consumer group is hailing as a, quote, small revolution for the sales industry. From Tuesday, unsolicited calls are prohibited for businesses in all sectors, but there are some exceptions. Calls will only be permitted if they relate to a contract a person has already entered into or the company has obtained prior consent to be contacted for marketing. It cannot be stressed enough that peace and quiet is a right and that it is time to stop exposing consumers to unwanted solicitations, consumer advocacy group K Corsair Ensemble said in a statement. Quote, "This is a victory for consumers, the vast majority of whom do not want to receive sales calls. But the law change has riled some business groups and officials in Morocco, where the call center is heavily reliant on the French market. One government minister estimated the telemarketing restrictions could lead to the loss of up to 50,000 jobs. According to a 2025 parliamentary report, 97% of people are annoyed by telemarketing calls, with the authors wryly noting that it is one of those rare issues that unites people in France. The same report found 72% of French people reported being contacted on their mobile phones at least once a week, while 38% said they were called once a day. Germany, Austria, and Italy are among the European countries that impose significant restrictions on telemarketing calls, often referred to as cold calls. In the UK, most telemarketing calls are legal, provided the recipient has not objected to the call and their number is not a statutory list of people or businesses who do not want to receive calls. Well, regrettably, that's all we have time for today. We'll be back with more tomorrow and Friday from the BBC World News. Have a great day.
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2: Here's the forecast for the Boston and South Shore area on the Talking Information Center from the National Weather Service. For today, sunny, temperatures in the mid-80s, overnight partly cloudy, temperatures in the mid-60s. Thursday, mostly sunny, a chance of a thunderstorm, temperatures in the mid-80s. The sun rose this morning at 5:49, setting at 7:49 this evening. Stay tuned for more heading your way next on the Talking Information Center.
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11: 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APRIS and WVIK are currently seeking a regular APRIS listener to serve as a member of WVIK's Community Advisory Board. There are only 4 one-hour meetings held each year, and the meetings can be attended either in person or remotely, whichever is more convenient. If you or someone you know would be interested in fulfilling this role, please reach out to Pete Peterson, Director of APRIS, by calling 309-794-7560 or by emailing apris@wvik.org. Thank you.
12: Today's weather, occasional showers and thunderstorms, mainly before 1 p.m. We'll have patchy fog with a high near 85, north winds 5 to 10 miles per hour, becoming south in the evening. Chance of precipitation is 80%, with rainfall amounts between 1/2 and 3/4 of an inch possible. Tonight, 30% chance of showers and thunderstorms, patchy fog, and a low of 71. Thursday, showers and thunderstorms continue, mainly before noon, high of 82, and new rainfall amounts possible of 1/4 to 1/2 inch. Thursday night, showers continue, low around 69 degrees. Friday, a 50% chance of showers before 1 p.m., mostly cloudy with a high of 83 and a low of 71, 60% chance of precipitation. Saturday, a 50% chance of showers and thunderstorms before 1, mostly sunny and a high of 88 and a low of 72. And rounding out the weekend on Sunday, partly sunny, a high of 83 and a low of 67.
11: To the headlines, creating opportunity. Two Rivers YMCA breaks ground on $15 million expansion in Moline. Rain held off just long enough for Two Rivers YMCA officials to break ground on a new expansion Tuesday morning. Under a pavilion on the Y campus, community leaders and Y officials met to celebrate the start of Phase 2 of renovations to the nearly 50-year-old building. CEO Mike Wenkamp said the last project completed on the building at 2040 53rd Street Moline was in 2015 and mostly focused on the first floor. Wenkamp said the Y had already completed Phase 1 of the three-part plan, which included infrastructure needs like replacing a boiler, the HVAC system, and adding 40% more parking. Phase 2, which represents nearly $15 million in investment, is multifaceted, with a new gym being one of the major components. The new space will provide more room for basketball, volleyball, youth sports, and pickleball, Wenkamp said. It will also be named after Mike and Donna Stevenson, who have donated toward the project and supported the WISE mission. What we're really creating is opportunity. It means another court for a child who wants to play basketball or learn a sport, another place for a teenager who wants to be active and build friendships, another place for parents to watch their children learn good sportsmanship and character and competition, and another climate-controlled space, which our summer day camp staff will love. Planning for the future is especially important, Moline Mayor Sangeeta said, as the city is looking to grow as well. With strong community ties, the YMCA expansion helps support strong neighborhoods and public-private partnerships. We see this powerful spirit of collaboration every single day, she said. The city of Moline is proud to partner in and financially invest in this vital project because we know how essential these modern facilities are to keep our community vibrant and strong. Today marks a major milestone, breaking ground right here on the new gymnasium in advancing Phase 2 of the facility master plan. On the second floor of the Y building, the Wellness Center will be getting a facelift. The spaces will be modernized with new, easier-to-navigate layouts, new equipment, and highlighted by a 1/8-mile track stretching around the new gym space. That matters because healthy living looks different for everyone. For one person, it may be strength training. For another, it may be walking on the track. For another, it may be recovering from an injury. For another, it may be participating in a chronic disease prevention program, Winkamp said. Our responsibility is to create opportunities for all of them, and these spaces are going to help us do that. The Y will also be updated and modernizing the locker rooms, making it easier for guests to navigate. Another change coming to the Y is the existing gym being turned into an indoor turf field house. This space will create a dedicated climate-controlled home for soccer, flag, football, and other field sports, complementing outdoor fields that we're now equipping our golf development facility with during the spring and fall, and giving athletes and families another place to practice, play, and compete, regardless of the weather, Winkamp said. It will also allow the Y to host larger tournaments, leagues, and training opportunities in the area. The project is being completed in phases, as the Y is still fundraising to complete the entire project, which has an estimated $25 million price tag. The third phase is yet to come, but will include a new 8-lane competitive aquatic facility and a new warm water therapy and family pool. Internally, it will also mean improvements to technology, HVAC, electrical, plumbing, and life safety systems.
12: The Bettendorf school system, Elkin returns to hometown. John Elkin wants to focus on what's ahead one day at a time. The new intern superintendent for Bettendorf School District started with district on the 27th of July and said it's been a busy few weeks. The Bettendorf School Board approved the hiring on July 13th, 2 weeks after Superintendent Michelle Morse left the school district in agreement with the board. Elkin is coming from Des Moines, having recently been Chief of Staff and Deputy Director for the Iowa Department of Education since July 2025, working across multiple operations, legal, communications, and legislative liaison. He was also the lead collaborator with the department and the State Board of Education. Before working with the Department of Education, he worked as an assistant superintendent and superintendent of Center Point Urbana Community School District from 2021 to 2025, according to his LinkedIn account. But Elkin says he wants people to know he will be representing his hometown. He graduated from Bettendorf High School in 1990 and was raised in Bettendorf as part of a family of educators. His father was a teacher and administrator for the Davenport School District. His mother was a substitute teacher in Bettendorf before joining the Rock Island Arsenal and eventually the Pentagon. His wife is a third grade teacher. I wasn't perfect, but my love for Bettendorf runs deep. I had great parents, but my teachers and coaches were very impactful on me. I was involved in a lot of activities, Elkin said. My experience here overall, it wasn't always rosy growing up here, but Bettendorf is full of great people and great education. I was very fortunate to grow up when I did and who I did and to be impacted by my teachers. Elkin has always wanted to work in Bettendorf, but it just never worked out, he said. But around the beginning of July, Elkin said he received a call from the school board president Paul Castro and vice president Ryan McGivern, asking if he was interested in leading the district. It wasn't an immediate yes. He researched the district's Iowa school performance profiles and budget before ultimately deciding to accept. And now, Elkin said, his goal is not to reinvent the wheel, but to continue the district's mission to inspire and unite students as a community of learners in their pursuit of excellence, according to the board website. It was too early for him to tell specifics on what projects or strategies the administration will consider, but he said he is ready to listen to his staff, students, and the Bettendorf community for more input. Getting people's input, listening to what we're doing well and what we need to keep doing, and to highlight what are some opportunities for growth. because I totally believe in the cycle of continuous improvement, and you're always trying to get better, even if it's 1% every day, Elkin said. Elkin said he plans to do listening tours across the school buildings with staff and student groups. I have a customer service mindset because we're here for our students, our parents, and our community. So it's just about continually strengthening what we do well and then those opportunities that we can grow into. Elkin said he will bring a macro skills he developed during his time in the Department of Education to the new role. The time he spent in the department was a 13-month learning experience and an intense one. He also got a closer look at how bills related to education became law and are implemented by the Department of Education. I've been on both sides of that. Now I understand the process better. If you've been involved in it, you don't really know something. It's hard to really understand the process until you've actually done it. When Elkin was hired, board members Brian Hansen and Michelle Bruti remarked that the district was divided, but hoped that the hire could unite the district. Asked about the division, Elkin quickly gave a metaphor. We're all different wings on the same bird working toward the same goal. He said people won't always agree on everything, but if there's a common goal, people can work toward it. John Elkin is a big believer on if you want to find a yellow car, you find a yellow car, Elkin said. If you want to find a blue car, you'll find a blue car. If you choose, I would choose, let's look at all the things that we're doing great on a daily basis and then the opportunities that we need to get better at. Let's get better at and then find a common voice to do that. The school board also faced public pressure in the spring after it became the first school board in the state to reject a resolution urging the Iowa General Assembly to increase education funding and prioritize public education over private education. Asked how he will reassure those in the district disappointed by that decision and other school choice initiatives, Elkin said his focus will be on making Bettendorf the best choice for families. I'm a public educator through and through, and I'm really focusing on how best to strengthen what we have so the district of choice in this area for people who choose us and people who potentially want to choose us. Elkin said it's too early to know whether he will stay past the interim contract, but he knows there's a lot of work to be done. Next week, the district will hold a ribbon-cutting ceremony for renovations at the middle school, and in 2 weeks, it starts its 26-27 school year. I'm excited about listening, learning, and seeing how the district has changed since I was here. It's been 36 years, but the foundation is strong.
11: Rock Island city leaders on Monday approved two TIF-funded assistance programs aimed at attracting, expanding, and retaining businesses in the city's downtown. By a vote of 5-2, council members approved the Downtown Rock Island Pre-Development and Property Improvements Rebates Programs. Alderman Dylan Parker, whose 5th ward encompasses much of the downtown, moved to suspend the rules and pass the measure on the first reading. There are projects chomping at the bit to begin, and people want to see development in downtown Rock Island, he said. Parker joined Alderman Randy Hurt, 2nd ward, Alderman Jenny Swanson, 4th ward, Alderman Mark Polos, 6th ward, and Alderman Bill Healy, 7th ward, in voting in favor of the programs. Aldermans Linda Barnes, 3rd ward, and Glenn Evans, 1st ward, voted no. Barnes said she didn't have a problem with the actual money being spent, but she wanted time to study the process of how the Rock Island Downtown Alliance would be administering the program and how funding approval will be handled. Evans said he agreed with Barnes and that he wanted 2 readings, the standard process for ordinances. However, the other 4 city council members voted to suspend the rules and pass the measure in a single reading. The pre-development rebate program is meant to reduce early-stage financial barriers for entrepreneurs developers, and property owners considering investments in downtown buildings, according to the staff memorandum. The program supports planning, design, and feasibility work that helps projects move from concept to construction, according to the memo. Suppose somebody wants to convert one of our old office buildings into apartments, Parker said. Developers take on those pre-development costs themselves, hiring firms to do feasibility studies and things like that. Through this program, they can be reimbursed from the city for a portion of those costs. Eligible projects would include architectural or engineering studies, structural assessments, code analysis or feasibility studies, conceptual design, renderings or test fits, environmental or historical assessments, and professional consulting related to redevelopment planning. The rebate would be up to 50% off, 50% worth at least $500, with the maximum rebate amount not to exceed $5,000. Under the Property Improvements or Curb Appeal Rebate Program, property and business owners can receive rebates for physical improvements to their properties, such as storefronts, facades, and exterior property along the public ways. Eligible improvements include tuck pointing and masonry repairs, exterior painting, awnings and signage, window and door replacement, exterior lighting and electrical needs, landscaping, parking lot repairs and resurfacing, curb and sidewalk repair, fencing installation and repairs, sidewalk patio fencing, roof repairs, ADA accessibility, wall murals or public art visible from the street and sidewalk. Up to a 50% rebate will be given for hanging and projecting signage worth at least $500 with a maximum rebate of $5,000. The other exterior property improvements can get up to 50% rebate worth at least $500 with a maximum rebate of $10,000. The $100,000 for the programs will be funded through the downtown TIF. There are a number of projects that are ready to go that have been waiting on this vote, said Jack Cullen, executive director of the Rock Island Downtown Alliance. He said the Alliance has been working with Rock Island City staff to get these programs up and running. A number of businesses and property owners have been proactive and have received bids for different projects to enhance their properties, Cullen said. We're excited to see the City Council vote to approve this new partnership, and the new programs will support our business attraction and expansion and retention efforts, he added. It also will help beautify the streetscape downtown and enhance the character of our downtown buildings.
12: Rock Island passes mini-bike ordinance. By a vote of 6-1, the Rock Island City Council approved Monday night a new city ordinance regulating the use of mini-bikes, dirt bikes, ATVs, and low-speed electric bikes on city streets and other right-of-ways. The ordinance focuses on the unsafe operation of unauthorized vehicles on city right-of-ways. Alderman Randy Hurt, 2nd Ward, said the impetus behind the ordinance is the number of calls police have had about riders of dirt bikes and mini bikes popping wheelies and driving the bikes dangerously, either alone or in groups. Hurt, Alderman Linda Barnes, West 3rd Ward, Alderman Jenny Swanson, 4th Ward, Alderman Dylan Parker, 5th Ward, Alderman Mark Palos, 6th Ward, and Alderman Bill Healy, 7th Ward, voted in favor of the ordinance. Alderman Glenn Evans, 1st Ward, voted against the ordinance because he feels there is an overlap with the state's e-bike bill that was passed by the Illinois General Assembly. That bill has been sent to Governor J.B. Pritzker's desk, but as of Monday, he had not signed the legislation into a law. Rock Island City Attorney Leslie Day said the Rock Island ordinance is not a duplicate of the Illinois bill, as the city ordinance focuses on the safe use of certain vehicles on Rock Island's streets. The state bill, she said, focuses on higher-powered, higher-speed devices such as e-bikes, e-motos, electric scooters, skateboards, and unicycles. Under the state bill, riders of e-bikes and e-motos capable of traveling over 28 miles per hour would be required to have a driver's license, title, registration, and insurance. High-speed micro-mobility devices such as e-scooters, electric skateboards, electric unicycles would be prohibited from operating over 24 miles per hour on roads, bike lanes, bike paths, and sidewalks. In addition, riders of any electric micro-mobility device must be at least 16 years old. The city's ordinances focus more on safe use of minibikes, dirt bikes, ATVs, and UTVs, and similar vehicles that are being driven on public roadways. Anyone caught driving one of these vehicles unsafely will receive a citation, and the vehicle will be impounded by the police department. An impounded vehicle will only be returned when all towing, storage, and administrative fees are paid and proof of ownership is provided. If the operator is a minor, the vehicle will only be released to a parent or legal guardian. The Rock Island Ordinance will go into effect January 1st, 2027.
11: Iron Plus Grain location sold to business. The Davenport School Board approved the sale of property to Iron Plus Grain Coffee House for $200,000 on Monday night. On April 27th, the board approved purchasing the business building and the land surrounding it on 1618 Main Street from the landowner for $300,000. The purchase was part of the district's plan to move preschool classes to the J.B. Young Opportunity Center, which sits adjacent to Iron Plus Grain. The property would have been turned into a parking and a pickup drop-off space. On April 29th, Iron Plus Grain told the public in a Facebook post it was shocked to learn that its property owner had sold the land. "We were working to make our Davenport space permanently ours, and we learned that that would not be possible through a news article," the business wrote in the Facebook post. "But now the school district is selling the land that the building is on to the business. The sale to the business will be effective at the same time as the closing of the sale to the school district, according to the agreement approved Monday. Some of the land purchased in the April sale will be parceled and kept with the district." Superintendent T.J. Sneckloth said the southern portion of the property and some land adjacent to the district building will be kept by the district. "We needed the parking around, so we parceled the property and we're selling Iron Plus Grain back, so we don't need the coffee shop," Sneckloth said.
12: Quad City Arts names Guggen as director. Quad City Arts has named Ben Guggen as Administrative Executive Director. His first day as director was Monday, after having served as the Quad City Arts Director of Community Engagement and Events Coordinator. According to a news release issued Monday by Quad City Arts, the organization's Board of Director launched its search for its organization's next Executive Director on May 21st. The search included outreach to qualified candidates, interviews, and evaluations to identify the right person. "Throughout our search, this board remained focused on finding the right leader for Quad City Arts, someone who shares our commitment to artists, education, and community partnerships," Jenny Swanson, president of the Quad City Arts Board of Directors, said in the news release. "We are excited to welcome Ben as our next executive director and confident he will build upon the strong foundation created by our staff, volunteers, board members, artists, donors, and community partners." According to the news release, Guggen brings more than 30 years of experience working in the arts, both as a theater and film artist and in leadership and administrative roles with nonprofit organizations in Illinois, Iowa, Michigan, and in New York. Guggen's professional background includes management roles in the hospitality and retail industries. Swanson said Guggen's appointment reflects the board's confidence in his ability to lead the organization with integrity, collaboration, and a commitment to the community. "In my previous role, I loved being able to serve as a connection and create partnership with many organizations doing necessary work throughout our region," Guggen said. I look forward to continuing the work alongside our talented staff, our dedicated board members, our artists, volunteers, donors, sponsors, and community partners to expand access to the arts and build upon the organization's strong foundation. Before his appointment as executive director, Ugugun served as executive coordinator and director of community engagement at Quad City Arts, where he oversaw the Visiting Arts Series, the Chalk Art Fest, the River Sense Festival of Fine Arts, the Metro Arts Youth Apprentice Program, Arts Dollars Grants Program, and public art initiatives, including the upcoming tapestry installation in downtown Moline. He also served as host of Talking Art, a podcast produced in partnership with WVIK, highlighting stories of artists and art organizations and creative work happening throughout the region.
11: Woman wanted in marijuana conspiracy. The Davenport Police Department issued a warrant last month for a woman allegedly selling and distributing marijuana, with 8 out of the 9 alleged conspirators involved now having been arrested. Marine Mary Calzanza, 37, is wanted on a charge of ongoing criminal conduct influence enterprise. Under Iowa state law, that is a Class B felony and punishable by up to 25 years in prison. Davenport police said Kalzanski conspired with 8 other people to sell and distribute multiple pounds of marijuana that was shipped from California to various locations throughout the Quad Cities area since 2021. One of the alleged co-conspirators, Katiana Cherie Harvey, 26, of East Moline, was taken into custody on July 17th and released later that day on a Class B felony charge of ongoing criminal conduct influence enterprise. According to affidavits, officers have reason to believe Harvey worked as a FedEx delivery driver and tipped off a co-conspirator, Aaron Tyrell Rice, when packages were being seized and searched by law enforcement. Court records say Rice, 35, of Bettendorf, was the main beneficiary of the proceeds from the operation and directed alleged fellow conspirators to send large amounts of money via Cash App to his source in California. As a result, officials executed multiple search warrants and multiple pounds of marijuana and large sums of currency were seized over a 5-year time frame. Rice is being charged in Scott County District Court with Class B felony, ongoing criminal conduct influence enterprise. 6 other alleged conspirators have been arrested so far in Scott County. All are charged with Class B felony, ongoing criminal conduct influence enterprise. They are Julia Louise Hoskinson, 38, of Bettendorf, Nakea Shante Brown, 39, of Davenport, Erica Jo Jensen, 40, of Davenport, Mandy Nicole Shaw, 42, of Davenport, Aya Renata Marie Hinton, 31, of Pleasant Valley, Mariah Diari Anderson, 27, of Milan. Jensen also faces a misdemeanor charge of possession of a controlled substance. Jensen's arraignment is set for August 13th at 11 a.m., and Brown's and Rice's arraignments are scheduled for August 20th at 11 a.m. at the Scott County Courthouse. Anyone with information on the whereabouts of Kaczynska is asked to contact the local law enforcement agency or the Quad City Crime Stoppers.
12: ACLU and others sued Trump over birthright order. Supreme Court ruled his previous effort was unconstitutional. The ACLU and other groups asked the federal judge Tuesday to block U.S. President Donald Trump from enforcing a new executive order to limit the number of people eligible for birthright citizenship. The groups called Trump's orders an improper attempt to evade the U.S. Supreme Court's 30 June rejection of his effort to end birthright citizenship for children whose parents were not American citizens or legally permanent residents, known as green card holders. The Supreme Court ruled that the Trump's original executive order issued the day the Republican began his White House second term violated the Constitution's 14th Amendment. Limiting birthright citizenship has been a top priority of Trump's immigration crackdown. The latest orders on October 6 took particular aim at birth tourism, in which school women travel to the United States to give birth so their children can obtain automatic citizenship. Citizenship would be denied to children whose parents work for foreign governments in the United States, engage in fraud to obtain citizenship, or are classified as alien enemies. Well, this will conclude the reading of the front section of the Quad City. Welcome back, baby.
13: Thank you.

0: Welcome back to today's reading of the Quad City Times, and from the food section, Vine Dining. Four tomato recipes to take advantage of summer's bounty. The humble homegrown tomato is arguably the star of summer. Plump, juicy, and practically dripping with sweet and slightly acidic flavor, locally grown tomatoes are the bomb. Grown for their taste and color instead of transport, and picked at the peak of ripeness, there's nothing like a hard and practically flavorless fruit that you find in the grocery store the rest of the year. Fruit by definition, but commonly referred to as a vegetable, tomatoes are a favorite of both urban and suburban gardens because they're relatively easy to grow if the weather cooperates. They yield a lot of fruit in a relatively small space, and if you grow from seed, there are thousands of varieties to choose from. While it's hard to beat the classic summertime staple, a tomato sandwich on white bread with lots of mayo and a generous sprinkling of salt, there's so much more that you can do with the juicy red fruit. As the recipes here deliciously illustrate, tomatoes can be cooked into a spicy sweet chutney for burgers and sandwiches, whirled in the blender for other summer veggies into a nutritious low-cal summer soup, or baked into a savory pie with a saltine cracker crust. Looking for something even quicker or more novel? You can stick a tomato in the freezer and let it freeze solid and make it a feathery, granada-like shaved topping for fresh burrata. There are recipes for spicy tomato chutney, roasted tomato pie in a saltine crust, easy gazpacho, and burrata with frozen tomato in today's Quad City Times.
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0: Local entertainment, alternating currents. Nina Baker talks about five acts I'm most excited for. The 9th Alternating Current Festival begins Thursday with more than 200 bands, comedians, and creatives taking the stages in Davenport, Bettendorf, and Rock Island for over 4 days. Since 2017, the Downtown Davenport Partnership has organized the festival to get residents and tourists to explore Quad City venues and discover up-and-coming musicians. All the events are free. Here are three musicians, one muralist, and one comedic act that I'm most excited for this alternating current. McKinley James, performing Friday from 4:30 to 5:30 at the Bootleg Hill Honey Meads and 7:15 to 8:15 at the Last Picture House Rooftop. If the Beach Boys meet Justin Townes Earl, McKinley James would follow. Many musicians describe themselves as artists mixing classic and modern, but no one does it as well as McKinley James. The Nashville singer, songwriter, and guitarist got his start with his father, a drummer who performed with acts like J.D. McPherson. James' rock and blues music sounds unfettered and old school. He looks the part too, dressing in cleanly vintage and short, sharp hairdo and arresting glasses. His debut album, Working Class Blues, is a working class, thank goodness. In my role, I listen to nearly every musician who will perform at Alternating Currents, and James was squarely my favorite of them all. The Toxhards, performing Friday 6:15 to 7:15 at Stompback's Brewery, and 11 p.m. to midnight at the Mississippi River Distilling Company in Downtown Lounge. not all bands that describe themselves with glib phrases like ADHD core and half rock theater have a sound that matches, but that's not the case for the Toxhards. This band performs upbeat, high-energy whirlwind of music that reminds me of Marie Kondo when she says, to keep things that spark joy. The Toxhards started as a scrappy college theater group, and it shows to good measure. Those looking for a visually and orally exciting set to kick off Alternating Currents on Friday might want to give the Toxhards a listen. And the Go-Arounds, performing Friday at 8 to 9 at the Raccoon Motel. The Go-Arounds have performed with Volpec, a funk band I discovered in high school and have a long-standing history with. I was thrilled to learn the Go-Rounds will be performing this Alternating Current, even though just 1 hour show at the Raccoon Motel. The award-winning band has performed for 15 years and gained a reputation for their sonic sound and smooth vocals. They perform a mix of psych pop, Americana, and rock. Lead singer Graham Parsons has a resonant and captivating voice, though at times the band moves through long instrumental passages. Fans of Wilco, more experimental tracks, will enjoy the Go-Rounds. Andriy Krastov, known as Key Detail, creates vibrant, colorful murals that turn uninteresting concrete into eye-catching spectacles. A former architect from Belarus, Krastov works to create artwork that matches his composition and purpose of the surrounding space. He has completed more than 50 large-scale murals in the United States, Europe, and Asia, including

0: England Stonehenge in Alliance, Nebraska. Krastsov is currently underway decorating the west-facing wall of Ragged Records and Trash Can Alley. The VHS in the Midwest with Joe Pickett, Scott Miller, and Justin Beam. Thursday, 9 to 10:30 p.m. at the Last Picture House rooftop. Last year, I had the pleasant accident of finding myself watching Joe Pickett and Scott Miller's VHS screening of Strange and Found twice. The pair curated a funny and bizarre combination of the wildest tapes in their 16,000-strong VHS collection. This year, the pair added Justin Beam of Reverend Entertainment to the lineup for the new show called VHS in the Midwest. The show takes viewers on a state-by-state look at the weird and wonderful tapes of the Heartland. Each presenter will show personal favorites from their collection and tell stories of the tape's origins. Everything from hysterical homemade videos to wacky television clips will appear. You've got to see it to believe it.
1: Father gives son a love of Transformers. Some parents pass on a passion for music. Others hand down a love of classic automobiles. Others steal baseball cards or mid-century pottery or porcelain dolls. Kevin Bremeyer's father introduced him to the Transformers. It's a two-generation love affair in the Bremeyer family and influenced Kevin in ways wonderful and unexpected. I didn't hear the Transformers story until after I'd finished a Caesar salad and a plate of pesto shrimp tortellini inside Huckleberry's Pizza in downtown Rock Island. Huckleberry's has been around for 34 years and feels like an Italian restaurant you might find in Long Island or the burbs of Connecticut. It's not ancient, but nods at tradition. The tablecloths are modern, and the music is smattering of radio hits from the 1970s and early 1980s. Just imagine Billy Joel during your salad and Sting during the main course, with a sprinkle of Marvin Gaye and Neil Young in between. Huckleberry's menu is dominated by specialty pizzas and calzones, but offers pastas like bucatini and cavatappi, and of course a meatball sandwich. The recommendation for my tortellini meal came from Kevin, who has been a waiter at the little joint on 18th Street for just over a year. I started in June of 2025, Kevin said. It's kind of interesting how I found the job. My mother does some bookkeeping, including some work for a contracting company, and they have all their meetings and events catered by Huckleberry's. My mom was always just raving about the food, and I got a chance to talk to the owner, John Keim. Kevin is 19 and is set to start his second year at Western Illinois University in Macomb. I chose Western because it's kind of close, but not too close, he said, and it had the kind of tuition that if I worked and paid some as I went, wouldn't leave me with a lot of adult debt. That's why I got the job here. I make pretty good tips, and this is a great place to work. I really do like the customers, and I love the staff. If you've caught how good Kevin is at answering questions, you're not alone, and there is a reason. He is majoring in broadcasting and journalism. I have a minor in theater, he added. I would really like to go into acting, voice acting, or on-camera acting. I was the only customer in Huckleberry's on a rainy but clearing late Wednesday afternoon. The lunch crowd was long gone, and the dinner rush was still 90 minutes away. Kevin relaxed as he stood by my table. In high school, I did the morning announcements quite a bit, and I liked that, he said. They were set up like a news broadcast. I really enjoyed it, and I have really wanted to do voice acting. It's hard to get into, though, and so I wanted to have the journalism background, you know? Good thinking, I told him. I landed on being an ink-stained scribe when it became clear they would never let me play shortstop for the Red Sox, he laughed, and I asked him about his favorite movies. Well, I'm not too picky about my favorites, Kevin said before he fell silent for a moment. I just looked at him. Okay, he said, as if he had taken a seat in the confessional. I could say

0: one just to say one, or I could say the embarrassing one. I'll just say the embarrassing one. My pasta was gone. I was all ears. It's fun when they talk themselves into answering the questions. The Transformers, specifically the 1986 Transformers, the animated one, he confessed. I grew up with the Transformers, and they are just my thing. I had to ask why Transformers and not Batman or Superman or the Ninja Turtles. My dad, his name is Wayne. He was a Transformers fan when he was a teenager, Kevin explained. He introduced the Transformers to me when I was a kid. The voice of Optimus Prime was Peter Cullen, and he is the reason I want to go into acting. That was a very big influence on me. Kevin paused for another moment. I munched on a bit of baguette. And my dad, he was a big influence, still is, he said. He's had the kind of influence I don't think I even notice, but I do when I stop and really think about it. Not too long ago, I was introduced to some of his family I had never met before. They looked at me and heard me, and they said, "You're Wayne's son." And that's cool, because I am. It's cool when you stop and think about it.
1: 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Iowa team takes on Missouri. Both are 2-0. The Davenport Northwest Little League team will play Daniel Boone Little League of Columbia, Missouri at 10 a.m. Wednesday, and the game is being broadcast on ESPN. Both teams are 2-0 in the Midwest Regional Tournament in Whitestown, Indiana. And the winner will advance to Friday's 1 p.m. game. The loser will play at 1 p.m. Thursday versus Whitefish Bay Little League from Wisconsin, with the winner of that game advancing to the finals. All games will be broadcast on ESPN. Davenport Northwest, which made its Little League World Series in 2005, is the 12-and-under all-star team that went 5-0 in pool play, with no team coming closer than three runs at the Iowa State Little League Tournament. Then won the state tournament behind a six-inning no-hitter from Cooper Thiessen with a 3-0 win against Grandview. At regionals, Davenport beat Fargo, North Dakota 13-0, then hung on to beat Sioux Falls, South Dakota 6-5 to advance to the with a fellow unbeaten Daniel Boone, which beat Coon Rapids Andover American from Minnesota 4-2. Before beating Whitefish Bay 10-4 to improve to 2-0 at the regionals. Davenport Southeast was the last Davenport team to make the Little League World Series, advancing in 2022.
0: Spooky times. World Series Game 7 falls on Halloween. Unless there is a weather postponement, the 2026 World Series is scheduled to end before November. Major League Baseball announced its postseason dates on Monday, and Game 7 of the World Series, if necessary, is scheduled for Halloween night, Saturday, October 31st. The World Series will begin October 23rd at the ballpark of the team with the better record in the regular season. Fox will televise the Fall Classic. The best of seven National League Championship Series will begin October 11th with Game 7 scheduled for October 19th. Fox will broadcast the series. The American League Championship Series will run from October 12th through the 20th. The series will be televised by TBS. Division Series play in each league will run from October 3rd through the 10th. The wild card rounds will be held September 29th through the October 1st. Wild card games will be broadcast on NBC, Peacock, and NBC Sports Network. It marks NBC's first postseason telecasts since the 2000 ALCS between the New York Yankees and Seattle Mariners. Fox will televise the NL Division Series games, and TBS will handle the AL Division Series games. The Los Angeles Dodgers are two-time defending champions. Right-handed reliever Craig Kimbrell is signing with the Kansas City Royals, his third team this season and 12th in his 17-year career. MLB.com and the New York Post reported on Sunday. Kimbrell, 38, is signing a major league contract and was expected to be activated in time for the Royals game Monday night at the Los Angeles Dodgers, per MLB.com. Kansas City's bullpen entered Saturday with a 5.32 ERA, better than only the Athletics' 5.70 in the majors. So adding free agent Kimbrell, a nine-time All-Star, to the bullpen isn't much of a risk, with the team 13 games out in the AL Central and 10.5 behind the third and final AL wildcard spot. Kimbrell last pitched on August 2nd, allowing two runs on one hit and two walks with one strikeout in the Tampa Bay Rays' 9-1 home loss to the Chicago White Sox. The Rays designated him for assignment on August 3rd at the trade deadline, and he elected free agency on Thursday after clearing waivers. He was 0-0 with 3.86 ERA, 10 walks and 17 strikeouts in 18 2/3 innings over 19 appearances for Tampa Bay, which signed him on May 25th. Kimbrell became a free agent on May 26th when he refused a minor league assignment with the New York Mets. Kimbrell was 0-2 with a 6-point ERA in 14 outings with the Mets. He struck out 15 batters and walked 6 in 15 innings and did not record a save. He has a career 56-50 record with a 2.67 ERA and a total of 440 saves, which is fifth in Major League history and second behind Detroit's Kenley Jansen, 489 among active players. The Texas Rangers placed right-hander Nathan Eovaldi on the 15-day injured list on Monday due to right posterior elbow inflammation. Eovaldi, 36, fared well in his last outing as he allowed 4 hits and 1 run over 5 1/3 innings on Friday against the Baltimore Orioles. His move to the IL was backdated to Sunday. Eovaldi has produced a 10-9 record and a 4.21 ERA in 22 starts this season with 137 strikeouts over 132 2/3 innings. He has hit double figures for wins in each of his 4 seasons with the Rangers. To fill his spot on the active roster, Texas recalled right-handed Ben Peoples from Triple A Round Rock. The 25-year-old reliever made his major league debut on July 4th. He has appeared in 12 games and posted a 0-1 record and 2.19 ERA. He recorded 6 strikeouts and 3 walks in 12 1/3 innings. The Rangers enter Monday's game against the Los Angeles Angels, trailing the Houston Astros by 0.5 game in the American League West. They need to find a starter to take Eovaldi's spot in the rotation on Wednesday night.
1: And in Major League Baseball, Chicago Cubs, can PCA outduel Ohtani? Crow Armstrong is making his case for the National League MVP. John Heyman, the National Baseball voice of the score, probably needs a hug. My friend and longtime colleague also works for the MLB Network and the New York Post, has firmly established himself as the loudest voice on the anti-war sentiment in the MVP battle between the Los Angeles Dodgers unicorn Shohei Ohtani and Chicago Cubs center fielder Pete Crow Armstrong. Heyman wasn't discrediting Crow Armstrong's brilliant season, but simply pointing out that two players' offensive numbers are similar, yet the WAR metrics favors PCA because of his fielding and base running. Ohtani has also the second lowest ERA of any pitcher with 85 or more innings, which doesn't seem to move the WAR needle like other tangibles do for Crow Armstrong. It's a fascinating race that could go down to the wire. There's a ways to go, and four-time MVP Ohtani is starting to get his arm back into pitching mode, likely to get ready for the postseason, because the Dodgers really don't need him to win the National League West. Crow Armstrong has 30 stolen bases with 26 home runs. He's likely to repeat his 30-30 season from 2025 with better all-around numbers due to his newfound respect for taking a walk, which wasn't previously part of his game. Another gold glove is a lock, and it should be his third straight had he not been robbed in 2024 when the current White Sox outfielder Brenton Doyle won it playing for the Colorado Rockies. Ohtani fatigue could also factor into the BBWAA voters, just as three-time NBA MVP Nikolai Jokic of the Denver Nuggets was allegedly penalized in voting for winning too much and making excellence look too easy. Whoever wins the debate is good for baseball, and for the Cubs and Dodgers, and for both players whose MVP duel in the Sunshine Wednesday at Wrigley Field was one for the ages. That's going to wrap up today's reading of the Quad City Times. Please stay tuned for a reading of the Moline Dispatch, Rock Island Argus. This is Brian Cunningham.
0: And Barbara Odell.
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0: Good morning. This is Lisa Cleave, and this reading of the Dispatch Argus is being broadcast live on Wednesday, August 12th at 9 a.m. It's being recorded and will be rebroadcast at 8 o'clock this evening. 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APRIS and WVIK are currently seeking a regular APRIS listener to serve as a member of WVIK's Community Advisory Board. There are only 4 one-hour meetings held each year, and the meetings can be attended either in person or remotely, whichever is more convenient. If you or someone you know would be interested in fulfilling this role, please reach out to Pete Peterson, Director of APRIS, by calling 309-794-7560 or by emailing apris@wvik.org. Thank you. And now for the weather. Today will be occasional showers and thunderstorms, mainly before 1 p.m.
1: Primary. Still, the mixed bag of primary results tonight and more broadly this cycle show that questions over the party are nowhere near settled. Progressive Lieutenant Governor Peggy Flanagan defeated more center-left Representative Angie Craig, Democrat in Minnesota, for the Democratic Senate nomination in Minnesota. And over in Connecticut, Representative John Larson, Democrat of Connecticut, became the latest lawmaker to lose re-election amid the party's ongoing debate over generational change. Meanwhile, the special GOP primary for the 6-year term to represent South Carolina in the Senate, after the late Senator Lindsey Graham's Republican of South Carolina death, in addition to several primaries in Wisconsin and Minnesota, showcased a spotty track record of President Trump's endorsements. Here are 5 takeaways from Tuesday's primaries. Crowley gives moderates much-needed boost in victory over Hong. Crowley ultimately pulled off what polling initially thought was the unthinkable, defeating Hong in the Wisconsin Democratic gubernatorial primary early Wednesday morning. Crowley was in first place with close to 40% of the vote, while Hong sat in second place Wednesday as of 2:30 a.m. EDT at around 39%. The remaining candidates in the race, State Senator Kelda Royce and Joel Brennan, a former Secretary of the Department of Administration, in addition to 3 other Democrats who were on the ballot after dropping out of the race late, accumulated more than the marginal difference between Crowley and Hong, underscoring how divided primary votes kept the Democratic contest tight until the end. The Wisconsin gubernatorial primary and the Minnesota Senate primary, where progressives scored a key victory, offered the latest test for Democrats grappling with the best direction for their party. They came a week after progressive Abdul El-Sayed defeated moderate Representative Haley Stevens, Democrat, in Michigan's Senate race, which added to a string of wins for the party's left flank, even as some in the party raised quite concerns that such candidates could be a liability in the general election. But the Wisconsin governor's race is showing that the fight over the ideological direction of the party may be nowhere near as settled as previously thought, with Crowley's win serving as a counterweight to progressive victories in recent weeks. Flanagan maintains progressive momentum in Minnesota. Still, progressives had a good night in the North Star State after Lieutenant Governor Peggy Flanagan, Democrat, defeated center-left Representative Angie Craig, Democrat of Minnesota, in the Democratic nod for the Minnesota Senate seat, left open by retiring Senator Tina Smith, Democrat of Minnesota. Flanagan's win added to a growing list of victories for progressive and Democratic socialist candidates, including El-Sayed's win in the Michigan Senate Democratic primary and several upsets in Michigan, New York, and Colorado House primaries. Senate Minority Leader Chuck Schumer, Democrat of New York, and Senator Kirsten Gillibrand, Democrat of New York, chair of the Senate Democrats' campaign arm, lauded Flanagan in a statement, saying that in the Senate, she will be a powerful advocate for working people. They also attacked former NFL journalist Michelle Tafoya, the GOP Senate nominee, as a wealthy Republican activist, and highlighted past comments suggesting people make less trips to Starbucks amid high gas prices. Polling ahead of Tuesday had suggested a tightened race between the two women, with questions heightened around the reliability of polling on the primary after surveys in the Michigan Senate Democratic primary inaccurately projected a double-digit win for El Sayed. Two issues that dominated the Democratic contest between Craig and Flanagan included Minnesota's statewide fraud scandal and immigration. Craig and Republicans have attacked Flanagan over the $250 million social welfare scandal that's plagued the state, given Flanagan is a part of the Walzka administration. Meanwhile, Flanagan attacked Craig for voting in favor of the Lake and Riley Act, legislation that allows federal officials to detain certain immigrants accused or convicted of certain crimes like burglary and theft. The issue of immigration was elevated particularly in light of two U.S. Immigration and Customs Enforcement, or ICE-involved shootings. Trump looms large in South Carolina runoff. Senator Darlene Graham, Republican, easily advanced to an August 25 runoff to replace her late brother, Senator Lindsey Graham, Republican, on the November ballot. Yet it remains to be seen whether President Trump's endorsement will carry her across the finish line. Earlier this summer, the president issued a rare double endorsement in the Republican primary to succeed South Carolina Governor Henry McMaster, Republican. He initially backed Lieutenant Governor Pamela Avett before also throwing his support behind Attorney General Alan Wilson, who eventually clinched the party's nod in a June runoff. Lindsey Graham passed unexpectedly exactly a month before the Tuesday primary. To replace him, Darlene Graham, who was appointed to fill the remainder of her brother's term in the interim, will face off against Representative Ralph Norman, Republican of South Carolina, for the GOP nod in the runoff for a full term just 2 weeks away. As her rivals pointed out along the fast-tracked campaign trail, Darlene Graham has never held elected office, though she was close with her brother and a figure in his political life. Norman, on the other hand, has represented the 5th Congressional District since 2017, after nearly a decade in the State House. In 2024, Norman backed former Nikki Haley, the former U.S. Ambassador to the United Nations and South Carolina Governor, over Trump. I asked for the president's endorsement, didn't get it. Anybody would want the endorsement, but he chose who he did, and that's fine. South Carolina's going to decide the next senator, Norman said on election night, as reported by CNN. Trump on Tuesday appeared to double down on his endorsement for the incumbent, but suggested he likes the other candidates as they are all Trumpers. Lindell tarnishes Trump endorsement record. Republican State House Speaker Lisa DeMuth is projected to win the Republican primary for governor of Minnesota, defeating Trump-endorsed Republican Mike Lindell in a blow to the president's midterm scorecard. Lindell, the MyPillow founder, who stepped away from his company leadership to focus on the campaign just last week, was behind by double digits when the race was called, with just 20% of the vote tallied. DeMuth will face off this fall against Senator Amy Klobuchar, Democrat, the four-term Senate Democrat who easily won her primary in the blue state, in the race to replace outgoing Minnesota Governor Tim Walz, Democrat. Though he surged to political stardom as Democrats' 2024 nominee for vice president, Walz ended his bid for a third term amid the state's massive fraud scandal, which Republicans hope helps set the stage for a flip in the state that Trump lost in each of his three elections. Larson ousted in Connecticut House race amid push for generational change. In a Democratic primary that became a quintessential proxy over generational change and issues of age, 47-year-old former Hartford Mayor Luke Braunin defeated 78-year-old incumbent John Larson for Connecticut's Hartford-based 1st Congressional District. Two additional Democrats, Jillian Gilchrist and Ruth Fortune, also ran for the party nod. Questions around Larson's health emerged last year when he partially froze while delivering remarks on the House floor. Larson, who was running for a 15th term this year, later announced that he had suffered a complex partial seizure. Bronin has argued that Democrats have not been doing enough to fight back against the Trump administration, pointing to broader themes that have emerged this cycle from younger candidates who have argued that some incumbents are not taking the fight to Republicans hard enough. I genuinely respect John, but this is a moment where the Democratic Party has to bring some new energy to the fight, Bronin told Roll Call in a recent interview. We'll be a stronger party if more of our leaders recognize that part of leadership is knowing when it's time to pass the torch. Meanwhile, Larson leaned into his record serving for decades in Congress and had taken on the president while in office. He also pointed out that he had the backing of labor unions in the primary. I think the change that we need is to continue to go after Donald Trump, Larson told NBC's Meet the Press Now in an interview on Monday. I'm proud that I've been named on his top 10 hit list of Democrats that he wants to remove because I've stood up to Elon Musk and I've stood up to Doge. Larson's district went for former Vice President Harris by 23 points in 2024, making Bronin the favorite to win the seat in November. The story: Trump comes up short with Lindell in Minnesota gubernatorial primary. Minnesota State Representative Lisa DeMuth, Republican, was projected to win the Republican primary for governor of the North Star State, Decision Desk HQ projects, dealing a blow to President Trump. Trump had endorsed Republican businessman Mike Lindell, the MyPillow guy, whom a judge ruled defamed the election tech company Smartmatic with false statements about the 2020 election, for the governor's mansion. But despite a last-minute push from Trump, who said Lindell deserves a big win, DeMuth emerged from the crowded field, vying to replace outgoing Minnesota Governor Tim Walz, Democrat. Across the aisle, Senator Amy Klobuchar, Democrat, the popular four-term Democrat, was expected to easily win her gubernatorial primary in the blue state. Lindell's loss is the latest blow to Trump's election scorecard. The race for Minnesota governor is wide open after Walz, who was Democrats' 2024 vice presidential nominee, ended his bid for a third term earlier this year amid scrutiny over a sprawling fraud scandal in the state. I've decided to step out of the race and let others worry about the election while I focus on the work, Walz said in January, though he projected confidence about his ability to win if he stayed in the race. Republicans have been hopeful that a scandal opens a door for them in the North Star State, which Trump lost by single digits in each of his three elections, but it'll be an uphill climb. Cook Political Report considers the seat solidly Democratic after shifting the race from likely blue earlier this year. The story: Trump's Gaza plan and Board of Peace face ticking clock. President Trump is confronting multiple problems nearly 9 months into his effort to transform the Gaza Strip. Israeli Prime Minister Benjamin Netanyahu delivered the latest blow when he rejected Trump's 15-point roadmap for Hamas to hand over its weapons at the same time Israel's military withdraws from the territory. Israel does not accept the 15-point document, Netanyahu said at the start of a cabinet meeting on Sunday. The IDF will not carry out any withdrawal until Hamas is genuinely disarmed, and it will continue to thwart threats against our forces and citizens. Netanyahu was reacting in part to his own electoral problems, late October elections in Israel. There's also a time crunch. Trump faces a 2027 deadline from the United Nations Security Council to demonstrate progress. Trump downplayed the tensions with Netanyahu, telling reporters on Monday that the relationship with the Israeli leader is very good. A Board of Peace official told The Hill that the roadmap for implementation is advancing. The process is based on verification on the ground and phased reciprocal commitments. The official said discussions with Israel are continuing, and the framework is designed so that each stage only moves forward once the required commitments have been met. We maintain excellent communication with Israel and effective cooperation on elements critical to the advancement of the plan, they added. Analysts hold polar opposite views of what will happen, with some dismissing efforts to move forward the peace plan as a pipe dream. and others weighing incremental progress as a positive sign. I don't think any real progress has been made, other than the fact that hostages are back and Israelis agreed to release Palestinian prisoners in exchange, said Stephen Cook, senior fellow for Middle East and Africa Studies at the Council on Foreign Relations. Dan Rotham, a senior policy analyst at Israel Policy Forum, said he's not optimistic, but that he'd give the roadmap for Hamas's disarmament pretty good grades in being nuanced and attentive to the wide range of challenges on the ground. The process of disarmament, demilitarization, and reintegration, what Rotham refers to as DDR, are difficult and they don't always succeed, and I think they don't usually succeed, he said. And any process that does move forward and usually takes years, up to at least a decade, for full implementation. What's the plan? Disarming Hamas was always going to be the hardest part of Trump's 20-point peace plan for Gaza, agreed in November 2025 and endorsed by the United Nations Security Council through 2027. Hamas agreeing to give up its guns and heavy weapons is supposed to allow an international stabilization force to move into the Strip while Israel's military withdraws. A newly trained and vetted Palestinian police force is expected to further provide internal security, and the National Committee for the Administration of Gaza, or NCAG, is the nonpartisan Palestinian bureaucratic entity tasked with governance. But the NCAG is sequestered in Egypt with no immediate plans to enter the Strip, while 5,000 Palestinian police recruits finished their vetting late last month. They face weeks or months of training before they can deploy. The Israeli cabinet last month gave approval for a limited deployment of 200 troops with the International Stabilization Force along the borders of a pilot humanitarian zone in the flattened city of Rafah in southern Gaza, the Times of Israel reported. Still, Israel has expanded the territory it controls in Gaza, further squeezing Palestinians into smaller areas and raising concerns over how far the Israeli military is willing to withdraw. So this is the situation we have. We have no trust between two combatants who believe they're locked in existential struggle, Cook said. As long as they don't have a real genuine desire to implement it, it's not going to be implemented. Youssef Munayer, the head of the Palestine-Israel program and senior fellow at the Arab Center, Washington, D.C., said more pressure is needed on Israel to move the plan forward. One of the many problems with the Board of Peace is that the interests of these entities do not seem to be the interests of the people on the ground in Gaza, he said. It seems to be about Israeli security, and it seems to be about the margins for somebody, and I think that's incredibly dangerous. Is Hamas's agreement genuine? Hamas's agreement and Israel's rejection of the disarmament plan framed Netanyahu as the spoiler at the moment, and that's likely a strategy on Hamas's end, said Rotham, but that doesn't fully explain their calculation. Other factors include that their military has been weakened, they've lost political legitimacy in Gaza, and are suffering economically. Another important factor is the election late last month of Khalil el-Haya as Hamas's new leader, giving the group its first permanent head since Israel killed Yahya Sinwar in October 2024. Sinwar was the architect of Hamas's October 7, 2023 attack on Israel that triggered the devastating war in Gaza. Cook said he doesn't see Hamas following through on their supposed agreement to disarm. It defies everything I know about Hamas, because basically this agreement asks Hamas not to be Hamas, he said, referring to the group's founding charter commitment of armed resistance. Looming Israeli and U.S. elections. Netanyahu's rejection of the Hamas disarmament plan is being viewed from the lens of the October elections, when a coalition led by the prime minister's Likud party is projected to fall short of the 61 seats needed for a decisive ruling majority. While opposition blocs also fall short, they are polling slightly better. Netanyahu's political enemies are attacking him as failing to deliver a total defeat of Hamas, but it's not clear how a new Israeli government would approach Trump's 20-point peace plan, and despite Netanyahu's rejection of the plan, Rotham said his government is delivering some concessions to the Board of Peace Negotiators. Israeli military operations in Gaza have decreased since early August, a few days after the disarmament plan was announced, a shift from near-daily attacks against officials in Hamas and other Palestinian armed groups. The Gaza Health Ministry, which does not distinguish between civilians and combatants, said in July that more than 1,000 fatalities have occurred since the start of the ceasefire in November and about 3,500 injuries. Menayer said that the Board of Peace's structure has a lot of issues, but one of the biggest is it is intimately tied to Donald Trump himself. Trump's political capital is a major force in pushing the plan forward, but also the biggest risk when he's distracted by the war with Iran, under pressure from potential election losses in the midterms, and leaving the White House in January 2029. It is not a two-year effort, and so I think a lot of people understand that the expiration date of the Board of Peace is approaching, but at the same time, I don't think people want to wait 2 years or however long it's going to be to do anything on the ground in Gaza, Menayer said. It's immoral given the situation on the ground, and it's tremendously risky given the potential for destabilization. The story, Air Force One, has been used as a decoy before. I was there. By Bill Salmon. I was one of the journalists on Air Force One when the president slipped into a smaller plane just before takeoff to avoid possible anti-aircraft fire in a dangerous part of the world. I had mixed feelings about my predicament. With typical gallows humor, my colleagues in the White House press corps joked about our possible legacy, hapless decoys for a scandal-plagued president who would escape whatever dangers came our way unscathed. The joking was not limited to reporters. One Secret Service agent said of a colleague who ended up on the decoy plane, "We didn't tell him he would be the decoy. He kept saying, 'Why is everybody wishing me luck?'" No, I'm not talking about President Trump flying from Turkey to Great Britain last month. I'm talking about former President Clinton flying from India to Pakistan in March 2000. In both cases, the extraordinary subterfuge was the result of credible threats against the president's life, and in both cases, the decision to deceive the public and would-be attackers was made largely by the Secret Service, not the president. When most people think of Air Force One, they envision the iconic 747 emblazoned with the words, "United States of America." Prior to a recent makeover, the plane's trademark paint job, white and robin's egg blue, made it perhaps the most recognizable aircraft in the world. But the truth is that Air Force One is a designation used by the Air Force for whatever plane the president happens to be aboard at any given moment. It can range from a small unmarked Gulfstream to a gigantic military cargo plane, as long as the president is one of the passengers. Indeed, it was a C-17 cargo behemoth that was waiting on the tarmac at the Bombay airport on March 25, 2000, when Clinton strode purposely toward the plane's staircase, giving the unmistakable impression that he was about to climb aboard. As usual, he paused to bid farewell to a line of dignitaries, including Richard Celeste, the U.S. ambassador to India, whom I once interviewed when he was governor of Ohio, and I was a reporter for the Cleveland Plain Dealer. But just as he was about to ascend the stairs, Clinton pivoted and stepped around the nose of the plane, making a beeline toward a white Gulfstream on the other side. Astonished reporters watched him board a smaller jet as we were ushered aboard the C-17, along with most of the president's traveling entourage. It turned out the Secret Service was deeply worried about a terrorist who would not achieve his maximum infamy for another 18 months, a man named Osama bin Laden. He was in Afghanistan, but had jihadist adherents in Islamabad. This prompted the Secret Service to take the highly unusual step of warning reporters we were in danger. We want to be sure that you understand the continued need for vigilance on the last part of this trip, the Secret Service said in a note that was distributed to reporters, the only time this happened in my decade of presidential travel. Extra security measures will be taken throughout the day. At times, these measures may seem to be an inconvenience, but they really are necessary. Once the plane entered Pakistani airspace, it began to circle over Islamabad as if to draw fire from anti-aircraft assets. It was getting more difficult to maintain our gallows humor. Finally, when we landed in Islamabad, news crews on the tarmac trained their cameras on the C-17, expecting the president to emerge. Instead, the real Air Force One, the small white Gulfstream, soon landed and taxied to a stop. The president emerged and was greeted by a new batch of dignitaries, lingering for a moment as if to show he was not afraid of the imminent threat, as he climbed into one of six identical presidential limousines. To further confound any would-be attackers, the Secret Service usually deployed just one decoy limo, but this time it wasn't taking any chances. Obviously, we are taking some additional security precautions for this trip, some of which are obvious to you, some of which are not, White House Press Secretary Joe Lockhart told reporters. He declined to elaborate, which is understandable. No White House wants to talk too publicly about the remarkable security measures that are required to keep a president alive, just as no journalist likes to be deceived by a president. But when a president has survived multiple assassination attempts, including one in which he was actually shot, deception is sometimes a necessary precaution. Salmon is a senior vice president of editorial content at The Hill and News Nation's Washington Bureau. The story: GOP worries time running out on Trump's agenda with Congress. The Senate's departure for a five-week August recess leaves big political fights for September and the post-election lame-duck session, setting up a scramble to accomplish as much of President Trump's agenda before Republicans possibly lose complete control of Congress. Trump has ramped up pressure on Senate Majority Leader John Thune, Republican of South Dakota, to move a budget reconciliation package to help cover the costs of the war with Iran and to raise the debt limit through the end of his second term so he doesn't have to negotiate with Democrats on those two huge issues. That's going to be the last helicopter off the embassy, a reconciliation package, and they're going to put every effort they can into getting that through, because that would be the last piece of Republican policy for a while if Democrats win control of part of Congress, said Ron Bongean, a GOP strategist and former Senate leadership aide. Trump has acknowledged that the nature of his presidency may change next year, given the possibility Democrats will regain one or both chambers of Congress. The president signed on a deal to adjourn the Senate last week after reaching an understanding with Thune and Senator Ron Johnson, Republican of Wisconsin, chair of the Senate Budget Committee, that Republicans would work hard on laying the groundwork for a third budget reconciliation package during the August recess. But GOP senators privately acknowledge there's virtually no chance that Trump will get these wish list items before the election, warning that voting on them before November would amplify political targets on vulnerable Republican colleagues. Several Republican senators at a meeting last week voiced concerns about holding a marathon series of votes on a budget resolution before the August recess, fearing that Democrats could force vulnerable GOP incumbents into a series of tough votes. One GOP senator who attended the meeting said Thune clearly sided with vulnerable incumbents, such as Senator Susan Collins, Republican of Maine, who warned her Republican colleagues that diving into a Votorama weeks before the election would be a big mistake. Instead, Republican senators plan to tackle cryptocurrency regulation and college sports reform when they return to Washington in September. Thune wants to put political pressure on Democrats by forcing them to vote on the Clarity Act, a bill that would establish a regulatory framework for cryptocurrencies. Republicans are betting Democrats will block the legislation over the lack of stronger conflict of interest provisions for Trump and his family, which could then unleash a torrent of political advertising from cryptocurrency backers just in time to help GOP candidates. Thune initially pledged the Senate would vote on cryptocurrency regulation before the August recess, but Democrats threatened to drag out votes on a continuing resolution, or CR, Todd Blanche's nomination to serve as Attorney General, and other matters to pressure the GOP leader to delay a politically damaging vote. If Democrats block the cryptocurrency bill, the Senate would then move immediately to the Protect College Sports Act, a bipartisan bill to set national standards for recruiting and compensating college athletes, a top priority for Trump. Trump urged GOP senators on Friday to cancel part of their recess to finish up the college sports bill, but GOP sources warned it could have forced them to stay in session until Wednesday to wait out Democratic procedural objections. When the Senate returns, navigating the Democratic objections from progressives such as Senators Chris Murphy, Democrat of Connecticut, and Cory Booker, Democrat of New Jersey, could force Thune to spend 2 weeks on the measure. Senate Republicans are punting bigger fights over funding for the Iran conflict, government funding for 2027, and the debt limit until the lame duck session, when they don't have to worry as much about the fallout from unpopular votes. Thune doesn't want to keep vulnerable colleagues such as Collins and GOP Senators John Husted of Ohio and Dan Sullivan of Alaska in Washington longer than absolutely necessary. You want to maximize the amount of time they have back in their states, Thune said. The voters out there need to see them, which means they've got to get back in their states. Internal GOP fights over the hemp-derived intoxicating products and a White House rulemaking on reform the federal grant process lay ahead as political landmines that will count and suck energy away from a push to pass a third budget reconciliation bill. Some GOP senators wanted to settle the battle over a proposed ban on hemp-derived THC products before the recess to avoid a messy fight in December. I'd rather have the fight now than during the holidays, Senator Mike Rounds, Republican of South Dakota, said before senators broke for the recess. The White House pushed to add language to the CR to delay the implementation of a ban on hemp-derived gummies and vapes to December 11, the next government funding deadline. Rounds and other GOP senators tried to strip the White House-backed language from the stopgap but failed. Another looming fight concerns language championed by Collins, as well as Republicans and Democrats on the Senate Appropriations Committee, to halt a rulemaking by the Office of Management and Budget to give Trump's political appointees significantly more control over disbursing federal grants. Collins prevailed by freezing the White House Budget Office's rulemaking until December, but she faces a fight with Trump allies. "I don't like it, worth a damn," Senator John Kennedy, Republican of Louisiana, said of Congress, stepping in last week to block the rulemaking. "I'm going to fight like hell on behalf of that rule. I'm going to fight to keep out of the next CR. I talked to the president about it," Kennedy said. "I feel very strongly about it. This is a good rule. A fight over another CR to keep the government funded past Christmas also will take away from debates and votes on passing a budget resolution that could derail Trump's hope of passing more funding for the Pentagon and raising the debt limit before a new Congress takes over in January. In September, there will be so much more pressure to get back out there on the campaign trail that it's unlikely the Republican leadership will hold those members in town for very long," said Bongean. "Most things are going to fall into the lame duck. There's also a wish list during a lame duck, and then there's reality," he cautioned. "If Democrats take control of at least the House, they're going to want to wait to agree to certain issues because they're going to want to take control of it in the majority." The story: AI reshapes traditional campaign strategies. Artificial intelligence is reshaping the campaign trail as candidates up and down the ballot turn to the technology for deepfake attack ads, viral social media posts, and self-promotion. The embrace of AI as a political tool varies across political lines and races, drawing debate over whether deepfake content, particularly realistic videos or audio, could mislead voters or disrupt the democratic process. Proponents argue AI-generated content just marks a new chapter for campaign advertising, building upon decades of political cartoons and graphics for a cheaper price. The conversation was amplified last week when the social conservative group American Principles Project, or APP, released a digital ad in support of Texas Attorney General Ken Paxton, Republican, depicting his Senate race opponent, Texas State Representative James Tallarico, as a doctor performing gender reassignment surgery on a little girl. We took the approach of using AI in the same way that you would use political cartoons to articulate a point or a message about the consequences of someone's voting behavior or their actions while in office, Terry Schilling, the president of APP, told The Hill on Monday. The 30-second digital ad resembles the 1964 Daisy ad for former President Lyndon B. Johnson, which played on fears of the Cold War nuclear race and is part of a larger Republican movement targeting Tallarico over his support of transgender people. The ad released last Thursday features a girl counting flowers in a field. As the narrator says, she dreams of growing up, falling in love, becoming a mother. The girl is then in a hospital bed counting down as a deepfake Tallarico stands above her, and a narrator says, the trans industry preys on confused children, irreversible puberty blockers, cross-sex hormones, sex change surgeries. This November, stop them. Schilling said the group used AI to depict what Tallarico's policies could look like in reality, but J.T. Ennis, a spokesperson for the Tallarico campaign, told The Hill the ad is flat-out lying and that the Texas Democrat does not support gender transition surgery for minors. This ad exemplifies the rot at the core of our broken, corrupt politics. Ken Paxton and the billionaires who prop him up are using shameful scare tactics and disgustingly using children as political props to lie about James because they have no solutions to lower the price of gas, groceries, and health care, Ennis wrote. It is the latest of dozens of AI-generated attacks across the country this cycle and follows another Paxton ad in March showing an AI-generated version of Tallarico in a dress singing about transgender children. Other viral attack ads have featured former Los Angeles mayoral candidate and reality television star Spencer Pratt, who was depicted in a May ad as a hero in a Gotham-influenced dystopian hellscape, while incumbent Los Angeles Mayor Karen Bass, Democrat, was shown as the Joker. Pratt lost the GOP primary nomination in June. The ad was released by filmmaker Charles Curran of Menace Studios, with no official affiliation with Pratt, but the then-candidate posted the video, which racked up more than 4 million views and thousands of reposts. Bass at the time accused the ads of taking on a violent trend that was very scary. In New York, Republican gubernatorial candidate Bruce Blakeman is facing an ethics complaint over his campaign's use of AI in ads against New York Governor Kathy Hochul, Democrat. The chair of the New York State Democratic Committee argued the ads are an attempt to distort reality. And during the GOP primary for Tennessee's 6th Congressional District, State Representative Johnny Garrett, who clinched the nomination last week, and former Representative Van Hillary both used AI in a campaign ads against each other. In doing so, they may have violated a new Tennessee law requiring certain AI disclosures. The use of AI for campaign purposes spreads across party lines with high-profile Democrats, such as California Governor Gavin Newsom and former New York Mayor Eric Adams, also utilizing the technology to attack political enemies. As AI's image, audio, and video capabilities grow, the content is becoming more realistic and accessible to not only campaigns but also everyday users online. Schilling said the latest anti-Tallarico ad was the first from the pack using AI, stating past AI-generated ads looked cheap. The technology is only getting better. I really could see a day where you wouldn't even be able to tell at all, Schilling said, adding it was much cheaper than using an entire film crew. While some political organizations are embracing the advancing technology, others are concerned about the spread of misinformation, even if a reasonable viewer could understand that it is not real. Research by Daniel Schiff, an assistant professor of technology policy who studies deepfakes at Purdue University, found that while most can tell whether something is a deepfake or satire, this does not prevent the content from potentially influencing voters. Even if they know it is a deepfake, that doesn't necessarily correlate to their beliefs, Schiff said. So we'll ask people, do you think this is literally true? And then we'll say, even if it is not literally true, does it represent something that feels true about the world? And they'll say yes. In many ways, the deepfakes can provide a sort of cover for different types of satire and propaganda and misinformation to still reach people and still influence people, Schiff said. The misinformation problem is much deeper. Outside of satire, concerns are also growing around hyper-realistic videos and audio, and the timing of their release. The more deeply problematic ones will be those released a month or a week before the election, like some cell phone call that happened or an alleged argument that happens at a campaign event, said J.B. Branch, the director of federal AI governance and technology policy at the progressive consumer rights watchdog Public Citizen. Groups like Public Citizen are pushing for regulations at the state level to require official campaign ads to clearly disclose when AI-generated content is used. More than two dozen states have passed legislation to this end, but managing compliance becomes tricky when any digital user can create and share potentially misleading ads. Unlike traditional ads, which can require professional filmmakers, the AI tools are being put in everyone's hands, Schiff said. Capabilities are improving, and perhaps even more importantly, they're becoming naturalized in everyday workflows. Efforts to ensure more transparency about AI and election ads have been discussed at the federal level, but Congress has stalled on most AI-related legislation. Representative Yvette Clark, Democrat of New York, who first introduced legislation in 2023 to require such AI disclosures, said Congress is negligent over risks of deepfakes and AI as a whole. It's a vulnerability that we have not discussed, addressed, Clark told The Hill in an interview Tuesday, adding there may be a motive there, but at the end of the day, it's malpractice as legislators not to establish rules of the road. Clark pointed to the White House's prevalent use of AI. Once the White House is doing it, where do you go from there?

Transparency in Elections Act to amend campaign law and require disclosures, and candidates or officials who spread disinformation should be held accountable for misleading the public. Still, attempts to regulate AI and election ads could face an uphill battle, as most content falls under protected free speech. Generative AI does not change the fundamental speech at hand. In fact, this ease of use and lower costs can make it easier for candidates to be creative or communicate with constituents. David Insera, a fellow for free expression and technology at the libertarian think tank Cato Institute, wrote in a blog. The story, Democrats' progressive surge, could complicate Jeffries' path to unity. Democrats' string of left-wing primary wins is giving the party's progressive flank a burst of momentum and potentially handing House Minority Leader Hakeem Jeffries, Democrat of New York, a new headache should Democrats take back the House. The recent victories come as Democratic voters have been clamoring for a change in direction. That appetite was on full display last week in Michigan, where Senator Bernie Sanders, independent of Vermont, backed progressive candidate Donovan McKinney, defeated Representative Sri Thanadar, Democrat of Michigan, in the Democratic primary. Progressive candidate Abdul El Sayed also scored a major win against Representative Haley Stevens of Michigan, a battle-tested moderate Democrat in the Michigan Senate primary, a result that sent a fresh jolt through the party. And last month, 29-year-old Democratic Socialist Milad Kiros defeated 15-term incumbent Representative Diana DeGette, Democrat of Colorado, in the Colorado Democratic primary, while Representatives Adriano Espaillat, Democrat of New York, and Dan Goldman, Democrat of New York, were also ousted in their primaries. Jeffries, however, could find himself refereeing a familiar but increasingly consequential fight next year. Progressives would arrive looking to turn their victories into a mandate for a more ambitious agenda, while moderates from competitive districts will be focused on protecting their seats and avoiding votes that could give Republicans ammunition if Democrats take the House, as forecasters predict. But the margins remain narrow. Jeffries could face a difficult balancing act in leading a caucus where a handful of defections could derail the party's agenda. Any division within our caucus on galvanizing issues, we lose the war and the battle, and I think that's an important perspective to have, particularly if we're in a split government situation where we have the House but don't have the Senate. They have the White House and the Senate. It makes it even more important to present a unified front at almost all times, Democratic strategist Antoine Seawright told The Hill. The divisions between Democrats, progressive, and moderate wings have surfaced on some of the most contentious issues of the day, including the Israel-Palestine conflict. Progressive Democrats have increasingly described Israel's military campaign in Gaza as a genocide and have called for conditioning or halting U.S. military aid to Israel, while some moderate Democrats have continued to back Israel. It's one of the fault lines for sure, Representative Jared Huffman, Democrat of California, said, while adding that he thinks the ground is shifting even among moderate pro-Israel Democrats. The ground is shifting, and I believe that's not because these Democrats have necessarily changed their position. It's because of what Israel's been doing the last couple of years. These are things, they're just unthinkable. The aggression and the atrocities and the lawlessness, it's become impossible to look away, said Huffman, one of the vice chairs of the Congressional Progressive Caucus. Immigration enforcement has similarly highlighted the competing pressures within the party. Progressives have pushed for greater protections for those who entered the country without authorization, while moderates have been more focused on border security. We need to accept that there needs to be space for diversity and debate in our caucus. Even within the progressive caucus, there is a spectrum of views on some issues. I mean, we are largely united on a bunch of values, but there are differences, and within the progressive caucus, we have to accept that, Huffman said. Then with the Democratic caucus as a whole, you know, you have even more diversity and differences. So we're not a monolith like the Republican Party, where you know this conformist ethos, where one guy at the top tells you what to think and what to do, and everybody falls in line. Democrats are never

0: to be like that, and we don't want to be like that, he added. Democratic strategist Frederick Hicks said he thinks where we're going to see tension, real tension, within the party is around social issues, including transgender rights and diversity, equity, and inclusion policies. So the real challenge for House leadership and Senate leadership next year, if we are successful, is not just in picking out which policies to address, but which ones to prioritize. I think that's going to be a big push. That's where you're going to see the existing fissures within our party kind of start to emerge, Hicks said. Representative Alexandria Ocasio-Cortez, Democrat of New York, a progressive firebrand, said during a Sunday appearance on ABC News' This Week that many of the insurgent candidates running today do not answer to any master. They are not beholden to any corporate interest or any party boss, and they are completely independent, which allows them to be responsive to their communities and the people that elected them, she said. Even so, there will be issues Democrats of both across both factions are likely to rally around, chief among them affordability and the persistent cost of living pressures that have emerged as defining concerns for voters heading into the 2026 elections. What unites the party, and certainly what will take place over the next 100 days beginning today, is a focus on us fighting for an affordable America based on the reality that life in this country is far too expensive, and everybody agrees that that's the dynamic and that the country confronts, Jeffries told CNN's Dana Bash last month. Jeffries is widely expected to remain Democratic leader next year, regardless of the outcome of the midterms, but some progressive candidates who have won primaries have not committed to backing Jeffries. These candidates include community organizer Daria Lisa Avila Chevalier, who defeated Espelot, and New York State Assembly member Claire Valdez, who won the primary for retiring Representative Nydia Velazquez's Democrat of New York seat. Huffman, meanwhile, said he is a huge supporter of Jeffries. I see how hard he works, I see how thoughtful he is, how skilled he is as a messenger, and I see a lot of team building and just thoughtful navigation of a big, diverse, unruly, sometimes unruly caucus, and there's nobody I would want leading us other than Hakeem Jeffries, he said. The story, Hollywood goes quiet as stars rethink speaking out on politics. As the midterm elections are heating up, more and more Hollywood stars say they're putting a freeze on speaking out about politics, perhaps feeling burned by the 2024 White House race. In recent months, entertainers from Dwayne The Rock Johnson to Jennifer Lawrence and Paris Hilton have said they are intend on keeping their political views out of the spotlight. I think celebrities are seeing backlash and making a calculated decision that this is just not worth it for them, Susan Del Percio, a longtime GOP strategist, said. Johnson endorsed Joe Biden in the 2020 presidential election and has flirted over the years with a potential run for public office himself. But the Moana star told Esquire in June that he's now ready to focus on art and zip it about politics. I've learned I'm going to keep my politics to myself, Johnson, 54, said. Politics is omnipresent, and it's forever. I don't like it. I hate it at times. I hate the slinging. I hate all the blank that comes with it, he said. In a June interview with The Hill, Hilton steered clear when asked which potential presidential candidate she might be keeping her eye on ahead of the 2028 race. I feel that politics is something I feel like celebrities should not be discussing, Hilton, who's frequently advocated against online exploitation on Capitol Hill, replied. I don't want to ever weigh anyone's decision based on that, so I don't really get into that, the reality TV star added. The 2024 presidential campaign marked a turning point in celebrity political engagement, according to Pace University's Melvin Williams. A-lister after A-lister, from Beyoncé to Bruce Springsteen to Taylor Swift and George Clooney, all appeared to rally behind then-Vice President Harris's White House bid against former President Trump. Swift issued a surprise endorsement of Harris following the first presidential debate Beyonce and Springsteen joined Harris at a campaign rallies just days ahead of the election, while Clooney backed the vice president's campaign after publicly urging then-President Biden to exit the 2024 race in a New York Times op-ed. Harris was overshadowed by her celebrity endorsers, and she was deeply criticized by the public for her excessive use of celebrities, Williams, an associate professor of communication and media studies, said. In many ways, Williams said celebs flooding the zone in 2024 served as a precursor to the current trend of celebrity disengagement from politics. The last presidential election, Williams said, could have left a bad taste in the mouths, not just of some performers who waded into politics, but also voters. People are tired of celebrities telling them how to think politically and how to vote, especially when private citizens view celebrities as being detached from their daily challenges and their socioeconomic realities, Williams said. Shortly after Harris's Election Day loss, The Hunger Games actor Jennifer Lawrence, a fierce and vocal critic of Trump, indicated she was rethinking her outspoken approach. Asked on the New York Times' The Interview podcast about how she felt about talking out now, Lawrence told Lulu Garcia Navarro, "I don't really know if I should. The first Trump administration was so wild, and just how can we let this stand? I feel like I was running around like a chicken with my head cut off." But as we've learned, election after election, celebrities do not make a difference whatsoever on who people vote for. "So then what am I doing?" the 35-year-old Academy Award winner said. "I'm just sharing my opinion on something that's going to add fuel to a fire that's ripping the country apart. We are so divided," Lawrence said. Jessica Fiesel, a University of New Mexico political science professor, said evidence has shown that celebrity endorsements, specifically ones from musicians, can move public opinion and can increase support for certain policies. But data has also suggested, Fiesel said, that if anything, it really is a small effect, and that politics and public opinion is rooted in much more enduring values, socioeconomic status, party identification. Those things are very strong. Entertainers and musicians are most likely to be effective among those people who are new to politics or have low levels of political interest because their views are not crystallized, and so they are more easily susceptible to being persuaded by people that they admire or trust," Fiesel said. "If these celebrities could affect the way people vote, Hillary Clinton would be a two-term president, Kamala Harris would have been the president," Jordan C. Brown, a Democratic strategist based in Los Angeles, said. "Harris didn't win a single battleground state," Brown said. "So you take that along with the enormous increased cost to reputation and career. Basically, the cost has gone up," he said. "And the price for many celebrities may be too high to pay. I think in polarized times like this, if a musician or a celebrity says something political, it is automatically going to upset some people. Entertainers seek to maintain support and audience and marketability, and so that's a controversial decision during highly polarizing times," Fiesel said. "I think a lot of people are just, at a minimum, wondering, is my voice helping? And so to the extent that people are speaking out, I think it's shifted towards issue advocacy and away from candidate advocacy," Brown said. "It's not just anti-Trump voices. In June, rapper Vanilla Ice, who has performed at the president's Mar-a-Lago resort, defended Trump and urged fellow artists to pipe down about politics. As a person that don't vote, I don't really have much of an opinion to say anything about, like, my fans should follow this or that," Vanilla Ice, whose real name is Robert Matthew Van Winkle, said on the Clay Travis and Buck Sexton show. "I don't do that. I don't think that any entertainer should do that. I think you should stay in your lane and just enjoy bringing people together, man," the Ice Baby Ice rapper said. Performers have a long history of political activism. In 1944, Frank Sinatra hit the campaign trail to support Franklin D. Roosevelt's re-election bid, Comedian and singer Sammy Davis Jr. embraced Richard Nixon and stirred controversy during a rally at 1972's Republican National Convention, and sometimes musicians in particular can have an impact. In 1970, after Ohio National Guard troops killed four students at Kent State University, Neil Young wrote "Ohio," which became a rallying cry for the country, appalled by the killings. But the changing media landscape and rise of online personalities have also dulled some of the once scorching hot star power enjoyed by arena-packing musicians and big-screen performers. The impact of a celebrity endorsement or celebrity fundraiser has started to dwindle, Del Percio, the Republican strategist who does not support Trump, said. Years ago, Del Percio said, celebrities were the ones who could reach everyday Americans, if you will. They had the biggest platforms, and that's no longer the case. In the world of influencers, there's a more targeted way of using them to get votes and money than there is celebrity. The influencers have become the VIPs, according to Brown, who said the emphasis on content creators was a winning strategy for Republicans in 2024, when Trump and campaign surrogates frequently appeared on programs hosted by conservative influencers. I think the Republican Party saw they're not getting a mega A-list stars, so they're sort of denigrate the Democrats for having all these celebrities, Brown said. Make no mistake, the Republicans would take them if they could get them, but because they couldn't, they had a really robust influencer strategy before the Democrats did, and I think it really helped them, Brown said.
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4: Hello, everyone, and thank you for tuning into the Talking Information Center. Today is Wednesday, the 12th day of August, and I will be reading from miscellaneous health journals and newsletters. Our first article is from UCLA Health, the October 2026 version. The article is entitled "Medicare Advantage: What You Really Need to Know Before You Sign Up for a Plan." Medicare Advantage, MA, also called Medicare Part C, is an alternative way to receive your Medicare benefits. Instead of receiving hospital insurance Part A and medical insurance Part B directly from the federal government, you receive those benefits through a Medicare-approved private insurance company. Every MA plan must provide at least the same hospital and medical coverage as original Medicare. Most plans also include Medicare Part D prescription drug coverage, and many include routine dental care, vision services, hearing aids, fitness programs, transportation assistance, and allowances for over-the-counter health products, explains Vilsa Eliana Curto, Ph.D., assistant professor of health policy at the UCL Fielding School of Public Health. One of the biggest differences between MA and original Medicare is provider choice. Original Medicare allows beneficiaries to receive care from nearly any physician or hospital nationwide that accepts Medicare. MA plans, by contrast, typically rely on provider networks. to receive the lowest costs and sometimes any coverage beyond emergencies, you'll usually need to see providers that participate in your plan. For many beneficiaries, MA's biggest appeal is affordability. Many plans charge little or no monthly premium beyond the standard Medicare Part B premium, while bundling hospital, medical, prescription drug, and supplemental benefits into a single plan. Another important advantage is that there is usually an annual out-of-pocket maximum for covered Part A and Part B services. Once you reach that limit, the plan pays 100% of covered services for the remainder of the year. Original Medicare does not provide a comparable annual spending cap unless you purchase supplemental Medigap coverage, which often has a higher premium. Those lower costs, however, come at the expense of fewer choices. Most MA plans require beneficiaries to use participating physicians and hospitals except during emergencies. Care received outside the network may cost significantly more or may not be covered at all. Network limitations tend to be less restrictive in urban areas, but they can be a significant challenge for rural residents who often have fewer plan options and smaller provider networks. Provider networks can also change from year to year. Physicians and hospitals may join or leave a plan as contracts change. A growing number of providers have stopped accepting certain Medicare Advantage plans, says David Lipschutz, JD, Associate Director of the Center for Medicare Advocacy. People may not realize how important broader provider access is until they need specialized care, Dr. Curto says. Network limitations may not seem significant when someone is healthy, but they can become much more important after a serious diagnosis. To see specialists, get non-emergency hospital care, and access some prescription medications, many MA members must get prior authorization from the insurer. Critics of this process say it delays and can even block access to needed care. A 2021 report from KFF found that MA insurers fully or partially denied more than 2 million prior authorization requests. About 82% were later fully or partially overturned on appeals. Costs vary considerably among MA plans, but most beneficiaries continue paying the standard Medicare Part B premium regardless of which plan they choose. Some plans charge an additional monthly premium, while many advertise premiums as low as $0 beyond the Part B premium. Like other health insurance plans, MA typically includes deductibles, co-payments, and co-insurance for many services. A plan with a lower premium may not be the least expensive option if it has higher cost sharing or more limited provider networks, says Dr. Curto. Medicare Advantage plans can differ meaningfully in costs and coverage, says Samuel Skutsky, MD, Chief Medical Officer, UCLA Health Faculty Practice and Medical Group, and Chief Medical Executive, UCL Health Medicare Advantage Plan. So, before enrolling, make sure your primary care physician, specialists, preferred hospitals, and other health care providers participate in the plan's network. The UCLA Health Medicare Advantage Plan, which is owned by the University of California, was designed to create a coordinated patient-centered experience with access to UCLA Health's primary care, specialty care, hospitals, and broader clinical resources, he explains. Think honestly about how you use care, he says. For people who split time between states or rely on highly specialized care at multiple institutions, network rules are specifically important, and a particular MA plan may not have services in all locations. If you take prescription medications, review each plan's formulary to confirm your drugs are covered and compare your expected out-of-pocket costs. A good Medicare Advantage plan should fit your actual life, not just look attractive on paper, he says. Beneficiaries who tend to benefit most from Medicare Advantage are those who prioritize low monthly premiums and are flexible about which specialists or hospitals they use, Dr. Curto explains. Medicare Advantage also appeals to people who like having their medical prescription drug and supplemental coverage bundled. Beneficiaries who may be better served by traditional Medicare are those who are less price sensitive and willing to pay for a Medigap plan in exchange for broader access to specialists and hospitals. She adds, traditional Medicare already have serious health conditions and want the reassurance of maintaining access to their preferred providers. Finally, think beyond your current health. A plan that works well today may not be the best choice if your healthcare needs become more complex in the future. Most people enroll in MA when they are relatively healthy and provider network limitations do not feel significant, Dr. Curto says. However, if they are later diagnosed with a serious health condition, they may find their plan's network does not include the specialists they would prefer, or that prior authorization requirements create meaningful barriers to getting care. Also from the October UCLA Health newsletter, stool softener versus laxatives. Constipation causes symptoms such as infrequent bowel movements, hard stools, bloating, and discomfort. The drugstore offers a wide range of over-the-counter treatments, but which is the right one for you, a stool softener or laxative? The biggest misunderstanding is that all constipation medicines work the same way, says Lin Chang, MD, vice chief of the Division of Digestive Diseases at UCLA Health. What are stool softeners? A stool softener is a type of weak laxative, but not all laxatives are stool softeners, says Dr. Chang. Stool softeners such as docusate, colase, work as a surfactant by helping water and fat mix into the stool, making it easier to pass. Stool softeners do not stimulate bowel contractions or significantly increase water content in the intestines. Instead, they help soften dry, hard stools. They are usually gentler, but also may be less effective for significant constipation, Dr. Chang says. These medications have not been shown to be effective in chronic constipation by randomized clinical trials. In many people with constipation, especially chronic constipation, osmotic laxatives such as polyethylene glycol or fiber supplements such as psyllium may be more effective than a stool softener alone, she says. Laxatives. Laxatives are a broad category of products that help promote a bowel movement. Different laxatives target constipation through different mechanisms, which is why the best choice often depends on the cause and severity of symptoms. Products like psyllium, Metamucil, and methylcellulose, Citracell, absorb water in the intestines, increasing stool size and weight. The added bulk stimulates natural muscle contractions in the colon, helping move stool through the digestive tract. Bulk-forming laxatives are a reasonable starting point for people with mild constipation and low fiber intake, Dr. Chang says. Because they absorb water, adequate fluid intake is essential. Without enough water, symptoms may worsen. Soluble fiber, like psyllium, tends to be more effective than insoluble fiber supplements, though bloating and gas are common side effects, especially early on. Products like polyethylene glycol, Miralax, lactulose, constulose, enulose, Generalac, and magnesium citrate, Citrama, draw water into the intestines, softening stool and increasing stool volume. These are recommended for first-time medications for chronic constipations. Polyethylene glycol is generally well-tolerated and effective for many people. Lactulose can cause gas and bloating because it is broken down by gut bacteria. Magnesium-containing products can be effective but should be used cautiously in people with kidney disease. Stimulant laxatives, medications like Biscadil, Dulcolax, and Senecot activate nerves in the colon wall, triggering muscular contractions that move stool through the intestines. These products usually work within 6 to 12 hours and can be helpful with faster relief as needed. Common side effects include abdominal cramping, urgency, and diarrhea. Saline laxatives. This subtype of osmotic laxatives contains mineral salts such as magnesium citrate or magnesium hydroxide, Nalcomagnesia. These products rapidly draw water into the intestines and often produce results within a few hours. They can be useful for occasional constipation, but generally not intended for long-term use. Because they can affect electrolyte balance, they should be used carefully in people with kidney disease, heart disease, or other chronic conditions. Lubricant laxatives. Mineral oil and other lubricants coat the stool and intestinal linings, allowing stool to move through the colon more easily. They can be helpful for short-term relief of hard, impacted stool, but they are not recommended for regular use, Dr. Chang says. Long-term use can interfere with the absorption of vitamins A, D, E, and K. In addition, accidentally inhaling mineral oil can lead to a serious condition called lipoid aspiration pneumonia, particularly in older adults and people with swallowing difficulties. Making the right choice. A stool softener may be appropriate when stools are hard and dry and difficult to pass, particularly when straining should be minimized. Stool softeners work generally by increasing the amount of water and fat in the stool. They are often used for mild temporary constipation rather than more persistent digestive issues. Other laxatives may be better choice when constipation is chronic, symptoms are more severe, or faster relief is needed. For example, osmotic laxatives can help draw water into the intestines to soften stool and stimulate bowel movements, while stimulant laxatives can promote more rapid intestinal contractions. These options are often preferred when increasing stool frequency is the primary goal or when a stool softener alone has not provided adequate relief. Before choosing a stool softener or laxative, people should consider whether constipation is new or chronic, how hard or infrequent the stools are, whether they have pain or bloating, what medications they take, and whether they have conditions such as kidney disease, heart disease, pregnancy, or a history of bowel obstruction, Dr. Chang says. Common contributors to constipation include low fiber intake, dehydration, inactivity, travel, and medications such as opioids, iron supplements, calcium supplements, anticholinergics, and certain antidepressants. People with kidney disease, heart disease, pregnancy, or a history of bowel obstruction should consult their health care provider before using laxatives. Many cases of constipation can be prevented or improved through lifestyle changes. Helpful strategies include increasing dietary fiber through fruits, vegetables, legumes, and whole grains, drinking adequate fluids throughout the day, exercising regularly, responding promptly to the urge to have a bowel movement, establishing a consistent bathroom routine. Fiber supplements such as psyllium can also be effective. In fact, current gastroenterology guidelines support fiber supplementation as part of a first-line treatment for many people with chronic constipation. While stool softeners and laxatives can provide valuable short-term relief, healthy lifestyle habits remain the foundation of long-term digestive health. This article is entitled, "The Depression Treatment That Works Without Drugs or Surgery." Transcranial magnetic stimulation is transforming care for people with treatment-resistant depression. Depression affects millions of Americans, but not everyone responds to standard treatments. For some people, antidepressant medications and psychotherapy provide only partial relief or no relief at all. In these cases, transcranial magnetic stimulation, TMS, therapy may offer another option. TMS therapy is a form of non-invasive brain stimulation that uses magnetic pulses to target specific brain regions involved in mood regulations. The treatment of is U.S. Food and Drug Administration approved for major depressive disorder, MDD, and has become an important tool for people with treatment-resistant depression. The treatment can be transformative for people who have exhausted other options, says Andrew Leuchter, MD, a distinguished professor and director of the TMS service of the UCLA Department of Psychiatry and Biobehavioral Sciences. Most of our patients have suffered from depression for years, have tried many antidepressant drugs, and feel hopeless about getting well, he adds. One of our patients recently told me after treatment, I have not felt this way in years. I am able to play with my children again. I am actually enjoying life. How does TMS therapy work? Unlike medication, TMS works directly on brain circuits rather than circulating throughout the body. It generates rapidly changing magnetic fields that create small electrical currents in targeted areas of the brain. These currents stimulate nerve cells and help modify the activity of brain networks involved in mood regulation. Most TMS protocols for depression target the dorsolateral prefrontal cortex, a region involved in decision-making, motivation, emotional processing, and mood control. Research suggests that this area may function differently in people with major depressive disorder, especially those with treatment-resistant depression. By repeatedly stimulating the dorsolateral prefrontal cortex, TMS aims to strengthen communication within neural networks that are associated with healthy mood regulation. Treatment is delivered repeatedly over a series of sessions, allowing changes in brain activity to build gradually over time. Patients often notice improvements not only in mood but also in energy, motivation, and engagement with daily life. The most surprising thing is how many patients report an awakening, where energy is better, colors are lighter, and they suddenly feel re-engaged with their lives. Dr. Leuchter says, "It is remarkable to see someone's whole perspective on life improve so quickly." Who is TMS therapy best for? TMS therapy is primarily used to treat treatment-resistant depression and MDD, certain forms of obsessive-compulsive disorder, OCD, may also be treated with TMS, as some FDA-cleared devices target the brain circuits involved in intrusive thoughts and compulsive behaviors. Patients may be good candidates for TMS if they have tried multiple antidepressant medications without experiencing sufficient improvement, have difficulty tolerating medication side effects, or continue to struggle with depression despite a combination of therapy and medications. TMS may also appeal to individuals who are seeking a non-invasive treatment option that does not require surgery, anesthesia, or recovery time. Researchers are investigating potential applications for chronic pain and other psychiatric conditions. Although TMS is safe for most people, it is not appropriate for everyone. Before treatment begins, healthcare providers conduct a thorough evaluation to identify factors that could increase risk. TMS may not be recommended for people who have certain metallic implants in or near their head, including some cochlear implants, aneurysm clips, or implanted stimulators that could be affected by magnetic fields. Individuals with seizure disorders or certain neurological conditions may require additional assessment before treatment. A healthcare provider can determine whether TMS is an appropriate option based on a person's medical history and overall health. Newer accelerated approaches are changing that model. Dr. Leuchter and colleagues evaluated a 5x5 protocol that delivers 5 treatment sessions per day over 5 consecutive days, condensing what once required weeks into a single treatment week, and found that it may produce comparable results for many patients, potentially making the therapy accessible to people for whom the traditional schedule was a barrier. We have many patients who would like to receive TMS treatment, but for whom once-daily treatments for 6 to 8 weeks are just not practical, says Dr. Leuchter. Daily trips to and from treatment would mean too much time away from work or family. Research consistently shows that TMS therapy can be effective for people with treatment-resistant depression. Large studies have found that approximately 60 to 70% of patients experience meaningful symptom improvement, while about 25 to 35% achieve remission. One of the study's most clinically significant findings involves a subgroup of patients in the accelerated group who showed little improvement immediately after finishing their 5-day course. When researchers followed up 2 to 4 weeks later, those same patients showed meaningful symptom improvement of a 36% reduction in depression scores on average. All patients in this study had not benefited from multiple trials of antidepressant medication, yet they obtained great benefits from 5x5 treatment, says Dr. Leuchter. Some patients need to wait a few days or weeks to see benefit, and we encourage them not to give up too quickly if they don't feel better right away. He adds, we are finding that the benefits of 5x5 can be even greater with an extra 1 to 2 weeks of treatment after. Research also suggests that the benefits of TMS can last for months or longer. Some patients maintain improvements for extended periods, while others may benefit from maintenance sessions or repeat treatment courses if symptoms return. Side effects and safety. One reason TMS has become increasingly popular is its favorable safety profile. Common side effects of TMS include mild scalp discomfort, headaches, temporary facial muscle twitching, and tingling sensation near the treatment site. But these side effects are usually mild and tend to improve as treatment continues. Serious complications are rare, although seizures can occur. The risk is extremely low when patients are properly screened and treatment follows established safety protocols. TMS therapy versus other treatments. TMS occupies a unique position among depression treatments because it is more targeted than medication while being less invasive than electroconvulsive therapy. TMS directly stimulates brain circuits involved in mood regulation rather than affecting neurotransmitters throughout the body. For patients who have not responded to medication or who cannot tolerate medication side effects, this can be a significant advantage. When comparing TMS versus electroconvulsive therapy, several important differences emerge. TMS therapy offers non-invasive brain stimulation with no anesthesia required. Patients remain awake during treatment, and there are only minimal cognitive side effects. ECT remains an important treatment for severe or life-threatening depression, but many patients prefer TMS because it does not require hospitalization, anesthesia, or recovery time. Conclusion. TMS therapy has become an important option for people with major depressive disorder and treatment-resistant depression who have not found adequate relief from traditional treatments. By targeting the dorsolateral prefrontal cortex and other mood-related brain circuits, this form of non-invasive brain stimulation can help reduce symptoms without many of the side effects associated with medication or more invasive procedures. Research continues to expand our understanding of how TMS works and how treatment can be delivered more efficiently. Accelerated protocols, such as UCLA's 5x5 approach, may make the therapy more accessible for patients who cannot commit to weeks of daily appointments. For people who have struggled with depression for years, the results can be life-changing. As Dr. Leuchter says, it is really amazing to see how people recover from long years of depression in a matter of days. Our next article is titled, Probiotics May Improve Depression. Researchers report in the Journal of the American Geriatric Society that seniors with depression who took a daily probiotic alongside their regular antidepressant treatment experienced improvements in depression and anxiety symptoms. Probiotics are live microorganisms that can help support a healthy balance of bacteria in the gut. The pilot study enrolled 58 adults in India who were at least 60 years old and had moderate depression. All participants continued receiving standard antidepressant treatment. The volunteers were randomly assigned to receive either a daily probiotic supplement or a placebo for 12 weeks. Researchers then continued monitoring participants for another 12 weeks. Both groups showed substantial improvement over the course of the study, but the probiotic group experienced greater reductions in symptoms of depression and anxiety. Because this was a small pilot study, the findings should be viewed as preliminary. Larger studies will be needed to determine how much benefit probiotics may provide, which patients are most likely to respond, and whether the effects remain consistent across broader populations. Well, that's all the time we have for today for the Talking Information Center. I'm Glenn King, and I thank you for listening to the Talking Information Center.
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9: Hello, good morning. Welcome to AM Update on the Talking Information Center for today, Thursday, August 13th, 2026. I'm John. Let's begin with Andrew LaPointe's Commission commuter update. He starts with information on the MBTA Green Line. There's a Green Line shutdown in place, no trains between North Station and Babcock on the B Branch, Cleveland Circle on the C Branch, Kenmore on the D Branch, and Heath Street on the E Branch. That lasts until August 16th, so be aware of that. Looking at the bus lines, SL3 is experiencing delays up to about 20 minutes. That is due to traffic. Route 66 delays of about 20 minutes, also due to traffic. Tuesday, August 18th and Wednesday, August 19th, 7 in the morning till 3 in the afternoon. Mass Ave at Huntington Ave inbound is closed for tree maintenance. Board the Route 1 bus at Mass Ave at Christian Science Center. That's for inbound service. And Mass Ave at Mass Ave Station also for inbound service. Route 16 is detoured 10 in the evening till 6 in the morning. Thursday through Sundays, due to construction, outbound connections at Blue Hill Ave at Columbia Road and Mount Morton Street at Sheddock Hospital. Inbound connections, Morton Street at Arbor Way and Old Road at Ellington Street. Jackson Square, there's a detour. Bus Route 22 detoured due to the Dominican Festival. Inbound connections at Blue Hill Ave and Ellington Street. Outbound connections, Ruggles Station or Blue Hill Ave opposite Columbia Road. There's no service to Columbia Ave, Jackson Square, Eggleston Square, or Sever Street. Route 42 is suspended. The bus route from 11:30 in the morning till 2:30 in the afternoon on Sunday, and that is for that Dominican Festival as well. Route 44 is detoured from 11:30 in the morning till 2:30 on Sunday, August 14th, due to the Dominican Parade. Route 47 inbound is detoured through Friday, August 28th, and is skipping the stop at Green Street at Magazine Street for connections. Service is originating at Green Street at Pearl Street. Green Street at Magazine Street, that stop is closed through August 28th. For construction, riders can board at Western Ave at Green Street. Mount Auburn Street at Amherst Road outbound is relocated to the front of 298 Mount Auburn Street from Medway. That is starting August 10th and continues through August 14th. And one more stop closure notification. Concord Ave at Chauncey Street outbound is closed due to construction through August 25th, next Tuesday, or a few weeks from Tuesday. Board Route 4, Route 74, board Route 75, 74, and 78 buses from Concord Ave opposite Craig Street outbound. Some commuter rail notifications for you. Providence Train 802 from Providence is operating 5 to 10 minutes behind schedule between Route 128 and South Station. A schedule change, a construction schedule is in effect for the Framingham-Worcester line starting on August 14th to accommodate signal improvement work. Most Worcester trains will make all stops and no Framingham trains will operate. Kingston line trains 1046, which is the 1055 in the evening train from Kingston, and 1047, which is the 1225 in the morning train from Braintree, will be replaced with shuttle buses between Braintree and Kingston, and that is this coming Friday, August 14th. A suspension on the Needham line service will terminate at Forest Hills this Friday. That is for signal improvement work. Some elevator and escalator alerts. Beachmont elevator number 886, Bowdoin platform to lobby, is unavailable due to maintenance. Braintree escalator 335, paid lobby to red line platform, is unavailable. And Chinatown elevator 876, Oak Grove platform to Washington Street and Essex Street, is unavailable due to maintenance. With that, we check in with Andrew LaPointe. He is standing by in Salem on this Thursday with your Safe Disabled Traveler Notebook. Andrew, hello and good morning to you.
10: Good morning, John, and to our TIC listeners. This is Andrew J. LaPointe with the Safe Disabled Traveler Notebook for today, Thursday, August 13th, 2026. Okay, we have pretty much the same lineup as yesterday, except for one, but we do have NEI, okay, that's the name of the company, that's doing the work on Bridge Street, okay, that's in front of the Salem Depot and the back side of the Salem, the courthouse is there, okay. Which the front side of the courthouse is on Federal Street, but we're talking in back there. All right, there has been some noticeable delays with the T-bus that enters and exits the Salem Depot due to the all that work there. So some of them are not as bad as the others. So just keep that in mind. Okay, if you have a pressing appointment, just know that there are some delays because of this construction work. Tasco is still on Salem Street. Okay, they're doing the whole length of Salem Street, but right now they're still close to the Sonstall Elementary School. Okay, so that's right in the backside of the school. Okay, where the schoolyard is resides and all that, and the entrance to the Palmer Cove Park over there, the side entrance over there. Okay, right up ahead is Pioneer Terrace, so that you can kind of get an idea where this is, and right near the intersection of Green Street and Lafayette Place. All right, so that's Tasco doing that, their project over there. That should last another, you know, it's kind of hard to guess how long it takes them to you know, do all this work. I guess depending on some of the weather, too, okay? Mira will return to Summer Street, okay, and they're actually down toward Endicott, where Summer and Endicott intersect, okay, so at the other end of Endicott is the Salem House of Pizza, so you can kind of get an idea where that is, all right, and so they're right by the, you know, Summer Street, the part of Summer Street that's down, by Jefferson Avenue. Granice is still on Purchase Street. Okay, they'll be there for another couple weeks before they move on to Wall Street and Henry Street. Okay, up toward that part of the Witchcraft Heights area. Okay, so just keep in mind all these projects have ample safety officers to keep you out of harm's way. And we do have one officer by the College Drive again. You know, that ongoing project. So they'll be on Lafayette Street again by College Drive. Okay, so Salem State students, you know, that are residents over there, just know that this activity is going on, and that and those who use the bike path, walking path, and plan to go down Lafayette Street, crossing Raymond Road, Raymond Avenue, and all that, you'll most likely run into some of this project there, okay, going toward the intersection of Lafayette and Loring and West Ave. And that is it for today. If you do have any questions, give me a call, Andrew J. LaPointe at 978-578-0185. Have a great Thursday, and looking forward to reporting back to you tomorrow. Take care. Bye-bye.
9: Thank you, Andrew. We take a look now at the top headlines in the Boston Globe and Boston Herald from the front page of the Boston Globe this morning, dated Thursday, August 13th, 2026. The Coop takes a page out of its past. After years of struggle, it aims to reinvent itself as a bookstore and something more. Racial wealth gap persists en masse. Black and Latino families have little hope of buying homes. Staying on top of the shark problem, Maine Beach fights back with drones and other high-tech tools. Experts will have big part in Clancy ruling. And Frank Smith, 1924 to 2026. Forgotten behind bars, he served a term never matched. Boston Herald, front page for today. Lindsay Clancy breaks down during autopsy testimony. Also, suspect scrolled ChatGPT before double slay, district attorney says. Finally, prosecutor added to parole board. And what to watch for, Pats kickoff preseason tonight. All of those stories and more come your way on the Talking Information Center. Newspaper coverage starts at 8 o'clock with the Wall Street Journal, 9 o'clock the Boston Globe, 10 o'clock the Boston Herald, 11 o'clock the Washington Post, 12 noon, today's reading of the New York Times, and right now, on AM Update, a check on your latest weather forecast, and still to come, lottery numbers, this day in history, science update, and today's complete program schedule. Here's the forecast for the Boston and South Shore area on the Talking Information Center from the National Weather Service. For today, cloudy, chance of rain, even a thunderstorm, temperatures in the mid-80s. Clear overnight, though, temperatures in the mid-60s. Friday, the sun comes back, temperatures into the mid-80s. The sun rose this morning at 5:50, setting this evening at 7:48. 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

0: first game and the midday drawing. 1-4-5-7. Evening numbers in the numbers game. 3-5-6-8. Mass cash midday drawing. 4-14-19-31-33. Evening numbers in the mass cash game. 4-6-18-21-28. Mega Millions numbers. Those are 1, 20, 30, 46, 68, 17. The Powerball drawing, there was a big winner last night, the $1 billion. It wasn't me. The winning numbers, 4, 26, 66, 67, 68, 9. Millionaire for Life numbers, 8, 22, 23, 28, 35, 3. And Megabucks numbers, 3, 16, 18, 32, 39, 40.
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1: Good morning. This is your horoscope for Thursday, August 13th. Aries, return to your roots, connect with family, and invest in your home throughout the coming weeks. You'll require more rest, nurturing, and emotional encouragement. You'll have pep in your step, and channels for creative inspiration will open. Put heart into your evening activities, and divine guidance could emerge as instincts are shaped. Meanwhile, social divides will be intensified that stem from competition or misinformation. Try to rise above such pettiness, and you may gain a few unexpected friends. Taurus, you'll rely more heavily on your instincts throughout the coming weeks. Move full speed ahead to execute big ideas and chase passions, but expect to learn a few lessons along the way. Seek validation from loved ones if you need a morale boost. However, it's just as important to fend for yourself, especially if you've been overly reliant on family and friends to validate your choices. Hone skills to improve your earning potential tonight. Gemini, work hard and enjoy the fruits of your labor. Recent endeavors are about to pay off. Indulging in the occasional luxury will validate your choices while helping you stay motivated. Fascinating conversations expand your perspective. Use the energy to pull at the thread of curiosity, and the knowledge you gain could prove invaluable later on. You will be encouraged this evening to share information that might be useful to peers.

0: Act quickly if brilliant ideas strike tonight. Cancer, you will be put in a bold and self-serving mood this morning. The planetary shift grants permission to prioritize personal goals throughout the coming weeks, even if you step on a few toes in the process. Bet on yourself to come out a winner. Meanwhile, you'll be nudged to get out of agreements or partnerships you'd rather not continue with. Negotiations could also screech to a halt, forcing you to search for greener pastures. Lovely surprises are in store tonight. Leo, guard your privacy throughout the coming weeks. You'll feel more comfortable making moves without the added pressure of prying eyes. Developing projects or goals from behind the scenes will also give you a chance to experiment and gather strength. It may be difficult to fully escape the limelight, though a sweet union this evening could trigger lucky breaks. Open discussions around love can provide valuable insights, but some issues might require extra attention. Shocking developments will alter how you view certain people this evening. Virgo, you won't have much downtime, putting your social life into hyperdrive. Be intentional about who you visit and why, and don't accept every invitation you receive. Take a long, peaceful rest to ensure you have the mental and physical stamina for what's to come. A sweet union this evening can lead to epiphanies that result in lucky breaks later on. Review your options to determine which goals and relationships to focus on. Professional surprises may trigger financial reward tonight. Libra, you're on track to reach major milestones throughout the coming weeks. Keep your focus on the prize while watching out for bonus opportunities. Networking plays a vital role in your rise to fame. Work on yourself to drown out the noise of haters. Developing skills and expanding your interests is a great place to start. Make a wish tonight, putting the universe in a playful and generous mood. Scorpio, it may seem as though you've suddenly been blessed with magical powers. Dreams pursued with passion and heart lead to great rewards throughout the coming weeks. Seek a mentor or learning experiences to hone skills and improve your reputation. Balance wishful thinking with practical planning and strategic action. Take your health and wellness goals into consideration to ensure they remain a priority as you build success and responsibilities increase. An electric charge heats romantic affairs later tonight. Sagittarius, your actions lead to more permanent results. Follow your instincts while maintaining sharp focus to find your power, to establish partnerships, and to release what's not serving you. A window of luck opens this evening. If you've been asking the universe for help recently, now is a good time to make moves that can further these desires. Prepare to pivot, as divine intervention could throw you for a loop. Exciting news may emerge later tonight, sending shockwaves through the collective. Capricorn, show up for the people you love, making others a priority throughout the coming weeks. Prepare to be needed, adored, and fully invested in matters of the heart. Don't lose perspective on personal balance, and arrange relaxing activities to enjoy with loved ones. Lucky and empowering vibes find you this evening, helping you seal deals and tip negotiations in your favor. Discuss shared dreams with relevant parties, but don't let fantasy cloud your judgment. Professional or romantic developments may give you a reason to celebrate tonight. Aquarius. You will be forced to make lifestyle changes throughout the coming weeks. Inconsistent energy levels and chronic disorder play directly into one another. Alleviate both by organizing your life and embracing more consistent routines. Take a breather and enjoy the company of someone you love. Meanwhile, you will be caused to reconsider your current trajectory. If you can envision a better future, brainstorm a plan to actualize it. The universe grants blessings in mysterious ways tonight. And Pisces, you'll grow restless throughout the coming weeks without a passion project to anchor you. Find something to strive for. If your heart is invested in a goal, insecurities will melt away. Rework your daily routines to make more space for exciting endeavors. Even simple changes can lead to breakthroughs in the future. If your schedule is already packed, release goals you've lost interest in. Emotional weights are lifted, and optimism takes its place tonight. And on this day in 1952, 4 years before Elvis Presley would make Hound Dog his longest-running number one hit, the song is recorded for the very first time by the rhythm and blues singer Willie Mae Big Mama Thornton in Los Angeles. Since Presley's version ran 11 weeks at the top of the pop music charts, it's often been mistakenly assumed to be his original. Big Mama Thornton was a native of Montgomery, Alabama, who came of age on the R&B circuit in the 1940s after starting her professional career in 1941 at the age of 14. In 1951, she signed her first record contract with Peacock Records and was soon paired with another of its artists, bandleader Johnny Otis, who brought Thornton out to join his band in California. It was there in late 1952 that Otis asked two young songwriters on the Los Angeles music scene if they would write something, especially for Thornton. Those songwriters were Jerry Lieber and Mike Stoller, who would go on to have an enormous impact on R&B and early rock and roll through their work with groups like the Coasters and the Drifters. But hits like Yakety Yak, Charlie Brown, Stand By Me, Jailhouse Rock, and Love Potion No. 9 were still ahead of Lieber and Stoller when they did what Otis asked and came back to him with a 12-bar country blues tune called Hound Dog. And on this day in 1952, Big Mama Thornton and the Johnny Otis Band recorded Hound Dog and turned it into a smash hit on the R&B charts, where it stayed at number one for 7 weeks. And in the morning science update, the rise of the potato in the Andes appears to have left a lasting mark on human DNA. Indigenous Peruvians carry exceptionally high numbers of a starch digestion gene, likely because people with more copies gained an evolutionary advantage once potatoes became a staple food. The change began thousands of years before European contact, providing unusually strong evidence that diet can shape human evolution. And then coming up on the schedule today, at 8 o'clock, the Wall Street Journal, 9 o'clock, the Boston Globe, 10 o'clock, the Boston Herald, 11 o'clock, the Washington Post, noon, the New York Times, 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
1: Here's the forecast for the Boston and South Shore area on the Talking Information Center from the National Weather Service. For today, cloudy, chance of rain, even a thunderstorm, temperatures in the mid-80s. Clear overnight, though, temperatures in the mid-60s. Friday, the sun comes back, temperatures into the mid-80s. The sun rose this morning at 5:50, setting this evening at 7:48. 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
7: 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And Framingham.
1: It is time now on the Talking Information Center to begin the reading of today's Wall Street Journal. The date is Thursday, August the 13th, 2026. And with today's Wall Street Journal, we say hello to Kelly.
9: Hello and good morning. I'm happy to be here with you today to read the Wall Street Journal. Let's get into it. The first article we have here is titled Far Left Hits a Wall in the Midwest. Contest in Michigan and Wisconsin spotlight the limits of candidates. It's written by Sabrina Rodriguez and John McCormick. In Middleton, Wisconsin, Democratic Socialist Francesca Hong was expected to cruise to victory in Tuesday's gubernatorial primary in Wisconsin after months of grassroots organizing and polls consistently showing her with a double-digit lead over the field. Instead, she narrowly lost the nomination to a more mainstream Democrat in this battleground state. In neighboring Michigan, progressive Abdul El Said held a similar commanding lead in polls, only to eke out a win a week earlier over a centrist lawmaker by a single percentage point. The ascendant far left is hitting turbulence in the Midwest, where voters are showing that the big victories they have had in deep blue pockets of the country are much tougher to secure in purple areas. While progressives have been gaining ground in races across the country, the mixed results show that there are limits on the movement and its appeal outside of major cities. It also serves as the latest reminder that the continuing debate over the Democratic Party's identity is still raging. The Midwest is not Manhattan, said Charles Franklin, director of a Wisconsin statewide poll conducted by Marquette Law School. There are limits here. Still, Franklin said, Wisconsin and Michigan showed the very progressive elements in the party have a stronger position than we have previously seen. Hong, a dues-paying member of the Democratic Socialists of America, represents one of Wisconsin's most liberal legislative districts in the state assembly and exploded onto the national political scene as a surprise frontrunner in the governor's race. She backs legalizing marijuana to fund high-speed broadband and supports a state-run development bank, taxpayer-subsidized childcare, government-run grocery stores, the elimination of all college debt, and Medicare for all. She once called for canceling Thanksgiving because she saw it as a colonizer holiday, although she walked that back in the final weeks of the campaign. Some of her views prompted concerns among voters about electability, a vulnerability emphasized by Milwaukee County Executive David Crowley and Governor Tony Evers in the closing weeks of Crowley's successful campaign. That electability argument certainly played into some late decisions, Franklin said. Electability was on the mind of Ann Steele as she cast her ballot for Crowley. He has the best chance of winning, said Steele, a Madison resident. This is too much of an important election, and I thought that David had a better chance over Hong just because of his experience and ever supporting him. Evers, a two-term governor, is viewed favorably by roughly 9 in 10 Democratic voters in the state, Franklin said. So his strong backing of Crowley near the end likely was really influential in an election that had phenomenal turnout for a primary. Michigan and Wisconsin both had stronger than average turnout, a sign that Democratic voters are engaged this year. Progressives did score a win on Tuesday night in Minnesota's Democratic state primary with the victory of Lieutenant Governor Peggy Flanagan, who beat the more centrist Representative Angie Craig. The contests in Wisconsin, Michigan, and Minnesota exposed demographic splits within the Democratic Party. Young voters are helping propel progressives. In Wisconsin, Hong had an 8 percentage point lead over Crowley on average across 5 counties with University of Wisconsin system campuses. In Michigan, El Said won 7 counties with college towns by an almost 22 percentage point lead over centrist Representative Haley Stevens. And in Minnesota, Flanagan had a more than 30 percentage point lead over Craig across 6 counties with college towns. Meanwhile, moderates are finding success with non-college-educated white voters. In Wisconsin, Crowley performed significantly better than Hong in counties with the highest number of non-college-educated white voters, as did Stevens over El Said and Craig over Flanagan. Crowley, who serves as chief executive officer of the state's largest county, said voters cared about backing someone who had some level of executive experience, who's been able to govern as well and can build bridges across the urban, suburban, and rural divide. In Wisconsin, Crowley will now face off with Republican Representative Tom Tiffany, a Trump ally and member of the House Freedom Caucus. Democratic strategists said El Said was successful in rejecting the Democratic Socialist label, as he isn't a member of the group and has spoken on the campaign trail about being a capitalist. They said he also had forcefully walked back some of his past controversial statements and knew how to blunt attacks from Republicans, painting him as an extremist. Hong proudly identified herself as a member of the DSA and struggled to walk back her controversial past social media posts and public statements, giving disjointed answers in debates and interviews, which some voters said was a red flag. Christian Ramos, a Democratic strategist, said Hong struggled to show she had the competency to do the job, particularly given how she handled the social media scrutiny. Tellingly, two of the most prominent figures in the far left, Representative Alexandria Ocasio-Cortez and Senator Bernie Sanders, endorsed El Said, but declined to do the same for Hong. Flanagan also had the backing of Sanders. In both Wisconsin and Michigan, Democrats have been quick to project a united front with less than 3 months until the general election. Crowley had a late-morning breakfast Wednesday in suburban Madison with Hong and top Wisconsin Democrats as a show of unity following a divisive race. Similarly, last week, El Said and his opponent gathered with Michigan Democrat leaders for a unity breakfast. Crowley on Wednesday sought to play down division with the party and projected confidence he could bring together a coalition of voters across the political spectrum that included Hong supporters. He added that he and Hong will be working together to unify Democrats. "We created this narrative that was establishment versus progressives, and I think that narrative is not doing us any real justice right now because the primary is over, and our job is to focus on, you know, how we coalesce the big tent that we're under," Crowley said. Tiffany, his opponent, is already seeking to tie Crowley to Hong. "There's not a dime's worth of difference between these Democratic candidates, and David Crowley proved my point when he admitted there aren't many policy differences between him and a socialist," Tiffany said in a statement. Maria Cardona, a Democratic strategist, said that Republicans who preferred to run against Hong may have been overly successful in painting her as too far to the left. Hong generated enthusiasm among many voters in the state, but ultimately she was too much of a risk, Cardona said. "There were plenty of people that saw her as a fighter, but I think more people were a little bit too worried about her comments and how those would be weaponized against her in the general election. And people did not want to take the chance to leave Wisconsin in the hands of a crazy like Tiffany," Cardona said. The next article is, "Inflation cooled slightly to 3.4% in July. Tame reading, aided by gasoline prices, gives Fed less cause to raise interest rates. And it's written by Matt Grossman. The annual inflation rate fell slightly to 3.4% in July, easing pressure on the Federal Reserve to raise interest rates next month. Stop and start peace negotiations in the Middle East brought a respite for gasoline prices. And so-called core prices, which exclude the volatile food and energy categories, rose by 0.2% in July from the previous month, a relatively modest increase offering hope that broader price pressures could be abating. Underlying inflation trends are especially decisive right now for the central bank, where policymakers are grappling with whether and when to raise interest rates. Wednesday's report might make the Fed more comfortable waiting to see if inflation keeps cooling on its own, rather than trying to tamp it down with rate increases. I've spent the morning trying to poke holes in this beautiful number, and I've mostly failed, said Tani Fuki, an economist at MetLife Investment Management. The 3.4% reading from the Labor Department was lower than June's 3.5%. Core prices rose by 2.5% over the past 12 months, down from 2.6% in the year through June. That reading essentially ties February's as the lowest record recorded since 2021. Iran war developments have jolted energy markets since the conflict began in late February. For much of July, improved optimism for a peace deal pulled down gasoline prices, although they have rebounded more recently. Last month, gasoline prices were down 2.9% versus June. Even so, gasoline prices remained 25% higher than a year earlier. Fed officials have for the past year forecast that inflation would return to their 2% goal without further rate increases, but more of them had changed their view in favor of raising rates. Interest rate futures recently showed that traders see a 58% chance that the Fed holds rates steady at its next meeting, according to CME Group, up from 54% just before the report and 52% Tuesday. The Fed will have one more month of inflation data by then. Even though there's going to be another release before the September meeting, I think there's already enough here to take that September hike off the table, said State Street economist Simona Mokuda. The S&P 500 and the NASDAQ composite rose, with the NASDAQ up by 0.5%. The Dow Jones Industrial Average edged slightly lower. Shelter costs, which include housing and hotels, rose just modestly, largely because hotel rates fell. That was a big help for the broader inflation rate, given that shelter costs account for more than a third of the index. Still, rent and home ownership costs rose by 0.3% over the previous month, the kind of monthly increase that has helped keep broader inflation elevated in recent years. Other services prices were mixed. Car insurance prices declined, but airfares rose 2.2% over the month. Inflation for physical goods, besides food and fuel, increased by 0.2% last month, pushed up by a 0.4% increase in used car prices versus June. Inflation in other goods categories was subdued. Furniture prices were flat, and apparel prices climbed by just 0.1%. Price increases have cooled off since the searing inflation that followed the COVID-19 pandemic. But getting the inflation problem fully under control has proved an enduring challenge. The 12-month inflation rate fell as low as 2.3% early last year, but it rebounded as President Trump's tariffs began lifting goods prices. At the start of this year, it looked like the inflation rate was on track to resume cooling, but higher energy costs from the Iran war boosted inflation once again this spring. Separately, the artificial intelligence boom is fueling a frenzy of demand for computing infrastructure, pushing up prices for the necessary construction materials and hardware to build it. The five-month-old Iran war has entered an uncomfortable stalemate, with Iranian leverage over the Strait of Hormuz foiling the White House's attempts to end the conflict on terms favorable to the U.S. Stop-and-go progress toward a peace deal helped ease gasoline prices from more than $4.50 a gallon in May. But they are still at roughly $4 a gallon, according to AAA, up from about $3 a gallon before the conflict started at the end of February. Cheaper gasoline means that, for now, energy costs are no longer pushing up consumer prices like they were in the spring. But energy costs could turn higher again if the conflict wears on. In August so far, average gasoline prices have been back above $4. Outside of big recent swings in energy prices, underlying inflation trends have been more stubborn than Fed policymakers would like. For inflation to fall substantially back toward the Fed's goal of 2%, the economy likely needs not just cheaper gasoline, but also cooler increases across categories, such as housing, airfares, and auto insurance. Whether companies can keep passing along higher prices to customers across the rest of the economy will depend in large part on the financial health of shoppers. Consumers have been resilient so far, but many are exhausted from 5 years of elevated inflation and they are facing an uncertain labor market. The next article is StubHub customers face long battles over refunds. Burn ticket holders complain of inferior replacement seats or deals to recoup money stuck outside a World Cup game. And it's written by Hannah Kruger. 3 hours before the U.S. played Paraguay in the World Cup in June, Ricky Zaragoza was standing outside SoFi Stadium in Inglewood, California, with his father and no tickets. He had waited for this day since March 2025 when he paid $2,162.90 for a pair of seats as a birthday gift for his dad. 4 days earlier, Zaragoza had called online ticketing platform StubHub to say his tickets still weren't in the FIFA app. The company promised replacements by noon the next day. An anxious Zaragoza spoke with StubHub at least 10 times in calls that spanned nearly 3 hours in the days leading up to the game. Each time, he said, he was told not to worry. At kickoff, Zaragoza was still without tickets. He approached the stadium's guest services window. "You're here because of StubHub, aren't you?" he recalled a stadium employee saying. She gestured at a crowd of at least 40 people. "You're not the only one. All these people are here because of StubHub." StubHub, which connects buyers with ticket resellers, is facing a flood of complaints from World Cup fans who bought tickets months in advance only to be stranded hours before the games. Burned buyers have swarmed Reddit threads and Facebook groups to vent and seek advice. A proposed class action suit was filed in federal court in Manhattan, alleging that StubHub sold hundreds of World Cup resale tickets it was neither authorized nor able to deliver. StubHub has blamed World Cup disruptions on what it said were obstacles with FIFA's mobile ticket app. StubHub says it holds roughly half of the North American secondary ticket market, which it valued at $18 billion in its IPO prospectus. The company went public last fall at a more than $8 billion valuation. The Wall Street Journal found dozens of examples of ticketing failures involving all kinds of events, a Knicks game, a Hamilton performance, and a George Strait concert. More than 50 StubHub buyers said in interviews that they were denied entry despite paying for valid tickets, were sent replacements worse than what they had bought, or spent months fighting StubHub for refunds it had already promised. For many, resolution came only after they hired lawyers or complained in the press. Complaints about StubHub to the Better Business Bureau rose 47% from 2024 to 2025 and climbed 63% in the 8 months leading up to the company's September 2025 initial public offering. They peaked that September, the month StubHub listed at 640, the highest monthly total in BBB's records. StubHub was founded to make it easier and safer to buy tickets, said Raj Berry, StubHub's chief business officer. "We understand that missing an event isn't just a bad user experience. It's deeply disappointing on an emotional level. It's also bad business because our marketplace only works when fans attend an event." A StubHub spokesperson said about 1% of orders resulted in a refund. "The vast majority of refunds are processed within a week, and when issues arise, it is often because a buyer's payment information needs to be updated," the spokesperson said. Fraudulent tickets are always a risk in the resale market. Sellers renege when prices rise and the penalty costs less than the profit. The same seat is sold twice. Non-transferable passes are listed anyway. Another problem is so-called speculative ticketing, a practice that works like a short sale, with the seller betting that they can acquire the ticket before the event at a price that still turns a profit. The practice is prohibited by terms of service at major resale platforms, including StubHub, but still occurs across much of the industry, said Brandon Ross, a media and technology analyst at Lightshed Partners. StubHub doesn't itself sell tickets. It connects buyers and sellers, taking a cut from each. When buyers purchase tickets, their money goes to StubHub right away, but sellers don't get paid until after the event. StubHub has never has possession of those tickets. When a seller doesn't deliver, StubHub says it will try to find replacement seats. But for high-profile events, last-minute replacements rarely exist. Fans are entitled, then, to a refund, but many are discovering that getting one can take weeks to months. Increasingly, according to more than a dozen current and former StubHub employees interviewed by the Journal, the company's customer support operations don't have enough resources to clean up the fallout when something goes wrong. StubHub's spending on operations and support declined from $72.9 million in 2022 to $63.2 million in 2025. Revenue over the same period rose 68% to $1.75 billion. A spokesperson for StubHub said the operations and support budget doesn't include some expenses related to fraud protection, technology, and engineering. Some customers who were initially denied refunds told the Journal that when they tried to contest the decisions through the company's only sanctioned avenue for legal disputes, private arbitration, they hit a wall. StubHub changed its designated mailing address for initiating arbitration at least seven times between January 2025 in July 2026, according to those customers who said their certified mail bounced back as undelivered. 100% confidence. Eric Baker and Jeff Fleur founded StubHub in 2000 on a simple premise. Buying secondhand tickets shouldn't feel like a back alley shakedown. They reassured buyers with a fan protect guarantee promising 100% confidence. StubHub legitimized a business that has historically been run by bad actors, said Randy Nichols, an artist manager and music industry consultant. And they're losing that legitimacy now as they scale up and sacrifice the customer along the way. Baker left StubHub in 2004 and built a rival, Viagogo, in Europe. He bought back StubHub in 2020 and now runs both brands as chief executive. In 2024, StubHub shuttered the customer service campus in Draper, Utah. Operations shifted to Atlanta. Former employees described the Atlanta customer service operation as stretched thin. Internal software was fragmented and fragile, leaving agents without visibility into basic information, such as whether a ticket had been delivered or if the company's artificial intelligence-powered chatbot had already promised a customer a refund, the former employee said. Disputes that should have taken days stretched to months. After paying $8,568 for two floor-level Knicks seats at Madison Square Garden in January, Michael Schwartz instead received tickets to a comedy show called No Hard Feelings. The name, he said, just felt like an additional screw you. Schwartz said a StubHub representative told him he would be getting a refund. For 3 months, he said, he called StubHub every 3 days to inquire about the status of his refund, and each time the representative would make him rehash the details of his experience. Schwartz filed for relief in arbitration, where StubHub eventually settled. StubHub said it can't comment on any disputes in arbitration. Speculative ticketing. A small number of high-volume sellers dominate ticket resale. In 2019, when the UK's Competition and Markets Authority reviewed StubHub's and Viagogo's British transaction data, it found the 200 largest resellers generated roughly half of all sales by value. The CMA also identified a form of selling in the secondary ticket market, in which sellers advertise tickets they don't yet own and buy comparable ones from the primary market only after a buyer has paid. The practice is known as speculative ticketing. If the bet works, the seller pockets the difference. If it doesn't, the seller might renege, leaving the buyer scrambling. StubHub seller policies prohibit the practice, but the listings are easy to find. Tickets to the 2027 New Orleans Jazz and Heritage Festival were available on StubHub in July, though festival organizers hadn't yet listed sale prices. StubHub said tickets can legitimately enter the secondary market early through pre-sales or authorized partner allocations. Former employees said that rather than investigate a potentially fraudulent or undeliverable ticket when a customer raised concerns days before an event, managers instructed agents to tell customers to wait. During the World Cup, multiple buyers described StubHub representatives repeatedly urging them to the stadium without tickets. The StubHub spokesperson said in primary ticketing, companies only provide tickets to fans just before events, which creates this friction on resale marketplaces. When a seller cannot or chooses not to deliver, customer support tells buyers they are covered by the Fan Protect Guarantee, which promises the company will do our best to find a comparable or better replacement seats. The written guarantee also allows the company to decide whether to provide replacement tickets, issue a refund, or offer a credit. What constitutes comparable or better, the policy states, is determined by StubHub. The wrinkle that angers buyers is that, by event time, comparable replacement tickets on StubHub can cost significantly more than the customer originally paid. Our goal is to get every fan into the event every time, and if something goes wrong, we always want to find them replacement tickets, said Barry, the chief business officer. At its core, the Fan Protect Guarantee is a backstop that ensures fans get their money back if all else fails. And we're going to move on to the next article, which is Iger and Kushner set to buy Lakers for $12.5 billion, and it's written by Andrew Beaton. A group led by Bob Iger and Joshua Kushner have agreed to buy a controlling interest in the Los Angeles Lakers from Mark Walter, the billionaire who also owns the Los Angeles Dodgers and whose financial empire is the subject of a federal probe. Kushner and Iger are in agreement to buy a majority stake in the basketball franchise in a deal that values it around $12.5 billion, according to people familiar with the deal, marking the highest ever valuation for any sports team. Walter bought the Lakers just last year from the Buss family, which had owned the team since 1979 and maintained a minority stake. That deal valued the storied NBA team at $10 billion, a record price tag at the time. Owning the Los Angeles Lakers has been one of the great honors of my life. It has been an extraordinary investment, but what I will carry with me is the community, the fans, and a city that treats this team as family, Walter said in a statement. The Lakers belong to Los Angeles, and I have every confidence the best is still ahead. The decision by Walter to sell the Lakers to a firm backed by Kushner and Iger, the former Disney chief executive who was also an advisor to Kushner's Thrive Capital, is a stunning twist. Walter, the 66-year-old CEO of Guggenheim Partners, is in the crosshairs of a federal investigation examining the inner workings of his financial empire. The investigation is looking into whether private credit deals involving his companies constituted fraud. Walter's businesses have denied any wrongdoing. Walter, who also owns the two-time defending World Series champion Los Angeles Dodgers and is an investor in English Premier League club Chelsea, bought a majority stake of the Lakers last June. Even when Walter took over as the team's majority owner, the league said that Jenny Buss, a daughter of legendary owner Jerry Buss, would remain the team's controlling governor for at least 5 years. That deal valued the Lakers at $10 billion only months after the Boston Celtics were sold at then-record price of $6.1 billion. Less than a year later, that record has doubled. Iger, 75 years old, is a prominent basketball fan who has been a regular courtside presence at Lakers and Los Angeles Clippers games. As the CEO of Disney, the league's broadcast partner, he worked closely with NBA Commissioner Adam Silver. As lifelong NBA fans, we are deeply honored for the opportunity to become stewards of the Los Angeles Lakers, one of the most iconic sports franchises in the world, Kushner and Iger said in a statement. We have immense respect for the leadership and vision of Jerry and Jeannie Buss. Our long-term commitment is to build on that foundation, compete at the highest level, and serve this extraordinary team, its fans, and the city of Los Angeles. The sale, which still requires NBA approval, marks the latest push by Kushner, the brother of President Trump's son-in-law, Jared Kushner, into sports. Thrive Eternal, which focuses on assets that can't be replicated by technology, bought a stake in Major League Baseball's San Francisco Giants earlier this year. Thrive was also in agreement to buy into a new commercial enterprise launched by FIFA until intense backlash across the soccer world led FIFA to cancel the plan. But for Walter, there is little precedent for flipping a sports asset so quickly. When he bought into the Lakers last year, it added another gem to his sports portfolio, which also includes the WNBA's Los Angeles Sparks, the Professional Women's Hockey League, and motorsports assets such as the Cadillac Formula One team. Barely a year after acquiring the Lakers, however, he sold them at a value over $2 billion greater than his 2025 purchase. The move also comes as the U.S. Attorney's Office in Manhattan and the Securities and Exchange Commission examine how around $16 billion in loans extended to companies tied to Walter or his conglomerate, TWG Global, wound up on the books of insurance companies he owns after passing through a third entity. Walter has also been recovering from a stroke that he suffered during the 2024 World Series. Since then, his health status has become a source of concern within his empire, with varying opinions on whether lingering effects from it have impacted his fitness to lead his businesses, the Wall Street Journal previously reported. In an earlier statement, a spokesperson for TWG said that he has the full support of shareholders, clients, and business partners. On the court, the Lakers are entering a period of transition. LeBron James, who led the team to its latest title in 2020, left over the offseason to sign with the Philadelphia 76ers, while Los Angeles builds its future around Slovenian superstar Luka Doncic. And we're going to go on to the next page in U.S. News and find property tax relief goes on ballot. After years of surging home prices, some GOP-led states are pushing for curbs. It's written by Sanaa Hadia Rashid and Will Parker. Voters in several states are about to have a chance to rein in surging property tax bills. North Carolina, Wyoming, Florida, and Oklahoma have some kind of property tax limit or rollback on the ballot this November. This follows bills passed in more than 10 states since early last year, including Iowa and Georgia recently, aimed at hemming in a source of frustration for many homeowners. Lawmakers in more states are debating the issue. The ballots and bills are largely coming in Republican-led states, in some cases as part of political platforms and state-level races. The rollbacks are generating pushback from local government officials who say they will lose vital revenue needed for everything from schools to paying firefighters. Many homeowners, meanwhile, are looking for relief from spiraling housing costs that have been outpacing inflation. Average annual property taxes for single-family homes rose about 34% around the U.S. between 2016 and 2025, reaching more than $4,400, according to Atom, a property data company. Several states have seen much higher increases. For many homeowners, the taxes are compounding bigger bills for things such as insurance and home improvements. Property taxes are very visible, and that makes them a target, said John Diamond, who directs the Center for Tax and Budget Policy at Rice University. A lot of people have to write that check every year in order to pay their taxes or when they go in to fill out their mortgage documents. Unlike sales tax, where you buy stuff and you don't really know how much you've paid. In Wyoming, the Republican-led legislator and governor last year enacted a 25% property tax exemption on the first $1 million of a primary home's fair market value. While the state had one of the nation's lowest effective property tax rates before then, rising home values are still pumping up tax bills. Since the start of 2019, values for single-family homes and condos there have risen 52%, according to Zillow. In the 5 years between 2019 and 2024, before the tax cut, average property taxes there were up 65%. The state may not be done. A ballot measure would let voters exempt 50% of their home values from property taxes. This push started with a petition launched by Brent Bien, a Republican running for governor in the August 18th primary. We're a blue-collar retirement state with roughly about 42% of the people living on fixed income, Bien said in an interview. Property taxes are unsustainable for a lot of folks. To address revenue loss, lawmakers in some states have proposed higher sales taxes or using state surpluses to fund local government services. Others, like Governor Greg Abbott in Texas, who signed a $10 billion property tax relief package last year, are also looking to restrict the growth in local government spending. Abbott has called for a law that would limit annual growth in local spending to no more than 3.5%. Oklahoma's ballot measure would set a new 1.75% limit on how much annual property assessments can grow. Voters in North Carolina will decide on a proposed constitutional amendment that would require state lawmakers to add property tax growth limits there. Florida has made headlines with a ballot measure that would dramatically reduce property taxes. Cities there are already cutting spending to prepare for a potential massive revenue drop. This is a worry elsewhere, too. Property taxes comprised 29% of total U.S. collections in 2023, making them the largest source of state and local tax revenue, according to the most recent Tax Foundation data. And the next article is titled, Tame Rise in Prices Buys Time for Fed on Rates, and it's written by Nick Timmeros. July's inflation report was, July's inflation report was close enough to expectations to ease pressure on the Federal Reserve to raise rates next month without resolving much about the outlook behind that. Beyond that, monthly inflation readings have taken on greater importance this summer. Officials are deciding whether they can still defend a forecast that has inflation coming down without higher rates, or whether they need to raise rates to get there. June and July data haven't suggested the type of broadening in price pressures that would force officials to abandon it. The case for tighter policy also received less help from last week's employment report, which showed no signs of reaccelerating demand for labor. A stronger labor market might have animated concerns that rates weren't restrictive enough to bring inflation down. The Consumer Price Index, excluding volatile food and energy prices, rose 0.2% on the month, in line with expectations. Core prices were up 2.5% from a year earlier. It hurts the hawks more than it hurts the doves, said Neil Dutta of Renaissance Macro, who assumes that coming meetings will be roughly a coin flip because the inflation data won't be conclusive. If you toss a coin enough times, it will probably come up heads at least once. He allows the odds aren't fixed. If the Fed gets through the fall without acting, Dutta said, the data will probably have been good enough to keep it on hold. Officials will receive one more month of inflation data ahead of their September 15th to 16th meeting. The Fed targets a separate inflation gauge due later this month that Wednesday's report feeds into and that has been running hotter than the CPI. Core prices in that measure rose 3.3% in June. Wall Street was especially attuned to this report because Fed officials have grown sensitive to data suggesting the economy isn't behaving as they expected. The Fed held rates steady last month, but at least 6 of the 12 voting members have signaled in recent weeks that they could support an increase depending on the inflation data. 3 dissented in July in favor of higher rates. The majority's forecast had rested on the view that current rates are restrictive enough to bring inflation back to 2%. And that inflation has stayed elevated because of temporary shocks rather than because policy is too loose. The thinking has been tariffs would raise costs once and fade, and energy prices would follow crude oil lower as Middle East hostilities eased. Instead, the shocks have persisted and now overlap with a surge in demand from the artificial intelligence build-out. The debate is complicated by a broad recognition by officials that a single quarter point increase wouldn't accomplish much on its own. Cleveland Fed President Beth Hammack, who voted for a rate increase last month, said this week that one quarter point increase probably doesn't do a whole lot for the economy, and that the Fed would likely need to make a sequence of such adjustments. San Francisco Fed President Mary Daly, who supported the hold, went further last week by questioning whether incremental moves would work at all. During a speech, she described two possible economies, the one where recent shocks fade and the Fed can stay on hold, and another in which they compound and inflation gathers momentum of its own. The first remains her base case, she said, but the gap has narrowed. The second scenario could call for an increase larger than the quarter point the Fed typically uses, Daly said. Officials will get one more month of inflation data ahead of their next meeting. And a short news brief, gasoline prices rebound in August. Cooling inflation in recent months stemmed in part from modest declines in prices at the pump. That will likely change in August. U.S. gas prices in July fell 2.9% in July from a month earlier, the Labor Department said, while fuel oil declined 1.7%. More recently, however, rising crude prices and some of the biggest fuel-making margins on record have pushed up costs for U.S. drivers. On Wednesday, a gallon of gasoline in the U.S. ran $4.03 on average, according to AAA, up from $3.87 a month ago. And I think now we can go to continue in the U.S. news on page A4. White House press secretary is leaving. Leavitt, a close aide to the president, is the youngest person ever to hold the job. In Washington, White House press secretary Karoline Leavitt, one of President Trump's closest advisors, is stepping down at the end of the month. This is written by Brian Schwartz, Meredith McGraw, and Marianne Levine. Trump announced the move in a social media post on Wednesday afternoon, saying Leavitt wanted to spend more time with her family. Karoline will now be one of my top outside advisors and an influential voice within the Republican Party as we work to defy history and conclusively win the midterm elections, Trump wrote on Truth Social. Leavitt, who has been working for Trump since his first term in office, has been one of the president's fiercest defenders. Her White House career began in 2018 with a 2018 internship in the correspondent office, where she sorted through mail. She quickly turned that role into a full-time job in the press office after approaching then-press secretary Kayleigh McEnany for a position. Leavitt went on to become a top press aide. After Trump's defeat in 2020, Leavitt went to work for Republican Representative Elise Stefanik of New York, but she was inspired to jump into politics herself and in 2022 ran for her home congressional district seat in southern New Hampshire. She won the Republican primary, but was handedly defeated by Democrat Chris Pappas. She then became a spokeswoman for Trump's 2024 re-election campaign and later press secretary at the start of his second term. Leavitt, 28, is the youngest White House press secretary in history and one of Trump's longest-serving spokespeople. Inside the White House, she was viewed as one of the president's most trusted aides and someone he would frequently call upon for advice. Leavitt was often one of the few senior advisors in the room as the president met with world leaders in the Oval Office. Officials inside the White House say the president respected her opinion, even if he did not always take her guidance. Leavitt recently went on parental leave after giving birth to her second child. She returned to the White House podium in July. Her departure marks the second Trump official to leave within the past week. Trump announced on Sunday that White House counsel David Warrington is also leaving his post and being replaced by Will Schroff, who served as one of the president's personal lawyers and recently as staff secretary. Another senior communications official, Deputy Press Secretary Abigail Jackson, also recently left the White House to work at On Message Public Strategies, a public affairs firm. Leavitt said being White House press secretary was the honor and adventure of a lifetime and thanked the president, the first lady, the Trump family, and White House chief of staff Susie Wiles, among others. I have felt in my heart that I could not be the best mom my two young children deserve while devoting the constant time, energy, and attention required of the White House press secretary. And that is why I have ultimately made the bittersweet decision to depart the White House and embark on a new chapter in my life, Leavitt wrote on X. And next, we have two soldiers killed in crash of Apache helicopter in Texas. And it's written by Alyssa Lukpat and Jack Morfett. Two soldiers were killed when a military helicopter crashed in central Texas on Wednesday afternoon, authorities said. Officials at the Fort Hood military base near Killeen, Texas, said an AH-64 Apache attack helicopter went down in a village not far from the base. Our thoughts and deepest sympathies are with the families, friends, and fellow troopers of those involved during this incredibly difficult time, said Brigadier General Ethan Diven, the acting commanding general of the 1st Cavalry Division. The soldiers' bodies were taken to a medical center at the base, Fort Hood officials said. The officials said the soldiers wouldn't be publicly identified until their families were notified. The Apache helicopter crashed around 1:30 p.m. local time south of Salado, which is about 50 miles north of Austin, Texas, according to the Bell County Sheriff's Office. The helicopter crashed into a field where it sparked a large fire that first responders had yet to get under control hours later, Cliff Coleman, spokesman for the sheriff's office, said Cliff Coleman, spokesman for the sheriff's office. Texas Governor Greg Abbott, a Republican, said on social

And in the U.S. Watch, we have a couple short articles. The first is about Minnesota. Man kills wife and child at daycare. A Minnesota man killed his wife and their 7-year-old daughter as young children gathered at a home daycare the couple owned before taking his own life, police said Wednesday. Sometime prior to the attack, police believe he also killed a 78-year-old relative at their home. The 41-year-old man fatally shot himself after stabbing his wife and child at their in-home daycare in Hopkins, a suburb of Minneapolis, police said. All 6 other children who were at Brown Bear Child Care weren't physically harmed, authorities said. More than 3 hours after the killings, Burnsville Police Chief Matt Smith said officers were called to a home in his community, 20 miles from Hopkins, where a woman had been fatally stabbed. He said investigators believe the two tragedies are linked and that the man had been living at the home of the close family relative. And in California, Reiner's son indicted in parent slaying. A Los Angeles County grand jury has indicted Nick Reiner on murder charges in the killings of his parents, Rob Reiner and Michelle Singer Reiner, and adds the allegation that he was lying in wait before attacking them. The grand jury returned the indictment on July 20th, and it was unsealed Wednesday when 32-year-old Nick Reiner entered a not guilty plea. Rob Reiner, a director, actor, and Hollywood luminary, and his wife, a photographer and producer, were stabbed to death in their home in the Brentwood section of Los Angeles on December 14th. Nick Reiner was arrested within hours. A finding that he was lying in wait along with a murder conviction would make Reiner eligible for the death penalty, but prosecutors haven't decided whether to ask for it. Reiner is seeking unpaid money from a trust his parents established for him, saying he needs it for his defense. And in the Midwest, storms bring deaths and damage. First responders rescued more people from floodwaters Wednesday as utility crews cleared trees and wires down by severe storms in the Midwest that unleashed tornadoes, heavy rains, and flash flooding, leaving hundreds of thousands of customers without electricity. A 4-year-old boy was killed when a tree fell on a home in Geneva, Indiana, during Tuesday's storms, the Jennings County Sheriff's Office said. In Ohio, Governor Mike DeWine said a resident of Roseville died during a health emergency when first responders, faced with flooded roads, couldn't reach the person. Officials in Portage, Indiana, were investigating whether the weather played a role in a reported house explosion that killed a person. Lightning struck a prison complex southwest of Cleveland on Tuesday, injuring 16 incarcerated people, according to the Ohio Department of Corrections. And I think we'll move now into some world news. This article is Few Ships Cross Strait Despite Trump's Claims of Control, and it's written by Rebecca Fang and Georgie Kantchev. President Trump said Wednesday that the U.S. had total control of the Strait of Hormuz. The reality on the water tells a different story. Ship tracking data shows just 14 vessels on Tuesday crossed a waterway that routinely handles more than 130 a day before the war. 11 of those ships took the route administered by Iran. Traffic was slowed throughout the day, with an average of 26 crossings a day, and in June, with 33 a day, as renewed Iranian attacks on ships cut short a deal to open the strait. The disconnect shows how Tehran has managed to squelch traffic with relatively little military force, only a handful of drone and missile attacks on ships. Iran doesn't need to defeat the U.S. Navy. It just needs shipping companies, captains, and insurers to believe ignoring its dictates could get a ship hit. Iran is using the fear factor of real physical risk to retain a measure of control, said Rachel Ziemba, an adjunct senior fellow at the Center for a New American Security, a Washington think tank. The risk-reward is simply not there for many global tankers, she said. Trump pushed back Wednesday on social media, saying Iran has no way to force its will on the waterway with its armed forces decimated by the war and the country struggling with a spiraling economy. The USA has total control over the Strait of Hormuz. I think we will keep it, the president said. And there is nothing Iran can do about it. He ended the post saying,

Praise be to Allah. While the U.S. Navy has guided a number of tankers through the strait, taking some pressure off energy markets, it remains an effort around the margins. Iran's grip on the strait has cost the world more than 2.6 billion barrels of oil since the U.S. and Israel launched the war in February, Saudi Aramco Chief Executive Ahmed Nasser said last week. Iran's attacks have deterred captains from using the route along the Omani coast, protected by the Navy. According to ship tracking firm Kpler, around half the ships that risked crossing the strait in August chose the route administered by Iran. The other half chose to go dark when crossing, meaning their location beacons were off and their routes aren't known. Only two out of the 166 crossings used the U.S.-backed route along Oman. The southern Omani corridor cannot presently be considered a reliably protected transit route, said Demetrius Maniatis, founder and CEO of maritime risk company Marisks. The International Energy Agency said Wednesday the Strait of Hormuz has been effectively closed again since June's deal to open the waterway collapsed last month. The renewed disruptions have derailed a nascent recovery in oil supplies from the Gulf. Last week, Trump said the U.S. blockade on Iranian ports meant the Strait of Hormuz was sort of open right now, though he acknowledged Tehran could still damage ships. Control of the strait, which before the war carried about a fifth of the world's oil, had become the main sticking point in talks to de-escalate tensions with Iran. Trump imposed a naval blockade on Iran in April, then lifted it under his June deal to reopen the strait and begin winding down the war. That ceasefire unraveled in early July after Iran targeted commercial ships around Hormuz and Washington accused Tehran of violating the deal. Trump resumed strikes and withdrew sanctions relief, while Iran again enforced its preferred shipping routes, effectively ending the truce. Iran's attacks have been sporadic. The United Arab Emirates said Iran struck one of its ships on Saturday, following hits on three others last week. Iran hasn't attacked commercial vessels since the weekend. The uncertainty is a powerful deterrent. After easing following the June ceasefire, war risk insurance for a Hormuz transit has risen to as much as 10% of a ship's value, according to insurance broker Marsh. It was roughly 0.25% before the war. That could mean $3 million to $10 million in insurance costs for a single large tanker to transit, Marsh said. While attacks at the Strait of Hormuz have abated for now, those at the Bab al-Mandeb Strait on the Red Sea have turned deadly. Yemen's Iran-backed Houthi rebels have widened the scope of the war by attacking ships there. The Houthis struck the Tanzanian-flagged cargo ship Tiama off Yemen on Tuesday, killing four soldiers, according to Yemeni authorities. The ship was hit again as rescuers arrived to evacuate the crew. And in World Watch, we have a few short articles. In India, airline captain under investigation. India's aviation ministry said Wednesday it was awaiting drug test results for the captain of an Air India flight that dropped about 300 feet mid-air last week, injuring 24 passengers and crew members. The incident on the Airbus A320 took place shortly after it took off August 4th from Phuket, Thailand, to New Delhi while carrying 137 passengers, including three infants and eight crew members. The aircraft later stabilized and landed safely in New Delhi, officials said. Following the incident, both pilots underwent routine screening for psychoactive substances after the flight landed. In Zimbabwe, ferry capsizes on lake, killing 44. Survivors on Wednesday described frantic passengers pleading with the captain of an overloaded ferry to turn back from strong waves shortly before it capsized and killed at least 44 people on Lake Kariba in Zimbabwe. The number of people on board Tuesday was unclear. Estimates reached as high as 153 people on the government agency-operated ferry, whose capacity, authorities said, was just 90. Police said on X that bodies had been retrieved from the lake that forms part of the border between Zimbabwe and Zambia,
but they didn't update how many people were injured or missing. And in Indonesia, more than 200 rescued from fire. Crews rescued 211 people and recovered the body of a passenger from a ferry that caught fire in rough seas Wednesday near the Indonesian tourist island of Bali, authorities said. The Putri Yasmin ferry was traveling from Bali to the neighboring island of Lombok in West Nusa Tenggara province when the fire broke out at about 4:15 a.m. The ferry was also transporting 44 vehicles and 53 motorcycles. The search and rescue office in Mataram, the capital of West Nusa Tenggara province, received an emergency report almost half an hour later and immediately deployed personnel and rescue vehicles. And let's see, we'll try to go to the business section now and see if we can find something a little bit shorter. The next is Paramount Way CNN oversight. Talks about an editorial committee began before suit to block deal was filed. And it's written by Jessica Tunkel. Paramount, in recent months, has discussed creating an editorial board for CNN and other safeguards to ease concerns over its news operations independence, said people familiar with the situation. Paramount, which owns CBS News, has agreed to buy CNN parent Warner Brothers Discovery for $81 billion. The internal discussions about establishing an oversight committee for news have come up as the company has planned for the deal's closing, the people said. The deal is on hold as an antitrust lawsuit filed by California and 11 other states winds its way through the federal court system. A trial is scheduled for March. The plaintiffs allege that combining Warner and Paramount would give one company too much power over theatrical movie distribution and cable television. Paramount's discussions about creating an editorial board for CNN began before the lawsuit was filed, said one of the people familiar with the talks. We always remain open to internal improvements to journalistic integrity, the company said in a statement. Concerns about the company's owner swaying news coverage have been brewing since Paramount agreed last year to pay $16 million to settle a lawsuit by President Trump over the editing of a 60 Minutes interview with former Vice President Kamala Harris as its merger with David Ellison's Skydance Media awaited regulatory approval. Some CBS correspondents have alleged political interference. Since Ellison, now Paramount CEO, named Free Press founder Barry Weiss as CBS News editor-in-chief last fall, CBS has said there isn't political interference at the network. Ellison said in an opinion piece in the New York Times last week that he believes the lawsuit isn't really about antitrust issues, but rather is intended to prevent him from owning CNN. Ellison is the son of billionaire Larry Ellison, an ally of Trump. And unfortunately, that is all the time that we have today. I hope you enjoyed this reading of the Wall Street Journal. This is Kelly. And up next is the Boston Globe.

0: Here's the forecast for the Boston and South Shore area on the Talking Information Center from the National Weather Service. For today, cloudy, chance of rain, even a thunderstorm, temperatures in the mid-80s. Clear overnight, though, temperatures in the mid-60s. Friday, the sun comes back, temperatures into the mid-80s. The sun rose this morning at 5:50, setting this evening at 7:48. Stay tuned for more, heading your way next on the Talking Information Center.
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0: is Thursday, August the 13th. Friday the 13th came on Thursday this month. It's Pete and Jackie here to read first from the from the Quad City Times, from today's edition. We're reading this live at 8 in the morning. It is being recorded, and it will be rebroadcast this evening at 7 o'clock. First, our weather forecast. Well, we're going to have some occasional showers and thunderstorms, mainly before 2 p.m. today. 80% chance of that happening, possibly 1 to 2 inches of rain coming down. 80 degrees is going to be the high, and 5 to 10 mile per hour easterly winds are going to be blowing. We have still an 80% chance of precipitation overnight tonight, with a low around 69 degrees, and they're expecting maybe another 1 to 2 inches of rainfall. Then early on Friday, mainly before 9 a.m., there is a 60% chance of showers and thunderstorms. It'll be cloudy for the day with a high around 82 degrees. Those winds still coming from the east at 5 to 10 miles per hour. Overnight Friday night, another chance of showers and thunderstorms after 1 a.m., 60% chance of that happening. It's only going to get down to 71 degrees overnight Friday night. Then on Saturday, before 10 a.m., there's still a 50% chance of showers and thunderstorms and a little bit of one between 10 and 1. Otherwise, partly sunny, temperature going up into the 88 degrees range. Still a 50% chance of showers and thunderstorms after 1 a.m. on Saturday night with a low of 73. And that chance of showers and thunderstorms continues through Sunday. 84 degrees is the high. Then we get down to 68 overnight Sunday night, 81 with sunny skies on Monday, and basically the same temperature range Monday night and Tuesday, 65 to 81. And 67 to 81 is the temperature range Tuesday night and Wednesday. But we do have a 30% chance of showers overnight Tuesday night and on Wednesday. We would like to thank those who support APRIS. 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APRIS and WVIK are currently seeking a regular APRIS listeners to serve as a member of WVIK's Community Advisory Board. There are only 4 one-hour meetings held each year. The meetings can be attended either in person or remotely, whichever is more convenient for you. 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Call 309-794-7560. You can email APRIS at wvik.org. We would love your input, and we thank you. Here's Jackie with our first article.
1: Thank you, Pete. Drew Zimmerman brings us this article from the Pantograph, headlined Pritzker and Bailey Address Forum. The future expansion of large-scale data centers and the status of efforts to make more Illinois farmers eligible for state tax exemptions were among the topics Governor J.B. Pritzker and Republican challenger Darren Bailey addressed during a candidate forum. The two candidates, who also squared off in the 2022 election, visited Funk Farms Trust near Shirley at different times Monday afternoon to take questions from the media and from the event's hosting organization, the Illinois Agricultural Legislative Roundtable. The event was moderated by Illinois Farm Bureau President Philip Nelson, who asked both candidates how they felt about raising the state's estate tax threshold for family farms. Illinois' estate tax is regulated by the Illinois Attorney General's Office and is paid out of all estates before their assets are transferred to intended beneficiaries and heirs. The tax is graduated and can be as high as 16%. Under current law, taxes must be paid on the entire estate if it is valued above a $4 million threshold. In comparison, the federal estate tax, which is also paid by the deceased person's estate before assets can be distributed to the heir or beneficiary, currently has an exemption of $15 million per individual and $30 million per married couple. Recent bipartisan efforts have attempted to increase the state threshold to $6 million, but none has made it to the governor's desk. Opponents have questioned the potential loss of state revenue. Pritzker, who was in venture capital in Chicago for decades before beginning his political career, said he will support this legislation. Quote, "It's time for us to make sure that farmers are able to hand their farms down through the generations, as we have been over many generations up to now, and do it with less tax on that transfer," he said. Bailey proposed raising the threshold to the federal level to help preserve the future of farming, which he said seems to be disappearing every week. Quote, "How long do we continue to work and to build only when it comes time to give the government back way too much?" Bailey asked. "How long are we going to sit idly by and watch our property taxes continue to escalate out of control?" End quote. Bailey, a third-generation farmer born in Louisville who has served in the Illinois Senate since 2021 and previously served in the Illinois House, said he was notified of two generational farms in the area that were recently sold because the children didn't see a future in agriculture and were frustrated. The candidates also were invited to discuss data centers, which face criticism for straining water supplies and driving up demand and cost for electricity. Nelson said there were three centers surrounding his home, taking a total of 2,700 acres of farmland out of action. The General Assembly did not pass the Protection of Water and Energy Resources, also known as the POWER Act, during the spring session. This bill would have mandated the most water-efficient cooling methods and used closed-loop systems as a baseline. It also would have required data centers to It also would have required data centers use at least 80% clean energy and 25% clean backup resources. Centers also would be forced to pay annual fees depending on the facility's size into a public fund for local utility bill assistance. Pritzker said smaller data centers were offered the opportunity to develop in Illinois around 2020, which was before hyperscale centers were first introduced. But when those larger projects came forward, Pritzker said he eliminated the tax credits and benefits available for those projects. Although Pritzker said the state needs to set some standard for large-scale projects that ensures that residents' power bills will not be affected, he also stated the local governments should make their own decisions about whether they want one. Quote, "You have those decisions to make with zoning and other things when you have a new business that comes to your city, your township, or your county," Pritzker said. "You should have that same decision-making ability with a data center that comes to you," end quote. Bailey said the state should not give billion-dollar companies massive tax incentives when it all does is force homeowners' taxes to go up. "The state should insist that data centers provide their own energy and water," he added. Bailey also reiterated claims he made on social media that Pritzker benefited from a data center project in DeKalb through his blind trust. Quote, "As a livestock producer, if I want to expand my operation, we have nutrient management plans," Bailey said. "You've got to have setbacks, you've got to go through public hearings, and it seems like we're bypassing a lot of that as a race to see to who can sign their data center first." Pete?
0: And we have a couple of articles on the Rock Island Milan School Board by Cesar Toscano. First one here. The Rock Island Milan School Board approved a contract extension for Superintendent Sharon Williams through 2030 on Tuesday night. Her contract was initially set to end at the end of this fiscal year, but now the contract will be revised and have started in July 1, 2026 and end on June 30, 2030. Williams will be making an annual salary of $240,723 a year. After each contract year, the board can adjust the annual base salary based upon performance evaluation, but cannot reduce it, according to the contract. Under the new contract, she will also be evaluated for her performance on a yearly basis. The board's decision was made on a 6-0 vote, with one board member abstaining after an executive session to discuss the matter. Board President Jason Ressler praised the decision. "We're super excited to have Dr. Williams under contract for the next 4 years. Look forward to what she's bringing to our district and how she's taking our district forward with our facilities, with our scholars," Ressler said in a public comment. Board member Isabel Pena said she was excited to bring back Williams after having more discussion and explanation she didn't have before. Board member Andrea Gilman abstained due to concerns about the verbiage of the contract, but said she appreciates Dr. Williams' talents. Some members of the public came to speak on the extension during public comment. Edward Yancey Jr., a longtime member of the community and board meeting attendee since 2007, advocated for Williams' extension. "I've been a school board member. I've seen school board members. I've seen them reacting to things. I have been pleased. I've been displeased. The one thing that I do want to stress is that Dr. Williams has covered almost everything I hoped that she would, and I am pleased with the things that she has chosen to do," Yancey said. Former board president Linda Dothard also asked the board to consider the extension. "As somebody who has been in their role," she said, "the decision would not be easy and it will likely be darned if you do, darned if you don't." But she hoped that the board members would extend grace and mercy to Williams. "The decision that you make probably won't be easy, but you have to do it in the direction of moving forward, making sure that when you're making a decision, you're thinking about every single person that you're serving in the school community," Dothard said. Parent Annika Omelia was also supportive extending the contract, saying she was happy with the education her children were receiving. "She's an extremely impressive leader for our district. I'm so excited about the direction of the district. I feel like there's been a lot of positive developments," Omelia said. And the other article here by Cesar Toscano, they terminated a principal's contract. The Rock Island Milan School Board voted unanimously to terminate the contract of Thurgood Marshall Learning Center Principal Mario Sherrill on Tuesday night. The immediate termination of his contract and discharge was due to, quote, "job abandonment and insubordination," end quote, according to the description given before the vote. Sherrill was approved as the interim principal for Thurgood Marshall in January after the previous principal, Anthony Ragona, resigned effective January 31, 2026. Sherrill initially faced contention from some board members by April, but by April, his contract for the 26-27 school year was unanimously approved. Superintendent Sharon Williams said she could not share any more details about Sherrill's termination, but said the school has had Tim Wernentine as the substitute principal since the start of the school year. "We're working with our human resources to have a permanent principal," Williams said.
1: And Lexi Woodcock brings us this article. Benjamin Morris, the former interim executive director of Quad City Arts, will remain in jail for allegedly possessing and distributing child sex abuse materials after a judge denied his request for release under strict supervision. In a detention hearing at the Rock Island Circuit Court on Tuesday morning, Judge Frank Fuhrer denied defense attorneys Stephen Richards and Joshua Richards' objection to a petition for detention, saying detention was necessary to protect the community. Fuhrer said he did not believe there were any possible conditions under which Morris could be released without posing a danger to the public. Morris was arrested last month and is facing a total of 30 counts, 15 counts of dissemination of child sex abuse materials of victims under ages 13, and 15 counts of possession of child sex abuse materials of victims under the age of 13. The dissemination charges are each a Class X felony that carries a prison sentence of 6 to 30 years, and the possession counts are each a Class 2 felony that carries a prison sentence of 3 to 7 years. On July 29, Rock Island County State's Attorney Dora Villarreal submitted a petition to deny Morris's pretrial release. In the petition, Villarreal said that due to the large amount of child sex abuse materials found, quote, "only a fraction of images or videos are currently contained in the information," end quote, and additional charges remain possible. Villarreal said in her petition that messages found show Morris attempting to meet or meeting with underage children in person and noted Morris's personal residence is across the street from an elementary school. On Monday, defense attorneys filed an objection to Villarreal's petition for detention and argued that Morris was not a, quote-unquote, real and present threat to the community, citing his lack of prior criminal history. In the defense's objection, Stephen Richards requested Morris instead be placed under home confinement and electronic monitoring under the supervision of his parents. Stephen Richards presented four letters on behalf of Morris's character in his objection, one of which was from Morris's father, Daniel Morris. In Daniel Morris's letter, he writes that if Morris were to be released, he, his wife, and Morris's brother agree to, quote, protect Ben and also protect the community, end quote, to the best of their abilities at their family home. During Tuesday's detention hearing, Stephen Richards called Daniel Morris to testify on behalf of his son. Rock Island Police Detective Jonathan Shepard testified on behalf of the state and said more than 75 images and videos containing child sex abuse materials were found in one Telegram conversation between Morris and a user by the name of Pete, and messages containing child sex abuse materials were also found on Morris's Grindr account. Shepard said when Morris was being questioned by the Predator Poachers Illinois organization, he admitted to having anywhere from 50 to 100 images and videos containing child sex abuse materials on his phone. When PP Illinois offered their quote-unquote help to erase the illegal materials, the group pretended to offer to help Morris before instead turning him in to the police. After obtaining Morris's phone and other technological devices, such as a laptop, computer tower, and external hard drives, Shepard said Rock Island police found geolocation on some of the photos and videos, including child sex abuse materials that appeared to be taken by Morris, and traced them back to a Davenport hotel and Devil's Glen Park in Bettendorf. Rock Island police said all confiscated technology is being reviewed and preserved by the FBI. Shepard said all of the child sex abuse materials currently identified by Rock Island police occurred between March 16 and April 12. Morris's pretrial conference will be held on September 10 at 1 in the afternoon in Rock Island Circuit Court. Pete?
0: And on Silvis Water and Sewer Lines by Sarah Watson. Silvis needs to replace several miles of century-old water and sewer lines, and it's turning to federal and state governments for help. U.S. Representative Eric Sorensen's office is requesting $803,000 in federal funding for the upcoming fiscal 2027 budget to go forward toward replacing a failing 1912 water main on First Avenue in Silvis. If approved by Congress, the funding would go toward replacing underground infrastructure on First Avenue from 2nd Street to 17th Street, a roughly mile-long stretch that Silvis City staff expects to cost between $8 million and $9 million total. The city plans to replace the aging brick culverts that contain water lines, sanitary sewer lines, and stormwater drains. The reconstructed infrastructure would separate those lines to meet current construction requirements and prevent wastewater from backing up into other infrastructure during heavy rains. The First Avenue project is one of several water and sewer line replacement projects proposed in the oldest part of Silvis. Public Works Director Joe Rockwell estimated that the city needs about 5 to 6 miles of water lines replaced. The city's aging water infrastructure frequently experiences breaks. Just on Monday, 7th Street closed due to a water main break, and an area of the city went under a boil order, City Administrator Jerry Leibovitz said. Leibovitz joked that city employees try to avoid saying the words, water main break, because it usually happens after we say it, Leibovitz said. We just call them MBs, or whatever, because it happens frequently. Replacing that infrastructure will reduce those water interruptions. The system that is all below the hill is over 100 years old, and that's the oldest part of our system. We are working toward the replacement of all of that, Leibovitz said. For First Avenue in particular, the city is on a time crunch. It wants to wrap up construction of the underground infrastructure before the Illinois Department of Transportation starts reconstructing First Avenue in 2031. Sorensen's appropriations request will need to go through several steps before it's approved. Next, it will need to go through the Appropriations Committee. Sorensen hopes it will end up in appropriations package that will be passed by the House and Senate and signed by the President. In addition to the federal request, the city has also submitted for state grants and plans to fill in the gaps with bonds and dollars from Tax Increment Financing District, Leibovitz said. Sorensen's request for other Silvis water infrastructure projects were included in an appropriations bill that passed the U.S. House and Senate, but is still awaiting the President's signature. In that bill, Silvis would receive just over $1 million to replace century-old sewer lines on 3rd and 7th Streets. Silvis is also looking to do projects on 17th Street and 15th Street, following engineering assessments of the most critical replacements. Safe to say that the water main has been doing a great job since 1912, Sorensen said Tuesday. It continues to do the job until we have problems like last night, which begs the question, for how much longer will this infrastructure last? We can't continue to wait for failures to happen. Jackie.
1: Thomas Geyer brings us this article. A woman who faced numerous weapons charges after she fired a gun in the direction of two Davenport police officers investigating a domestic fight in May of 2025 has pleaded guilty to several of those charges. Davionce Lackey Lomax, age 26, was shot and wounded by police early on the morning of May 12, 2025, when officers returned fire after she shot a gun in the direction of Davenport police. During a hearing August 7 in Scott County District Court, Lackey Lomax pleaded guilty to one count of Class C felony intimidation with a dangerous weapon, two counts of Class D felony going armed with intent, one count of aggravated misdemeanor, use of a dangerous weapon in the commission of a crime, and one count of aggravated misdemeanor, reckless use of a firearm. Under Iowa law, Class C felonies carry a prison sentence of 10 years, while Class D felonies carry a prison sentence of 5 years, and aggravated misdemeanors carry a prison sentence of 2 years. Judge Stuart Werling accepted Lackey Lomax's plea and scheduled her to be sentenced on November 19. A charge of second-degree criminal mischief and two counts of assault on persons in certain occupations are to be dismissed at sentencing. In a separate case, Lackey Lomax also pleaded guilty to one count of Class D felony possession with the intent to deliver marijuana. She also will be sentenced in that case on November 19. According to the affidavits filed by Scott County Sheriff Sergeant Greg Hill, Davenport police were sent to the 1700 block Jersey Ridge Road at 3:13 a.m. on May 12, 2025 to investigate a report of a domestic disturbance. Davionce Lackey Lomax lived in the home with three other women. According to a search warrant filed by Scott County Sheriff's Deputy Justin Holmes, the 911 caller advised that two women were physically fighting and the house was being damaged. Other 911 calls were made from surrounding neighbors describing a fight in the alley behind the home. Officers arrived and were talking to two of the women who lived in the house outside in the near of the home when two gunshots were fired inside the house, according to the affidavits. Lackey Lomax then exited the rear of the home with a handgun and fired one round in the direction of the two women and officers Hilton and Michael Hogan, both four-year veterans. Hilton and Hogan returned fire, wounding Lackey Lomax. Officers provided medical aid and Lackey Lomax was taken to a hospital for treatment, according to the affidavits. According to the Scott County Sheriff's Department's investigation, the bullet fired in the direction of the officers and two women entered the second-story exterior wall of a home in the 1700 block of Duggleby Street. It traveled through the exterior and became lodged inside a bedroom window jamb, according to the affidavits. In post-Miranda interviews with the two women who had been outside with officers and with Lackey Lomax, it was determined that the three women were engaged in an argument that included a knife at one point. All of them sustained injuries, as did a fourth woman who was injured trying to break up the fight, according to the affidavits. Lackey Lomax admitted to authorities to getting the gun and firing two rounds inside the home. She added that she took the gun outside to show officers she had it, but did not recall firing the weapon, according to the affidavits. Lackey Lomax said she got the weapon from her purse for self-defense. Pete?
0: And a bit of business news with an opening by Laura Yater. A new local pet supply store and gift shop is opening in Milan with something special for every member of your furred and feathered family. Critter Kingdom Gift Shop and Pet Boutique offers pet supplies and gifts for both pets and their owners, including specialty foods and treats, toys, collars and leashes, and grooming supplies, along with unique gifts for those who love their pets. 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The business will hold a soft opening from noon to 4 p.m. Thursday and Friday, giving customers an opportunity to stop in to see the shop's progress and get acquainted with the new business. The grand opening weekend will take place Saturday and Sunday. Saturday's event is from 9 a.m. to 6 p.m., with the main festivities to take place from 11 a.m. to 2 p.m. On Sunday, the store is open from 10 a.m. to 4 p.m. Festivities include 11 a.m. to 1 p.m., 97X Live Remote with Megan from The Dwyer and Michael Show. 11 a.m. to 2 p.m., complimentary Happy Joe's Pizza and Cake from Little Sweet Treats Cake Design in Milan. 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Tamara Yarger from Hog Capital Wildlife Rescue and Rehab. 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Quad City Animal Welfare Center. 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The store will be closed on Monday. 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Business phone number is 309-317-4516.
1: Well, and with that, Pete, I think we'll take a break before we head into what's going on the Quad Cities area socially, and we'll be back in a couple minutes.

0: And we are back reading today, Thursday, August 13, from the Quad City Times. Hello, I think the rain has gotten on my brain. So here we are, goings on about town on a budget. The Downtown Davenport Partnership's Alternating Currents Festival kicks off Thursday, August 13, with performances by Lainey Jean and Jason Wallsmith, storyteller, at 11 o'clock in the morning at K&K Hardware and Lumber, located at 1818 Grant Street in Bettendorf. Throughout the weekend, more than 200 bands, comedians, filmmakers, and other creatives will perform at venues and along the streets of downtown Davenport, Bettendorf, and Rock Island. The festival is one of the Quad City's largest events. The weekend also includes free admission to the Figge Art Museum and Made Market QC along Motor Row. All events are free. A full schedule can be found at this website, alternatingcurrentsqc.com, and Pete has more thorough articles on those goings-on. On a date, the Quad City Music Guild will close its production of the Tony Award-winning musical, the 25th Annual Putnam County Spelling Bee, this weekend. The musical portrays a spelling bee with six eccentric adolescents, played by adult actors, competing under the supervision of similarly offbeat grown-ups. The show invites four audience members on stage to compete with the cast. The Quad City Music Guild will perform the musical at Prospect Park Auditorium, located at 1584 34th Avenue, Moline. Shows are at 7:30 in the evening on Thursday, Friday, and Saturday, and on Sunday, the show is at 2 o'clock. Saturday is audio description night. Adult admission is $20 and student admission is $15. 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With the family. The 17th annual Floatzilla by River Action begins early Saturday, August 15. The first paddlers will begin on the Mississippi River at 8 o'clock in the morning, with more joining over the coming hours from different launch points along the Quad Cities shorelines. Last year, about 1,400 paddlers participated in the event. Registration costs $54.95 and closes the end of day Thursday. That's today. All paddlers will converge on Lake Potter, located at 92 Sunset Lane, Rock Island, by 1:30 in the afternoon. The shoreline will have live music, games, and food trucks. Registration and further information can be found at this website, floatzillaqc.org. Dine and drink. The Village of East Davenport will host its annual wine walk from 3 till 6 p.m. Saturday, August 15. Venues around the village will provide one-ounce samples of different wines. Musicians will perform. 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And lastly, for you competitive types, the 39th annual Tugfest, the three-day festival, and the country's only bi-state tug-of-war will return to LeClaire and Port Byron from Thursday, August 13 through Saturday, August 15. This year's theme is, quote, "the greatest pull on earth," end quote. Both cities will host their own celebrations with musicians, carnival rides, food trucks, and fireworks. In addition, the LeClaire Festival has a parade and bags tournament, and the Port Byron Fest has an arm wrestling tournament and a sweet corn eating contest. Thursday admission is free in both towns. Friday and Saturday adult admission is $5 for Port Byron and $10 for LeClaire. Youth receive discounts at both celebrations. Information and a full schedule of LeClaire events can be found at this website, tugfest.com. 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And Pete, who has the winningest record? Do we know?
1: I do not know.
0: I think it's Illinois.
1: Figured that one out. As indicated, Nina Baker has two articles on the alternating currents. This one is five national acts to check out. Alternating Current kicks off to Thursday, August 13th, today, for 4 days of performances by local and national talent. More than 200 bands and comedians and other creatives will perform at this year's festival. About two-thirds of festival performers come from outside the Quad Cities. Here are five out-of-town acts to check out at this year's festival. The Toxhards, and that's T-O-X-H-A-R-D-S, Friday, 6:15 to 7:15 p.m. at the Stomp Box Brewing, 11 p.m. to midnight at the Mississippi River Distilling Company's Downtown Lounge. The Toxhards have called themselves an ADHD core rock band, and that might just be the only precise way to describe them. The five-piece band from Los Angeles shifts genre not just within albums, but within songs. The alt-rock band performs an exciting, upbeat set with a stunning range by lead vocalist and bassist Alan Powers. Arguably the most famous band at Alternating Currents 2026, the Toxhards boast a loyal following and have garnered millions of streams on Spotify. The band is performing at Alternating Currents as part of their international tour. Fans of OK Go and Nick Lusco might enjoy the Toxhards. Lydia Loveless, Saturday, 9:30 to 10:15 at the Raccoon Motel. Lydia Loveless has been touring and performing music since 2004, when they were just 14 years old. Loveless, who prefers they-them pronouns, is an alt-country singer who has a powerful resonant chest voice with emotive lyricism about loss and romantic fallout. In 2014, Rolling Stone called Loveless one of the 10 new artists listeners should know. They had just debuted their EP, Somewhere Else, which had an addicting sense of twang wrapped in electric guitar edge. Loveless has since released numerous singles and albums and performed around the world. Fans of Neck O'Case, Patti Smith, and Stevie Nicks might like Loveless. Rudy Love and the Encore, Saturday, 1:15 to 2:15 p.m. at MLK Park. Rudy Love Jr. leads the Encore in honor of his father, the late R&B musician Rudy Love Sr. The band from Wichita, Kansas, plays smooth funk and jazz. They released their debut EP, The Beauty of Burdens, in 2023. Their sound blends 1970s soul with modern hip-hop, jazz, and alternative R&B elements. Rudy Love Jr. sings with a distinct, soulful voice that fits easily with the skilled musicians who perform alongside him. Rudy Love and the Encore has performed at festivals around the country. McKinley James, Friday, 4:30 to 5:30 p.m. at Bootleg Hill Honey Meads, 7:15 to 8:15 p.m. at the Last Picture House, Rooftop. McKinley James is a rock and blues musician who truly mixes classic and modern styles. He got a start with his father, a drummer who performed with acts like J.D. McPherson. Now a solo act with an adept band beside him, James performs original jams that sound joyfully old school and unfettered. He released his debut album, Working Class Blues, in 2024. He's currently on a national tour. Those who like Beach Boys, Justin Townes, Earl, and Nick Shoulders might like James. And One-Liner Madness, Thursday, 8 to 9:45 p.m. at the Urban Reserve. Emily Winter is a journalist-turned-comedian who hosts the traveling comedy show One-Liner Madness. In the show, Winter has 64 comedians face off with one-line jokes in a March Madness-style bracket. Audience applause determines who moves forward. One-Liner Madness has been recommended by the New York Times, the Boston Globe, and NPR. Winter created the show in 2016 and has since brought the show to cities around the country. The fast-paced show might appeal to those looking for a taste of the diverse Quad Cities comedy scene.
0: Checky. And more on Alternating Currents from Nina Baker. Five QC acts are the following to check out during Alternating Currents, which kicks off today, August 13, and runs for four days of performances. Lady Agrain performs Saturday from 4:30 till 5:30 in the evening at Kaiserslautern Square, and from 10:30 to 11:30 in the evening at Stomp Box Brewing. Lady Agrain is a genre-bending progressive rock band that emerged onto the Quad Cities music scene in 2024. The four-person band released its debut LP, Unum, last January. The seven-track album blends rock, Americana, and folk influences with themes of vulnerability and self-discovery. All but one track lasts beyond the four-minute mark, at times with bass guitar and percussion melodies taking center stage. Since then, the band has released multiple captivating singles and live recordings. Lady Agrain has performed around the Midwest. Fans of Pink Floyd and Running Man might like Lady Agrain. Los Hills performs Friday at 7:15 till 8:15 in the evening at Daiquiri Factory, and from 10 o'clock at night to 11 in the evening at Max Tavern. The three members of Los Hills once described their sound as a musical gumbo with country as the base. The band formed in November 2024 with singer-songwriter Alex Fishbach and rappers Roe Pesci and Random Tanner. Fans know Los Hills for its effortlessly catchy tracks that often include a little self-referential humor. Los Hills songs include tracks with attention-grabbing country titles like Cowgirls for Life, Countrified, and Tennessee Wild. Not everyone will like Los Hills' countrified energy, but many people will have sung the band's praises. The band opened for Tim McGraw at the Field of Dreams and won the Best Original Band Award from the Iowa Music Awards in 2025. So here's a comedy act, and it's called The FAQ! ! They perform Friday from 7 to 8:15 in the evening at Skellington Manor, and Saturday from 3:15 to 4:30 at the Last Picture House. Comedian and entertainment guru Andrew King has long run a comedy game show called The FAQ! ! Which humorously combines parts of Jeopardy, The Price is Right, and other unexpected twists. The show features comedic contestants often known to the audience. On Friday, the contestants are radio personality Dave Lavora, comedian and television writer Emily Winter, and television host Tristan Tapscott. On Saturday, the contestants are longtime musician Chad Gooch, film enthusiast Michael Mehues, and Carly Allison, general manager of the Last Picture House. King previously ran the show at the 2025 Alternating Currents Festival and routinely runs the show at Roz Talks. He also founded the zine Cary Grant Died Here and the video series VHS Stacks. Also performing, Groundhog Gary, Six More Weeks. And that will be Saturday, 11:30 in the morning to 1:30 in the afternoon. Sunday, 12:15 to 2:30 at the Last Picture House. Those looking for a family-friendly event can watch Groundhog Gary, Six More Weeks, a film following an 11-year-old who attempts to capture a groundhog at his town's Groundhog Day Festival. Groundhog Gary is produced and directed by the Rock Island film studio Fresh Films, which filmed the movie in Rock Island in 2025. Fresh Films, which regularly invites students to participate in the filmmaking process, has more than 100 student filmmakers from around the U.S. work on the production. Fresh Films was founded as a nonprofit and has more than 30 sites around the U.S. Groundhog Gary was written by Emmy-winning screenwriter Liz Hara and has Mark Evan Jackson of Brooklyn Nine-Nine as a lead cast member. The film will release nationally in February of 2027, but can be viewed first at Alternating Currents. The film is ideal for kids ages 6 through 12 and their family members. And finally, Jenny Lynn Stacy performs Friday from 8:30 to

0: impressive voice that sticks with listeners even after the song fades. The Davenport musician plays heartfelt music with a skilled backing band. She released her debut Not a Country album in 2026. The 10-track album has a rockabilly and blues bent and incorporates themes of love and loss. Stacy and her band have played at Quad Cities venues like the Redstone Room and the Rock Island Brewing Company. Fans of other soulful Quad Cities singers such as Beth Lozano and Mo Carter might like Jenny Lynn Stacy. Pete?
1: And Bruce Miller, the Lee Enterprises Entertainment reviewer, has a review of Dancing with the Stars. Judges were looking for a wow moment on Monday's Dancing with the Stars, the next pro, but two dancers apparently didn't deliver and one went home. The real bummer, they agreed that silent moments would be a wow. When the judges asked who was responsible, Eric Linder threw himself under the bus and said it was both their decision. Never mind, we saw rehearsals with partner Selena Hamilton bossing him. She wasn't that good executing a few moves, but Linder went home. Next week, the remaining five get amateurs to cover for them. That ought to out Hamilton. The week also was noted for showing a vulnerable side to A.J. Pritchard. Told he's too rigid and wants to be perfect, he broke down in the rehearsal room and got hugs and props from Nina Meister, his partner. They did a great contemporary dance, including a koala move that should be repeated, earned praises from the judges, including Shirley Ballas, who has been brutal, and learned a bit about trust. Showing that softer side is, I believe, a way to show how well-rounded Pritchard is. He's going to the finals, and I still think the mothership Dancing with the Stars. Alan Genkin, who's a pro at crying, and Adele Azakman, who was called the best female dancer. Shirley Ballas has seen, did a caveman walk, parallel feet, and wowed. They're both good and could be part of the final, too. But we're still Pritchard proud. He postponed his wedding just to get this opportunity. If that isn't a trust fall, nothing is. When he gets an amateur next week, the cracks could show. But we think that's where he'll really shine. In Hamilton's, she'll really have to make up any joint decision she makes. As a summer show, the next pro is quite good and a great way to help a newcomer rise to the level of the other pros. Plus, as we told you last week, Pritchard has a huge social media following, and the judges admitted that it does play a role in the real competition. If he gets on dancing, he'll be ready to guide anyone. Show I've never watched.
0: I miss the show So You Think You Can Dance with Nigel, what's his name? Oh. Anywho, moving on to sports. The Davenport Northwest is delayed. The Davenport Northwest Little League team was in the middle of a comeback when lightning struck, with Davenport Northwest trailing Daniel Boone Little League of Columbia, Missouri, 5-3 in the top of the fifth with two outs and a runner on second. The game was delayed because of lightning at 11:22 in the morning Central Time and remained delayed until 4 in the afternoon, with plans to restart the game sometime on Wednesday evening. Davenport Northwest trailed 5-1 after three innings, but rallied for two in the fourth to pull within two and were threatening to add more with leadoff batter Cooper Thissen, who homered earlier in the game, coming to the plate. Both teams are 2-0 in the Midwest Region Tournament in Whitestown, Indiana, and the winner will advance to Friday's 1 in the afternoon finals. The loser will play at 1 in the afternoon Thursday versus Whitefish Bay Little League from Wisconsin, with the winner of that game also advancing to the finals. All games will be broadcast on ESPN. Davenport Northwest, which made the Little League World Series in 2004 and 2005, is a 12-and-under all-star team that went 5-0 in pool play, with no team coming closer than three runs at the Iowa State Little League tournament, then won the state title behind a six-inning no-hitter from Thissen. Pete?
1: And from Little League to Midwest League by Tom Johnston. Two of the newest additions to the Quad Cities River Bandits roster did some of the heavy lifting Tuesday evening in their home debuts for the High Class A Midwest League club. But it was two regulars who have been with the team all season who capped a crazy ninth-inning comeback that resulted in QC's 5-4 victory over Fort Wayne at Modern Woodman Park. "That was a good team effort right there," said QC manager Jesus Azuaje after his four pitchers did not give up a hit after the third inning in the series opener. It was a memorable win for a variety of reasons. QC's three-run ninth

0: gave the Bandits just their second victory of the season when trailing after eight innings. Coming in, they had been 1-40 when behind in the ninth. It moved their record to 7-11 in series openers. It was also memorable for Zion Rose and Ben North, who joined the team last week during a successful road trip to Peoria. Rose, the Kansas City Royals' first-round selection in the 2026 draft, number 6 pick overall, ripped his first professional extra base hit, a double in the fifth that drove in two for his first pro RBIs. That cut QC's deficit to 3-2 and made the game much more interesting. Fort Wayne, now 46-61 overall, 19-22 in the second half, added to its lead in the seventh with two walks, a hit batter, and a sacrifice fly. Then another great defensive play stymied a QC uprising when shortstop Justin DeCrisio made a great diving catch on Tyreek Kemp's liner to end an eighth-inning rally with two runners left on base. LP Langevin, who had the win with 5-3 record, set down the tin caps in order in the top of the ninth, with two of his four strikeouts in a 1 2/3 inning outing. Then the offense, which outhit Fort Wayne 8-3, stepped up. North, who was 0-3 at that point and 1-13 as a Bandit infielder, ignited the ninth-inning rally with his first pro homer, a monster mash to the berm in left field on a fastball that he said was middle-middle and gone as soon as he made contact. Number 9 hitter Eric Torres walked off Will Varmet, who was the loser with a 3-2 record. Leadoff batter Asbel Gonzalez then laid down a perfect bunt between the plate and pitcher's mound that Varmet fielded and threw wildly and late to first base. That allowed Torres to score as Gonzalez ended up on third. With Rose, who went for three at bat with no outs and in a 1-2 hole after falling off a pitch, Varmet uncorked a wild pitch that skipped through the unoccupied left-handed batter's box, allowing the speedy Gonzalez to race home with the game winner. Both of the newcomers were thrilled to be part of such a game in their home debuts, admitting they will remember the victory more than their individual pro first. The first one, homer, out of the way is nice, but we're all just trying to help the team win, said North, an undrafted free agent out of Creighton University. I think I was more excited for the walk-off than I was for my first home run. Definitely more excited for the win. Rose concurred. We've been doing this our whole life, so self-reward is nothing crazy, said the former Louisville University standout. As a team, ain't nothing better than a walk-off. There haven't been too many of those for the Bandits this season, as they moved to 54-51 overall, 24-18 in the Midwest League second half. The victory moved them into second place in the Western Division race, just 1.5 games behind Beloit, who are 26-17, and firmly into the playoff race with 23 games left in the regular season. Rose, a speedy outfielder, and North, a solid defensive shortstop, figure to factor in that playoff push, and Azuahe is happy to have both with the team. They're two good-looking kids, said QC's second-year manager. They fit right in with the guys, they play hard, they compete. It's good to see them contribute and want to win. With wins in 5 of the last 7 games, all the roster turnover of late has not slowed the River Bandits in the second half of the campaign. All the coaching staff and everybody has been super welcoming, said the 23-year-old North. I feel like the transition on that side of things, personally and relationship-wise, has been super easy. Both newcomers seem to also be handling the pressure of stepping into a playoff push scenario in their rookie seasons after spending just a couple of weeks in the Arizona Complex League getting acclimated to the Royals organization. I view this as an opportunity, said Rose, referring to both himself and the team. These dudes have been playing all year long. They're tired and grinding out these last couple of games. We're fresh bodies and haven't played in a while. We've got fresh juice and are excited to bring our energy to this team and do their parts in the playoff push. In addition to the Bandits getting help in the field and at the plate from the new Kansas City acquisitions, they also got some fresh arms for the bullpen. On Tuesday, pitchers Ethan McElveen and Jackson Cleveland joined the team from ACL Royals, and Azuahe was planning on using them in Wednesday's game behind right-hand starter Blake Walters. You always need pitching, said the manager. We haven't seen these guys yet, but have a good report on them. For sure, they are going to help us. The 21-year-old McElveen, a switch-hitting left-handed thrower, was a fifth-round pick of the Royals this summer out of Arkansas University. Cleveland is a 23-year-old Texas native who finished his college eligibility at the University of Oklahoma after stops at Lamar and the University of Miami. The right-hander is an undrafted free agent. In corresponding moves on Tuesday, right-handed pitcher Tommy Molsky was transferred back to AA Northwest, Arkansas, and infielder Pedro Rock sent back to ACL.
1: And we'll see how much of this article we can get through in the interest of time, that the Speedway hosts Track Championship Friday night. This Friday will be Track Championship night at the Davenport Speedway. Track champions in the 6 weekly classes will be crowned on the quarter-mile dirt oval inside the Mississippi Valley Fairgrounds. Many of the point battles remain close, with 3 of the 6 weekly classes having a point difference between first and second place in the single digits. Here is how those battles shape up heading into Friday night's racing program. The Outhouse / Storage to Go IMCA late models will see a new track championship this season. Going into the point season finale, Logan Velos leads Cruz Berghofer and Nathan Balanciphon. Should Velos win the title, it would be his second Davenport crown. Logan was the 2024 Sport Mod champion. Spencer Dierks of Davenport will likely win his second straight Midwest Recycler / Dell's Metal Company IMCA Modified Track Championship. Dierks has a commanding point lead going into the championship night. Brandon Durbin is a distant second in points, with Matt Werner and Jace Eckrich close behind. The battle for the Kaler Electric Street Stock title is tight. Jesse Owen leads Tony Vondreski by 3 points and Jake Lund by 5. Owen already has 1 street stock title at Davenport. Vondreski has 2. Jake Lund is looking for his first. Ben Chapman is on the hunt for his 4th Fred's Towing / Cantrell's Towing / Quad City Towing IMCA Sport Mod Championship. Chapman leads Tyler Moshman by 26 points. Ben's previous titles came in 2019, 2021, and 2022. 3 drivers are racing for the championship in the D&K Home Products IMCA Stock Car Division. Jacob Ellithorpe leads Cody Miles by 3 points and Jordan Miles by 5. Ellithorpe has the most wins, which are 3, but has yet to run away with the points lead. Carson Butt has a slim 3-point lead over Carter Miles in the Wanglands Auto IMCA Hobby Stocks. Randy Lamar is 3rd in points. Carter Miles has won 5 features at Davenport this season. Carson Butt has and Randy Lamar each have 1 win. The complete point standings of all 6 Davenport Speedway weekly classes can be found on the track website at this address, racedavenport.com. Postseason racing action at Davenport Speedway begins Saturday, September 12, with the MVVRCA Vintage Hawkeye Futurity. There you Futurity. Thank you, Pete. Oh, my goodness. And with that, I will say thank you so much for joining us in this reading of the Quad City Times. It will be rebroadcast at 7 o'clock this evening. We will clear the airwaves for a couple of minutes, and the Argus Dispatch folks will come in and do that reading. Thanks again. Bye.
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It is Thursday, August the 13th, Friday the 13th, if you're a Pogo fan, coming on Thursday this month. I am Pete Peterson. I'm here to read this hour from today's edition of the Dispatch Argus, reading it live at 9 in the morning. It is being recorded, and it will be rebroadcast this evening at 8 o'clock. First, our weather forecast. Today, there will be occasional showers and thunderstorms, mainly before 2 p.m., an 80% chance of that happening, and possibly 1 to 2 inches of precipitation coming on. Wind's not all that strong, 5 to 10 coming out of the east, temperature 80 degrees. Then occasional showers and thunderstorms tonight, mainly after 11 p.m., temperature down around 69 degrees, and that chance of precipitation is 80% with possibly 1 to 2 inches coming. And early on Friday, before 9 a.m., it says, showers and thunderstorms are likely, 60% chance of that happening, cloudy for the most part with a high around 82 degrees. Still, chance of showers and thunderstorms on Friday night after 1 a.m., 60% chance of that happening with between a quarter and a half an inch of precipitation coming. Temperature around 71 degrees for a low. Then, still a chance of showers and thunderstorms, mainly before 1 p.m. on Saturday. 88 degrees is the predicted high, 50% chance of that happening, and when it's not raining, they're expecting it to be partly sunny. Still, a 50% chance of showers and thunderstorms after 1 a.m. Saturday night with a low of 73, and that chance of precipitation carries on early on Sunday with a high of 84. Then it's pretty consistent for the rest of the forecast here. Overnight lows going to be down in the mid to upper 60s. The high temperatures during the day, around 81 degrees. And there is a 30% chance of showers in the forecast Tuesday night and Wednesday. And again, those temperatures, 67 to 81 is the prediction. We would like to thank those who support APRIS. 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And we here at APRIS would like your help. We are seeking a regular APRIS listener to serve as a member of WVIK's Community Advisory Board. There are only 4 one-hour meetings held each year. The meetings can be attended either in person or remotely, whichever is more convenient for you. If you or someone you know would be interested in fulfilling this role, please reach out to me at 309-794-7560 or emailing at apris@wvak.org. We would very much like someone to join our board and contribute to how we're doing. And let's begin with the governor's race in Illinois. From Shirley, Illinois. The future expansion of large-scale data centers and the status of efforts to make more Illinois farmers eligible for estate tax exemptions were among the topics Governor J.B. Pritzker and Republican challenger Darren Bailey addressed during a candidate forum. The two candidates, who also squared off in the 2022 election, visited Funk Farms Trust near Shirley at different times Monday afternoon to take questions from the media and from the event's hosting organization, the Illinois Agricultural Legislative Roundtable. The event was moderated by Illinois Farm Bureau President Philip Nelson, who asked both candidates how they felt about raising the state's estate tax threshold for family farms. Illinois' estate tax is regulated by the Illinois Attorney General's Office and is paid out of all estates before their assets are transferred to intended beneficiaries and heirs. The tax is graduated and can be as high as 16%. Under current law, taxes must be paid on the entire state if it is valued above a $4 million threshold. In comparison, the federal estate tax, which is also paid by the deceased person's estate before assets can be distributed to the heir or beneficiary, currently has an exemption of $15 million per individual and $30 million per married couple. Recent bipartisan efforts have attempted to increase the state threshold to $6 million, but none has made it to the governor's desk. Opponents have questioned the potential loss of state revenue.
Pritzker, who was in venture capital in Chicago for decades before beginning his political career, said he will support this legislation. It's time for us to make sure that farmers are able to hand their farms down through the generations, as we have been over many generations up to now, and do it with less tax on that transfer, he said. Bailey proposed raising the threshold to the federal level to help preserve the future of farming, which he said seems to be disappearing every week. How long do we continue to work and to build only when it comes time to give the government back way too much? Bailey asked. How long are we going to sit idly by and watch our property taxes continue to escalate out of control? Bailey, a third-generation farmer born in Louisville, who has served in the Illinois Senate since 2021 and previously served in the Illinois House, said he was notified of two generational farms in the area that were recently sold because the children didn't see a future in agriculture and were frustrated. The candidates also were invited to discuss data centers, which face criticism for straining water supplies and driving up demand and cost for electricity. Nelson said there were three centers surrounding his home, taking a total of 2,700 acres of farmland out of action. The General Assembly did not pass the Protection Our Water and Energy Resources, or POWER, Act during the spring session. This bill would have mandated the most water-efficient cooling methods and used closed-loop systems as a baseline. It also would have required data centers to use at least 80% clean energy and 25% clean backup resources. Centers also would be forced to pay annual fees, depending on the facility's size, into a public fund for local utility bill assistance. Pritzker said small data centers were offered the opportunity to develop in Illinois around 2020, which was before hyperscale centers were first introduced. But when those larger projects came forward, Pritzker said he eliminated the tax credits and benefits available for those projects. Although Pritzker said the state needs to set some standard for large-scale projects that ensures that residents' power bills will not be affected, he also stated the local government should make their own decisions about whether they want one. You have those decisions to make with zoning and other things when you have a new business that comes to your city, your township, or your county, Pritzker said. You should have that same decision-making ability with a data center that comes to you. Bailey said the state should not give billion-dollar companies massive tax incentives when all it does is force homeowners' taxes to go up. The state should insist that data centers provide their own energy and water, he added. Bailey also reiterated claims he made on social media that Pritzker benefited from a data center project in DeKalb through his blind trust. As a livestock producer, if I want to expand my operation, we have to have nutrient management plans, Bailey said. You've got to have setbacks, you've got to go through public hearings, and it seems like we're bypassing a lot of that as a race to who can sign their data center first. And a couple of items from the Rock Island School Board meeting, both by Cesar Toscano. The Rock Island Milan School Board approved a contract extension for Superintendent Sharon Williams through 2030 on Tuesday night. Her contract was initially set to end at the end of this fiscal year, but now the contract will be revised to have started in July 1, 2026 and end on June 30, 2030. Williams will be making an annual salary of $240,723 a year. After each contract year, the board can adjust the annual base salary based upon performance evaluation, but cannot reduce it, according to the contract. Under the new contract, she will also be evaluated for her performance on a yearly basis. The board's decision was made on a 6-0 vote, with one board member abstaining after an executive session to discuss the matter. Board President Jason Ressler praised the decision. We're super excited to have Dr. Williams under contract for the next 4 years. Look forward to what she's bringing to our district and how she's taking our district forward with our facilities, with our scholars, Ressler said in a public comment. Board member Isabella Pena said she was excited to bring back Williams after having more discussions and explanations she didn't have before. Board member Andrea Gilman abstained due to concerns about the verbiage of the contract, but said she appreciates Dr. Williams' talents. Some members of the public came to speak on the extension during public comment. Edward Yancey Jr., a longtime member of the community and board meeting attendee since 2007, advocated for Williams' extension.
I've seen school board members. I've seen them reacting to things. I've been pleased. I've been displeased. The one thing that I do want to stress is that Dr. Williams has covered almost everything I hoped that she would, and I am pleased with the things that she has chosen to do, Yancey said. Former board president Linda Dothard also asked the board to consider the extension. As somebody who has been in their role, she said the decision would not be easy and it will likely be darned if you do, darned if you don't, but she hoped that the board members would extend grace and mercy to Williams. The decision that you make probably won't be easy, but you have to do it in the direction of moving forward, making sure that when you're making a decision, you're thinking about every single person that you're serving in the school community, Dothard said. Parent Annika O'Melia was also supportive of extending the contract, saying she was happy with the education her children were receiving. She's an extremely impressive leader for our district. I'm so excited about the direction of the district. I feel like there's been a lot of positive developments, O'Melia said. And in another decision, the board terminated a principal's contract, this also by Cesar Toscano. The Rock Island Milan School Board voted unanimously to terminate the contract of Thurgood Marshall Learning Center principal Mario Sherrill on Tuesday night. The immediate termination of his contract and discharge was due to, quote, job abandonment and insubordination, end quote, according to the description given before the vote. Sherrill was approved as the interim principal for Thurgood Marshall in January after the previous principal, Anthony Ragona, resigned effective January 31, 2026. Sherrill initially faced contention from some board members, but by April his contract for the 26-27 school year was unanimously approved. Superintendent Sharon Williams said she could not share any more details about Sherrill's termination, but said the school has had Tim Wernentine as the substitute principal since the start of the school year. We're working with our human resources to have a permanent principal, Williams said. From Sylvis by Sarah Watson. Sylvis needs to replace several miles of century-old water and sewer lines, and it's turning to federal and state governments for help. U.S. Representative Eric Sorensen's office is requesting $803,000 in federal funding for the upcoming fiscal 2027 budget to go toward replacing a failing 1912 water main on First Avenue in Sylvis. If approved by Congress, the funding would go toward replacing underground infrastructure on First Avenue from 2nd Street to 17th Street, a roughly mile-long stretch that Sylvis City staff expects to cost between $8 million and $9 million total. The city plans to replace the aging brick culverts that contain water lines, sanitary sewer lines, and stormwater drains. The reconstructed infrastructure would separate those lines to meet current construction requirements and prevent wastewater from backing up into other infrastructure during heavy rains. The First Avenue project is one of several water and sewer line replacement projects proposed in the oldest parts of Sylvis. Public Works Director Joe Rockwell estimated that the city needs about 5 to 6 miles of water line replaced. The city's aging water infrastructure frequently experiences breaks. Just on Monday, 7th Street closed due to a water main break, and an area of the city went under a boil order, City Administrator Jerry Leibovitz said. Leibovitz joked that city employees try to avoid saying the words water main break, because it usually happens after we say it, Leibovitz said. We just call them MBs or whatever because it happens frequently. Replacing that infrastructure will reduce those water interruptions. The system that is all below the hill is over 100 years old. That's the oldest part of our system. We are working toward the replacement of all of that, Leibovitz said. For First Avenue in particular, the city is on a time crunch. It wants to wrap up construction of the underground infrastructure before the Illinois Department of Transportation starts reconstructing First Avenue in 2031. Sorensen's appropriation request will need to go through several steps before it's approved. Next, it will need to go through the Appropriations Committee. Sorensen hopes it will end up in an appropriations package that will be passed by the House and Senate and signed by the President.
In addition to the federal request, the city has also submitted for state grants and plans to fill in the gaps with bonds and dollars from Tax Increment Financing District, Leibovitz said. Sorensen's request for other Silvis water infrastructure projects were included in an appropriations bill that passed the U.S. House and Senate, but is still awaiting the president's signature. In that bill, Silvis will receive just over $1 million to replace century-old sewer lines on 3rd and 7th Streets. Silvis is also looking to do projects on 17th Street and 15th Street, following the engineering assessments of the most critical replacements. Safe to say that the water main has been doing a great job since 1912, Sorensen said Tuesday. It continues to do the job until we have problems like last night, which begs the question, for how much longer will this infrastructure last? We can't continue to wait for failures to happen. And we have an article here by Lexi Woodcock. Excuse me. Benjamin Morris, the former interim executive director of Quad City Arts, will remain in jail for allegedly possessing and distributing child sex abuse materials after a judge denied his request for release under strict supervision. In a detention hearing at the Rock Island Circuit Court on Tuesday morning, Judge Frank Furr denied defense attorneys Stephen Richards and Joshua Richards' objection to a petition for detention, saying detention was necessary to protect the community. Furr said he did not believe there were any possible conditions under which Morris could be released without posing a danger to the public. Morris was arrested last month and is facing a total of 30 counts, 15 counts of dissemination of child sex abuse materials to victims under 13, and 15 counts of possession of child sex abuse material of victims under 13. The dissemination charges are each a Class X felony that carries a prison sentence of 6 to 30 years, and the possession counts are each a Class A2 felony, a Class 2 felony that carries a prison sentence of 3 to 7 years. On July 29, Rock Island County State's Attorney Dora Villarreal submitted a petition to deny Morris's pretrial release. In the petition, Villarreal said that, due to the large amount of child sex abuse material found, quote, only a fraction of images / videos are currently contained in the information, end quote, and additional charges remain possible. Villarreal said in her petition that messages found show Morris attempting to meet or meeting with underage children in person, and noted Morris's personal residence is across the street from an elementary school. On Monday, defense attorneys filed an objection to Villarreal's petition for detention and argued that Morris was not a, quote, real and present threat, end quote, to the community, citing his lack of prior criminal history. In the defense's objection, Stephen Richards requested Morris instead be placed under home confinement and electronic monitoring under the supervision of his parents. Stephen Richards presented four letters on behalf of Morris's character in his objection, one of which was from Morris's father, Daniel Morris. In Daniel Morris's letter, he writes that, if Morris were to be released, he, his wife, and Morris's brother agree to protect Ben and also protect the community to the best of their abilities at their family home. During Tuesday's detention hearing, Stephen Richards called Daniel Morris to testify on behalf of his son. Rock Island Police Detective Jonathan Shepard testified on behalf of the state and said more than 75 images and video containing child sex abuse materials were found in one Telegram conversation between Morris and a user by the name Pete, and messages containing child sex abuse materials were also found on Morris's Grindr account. Shepard said when Morris was being questioned by the Predator Poachers Illinois organization, he admitted to having anywhere from 50 to 100 images and videos containing child sex abuse materials on his phone when PP Illinois offered their, quote, help to erase the illegal materials. The group pretended to offer help Morris before instead turning him in to police. After retaining Morris's phone and other technological devices, such as a laptop, computer, tower, and external hard drives, Shepard said Rock Island Police found geolocation on some of the photos and videos, including child sex abuse materials, that appeared to be taken by Morris and traced them back to a Davenport hotel in Devil's Glen Park in Bettendorf. Excuse me.
Rock Island Police said all confiscated technology is being reviewed and preserved by the FBI. Shepard said all the child sex abuse materials currently identified by Rock Island Police occurred between March 16 and April 12. Morris's pretrial conference will be held September 10th at 1 p.m. in Rock Island Circuit Court. And another article by Thomas Geyer, felon charge. A woman who faced numerous weapon charges after she fired a gun in the direction of two Davenport police officers investigating a domestic fight in May of 2025 has pleaded guilty to several of those charges. Deviance Lackey Lomax, 26, was shot and wounded by police early on the morning of May 12, 2025, when officers returned fire after she shot a gun in the direction of Davenport police. During a hearing August 7 in Scott County District Court, Lackey Lomax pleaded guilty to one count of Class C felony, intimidation with a dangerous weapon, two counts of Class D felony, going armed with intent, one count of aggravated misdemeanor use of a dangerous weapon in the commission of a crime, and one count of aggravated misdemeanor reckless use of a firearm. Under Iowa law, Class C felonies carry a prison sentence of 10 years, while Class D felonies carry a prison sentence of 5 years, and aggravated misdemeanors carry a prison sentence of 2 years. Judge Stuart Werling accepted Lackey Lomax's plea and scheduled her to be sentenced November 19. A charge of second-degree criminal mischief and two counts of assault on persons in certain occupations are to be dismissed at sentencing. In a separate case, Lackey Lomax also pleaded guilty to one count of Class D felony possession with the intent to deliver marijuana. She also will be sentenced in that case on November 19. According to the affidavits filed by Scott County Sheriff Sergeant Craig Hill, Davenport police were sent to the 1700 block of Jersey Ridge Road at 3:13 a.m. May 12, 2025 to investigate a report of a domestic disturbance. Deviance Lackey Lomax lived in the home with three other women. According to a search warrant filed by Scott County Sheriff's Deputy Justin Holmes, the 911 caller advised that two women were physically fighting and the house was being damaged. Other 911 calls were made from surrounding neighbors describing a fight in the alley behind the home. Officers arrived and were talking to two other women who lived in the house outside in the rear of the home when two gunshots were fired inside the house, according to the affidavits. Lackey Lomax then exited the rear of the home with a handgun and fired one round in the direction of the two women and officers, Dan Hilton and Michael Hogan, both four-year veterans. Hilton and Hogan returned fire, wounding Lackey Lomax. Officers provided medical aid, and Lackey Lomax was taken to a hospital for treatment, according to the affidavits. According to Scott County Sheriff's Department investigation, the bullet fired in the direction of the officers and two women entered the second-story exterior wall of a home in the 1700 block of Duggleby Street. It traveled through the exterior and became lodged inside a bedroom window jamb, according to the affidavits. In post-Miranda interviews with the two women who had been outside with the officers and with Lackey Lomax, it was determined that the three men were engaged in an argument that included a knife at one point. All of them had sustained injuries, as did a fourth woman who was injured trying to break up the fight, according to the affidavits. Lackey Lomax admitted to authorities to getting the gun and firing two rounds inside the home. She added that she took the gun outside to show officers she had it, but did not recall firing the weapon, according to the affidavits. Lackey Lomax said she got the weapon from her purse for self-defense. And we have a new business opening here by Laura Yater. 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The business will hold a soft opening from noon to 4 p.m. Thursday and Friday, giving customers an opportunity to stop in, see the shop's progress, and get acquainted with the new business. The grand opening weekend will take place Saturday and Sunday. Saturday's event is from 9 a.m. to 6 p.m., with the main festivities to take place from 11 a.m. to 2 p.m. On Sunday, the store is open from 10 a.m. to 4 p.m.
Festivities include 11 a.m. to 1 p.m., 97X Live remote with Megan from The Dwyer Michael Show. 11 a.m. to 2 p.m., complimentary Happy Joe's Pizza and Cake from Little Sweet Treats Cake Design in Milan. 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Tamara Yarger from Hog Capital Wildlife Rescue and Rehab. Photographer Lisa from Francescan Portraiture, Quad City Animal Welfare Center. Beginning Tuesday, operation hours will be 10 a.m. to 6 p.m. Tuesday through Thursday, 10 a.m. to 7 p.m. Friday, and 9 a.m. to 4 p.m. Saturday. The store will be closed on Monday. 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Business phone number is 309-317-4516. And on the economy, from Reuters, U.S. consumer prices barely increased in July, as the cost of gasoline declined for a second straight month, while underlying inflation was benign, further reducing the odds of an interest rate hike from the Federal Reserve next month. The small rebound in the monthly consumer price index reported by the Labor Department on Wednesday, which was in line with economists' expectation, also reflected marginal gains in the prices of food and apparel, as well as decreases in the cost of hotel rooms and prescription medication. The report followed on the heels of news last week of surprise job losses in July. Still, economists said a rate increase this year remained on the table as inflation runs well above the U.S. Central Bank's 2% target. Inline inflation will keep the no-need-to-hike rates narrative that took hold after last week's jobs reports intact, said Alan Zentner, chief economist strategist at Morgan Stanley Wealth Management. There will be another round of inflation data before the September meeting, so the storyline could still change. The consumer price index ended up 0.1% last month after dropping 0.4% in June, which was the first decline in 6 years, the Labor Department's Bureau of Labor Statistics said. A 0.1% rise in the cost of shelter accounted for about two-thirds of the gain in CPI. Shelter was restrained by a 3.3% plunge in prices for hotel and motel rooms, likely linked to the end of the FIFA World Cup tournament. That offset a 0.3% increase in owner's equivalent rent. Gasoline prices fell 2.9% after decreasing 9.7% in June. In the 12 months through July, CPI advanced 3.4% after rising 3.5% in June. July's cooler inflation readings likely offer little comfort to consumers as prices are still higher than they were a year ago and wages are not keeping up. The high cost of living has soured many American views of President Donald Trump and could weigh on the Republican Party's chance in the November midterm elections that would determine control of the U.S. Congress for the next 2 years. Trump won the 2024 presidential election in large part because of his promise to lower inflation. Excluding the volatile food and energy components, the CPI gained 0.2% last month after being unchanged in June. The so-called core CPI increased 2.5% in the 12 months through July after climbing 2.6% in June. The Fed tracked the Personal Consumption Expenditures Price Index for its 2% inflation target. And it's just about half past the hour. I am going to take a short break here. Then I will return and continue to read from today's Dispatch Argus.

Well, I'm back to continue reading from today's Dispatch Argus. It is Thursday, and we have the About Town Things to Do in the Quad Cities. With the Family, the 17th Annual Floatzilla by River Action begins early Saturday, August 15th. The first paddlers will begin on the Mississippi River at 8 a.m., with more joining over the coming hours from different launch points along the Quad City shoreline. Last year, about 1,400 paddlers participated in the event. Registration costs $54.95 and closes end of day today, Thursday. All paddlers will converge on Lake Potter, 92 Sunset Lane, Rock Island, by 1:30 p.m. The shoreline will have live music, games, and food trucks. Registration and further information can be found at floatzillaqc.org. Dine and drink. The Village of East Davenport will host its annual wine walk from 3 to 6 p.m. Saturday, August 15th. Venues around the village will provide 1-ounce samples of different wines. Musicians will perform. 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Door tickets are $40. On a budget, the Downtown Davenport Partnership's Alternating Currents Festival kicks off Thursday, August 13th, with performances by Lainey Jean and Jason Wellsmith, storyteller, at 11 a.m. at K&K Hardware and Lumber, 1818 Grant Street, Bettendorf. Throughout the weekend, more than 200 bands, comedians, filmmakers, and other creatives will perform at venues and along the streets of downtown Davenport, Bettendorf, and Rock Island. The festival is one of the Quad City's largest events. The weekend also includes free admission to the Figge Art Museum and Made Market QC along Motor Row. All events are free. A full schedule can be found at alternatingcurrentsqc.com. And more about that from Nina Baker in a minute. On a date, the Quad City Music Guild will close its production of the Tony Award-winning musical, the 25th Annual Putnam County Spelling Bee, this weekend. The musician portrays a spelling bee with 6 eccentric adolescents, played by adult actors, competing under the supervision of similarly offbeat grown-ups. The show invites 4 audience members on stage to compete with the cast. The Quad City Music Guild will perform the musical at Prospect Park Auditorium, 1584 34th Avenue, Moline. Shows are at 7:30 p.m. Thursday, Friday, and Saturday, and 2 p.m. Sunday. Saturday is audio descriptive night. Adult admission is $20, and student admission is $15. 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For competitive types, the annual Tug Fest, the 3-day festival and the country's only bi-state tug of war, will return to the Clare and Port Byron from Thursday, August 13th through Saturday, August 15th. This year's theme is the greatest pull on earth. Both cities will host their own celebrations through musicians, carnival rides, food trucks, and fireworks. In addition, the LeClaire Festival has a parade and bags tournament, and the Port Byron Fest has an arm wrestling tournament and a sweet corn eating contest. Thursday admission is free in both towns. 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And now the articles from Nina Baker about some acts that she thinks she ought to see at the Alternating Currents. First, Alternating Current kicks off Thursday, August 13th for 4 days of performances by local and national talent. More than 200 bands, comedians, and other creatives will perform at this year's festival. About a third of festival performers call the Quad Cities home. Here are 5 Quad Cities acts to check out at this year's festival. Lady Igraine, Saturday, 4:30 to 5:30 p.m. at Kaiserslautern Square, 10:30 to 11:30 p.m. at Stompbox Brewing.
Lady Igraine is a genre-bending progressive rock band that emerged onto the Quad Cities music scene in 2024. The four-person band released its debut LP, Unum, last January. The seven-track album blends rock, Americana, and folk influences with themes of vulnerability and self-discovery. All but one track lasts beyond the four-minute mark, at times with bass, guitar, and percussion melodies taking center stage. Since then, the band has released multiple captivating singles and live recordings. Lady Igraine has performed around the Midwest. Fans of Pink Floyd and Running Man might like Lady Igraine. Les Hills, and that's the L-O-E-S-S Hills, Friday, 7:15 to 8:15 p.m. at Dockery Factory, 10 to 11 p.m. at Max Tavern. The three members of Les Hills once described their sound as a musical gumbo, with country as the base. The band formed in November 2024 with singer-songwriter Alex Fishbach and rappers Ro Pesci and Random Tanner. Fans know Les Hills for its effortlessly catchy tracks that often include a little self-referential humor. Les Hills songs include tracks with attention-grabbing country titles like Cowgirls for Life, Countryfied, and Tennessee Wild. Not everyone will like Les Hills' contributed countrified energy, but many people have sung the band's praises. The band opened for Tug McGraw at the Field of Dreams and won the Best Original Band Award from the Iowa Music Awards in 2025. And the FAQ exclamation mark question mark. Excuse me. Friday, 7 to 8:15 p.m. at Skellington Manor. Saturday, 3:15 to 4:30 p.m. at The Last Picture House. Comedian and entertainment guru Andrew King has long run a comedy game called the FAQ exclamation mark question mark, which humorously combines parts of Jeopardy, The Price is Right, and other unexpected twists. The show features comedic contestants often known to the audience. On Friday, the contestants are radio personality Dave Lavora, comedian and television writer Emily Winter, and television host Tristan Tapscott. On Saturday, the contestants are longtime musician Chad Gooch and enthusiast Michael Malloy's, Mayhus, and Carly Allison, general manager of The Last Picture House. King previously ran the show at the 2025 Alternating Current Festival and routinely runs the show at Rostox. He also founded the zine Cary Grant Died Here and the video series VHS Stacks. Groundhog Gary, six more weeks. Saturday, 11:30 a.m. to 1:30 p.m., Sunday, 12:15 to 2:30 p.m. at The Last Picture House. Those looking for a family-friendly event can watch Groundhog Gary Six More Weeks, a film an 11-year-old who attempts to capture a groundhog at his town's Groundhog Day Festival. Groundhog Gary is produced and directed by Rock Island film studio Fresh Films, which filmed the movie in Rock Island in 2025. Fresh Films, which regularly invites students to participate in the filmmaking process, had more than 100 student filmmakers from around the U.S. work on the production. Fresh Films was founded as a nonprofit and has more than 30 sites around the U.S. Groundhog Gary was written by Emmy-winning screenwriter Liz Hara and has Mark Evan Jackson of Brooklyn Nine-Nine as a lead cast member. The film will release nationally in February 2027, but can be viewed first at Alternating Currents. The film is ideal for kids ages 6 through 12 and their family members. Jenny Lynn Stacy, Friday, 8:30 to 9:30 p.m. at the Bent River Brewing Company. Jenny Lynn Stacy sings with a raw and expressive voice that sticks with listeners even after the song fades. The Davenport musician plays heartfelt music with a skilled backing band. She released her debut, Not a Country Album, in 2026. The 10-track album has a rockabilly and blues bent and incorporates themes of love and loss. Stacy and her band have played at Quad City venues like the Redstone Room and the Rock Island Brewing Company. Fans of other soulful Quad City singers, such as Beth Lozano and Mo Carter, might like Jenny Lynn Stacy. And Nina Baker's second article is five national acts to check out.
Alternating Currents kicks off, this is the same beginning as the last one. Alternating Currents kicks off Thursday, August 13th for 4 days of performances by local and national talent. More than 200 bands, comedians, and other creatives will perform at this year's festival. About two-thirds of festival performers come from outside the Quad Cities. Here are five out-of-town acts to check out at this year's festival. The Toxhards, that's T-O-X-H-A-R-D-S, Friday, 6:15 to 7:15 p.m. at Stompbox Brewing, 11 p.m. to midnight at the Mississippi River Distilling Company Downtown Lounge. The Toxhards have called themselves an ADHD core rock band, and that might just be the only precise way to describe them. The five-piece band from Los Angeles shifts genre not just within albums, but within songs. The alt-rock band performs an exciting upbeat set with a stunning range by lead vocalist and bassist Alan Powers. Arguably the most famous band at Alternating Currents 2026, the Toxhards boast a loyal following and have garnered millions of streams on Spotify. The band is performing at Alternating Currents as part of their international tour. Fans of OK Go and Nick Let's Go might enjoy the Toxhards. Lydia Lovelace, Saturday, 9:30 to 10:15 p.m. at the Raccoon Hotel. Lydia Lovelace has been touring and performing music since 2024, when they were just 14 years old. Lovelace, who prefers they-them pronouns, is an alt-country singer who has a powerful, resonant chest voice with emotive lyricism about

Us one of the 10 new artists listeners should know. They had just debuted their EP, Somewhere Else, which had an addicting sense of twang wrapped in electric guitar edge. Loveless has since released numerous singles and albums and performed around the world. Fans of Necco Case, Patti Smith, and Stevie Nicks might like Loveless. Rudy Love and the Encore. Saturday, 1:15 to 2:15 p.m. at MLK Park. Rudy Love Jr. leads the encore in honor of his father, the late R&B musician Rudy Love Sr. The band, from Wichita, Kansas, plays smooth funk and jazz. They released their debut EP, The Beauty of Burdens, in 2023. Their sound blends 1970s soul with modern hip-hop, jazz, and alternative R&B elements. Rudy Love Jr. sings with a distinct, soulful voice that fits easily with the skilled musicians who perform alongside him. Rudy Love and the Encore has performed at festivals around the country. McKinley James, Friday, 4:30 to 5:30 p.m. at the Bootleg Hill Honeymeads, 7:15 to 8:15 p.m. at the Last Picture House Rooftop. McKinley James is a rock and blues musician who truly mixes classic, L, and modern styles. He got his start with his father, a drummer who performed with acts like J.D. McPherson. Now a solo act with an adept band beside him, James performs original jams that sound joyfully old school and unfettered. He released his debut album, Working Class Blues, in 2024. He's currently on a national tour. Those who like the Beach Boys, Justin Townes, Earl and Nick Shoulders, might like James. And One Liner Madness, Thursday, 8 to 9:45 p.m. at the Urban Reserve. Emily Winter is a journalist-turned-comedian who hosts the traveling comedy show One Liner Madness. In the show, Winter has 64 comedians face off with one-line jokes in a March Madness-style bracket. Audience applause determines who moves forward. One-Liner Madness has been recommended by the New York Times, the Boston Globe, and NPR. Winter created the show in 2016 and has since brought the show to cities around the country. The fast-paced show might appeal to those looking for a taste of the diverse Quad Cities comedy scene. And with that, I think we will move on to the sports section of today's paper. First, our local Little League entry in the Little League tournament. The Davenport Northwest Little League team was in the middle of a comeback when lightning struck. With Davenport Northwest trailing Daniel Boone Little League of Columbia, Missouri, 5-3 in the top of the fifth with two outs and a runner on second, the game was delayed because of lightning at 11:22 a.m. Central and remained delayed at 4 p.m., with plans to restart the game sometime on Wednesday evening. Davenport Northwest trailed 5-1 after three innings, but rallied for two in the fourth to pull within two, and were threatening to add more with the leadoff batter Cooper Tyson, who homered earlier in the game, coming to the plate. Both teams are 2-0 in the Midwest Region Tournament in Whitestown, Indiana, and the winner will advance to Friday's 1 p.m. finals. The loser will play at 1 p.m. Thursday versus Whitefish Bay Little League from Wisconsin, with the winner of that game also advancing to finals. All games will be broadcast on ESPN. Davenport Northwest, which made the Little League World Series in 2004 to 2005, is a 12-and-under all-star team that went 5-0 in pool play, with no team coming closer than three runs at the Iowa State Little League Tournament, then won the state title behind a six-inning no-hitter from Thissen. And on our local Midwest League team by Tom Johnston. Two of the newest additions to the Quad City River Bandits roster did some of the heavy lifting Tuesday evening in their home debuts for the High Class A Midwest League club. But it was two regulars who had been with the team all season who capped a crazy ninth-inning comeback that resulted in QC's 5-4 victory over Fort Wayne at Modern Woodman Park.
That was a good team effort right there, said QC manager Jesus Azuaje, after his four pitchers did not

0: not give up a hit after the third inning in the series opener. It was a memorable win for a variety of reasons. QC's three-run ninth gave the Bandits just their second victory of the season when trailing after eight innings. Coming in, they had been 1-40 when behind in the ninth. It moved their record to 7-11 in series openers. It was also memorable for Zion Rose and Ben North, who joined the team last week during its successful road trip to Peoria. Rose, the Kansas City Royals' first-round selection in the 2026 draft, number six pick overall, ripped his first professional extra base hit, a double in the fifth that drove in two for his first pro RBIs. That cut QC's deficit to 3-2 and made the game much more interesting. Fort Wayne, who's 46-61 overall and 19-22 in the second half, added to its lead in the seventh with two walks, a hit batter, and a sacrifice fly. Then another great defensive play stymied a QC uprising when shortstop Justin DiCrisio made a great diving catch on Tyreek Kemp's liner to end an eighth-inning rally with two runners left on base. LP Langervin, who won the game, 5-3 record, set down the tin caps in order in the top of the ninth with two of his four strikeouts in a 1 2/3 inning outing. Then the offense, which out-hit Fort Wayne 8-3, stepped up. North, who was 0-3 at the point and 1-13 as a Bandits infielder, ignited the ninth-inning rally with his first pro homer, a monster mash to the berm in left field on a fastball that he said was middle-middle and gone as soon as he made contact. Number 9 hitter Eric Torres walked off Will Varmet, the losing pitcher, with a 3-2 record. Leadoff batter Asbel Gonzalez then laid down a perfect bunt between plate and pitcher's mound that Valmet fielded and threw wildly late to first base. That allowed Torres to score as Gonzalez ended up on third. With Rose, who went 1-3 at bat with no outs and in a 1-2 hole after following off a pitch, Barmett uncorked a wild pitch that skipped through the unoccupied left-handed batter's box, allowing the speedy Gonzalez to race home with the game winner. Both of the newcomers were thrilled to be part of such a game in their home debuts, admitting they will remember the victory more than their individual pro firsts. The first one, Homer, out of the way is nice, but we're all just trying to help the team win, said North, an undrafted free agent out of Creighton University. I think I was more excited for the walk-off than I was for my first home run. Definitely more excited for the win. Rose concurred. We've been doing this our whole life, so self-reward is nothing crazy, said the former Louisville University standout. As a team, ain't nothing better than a walk-off. There haven't been too many of those for the Bandits this season, as they moved to 54-51 overall, 24-18 in the Midwest League second half. The victory moved them into second place in the Western Division race, just 1.5 games behind Beloit. We're at 26-17. And firmly into the playoff race with 23 games left in the regular season. Rose, a speedy outfielder, and North, a solid defensive shortstop, figured to factor in that playoff push, and Azawahi is happy to have both with the team. They are two good-looking kids, said QC's second-year manager. They fit right in with the guys. They play hard. They compete. It's good to see them contribute and want to win. With wins in five of the last seven games, all the roster turnover of late has not slowed the River Bandits in the second half of the campaign. All the coaching staff and everybody's been super welcoming, said the 23-year-old North. I feel like the transition on that side of things, personally and relationship-wise, has been super easy. Both newcomers seem to also be handling the pressure of stepping into a playoff push scenario in their rookie seasons after spending just a couple of weeks in the Arizona Complex League getting acclimated to the Royals organization. I view this as an opportunity, said Rose, referring to both himself and the team. Those dudes have been playing all year long. They're tired and grinding out these last couple of games. We're fresh bodies and haven't played in a while. We've got fresh juice and are excited to bring our energy to this team and do their parts in the playoff push. In addition to the Bandits getting help in the field and at the plate from new Kansas City acquisitions, they also got some fresh arms for the bullpen. On Tuesday, pitchers Ethan McElvain Jackson Cleveland joined the team from the ACL Royals, and Azuaje was planning on using them in Wednesday's game behind right-handed starter Blake Walters. "You always need pitching," said the manager. "We haven't seen these guys yet, but have a good report on them. For sure they are going to help us." The 21-year-old McIlvain, a switch-hitting left-handed thrower, was a fifth-round pick of the Royals this summer out of Arkansas University. Cleveland is a 23-year-old Texas native who finished his college eligibility at the University of Oklahoma after stops at Lamar and the University of Miami. The right-hander is an undrafted free agent. The corresponding moves on Tuesday, right-handed pitcher Tommy Mosca was transferred back to AA Northwest Arkansas, and infielder Pedro Roque was back to ACL. And on stock car racing. This Friday will be track championship night at the Davenport Speedway. Track champions in the 6 weekly classes will be crowned on the quarter-mile dirt oval inside the Mississippi Valley Fairgrounds. Many of the point battles remain closer, with 3 of the 6 weekly classes having a point difference between first and second place in the single digits. Here's how those battles shape up heading into Friday night's racing program. The Outhouse Storage To Go IMCA late models will see a new track championship this season. Going into the point season finale, Logan Villos leads Cruz Birkhofer and Nathan Bellenseven. Should Villos win the title, it would be his second Davenport crown. Logan was the 2024 Sport Mod champion. Spencer Dirks of Davenport will likely win his second straight Midwest Recycler Dells Metal Company IMCA Modified Track Championship. Dirks has a commanding point lead going into a championship night. Brandon Durbin is a distant second in points, with Matt Werner and Jace Eckrick close behind. The battle for the Kohler Electric Street Stock title is tight. Jesse Owens leads Tony Vondreski by 3 points and Jake Lund by 5. Owen already has 1 street stock title at Davenport. Vondreski has 2. Jake Lund is looking for his first. Ben Chapman is on the hunt for his 4th Fred's Towing, Cantrell's Towing, Quad Cities Towing IMCA Sport Mod Championship. Chapman leads Tyler Mashman by 26 points. Ben's previous title came in 19, 21, and 22. 3 drivers are racing for the championship in the D&K Home Products IMCA Stock Car Division. Jake Iglethorpe leads Cody Miles by 3 points and Jordan Miles by 5. Iglethorpe has the most wins, 3, but has yet to run away with the points lead. Carson Butt has a slim 3-point lead over Carter Miles in the Wangeland Auto IMCA Hobby Stocks. Randy Lamar is 3rd in points. Carter Miles has won 5 features at Davenport this season, and Carson Butt and Randy Lamar each have 1 win. And that's it for the available time for reading from today's Dispatch Argus. Do remember, it has been recorded and will be rebroadcast at 7 this evening, or excuse me, at 8 this evening. If you're listening in the morning, it will be followed by the obituaries and articles from today's Chicago Tribune. Have a great day, and thank you very much for listening to APRIS.
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0: Good morning. I'm Tara here with Rhonda reading Daily News of Neighbors Live at 10 a.m. on August 13th. This reading is being recorded and will be rebroadcast this evening at 6 p.m. We're going to start out today with the weather forecast. Today, occasional showers and thunderstorms, mainly before 2 p.m. High near 80. East wind 5 to 10 miles per hour. Chance of precipitation is 80%. New rainfall amounts between 1 and 2 inches possible. Tonight, there's going to be occasional showers and thunderstorms, mainly after 11. Low around 69. East wind around 10 miles per hour. Chance of precipitation is 80%. New rainfall amounts between 1 and 2 inches possible. On Friday, showers and thunderstorms likely, mainly before 9 a.m. Mostly cloudy with a high near 82. East wind 5 to 10 miles per hour. Chance of precipitation is 60%. On Friday night, there's a chance of showers and thunderstorms, then showers likely and possibly a thunderstorm after 1 a.m. Mostly cloudy with a low around 71. East wind 5 to 10 miles per hour. Chance of precipitation is 60%. New rainfall amounts between a quarter and half an inch possible. Saturday, a chance of showers and thunderstorms before 10 a.m., then a chance of showers between 10 a.m. and 1 p.m. Partly sunny with the high near 88. Chance of precipitation is 50%. Saturday night, a 50% chance of showers and thunderstorms after 1 a.m., partly cloudy with a low around 73. On Sunday, a 50% chance of showers and thunderstorms, partly sunny with a high near 84. Sunday night, partly cloudy with a low around 68. Monday, it's going to be sunny with a high near 81. Monday night, mostly clear with a low around 65. Tuesday, mostly sunny with a high near 81. Tuesday night, a 30% chance of showers, partly cloudy with a low around 67. And on Wednesday, a 30% chance of showers, partly sunny with a high near 81.
1: 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APRIS and WVIK are currently seeking a regular APRIS listener to serve as a member of WVIK's Community Advisory Board. There are only 4 one-hour meetings held each year, and the meetings can be attended either in person or remotely, whichever is more convenient. 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Thank you.
0: We have first obituary now. Christopher V. Anderson, U.S. Army veteran and aerial firefighting pilot who fought wildfires around the world, dies at 64. Christopher V. Anderson, a veteran Army aviator and accomplished civilian helicopter pilot whose 40-year career carried him from the NATO frontier to oil fields in Africa and wildfires around the world. He died Friday, August 7th, 2026, when the Sikorsky S-64 sky crane he was piloting crashed in central Utah. He was 64. Mr. Anderson was serving as chief pilot aboard the heavy-lift helicopter, supporting efforts to contain the Wide Mouth 2 fire in Fish Lake National Forest. The aircraft went down at approximately 10 a.m. in rugged terrain near Three Creeks Reservoir, about 160 miles south of Salt Lake City. The crash ignited a separate fire, preventing rescuers from immediately reaching the aircraft. Crews entered the area Saturday and confirmed that both pilots aboard had died. Mr. Anderson was employed by Helicopter Transport Services, which was operating under contract with the U.S. Forest Service. The National Transportation Safety Board and Federal Aviation Administration are investigating the accident. For Mr. Anderson, the mission was the continuation of a life spent in aviation and in service to others. Born on October 29, 1961, Christopher had the distinction of being delivered by his grandfather, Dr. B.V. Anderson of Green, Iowa. He grew up in Bettendorf, Iowa, and graduated from Pleasant Valley High School in 1980. He attended the University of Iowa, where he was awarded a Bachelor of Arts degree in 1985. Mr. Anderson served for 5 years as a helicopter pilot in the United States Army during the closing years of the Cold War. Stationed in Germany, he flew missions along NATO's borders as part of the American military presence intended to deter Warsaw Pact activity. During his Army service, he flew the UH-1 Huey, AH-1 Cobra, and UH-60 Blackhawk. Over the course of his four-decade career, Mr. Anderson built a record distinguished by exceptional technical skill, broad international experience, and composure under pressure. He held the Federal Aviation Administration's highest level of pilot certification, an airline transport pilot certificate for rotorcraft helicopters. His type ratings included the Boeing Vertol 107 and 234 and the Sikorsky S-61 and S-64, large, powerful aircraft used for heavy lifting, construction, resource development, and aerial firefighting. His work took him across the United States and around the world. He flew for oil companies in Africa and battled wildfires in Europe, Asia, and Australia, as well as throughout the American West. In Haiti, he transported dignitaries, United Nations personnel, and senior government officials, including the Prime Minister and members of his staff. These assignments demanded precision, discretion, and sound judgment under difficult conditions, reflecting the confidence placed in his skill and character. Although Mr. Anderson's technical qualifications placed him among the most accomplished pilots in his profession, his contribution extended beyond the aircraft he flew and the missions he completed. He devoted himself generously and often selflessly to developing younger pilots, sharing the knowledge accumulated over a lifetime in the cockpit. He understood that aviation's highest standards are sustained from one generation to the next, and he took seriously his responsibility to prepare those who would follow him. He eventually became a chief pilot, a position that recognized more than his considerable flight time and technical expertise. It reflected the trust others placed in his leadership and decision-making. Friends and fellow aviators knew him as a consummate professional. Disciplined, steady, exacting, and dependable in work where small decisions could carry enormous consequences. Mr. Anderson made his home for many years near Lake Tahoe, becoming a familiar and respected member of the state line and greater Tahoe communities. Beyond the cockpit, he was known for his independence, integrity, quiet generosity, and deep loyalty to his friends. He formed lasting relationships and earned the respect of people from every chapter of his life. An avid sportsman, Mr. Anderson devoted much of his free time to skiing the mountains and surrounding Lake Tahoe and was a passionate golfer. He was also a voracious reader with an enduring interest in history, military affairs, world events, and geopolitics. Whether pursuing a sport or exploring an idea, he brought the same curiosity, discipline, and intensity that defined his professional life. He had planned diligently for retirement and was approaching that next phase with genuine anticipation. Although he never married, he was deeply proud of his nieces and nephews and especially delighted by the recent arrivals of his great nieces, Micah and Wren Dugan, and his grandnephew, Kai Holmes. Mr. Anderson is survived by his parents, Rosalind and Robert Anderson, his brother, Richard, Rick Anderson, and Rick's wife, Barbara, his sister-in-law, Mamie Anderson, his niece, Audrey Dugan, and her husband, Robert, his nephew, Tyler Anderson, his niece, Meredith Holmes, and her husband, Austin, and his nephew, Liam Anderson. He was preceded in death by his brother, Mitchell J. Anderson. His death came while he was doing work that demanded courage without spectacle, flying toward a dangerous fire to protect people he did not know and who might never have known the risks he accepted on their behalf. For those who loved him, there is profound sorrow in the retirement he had prepared for but did not get to enjoy. There is also great pride in the life he did live, one defined by service, mastery of his craft, generosity toward those who followed him, and an enduring willingness to place himself in harm's way so that others might be safer.
1: Darrell Arnold Elliott, age 80, passed away peacefully at the Robert Lee Care Center on August 7th. Born on February 28, 1946, in Rock Island, Darrell spent his childhood and formative years in Las Vegas, Nevada, before dedicating his life to military and public service. A man of honor, courage, and selfless devotion to his country, Darrell enlisted in the United States Marine Corps on March 26, 1963. Following his initial honorable separation on January 23, 1967, he graduated from the Western Illinois Law Enforcement Academy and served as a dedicated deputy sheriff in Western Illinois. Answered once again by his deep patriotism, Darrell re-enlisted in the United States Marine Corps on June 13, 1968. He served two distinguished tours of duty in the Vietnam War, earning the Purple Heart alongside numerous medals and citations for his bravery under fire. Throughout his life, Darrell remained committed to supporting his fellow veterans, serving with pride as commander of VFW Post 1815. In his leisure time, he was an avid golfer who cherished quiet afternoons on the greens. Above all, he was a devoted husband, father, grandfather, and great-grandfather. Darrell was preceded in death by his beloved wife, Marjorie Elliott, father, Reuben Garman, and mother, Dolores Garman. He is survived and deeply missed by his loving daughters, Doris Castillo and Michelle Blackman, and spouse Robert, his in-laws, Jean and Virginia Benthusen, his five cherished grandchildren, his five precious great-grandchildren, his siblings, Michael Elliott, Arlie Garman, and spouse Pam, Pamela DuPont, and spouse Ken, Tim Garman, and Cheryl Garman Au, and spouse Kip, along with extended family and dear friends. Visitation will be held from 11 a.m. to 3 p.m. on Saturday, August 15th at Johnson's Funeral Home in San Angelo, Texas. Family and friends are invited to gather to honor Darrell's life, legacy, and military service. Interment with military honors at Rock Island National Cemetery in Rock Island will occur at a later date. Flowers may be sent to Johnson's Funeral Home, 435 West Beauregard Avenue, San Angelo, Texas. Memorial donations may be made in Darrell's honor to the American Cancer Society. Semper Fidelis.
0: Now we're going to transition to the front section of the Chicago Tribune. First article is titled, How Trump Pulled Off Great Escape. This is written by Eric Schmidt, Maggie Haberman, and Eric Toler from the New York Times. President Donald Trump boarded Air Force One on July 8th as a ruse. On the final day of the NATO summit in Turkey, Trump walked to the stairway to the plane that was supposed to carry him on the first leg of his journey home. He briefly waved to the cameras and disappeared into one of the iconic baby blue 747s that have served as Air Force One for decades. Then he secretly exited the aircraft, hidden inside a catering container. Trump was next taken to a military jet for a clandestine flight out of Turkey. The 747, filled with journalists, White House officials, aides, and others, took off despite what was deemed a credible threat from Iran against the plane. It was an extraordinary subterfuge aimed at protecting an American president who has been in Iran's crosshairs for years. The latest threat had emerged as Trump began his final day in Turkey. According to two officials with knowledge of the threat, U.S. intelligence picked up multiple streams of information overnight that the Iranians knew specifically where Trump was staying, including which floor, and that someone in the vicinity of the NATO summit had been spotted with a shoulder-fired missile. U.S. officials immediately began concocting a plan. General Dan Kane, the Joint the chair of the Joint Chiefs of Staff, was integral in assessing the threat and deciding how to respond. Kane is no stranger to subterfuge. His last job was Pentagon liaison to the CIA, and he helped devise the diversion tactics during Operation Midnight Hammer when U.S. forces struck Iran's nuclear sites in June 2025. Not everyone who rode on the plane without Trump was in the dark. Secretary of State Marco Rubio knew about the threat and flew on the old plane after helping to plan the operation to spirit the president out of Turkey, according to two U.S. officials. They spoke on the condition of anonymity to discuss a sensitive topic. Other senior officials who traveled on the plane without the president included Treasury Secretary Scott Bessent, Stephen Cheng, the White House Communications Director, and Stephen Miller, Trump's Deputy Chief of Staff, as well as other White House staff, according to a senior U.S. official. It was not clear whether they all knew about the threat. The elaborate deception, which was first reported by the Washington Post and which ended without any harm coming to either the 747 or the military jet carrying Trump, raised questions about the security trade-offs in protecting the commander-in-chief. Whether or not the passengers on the plane that Trump left behind knew about the threat, they were exposed to risks that the Secret Service deemed too great for the president to face. On Tuesday evening, in his first public comments about the secret evacuation, Trump said the decision was not his. "It's really just up to Secret Service," he told reporters after returning from Ohio. "I just follow what they like to do, so I go by Secret Service and the military. They wanted me to go in a different flight, a different plane, for safety." Before leaving the summit, Trump posted on social media that, for old time's sake, he would fly out on the old Air Force One instead of the luxury 747-8 donated by Qatar that he has flown in on. He later told reporters he was sending the donated plane to Europe to two or three of the big bases to show it off to troops there. Trump then boarded at the front of the older plane in view of cameras and news organizations. Journalists traveling with him boarded the rear of the plane and were instructed to keep their window shades down. What was not known at the time is that Trump appears to have been quickly taken off that plane via a catering container on the opposite side of the plane. He was then taken to a third plane, which he flew in secret to Britain. That third plane appears to have been a military variant of a Boeing 757 known as a C-32A, which was parked adjacent to the 747 Air Force One on the tarmac in Turkey. Video of the departure process shows a catering container on a truck on the other side of the old Air Force One pull away and then drive alongside the C-32A. Footage reviewed by the New York Times does not have a continuously clear view of the catering container, but it appears that the container is moved by truck from the front of the old Air Force One to the rear of the C-32A. A second catering container at the rear of the old Air Force One is also present, but footage shows it being driven away from the old Air Force One. Trump's new Air Force One, the Qatari-donated plane, arrived hours before the other two planes at the Mildenhall military base in England. According to live streams and photographs from that night captured by hobbyist plane watchers and reviewed by the Times, it arrived at 6:26 p.m. local time. The C-32A arrived at 10:20 p.m., and the old Air Force One arrived 9 minutes later at 10:29 p.m. Upon arrival at Mildenhall, Trump was then secretly moved back to the old Air Force One. According to a U.S. official Monday, Trump was taken by vehicle from the plane that he had arrived on to the old Air Force One. He then boarded it through a different entrance and disembarked in view of reporters as he typically would. He could be seen walking across the tarmac where he boarded the plane donated by Qatar and flew back to Washington.
1: Next story is from Springfield by Jeremy Gorner of the Chicago Tribune. A state agency under Governor J.B. Pritzker's purview paid a Kansas-based staffing contractor $78.5 million for a time its employees spent on standby rather than actually working, part of a broader failure to properly oversee contractor billing, according to a report issued by a state watchdog. The report released Tuesday from Illinois Auditor General Christopher Meister's office found the Illinois Emergency Management Agency Office of Homeland Security did not provide proof to auditors that it could determine how many contractors it needed or to verify that its contractors were billing the state accurately. The agency has been responsible for helping coordinate the state's response to major emergencies, including the COVID-19 pandemic and the influx of migrants 3 years ago to the Chicago area. The $78.5 million in standby billing, a practice known as stand down, under which contractors are paid even when not actively working, came from Favorite Healthcare Staffing, a national employment agency based in Kansas that also helped Chicago respond to the migrant influx and contributed to the city's multi-million-dollar cost for housing new arrivals. Favorite Staffing billed the state $220.3 million in total during the audit period, with the stand-down billings alone accounting for 469,892 hours, the report found. IEMAOHS indicated it paid a premium for contractual staff due to being procured during the pandemic when there was an overwhelming demand and a limited supply of qualified people. However, IEMAOHS could not provide documentation to support that it conducted an analysis to determine the appropriate number of contractor staff it needed, the report said. Favorite Staffing has come under scrutiny in Illinois for its high cost, especially during the crisis several years ago when migrants crossing the border were sent to the Chicago area from Texas. Its contract with the city was the costliest by far during the migrant crisis, with the firm receiving hundreds of millions of dollars to run operations at city migrant shelters. A Tribune investigation in 2023 found some of these costs were questionable, with Favorite Staffing charging premium rates and overtime costs, as invoices showed hundreds of Favorite Staffing employees logged work weeks of 84 hours or more during the first half of 2023. The state's audit, which covers the fiscal years 2022 and 2023, was ordered by a 2024 resolution from the Legislative Audit Commission directing the Auditor General's Office to examine IEMAOHS's contracting and staffing practices. Among the report's other findings, IEMAOHS paid a contractor $435,000 to temporarily fill in as executive assistant to the agency's director, more than the salary of then-director Alicia Tate Nadeau. Auditors also found the agency was estimated to have paid a contractor more than $1.4 million for housing costs on days when staff stayed in personal residences rather than hotels. The report faulted IEMAOHS for failing to have adequate resources in place to review the accuracy of billable hour invoices. For instance, the agency used two billable hour contractors to review the invoices to ensure the state was being billed correctly. Although the initial contractor tasked with invoice review had its own deficiencies in billing submitted, the report said. The agency contracted with a second outside firm at a cost of $1.25 million to review the billable hour invoices, according to Meister's office. In another finding, auditors found that IEMAOHS did not ensure vendors provided adequate support for invoice billings. Prior to approving payment for those invoices and that the agency did not provide vendors with standardized requirements for contractor timesheets. The report also examined overtime use among contract employees and said IEMA OHS did not utilize an approved process for their extra hours worked. One billable hour vendor that was authorized to charge overtime billed the state $88.4 million for extra hours, while another vendor not authorized to bill overtime logged 644,000 hours beyond the agency's established minimum 40 to 60 hour work week requirements, with no approval process in place to catch it. Meister's office issued a number of recommendations, including that IEMA OHS analyze actual contractor staffing needs, consider developing clearer criteria for when the contractors are used instead of regular state employees, require vendors to provide detailed descriptions of completed work, and review contractor invoices before work begins rather than after. IEMA OHS said it generally agreed with the recommendations on staffing analysis and limiting pay for hours not worked, but noted that in major disaster responses, employers routinely pay emergency personnel for maintaining readiness and rapid deployment availability, even when personnel are not continuously engaged in active field operations. In a prepared statement to the Tribune, a spokesman for IEMA OHS said the pandemic required an unprecedented response by the state and its agencies, but it takes the audit's findings seriously. The agency is amending and adopting policies relative to the use of billable hour contractors to ensure that all services provided continue to be in the best interests of the agency and the state of Illinois, the statement said.
0: And that concludes this part of our readings. This is Tara and Rhonda. In just a moment, we'll be back and we'll continue with readings from the Chicago Tribune newspaper.

0: Welcome back. This is Tara and Rhonda reading from the Chicago Tribune. We're going to continue with some articles from the front section of the Tribune. DHS notice outlines plan to give ICE agents shock-capable gloves. This is written by Ryan J. Foley, the Associated Press. Immigration and Customs Enforcement officers may soon be outfitted with gloves that can deliver painful electric shocks intended to gain compliance from combative individuals. ICE plans to spend up to $20 million to purchase thousands of conductive distraction and de-escalation devices for officers and agents by March, according to a notice published Monday by the Department of Homeland Security. The devices are known as the GLOVE, which stands for Generated Low Output Voltage Emitter, and are manufactured by Compliant Technologies LLC of Lexington, Kentucky. They have been used in recent years by some jails and police departments. DHS said Tuesday that it was working on a response to an Associated Press inquiry and offered no immediate comment. Jeff Nicholas, the founder and CEO of Compliant Technologies, wrote in an email, "Unfortunately, we are unable to speak on this subject." The notice said the solicitation of a no-bid contract could be published as early as Friday. Civil rights advocates expressed alarm at the plan, saying ICE officers already face criticism for their use of force with little oversight or accountability while enforcing President Donald Trump's immigration crackdown. Compliant Technologies says the devices function as a normal pair of patrol gloves until officers press a switch to activate their electrical mode. The gloves must be applied directly to someone's skin to deliver a pain stimulus that typically helps an officer gain compliance within seconds, according to the company. "It's immediate and sharp, and it will distract you. I call it like a bee sting," said John Peters, president of the Institute for the Prevention of In-Custody Deaths, who is studying how the device has been used. "If the officer is getting any type of resistance from the person, this is certainly an effective tool." Peters said he could envision ICE officers using the gloves to help remove uncooperative subjects from cars and houses and in and out of detention facilities. The manufacturer warns the device should not be used as punishment against people merely exhibiting verbal defiance or belligerence, or on high-risk populations such as children, pregnant women, or elderly or disabled people. Jen Rolnick-Borchetta, Deputy Project Director on Policy at the American Civil Liberties Union, said the public should have no confidence that ICE officers will use the devices appropriately. She questioned why the devices would be necessary for civil immigration enforcement and noted those getting shocked might have no warning. "ICE spent the last year showing this country they are too quick to use force. Now they will be able to deploy electric shocks with the slight push of a button that maybe nobody else can see them do," she said. "Introducing gloves that can so easily be used to deliver terrible pain in encounters is a recipe for harm to the public." Peter said he expected the devices to be misused by a small number of employees, as with other policing technologies, but he said they are unlikely to cause injuries. To use the device, officers must complete a course and be recertified every 2 years, the manufacturer says.
1: Next story is from Springfield by Jeremy Gorner of the Chicago Tribune. One day before the Illinois State Fair was scheduled to get underway, Governor J.B. Pritzker and other state officials on Wednesday unveiled the 2026 Butter Cow sculpture celebrating the 100th anniversary of Route 66 and highlighting the historic Mother Road. This year's Butter Cow, sculpted out of hundreds of pounds of butter, sits in a chilled display case in the dairy building alongside a companion sculpture of a woman and her dog heading out on a Route 66 adventure, a tribute to a road that stretched from Chicago to Santa Monica, California, and went through Springfield. This is the 106th Butter Cow being unveiled, a tradition in Illinois that goes back to the early 1920s. Its unveiling on the Illinois State Fairgrounds is often a state fair highlight. The sculpture will be on display in the Dairy Building throughout the 11 days of the state fair. The unveiling is a perfect way to lead us into this state's fair, but it's also a symbol of so much about Illinois' agricultural economy, Pritzker said at the Dairy Building, flanked by his wife, First Lady M.K. Pritzker, and others. Ours is the only fairgrounds in the nation to sit on the historic Mother Road, and in tribute to her 100th anniversary, we have woven Route 66 themes into this year's Illinois State Fair, including the iconic Butter Cow, Illinois Department of Agriculture Director Jerry Costello II said before the unveiling. The Illinois State Fair Butter Cow sculptor was Sarah Pratt, who said she hopes fairgoers enjoy the whimsy of the display, share memories of their own Route 66 adventures, and remember the important role dairy has played in so many of those journeys. Route 66 was decommissioned in 1985. As with a sculpture every year, 13 hearts have been hidden throughout the butter display to represent the 13 essential nutrients found naturally in dairy, state officials said. The fair opens Thursday and runs through August 23rd, with food and drinks, booths and tents, carnival rides, livestock showings, and live music. Among the musical acts scheduled to perform are Lainey Wilson on Saturday, 38 Special on Monday, Wiz Khalifa on Wednesday, and The Chicks on August 22nd. Politics will also play a role at the fair. Next week will feature the two annual political days for elected officials around the state, including Governor's Day, which is the day for Pritzker and other Democrats, and Republican Day.
0: The next article is titled, Graham Norman, Advance to GOP Runoff for U.S. Senate in South Carolina. This is written by Meg Kinnard and Jeffrey Collins of the Associated Press. Senator Darlene Graham and Representative Ralph Norman have advanced to a runoff in South Carolina's special Republican primary to replace the late Senator Lindsey Graham in the U.S. Senate 1 month after his unexpected death. A first-time candidate who was always close to her brother's political orbit, Darlene Graham overcame skepticism about her lack of experience in her campaign to replace him, as she moved forward Tuesday as the top vote-getter to runner-up Norman from a 10-way field en route to an August 25th runoff. Lindsey Graham died July 11th, triggering a whirlwind special election season. Governor Henry McMaster had appointed Darlene Graham to serve the waning months of her late brother's term. She picked up President Donald Trump's swift backing, but the rare open Senate seat attracted a broad field, including some of the state's top Republicans, setting up the latest test of the president's command over the GOP base. Darlene Graham addressed reporters Tuesday evening, flanked by her family, and introduced herself anew to the state's Republican voters. She boasted of her work with Trump in her first 3 weeks in the Senate and took a veiled swipe at her opponent, saying she was guilty as charged of not being a politician. "I will spend the next 2 weeks of this runoff meeting with voters, and unlike some politicians, listening to their concerns." Yes, listening to their concerns, Graham said, not mentioning Norman by name. "This seat belongs to the people of South Carolina, and I will work hard to earn your vote." Trump told reporters Tuesday evening that Graham called him after making the runoff to thank him for his support. Trump responded, "I think so," when asked if he would campaign for her, but noted he also liked Norman and other candidates in the race, saying, "I mean, they're all Trumpers." Norman has long been a member of the House Freedom Caucus, comprised of the chamber's most conservative members. He unsuccessfully ran for the GOP gubernatorial nomination earlier this year. Let's win this thing in a big way, Norman told supporters Tuesday night as he appealed for party unity heading into the runoff and noted surprising circumstances of the campaign after Graham's death. He's a fixture. We thought he would be here, Norman said. The winner of the runoff will face Democrat Annie Andrews in the general election.
1: The next story is from Kyiv, Ukraine, by Ilya Novikov of the Associated Press. Ukrainian anti-ship missiles and drones blitzed a major Russian naval base on the Black Sea coast in a unique nighttime operation, Ukrainian President Volodymyr Zelensky said Wednesday. Cutting-edge drones developed by Kyiv since Moscow's full-scale invasion over 4 years ago have repeatedly targeted Russian ships in the Black Sea, including warships and oil tankers. Ukraine's air and sea drones have succeeded in limiting the movements of Russia's once-dominant Black Sea Navy, Kyiv officials said, in one of the country's biggest accomplishments of the war. But Ukrainian officials believe Russian President Vladimir Putin is bent on pressing ahead with the war, despite his bigger army's slow, costly progress on the battlefield and U.S. diplomatic efforts to find a settlement. Putin is planning an additional rapid mobilization of several hundred thousand Russians by the end of the year, Zelensky said Tuesday night on social media, citing Ukrainian intelligence reports. Those reports have said recently that Russia is expanding production of ballistic missiles and jet-powered drones, both of which are hard for Ukrainian air defenses to counter. Ukraine also is trying to scale up on its weapons manufacturing through agreements with partner countries. Neither Putin nor other senior Russian officials have hinted at a possible major call-up of forces to fight in Ukraine. Some officials have accused Kyiv of trying to rattle the Russian public with talk of a mobilization. Russian lawmaker Andrei Gurulov brushed off reports of a possible autumn mobilization. It is the enemy deliberately spreading rumors about mobilization in order to destabilize the situation inside Russia, he was quoted as saying, by pro-Kremlin online outlet Tsargrad in comments published Monday. After the widely unpopular partial mobilization of some 300,000 men 4 years ago, Russia has relied on volunteers attracted by relatively high pay. However, the decree declaring the partial mobilization that Putin signed in September 2022 is open-ended, allowing authorities to resume it if needed. The Ukrainian military carried out a unique operation targeting the naval base in Novorossiysk, the last major stronghold of the Russian fleet in the Black Sea, Zelensky said in a social media post Wednesday. The attack struck air defenses, piers, and other port infrastructure, he added. Russia relocated most of its naval ships to Novorossiysk after Ukrainian strikes on the main Black Sea base at Sevastopol on the Crimean Peninsula earlier in the war. Hundreds of Ukrainian drones attacked Novorossiysk, Anapa, and Gelenzik, and the Temruk district of the Krasnodar region overnight, said Governor Veniamin Kondratiev. An 8-year-old child was one of 3 people killed in the attack on the region, Kondratiev said. The strikes damaged 2 of Novorossiysk's 3 grain terminals, with one of them halting operations, the Russian business daily Vedomosti reported. Russia's defense ministry said it downed more than 500 Ukrainian drones. Novorossiysk also is home to the Grushovaya oil terminal, one of the largest international hubs in southern Russia for petroleum products. No reports indicated it had been hit. In February, the U.S. State Department expressed its displeasure about Ukraine's attacks on Novorossiysk, saying they affected U.S. oil interests in Kazakhstan. The Caspian Pipeline Consortium operates a pipeline from the Caspian coast in northwestern Kazakhstan to Novorossiysk. The pipeline

0: energy companies, Chevron and ExxonMobil, have stakes. With the militaries of European countries boarding and detaining sanctioned Russian oil tankers at sea, hurting the country's trade and heaping economic pressure on Moscow, Putin on Wednesday threatened retaliation for what he called piracy.
1: Our final article from the front section of the Chicago Tribune is titled, Leavitt Departing Press Role at White House to Spend Time with Family. This is from the news services. White House Press Secretary Caroline Leavitt, the youngest person to hold the role, will leave at month's end, President Donald Trump announced Wednesday. Leavitt, 28, just recently returned to the White House after taking a brief leave for the birth of her second child, a daughter, in May. She also has a 2-year-old son. Leavitt has been one of the most visible advocates of Trump's Make America Great Again movement. The Republican president described her as one of his most trusted aides in a social media post announcing her departure. He said Leavitt will be departing her role at the end of the month so she can spend more time with her beautiful young children and family, a decision I totally understand and respect. Caroline will now be one of my top outside advisors and an influential voice within the Republican Party as we work to defy history and conclusively win the midterm elections. Leavitt said in a social media post, "The truth is, since returning to the White House after the birth of my daughter, I have felt in my heart that I cannot be the best mom my 2 young children deserve while devoting the constant time, energy, and attention required of the White House press secretary." Trump did not say who might replace her.
0: Now we'll switch to stories from the business section of the Chicago Tribune. The first is from New York by Anne D'Annunzio of the Associated Press. Encouraging customers to mend worn clothes instead of buying new ones might seem like a self-defeating sales strategy, but in-store repairs and sewing workshops are becoming essential retail services for clothing brands as they try to appeal to young consumers who want to save money and the planet. While luxury fashion houses and select specialty retailers like Patagonia have offered product repairs for decades, the concept has caught on. Jeans giant Levi Strauss & Company, casual wear chain Unique Glow, and budget retailer Primark are some of the apparel companies hoping to win over Generation Z shoppers with a needle and thread. Levi's created a hand-stitching course for high school students after determining that many Gen Zers lack the sewing skills to match their interest in thrift store shopping and sustainability. Employees spend 90 minutes instructing teenagers on 4 tasks: sewing on a button, hemming, patching a hole, and fixing a tear. The Wear Longer program, which the San Francisco-based company is expanding across the U.S., builds on the repair and customization services that Levi's offers at hundreds of stores worldwide. "We think it's important to empower the people who buy our clothes with the skill sets to maintain them, to get them to that second life," said Paul Dillinger, Levi's head of global design innovation. Detroit resident Chloe Halperin, 25, is the kind of consumer that retailers hope to attract with a fix it, don't ditch it message. In high school, Halperin shopped at inexpensive, trendy stores. Fixing a big rip felt beyond her limited social sewing ability. "If she damaged a top or skirt from Forever 21, I might just throw it away." These days, Halperin buys most of her clothes secondhand. She recently learned to hem with a sewing machine and hopes to tackle projects like turning a skirt into a shirt. "I try to be conscientious of my carbon footprint," said Halperin, a nonprofit grant writer. "I really don't like waste. I'm trying to save money as well." The evolution of mending from an economic necessity and traditional craft to a method for cultivating customers didn't happen overnight. The fashion industry as a whole has come under intensifying pressure to reduce its contributions to environmental pollution and climate change. Textile waste, which includes manufacturing remnants,

0: unwanted clothes and linens, and unsold products is one of the industry's most pressing challenges. Each year, the world generates fabric waste at a rate equivalent to a garbage truck's worth getting dumped or incinerated every second, the United Nations Environmental Program estimates. Researchers broadly agree that repairing and reselling clothes can reduce a garment's environmental impact, especially if it delays or replaces a new purchase. But many caution the practices remain too limited to offset continued growth in clothing production and consumption. Clothing production roughly doubled between 2000 and 2015, while the average number of wearings per garment declined by about 36%, according to the Ellen MacArthur Foundation. The sustainability nonprofit estimated that less than 1% of discarded clothing material got recycled into new apparel. Enter Generation Z, born between 1997 and 2012. It's the generation that grew up with fast fashion and e-commerce, then had school years and young adulthoods shaped by the coronavirus pandemic and post-pandemic inflation. Whether due to limited budgets or a rejection of materialism, Gen Z has helped the pre-owned clothing market grow much faster than retail apparel sales in the U.S. Independent market intelligence firm Global Data estimated in a report with resale platform ThredUp. For companies that make new clothes, mending programs and classes address some deeper consumer needs and consumer behaviors at the moment, Global Data retail analyst Neil Saunders said. It puts a halo on the brand, he said.
1: Classics never go out of style. This is written by Terry Chi from the Associated Press. Software engineer Josh Dersh loves old computers. He spends countless hours tinkering in his garage, trying to coax decades-old machines back to life. He estimates he owns more than 200 vintage computers and devices in his Seattle home. It's always been fascinating to me to see the origins of things, Dersh said. It's a fun challenge to debug and repair. You can understand the entire system from top to bottom. Dersh is part of a growing community of vintage computer collectors who are preserving the classic machines that helped launch the digital revolution. While Silicon Valley has since moved on to shaping the future of artificial intelligence, these hardware enthusiasts are intent on saving the Atari, Commodore, and IBM machines that are ancestors to today's laptops, wearable devices, and smartphones. The enthusiasm for the history of computers and all the stuff around it is growing, said Eric Klein, president of the Vintage Computer Federation, which organizes an annual festival at the Computer History Museum in Mountain View in the heart of Silicon Valley. This year, more than 3,500 people attended the two-day Vintage Computer Festival in early August that celebrated the 50th anniversary of Apple, founded in 1976 in nearby Cupertino, California. It featured a panel with co-founders Steve Wozniak and Ronald Wayne reminiscing about the company's early days as a scrappy startup led by the late Steve Jobs. More than a dozen such gatherings have since sprung up in cities around North America, South America, and Europe. Growing interest is reflected in more demand for vintage computers in online marketplaces, Klein said. Rare, iconic computers like the Apple I, the company's first product, can fetch hundreds of thousands of dollars. Collectors exhibited the computer system that they have painstakingly restored to their original working condition, allowing attendees to play with the computers built long before the internet, social media, and AI transformed the world. Dersh drove down from Seattle to showcase the pride of his collection, the Xerox Alto. He spent years restoring what's considered the grandfather of the modern computer, which was developed at the pioneering Xerox Palo Alto Research Center in the 1970s. The Alto was one of the earliest computers to move beyond text on screen and use the mouse and graphical user interface, such as windows, icons, and cursors, that became the industry standard. The model inspired Jobs and Bill Gates to incorporate the technologies in their early products. Dersch's exhibit featured a fully functioning Xerox Alto workstation with its boxy vertical monitor, chunky keyboard, and mouse, as well as pizza-sized spinning disks that stored tiny amounts of data by modern standards. Klein, a Silicon Valley software engineering manager, was a passionate collector until his hobby overwhelmed his home and family life. He had as many as 150 computer systems. He said his beloved collection had become an albatross, and he worried about burdening his family. So he started selling and giving away his machines until he only had a few favorites left at home.
0: Our last story is from Washington by Christopher Ruggeber of the Associated Press. U.S. inflation declined slightly last month as the cost of gas and groceries slipped, though prices are still rising more quickly than before the Iran war, posing challenges for the White House as the midterm elections near. Consumer prices increased 3.4% in July from a year ago, down slightly from 3.5% in June, the Labor Department said Wednesday. Inflation had fallen to 2.4% before the Iran war. On a monthly basis, prices rose just 0.1% from June to July. The mild decrease is the second straight decline after sharply higher gas prices pushed inflation to 4.2% in May, a three-year high. Even with the pause, prices are rising more quickly than average wages, underscoring the struggle many have had paying for groceries, gas, and health care. And many costs grew last month, including airfares, computers, and used cars. Excluding the volatile food and energy categories, core inflation slipped to 2.5% in July from a year ago, down from 2.6% in June. July's figures matches a post-pandemic low reached in January and February before the Iran war. Core prices rose 0.2% from June to July. Monthly increases at about 0.2% would be low enough over time to bring inflation closer to the Fed's 2% goal. America still has an inflation problem, but there are encouraging signs that price pressures outside of the gas pumps are easing, Heather Long, chief economist at Navy Federal Credit Union, said.
1: And that's going to do it for us today. This concludes this morning's readings from the Chicago Tribune newspaper. This is Tara and Rhonda inviting you to stay tuned for more readings from the Chicago Tribune coming up next.
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It is Thursday, August the 13th. I am Pete Peterson here this hour to read from the Features, Entertainment, and the Sports section of the Chicago Tribune. And our weather forecast says we're going to have occasional showers and thunderstorms before 2 p.m. It looks like it's about ready to rain out there right now. 80% chance of that happening. Looks pretty good that it is actually going to happen. There could be between 1 and 2 inches of rain. Temperature around 80 degrees. Then tonight, occasional showers and thunderstorms, mainly after 11 p.m. 80% chance of that happening, with between 1 and 2 inches of rainfall possible. Temperature down around 69 degrees. Still, showers and thunderstorms are likely early on Friday morning, otherwise mostly cloudy. Temperature 82 degrees and a 60% probability of some sort of precipitation coming. That precipitation probability remains on Friday night with a 71 degree low and a quarter to a half an inch more rain happening on that one. Funny, alternating currents is happening this weekend, and look what's going on. Rain all the time. Saturday, early, before 10 a.m., a chance of precipitation, 50% chance of that happening. Otherwise, partly sunny, temperature in the 88-degree range. Still a 50% chance of showers overnight Saturday night with a low of 73. That 50% probability of precipitation remains still on Sunday with a high of 84. Then the temperature range goes from overnight in the upper 60s to the low 80s all the way through next Wednesday. And on Monday and Tuesday, it doesn't look like there's any probability of precipitation, and just a slight possibility Tuesday night and Wednesday of 30% of some sort of precipitation. And we here at APRIS and WVIK are currently seeking a regular APRIS listener to serve as a member of WVIK's Community Advisory Board. There are only 4 one-hour meetings held each year, and the meetings can be attended either in person or remotely, whichever is more convenient for you. If you or someone you know would be interested in fulfilling this role, please reach out to me at 309-794-7560, email at apris@wvik.org, and we would welcome your chance to have some input into what's going on here. And a first half hour articles from the Features and Entertainment section of the Chicago Tribune. This one about gardeners embracing a free-form approach, with the New York Times dateline. Gardening is hard. You have to know the names of plants, sometimes in Latin. You spend a lot of time digging and weeding. You stare at the furrows, hoping the seeds come to life. You worry about the weather and soil nitrogen supply. Gardening can also be an expensive pursuit, at least if you want bespoke handcrafted tools like a $119 weeding knife. All that may be why it can seem like a hobby for rich retirees. In a rebuke to that stodgy image, many gardeners are embracing a free-form approach called chaos gardening. It involves two main steps. First, get a bunch of seeds. Then, throw them at the ground. There's often a third step, too. Make a before-and-after video to show everyone how you transformed a patch of dirt into a lush scene out of a Monet painting. Chaos gardening is the way forward, one commentary wrote under a popular TikTok video documenting the progress of a chaos garden, adding, "I see people putting little seeds in their individual pots. Nah, no time for that, mate." Elizabeth Whitenott, 31, who lives in the Blue Ridge foothills of Virginia, got in on the trend 2 years ago. "I don't have a green thumb, but I do like gardening," Whitenott said in an interview. "I came across a video on TikTok, and I just did it." Without having done much serious research, she bought some seed packets at Dollar Tree. She ripped them open, mixed them in a bucket, and scattered them across a rectangular flower bed. Then she covered the seeds with soil and watered the plot. Excuse me. All the while, she was making videos, one of which now has 1.4 million views. It shows how she transformed her humble patch of dirt into a riot of color, with zinnias, cosmos, and coreopsis practically mugging for the camera. "It feels freeing, especially for people who feel like they're failing at traditional gardening," Whitenott said. Despite its name, chaos gardening has nothing to do with chaos theory.
but it may have come in reaction to the sameness that has seeped into daily life as algorithmic preferences override serendipitous discoveries. It also offers re-engagement with the real world at a time when touch grass has become internet shorthand advice to those who have grown overly dependent on screens. At the same time, a successful gardening effort presents a tableau nicely suited to social media. Oh, just a little garden I threw together between a marathon, training, and reading Moby Dick. The goal is to keep it fun and not overthink it, said James Weston, who was named to his hundreds of thousands of followers on Instagram and TikTok as Farm Boy James. I started chaos gardening after a hurricane wiped out a garden I'd spent hours carefully planting, Weston continued. Instead of starting over the right way, I grabbed a cheap bag of dried beans and tossed them around, and they grew just fine. Weston had some advice for would-be chaos gardeners. Go big. The bigger the seed, the greater its chance of survival. Beans, corn, lentils, and birdseed sunflowers work great, he said. You can throw tomato seeds out too, but the idea is to keep it simple. Most journeys into chaos gardening begin at a hardware store or nursery in front of a metal carousel stacked with seed packets. Here also awaits your first choice, annuals or perennials. Annuals include flowers like marigolds and nasturtiums. They grow fast, but won't come back in the next spring, though they will drop seeds and possibly propagate. Perennials, like lavender and sage, will return year after year, but they may take longer to grow. Wildflower and pollinator packets often contain both annual and perennial seeds, but are are frowned upon by some serious gardeners because the selection can be haphazard and ill-suited to the area. It's a good idea to exercise a little situational awareness. How much rain can you expect? How much sunlight? Dig the earth and feel it between your fingers. Is it sandy, loamy? These are things to keep in mind as you prepare for your journey into horticultural crisis, chaos. You want to prepare your soil, your site, at least a little bit, said Darren Davidson, a sustainable landscape expert at Colorado State University Extension in Longmont, Colorado. Try to get rid of seeds. Make sure the soil is ready to receive seeds. Davidson, who has written about chaos gardening, strongly advised covering the seeds with a layer of soil, lest they become bird food. As for watering, that depends on where you live, she added. On the whole, though, the formula is straightforward. Soil, sun, and water is what these seeds need, Davidson said. Not everyone is a fan of the trend, or at least the way it has been portrayed on social media. Nature is not chaos. Nature is pattern, said Robin Wall Kimmerer, a botanist and the author of Braiding Sweetgrass, which recommends imbuing modern life with indigenous wisdom. It seems unrealistic, Kammerer said of the chaos gardening video she has watched. The feeling of effortlessness they convey, a common social media effect, almost always the result of deft editing, seems to elide the work that goes into a garden, whether chaotic or not, she suggested. I want my garden to be natural and biodiverse, she said. That's a good impulse. I don't think this technique is going to get you there, but that's an important impulse. White Knot, the maker of the viral video, offered a simple reason for why chaos gardening has become popular. It just makes you happy. And staying with gardening, a question and answer. Question. I want to improve the health and appearance of my garden and recently received a proposal for 4 separate applications for my trees and shrubs to fertilize and control insects and diseases. Should I sign up for this? The answer, I would most definitely not subscribe to any blanket spray programs to apply pesticides to trees and shrubs. There can be benefits to a fertility or soil health program, and there are some diseases like apple scab that do require preventive fungicide sprays to control should you decide to do so. But any application of insecticides or fungicides should be targeted to control a specific pest or disease that is present in the landscape.
The potential harm to the environment is high, as any insecticides applied can kill pollinators and other beneficial insects in addition to the pest. I have only applied an insecticide once over a period of 35 years in my home garden, and it was to control viburnum leaf beetle on arrowwood viburnum. This insect will kill arrowwood viburnums when its population gets large enough and the shrubs are defoliated over a period of years. It's been 3 years since I treated them, and the damage from this insect now is minor. I do not plan to treat them in the future. Once the arrowwood viburnums are killed by this insect, I will replace them with another shrub. I have a garden full of birds and pollinators with great light shows in the evenings from fireflies in the backyard. I also have two dachshunds that spend a good amount of time in the backyard. If I don't focus on weeds and some grooming that needs to be done, my garden looks good without a spray program. The approach I recommend for most home gardens is integrated pest management. Select the right plant for your design goals and the conditions present in your garden. Plant them properly and practice good maintenance. This will result in healthy plants under less environmental stress and will present you with fewer insect and disease problems to address. The plants will also look better. Monitor, or hire someone to monitor, the garden to identify pests and diseases before applying a control. Then choose the proper timing for the best results and the least toxic product for control. Another tenet of integrated pest management is that one accepts a certain amount of damage to the plants before applying any product for control. One example of managing a pest with an integrated pest management approach is controlling magnolia scale. This pest was prevalent in gardens a couple of years ago and in high enough populations to kill magnolia trees without controlling it. Black sooty mold forming on leaves from the honeydew dripping from the scale tells you it's present if you have not been monitoring the branches. Depending on the severity of the infestation, you can wait until early spring to apply a dormant oil with very low environmental impact to kill the scale. There's also a late summer time frame when an insecticide can be applied to control the insect in its crawler stage. Monitor magnolia trees going forward, but there is no need to rely on an annual spray program for magnolia scale, as you should treat this pest when necessary and not preemptively. John Warner's Biblioracle Column. I keep a list of writers I have never read but would like to. The list is long and grows longer each year, though occasionally I am able to check off a name, and I'm rarely disappointed in this choice. I recently checked off a name that had been present for almost a decade. You, my gentle reader, should not wait so long to become acquainted with this writer, if you've not yet encountered his work, Domenico Starnone. Starnone is popular, long respected, and award-winning in his native Italy. The author of more than 20 novels and the subject of false rumors that he is behind the pen name of Elena Ferrante, author of the Neapolitan novels. I read Trust, published in the U.S. in 2021 and translated by Jhumpa Lahiri, herself an accomplished novelist and short story writer. Trust is short, less than 160 pages in the edition I read, but it manages to cover many years in the life of its protagonist, Pietro, a teacher and writer who, by all external evidence, is a good man, but who, internally, fears that he is a monster. The novel is structured in three stories, each narrated by a different character, starting with Pietro. It opens with a recounting of Pietro's tumultuous relationship with Teresa, a former student whom he'd been drawn to from the beginning and who initiated a relationship with Pietro once he was no longer her teacher. The relationship is passionate but doomed. Amid a brief reconciliation following a particularly terrible fight, Teresa proposes a test to their bond. They will each tell the other something awful that they have done, something so awful that for it to be revealed would be ruinous to the other. Teresa goes first, leaving Pietro speechless at what he's heard, though the reader is not made privy to either of their stories. Pietro unloads his own burden, first in fragments, then in greater detail. I didn't want to stop talking. She was the one who told me to stop. Several days later, they break up under mutual agreement.
whatever Pedro has done and told Teresa looms over the rest of the novel, though it is not a spoiler to say that the reader is never let in on the secret. Trust is not that kind of novel. What it is a map of a man's interior as he goes on to marry, have children, become a surprise quasi-celebrity on issues of education, and teach many more generations of students, even as he wonders about this secret he's given to someone else. His wife, Nadia, is the opposite of Teresa, shy and engaged to someone else when Pietro makes his desires known. She ultimately cannot resist him, and we see early evidence of Pietro's greatest strength, a kind of charm that draws others to him. This includes his editor and publicist, to whom he's grown perhaps too close, and even a rival who once attacked Pietro's ideas at a public forum, but becomes one of his closest friends. The second, much shorter story, is narrated by one of Pietro's daughters, who has become a journalist and decides that he is deserving of a national honor for important educators, and pursues Teresa, Pietro's most successful student and who has gone on to academic fame in the U.S., as someone to give an in-person testimonial at the ceremony. Third, even shorter story, is Teresa's, adding fresh complications. This short tale is simultaneously emotionally expansive and undeniably tense. The power of the novel is in asking us to wonder if there's not some monster in every one of us. And another literary article by Chris Hewitt of the Minnesota Star Tribune. There are books you read and think might have been created just for you. There are books you can't wait to discuss with your book club. And then there are books you read and think, just about every reader I know would love this. That's the category I'd put The Correspondent in. Nudged along by a glowing blurb from novelist Ann Patchett, Virginia Evans' debut did okay when it was first published in April 2025, but then librarians and booksellers started falling in love with it and recommending it. It grew into a number one bestseller that is being adapted into a movie starring Jane Fonda as the title character, an opinionated retiree who writes letters to neighbors, businesses, and her arch enemy at a nearby college. It's not overly sentimental, but it's warm, funny, rich with characters, and, spoiler alert, has a happy ending. I'm not saying it was my favorite book of 2025, but it is a work that I have a hard time imagining a person who wouldn't enjoy it. The Correspondent doesn't fit easily into any genre, but it has antecedents, books in which older people rediscover their sense of purpose. If you've already enjoyed Evan's book, the bad news is too late for you to discover it. The good news, we know some others you'll also probably love. The Heaven and Earth Grocery Store by James McBride. The National Book Award winner's playful latest is A Lot of Things, a mystery, a portrait of a close-knit community, and a tribute to wisdom and maturity. Heaven and Earth is set in Pennsylvania neighborhood most populated by Black and Jewish residents who, united by feeling like outcasts, support each other. That's helpful when a mysterious skeleton is discovered at the bottom of a well in the 1970s. Emily Alone by Stuart Onan. The only caveat about Onan's four books about Emily Maxwell, who is in her 70s when we meet her, is that they were written and published in non-chronological order, so you must decide in what order to read them. Emily Alone is my favorite because it's such a detailed portrait of someone whose behavior rings so true, whether it's tidying up before her cleaner arrives or regretting pieces of her life she feels duty-bound to part with. Major Pettigrew's Last Stand by Helen Simonson. All of the British author's novels fit into this cozy category of books, but first, Pettigrew is the best. In a quaint English village, the titular widower begins to realize his friendship with a Pakistani neighbor may be more than a friendship. And, this being England, his neighbors may not approve. The book is set in roughly the present, but it feels like it could have been decades ago, which is part of the appeal of Simonson's hopeful, compassionate writing. News of the World by Paulette Giles. Jefferson Kidd, a crusty veteran of the War of 1812, becomes the reluctant caretaker of a girl, agreeing to drive her across dangerous Texas territory to relatives she doesn't know. Eventually, Kidd opens up to the child and realizes that what he needs, like the protagonist most of these books, is someone who needs him. Our Souls at Night by Kent Harouf.
Gentle and Spare, Our Souls is one of several overlapping Haroof novels set in small towns in Colorado. Our Souls was published several months after his 2014 death, and it reflects the yearnings of a person at the end of his life. Its main characters are Addie and Lewis, two septuagenarians who reach an agreement to sleep with each other, just to cuddle. The Satisfaction Cafe by Kathy Wang. Joan Liang's life is vaguely unsatisfying until, once her children are adults, she opens a cafe where people can come and talk about their problems to compassionate strangers. Wang makes the weird, maybe even vaguely creepy, concepts sing. And cantankerous, resourceful, intuitive Joan is one of the most memorable literary creations in years. Sipsworth by Simon Van Bui. As this sweetly comic novel opens, elderly widow Helen Cartwright has moved back to her childhood village to die. Grieving both her husband and her son, Helen thinks it's all over for her until an unexpected friend, a mouse named Sipsworth, helps her realize she still has a lot of living to do. Palling around with the mouse sounds like the makings of a terrible mess, but Sipsworth is unforgettable. And a movie review by Katie Walsh, The End of Oak Street. It turns out I did need to see Anne Hathaway fight a Tyrannosaurus Rex, in the same way that I needed to see her be a pop star in Mother Mary, Return to Runway Magazine in The Devil Wears Prada 2, and wait for her husband to return from war in The Odyssey. Whether or not I need to see her in a Colleen Hoover adaptation later this fall remains to be seen. But to this point, I'm not sure any of her other performances this year are going to top her turn in The End of Oak Street, the aforementioned T-Rex fighting movie. Hathaway's performance is the best part of David Robert Mitchell's Suburbs Meets Paleolithic Era action flick, and the key to making it work. She has a terrific scream queen ability that's rarely been put to use. Plus, she's right up there with Shelley Duvall in The Shining when it comes to frantic mother acting, and with Laura Dern for dinosaur reacting. But what she's delivering in The End of Oak Street is a multifaceted performance that encompasses the layers of earnestness and sly knowingness that Mitchell is trying to express with his genre exercise. The End of Oak Street, note the double meaning of the title, is Mitchell doing silly Spielberg drag, classic Amblin entertainment with a big old wink and a nudge. It's set in 1982. The year E.T., the extraterrestrial, came out, and is a kind of cosmic time warp, Jurassic Park, where the dinos invade our world instead of the other way around. Very Land of the Lost, which has been made and remade for Gen X, Millennials, and Gen Z. There are moments of sheer ridiculousness, comedy, and an element of campy cheesiness inherent to the Pleasantville-esque suburban artifice that Mitchell presents for deconstruction. But Hathaway delivers the comedy and the emotional devastation in equal measure. Mitchell tackled the suburbs with his 2013 debut, The Myth of the American Sleepover, but rather than gently teasing this image apart, he'd like now to rip the facade to shreds by tooth and claw. We learn the picture-perfect family isn't so perfect even before the dinosaurs show up, leaving giant piles of excrement and bloody carcasses in the streets. Before the domestic drama turns apocalyptic survival thriller, Hathaway plays the unsatisfied Denise, married to the somewhat smarmy Greg, played by Ewan McGregor. Their kids are Audrey, played by Maisie Stella, and Brian, by Christian Convery, up to typical teenage stuff you'd like to see in a Stephen King adaptation. The family is crumbling, Denise and Greg on the brink of divorce, but when their neighborhood is suddenly transported via a series of time warp portals to a prehistoric jungle filled with apex predators, they have to come together to fight for survival. Yes, we're all puzzling through why the guy who last made Under the Silver Lake, a shaggy dog Los Angeles hangout noir, and It Follows, a moody psychosexual horror, has now delivered a broad family blockbuster with dinosaurs. But Mitchell does love to use popular genre as part of his storytelling, and things have been feeling rather apocalyptic lately. The score, by Michael Giacchino, does a lot of heavy lifting in terms of tone and expectation, especially with the layers of artifice we're working with. It cajoles and leads with a twinkly fun vibe, then gives us something earnestly suspenseful, but it's almost Giacchino doing a parody of himself.
Everyone seems to be in on the joke that The End of Oak Street is a sketch of, or a simulacrum of, a Spielberg movie baked in irony. Very fun to see with the crowd, laughing and cheering along at the thrills and chills of this creature feature filled with furry, feathered, and slimy dinos. Mitchell pulls off the suspenseful storytelling with outlandish set pieces, but he doesn't entirely pull off the punchline of his kinky genre exercise. He needs one more layer of metaphor or deconstruction, or another twist or a bleaker ending. He's both commenting on this kind of movie and straightforwardly just making this kind of movie. But The End of Oak Street lands somewhat awkwardly in between the two. It's an esoteric and cerebral filmmaker's idea of a broad piece of pulpy entertainment. But Mitchell's secret weapon is shotgun-wielding Annie. As unhappy but highly competent housewife Denise, Hathaway conveys everything he needs her to. Brave, devastated, absurdly humorous, all at the same time. Her performance is emblematic of the extraordinarily difficult nuance Mitchell is trying to pull off here. And if the film works, it's thanks to her. McGregor is a bit too broad, the kids too straight, but the ridiculous dinosaurs and Oscar winner Hathaway are on the money. She shoots to kill and never misses the sweet spot. And Katie Walsh gives it 2.5 stars out of 4. And let's do one more movie review here by Katie Walsh. Teenage Sex and Death at Camp Miasma. Jane Schoenbrunn's 3 narrative features comprise a fascinating trilogy about the mediated world and the identities we locate there. We're all going to the World's Fair, 2021, sees a young girl losing herself in an occult online game. I saw The TV Glow from 2024 as a dreamy metaphysical exploration of 1990s children television, nostalgia, fandom, and trans identity. Their latest film, and arguably their masterpiece at least so far, is Teenage Sex and Death at Camp Miasma, a sharp, playful, sexy, and surprisingly warm Hollywood satire about repressed millennials who have outsourced their sexual desire to the movies. The film is a loving send-up of film nerds who'd rather intellectualize and compartmentalize than truly feel in any sort of sensual or embodied way. Packaged in a delightfully erotic and utterly phantasmagoric love letter to 1980s slasher movies, laced with themes of Lacanian psychoanalysis, and soundtracked to millennial dog whistles, it's Schoenbrunn's battle cry to return to the flesh and fluids that made us in the first place. Schoenbrunn weaves the tapestry of Camp Miasma with familiar threads pulled from classic horror, noir, and slasher movies. And I'm Better Place filmmaker Chris, a Sundance wonder kid, tasked with reviving the long-dead Camp Miasma horror franchise. As Billy Presley, the aging star of the Friday the 13th-style slasher series, Gillian Anderson is the Norma Desmond to Chris's Joe Gillis, and their Sunset Boulevard is the abandoned summer camp where the film was once shot. Billy now lives there, swanning about, smoking joints, painting, serving up platters of fried chicken, and watching her film on a personal print. Chris finds her there during a snowy winter storm fit for The Shining. Chris speaks the language of the movies, and often only that. She references Norma Desmond outright and rattles off facts about the stars of Sleepaway Camp. Her Sundance movie imagined the violence of Psycho from the point of view of the shower curtain. Chris seems to derive dopamine from 2 primary sources, movie trivia and gummy candy. She's smart, neurotic, and entirely unsatisfied in her trendy, sexually fluid polycule, which unfortunately includes a bisexual man named Thor, played by Aaron Buchholz. But Chris is about to have a second sexual awakening with Billy, nested within the memory of her very first, which occurred while watching Billy on screen in Camp Miasma. Simultaneously, the Camp Miasma killer, Little Death, played by Jack Haven, who has a ceiling vent for a head, is emerging from the depths of the lake, summoned by the creative coital energy that Billy and Chris are generating. Imagine the surprise and dismay of all the Hollywood executives when Chris tries to explain via Zoom that Little Death is the ultimate creator here, and he has final cut. Making a movie about making a movie means that Schoenbrunn actually gets to make the cheesy 80s slasher movie that changed Chris's life, with bimbos and himbos and fake blood galore. Schoenbrunn respects the genre and its metatextual ephemera, the VHS tapes, fan conventions, and even the think pieces that live on the obscure blogs. But what's fun about Schoenbrunn's movies is that while they are deeply cerebral about the medium-specific and self-reflective ideas on display, there's very little actual irony or rug-pulling.
There's a deep-rooted earnestness that pulls it all together. Chris's Hollywood world is heightened, yet authentic, and so is Billy's reality, even if the exteriors of the remote snowy camp are made of beautiful matte paintings and miniature sets. So are the geysers of blood Little Death summons with a giant spear, though they are hilariously excessive and digitally pixelated. It's all fake, but it's all real, too. Schoenbrunn seems to be saying, the film is a multi-layered confection of realness, a milieu of artifice, knowingness, and films within films. The characters are simultaneously voyeurs and exhibitionists, subjects and objects, watchers and the watched. One of the keys to this complex tone lies in the pair of performances at the center. Anderson delivers a breathy, honey-accented turn as a former screen siren, playing Billy like a Tennessee Williams heroine. But the revelation is Einbender, who has been terrific in Hacks, but pulls out something much deeper and more carnal here. She sells both the humor of her nebbish character, but also the blooming emotion as she comes into herself, fully realized. Chris is funny, earnest, relatable, heartbreaking, and ultimately empowered, and the film wouldn't work without the full range of Einbender's performance and one astonishing close-up. Though Schoenbrunn is playfully critical about the characters and setting, there's also a joy and reverence throughout Teenage Death and Sex at Camp Miasma, which is so much more than the genre, exercise, or knowing pastiche. The message here is to get out of our heads and into our bodies, and it's okay if we need movies to do that. Our movies ourselves, after all. And she gives it 4 stars out of 4. And with that, I am going to take a break here, and then I'll be back and read some articles from today's sports section.

Well, back to continue reading from the sports section of today's Chicago Tribune. Last night's Sox game. Luis Castillo pounced off the mound, scooped up T.J. Friedl's bunt, made a glove hand toss to first to retire the Cincinnati Reds center fielder to end the fifth inning. At that place, I just tried to be one more of the guys, one more defensive player to try to help the team, Castillo said through an interpreter. I was impressed, too, with my speed. I'm 33 years old, and I was surprised that I was able to make that play. When I came into the dugout, I told the manager and the pitching coach, yeah, I'm surprised, too. They all gave me that look. It was fun. It was one of several stellar defensive plays for the Chicago White Sox in a 5-0 victory Wednesday in front of 24,099 at Wright Field. Castillo was impressive in his second outing since being traded to the Sox on August 1, allowing one hit while striking out 10 and walking two over seven scoreless innings. To me, that's the result when you have confidence in your pitches, confidence in your plan, and we had a very good plan today, Castillo said. We executed and mixed and matched pitches, and that's the result. The only hit he allowed came in the first, a one-out single by Sal Stewart. Castillo and two relievers combined for a two-hitter. That was awesome, Venable said of the outing. In control the whole time. Just the one hit over seven innings, just outstanding. I thought he attacked the zone really well. He and catcher Drew Romo were on the same page. Romo and shortstop Chas Muydroth homered in the victory. Romo hit a solid shot in the third inning. I've been trying a lot of stuff in the cage, Romo said. Everything is good in the cage, and then I go out on the field and goes back to the way I was before. I didn't even hit before the game, and I went out and did that. Guess I'm not going to hit again. Muydroth, who missed the previous two games resting a barking left wrist, hit a two-run blast in the sixth. The wrist is in good shape, I guess, Venable said with a smile. He's put himself in a really good spot where he's on time, making good swing decisions, and we're seeing the power come out, too. That was plenty for Castillo. The right-hander struck out two batters in the first, second, and four innings. He struck out the side in the seventh. Defensive support included a leaping grab at the wall by left fielder Tristan Peters to rob Matt McClain of an extra base hit leading off the third inning. Second baseman Antonacci made a diving stop in the outfield grass and then threw out Hector Rodriguez for the first out of the fifth inning. Romo was phenomenal behind the plate, Castillo said. We were on the same page throughout the whole game, and not just him. I also have to give credit to the defense. The guys that were behind me, they played really well. It was outstanding, too. It was a good game all around for us. Castillo helped his own cause with a nice fielding play on Friedl's attempt to reach on the bunt later in the fifth. Castillo pumped his fist after striking on Mike Toglia for the final out of the seventh, which wrapped up his 104-pitch outing. After the sixth, the manager came up to me and asked me in the dugout if I was good, if I wanted more inning. Castillo said, yeah, of course. I was looking at him like, what are you talking about? I really wanted that seventh, and it was perfect. Having a seven inning like that, last inning, striking out three batters, was good. Rookie Hagen Smith walked the leadoff batter in the eighth, but struck out the next three in his inning of work. Huascar Balazoban allowed a one-hit out in the ninth before retiring the next two batters to wrap up the win. The first-place Sox, now 62-57, hold a three-and-a-half-game lead over the second-place Twins, who are 60-62, and the Tigers, who are 59-61 in the American League Central. Obviously, really good stuff again from Hagen in a big spot, too, Venable said. Brazoban comes in and does his job. Really good stuff. And the Cubs by Megan Metamaro. Digging into his swing changes had Alex Bregman poring over video in his hotel room into the early morning hours Tuesday. Chicago Cubs assistant director of Major League Development Ben Harton was by his side, showing him the KinoTrax data that broke down how Bregman's body is biometrically organized, particularly when he loads at the beginning of his swing. Martin then pulled up old video of Bregman from his 2016 season at AA Corpus Christi to highlight where the third baseman mechanically wants to be. We saw some pretty glaring differences, and we searched back to kind of double-check it on video and swatched that, Bregman explained. Then, I mean, woke up in the morning thinking about it. Got here Tuesday, right into the cage, trying to think about the same things that we talked about. The adjusted alignment of Bregman's shoulder and hips have helped everything click through the Cubs' first two games against the Washington Nationals. After hitting a
home run in Tuesday's win, he wound up his performance Wednesday in a big way. Bregman slugged 3 home runs for the first time in his career and finished with 7 RBIs in a 12-6 win against the Nationals to pull the Cubs within 3 games of the division-leading Milwaukee Brewers. The 7 RBIs also represented a career high for the 10-year veteran. Bregman believes his mechanics have been locked in since the tweaks he made following his conversations with Martin. I feel like the last month or so has been a step in the right direction, but really the last 2 days have been a real step in the right direction, Bregman said. I've had days this year where it's gone all right and had a few extra bases, and then the next day you wake up and you get to the ballpark and it feels completely different, because maybe that cue wasn't the one that was actually correct. The Cubs are only the 3rd team since RBIs became an official stat in 1920 to have 2 players with a 3 home run, 7 RBI game in a season, joining the New York Yankees' Paul O'Neill and Mike Stanley in 1995, the Yankees' Aaron Judge and Jason Dominguez in 2025, and now Dansby Swanson and Bregman this year. Every year you get reminded and you kind of have to slap yourself in the face. It's 162 games. Manager Craig Counsell said. It's a 162-game season, and you can't fake it through 162 games. Players come to play over 162 games, and that's what Alex is doing. And it's a credit to how he works every single day, and is just relentless with his search to be himself and be the best version of himself. He will never give you an inch on that. The Cubs, now 71-50, a season high 21 games over 500, led the major with 17 games in which they scored 10 runs or more and are averaging 7 runs in their last 9 games, 8 of which have been victories. Left-hander David Peterson did enough, 4 runs, 3 earned in 5 innings, to keep a tough Nationals offense in check to allow the Cubs lineup to break out. The Cubs cashed in again with 2 outs. A deep lineup has been tough to put away in those spots this season. Their 4 runs scored with 2 outs Wednesday gave them an MLB leading 240 runs in 2 out situations. The offense has been especially dangerous in August. 36 of their 70 runs this month have come with 2 outs. The Cubs are already second in on-base percentage at .344 and fourth in average at .248 and OPS at .741 in 2 out opportunities. We've got a lot of good players, a lot of guys that have been successful in this league for a lot of time now, said Swanson, who doubled and hit his 18th home run of the season. Guys that are prepared and go about the business the right way. Guys that take at-bats with the team in mind and going up there to compete. And when you've got 9 guys doing that, makes it really tough. The Cubs have been relentless against lefties this season, and that pressure continued Wednesday with lefty Jackson Kent, a Lake Park graduate from Hanover Park, making his major league debut for the Nationals. The Cubs entered Wednesday leading the majors in on-base percentage at .357, slugging percentage at .449, and OPS at .806, and second in batting average at .270, with the second most runs scored with 185 off lefties. The deep lineup made Kent work, drawing 5 walks and 4 plus innings against the 23-year-old. Although Kent struck out Pete Crow Armstrong in his first 2 at-bats, the center fielder bested the rookie in the 5th inning with a game-tying RBI double. The Cubs also scored 3 runs, 1 earned off lefty reliever Tom Cosgrove. I don't think our approach is necessarily different, Counsell said. We've had some guys that have really good years against left-handed pitching, and I think Pete and Michael Bush have been very good against left-handed pitching. And I think that's been a big deal. I mean, Pete's been incredible, and he's hitting at the top of your lineup. And that's a big deal. He's getting the most at-bats. He's been one of the better hitters in baseball, period. And this article by the AP writer Dave Campbell about Field of Dreams nostalgia lives on through the ghost players and their passion for Iowa and baseball. Nearly 4 decades after Field of Dreams brought a group of dead baseball players to life with a homemade diamond on an Iowa farm, Keith Ruhe and his traveling troopers are still dedicated to keeping the cornfield mystique alive. Once the long days of filming had passed and the fantasy flick had shifted from movie theaters to video cassettes, the farmhouse and ball field where those idyllic scenes were shot was naturally becoming a tourist attraction. Ruhe lived near the site on the edge of his native small town of Dyersville, with convenient access by way of back road Universal Studios, grid made just for the movie shoot. Be back in a second.

Sorry about that. Had to take a phone call. The one summer Sunday afternoon in 1990, Ray had persuaded a handful of his friends to put on some old wool uniforms he'd found, walk through the cornfields with him, and see what happened. The young girl standing nearby sure was surprised. "Mommy, Daddy, it's the Ghost Players," she shrieked as she retreated to her parents in the infield. After playing catch with and pitching to the tourists for about an hour, Rahe and his pals doffed their caps, waved goodbye, and disappeared into the corn. An enterprising newspaper reporter happened to be there, and in the next day's edition of the Gazette in Cedar Rapids, there was a headline touting the magical appearance of Ghost Players at the site, just like in the movie. The following weeks, Rahe answered a phone call from Al Amskap, the owner of one of the two farms the movie ball field straddled. He was wondering if they were going to come back and play ball again. "Well, not really. It was kind of a one-time deal," Rahe said. Amskap replied, "Well, would you? There are 400 people out here waiting for you." Ray's told the original story of the Ghost Players countless times, and now at age 68, he's never been more in demand. His gregarious goodwill band of ball players is a recurring feature for the public at the site, which he runs as the executive director of Dyersville Events. This has been an especially busy summer in this part of northeast Iowa, with the completion of a permanent ballpark next to the family location that will host a Major League Baseball game on Thursday night between the Minnesota Twins and the Philadelphia Phillies. MLB last staged a game at Field of Dreams in 2022, when the Chicago Cubs played the Cincinnati Reds in a temporary facility. The Chicago White Sox faced the Yankees in 2021 in the inaugural event. The first time it happened, when we go into the stadium, I got goosebumps and kind of teared up while walking through the corn, said Paul Sherman, another one of the original Ghost Players. It's just a great place. The Ghost Players have visited 28 countries and dozens of states, Rahe said, mostly by paying their own way and using their vacation time. There are currently about 40 members, with half of those making more regular appearances. Early this summer, they traveled to Chisholm, Minnesota for the Doc Moonlight Graham Days Festival in honor of the film's heroic physician who chose medicine over sport after getting in one major league game. "A lot of the ghosts are much more loyal than some of the ghosts," said Sherman, who had a brief minor league career and had a cameo in the movie. "The ghosts that come to the events that aren't as popular as Major League Baseball games are the harder-working ghosts." The Ghost Players' experience, which allowed Sherman to befriend the family of Roberto Clemente on a trip to Puerto Rico, has been decidedly more rewarding than serving as an extra in the film. He and the other locals spent 21 days on the set for 12 hours at a time just waiting to be called into action. During one scene, Sherman appears for a few seconds as the catcher in a game interrupted by Timothy Busfield, the disbelieving brother-in-law of Kevin Costner's character, Ray Kinsella. For a state without any major metropolitan areas or a year-round climate favorable to outdoor baseball, Iowa has produced its share of talented players on a list that starts with Hall of Fame pitcher Bob Feller and his 1936 Major League debut at age 17 after training on the family farm in Van Meter. The state is serious enough about the sport to place the high school season in summer to avoid conflicts with spring sports and get better weather. "I still see all my buddies from that team," said Cubs pitcher Colin Ree, who's from Cascade, just 15 miles south of Dyersville. "We've loved baseball from the start. We started playing, and I think that's how it is for most kids around here." Rhea, 36, wasn't quite born yet when Field of Dreams hit the big screens, but he and his friends regularly watched their area's claim to fame while growing up. "The ball field itself seemed like a fantasy that was impossible to visit. Once I got older, I was like, it's 20 minutes from my house. Why haven't I been there?" Rhea said. San Francisco Giants' Keaton Wynn is from Ollie in the southeast corner of the state. His brother will be at the game, and he knows people on the grounds crew. "It's pretty sweet. Iowa's got a lot of baseball fans," Wynn said. "Having the game come here is really special to all the people." And the sky. Tiffany Hayes scored a season-high 22 points off the bench, and the Golden State Valkyries overcame a slow start to beat the Chicago Sky 91-71 on Wednesday night for their fifth straight win and 14th in 16 games. Kayla Charles added 15.

0: points and 5 rebounds off the bench. Veronica Burton had 13 points and 6 rebounds, and Gabby Williams scored 13 for the Valkyries, who could clinch a playoff berth by week's end after becoming the first expansion team to reach the postseason in its inaugural year in 2025. Hayes, who had 6 rebounds and 5 assists, who also made 3 of her team's franchise record 16 steals. Valkyries were without starting center Kia Stokes as she goes through the concussion protocol, and also top reserve Janelle Salon because of soreness in her right knee. Camilla Cardoso scored 20 points on 7 for 13 shooting as the Sky lost for the 4th time in 5 games. Courtney Vandersloot made her first 3 shots as the Sky jumped to a quick lead, but they couldn't keep up after halftime, and she didn't score again and finished with 6 points. Rachel Banham contributed 11 points and 4 rebounds off the bench. DeJoni Carrington went 1 for 9 for 3 points in her second road game since being ejected with a flagrant 2 for a hard fall on Sophie Cunningham during a 90-86 home loss to the Indiana Fever on Saturday, then after posted white privilege on social media and tagged the Fever. Carrington later said she never claimed the flagrant 2 foul was the result of white privilege. She's black, Cunningham is white. Sky visit Seattle Storm on Sunday before returning to Chicago for a 3-game homestand. And my voice is pretty much out right now. I'm going to cut off a little early, and we will go to the TIC network for the afternoon. And again, we do rebroadcast our obituaries and news of neighbors at 6, the rebroadcast of the Quad City Times at 7, and the Dispatch Argus at 8. It's raining outside in the morning. Have a great day. Thank you for listening to APRIS.
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2: For allowing her 10-year-old son to walk alone to a nearby dollar store. When deputies from the Fannin County Sheriff's Office came to her house and handcuffed her, "I was livid," she said. She added that her arrest and the subsequent media attention were more traumatizing to her children than anything that had ever happened to them while they were unsupervised. The charges were eventually dropped. This January, Kansas amended its child neglect law after Shaylee Knickerbocker of Baldwin City was twice reported by a neighbor for allowing her preteen children to play outside unsupervised. Both times, law enforcement came to Ms. Knickerbocker's house. "I feel a lot of relief to now have a law that protects those decisions," she said. Some experts point out that preventable accidents can occur when a child is given too much independence, and that the new laws could make protecting children more challenging. Last May, a mother and father were charged with involuntary manslaughter after their 7-year-old son was hit by a car and killed while crossing a busy road with his 10-year-old brother in North Carolina. In such cases, adults must be held accountable for their responsibilities to ensure a safe environment for their children, the Gastonia Police Department said in a statement. The couple pleaded guilty and received probation. Karen Ruskin, a family psychotherapist based in Scottsdale, Arizona, said a law's specificity might make law enforcement more hesitant to approach a child to confirm that they are safe. Is a child riding her scooter 1 mile, 2 miles, 4 miles? If a child is home alone, what time will the parents return? Jason Barron, an assistant professor of economics at Duke University, who studies child welfare systems, agreed that the concept of child protection is ambiguous and nuanced. "You can imagine these types of laws having unintended consequences, just like you could imagine it helping a few families that got tangled up with the system that maybe shouldn't have," he said. "The question we have to ask as a society is, do we want to err on the side of caution, or do we want to err on the side of not bothering parents?" As for Ms. Shirley, in January, the Georgia Department of Human Services sent a letter stating they did not agree with Fulton County's finding of neglect and that the allegations would be labeled unsubstantiated. Ms. Shirley and Mr. Pleasance were cleared. Soon after, they allowed their son to once again ride his scooter to the playground alone. "He was overjoyed," Ms. Shirley said. "That's all we want as parents, feeling like he is capable of taking care of himself." We know they are coming. a Syrian holdout province fears takeover. By Abdilatif Dahir. When Syria's government forcibly took control this year of a northeastern region long dominated by the Kurdish minority, the Druze in Swida watched with growing unease. The Druze, who, like the Kurds, have for years controlled their own region, saw the writing on the wall. "We know they are coming," said Sumaya al-Yusuf, 65, a Druze resident of Swida, who was among the people displaced last summer by the wave of sectarian violence. After days of clashes between local groups and the entry of government forces into the fighting, more than 1,700 people, most of them from Druze, were killed, according to the United Nations. Swida is the only Syrian province that has not submitted to the authority of the central government, headed by former rebels who ousted the longtime dictator Bashar al-Assad in late 2024. The government that replaced Mr. al-Assad initially struggled to extend its authority over all of Syria, then seemed to be turning a corner at the start of this year with its takeover of the Kurdish-led northeast. Across much of Syria, the end of Mr. al-Assad's rule has been greeted with relief and hopes that the country can finally reunite and move on after years of internecine war. Yet those hopes have been accompanied by questions about the new government and whether it can build a state that Syrians across the country trust. Druze residents repeatedly told us during two trips to Swida province in November and January, as well as in follow-up phone and text interviews in the months since, that it was only a matter of time before the government moved to assert control over the area. And the time for this reading of the New York Times has run out. My name is Jean. I'm at the Talking Information Center, and we thank you for listening.
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5: Hello, everyone. This is Joan, and I'm reading today's Washington Post, published today, Thursday, August 13th. CIA had low confidence in Iranian threat before Trump switched planes in Turkey. U.S. intelligence officials were skeptical of an Iranian assassination threat against President Donald Trump that was relayed by Israel and prompted an extraordinary clandestine maneuver that saw him secretly fly out of Turkey in an alternate military aircraft. Current and former U.S. officials familiar with the intelligence said. The assassination threat was relayed by the Israeli government to the CIA, where analysts did not view the intelligence as compelling and conveyed that skepticism to Trump administration officials, one of the officials said. Another official called the reports of threats against Trump's life Israeli-derived, not U.S.-generated, and viewed as low confidence. The doubts in some quarters about an imminent threat to the president add a new element to the White House's decision last month, first reported by the Washington Post, to shield Trump's whereabouts as he departed a NATO summit in Ankara, Turkey, on July 8th. As the Post first reported this week, after concerns arose about whether the new 747-8 plane gifted by Qatar had sufficient security measures to transport the president out of a potentially hostile environment, Trump boarded a legacy Air Force One in Ankara, but he secretly left that aircraft and was shuttled in an airport catering truck to a third plane, an Air Force C-32A, that flew him and a few key aides to Britain. The White House on Wednesday did not directly answer questions about the intelligence the United States received or how it was perceived by U.S. officials. As the president has said, he has faced numerous threats on his life, including ones from Iran, and every measure is taken to ensure his safety, a U.S. official said in a statement. Speaking, like others in this report, on the condition of anonymity because of the sensitivity of the issue. The United States Secret Service's core mission is protecting the president, which they achieved. the CIA declined to comment. The Israeli embassy in Washington did not immediately respond to a request for details. Ultimately, the White House and the Secret Service appear to have decided they could take no chances. The Iranian threat to kill Trump and other senior U.S. officials has been a major concern since the 2020 U.S. assassination of Qasem Soleimani, the head of Iran's Quds Force. Those worries have only grown since the killing of Iran's supreme leader in February, along with scores of other top officials at the start of the Iran war. Trump has survived three known assassination plots dating back to his 2024 presidential campaign, although there is no known link between any of the suspects in those instances and Iran. Despite questions about the Israeli intelligence, the elaborate plan enacted by the Secret Service and Ankara was done out of an abundance of caution, the first U.S. official said. The Secret Service has had three near misses with this president, so they are not taking any chances, the official said. They did what they had to do. The Wall Street Journal first reported last month that Israel had shared intelligence with the U.S. government on the Iranian threat. The aircraft that ferried Trump from Ankara to Britain's Millen Hall Air Base was escorted by F-16 fighter jets, according to two U.S. officials and other material reviewed by the Post. Trump, in his first public comments on the clandestine operation, said Tuesday night that the decision for him to take an alternate airplane was made by the Secret Service. "It's really just up to Secret Service. I just follow what they like to do," Trump told reporters. "They wanted me to go on a different flight, a different plane, equal safety. I do what they say." Some U.S. intelligence officials saw Israel's sharing of the warning about threats to Trump's life as designed less to inform than to influence the president's decision-making and U.S. policy in the region, a current and a former U.S. official said. Israel views Iran as by far its most urgent near-term threat, but it views Turkey as a medium to long-term threat and is anxious about warming ties between Washington and Ankara, bolstered by the personal rapport between Trump and Turkish President Recep Tayyip Erdogan, the current official said. It fit a broader pattern of Israeli intelligence reporting that some officials see as designed as much to shape presidential decision-making as to inform it, the former official familiar with the matter said. This person said he understood that Secretary of State Marco Rubio was briefed on the Israeli threat intelligence, as well as a subterfuge planned by the Secret Service, and nonetheless opted to board the Legacy Air Force One, which presumably would have been a target for Iran. Another U.S. official familiar with the security discussions also questioned the seriousness of the threat, noting that tens of thousands of Turkish security personnel were incorporated into the NATO summit. Democrats have pushed the administration to provide more clarity on the extraordinary deception operation. "I am very curious about the extent to which the Israeli provided intelligence was not only credible but independently verifiable," Senator Chris Van Hollen, Democrat of Maryland, told the Post. "I have no doubt that Iran would like to see the president gone, but this all seems a little fantastical." Pirro, in rare move, convened special grand jury in Washington. The Justice Department has convened a special grand jury in Washington, a rare legal body that officials say could pave the way for federal prosecutors in the nation's capital to investigate some of its biggest and more controversial cases. Unlike a typical grand jury, a special grand jury can release a potentially critical report about the subject of an investigation, even if prosecutors do not find enough evidence to bring the person to trial. D.C.'s special grand jury is to be overseen by Stephen Vandervelden, one of U.S. Attorney Jeanine Pirro's top allies in her office, according to three government officials familiar with the matter, who spoke on the condition of anonymity to discuss a matter that has not been made public. Pirro has relied on Vandervelden to investigate some of her office's most controversial cases, including a probe into then Federal Reserve Chair Jerome H. Powell and the inquiry into allegations that the D.C. police force purposely skewed its crime statistics. It is unclear what the new special grand jury will be tasked with probing, but those interviewed said it is a notable move, especially given President Donald Trump's interest in prosecuting his adversaries. Special grand juries, on the rare occasions when they are convened, are typically used to pursue investigations of government officials or probe broad conspiracy cases and organized criminal activity. A group of corruption cases that prosecutors deem to be linked could qualify as the latter. Steve Friedland, a law professor at Elon University, said strict procedures govern how special grand juries can be used, but that there is also flexibility. This could be very interesting, Friedland said. Each administration has its own approach to how it enforces the law and how it uses the tools available to it. The U.S. Attorney's Office in D.C. declined to comment. There is no known recent precedent for a special grand jury in Washington, legal experts said, although they said they could not entirely rule out that one has escaped public notice. They are more common in larger jurisdictions home to more than 4 million people, including in New York and Texas, where federal guidelines says one must always be available, under the belief that organized crime is more common in larger areas. On the state level, Georgia prosecutors convened a special grand jury to investigate alleged interference in the 2020 presidential election by Truman allies in the state. On the federal side, a special grand jury was impaneled in Houston more than 20 years ago to investigate Enron, a powerful energy company that was engulfed in a massive fraud scandal. They are very unusual, said Nikki Kooks, a professor at Roger Williams University with expertise in the grand jury process. Sometimes they can issue a report, which regular grand jury can't do. The convening of a special grand jury name comes as Pirro and top Justice Department officials face pressure to deliver on cases that Trump wants prosecuted. Todd Blanche, Trump's former personal lawyer, was recently confirmed as Attorney General, solidifying his position atop the department. Pirro's record in moving against the administration's perceived enemies has been mixed at best. Her office has failed to successfully prosecute a man accused of throwing a Subway sandwich at a federal agent. Six Democratic lawmakers who released a video advising service members to reject illegal orders, and Powell, whom Trump accused of mishandling a renovation project. Last week, the president suggested Pirro's job was in jeopardy after she dismissed charges against a former Olympian who had been accused of vandalizing the Lincoln Memorial reflecting pool. The officials familiar with the convening of the special grand jury said that prosecutors submitted the paperwork for it before Pirro dropped the reflecting pool-related charges. In general, grand jury proceedings are a secretive part of the legal process in which prosecutors present evidence and juries vote on whether there is evidence to charge someone with a crime. A special grand jury has several unique characteristics. The 23 members focus only on a single case, or a string of cases that prosecutors present as related, instead of juggling a variety of matters like most grand juries. And a special grand jury's ability to issue a report at the end of an investigation sets it apart. That report can name specific individuals, even if prosecutors do not find enough evidence to bring the people to trial, as long as the report shows that there is a preponderance of evidence of wrongdoing. That is a significantly lower standard than the guilt beyond a reasonable doubt that is needed to convict someone. Anyone named in a report has the opportunity to testify before the special grand jury and present witnesses for their defense. And according to Kooks, a judge must sign off on the report before it is publicly released, ensuring the report meets the requirements for citing someone by name. It's a very protective scheme. A majority of the grand juries have to decide to issue the report, Kooks said. And a special grand jury has to be set up to investigate some criminal wrongdoing. You can't just have one to issue a report. In other ways, special grand juries resemble ordinary ones. To win an indictment, prosecutors must convince a simple majority of the jurors that there is a probable cause to believe a crime was committed. Grand jury proceedings also take place in private to protect the privacy of those who are interviewed but not implicated in a crime. The law recognizes that special grand juries are only to be convened in unusual cases. In most jurisdictions, including D.C., they must be requested by the U.S. Attorney General or their designee. Paperwork to establish them must go through the district chief judge. In Washington's case, that is James E. Boasberg. A special grand jury generally runs for 18 months, although it can wrap up its work sooner. Or its tenure can be extended in 6-month increments by a judge, with the total time not to exceed 36 months. Pira has regularly found herself caught between Trump, who has publicly demanded that his adversaries be prosecuted, and the liberal Democrats who live in Washington and populate its legal system. The flashpoint has often been grand juries, whose members in the Trump era have sometimes declined to indict people despite prosecutors urging them to do so, something that traditionally is very unusual. Those people include the 6 Democratic lawmakers who appeared on the videos about illegal orders, as well as several defendants whom Pira tried to charge with felonies during last year's federal law enforcement surge. Trump administration set to spend at least $900 million on White House construction. The Trump administration plans to spend at least $900 million for construction projects on the White House grounds, a significantly larger price tag than has been previously reported, and one that would be covered primarily by taxpayers, according to records reviewed by the Washington Post. Instead of securing money directly from Congress, the records show the administration has pieced together funding from other agencies and private donors and directed it to a little-known account that typically holds a few million dollars for routine maintenance of the executive mansion. Confidential contracts and related planning documents indicate that the administration plans to use money in that account for White House modernization projects, the administration's term for President Donald Trump's planned overhaul of the property, at the center of which is a gilded East Wing ballroom. Together, the records reveal, in the greatest detail yet, how the Trump administration has sidestepped Congress and shielded visibility into what would become the most expensive overhaul of the White House in more than 80 years. A federal appeals court struck a blow to Trump's plans on Friday, ruling that the administration needed congressional approval to continue building the East Wing ballroom. Trump vowed to appeal the ruling, which applied only to the ballroom, setting up a Supreme Court battle over the limits of his authority to remake the White House. Congress has exclusive authority to regulate the construction and demolition of White House structures, Judges Patricia A. Millett and Bradley N. Garcia wrote in the accompanying opinion. In the past, administration planning major changes to the White House grounds had done so by submitting budget requests to Congress, receiving appropriations, and directing agencies to seek approvals and hire contractors, according to historians and budget records. The Trump administration has not disclosed the total cost of all planned White House construction or shared details about the sources or original intended purposes of most of the money it has assembled. Trump has repeatedly said that the East Wing ballroom project would be covered by private donations. The Post previously reported that the projected cost of the East Wing construction alone was $600 million, with half coming from taxpayers. The confidential contracting documents include the cost of upgrades to nearby Lafayette Square, construction of a helipad, a new visitor screening center, and other previously reported projects that would drive the total cost of work on the grounds to at least $927 million. The contracts reviewed by the Post leave open the possibility that the work will not move forward as planned and that the money will not be spent. As of the end of June, administration officials had issued orders for over $100 million of work to be paid from the White House maintenance account, budget office records show. The White House did not answer questions from the Post about the source of all the funding or the total cost of the planned work, but said the money is being spent in a manner consistent with Congress's original intent. President Trump continues to implement long overdue and necessary renovations to beautify the People's House as we celebrate our great nation's 250th anniversary of independence, White House spokesman David Engle said in a statement. Thanks to the Builder-in-Chief, the White House will be properly glorified and remain in excellent condition for generations to come. The contracts and money for the work are being routed through the Executive Residence, a White House office with fewer than 100 employees that maintains the President's private home. The office is not subject to rules that require most federal agencies to disclose government records, rendering the contracts confidential. The Executive Residence, which employs housekeepers, curators, calligraphers, and carpenters, has not previously managed major construction efforts, experts said. In recent years, Congress has appropriated $2.5 million annually to its maintenance account, known as White House Repair and Restoration. Since Trump took office, the administration has directed $875 million to that account, public budget records show. This is incredibly unusual, said Sarin Lin-Gonsavage, counsel for Protect Democracy, an advocacy group that is suing the Trump administration for allegedly withholding public information about federal spending. To assemble funding in that account, the White House Budget Office authorized a series of transfers from the U.S. Secret Service and the White House Military Office, totaling $500 million. Planning and budget documents indicate, while an additional $305 million came from private donations. The documents reviewed by the Post show another $70 million directed to that account, but do not identify the source. Most of the $415 million in Secret Service funding was directed to the account in June, after Trump allies on Capitol Hill were unable to pass legislation that would have allocated $400 million to the East Wing and the visitor screening facility. The Secret Service funding was appropriated by Congress in part to recruit and train Secret Service agents. The Post previously reported, raising concerns from members of both parties on Capitol Hill, that the administration was improperly using funds. After his confirmation hearing in June, Hal Duncan, Trump's pick to be deputy budget officer, wrote in response to questions from Senator Gary Peters, Democrat of Michigan, that using the money for White House construction was consistent with the Secret Service's mission because the project includes security enhancements related to the East Wing modernization project, to include structural hardening. Engle, the White House spokesman, told the Post that the ballroom itself would be paid for by $400 million in private donations and that it was appropriate for the Secret Service and the White House Military Office to be involved in providing security infrastructure on the campus. Recent events such as the foiled attack on the historic UFC Freedom 250 event at the White House proves exactly why the East Wing Modernization Project is severely needed for large-scale events, which include drone-proof structures and drone ports, among other critical security enhancements, Engle said. A Secret Service spokesman referred questions to the White House. The Constitution reserves for Congress the power to decide how tax dollars should be spent. The White House Budget Office is permitted to move funds from one account to another for purposes that is consistent with the original appropriation. But experts said the extent to which the Trump administration has relied on such transfers is unusual. If the executive can do anything they want with appropriated funds, then the executive can do anything they want, period, said Joe Carlisle, who serves as associate director of the Office of Management and Budget during the Biden administration and now runs a firm that analyzes federal appropriations data. In scope, Trump's plans rival those of Franklin D. Roosevelt, who oversaw the completion of the East Wing in 1942. Trump's vision dwarfs all White House construction projects since, according to Ed Langle, former chief historian for the White House Historical Association. Roosevelt's successor, Harry S. Truman, carried out what Lingle said was the most extensive overhaul of the private residence of the White House, where the president and his family live. At Truman's request, Congress approved around $80 million in today's dollars to refurbish and bolster the structure, which had fallen into disrepair, and established a six-person commission to oversee the work. To fund the most recent major White House construction project in 2009, the Obama administration requested $376 million over multiple years for electrical upgrades and structural repairs to the East and West Wings. Congress appropriated money over the next several years to fund the work, and it was largely managed by the General Services Administration, which typically oversees government real estate projects. The federal lawsuit, now headed to the Supreme Court, alleges that the Trump administration illegally circumvented Congress when it demolished the East Wing in December. In response, government lawyers argued that the president is permitted by law to spend funds on the care, maintenance, repair, alteration, refurnishing, improvement of the executive mansion. The D.C. Circuit Court disagreed, upholding a lower court decision. Whether or not a massive ballroom should be constructed is for Congress to decide, and is not a matter for executive self-help, the judges wrote. White House Press Secretary Karoline Leavitt to leave administration. White House Press Secretary Karoline Leavitt will leave the administration at the end of August, one of the most high-profile exits of Trump's second term, with the midterms less than 3 months away. Leavitt, 28, was the youngest press secretary in history and the first to give birth while serving in the role. She has been a loyal advisor to President Donald Trump, who played a highly visible role in his efforts to remake the presidency and erode trust in traditional media reporting, in part through aggressive moves to control which news outlets have access to the White House. In a post on Truth Social on Wednesday, Trump said that Leavitt will leave her role to spend more time with her children. Leavitt gave birth to a girl in May and is also the mother of a 2-year-old boy. Trump said that she would continue to serve as an outside advisor. Caroline will now be one of my top outside advisors and an influential voice within the Republican Party as we work to defy history and conclusively win the midterm elections, Trump wrote. Leavitt said in a lengthy social media post that the job has been the honor and adventure of a lifetime, but she had decided to leave the administration after she returned from maternity leave this summer. The truth is, since returning to the White House after the birth of my daughter, I have felt in my heart that I cannot be the best mom my two young children deserve, while devoting the constant time, energy, and attention required of the White House press secretary. And that is why I have ultimately made the bittersweet decision to depart the White House and embark on a new chapter in my life, she wrote. The White House has not announced who will succeed Leavitt. One of her deputies, Abigail Jackson, also left this month, adding to staffing complications. During Leavitt's maternity leave, a rotating cast of cabinet secretaries filled in for occasional press briefings. Leavitt worked as an intern in the first Trump White House. After her college graduation, she was hired in the press shop under Kayleigh McEnany, Trump's fourth press secretary. After Trump's loss in 2020, she worked as communications director for Representative Elise Stefanik, Republican of New York. In 2022, at the age of 25, she launched a bid for Congress in New Hampshire, but lost to Representative Chris Pappas, Democrat. She then began doing TV for Trump's PAC, MAGA, Inc., and rose to become National Press Secretary for Trump's campaign. Leavitt gave birth to her first son on July 10, 2024, at the height of Trump's campaign for the presidency. She returned to work 3 days later, after the president was shot in Butler, Pennsylvania. Once Trump returned to the White House, Leavitt gained widespread notoriety for her rapid-fire briefings, during which she broadcast Trump's messages and sparred with reporters on air. She oversaw significant changes to the briefing room and press pool, the rotating group of journalists who cover the president. Early in Trump's second term, she invited influencers and podcasters to join the traditional Washington press corps and started each briefing with a question from the new media seat. The seat was often given to right-wing influencers who openly supported the president. The White House also took over decisions about which journalists could participate in a pool, a responsibility that for decades had been managed by the independent White House Correspondents Association. The White House limited the access of wire services like the Associated Press and Reuters, while granting greater access to pro-Trump outlets and influencers. Levitt is one of the most frequent surrogates for Trump on cable news, repeatedly appearing on Fox News. On Monday night, she shared on Instagram that she appeared on Fox News' Hannity from a newsman in her driveway after putting her children to bed. In this segment, she attacked the Democratic Party and claimed Trump's policies have made the country more affordable, counter to administration's own inflation reports. In the post about her departure on Wednesday, Levitt promised to be a vocal advocate for MAGA and the Republican Party in her new role outside the White House. Our country is facing an existential threat from an increasingly extremist Democratic Party that seeks to destroy everything great about America. And I believe it is incumbent upon all of us who care about this country to fight back against that threat, she wrote. My fight is entering a new phase, but it is far from over. Russia releases ailing former Marine imprisoned since 2022. Russia has released a former U.S. Marine it imprisoned in 2022 amid fears he was close to death as it tries to carry favor with the Trump administration over its war in Ukraine. Robert Gilman, 32, was freed from detention for humanitarian reasons. Kirill Dmitriev, the Kremlin's special envoy for talks with the United States, announced Tuesday on X. He is currently on a U.S. plane carrying him from Russia to Washington Dulles' airport. Robert is free, his family wrote on their website. President Donald Trump said Gilman, accompanied by his mother Nancy, would arrive at Joint Base Andrews in Maryland on Tuesday evening. After my discussions with President Vladimir Putin, Russia has agreed to release him, very much on a humanitarian basis, Trump wrote on Truth Social. We appreciate this decision and the fact that Russia asked for no one in return. No exchange took place. The Massachusetts man was arrested in 2022 for allegedly kicking a police officer while drunk during a train journey to Moscow. He was sentenced initially to 4.5 years in a Russian penal colony. Gilman's family says he was violently ill when police encountered him in January 2022. Instead of helping him, the family wrote on its website, police hit him with a baton. He was vomiting and falling, most likely due to a concussion, they wrote, when his leg accidentally hit one of the police officer's shins. The State Department said Gilman's release was not part of an exchange, and the United States made no other concessions. While we appreciate this positive step, we are still seeking the immediate return of all others unjustly detained Americans, including wrongful detainee Stephen Hubbard, Secretary of State Marco Rubio wrote on X. Hubbard, 73, is the oldest of the more than five Americans still held in Russia. A retired English teacher, he was captured in April 2022 by Russian forces in the Ukrainian town of Izium, accused of fighting for Ukraine and sentenced to 6 years and 10 months in prison. Gilman's family had raised alarms about his deteriorating health. I am more afraid for my brother than I have been since this horrible nightmare started, his sister Lexi Hudson said in a statement last week. I'm worried that I may never see him again if the Russians don't release him. I'm worried that he could die. According to Senator Eddie Markey, Democrat of Massachusetts, Gilman had been diagnosed with a dissociative stupor, a condition where he is non-responsive and unable to interact or eat. He was essentially catatonic and also suffered a severe case of pneumonia, Markey said in a statement. We don't yet know the full details of his current condition or the long-term impact on his recovery. Trump and Rubio posted a photo of a gaunt Gilman seated in an airplane, his mother's arm around his shoulder, surrounded by supporters who held an American flag in front of him. Trump, in his Truth Social post, said he had spoken to Gilman, who had one request, a great cheeseburger when he lands. Gilman, who taught English in Poland, was in Russia visiting extended family before taking a new teaching job in Moldova, his family says. While in Russia, they say, he discovered his luggage and passport had been tampered with, and he had to replace missing passport pages before he could travel onward. He was traveling to Moscow to have his passport repaired at the U.S. Embassy, they say, when he was arrested. While Gimon was imprisoned in Voronezh, about 330 miles south of Moscow, his family wrote, he was goaded into additional actions and related charges through forced drugging, provocations, and torture, including forced exercise for 16 hours and 6 months in an extreme punishment cell. His initial sentence was reduced on appeal to 3.5 years. But last year, he was accused of punching prison guards and an investigator. He pleaded guilty and was sentenced to more than 7 years. He appears to be caught up in an attempt to sentence him to the point where his only way out will be inclusion in a future prison exchange between U.S. and Russia, his family wrote at the time. On Tuesday, a new message appeared on the website. After 1,666 days in detention, Robert is finally free, they wrote. Thank you for your tireless support of Robert. How mainstream Democrats pulled off a big upset against a Democratic Socialist. For weeks, leftists celebrated and establishment Democrats fretted over what seemed increasingly inevitable. Francesca Hong, a state lawmaker and former restaurant owner, was poised to become the first Democratic Socialist in decades to win a primary for governor. That came crashing down in the early morning hours Wednesday as Milwaukee County Executive David Crowley, a relative moderate, defied polls to notch a narrow victory in Wisconsin's Democratic race. Supporters and detractors agreed that voters appeared to be increasingly worried over whether Hong could beat GOP nominee Tom Tiffany, a member of the House Freedom Caucus, in a state that voted twice for President Donald Trump. Those questions became especially prominent in the final days of the campaign as Hong tried to explain old social media posts, including one that called for canceling Thanksgiving as a holiday, which were amplified in news accounts and outside ads. Hong failed to run up her vote margins among people in highly educated, upper-middle-class areas, according to a Washington Post analysis, struggling with the same groups who have broken for socialists elsewhere, and who are probably most sensitive and attuned to an unfavorable news cycle. I didn't think she was electable, said John Friedberg, a 78-year-old retired teacher who was eating breakfast with a group of retirees in the Madison suburb of Middleton on Wednesday. I was troubled by her irresponsible remarks. Alex Brower, a Milwaukee alderman and Democratic Socialist, tied such concern to a last-minute scramble from party leaders as they sought a more moderate alternative to Hong and elevated Crowley, who had previously dropped out of the crowded primary. They broke the glass and they pulled the emergency lever here in Wisconsin, said Brower, who canvassed for Hong. He compared the effort by centrist Democrats to their push against Bernie Sanders, the Democratic Socialist senator from Vermont, who won all but one county in Wisconsin in the 2016 Democratic presidential primary, but lost the entire state in the 2020 nominating contest. Hong's defeat was a significant win for the party's more moderate faction, which argued that a growing Democratic Socialist movement would not be able to succeed in a general election in a battleground state. We're not New York, simply, said Bob Wirch, a moderate state senator from Kenosha, or a 50-50 state. While Hong won the younger, more college-educated areas that have favored more progressive candidates and congressional victories across the country, she did so by slim margins, often a percentage point or two. Crowley ran up his numbers in the suburbs with older voters and in less college-educated areas, often winning such counties by 10 or more points. Wirch, who endorsed a third candidate in the primary, said the drumbeat of anti-socialism propaganda on television helped create fear that Hong could not defeat Tiffany, who voted to overturn the results of the 2020 presidential election. Republicans and outside groups pushed heavily to draw attention to Hong's past social media posts. The daughter of South Korean immigrants, Hong posted in 2019 that she felt uncomfortable in a popular fast food restaurant because there were too many old white people who didn't think we spoke English. When CNN's Caitlin Collins asked her last week if she still wanted to cancel Thanksgiving, Hong's response went viral. Thanksgiving is also a time that's incredibly painful for many people in our communities, she said. And so I think there, I want to make sure that people understood that there are multiple views, but views can evolve. The Democratic Socialists of America, which also backed Hong, has leveraged strong grassroots canvassing efforts this summer to push its members to primary wins across liberal cities such as Philadelphia, Denver, New York, and Detroit. Other progressive candidates such as Abdul El-Sayed, who won a narrow primary victory last week in Michigan's U.S. Senate race, have relied on their charisma and bold-faced endorsements to win those races with similar policy platforms. Man, that guy was very impressive, words said of El-Sayed Hong. Hong, on the other hand, was more of a symbol and a good representative, but not a good communicator. Hong received nods from Representative Ilhan Omar, Democrat of Minnesota, and several progressive advocacy groups that was not endorsed by prominent socialist politicians, such as Representative Alexandria Ocasio-Cortez, Democrat of New York, or Sanders. The DSA, or it has in other races, leveraged its youthful volunteers to knock on tens of thousands of doors on Hong's behalf. Yet the tide around Hong could not lift her cash-strapped campaign. She did not run a single ad on TV. Compared with El-Sayed, Hong especially struggled in middle-income areas and in very college-educated counties. She held her own in rural areas, but not enough to overcome Crowley's advantage in the suburbs and among counties with fewer young voters. What we saw in the last week of the campaign was a lot of fear-based attacks on Francesca's electability, said State Assembly member Ryan Clancy, a Democrat socialist from Milwaukee, who said he knocked on nearly 10,000 doors for Hong. Voters were choosing fear. Even in Wisconsin, which had the narrowest split in 2024's presidential election results, the primary race presented something of a roller coaster. Crowley suspended his campaign in early July as he saw a shrinking lane and other more moderate candidates surging. He endorsed Lieutenant Governor Sarah Rodriguez. But in a little over a week later, Rodriguez left the race amid a campaign finance scandal. Mandela Barnes, her predecessor, also bowed out at the end of the month. Crowley jumped back in weeks before Election Day with a last-minute endorsement from outgoing Governor Tony Evers, who cast doubt on Hong's electability. The desperation in the last 2 weeks about stopping Fran was at a fever pitch, said Brian Schimming, the Wisconsin GOP State Party Chair. Crowley grew up in poverty. His parents struggled with drug addiction, and he was evicted 3 times before he graduated high school, but quickly got involved in community organizing and local and state politics. He served in the state legislature for 3 years before becoming the youngest person elected to lead Milwaukee County, the state's largest, and graduated from college during his first term after dropping out at 19. If elected, Crowley would be Wisconsin's first black governor. Crowley performed well with groups that are traditionally less progressive in Democratic primaries, and Hong won in her strong areas by only a few points. At Hong's election night party in Madison on Tuesday, hundreds of supporters crammed into a music hall to watch results and drink beer as songs by Prince, David Bowie, and Madonna blared on the loudspeakers. They waved hand-drawn signs, booed televised images of Trump, and cheered as dwindling bits of positive news blared on television screens. Hong thanked them in an 11:20 p.m. speech that urged unity, then sent them home, hours before the race was called for her opponent. The next morning at breakfast in Middleton, some of those who sat with Friedberg characterized Hong's performance as an important sign for the state and the country. What amazes me is her view are so counter to what I think is electable and what I think normal people think about. And she got a ton of votes, said Terry Donnelly, 75, a retired dentist. Severe malnutrition in Somalia is surging after U.S. cuts, aid groups say. Hospital admissions for severe malnutrition in Somalian displacement camps have surged 83% compared with last year. Doctors Without Borders reported Tuesday as the African country weathers drought and aid cuts from the United States and other donors. 47% of children in the camps in Baidoa in southwestern Somalia were malnourished. The aid group, also known as MSF, its initials in French, found in a survey last month, and more than 100 children died at a group's hospital there in the first half of the year, MSF health advisor Mitchell Sangma said. In spite of all our medical treatment, in spite of our efforts to increase our team, to increase care, unfortunately, we have also seen the increasing number of deaths, Sangma told the Washington Post. We suspect that there are more deaths in the community, which we cannot confirm. The Trump administration has cut virtually all aid to Somalia, ranked the fourth poorest country by the World Population Review. In 2023, Somalia received $1.18 billion in U.S. aid. The State Department suspended all assistance to the Somalian government in January after accusing it of seizing more than 83 tons of food aid and destroying a U.S.-funded World Food Program warehouse. The Trump administration has a zero-tolerance policy for waste, theft, and division of life-saving assistance, the department said at the time. Any resumption of assistance will be dependent upon the Somali federal government taking accountability for its unacceptable actions and taking appropriate remedial steps. Somalia officials denied the allegations. The country's health system is largely dependent on foreign assistance. The U.S. has historically been among the most important donors, but European Union and other humanitarian funding is also down. Through May, the $852 million U.N. humanitarian needs and response plan for the country, already cut by 40% from 2025, was just 20% funded, the Office for the Coordination of Humanitarian Affairs reported. 6 million people were facing high levels of acute food insecurity, including 1.9 million in emergency conditions, the OCHA reported. And nearly 1.88 million children were expected to need treatment for acute malnutrition. What we are seeing is shocking and far beyond the threshold of an extremely critical emergency, MSF Project Coordinator Alara Ali said. What is equally shocking is the lack of urgency from donors who continue to downscale and withdraw support from Somalia. 22,000 children were enrolled in MSF nutrition programs in the first 6 months of the year, Sangma said, and nearly 3,000 severely malnutrition children with medical complications were admitted to the group's Bay Regional Hospital in Baidoa. We started this year with 15-bed capacity to manage malnutrition cases, malnourished children, but then over the months we kept on increasing from 50 to 70, 70 to 100, 100 to 120, he said. At the peak, we had to convert part of the office to attend to patients' wards. The economically fragile country, scarred by years of instability and displacement, is suffering a drought that has caused crop failures and livestock deaths. The consequences of the cuts are becoming more visible now and will get worse in the coming years, Sangma said. But the gaps we already see. As high prices persist, some Americans are cutting back on spending. As the war in Iran barrels toward the six-month mark, many Americans are growing weary of persistent inflation and high prices at the pump. While many still hope for relief, they are starting to think about tightening their belts. Consumers still haven't slashed spending dramatically. Overall, spending remains resilient in the face of elevated inflation, which cooled slightly to 3.4% in the year ending in July, according to data released Wednesday. Still, in interviews, families across the country say they are looking for ways to keep their budgets in check, including by curbing gas usage, eating cheaper meals, and taking on DIY projects that once would have outsourced. It absolutely still makes sense to pay for some things, but you just have to be a lot more deliberate, said Lydia Royce, a 38-year-old mother of two in Norman, Oklahoma, who works in financial tech. Royce said she's privileged. Her family isn't worried about paying their mortgage or filling up their cars, but she also wants to be able to retire one day, so she's cutting back where she can. For now, that means choosing less expensive extracurriculars for the kids. stretching out her salon appointments, and learning to install a French drain herself instead of hiring an expensive landscaping team. In Chattanooga, Tennessee, 43-year-old Sarah Bailey said her family has switched from seafood to cheaper proteins for dinner, lately often pork. She's drinking filtered water instead of spring water, and she's being mindful about driving, planning purposeful, fuel-conscious routes on days full of work, errands, and kid-related activities. "I'm just moving through life a bit differently," said Bailey, a drug and alcohol counselor and author. The same is true for Donnie Plumley, 55, a nurse in Huntington, West Virginia. "He and his wife rarely eat at restaurants anymore," he said. "They grow vegetables in raised beds and occasionally buy whole steer in bulk to save on groceries."

We're making a lot of little changes, he said. We have to seriously consider each thing because it's just less money. This quiet economizing has yet to show up in national data. Consumer spending ticked up slightly in June as people's purchases continue to defy high prices. Some of the increase is simply because gas, groceries, and other necessities cost more. But spending data from at least two major banks also showed discretionary spending is solid, with consumers finding ways to afford extras despite rising prices. Mark Zandi, chief economist at Moody's Analytics, said wealthy Americans benefiting from a strong stock market are contributing heavily to the overall economic picture, even as the less well-off are feeling the strain. The well-to-do are still driving the train, Zandi said. And even middle-class Americans are still reluctant to make big adjustments, said Diane Swank, chief economist at KPMG. It's not just that consumers will resist with everything in their power reductions in their standard of living, but they resist a reduction at the pace at which they accumulate stuff, Swank said. She added, even if they're able to keep spending going, it's not as easy, and you're not getting as many things as you once did. Those cracks are starting to show. In the Federal Reserve's most recent beige book, a report released in July that includes anecdotal evidence of economic conditions around the country, several Fed districts reported people seeking out more affordable alternatives and cutting discretionary spending. Meanwhile, the larger-than-usual tax refunds that helped prop up spending this spring are now gone for most families. In June, the personal savings rate, which measures how much of their disposable income people dedicate to savings, dipped to 2.7%, the lowest level in 4 years. That's where Chase Johnson, a 38-year-old insurance sales operations manager in Maxwell, Iowa, is feeling the pinch. He said he and his wife haven't cut back on everyday purchases or vacations, but they expect to save about 10% less this year. We're not going to quit living because prices are going up, Johnson said. The economy is the economy. We're going to make it work either way. But many metrics, the U.S. economy is stable, if not inspiring. Overall growth was somewhat sluggish in the second quarter, slowing to a 1.5% pace. But the unemployment rate remains low, and wages are still growing, though a Washington Post analysis found paychecks are stagnant compared to a year ago, when inflation is taken into account. New data from the Bank of America Institute shows consumers remain solid financially, and that the gap between higher income and middle and lower income group spending and wage growth is narrowing. Still, many Americans feel that the economy isn't working for them. Multiple polls showing a decline in consumer confidence, and the cost of living has dominated campaign rhetoric and the run-up to this fall's midterm elections, with even some Republicans joining the chorus of online complaints about a viral $20 burrito. As the war drags on, Zandi said, people might finally have to spend down savings or rack up more debt, which would eventually lead to sagging consumer spending. But as long as the labor market remains steady, he said, it's unlikely people will pull back too far. And for now, consumers at all income levels are navigating higher prices well. Still spending on extras, said Michelle Meyer, chief economist at MasterCard. Higher income families have been able to spend faster, but across the board, the stable labor market has propped people up. There's a lot of uncertainty, she said, but uncertainty is also our new normal. Next, opinion from the Washington Post editorial board. Inflation is still too high. Kevin Warsh has been saying the right things about tackling inflation. He needs to act soon. The inflation rate slowing to 3.4% in July is a move in the right direction, but should not reduce the Federal Reserve's sense of urgency to bring prices under control. Inflation remains 70% above the central bank's inflation target of 2%. Fed Chair Kevin Warsh has conveyed seriousness about what he correctly calls a tax on the American people and businesses. Talk will soon need to turn into action. Warsh got the family fight he asked for at last month's meeting of the Federal Open Market Committee, as three members voted to increase interest rates by a quarter point. The majority of members voted to hold rates steady. But inflation has been above the bank's target for 64 consecutive months.

July's headline inflation rate of 3.4%, announced Wednesday, was down from June's 3.5%. Core inflation, which excludes food and energy prices, rose by 2.5% year-over-year in June, just below 2.6% the previous year. Oil prices fell last month as a result of cautious yet hopeful indicators that the Strait of Hormuz, which is responsible for 20% of the world's oil flow, will reopen sooner rather than later. But negotiations with Iran are deadlocked. Even before President Donald Trump started the war in February, inflation was unacceptably above target. Despite a weaker-than-expected jobs report in July, which showed that the economy lost 23,000 jobs, the U.S. economy is still roughly at full employment, with an unemployment rate of 4.1%. This gives the Fed space to focus on its number one objective, as Warsh calls it, to get monetary policy right. Despite phone calls with the president, Warsh insists he will operate independently of the White House. Next month's FOMC meeting will be a good time to demonstrate that. Also from the editorial board, the wisdom of the cheeseheads. Democrats can give thanks to Wisconsin voters as the party battled DSA mania. Wisconsin races are notoriously close, but Tuesday's Democratic primary for governor was too close for comfort. Milwaukee County Executive David Crowley beat zany socialist Francesca Hong by about 3,800 votes out of 792,000 ballots cast. Hong led by more than 20 points in polling 2 weeks ago, but the gap tightened as normal Democrats rallied behind the electable moderate. Crowley's come-from-behind win was attributable to the wisdom of Democrats who are older, African-American, and live in rural areas. They will continue to be the bulwark against a left that is rooted in university towns and fueled by younger, over-credentialed activists who resent that they don't have the same opportunities their parents had. The narrative of this primary season has been the ascendancy of the Democratic Socialists of America. But Wisconsin underscores how the DSA's fringe ideas and candidates can still be defeated if the Democratic establishment offers an alternative and shows backbone. That's what outgoing Democratic Governor Tony Evers did in Wisconsin. He sounded the alarm that Hong would lose in the general election to Tom Tiffany, a GOP congressman. Crowley is now the favorite in the fall. The DSA's victories have almost entirely come in solidly blue bastions, from the mayor's race in D.C. to congressional primaries in Denver and New York City. Abdul El-Sayed is an acolyte of Democratic Socialist Bernie Sanders, but he is not affiliated with the DSA. Like Hong, El-Sayed significantly underperformed pre-election polling in the Michigan Democratic primary last week, but he eked out a win. Partly that's because El-Sayed is much smoother and more charismatic than Hong. She gave bumbling answers during the final debate and struggled to explain away bizarre social media posts. Asked about a 2020 tweet, Cancel Thanksgiving, she said last week that it's now her favorite holiday. Hong was such a flawed candidate that Democrats on the party's governing wing would be foolish to read too much into Tuesday's results. They continue to face spirited challenges from emboldened radicals who remain determined to take over the party and pick the presidential nominee in 2028. Trying to accommodate the DSA and co-opt the energy of its activists won't work any better for Democrats than it did for the Republican establishment when Donald Trump came down the golden escalator. And with that, we end today's reading of the Washington Post. Thank you for listening.

This is Jean at the Talking Information Center, reading the New York Times for Thursday, August 13, 2026. Homeland Security intensifies pursuit of non-citizens on voter rolls. By Madeline Ngo, Nick Corisanti, and Hamad Aliaziz. The Trump administration is making an intense push to identify and deport non-citizens who are registered to vote, even if they did so inadvertently or never cast ballots, an unusually aggressive approach that is helping it promote baseless claims that voter fraud is rampant. State audits and studies have repeatedly found that non-citizen voting is extremely rare, and there have been no instances in which their votes are known to have swayed an election. It is against federal law for non-citizens to register to vote or actually vote, and doing so can carry steep penalties, including jail time and deportation. In the past, the Department of Homeland Security has not aggressively tried to deport the relatively small number of non-citizens who unlawfully register to vote, especially if they mistakenly signed up, according to immigration policy experts. But the Trump administration is taking a harder line in hopes of increasing deportations while also building a case that illegal voting has been underestimated. Homeland Security agents are reopening voter fraud cases that had been closed and investigating voter registration efforts in major cities. Customs officers have detained immigrants suspected of being on the voter rolls at border checkpoints, according to immigration attorneys. And green card holders applying for citizenship have been placed in deportation proceedings for registering to vote. The department's efforts are part of the Trump administration's extraordinary attempt to leverage federal agencies to promote the president's long-running false claims about a broken election system rife with fraud. Those claims have been used by Mr. Trump to justify his push for federal legislation that would require people to show proof of U.S. citizenship to register to vote and severely restrict voting by mail. The changes are upending the lives of some green card holders who have lived in the United States for years and maintain that they did not vote or even intend to register. Abdullah Emre Basar first learned that he was on the voter rolls in Washington State when he applied for citizenship, and an immigration officer at his interview last year informed him that he was registered, according to a court filing last month. Mr. Basar later learned that he was registered in 2014 after visiting the local motor vehicle agency to update his address, said Devin Theriot Orr, his attorney. The government denied him citizenship and placed him in removal proceedings in April, according to the filing. Mr. Basar maintains that he never voted or asked to register. Ryan Dosh, a manager at the Spokane County Elections Office, said in an email that a voter registration record under Mr. Basar's name was canceled and had no history of a ballot cast. "It brings a lot of worry and uncertainty," Mr. Basar said in a statement. "It is putting stress on my marriage as my wife is a citizen and the unknown is very stressful." The administration's actions have involved a close partnership between the Homeland Security Department and the Justice Department, which has sought to investigate and criminally charge non-citizens with illegal voting. Prosecutors have been instructed to file more charges against those individuals, and the Justice Department has sued dozens of states to obtain voter rolls. The department has also seized on revelations by New Jersey officials that a software glitch led to about 6,600 non-citizens being registered to vote between June 2023 and June 2024. Roughly 400 of them later cast ballots. Harmeet Dhillon, who runs the Justice Department's Civil Rights Division, has said officials are ready to arrest or deport those who improperly voted in New Jersey. Governor Mikey Sherrill, a Democrat, indicated she would resist the Trump administration's demands to turn over the names of the registrants, who she said ended up on the voter rolls through no fault of their own. Homeland Security officials are devoting significant resources to the effort,
ordering agents who typically focus on transnational crimes, like human trafficking and drug enforcement, to hunt for voter fraud, a major shift for an arm of Immigration and Customs Enforcement known as Homeland Security Investigations. In June, agents with the unit accompanied FBI agents during a raid of the Ohio Organizing Collaborative, a group that conducts voter registration drives, and actively questioned staff members. Conducting voter fraud investigations is a real departure for HSI and is not within the normal scope of their very important criminal investigative work, said Deborah Fleischacker, a senior ICE official during the Biden administration. In a statement, a Homeland Security spokesperson said that ICE was rooting out and investigating election fraud wherever it could be found. The Trump administration has also prodded states to upload tens of millions of voter records through SAVE, a federal immigration verification tool run by the Homeland Security Department that the administration revamped to look for non-citizens on the voter rolls. But there have been problems with the SAVE tool itself. In October, Jane Nelson, the Texas Secretary of State at the time, announced that her office had identified 2,724 potential non-citizens who were registered to vote in Texas. But local election officials who looked into the findings at the county level found that many identified by SAVE were actually citizens. An independent investigation in Travis County, Texas, home to Austin, found that 25% of the non-citizen matches were citizens, according to court records. Homeland Security officials have continued to push evidence-free claims of widespread election fraud. Mark Wayne Mullen, the Homeland Security Secretary, said last month that the administration uncovered more than 250,000 cases of non-citizens registered to vote in four states, but provided no evidence to support the finding or details about how officials arrived at that number. Letters from the Homeland Security Department to some states indicated that the number was probably overestimated, with caveats and based on initial reviews. Some state officials, including in Nevada, have cast doubt on the methods the department used to calculate the estimate. The intense focus on deporting non-citizens on the voter rolls marks a shift for the Homeland Security Department. Several immigration attorneys said they had clients who were still approved for citizenship under previous administrations if they explained that they mistakenly registered and had no other issues with their cases. Michael Valverde, who was a senior official at U.S. Citizenship and Immigration Services for more than two decades, said that immigration officers used to have some ability to take into account factors like intent, age, and mental capacity in considering whether registering to vote or voting rendered them removable. Now officers have very limited discretion, and I am hearing that denials and removal proceedings based on voting are happening more frequently, Mr. Valverde said. Attorneys said many of their clients who registered did so inadvertently while obtaining or renewing driver's licenses, pointing to voter laws that have made it easier for people to register to vote at motor vehicle agencies. Some immigrants lack English fluency and do not realize they are signing registration forms, lawyers said. Altagracia White, a 61-year-old resident of Woodbury, New Jersey, who was married to a U.S. citizen, said the federal government was seeking to deport her. Ms. White said she first learned that she was registered to vote after she applied for citizenship and an immigration officer informed her. Ms. White later obtained documents from the state showing that she signed a voter registration application while renewing her driver's license more than a decade ago. "I never thought they were telling me to sign to vote or anything like that," Ms. White said. "At that time, I didn't even know how to say yes in English." The federal government has initiated her deportation to the Dominican Republic, citing her voter registration and claiming she voted in 2020. County records show that Ms. White voted once via mail-in ballot that year. Ms. White denied that she sent the ballot or ever voted. George Fishman, a deputy general counsel at the Homeland Security Department during the first Trump administration, praised the agency's efforts to pursue non-citizen voting.
although he said there was a certain level of unfairness when it came to non-citizens who inadvertently registered to vote, he thought it was Congress's responsibility to pass reforms that would prevent them from getting onto voter rolls. I think the most vigorous enforcement should be against those who knew they were voting illegally, but the law needs to be enforced, said Mr. Fishman, a senior legal fellow at the Center for Immigration Studies, an organization that supports lower immigration rates. They spoke English, wore U.S. flags, and attacked fishermen. Who were they? By Maria Abihabib, Riley Mellon, Jose Maria Leon Cabrera, and Christian Triebert. Far out in the Pacific Ocean, Ecuadorian fishermen have been attacked by unidentified gringos using drones, survivors say, spurring a mystery over whether the American military, the armed forces of another country, or private military contractors were behind the strikes. One fishing boat has been lost at sea since January, the UN says, with 8 people still missing and presumed dead. The survivors of 2 other vessels said they came under attack in March by English-speaking assailants wearing matching uniforms with American flag patches, but without any clear insignia to link them to an official government force. Some of the surviving fishermen said they had been hauled out of the water, questioned, and then handed over to El Salvador's navy before being released. The Pentagon has denied involvement, as has the U.S. Coast Guard. Survivors have also said that a plane followed and seemingly surveilled them before the strikes. The New York Times analyzed flight data and found that a maritime patrol plane, based out of a military base in El Salvador, flew in the direction of all 3 boats in the days before they were attacked. The pilots on board spoke English with American accents, according to air traffic control communication recordings. And as the boats moved through the ocean, the plane's course also shifted to remain pointed at each of them over several days. The Times analysis found, flight tracking data shows that the plane flew toward the boat that went missing in January, the Fiorella, on 4 different days, including on the day it disappeared. But the plane does not appear on the Pentagon's lists of active aircraft. Instead, it was registered last October to a company that lists its address as a private mailbox in a UPS store in Richmond, Virginia, according to Federal Aviation Administration records. Since the Pentagon started blowing up boats in the Caribbean Sea and Pacific Ocean last September, accusing them of being used for drug trafficking, dozens of vessels have been attacked, killing at least 221 people. Washington has not been shy about claiming the strikes, often publishing footage on social media of tiny fishing boats cutting through the water before being obliterated by American munitions. These attacks, however, have gone unclaimed. It is certainly possible that the U.S. or some other military has conducted clandestine attacks on boats in the region. But the many lingering questions surrounding the fishing boat attacks have led some experts to wonder whether a private military contractor has been hired by the U.S. government or one of its Latin American allies, possibly El Salvador, where the plane has operated. It would be one thing if the U.S. didn't have an overt maritime strike campaign, but they do, and they're posting snuff films of boats going up in flames regularly, and that's what makes this even more squirrely, said Brian Finnecane, a former State Department lawyer who specializes in the laws of war. He worked in the Obama and Biden administrations, as well as in the first Trump one. Who are these people that are operating and under what authority? Mr. Finnecane asked. And they are using a UPS store as their company address? Come on. Ecuadorian and Salvadoran officials did not respond to requests for comment. In November, the plane that tracked the courses of the fishing boats was flown from Tennessee to El Salvador and stationed on the military side of an airport there, flight data show. During that time, the Pentagon began increasing its air assets at another nearby airport in El Salvador to support its counter-narcotics campaign in Latin America.
Air traffic controllers told the patrol plane to park at the military apron. A satellite image from January shows the plane parked near military aircraft, hundreds of yards away from the closest civilian craft, and images taken from the ground show that the plane's tail is adorned with the flag of El Salvador. Still, it is unclear what role, if any, the plane played in the attacks on the fishing boats. The Trump administration has made Latin America one of its top foreign policy priorities, to try to stem the flow of migrants and the region's drug cartels. Some private military contractors have shifted in kind. Earlier this year, the Trump administration discussed issuing letters of marque, which were used by the U.S. government during the 18th century, before the nation had built up its navy. The letters would allow the U.S. government to contract private security forces with maritime capabilities to protect Washington's interests at sea and to detain vessel crews. The letters, according to three people with knowledge of the discussions, were circulated among various agencies for their input in May and were supposed to complement the Pentagon's boat strike campaign in the Pacific Ocean and Caribbean Sea. Discussions around letters of marque seemed to stall around June, and the Pentagon would not say whether any have been issued. When asked about the attacks on the fishing boats, it said, "We have no knowledge of, nor were U.S. Southern Command forces involved in, the incidents described." Private military contractors have been active in the hemisphere. Eric Prince, whose firm Blackwater was a notorious private military contractor hired by the U.S. government in Iraq, began touring Latin America in the lead-up to the 2024 election. Mr. Prince has met with the leaders of El Salvador and Ecuador to discuss regional security, although details of those conversations are unknown. One of Mr. Prince's security firms was contracted by the Haitian government last year to fight the gangs, a deal the State Department authorized. As part of that contract, Mr. Prince's company offered maritime services to patrol Haiti's coast, according to an official in Haiti familiar with the contract. A spokesperson for Mr. Prince said that neither Eric Prince nor any entities affiliated with him have any relation to these events involving Ecuadorian fishing boats. While the Pentagon's strikes use sophisticated equipment, including attack planes and MQ-9 Reaper drones, the attacks on the Ecuadorian fishing vessels have been carried out by rudimentary drones fitted with explosives and deployed from a vessel manned by gringos with American flag patches who never identified themselves, a lawyer representing some of the fishermen said. Ever since the Pentagon began striking boats last year, Ecuadorian fishermen say they have been scared to go out onto the water. But the crew members of the Negra Francisca Duarte II had bills to pay and mouths to feed, they said, so they set out to sea in early March. Satisfied with their catch, they said, they headed back to the mainland, entering Ecuador's territorial waters in mid-March. That morning, they were stopped by the nation's Coast Guard, inspected, and then cleared for passage, according to interviews with five of the crew. That afternoon, they said they noticed they were being followed by a blue boat on the horizon. About an hour later, drones flew toward them and then dropped explosive devices onto their ship, injuring several crewmen and engulfing their vessel in flames. The boys were there, hurt and scared. Some got a fire extinguisher to try to put out the fire, but there were too many flames, the captain of the Negra Francisca, Hernan Flores, told the Times. As the fire grew, some of the crew members dived into the ocean, while others jumped into smaller boats attached to the Negra Francisca. They headed toward the blue ship that had been following them, hoping to be saved. "We were really scared," Mr. Flores said. As they approached the blue vessel, the crew members on board ordered the fishermen to raise their hands, communicating through a translator, the fishermen said. They said they were then bound, hooded, and held on deck overnight, receiving no medical attention, even though some were badly injured with open, bleeding wounds. The men, who were armed, questioned the fishermen, asking whether they were carrying anything illegal.
When an injured fisherman replied that they had been inspected by the Ecuadorian Coast Guard shortly before the attack, the men began arguing among each other, seemingly worried, the fisherman said. The next morning, the fisherman said, they were transferred to the Salvadoran Coast Guard and taken to a naval base in La Union in El Salvador, where they were treated well. The Salvadoran authorities told them that when they received the Ecuadorian crew, the armed men described their captives only as shipwrecked fishermen. They were then released to the capital, San Salvador, with no charges, the crew members said. What struck Mr. Flores was his inability to identify the group of men on the blue boat, he said. For decades, he said, he had interacted with the navies and coast guards of Ecuador, the United States, and other nations that patrol the waters around Ecuador, one of the world's biggest routes for the illicit cocaine trade. They often sailed boats that clearly identified what branch of government they belonged to, like the Navy or the Coast Guard, and wore uniforms with insignia to match, the fishermen said. But these men wore just the American flag patches, and their vessel did not fly a flag or have other markings on it, the fisherman's lawyer said. A U.S. Coast Guard spokesperson said in a statement that the Coast Guard cutter Bertolf participated in a search for the Negra Francisca, as it was only about 70 miles from the fishermen. It said it had found debris from the boat, but no survivors, and suspended the search after 12 hours. The Coast Guard and Pentagon denied any knowledge or involvement in the attack. While it remains unclear who carried out the strikes, they came as the Pentagon stepped up its cooperation with allies across Latin America to combat the drug trade. In May, the Pentagon applied pressure on Guatemala to agree to joint U.S. airstrikes and other military action inside its borders to target suspected drug groups. Ecuador agreed to a similar deal earlier this year. Last week, U.S. Southern Command announced Joint Task Force Western Hemisphere, setting up the infrastructure for the more ambitious Latin American-wide expansion of its war against drugs in cooperation with regional allies. The attacks on the Ecuadorian fishermen should be a wake-up call for Latin American governments, argued Juanita Gobertus, who leads the Americas Division at Human Rights Watch, which published its own report on the strikes. The U.S. government is prioritizing operations based on weak intelligence and with illegal use of force, she said. David Ellison floats Hollywood exit as states threaten his Warner Brothers deal. By Benjamin Mullen, Brooks Barnes, and Lauren Hirsch. David Ellison is making it clear that he'll do just about anything to close his deal to buy Warner Brothers Discovery, even if it means considering plans to take his company far from Hollywood. Mr. Ellison, Paramount's chief executive, told his senior leadership team last week that he would begin pulling the company out of California on October 1 if there was no progress toward resolving a lawsuit by state attorneys general seeking to block the deal, according to three people with knowledge of his remarks. It is unclear whether Mr. Ellison will follow through on the plan, which could put pressure on the California Attorney General, one of the chief plaintiffs behind the suit, to come to the negotiating table. Losing a major Hollywood studio would be a blow to the state's economy and self-identity. Rob Bonta, the California Attorney General, blasted Mr. Ellison on Tuesday for threatening to move. It is an attempt to blackmail regulators who are daring to enforce the law, Mr. Bonta said at a conference. Even floating the idea of a move comes with political risks. Paramount has tried to position itself as a champion of Hollywood, and Mr. Ellison has personally pledged that a combined Paramount-Warner Brothers would release 30 movies in theaters every year. Still, the comment to the executives highlights Mr. Ellison's increasing eagerness to get the $111 billion deal over the finish line as soon as possible. The company will owe Warner Brothers shareholders $650 million each quarter starting in October until the deal closes.
Last week, the judge overseeing the antitrust case set a trial start date for March, at least two payments away. A spokeswoman for Paramount declined to comment. Paramount's merger with Warner Brothers would create a Hollywood colossus. Joining the two companies would put two major movie studios, multiple streaming services, and the news networks CNN and CBS News under the same roof, greatly expanding Mr. Ellison's influence in media and entertainment. The state attorneys general have argued that the company would have outsized market power. Mr. Ellison and his supporters have ratcheted up their pushback, including in the press. A Wall Street Journal opinion column from Ari Emanuel, a power broker in Hollywood, calling the state's antitrust case trash. An opinion essay in Variety from Adam Aron, the chief executive of the AMC theater chain, and a column in The Hollywood Reporter from the former anchor Chris Wallace, who is now a paid advisor to the private equity firm Redbird Capital, which has a large stake in Paramount. Mr. Ellison wrote his own New York Times guest essay, too. Mr. Ellison presented the moving plans to his senior leadership team last week, in part because of mounting internal questions about the looming fees and whether they would result in less spending on content, according to three people with direct knowledge of the meeting. During the meeting, which was earlier reported by Puck, Mr. Ellison professed his love for California and the Paramount studio lot, telling executives that he was reluctant to leave the state where he grew up, the people said. But Mr. Ellison said his obligations to the company might require Paramount to leave California. "Clearly we're not wanted here," Mr. Ellison said in the meeting, according to the three people. Mr. Ellison said the company would maintain a robust creative campus in Los Angeles, citing the example of Oracle, the technology company co-founded by his father, Larry Ellison, which continues to have a presence in Silicon Valley after it moved its headquarters to Texas. But he added that Paramount would sell its famed back lot as part of the move. Commercial real estate brokers have valued the property at roughly $4 billion. The specificity of Mr. Ellison's plan caught executives off guard. When the possibility of moving first surfaced in a Semaphore report in July, most Paramount chiefs quickly dismissed it as posturing. Now they had to take their boss seriously. Several people who attended the meeting were upset at the prospect of uprooting their lives and confided that unhappiness to others at the studio, resulting in widespread gossip inside the company, the people said. Hollywood responded with growing frustration on Tuesday to the news of Mr. Ellison's idea, according to interviews with producers, agents, union officials, and writers. "Why can't the Ellisons and Mr. Bonta get in a room and sort this out?" Behind the scenes, several of Hollywood's biggest unions have been pushing for such talks, as has Brian Lord, the chief executive and co-chairman of Creative Artists Agency, some of the people said. In his remarks at the Tuesday conference, which was hosted by Politico, Mr. Bonta said he saw no need for settlement talks. "I think they are eager to enter those talks," he said, referring to Paramount. He added that the states remained open to settlement proposals from Paramount, even as they focused on the upcoming trial. Besides Oracle, several prominent companies have moved their headquarters out of California in recent years, including Tesla and Chevron. But entertainment is an emotional business, and the ties that many Paramount executives feel to Hollywood may prove troublesome for a corporate relocation. In 2021, when the Walt Disney Company, in a cost-saving move, announced plans to relocate roughly 2,000 employees from the Los Angeles suburbs to Orlando, Florida, workers pushed back bitterly, and a significant number quit rather than move. Disney ultimately canceled the plan amid the employee resistance and a bruising political fight with Governor Ron DeSantis of Florida. "Many of the top Paramount executives I have spoken with are extremely unhappy with the idea," Joseph M. Singer, a veteran film financier and former studio executive, said in an email.
Their lives, their families, and their kids' lives and schools are in L.A. Mr. Singer has publicly opposed the sale of Warner Brothers Discovery to Paramount. He added, "Either the merger is good for California, as its supporters have insisted, or those same jobs are a chip to be moved out of state when the state's law enforcer declines to fold. A threat to relocate doesn't make sense and just hurts the very people he says he wants to protect." The mayor of Los Angeles, Karen Bass, said in a statement late Tuesday, "Paramount has been an iconic part of Los Angeles for more than a century, and we will work to ensure that Paramount remains rooted in Los Angeles, continues to invest in our city, and continues to support good-paying jobs for Angelenos." Several states could try to court Paramount if it chooses to leave California. Georgia, New Jersey, and New Mexico routinely offer significant film and TV production incentives. At least one emerging entertainment hub, Tennessee, has made direct overtures to Mr. Ellison. In a letter, Stuart C. McWhorter, the head of the state's Economic and Community Development Agency, wrote to Mr. Ellison encouraging him to consider Tennessee and join other blue state companies in planting roots in a more business-friendly, conservative state. He pointed to Nashville's growth and creative legacy, as well as the state's central geographic location and an economy defined by the convergence of creativity, technology, and innovation. Oracle has also been expanding its presence in Nashville. With Trump secretly evacuated, imperiled Air Force One became a flying decoy. By Peter Baker. The threat to Air Force One was seen as so dire that they sneaked President Trump off the jet in a catering container to keep him safe. But the same dire threat did not stop them from then sending Air Force One into the skies anyway, with a plane full of senior officials, government employees, reporters, and military personnel serving as decoys, some unwittingly. If the Iranians were trying to shoot down the presidential plane last month, as U.S. officials concluded at the time, then the subterfuge in Ankara, Turkey, that protected the president also may have made targets of dozens of others who flew aboard the jet, including Secretary of State Marco Rubio, Treasury Secretary Scott Bessent, and the senior aides Stephen Miller and Stephen Chung. The government has on rare occasions engaged in sleight of hand to safeguard presidents from possible jeopardy, particularly for journeys to hazardous locations, such as when George W. Bush or Barack Obama flew to Iraq during days of war, or when Bill Clinton made a brief visit to Pakistan with its history of terrorism. The Trump team's ruse in Ankara, however, stands out not only for its misdirection, but also for the way it shifted the evident peril to others and was kept secret long after Mr. Trump was out of harm's way. They just didn't seem to give a second thought to anybody but the president and the few people who were with him, said Joe Lockhart, who served as White House press secretary to Mr. Clinton during his 2000 trip to Islamabad, the Pakistani capital. "We went out of our way to make sure the maximum number of people, especially civilians, were protected and not human shields. They didn't even think about it, and to me, that's a big difference." But other veterans of risky White House trips said there were times that extreme measures were justified to protect the president. Joseph W. Hagan, who as a top advisor to Mr. Bush helped organize his war zone trips and later served as Mr. Trump's deputy White House chief of staff in his first term, said he would not second-guess the decision in Ankara. "I understand there is concern for those flying on what was assumed to be the primary aircraft," Mr. Hagan said, "but when you go to work at the White House or travel with the president, you are accepting a not insignificant degree of risk. Telling everyone what's up in an operation like this would have obviously jeopardized the president's safety." When Mr. Bush or Mr. Obama brought staff members and reporters with them to war zones, Mr. Hagan added, those were dangerous moments too. "This was no different than the trips to Iraq and Afghanistan," he said. "You add up all the risks and figure out the tactics that give you the safest option,
regardless of whose toes get stepped on or feelings get hurt. The government officials and reporters who traveled with presidents to war zones, of course, knew they were doing so, while those left on Air Force One and Ankara last month were not told of the increased threat. Journalists traveling in the back of the plane were instructed while still on the ground to keep their window shades closed during the July 8 flight from Ankara to Britain, where Mr. Trump landed secretly in another military plane. The president was then sneaked back onto Air Force One so that he could disembark in front of cameras as if he had been aboard all along. The secret switch in Ankara, first reported on Monday by the Washington Post and confirmed by the New York Times and other news outlets, was so remarkable that it sounded like something out of Hollywood. In fact, it defied even the imagination of Andrew W. Marlowe, who wrote the screenplay for the iconic 1997 thriller Air Force One, featuring Harrison Ford as a president whose plane is hijacked. Mulling it over on Tuesday, Mr. Marlowe said he was sure the Secret Service was doing what was necessary to keep the president safe, but he added that it did not make Mr. Trump look all that good. Now, real life isn't a movie, but given the circumstances, I'm not sure I could ever script a moment like that for a heroic main character, Mr. Marlowe said. If the threat were that great, it's hard to imagine the audience rooting for any character who would trade his own safety by treating the remaining civilians on board as potential sacrificial lambs, especially without their informed consent. The White House did not respond to a request for comment about the decision or address whether extra measures were taken to protect the plane from any threat, even without Mr. Trump on board. Mr. Trump told reporters on Tuesday evening that he followed the advice of the Secret Service and rejected the notions that others were put in more danger. I think actually the plane that I flew on was at greater risk because that would be the plane I think that they would be more likely to go for, he said, an assertion at odds with the point of switching planes in the first place. The extraordinary deception underscored the sense of danger felt by Mr. Trump, who was grazed by a would-be assassin's bullet while campaigning in Butler, Pennsylvania in 2024, and targeted by another armed man at his Florida golf course later that year. During the Biden administration, officials said that Iranian elements were trying to kill Mr. Trump. As recently as Tuesday, the police were investigating a bomb threat at a McDonald's in Ohio near the site of a planned visit by Mr. Trump later that evening. The Secret Service and military units charged with the president's safety typically use decoys to confuse possible attackers, although not involving civilians without their knowledge. When any president travels in a motorcade, there are usually two identical armored limousines or sport utility vehicles with identical Washington, D.C. license plates to make it hard to know which one he is in. When he flies by Marine One, there are often three or four identical green and white helicopters flying together. If there's an attack on the motorcade, the secure package splits off and everyone else is on their own, from some White House staff to some military officials, all reporters and members of Congress. Ari Fleischer, a White House press secretary for Mr. Bush, wrote on social media on Tuesday, "The safety of POTUS always comes first. We don't complain. That's the way it is." A president of the United States, or POTUS in government jargon, is at once the most visible and most protected official in the country. The White House over the years has become a virtual fortress, and Mr. Trump plans to expand the security perimeter with a new fence around Lafayette Square across the street from the mansion. At the same time, a president, by tradition, always travels with a pool of journalists who record his every public movement and comment. Such constant coverage has been considered vital in the nuclear era, when a crisis can confront a president at any moment. Journalists were with John F. Kennedy when he was shot in Dallas on November 22, 1963, and they were with Mr. Bush when terrorists attacked the United States on September 11, 2001. When presidents have made war zone trips in recent years, the White House typically summoned a select number of news executives to the Situation Room or called journalists to clue them in
and swear them to secrecy so at least a few could go along and report about the visits once it was safe. Mr. Bush and Mr. Obama both took reporters with them to Afghanistan and Iraq, as did Mr. Trump in his first term. President Joseph R. Biden Jr. took one news reporter and one news photographer with him on a secret 9.5-hour train trip into war-torn Ukraine. When Mr. Clinton traveled to Pakistan, he too switched planes to avoid detection by possible attackers. He had been urged not to go because parts of the country were havens for terrorist groups, but since he was already going to India, he felt compelled to stop in Islamabad for a few hours. The original security plan called for fooling the accompanying journalists into thinking that Mr. Clinton had boarded the same C-17 military jet that they were on, while he would secretly get onto a separate Air Force version of a Gulfstream known as a C-20. "My vehement protest was, you can't use the media as decoys," Mr. Lockhart said, and they came back with a plan that satisfied me. Instead, according to another veteran of that trip who spoke on the condition of anonymity to avoid professional repercussions, they had Mr. Clinton walk around the nose of the C-17 to the other side, where three smaller, unmarked planes were waiting. The journalists were not able to see which of the three he boarded, but they saw that he had not gotten on to the C-17. Unlike the Trump team in Ankara, the Clinton team informed at least one of the pool journalists in advance, Susan Page of USA Today, who recounted the episode on Tuesday. And the White House then publicly disclosed the details more broadly once Mr. Clinton was safely out of harm's way. Mr. Trump's team, by contrast, never disclosed what happened in Ankara until the Post broke the story. It's totally understandable that the White House would want to compartmentalize a security operation like this, said John F. Kirby, a retired Navy Rear Admiral who served as a top spokesman for the White House, the State Department, and the Pentagon during the Obama and Biden administrations. "I don't fault them for going to lengths to keep the president safe or in withholding specific threat intelligence. But," he added, "they also have an obligation for the safety and security of those traveling with the president. And when the risk of that travel is knowable, as it certainly was in this case, they have an obligation to at least provide the broad contours of it so that travelers can make informed decisions." Mr. Hagan disagreed. "My only criticism is that it leaked," he said. "It is very, very hard to move the president covertly, and when you burn one of these tactics, it's unlikely you could get away with it again, which just makes it even harder the next time you need to do it. This wasn't the first time, and it won't be the last, that an operation like this is required, regardless who is president." Should letting children play alone outside be a crime? By Ian Frisch. Mallory Shirley knew something was wrong the second she saw her then 6-year-old son walk through the front door. It was November 2025, and he had just returned from riding his scooter to a playground about a quarter of a mile from their home in Atlanta, Georgia. Miss Shirley remembers how he looked, shoulders slouched, eyes cast downward. She asked him what happened. He explained that a woman stopped him on his way home and demanded to know his age, why he was alone, and where he lived. Scared, he ignored the woman and continued on his way. Miss Shirley and her husband, Christopher Pleasance, believed in instilling a sense of independence in their two children, and they had recently started to give their son opportunities to do things unaccompanied, like asking him to find items in the grocery store. Typically, after he explained to concerned adults that he had permission from his parents, people felt reassured. But this woman's concern felt more accusatory than empathetic. "I think she followed me in her car," Miss Shirley remembers her son telling her. She didn't think much of it until 2 days later, when a case manager from the Fulton County Division of Family and Children's Services showed up at her house. Miss Shirley was not home, but Mr. Pleasance was. The case manager explained that a complaint had been filed and that she would need to inspect their home and interview their son at school. The conversation was recorded on the family's Ring camera.
When we were growing up, our parents would be like, "Oh, you know, go ahead, it's fine," the case manager said, but now he would have to be like 13. 13, Mr. Pleasant said. "Is that the law?" "I mean, they are going to consider that inadequate supervision for him to go completely by himself," the case manager said, "because anything could happen, right?" "He's extremely vulnerable at that age," the case manager added. In recent years, in places like Baldwin City, Kansas, and Silver Spring, Maryland, parents have been investigated or even arrested for letting their children walk to the store, play in the park, or ride their bicycles unsupervised. Proponents of childhood independence say it's beneficial for kids to have autonomy. Others see this approach as potentially dangerous. And vague child neglect laws force law enforcement to make difficult judgment calls regarding whether a child is in legitimate danger. But as the stories of well-meaning parents have gained attention, the way lawmakers think about child independence is starting to change. All told, 13 states have either created new, less restrictive child neglect laws or amended existing ones. A bipartisan federal bill, the Promoting Childhood Independence and Resilience Act, was introduced in the House of Representatives in May. Despite the shift, some parents are still finding themselves in the government's crosshairs. "I was so naive," Ms. Shirley said of the investigation into her family. "I thought that nothing was going to come of this, but I was mistaken." Two forces, fear and control, have systematically reduced childhood independence over the past four decades, said Sarah Shope Sullivan, a professor of developmental psychology at Ohio State University. First came a newfound worry about child abductions and stranger danger. In 1979, the disappearance of six-year-old Eaton Patz in New York City drew widespread media attention. Congress passed the Missing Children Act in 1982, and 2 years later, missing children's photos were put on milk cartons nationwide. Inflated statistics on abductions, with estimates sometimes as high as 50,000 minors annually, underpinned the discourse. In reality, authorities estimate that closer to 100 children are kidnapped by strangers each year. These events were contributing factors in cultivating a sense of fear and a need for more protection, said Aliza Pressman, a developmental psychologist and co-founder of the Mount Sinai Parenting Center in New York City. Then, in the early 2000s, helicopter parenting started to take hold, particularly in middle-class families. Parents began to control many, or even most, aspects of their children's lives in order to prepare them for an increasingly competitive society. "It was a concern with protection and then a concern with producing successful children," Dr. Shope Sullivan said. "This leaves children with little time to themselves and often involves things that are scheduled by adults." In a recent Harris poll of children from 8 to 12, 62% said they had never walked or biked somewhere without an adult. "We're not allowing children to learn that they're both physically and psychologically tough," said Peter Gray, a research professor of psychology and neuroscience at Boston College, and the author of the forthcoming book, Restoring Childhood: How to Set Kids Free in the Age of Anxiety. "We assume they're fragile and it becomes a self-fulfilling prophecy," he said. Dr. Gray pointed to more than a dozen studies that draw an association between overprotective parenting and increased rates of anxiety.

self-reliance and self-worth. It's not that parents are oblivious to the benefits of giving their kids autonomy. According to a 2023 poll by C.S. Mott Children's Hospital in Ann Arbor, Michigan, 84% of parents of children from 9 to 11 said kids benefit from having free time without adult supervision. But in that same poll, only 50% of parents said their child would go to find an item in a store when the parent is in a different aisle. There is no way for a child to feel capable and competent without being given space to make survivable mistakes, Dr. Pressman said. You want the child to stretch and bend, but not break. That's the premise of healthy child development. Mallory Shirley said that her son was more fulfilled when she let him do things on his own. But with the DFCS investigation looming over their family, Ms. Shirley kept her son indoors. We were afraid of being arrested, she said. His mental health really struggled. In late December, the agency notified Ms. Shirley and Mr. Pleasance that the complaint against them of child abuse and neglect had been substantiated. The couple hired a lawyer and filed an appeal. They also discovered that the law was on their side. Georgia had recently narrowed the definition of child neglect to give children the right to engage in independent activities, including playing outdoors alone. Ms. Shirley raised this during a recorded phone call with the DFCS supervisor. The supervisor responded, Logically speaking, policy or no policy, let's just talk about being a parent. This baby is 6 years old. How is he able to self-protect at 6 years old? The exchange gave Ms. Shirley the impression that the supervisor's personal feelings could be influencing her work on the case. The Georgia Department of Human Services, which oversees Fulton County's DFCS, declined to comment on the investigation into Ms. Shirley and Mr. Pleasance, but in a written statement they said, We take seriously every report that might be made to the agency and work with law enforcement when appropriate to ensure the safety of Georgia's children. In 2008, Lenore Scanese, a mother living in New York City, wrote a column for the New York Sun about why she allowed her 9-year-old son to ride the subway alone. The article went viral, and Ms. Scanese went on a media blitz, explaining why she thought it was detrimental for parents to make judgment calls based on long-shot what-ifs. I call it worst-first thinking, she said in a recent interview. We've all been trained as parents to go to the worst-case scenario first and proceed as if it's likely to happen. Ms. Scanese called her belief in reasonable childhood independence the free-range kids movement, and she began to call attention to cases where free-range parenting collided with the law. Eventually, state laws about child neglect began to change. After attending one of Ms. Scanese's parenting lectures, Connor Boyack, the founder of a libertarian think tank, helped conceptualize the nation's first law on childhood independence, passed in Utah in 2018. It specified that neglect does not include permitting a child whose basic needs are met and who is of sufficient age and maturity to avoid harm or unreasonable risk of harm to engage in independent activities. Georgia revised its bill last year, after Brittany Patterson, a mother of four, was arrested and charged with misdemeanor reckless conduct for allowing her 10-year-old son to walk alone to a nearby dollar store. When deputies from the Fannin County Sheriff's Office came to her house and handcuffed her, I was livid, she said. She added that her arrest and the subsequent media attention were more traumatizing to her children than anything that had ever happened to them while they were unsupervised. The charges were eventually dropped. This January, Kansas amended its child neglect law after Shaylee Knickerbocker of Baldwin City was twice reported by a neighbor for allowing her preteen children to play outside unsupervised. Both times, law enforcement came to Ms. Knickerbocker's house. I feel a lot of relief to now have a law that protects those decisions, she said. Some experts point out that preventable accidents can occur when a child is given too much independence, and that the new laws could make protecting children more challenging.

challenging. Last May, a mother and father were charged with involuntary manslaughter after their 7-year-old son was hit by a car and killed while crossing a busy road with his 10-year-old brother in North Carolina. In such cases, adults must be held accountable for their responsibilities to ensure a safe environment for their children, the Gastonia Police Department said in a statement. The couple pleaded guilty and received probation. Karen Ruskin, a family psychotherapist based in Scottsdale, Arizona, said a law's specificity might make law enforcement more hesitant to approach a child to confirm that they are safe. Is a child riding her scooter 1 mile, 2 miles, 4 miles? If a child is home alone, what time will the parents return? Jason Barron, an assistant professor of economics at Duke University, who studies child welfare systems, agreed that the concept of child protection is ambiguous and nuanced. You can imagine these types of laws having unintended consequences, just like you could imagine it helping a few families that got tangled up with the system that maybe shouldn't have, he said. The question we have to ask as a society is, do we want to err on the side of caution, or do we want to err on the side of not bothering parents? As for Ms. Shirley, in January, the Georgia Department of Human Services sent a letter stating they did not agree with Fulton County's finding of neglect and that the allegations would be labeled unsubstantiated. Ms. Shirley and Mr. Pleasance were cleared. Soon after, they allowed their son to once again ride his scooter to the playground alone. He was overjoyed, Ms. Shirley said. That's all we want as parents, feeling like he is capable of taking care of himself. We know they are coming, a Syrian holdout province fears takeover. By Abdilatif Dahir. When Syria's government forcibly took control this year of a northeastern region long dominated by the Kurdish minority, the Druze in Swida watched with growing unease. The Druze, who, like the Kurds, have for years controlled their own region, saw the writing on the wall. We know they are coming, said Sumaya al-Yusuf, 65, a Druze resident of Swida, who was among the people displaced last summer by the wave of sectarian violence. After days of clashes between local groups and the entry of government forces into the fighting, more than 1,700 people, most of them from Druze, were killed, according to the United Nations. Swida is the only Syrian province that has not submitted to the authority of the central government, headed by former rebels who ousted the longtime dictator Bashar al-Assad in late 2024. The government that replaced Mr. al-Assad initially struggled to extend its authority over all of Syria, then seemed to be turning a corner at the start of this year with its takeover of the Kurdish-led northeast. Across much of Syria, the end of Mr. al-Assad's rule has been greeted with relief and hopes that the country can finally reunite and move on after years of internecine war. Yet those hopes have been accompanied by questions about the new government and whether it can build a state that Syrians across the country trust. Druze residents repeatedly told us during 2 trips to Swida province in November and January, as well as in follow-up phone and text interviews in the months since, that it was only a matter of time before the government moved to assert control over the area. And the time for this reading of the New York Times has run out. My name is Jean. I'm at the Talking Information Center, and we thank you for listening.

Hello, my name is Elizabeth Inkber with the Talking Information Center. This is the Thursday, August 13th, 2026 edition of USA Today. New York. From subway corgi to doggist champion, how Maxine's rides sparked a shelter dog movement. As doggist celebrated shelter dogs everywhere, Little Chunk founder Brian Riceberg explained how his corgi's arthritis, a custom backpack, and a viral series led to more than 50 adoptions by Pat Muller. For New Yorkers, the subway is vital for navigating the massive city's grid as it connects boroughs rife with culture that makes living in the city so special. It is also a representation of the rat race mentality fueling the multifaceted industries propping up the Big Apple, since commuters keep to themselves, behaving as if they were already sealed off in the cubicles for the 9-to-5. What better way to shatter that charade, that monotonous song and dance, than a humble dog in a backpack? It has never gotten normal when somebody comes up to us and starts talking to me, because New York is such a place where everybody minds their business. So somebody coming up to you and talking to you is unique, said Brian Riceberg, whose subway escapades built a social media empire. When I had Maxine in the backpack, I could really feel people looking, taking pictures, talking, so I knew this was strange in a really good way. It just made people happy, and that made me happy. Riceberg is the brains behind Little Chunk, a specialized dog backpack brand that he created for fellow dog owners after recognizing the mass appeal strangers showed him as he brought Maxine, his corgi with millions of followers, on the subway. However, as the Little Chunk brand soared to 5-star reviews on the backs of adventurous pup parents, Maxine suffered from arthritis. He documented her medical journey on the Instagram page, providing a transparent view of how a dog parent navigates treating an incurable disease. Her arthritis had gotten so severe that bone fragments had splintered off in her elbow, he said. Following surgery to remove the fragments, Maxine was on a strict crate rest regimen, meaning she literally had to be confined to a crate for months. I wanted to give her enough rest. I did not want to rely on her for social media. It would not have been good for our relationship, Riceberg said. After consulting with a fellow influencer friend, Brian's backpacks started benefiting a new clientele: shelter dogs in need of a forever home. It just kept me very invigorated creatively because it was new, and it was also one of the first times I remember making something that had a real-world impact off of a piece of content, Riceberg explained. I just started spending more time with the shelter dogs, which really changed me at a cellular level. So it's now become a really strong part and kind of the main focus of the Instagram account unexpectedly. His first trial run was with a dog named Axel. After a quick check-in with shelter and vet staff to see if the backpack was a proper fit for the pup, he went down to the subway to record with no expectations. Within 48 hours, Axel had a new home after the video featuring him racked up 20 million views. Riceberg had been repeating this tried-and-true formula since July 2025, leading to more than 50 dog adoptions. One of the organizations Riceberg worked with, Best Friends Animal Society, said it felt a reverberating impact from his viral videos. So around December of last year, Best Friends had relaunched the Adventure Buddies program,
which it had not publicized that much until these videos started going viral. The Adventure Buddies program is a program at Best Friends, and a lot of shelters now do it, where you can just kind of go in and take a dog out for a walk, he explained. It's very beneficial for the dogs to get out. It also opens people up to the possibility of adoption. Best Friends saw a 30% uptick in adoptions after the videos went viral, Riceberg said. While his shelter rides continued going viral, Maxine's condition pushed Riceberg deeper into pet wellness. After years of trying different products, he said he was alarmed to learn some of the biggest joint supplements still relied on ingredients modern research had largely left behind, and realized he may have been giving Maxine a placebo for years. He worked with veterinary specialists, including an orthopedic expert and a rare double board-certified nutritionist, to develop a hip and joint supplement built from more current science, which Little Chunk launched earlier this year. We changed the mission of the company to be about the wellness of our pets, Riceberg said. We want people to know exactly what is in these products, why it is there, and what the science actually says. Riceberg had not heard of Doggist, the unofficial universal birthday for shelter dogs, whose exact birth dates are unknown. That said, the spirit lined up neatly with his weekly backpack rides. He wanted people who saw his videos to go beyond hitting like and actually spend time with adoptable dogs. Go take a dog for a walk. Go do an adventure with a dog, he said. Any dog that you want, fluffy dog, little dog, big dog, it is all available at a shelter. Whatever dog you think you want that is available at a shelter right now, they are waiting. Doggist could mean signing up for an Adventure Buddies-style outing, visiting a local shelter, or simply double-checking the labels on the supplements in your own pantry before you scoop them into a bowl. For Riceberg, Maxine was not just a cute corgi commuter. She was the reason he was trying to give shelter dogs a way out of crowded kennels and give every pet a better shot at a healthier life. Soran Mamdani. Trump speaks out against Mamdani's pied-à-terre tax by Amethyst Martinez. President Donald Trump announced this week that the federal government was looking into halting Soran Mamdani's pied-à-terre tax. The annual tax, meant to target richer residents, had drawn differing opinions from both sides of the aisle. The tax revealed in April would annually charge 1, 2, and 3 family homes valued at more than $5 million and condominium and cooperative units valued at $1 million or more when owners have a separate primary residence outside of New York City. Letters had gone out to those who may fall under the new tax. Around 17,000 residents who received the notification had until September 18th to prove that they do not meet the guidelines for the new tax. President Donald Trump had said on numerous occasions that Mamdani was targeting richer residents in the city and would drive them out. Although both politicians come from differing sides of the aisle, in the past they had been able to have amicable meetings. When the tax was first announced in April, Trump sharply criticized the surcharge and Mamdani on social media. Sadly, Mayor Mamdani is destroying New York. It has no chance. The United States of America should not contribute to the failure, Trump wrote on Truth Social shortly after the tax was announced. It will only get worse. The tax policies are so wrong. People are fleeing. They must change the ways and fast. History has proven this stuff just does not work. At the time, Mamdani responded by saying that the president and I both want the city to succeed. This is how you do it.
This week, Trump said that he had directed the federal government to look into stopping the tax, referring to the legislation as a dangerous political experiment. He said that the tax push will destroy what was once a great city and state. The NYC pied-à-terre tax is costing New York City and state a fortune, in that the money eventually to be gotten is very little compared to the taxes paid by the tens of thousands of people who are fleeing the city never to return, he wrote on Truth Social, Tuesday, August 11th. I am looking to see if the federal government has any legal right to cherish this disaster before it is too late, for the millions of people who cherish New York and want to see it thrive, as opposed to becoming a filthy, crime-ridden, decrepit place of mockery and scorn. The president argued that as costs rise for wealthier residents, they may take their businesses and lives elsewhere. Florida, Texas, and numerous other states are making an absolute fortune, he continued in the post. It is hard, as President of the United States of America, to sit back and watch it happen, especially to a place I once loved. Nation. A child and two adults were found dead at a Minnesota daycare center, by Mike Snyder. Police in a Minneapolis suburb said two adults and a child were found dead Wednesday, August 12th, at an at-home daycare center. Police were notified by a parent dropping off a child at the home, located in Hopkins, Minnesota, at about 9 a.m. The person witnessed the incident that left a man, woman, and child dead, Hopkins Police Chief Brent Johnson said during a briefing of journalists near the scene that was broadcast on the Live Now from Fox YouTube channel. A man believed to be the assailant had lived at the home that housed the daycare center with a woman and their child, Johnson said. The man and woman were thought to be the owners of the center, he said. Police thought the perpetrator took his own life, Johnson said. Police did not release the names or ages of the deceased nor the weapons involved. An additional six children, about the age of five or younger, were in the home at the time, Johnson said. None were injured, and all had been reunited with their parents, he said. The city of Hopkins, about 12 miles southwest of Minneapolis, had about 19,000 residents. This is a horrific, tragic situation for any community, especially here in Hopkins, where we do not see this type of crime, Johnson said. The impact is felt not only here but elsewhere for every parent who has a child in a daycare setting or anywhere else where they do not have immediate control of their child. So yes, it is heartbreaking. Hennepin County Attorney Mary Moriarty addressed the situation in a statement posted on X. We are aware of this morning's tragic and devastating incident in Hopkins and are working with Hopkins Police as they investigate, she said. Our office's Victim Services Division is prepared to support the individuals impacted by this incident. We will provide further updates when available. Johnson said, there is no worse scenario than this, where you drop off your child somewhere you think is safe and you get that phone call. Crime. Lindsay Clancy's Medications at Center of Murder Trial by Melina Kahn. Medical providers who previously treated Lindsay Clancy took the stand in her murder trial to testify about medications they prescribed to the Massachusetts mother in the months before she allegedly strangled her three children to death. Clancy's prescription medication use had been a focal point of the trial, which began in late July. Prosecutors argued that Clancy manipulated her providers and sought quick fixes for her depression and anxiety. Clancy's defense argued that she repeatedly sought treatment and was over-medicated before the killings. In January 2023, Clancy allegedly killed her three children, Cora 5, Dawson 3, and Callan 8 months,
by strangling them with exercise bands at her Duxbury, Massachusetts home. Afterward, Clancy cut her wrists and neck and jumped out of a second-story window, leaving her paralyzed. Clancy, who turned 36 on August 11th, had pleaded not guilty to all three counts. Her defense argued that Clancy lacked criminal responsibility because she was suffering from postpartum depression and psychosis at the time of the killings, also known as an insanity defense. Two psychiatrists and two psychiatric nurse practitioners who oversaw Clancy's medication use before the killings testified in her trial. Dr. Jennifer Tufts, a psychiatrist at Astor Mental Health, testified Friday, August 7th, and Monday, August 10th. She first began seeing Clancy in September 2022, 4 months after Callan was born, and continued treating her through January 2023. Two psychiatric nurse practitioners of the South Shore Perinatal Behavioral Health Clinic, Julie Paul and Rebecca Giolotta, also prescribed medication to Clancy. Paul, who left the practice in December 2022, briefly saw Clancy in November 2022 before transferring her care to Giolotta. Paul testified August 10th and 11th, and Giolotta took the stand August 11th. Dr. Alia Goodhart, a psychiatrist at McLean Hospital, the psychiatric hospital where Clancy was admitted for 5 days in January 2023, also testified about her medication use on Friday, August 7th. Tufts and Giolotta were both named as defendants in two separate civil medical malpractice lawsuits filed by Clancy and her ex-husband, Patrick Clancy. Throughout the four-month period before the killings, Lindsay Clancy was treated primarily by Tufts and Giolotta, but saw both at different points. Each practitioner testified that they did not have access to the other's records about the treatment of Clancy. Both Tufts and Giolotta testified that they did not request a release form from Clancy for access to the other facility's medical records because they trusted Clancy was being forthcoming with them. Prosecutors presented a list in court of Lindsay Clancy's prescription medications filled between September 2022 and January 2023. From her CVS patient records. Clancy's defense attorney, Kevin Reddington, also presented a list in court, though it varied slightly from the prosecution's list. Prosecutors also argued that Lindsay Clancy took few, if any, of many of the medications she was prescribed. Her defense argued she experienced negative side effects from many of them. Donald Trump. Trump Press Secretary Karoline Leavitt to leave White House by Joey Garrison, Washington. President Donald Trump announced that White House Press Secretary Karoline Leavitt plans to depart her position at the end of the month to spend more time with her family. Our wonderful White House Press Secretary and one of my most trusted aides, Karoline Leavitt, will be departing her role at the end of the month, so she can spend more time with her beautiful young children and family, a decision I totally understand and respect, Trump said in an August 12th post on Truth Social. Leavitt, 28, the youngest press secretary in White House history, served in the role for Trump's entire second term. She recently returned to her position after taking maternity leave following the birth of her second child, a daughter. Karoline will now be one of my top outside advisors and an influential voice within the Republican Party as we work to defy history and conclusively win the midterm elections, Trump said. Southern Poverty Law Center. Former SPLC official arrested in federal case against civil rights group. Attorney General Todd Blanche said former Southern Poverty Law Center official Heidi L. Byrick participated in the group's alleged scheme to fund extremism by Michael Loria and Aisha Bagchi. A former top official of a civil rights group targeted by the Justice Department for allegedly funding extremism had been arrested, Attorney General
Todd Blanche announced. Heidi L. Byrick, a former intelligence director at Southern Poverty Law Center, was arrested in California on August 12th in connection with the federal government's case against the anti-extremism group, the Justice Department said in a statement. Blanche, speaking about the case at an unrelated news conference, said the 59-year-old furthered the organization's alleged scheme by helping open bank accounts that funneled money back to extremist organizations. Byrick's arrest is the latest in the Justice Department's case against the civil rights group long seen as an essential foil to the Ku Klux Klan and which historically worked with federal authorities to build cases against extremists. Justice Department leaders under President Donald Trump dismantled that partnership and in April first announced the case against the group. According to federal prosecutors, the group took donations and used them to fund extremist groups. Leaders of the group slammed the accusations as false. People familiar with the SPLC's tactics said the group used donations to pay informants within extremist groups, a tactic also used by the Justice Department. The SPLC, in a statement August 12th, blasted the DOJ's latest set of accusations. Taking on violent hate and extremist groups is among the most dangerous work there is, and we believe it is also among the most important work we do. The actions taken by the DOJ will not shake our resolve, the group said in a statement shared with USA Today. We remain steadfast in our fight for justice and in our commitment to ensuring the civil rights movement becomes a reality for all. We are confident in our position and look forward to presenting the evidence and making our case in court. USA Today reached out to the Justice Department and Byrick for comment. In previous court filings, the Justice Department alleged that the Southern Poverty Law Center committed wire fraud when it sought donations to dismantle violent extremist groups. The fundraising efforts were fraudulent, according to the DOJ, because the center allegedly did not tell donors that some of the money would be used to pay high-level group leaders to be informants. In a new charging document that adds Byrick as a criminal defendant in the case, the DOJ alleged that Byrick oversaw payments to informants, including to one with whom she had a romantic relationship. The DOJ also specifically alleged that Byrick paid one extremist about $6,000 in donors' money to falsely take responsibility for stealing, copying, and returning documents that belonged to an extremist group. In reality, according to the document, the theft and return was carried out by the person with whom, for some period, Byrick allegedly had the romantic relationship. That person had not been named in the document. Byrick used the copies for a story in the center's Hate Watch publication, which by its own description monitors and exposes activities of the hard right in the United States. Leaders at the law center at the time of the earlier indictment slammed the DOJ over the accusations. We are outraged by the false allegations levied against SPLC, an organization that for 55 years stood as a beacon of hope fighting white supremacy and various forms of injustice to create a multiracial democracy where we can all live and thrive, SPLC CEO Brian Fair said in a statement. Some legal experts questioned the strength of the DOJ's fraud case against the center, given that paying for information on extremist groups arguably helped combat those groups. Paying informants to then dismantle the organization seems like something that people would expect to be one of the tactics used, so that seems like a very weak case to me. Amy Markopoulos, a former federal prosecutor who spent years in the Justice Department's fraud section, previously told USA Today. Entertainment. Jason Sudeikis rocks out to Ted Lasso theme song with Mumford & Sons at MSG by Aaron Jansen. Mumford & Sons
lassoed a special guest for the first of three performances at Madison Square Garden. On Tuesday, August 11th, Ted Lasso's star and co-creator, Jason Sudeikis, joined the English band on stage for a performance of the Apple TV comedy's theme song. Sudeikis, 50, belted out the track while dressed casually in a cap, black hoodie, and khaki shorts, as seen in a video shared by Live Nation NYC. He playfully tapped his foot to the beat and snapped his fingers. The funny man Jason Sudeikis and frontman Marcus Mumford hugged at the song's end. Mumford, 39, previously told USA Today that he and Sudeikis became friends when he first appeared as a musical guest on Saturday Night Live in 2012. Sudeikis joined NBC's long-running sketch show as a writer in 2003 and became a cast member before leaving in 2013. Despite being an American comedy great, Jason has a real sense of British taste in his sense of humor, Mumford said in 2020. So that is one of the reasons we hit it off for sure. Mumford said Sudeikis requested the theme song in a very long message on his phone, specifically his American phone. He said, "I don't keep it on when I'm in the UK, so I actually missed it. And it had been in my phone for a couple of months. And he thought I was just ghosting him. When I finally picked it up, I called him and said, 'So sorry, man, but I would love to talk to you more about your TV show.'" Mumford and composer Tom Howe put the song together in a 24-hour period at Mumford's home. "We did not want to overthink it. It needed to feel natural and not overproduced." Ted Lasso kicked off season 4 on August 5th, more than 3 years after the season 3 finale. Celebrities. John Hinckley shot Reagan to impress Jodie Foster. Now he wishes her well. By Owen Carey. John Hinckley Jr., the shooter who made an attempt on President Ronald Reagan's life to impress Jodie Foster in 1981, had a message for the actress 45 years later. "I just wish Jodie Foster well," he said on an episode of the Mark Joseph Show podcast released Wednesday, August 12th. "I don't really see her movies, but I wish her well. I know she is doing quite well. I hope she has a good life." Joseph, the podcast host, produced the 2024 film Reagan, a biographical drama starring actor Dennis Quaid as the late president. USA Today reached out to Foster's representative for comment. Hinckley was arrested on March 30, 1981, after shooting then-President Reagan outside of the Washington Hilton Hotel in Washington, D.C. Reagan survived the incident and spent 12 days in the hospital recovering. The bullet that struck Reagan had bounced off of a limousine, one of many bullets fired in the shooting spree, which wounded three others. In a note he wrote before the shooting, Hinckley, then 25, said he shot Reagan to impress then 17-year-old Foster. Her breakout role in Taxi Driver in 1976 had jump-started her career. In June 1982, Hinckley was found not guilty by reason of insanity. The case had a significant impact on insanity defense reform in the U.S. Hinckley was held at St. Elizabeth's Hospital, a psychiatric facility in Washington, D.C., for 35 years. He was released in 2016. Hinckley was barred from speaking to the media as a condition of his release until 2022. U.S. District Court Judge Paul L. Friedman granted him full freedom that year and said that Hinckley did not exhibit symptoms of mental illness as of that time. Foster told People in 2024 that the assassination attempt impacted her life. "The world fell apart. There were Secret Service people everywhere. I had bodyguards, and I had to be taken to a safe house," she said. In 1982, she wrote a personal essay in Esquire called "Why Me?" about the event. "I had a dark heart in 1981, and I have overcome that," Hinckley said on the Mark Joseph Show. He
He said he wanted to be remembered as someone who had changed. To Reagan, who died in 2004, Hinckley said, "I am so sorry for what I did, and it was never anything personal. I think you are a great man, and I would just ask for his forgiveness." Nation. Trump sued over Truth Social's $100,000 early access plan, by Brianna J. Frank. A digital news outlet and press advocacy group sued President Donald Trump on August 12th, calling a plan to charge users up to $100,000 per month for early access to Truth Social posts extraordinarily corrupt and unconstitutional. The Intercept and the Freedom of the Press Foundation, with legal counsel including Citizens for Responsibility and Ethics in Washington, filed the complaint in U.S. District Court for the Southern District of New York. Natalie Harp, Trump's executive assistant, and White House Deputy Chief of Staff Daniel Scavino were also listed as defendants. Trump Media and Technology Group, Truth Social's parent company, announced Truth API on July 16th, describing it as a new business-to-business data feed that provides licensed real-time access to posts from the highest-ranking Truth Social accounts. Interim CEO Kevin McGurn said the plan would offer a direct, licensed, real-time feed of the platform's most market-moving truths, and that the company expected it to become a meaningful ongoing source of revenue. McGurn told Axios that firms had been scraping Truth Social's data and repackaging it, adding that the company was going to create a lot of friction for those folks that were not coming to us directly. He said Truth API would be faster than scraping, according to the outlet. CBS News reported that during an August 10th investor call, McGurn said there were more than 10 Truth API customers. The lawsuit argued in part that the plan violated the First Amendment, which courts had historically held protects the right to receive information. Any restrictions on that right, the complaint said, had to serve a compelling governmental interest to be constitutional. There is no legitimate, let alone significant, governmental interest in giving preferential access to government information to those who pay the president's private company, the complaint said. Participants in the lawsuit reiterated those sentiments in the respective public statements on the matter. In the organization's August 12th news release, Freedom of the Press Foundation Chief of Advocacy Seth Stern called the plan a brazen grift. Citizens for Responsibility and Ethics in Washington Chief Counsel Nicole Suss told The Intercept that all Americans are entitled to equal access to the president's public statements. The lawsuit asked the court to declare that posting official government information exclusively on Truth Social amid the early access monetization plan was unconstitutional and unlawful, and to bar the defendants and the associates from posting such information on the platform. Senators Elizabeth Warren, Democrat of Massachusetts, and Adam Schiff, Democrat of California, asked the U.S. Securities and Exchange Commission to investigate Trump Media over the plan, calling it a shocking abuse of the office of the president and the trust of the American public for his personal gain, in a July 29th news release. USA Today reached out to the White House for comment. Politics. Florida AG James Uffmeyer embraces ultimate culture warrior role, by John Pacetti. Florida Attorney General James Uffmeyer had no qualms defying a federal judge's order. The state's chief state legal officer said he even would be willing to go to jail. The showdown occurred in 2025. U.S. District Judge Kathleen Williams had ordered Florida not to enforce a state law involving detaining suspected illegal immigrants crossing the state line. Uffmeyer told Florida law enforcement to ignore the ruling.
he told the Tallahassee conservative podcaster that he wanted to be seen as an example of fighting against these judges that really act like radical legislators. Williams found Uffmeyer in civil contempt, ordering him to report back to her any incidents where her order may have been violated by law enforcement. It was hardly the only fight Uffmeyer picked. Uffmeyer, 38, who had never been elected, quickly positioned himself as Florida's ultimate culture warrior. In January 2025, Governor Ron DeSantis elevated him from chief of staff after picking then-Attorney General Ashley Moody to replace Marco Rubio as U.S. Senator. Credited as the architect of the now-closed $1 billion Alligator Alcatraz Immigrant Detention Center and embroiled in the Hope, Florida political scandal, Uffmeyer declared war on multiple fronts. He demanded that the National Football League scrap what is known as the Rooney Rule, which considers coaches of color for hiring positions. He opened an investigation into Major League Baseball in June, claiming religious discrimination because of uniform requirements celebrating the LGBTQ community. He notched a win recently at the 11th U.S. Circuit Court of Appeals on regulating drag show performances. He opened a criminal investigation into OpenAI and ChatGPT for the use by suspects in a Florida State University campus shooting. He called for the impeachment of several judges over decisions he characterized as grave abuses of discretion. "I am not aware of any Florida Attorney General who has taken the same positions as this one has," said Ashley Jewett, Associate Professor of Political Science at the University of Central Florida. "He has really announced multiple high-profile culture war actions and presumably, at least in part, to increase his notoriety and name recognition so he can have a better chance of getting elected in his own right." State Representative Monique Miller, Republican of Palm Beach, said she applauded the way Uffmeyer had used the office of Attorney General. "Everything is now fought in the courts, and this has been happening increasingly over the past 10 years, Miller said. "The courts have become the center of the battlefield, and so this is a natural outcropping." She said the political left used the courts to pursue the agenda for decades, and conservatives were catching up. "That put attorneys general in the forefront of a lot of this, and really gave them a toolbox to go and be relevant," she said. On his Truth Social platform, President Donald Trump described Uffmeyer as the man behind Alligator Alcatraz. "Uffmeyer is an America First warrior who is a true champion for MAGA," the president said. The facility closed in June. It was estimated to cost Florida taxpayers more than $1 billion. Uffmeyer did not comment for this story. Questions were sent to his spokesman, Jeremy Redfern. "We will not stand idly by as the left tries to infiltrate our institutions and use the court system to indoctrinate our kids. We will fight the activists that try to weaken our duly enacted law, that try to challenge our constitutional order and try to harm the unborn," he said when sworn in to the AG position. His predecessors, Ashley Moody and Pam Bondi, pursued a conservative agenda, but more in a defensive posture. Bondi spent years trying to uphold the state's ban on same-sex marriage, for example, and Moody protected Florida's 6-week abortion law. Uffmeyer, by contrast, had played offense, calling aggressive plays designed to seize the spotlight and move the political ball downfield. Uffmeyer sent a July 31st letter to the Florida Conference on Catholic Bishops, threatening to withhold state voucher and scholarship money over vaccine requirements. He also got in on the GOP's Fauci fever, subpoenaing Dr. Anthony Fauci, retired director of the National Institute of Allergy and Infectious Diseases, on August 5th, over potential self-dealing during COVID-19. On August 8th, he made national headlines when he took offense at a foul against
WNBA star Sophie Cunningham, who had been championed in conservative circles for her comments pushing back on transgender athletes in women's sports. The WNBA knows better than to play games down here in Florida because I will be charging people with assault, Uffmeyer wrote in a post on X. Julie Seaver, executive director of Compass, Palm Beach County's oldest LGBTQ community center, said the state's top law enforcement officer was targeting her community. This is not about drag. It is an attack on the trans community because these people do not understand the difference between gender identity, gender expression, sexual orientation, and performance art, she said. The Fort Walton Beach High School graduate went to the University of Florida, where he ran varsity track and cross country, getting undergraduate and graduate degrees there. He later graduated from Georgetown University Law Center in 2014 before interning as a law clerk for Rubio when he was senator. After a stint as a litigation associate at the law firm Jones Day in Washington, D.C., Uffmeyer was a senior advisor and counsel to U.S. Commerce Secretary Wilbur Ross before joining the DeSantis administration in 2019 in the general counsel's office. He was appointed chief of staff 2 years later. Uffmeyer was seen in conservative circles as DeSantis's hammer. He is aggressive, he takes no BS, and he gets things done, Florida CFO Blaise Ingolia said in February 2025. A lot of things we've been able to accomplish as a state are because of Ron DeSantis's vision and James Uffmeyer's execution. Jewett added, when Governor DeSantis appointed Uffmeyer, he called him a real bulldog, and he has certainly lived up to that description as somebody who was just going to go forward and attack and not let go. In appointing him, DeSantis said, I know he has the proper world view. Uffmeyer, whose primary opponent dropped out of the race, will face Democrat Jose Javier Rodriguez on the November ballot. Rodriguez, an attorney and former state lawmaker from Miami, said he wanted to return the office to the regular role representing all Floridians. Rodriguez said, we are going to refocus on public safety, provide support to cops and prosecutors, and stop with all this expensive and cruel political theater. Civil libertarians interviewed for this article said Uffmeyer represented the Orwellian antithesis of the so-called Free State of Florida, where the rights of one group, white, Christian, and male, superseded those of all other Floridians. Uffmeyer issued an opinion saying he would not enforce some state laws, such as those establishing the Black Business Loan Program and other outreach programs, because he said they were unconstitutional. The Attorney General invoked his faith during interviews and speaking engagements and taught religious education classes with his wife Jean at the Co-Cathedral of St. Thomas More in Tallahassee. He asserted that Christianity was the center of the nation's religious identity. Uffmeyer is one of the least qualified people to serve as Florida's Attorney General, said Barbara Peterson, Executive Director of the Florida Center for Government Accountability. It is all political theater. It is all a political show. And it is all done to advance his own political aspirations. Rodriguez, the Democratic opponent, cited a Miami Herald and Tampa Bay Times investigation that Uffmeyer intervened in court cases on behalf of campaign donors, including Norman Braman, who owned the Philadelphia Eagles in 1985 to 1994 and owned a network of auto dealerships in South Florida. These strings of $25,000 contributions leading to official action in areas that normally do not involve the Attorney General's office seemed to signal that Uffmeyer wanted corruption to be his calling card, Rodriguez said. Nikki Fried, chair of the Florida Democratic Committee, said of the pay-to-play allegations, Uffmeyer turned the Attorney General's office into an auction house. Uffmeyer was also tied to the Hope Florida Foundation scandal, in which $10 million from a Medicaid settlement between a contractor and the state
was funneled through Florida First Lady Casey DeSantis' charity and ultimately to political action committees. He had denied wrongdoing. Additionally, Uffmeyer received criticism for a $100,000 side gig at the University of Florida, where he taught a weekly 2-hour class at the law school. The average adjunct professor made between $4,000 and $7,500 per course. Rodriguez, Uffmeyer's opponent, said, "He is doing the opposite of what the job commands, and he is profiting off the office." Nation. Adult toy shuts down traffic in D.C. for nearly 2 hours, by Michelle Del Rey. Authorities in Washington, D.C. shut down traffic in a residential neighborhood after an adult toy was discovered outside a fire station. The incident occurred around 7 a.m. on August 12th in Tenley Town, a historic neighborhood in northwest Washington, D.C. As authorities responded to the scene, rush hour traffic in the area was shut down for nearly 2 hours. Local TV station WUSA reported. Officials labeled the item a suspicious package, the D.C. Fire Department told USA Today, noting that the Metropolitan Police Department had been investigating. The item was later determined to be a blue and black electronic sex portable pump device, according to a police incident report obtained by USA Today. Authorities recovered the item from the scene. A man approached a firehouse worker who was standing near the rear of the building. Investigators determined the man had left the device on the scene with wires exposed, the police report stated. The department's explosive ordnance disposal and K-9 units responded to the scene and removed the item after determining it was non-hazardous. No injuries had been reported. Elections. Trump-backed Mike Lindell refused to concede Minnesota election loss, by Joey Garrison. Washington. Mike Lindell, a close ally of President Donald Trump and known as the My Pillow Guy, said he was not ready to concede in the Republican primary for Minnesota governor and blamed potential voting irregularities, despite losing by 11 percentage points to Minnesota House Speaker Lisa DeMuth. Even as it became clear he would fall short, the Trump-endorsed Lindell told reporters late Tuesday night that he believed 265,000 votes cast on Election Day had not been counted and could push him to the lead. Asked on August 11th whether he would concede if the Associated Press called the race for his opponent, Lindell said he would not. The AP? Why would I listen to the AP? Lindell said. There are 265,000 votes left to count. I'm down by 18,000 now. We just gained 5,000. I am not going to give up this race until the votes are counted. That is nonsense. Lindell never pulled ahead, and the Associated Press called the election. Lindell later told reporters he needed time to review the results, convinced the numbers did not add up correctly based on the final batch of votes. He questioned Minnesota's computerized counting system and said that all elections should be conducted by paper ballot. It just does not make sense, you guys. So we need a day. We are going to look into it, Lindell said, suggesting that there could have been voting irregularities, though not specifying what they were. We have got different teams right now. I have been on the phone with three of them. One person said, we had seen a couple of anomalies. By the morning of Wednesday, August 12th, all of Minnesota's precincts had been counted, according to the Minnesota Secretary of State's office. DeMuth won with 179,000

58, a margin of 43% to 32%. DeMuth will square off against U.S. Senator Amy Klobuchar, the Democratic nominee for Minnesota governor, in the November election. Lindell stepped down as CEO of MyPillow to run for governor. He had a history of denying election results and remained one of Trump's top defenders, backing unfounded claims that the 2020 presidential election was stolen from Trump. Lindell watched a momentary shift in election returns going his way and expressed confidence that he would overtake DeMuth. "If this is a sign, we will have the lead within 1 hour," Lindell said. "This is big news. This is a big jump. They must have started counting the day of votes." Lindell did not get the bounce he needed, however, and DeMuth secured the Republican nomination by double digits. Celebrities. Nick Reiner pleads not guilty and faces new allegation in Rob and Michelle Reiner murder case, by Liza Esquivias. Nick Reiner officially was indicted for the stabbing deaths of his parents Michelle and Rob Reiner. Officials released the grand jury's formal indictment August 12th, revealing the 32-year-old was facing two counts of murder with the special circumstance allegations of multiple murders and murder by means of lying in wait. Nick Reiner pleaded not guilty to both charges. Los Angeles County District Attorney Nathan J. Hochman announced the indictment in a statement saying, "This was a profound betrayal by someone who was loved and trusted by the very people he is accused of killing." Hochman also highlighted the new special circumstance allegation of lying in wait. Reiner faced an additional allegation that he personally used a dangerous and deadly weapon, a knife, according to the release. Hochman said, "We hope that by having a grand jury return an indictment in this case, it will bring us one step closer to a trial and achieving justice." USA Today reached out to a representative for Nick Reiner for comment. Reiner was arrested December 14th after his father, acclaimed Hollywood director, 78, and mother, 70, were found dead in their Brentwood, California home earlier that evening. Authorities said Nick Reiner fatally stabbed the couple, who died from multiple sharp force injuries, according to the Los Angeles County Medical Examiner's preliminary findings. Prosecutors filed formal charges against Nick Reiner on December 16th, and he later pleaded not guilty. The latest indictment, which the district attorney said was returned July 20th, added the lying-in-wait circumstance to the previous murder charges. In June, Reiner filed a petition for access to his trust fund, alleging he had been denied any of the money that he was entitled to receive when he turned 30, according to documents previously obtained by USA Today. In the filing, he said he was unable to pay for his legal counsel or basic necessities while incarcerated. This came after his high-profile criminal defense attorney, Alan Jackson, withdrew as counsel because of circumstances beyond his control. In a declaration in Reiner's petition, Jackson said his firm stood ready, willing, and able to resume representation of Mr. Reiner if the funds became available. The next court date for the trust fund case was set for later this month, and Reiner had another court date for the murder case in September. Dogs. Trapped dog rescued after weeks missing, by Dennis Akbari. A small dog missing for more than a month was reunited with her owner after being rescued from a storm drain in Spring Valley, California, on August 10th. San Diego County Animal Services responded to reports of a dog trapped underground and unable to escape. Officer Myers climbed into the storm drain and safely rescued the dog. The dog was taken to a shelter where staff cleaned, fed, vaccinated, and scanned her for a microchip. She appeared underweight and dirty, suggesting she had been missing for some time. Later that day, a woman arrived at the shelter searching for her missing dog, Teddy. After more than a month of

searching with flyers, neighborhood drives, and help from local rescuers, her efforts paid off when staff confirmed the rescued dog was Teddy. According to officials, Teddy's mood changed instantly when she saw her owner, wagging her tail and howling with excitement during the emotional reunion. Politics. Marco Rubio said he will not be following RFK Jr.'s crazy diet by Salman Shafiq. Marco Rubio will not be following Health and Human Services Secretary Robert F. Kennedy Jr.'s diet anytime soon, he recently joked. The Secretary of State appeared on the Katie Miller podcast, published August 11th. Regarding RFK Jr.'s eating habits, Marco Rubio said, "It is a crazy diet. This is a diet that consists of eating sauerkraut and meat. This is not a sustainable thing. You cannot just walk into it." When his wife, Jeanette Rubio, interjected, saying RFK Jr. can sustain it, Rubio remarked that his Trump administration colleague has to travel with coolers of sauerkraut. "I am not going to travel the world with a cooler full of sauerkraut," Rubio exclaimed. "It is ridiculous. I cannot do it. It is not sustainable." When Miller asked whether Rubio supported MAHA, Make America Healthy Again, the lawmaker said he was in favor of MAHA and believed people should be healthy. However, his wife seemed to disagree with his comments. "He is completely not," Jeanette Rubio said before revealing that her husband loved Pop-Tarts, fast food, and had a major sweet tooth. "Anything that is sugar, you will take it down." While Rubio did not disagree with his wife, he defended Pop-Tarts and explained why he could not follow an RFK Jr.-style diet. "The Pop-Tart is one of the great American innovations in the history of the world," Rubio said. This concludes the presentation of USA Today for Thursday, August 13th, 2026. My name is Elizabeth Ingber with the Talking Information Center. As always, thank you.

Good day, you are listening to the Christian Science Monitor. My name is Les. The first article up today, it's called Taking Responsibility in Afghanistan, A Look Back and Forward. Edward Girardet, who first reported from Afghanistan for the Christian Science Monitor just before the Soviet invasion in 1979, considers the country's future. By Edward Girardet, contributor, September 8, 2021. In March 2004, I met with Masood Khalili, Afghanistan's ambassador to India, at his home in Kabul. I had known Ambassador Khalili, a distinguished poet, since the early days of the Soviet War, when he served as key advisor to Ahmed Shah Massoud, later the Northern Alliance's military head. As we discussed his country's gradual disintegration, Mr. Khalili was still in pain from the severe injuries he suffered when two Al-Qaeda suicide bombers assassinated Mr. Massoud on September 9, 2001. As Mr. Khalili pointed out, there was much to blame on the West. Afghanistan's conflicts have always been fueled by outsiders. But Afghans, too, must assume their responsibilities, he said, referring to the corruption and abuses that were emerging under the new NATO-backed regime in Kabul. We Afghans love blaming others for what is happening in our country, he added. For most war-fatigued Afghans, the Western intervention in 2001 had represented a new future. This is why so many feel betrayed, not only by Washington's sudden departure, but also its failure to negotiate an inclusive government that would take power after Western troops left, involving groups ranging from the Taliban and the existing government to ordinary Afghans who feel caught in the middle. Equally disturbing was the manner with which both Presidents Hamid Karzai and Ashraf Ghani had abused their positions of power, condoning the Western-funded corruption that eroded people's trust. Many Afghans, for example, even those who feared the Taliban, preferred the justice offered by Sharia courts. Their religious verdicts were considered quick and fair, whereas most government judges based their decisions on who paid the most. Both Western-backed administrations sought to intimidate their political opponents, which undermined efforts to hold free and fair elections. This discouraged the initial enthusiasm so many Afghans had demonstrated, and the lack of accountable leadership is one reason why Afghanistan's 300,000-strong security forces crumbled. Why fight for a government with such little credibility? Uncertain future, rather. Today's war in Afghanistan is not over, but the National Resistance Front, or NRF, a new anti-Taliban coalition headed by former government officials and Ahmad Massoud, the 32-year-old son of the former resistance commander, has withdrawn from the main Panjshir Valley into side valleys. That is a tactic the Mujahideen adopted successfully against the Soviets and later against the Taliban. This time, however, they tell me by satellite phone they are being bombed by Pakistani drones and their supply lines are fragile. That casts grave doubt on the prospects for the kind of political settlement the NRF is proposing, a decentralized Swiss-style confederation of semi-autonomous cantons that would reflect Afghanistan's diverse patchwork of ethnic groups. It would also dilute the power of the Pashtun, the largest ethnic group which provides the bulk of the Taliban rank and file. So how will the majority of Afghans deal with the future? It is a deeply uncertain future, given the country's dire economic situation. Kabul and other cities are already suffering food shortages. Tens of thousands of employees have lost their jobs or not been paid recently. One bright spot? The reestablishment of Western Union money transfers, estimated at $800 million a month from the large Afghan diaspora. But unless the international community steps up, ordinary Afghans can expect even more penury. Under the previous regime, it cost over $12 billion annually to run the civil service. 75% of that money came in the form of Western aid. And it will take more than money to run the country. It will also take skilled workers, qualified technicians, and professionals who are just the sort of people now seeking to flee Afghanistan.
Tens of thousands of Afghans are reaching out via social media, desperately appealing to whatever Western contacts they have. But the NATO military evacuation of 130,000 people, mostly Afghans, represented a severe brain drain, and the Taliban are increasingly reluctant to let still more qualified people leave. Pakistan, meanwhile, is doing its best to keep potential refugees out. Taliban intentions. For those stuck in Afghanistan, who will have to learn to live with their new masters, much will now depend on whether the Taliban will re-embrace their earlier hardline policies, such as banning women from political life or cracking down on the media. On the ground, the reality is not encouraging. Though an independent TV station, Tolo, is still broadcasting, its days are likely numbered. Female broadcasters at other stations have already been told not to come to work. And according to Hasina Syed, Afghanistan's former Businesswoman of the Year, many female entrepreneurs are now being prevented from re-establishing their businesses. The Taliban had indicated that the new government would prove sufficiently inclusive to enjoy broad appeal. The government, it announced this week, dashed any such hopes. And doubts persist about whether the top Taliban leadership can control its regional commanders, many of whom have unleashed reprisals against quote-unquote collaborators. Summary executions, brutal beatings, rapes, and forced marriages are on the rise. At the same time, both the West and ordinary Afghans may hold significant trump cards. Over 60% of Afghans are under 25. Many of them, including girls, are educated and know the power of social media. The Taliban, whom many city dwellers disdain as quote-unquote bush boys, as one urbanite put it, may find it hard to impose their will on such young people. And unless the Chinese or Russians step up with financial aid, Western countries might gain some traction. Some suggest that donors should withhold diplomatic recognition of the Taliban government and suspend aid until it meets certain conditions, such as free and fair elections, no curbs on women's rights, and a halt to human rights abuses. That smacks of wishful thinking. The Taliban have not fought for 20 years to establish a Western-style democracy embodying U.S. and European values. But now that the fighting has all but stopped, the international community should bring its negotiating power to bear. Not all is lost. And that ends that article. The next article, Mexican Supreme Court decriminalizes abortion in landmark ruling. On Tuesday, Mexico's Supreme Court ruled unanimously that it is unconstitutional to punish abortion. In the predominantly Roman Catholic country, abortion remains controversial. The issue being discussed is legal, not religious, not moral, said one law professor. By Maria Verza, Associated Press, from September 8, 2021. Mexico's Supreme Court ruled Tuesday that it is unconstitutional to punish abortion, unanimously annulling several provisions of a law from Coahuila, a state on the Texas border that had made abortion a criminal act. The decision will immediately affect only the northern border state, but it establishes a historic precedent and, quote, obligatory criteria for all of the country's judges, end quote, compelling them to act the same way in similar cases, said Court President Arturo Saldivar. From now on, you will not be able to, without violating the court's criteria and the Constitution, charge any woman who aborts under the circumstances this court has ruled is valid, Saldivar said. Those circumstances will be clarified when the decision is published, but everything points to that referring to abortions carried out within the first 12 weeks of a pregnancy, the period allowed in the four states where abortion is already legal. The decision comes 1 week after a Texas law took effect prohibiting abortions, once medical professionals can detect cardiac activity in the fetus. It allows any private citizen to sue Texas abortion providers who violate the law, as well as anyone who, quote-unquote, aids or abets a woman getting the procedure. Only four Mexican states, Mexico City, Oaxaca, Veracruz, and Hidalgo, now allow abortion in most circumstances. The other 28 states penalize abortion with some exceptions. Lawyer and activist Veronica Cruz, director of the collective Las Libres, or The Free, said the decision, quote-unquote, tears down barriers by sending the message that women cannot be charged for abortions. There are currently no women imprisoned for abortions in Mexico,
but there are some 4,600 open investigations for it, said Ms. Cruz, whose organization freed the last woman who had been imprisoned for it. Ms. Cruz believes the feminist movement will have to maintain pressure on state legislatures to change their laws, because as long as they exist, someone will be trying to punish a woman. In Mexico, we don't have any chance of legalizing nor decriminalizing in one go. It has to be state by state, Ms. Cruz said. That is why activists should work in one coordinated strategy to force change region by region, she said, to corner the politicians so that, quote unquote, there's no way not to legislate, because it would be, quote, politically incorrect to not eliminate the crime of abortion, end quote. Mexico is a heavily Roman Catholic country. The church was a powerful institution through colonial times and after Mexico's independence, but a reform movement in the mid-19th century sharply limited the church's role in daily life. Anti-clerical efforts at times led to bloodshed, especially during the Cristero Rebellion from 1926 to 1929. The topic still remains controversial in Mexico, however. The divide was on display Tuesday as groups from both sides demonstrated outside the court. Dozens of people kneeled in prayer in front of the court. The Conservative National Action Party reiterated its opposition to abortion. "We are in favor of the defense of life from conception and until natural death," the party said in a statement. It asked that conscientious objection be protected, quote, "for ethical, moral, or religious motives," end quote. President Andrés Manuel López Obrador of the Morena Party declined Tuesday before the decision to comment on the topic, saying only that it was for the court to decide. The Mexican Episcopal Conference sent a series of messages via Twitter citing previous comments by church leaders. One was from earlier this year, before a vote decriminalizing abortion in the state of Hidalgo. "May your decision for life not be conditioned by an ideology, but rather motivated by faith, hope, and love," it read. "We're seen as Catholic people, as a Guadalupano people," said law professor Leticia Bonifaz of the National Autonomous University of Mexico. "But if you notice today, the issue being discussed is legal, not religious, not moral," she added. Ms. Bonifaz said this Supreme Court is more liberal than the one that decriminalized abortion in Mexico City in 2007. In the intervening years, there has been extensive education for not only the justices, but the lawyers who make up their teams from the perspectives of gender and human rights, she said. For a long time, significant changes for Mexican society were ushered through the legislative branch, but more recently, the, quote, "Mexican justice system has been a vanguard justice system on many issues," end quote, according to Ms. Bonifaz. The historic case seemed to leap into the public's consciousness overnight, but in reality it had been moving through the legal system for 4 years, said Ms. Bonifaz. Former Attorney General Raul Cervantes had challenged its constitutionality before stepping down in 2017. In previous decisions, the Supreme Court ruled in favor of women who had been imprisoned or had their rights violated for abortions. But Rebecca Ramos, director of the non-governmental reproductive rights group GIRE, said the latest case was the first time the justices debated the fundamental question of whether abortion should be considered a crime or not. The decision, quote, "is a reflection of the historic fight of the feminist movement for legal, safe, and free abortion," end quote. And that's according to a GIRE statement, which goes on to say, "We hope that in the whole country, women and people with the capacity to become pregnant have the conditions and the freedom to decide their reproductive destiny." Justice Margarita Rios Farjat criticized those who said she was trampling on women's rights under the banner of, quote-unquote, pro-life. She said women are labeled, quote-unquote, ignorant and, quote, "bad or egotistical because good women complete the pregnancy and put the baby up for adoption," end quote. Ms. Ramos believes the decision will also lead state legislatures where abortion remains a crime to review their laws before facing legal action. The decision could potentially open another option for Texas women seeking legal abortions. For years, some women in South Texas have crossed the border to go to Mexican pharmacies to buy misoprostol, a pill that makes up half of the two-drug combination prescribed for medical abortions.
legal abortions could become accessible now along Mexico's long-shared border with Texas. Justice Luis Maria Aguilar said, "Today banishes the threat of prison and the stigma that weighs on people who freely decide to end their pregnancy." And that concludes that article. The next article, free speech in a pandemic. Congress wrestles with drawing a line. Twitter's recent ban of COVID-19 contrarian Alex Berenson underscores the growing debate over how to define and deal with misinformation. By Krista Case Bryant, staff writer, from September 8, 2021. When Twitter recently banned a former New York Times journalist dubbed, quote-unquote, the pandemic's wrongest man, many of his critics cheered. But others, including some who oppose his views, raised concerns about a world in which private corporations, taking their cues from mainstream media and government officials, can silence dissenters in today's digital public square. Over the past year and a half, Alex Berenson grew his Twitter base to some 344,000 followers by pillorying public health officials' approach to the pandemic. Like many Twitter pundits, he was irreverent and provocative, but he also frequently accompanied his assertions with screenshots of data, charts, and scientific studies. His supporters lauded him for highlighting inconvenient truths that few others were raising. Many scientists, journalists, and health officials, however, criticized him for cherry-picking scientific data to advance questionable or even dangerous narratives, especially his claims that COVID-19 vaccines were not nearly as safe or effective as touted. Twitter sided with Mr. Berenson's critics on August 28th, permanently suspending his account after he tweeted that COVID-19 vaccines are at best, quote, a therapeutic with a limited window of efficacy and terrible side effect profile, end quote. The company cited repeated violation of its COVID-19 misinformation policies and removed all his tweets from public view. Mr. Berenson is now writing mainly on Substack, where tens of thousands of his Twitter followers have migrated, many offering to contribute to his legal fees if he sues Twitter. I am up against basically the entire media, legacy, and social, and the federal government, says Mr. Berenson in an emailed comment. And the only answer they had to the questions I raised was to cut off my access to a platform designed for free speech, he added. Nearly everyone agrees that misinformation on social media is a growing problem. But what exactly constitutes misinformation, and who should have the power to make that determination, is hotly debated. Congress is increasingly wrestling with such questions as social media companies amass more wealth, power, and influence over public thought and discourse, with citizens increasingly getting news from algorithm-tailored feeds rather than traditional media outlets. And the pandemic has raised the stakes. Many now see the need to thwart misinformation as a life or death issue. Facebook, safety concerns trump expression. Facebook's head of misinformation policy, Justine Isola, said earlier this year that when there's a risk of imminent harm, that trumps concerns about freedom of expression. Many Democratic members of Congress agree. I'm on the side of trying to save people's lives and make sure that companies are not profiting off of spreading dangerous misinformation, says Senator Ben Ray Lujan of New Mexico, who has co-sponsored a bill with Minnesota Senator Amy Klobuchar that would increase social media platforms' liability for spreading health misinformation in a pandemic if it is promoted by their algorithms. Senator Klobuchar says that platforms should deploy their employees to determine what's true and not true, just like other media organizations, even if it's a complex, time-intensive task. I just think that they should be able to use part of their humongous profits to make sure we're not getting misinformation, she says. But others have deep concerns about Congress requiring a handful of powerful private corporations to effectively censor viewpoints that contradict public health officials. The platform's misinformation policies already rely on statements by those officials to determine what is credible. The United States government should not be leveraging its power and authority to try to make these tech companies arms of the state, says Senator Josh Hawley, a Missouri Republican and author of The Tyranny of Big Tech. Critics say there is a clear pattern of bias against conservative viewpoints on social media platforms. On July 7th, former President Donald Trump, who was banned from social media for violating their policies, filed class action lawsuits against Facebook, Twitter, and YouTube, arguing they violated the First Amendment.
The First Amendment provides that, quote, Congress shall make no law abridging the freedom of speech, end quote. Many legal scholars argue that since social media platforms are privately owned, they are not bound to allow freedom of speech. But there is ongoing debate about that. Daphne Keller, former Associate General Counsel for Google, who now directs Stanford University's Program on Platform Regulation, argues that most of the misleading information on social media platforms that is causing serious harm is protected by the First Amendment, so the government couldn't require platforms to take it down. What many people think is the moral, socially responsible, right thing for platforms to do is something Congress cannot mandate. The only way to get it done is for platforms to do it voluntarily, she says. To be sure, contrarians are not the only ones who have been wrong about COVID-19. Scientists, politicians, and journalists have also made assertions that turned out to be incorrect. And while they cite evolving science, critics see politicization at work, too, and say that's the danger of platforms relying on official consensus for determining truth. They note that some things, initially dismissed as quote-unquote misinformation, were in fact later deemed worthy of investigation, most notably the hypothesis that the pandemic may have started with a lab leak in Wuhan, China. When in late May, President Joe Biden ordered the intelligence community to conduct a 90-day review of all available evidence on the lab leak theory, Facebook changed its misinformation policy the same day. But meanwhile, investigators had lost more than a year in which to press China for answers. Such premature labeling and dismissal of quote-unquote misinformation could interfere with the process of scientific inquiry, and that too could have deadly consequences, some argue. There's a danger of groupthink, of mobbing people who dissent, and the last place you want that is in science, says Philip Hamburger, a professor at Columbia Law School and president of the New Civil Liberties Alliance. What's getting banned? The scope of the challenge adds urgency. Facebook and YouTube have more than 2 billion users each, and far more content than any organization could review in real time. On YouTube alone, 500 hours of video are uploaded per minute, according to the most recent data available. If misleading information didn't spread so quickly, it wouldn't be nearly as much of a concern. And if a few tech giants didn't control today's digital public square, bans wouldn't be so consequential. They've now become gatekeepers to the public square, says GOP Senator Marco Rubio of Florida. You literally cannot engage in political discourse in America if you don't have access to those sites, he added. So what type of content do social media platforms ban? It ranges from quote-unquote widely debunked claims about the adverse effects of vaccines, which was on Twitter, the content encouraging prayer as a substitute for medical treatment on YouTube, to claims that COVID-19 deaths are overstated, which was on Facebook. This summer, Twitter said it had suspended 1,496 accounts and removed more than 43,000 pieces of content since introducing its COVID-19 misinformation policies. YouTube, which is owned by Google, has removed more than 1 million videos since February 2020 that go against its standards. And Facebook has taken down more than 3,000 accounts, pages, and groups, and more than 20 million pieces of content that violated the company's COVID-19 and vaccine misinformation policies, according to an August 18th statement by Monica Bickert, Vice President of Content Policy. Some of Facebook's takedowns involved 12 individuals dubbed the Disinformation Dozen by the Center for Countering Digital Hate, whose recent report estimated that these influencers accounted for up to 73% of Facebook's anti-vaccine content. Ms. Bickert disputed that assessment, which was based on a limited data set. Facebook has sought to automate content moderation, but it also works with more than 80 fact-checking organizations certified by the International Fact-Checking Network. In addition, White House Press Secretary Jen Psaki told reporters in July that the Biden administration was, quote-unquote, flagging problematic posts for Facebook. Ms. Psaki's admission prompted Senator Rubio to propose a bill that would require platforms to disclose within 7 days any request or recommendation by a government entity to moderate user content, or face a fine of $50,000 per day of noncompliance. More than 20 bills this year alone.
Senator Rubio's bill is just one of more than 20 bills introduced this year in Congress that target a key legal underpinning of social media platform success. Known as Section 230, the provision protects social media platforms and other quote-unquote interactive computer service companies from being held legally responsible for user content posted on their sites, with a few exceptions. That protection gives them the ability to moderate content, such as restricting access to certain categories of content, including those they deem, quote, obscene, excessively violent, or otherwise objectionable, whether or not such material is constitutionally protected, end quote. Democratic Senator Ron Wyden of Oregon, a co-author of Section 230, defends it as crucial to enabling social media companies to address misinformation about COVID-19 vaccines. Why would you take away the one tool in law that allows an important participant, the platform, to take that garbage down, he asks. But many note that the digital landscape has changed dramatically since 1996 when Congress passed the provision, which cited the, quote, true diversity of political discourse, end quote, offered by the Internet, and a desire to, quote, preserve the vibrant and competitive free market, end quote, online. Both Mr. Biden and Mr. Trump called for revoking Section 230 in their presidential campaigns, and an increasing number of lawmakers see the provision as needing to be amended, overhauled, or scrapped altogether, though for widely varying reasons. Democrats want tech companies to take more action in cracking down on misinformation, as well as other content categories, such as hate speech. Republicans want to dial back what they see as censoring conservative viewpoints in the name of thwarting misinformation. Other solutions besides government regulation. While many in Congress are agitating for change, it's unclear they can achieve the unity needed to pass new legislation. And some say government regulation isn't the answer. I think the problem with both Klobuchar and Hawley is they're looking to government solutions for something that is a social problem, says Neil Chilson, Senior Research Fellow for Technology and Innovation at the Charles Koch Institute. I don't think we want government dictating to platforms or any other media channel what content they can carry, or how they should make the rules about what is truth on their platforms, he added. Part of the challenge is that many social media users are not aware of how algorithms work behind the scenes to influence them. Platforms' business models are based on maximizing user engagement with content. The more time users spend on the sites, the more platforms can profit by selling users' attention to ad companies. And misinformation gets greater user engagement than accurate news. The German Marshall Fund found that user interactions with misinformation on social media spiked during the pandemic and were far greater than average engagement with more than 500,000 news sites. Such misinformation often exploits emotions, leading some to see a systemic issue with social media platforms. Content that is engaging is very often content that is enraging, says Laura Edelson, a software engineer and researcher at New York University's Cybersecurity for Democracy. What that means is you do not need to build a system to actively promote misinformation. You can build a system that optimizes for engagement alone, and that will end up promoting misinformation, Edelson said. Just how that works and the role algorithms play is something she has been trying to understand, until Facebook suspended her account last month for unauthorized collection of user data. She disputes the charge. And that ends that article. Next up, Poland's diverse media is being quieted. A U.S.-owned TV network may go next. Poland's government has been quieting dissenting voices in its media, with its next target a big one, an American-owned TV network. By Monica Rabala, correspondent. And Dominique Soguel, special correspondent, from September 8, 2021. When journalist Jacek Polinski moved to Warsaw about 15 years ago in the heyday of private Polish television network TVN, Poland was laying down the foundations of a diverse media landscape. The atmosphere was phenomenal, says Mr. Polinski of the network's TVN24, Poland's first native news channel. We had a sense of mission. We were creating this station for society. It was a dream place to work, he added. The mood has changed. Today, TVN is in the crosshairs of the Polish government, dominated by the Conservative Law and Justice Party, or PIS, which came to power in 2015.
A media reform bill under consideration this week by the Senate, Poland's upper house of parliament, would ban foreign possession of media, like TVN's U.S.-based ownership. Dubbed Lex TVN, it could force the network to divest its ownership and cost the TVN 24 news station its license. The media law is directed against TVN. There's absolutely no doubt about that, says Mr. Polinsky, now retired after hosting his own show on TVN for 15 years. Now at TVN 24, there is this terrible focus on not saying one word too many. There's a lot of self-control. Everything has to be documented from three sources because of the political pressure, he added. Poland's dominant party has spared no effort whittling down a once robust media landscape. After consolidating its control of the state broadcast media, PIS has embarked on a campaign of quote-unquote repolonization of private media using licensing laws, tax legislation, and attacks against journalists. The prospect has raised fears that Poland is trying to mimic the media market capture strategies pioneered in Vladimir Putin's Russia and polished in Viktor Orban's Hungary. The Discovery Network is fighting back by setting up a presence in the Netherlands and vowing legal action based on a 1994 U.S.-Polish bilateral investment agreement. With an estimated worth of over $1 billion, the network represents the single largest U.S. investment in Poland, a NATO ally, and it offers a worldview that sharply conflicts with that of the right-wing government. Removing it would lessen scrutiny on the government and deliver a blow to the opposition. This is a key pillar in that media ecosystem. So if it can fall to government meddling and interference, then essentially any other outlet can fall, says Jamie Wiseman, advocacy officer at the International Press Institute in Vienna. It's also backed by U.S. money, which is incredibly influential in the country. So if PIS can succeed here, then no other independent media is safe, Wiseman added. A stronghold for independent journalism. Popular with youth and educated elites in the larger cities of Poland, TVN programming offers a socially liberal worldview and, crucial to the functioning of a democratic society, shells out government criticism. There is no shortage of polemic topics to address. Poland is at odds with the European Union over LGBT issues, rule of law, and press freedom. The group's encrypted satellite TVN24 channel has become one of the last strongholds for independent journalism and a forum for the opposition, says Tadeusz Kowalski, a journalism professor at the University of Warsaw. It's the one major place where Poles can still access critical coverage and hear the views of opposition, politicians, and parties, can see investigative reports that wouldn't be reported by pro-government media, and can hear about government scandals, concurs Mr. Wiseman of the International Press Institute. Contrast that with the evolution of Poland's public broadcasters under PIS. Previous governments, on both sides of the political spectrum, had influence on the public broadcaster's political leanings, but state media professionals could uphold journalist standards. Not anymore. When former public TV presenter and journalist Maciej Orlos travels to smaller towns, government supporters still ask him where they can watch him now. The answer is online, one of the few spaces where independent media still thrives in the Central European nation that has taken a nosedive in press freedom rankings. After working for 25 years at the public television network TVP, Mr. Orlos now runs his own programs on YouTube and Facebook. Relinquishing the spotlight, he explains, was the decision driven by his refusal to be an instrument of government propaganda that has become so aggressive it reminds him of the communist era. I did not think that we would ever experience such manipulation in the democratic Poland, which is a member of the EU. What happens in the public media is scandalous, sowing the language of hatred, deepening divisions in the society, not applying journalistic principles, Mr. Orlos says. Media freedom advocates and political analysts agree with him that TVP became a government mouthpiece, spouting the conservative values of the PIS. Under its governance, Poland fell from its highest ranking, 18th, in the Reporters Without Borders Press Freedom Index in 2015 to 64th out of 180 countries last year.
These ideas and values are, in short, God, honor, homeland, Catholic faith, Catholic Church, family, explains Mr. Orlos, who left TVP in 2016. And there is the national patriotic theme, saying that we Poles are great, important, and nobody will tell us what to do, especially not the EU, he added. That narrative creeps into the entertainment on TVP as well. Invited to participate in TVP's 10-to-1 quiz show, Adam Miskiewicz, a young engineer, wore a small pin on his jacket with a heart and a rainbow flag, symbol of the LGBTQ community, which has been subject of a government crackdown. He says he was pressured to remove it on the dubious grounds that the pin could be interpreted as advertising for the Polaroid company. I took off the pin because the atmosphere was getting unpleasant, Mr. Miskiewicz says. There's a kind of pre-programmed attitude among TVP employees that there are things that absolutely cannot be aired, such as the LGBT symbol, he added. Mr. Miskiewicz says he and his friends tune into TVP only to laugh at the government propaganda. But the anti-LGBTQ rhetoric aired on public media has taken a heavy toll on his personal life. His parents, both PIS voters, are still struggling to accept his sexual orientation. The PIS message they succumb to is that homosexuality is the destruction of the family. If an equality march is shown on television, it is shown through the prism of nude perverts who want to terrorize and sexually abuse children. My parents have never been to an equality march. They don't see what it looks like, so they succumb to this message, Mr. Miskiewicz says. What's next? The media reform bill has sparked dozens of protests and become a flashpoint of political debates, even splintering a minor partner from the ruling coalition. And even if it is passed, it is not clear that it aids in bolstering the protections cited to justify it. Backers say it will make the nation safe from foreign influence and disinformation, pointing to the threat of Russia and China, even if a U.S.-owned channel is most impacted. But there are already many other safeguards that guarantee this safety, says Cuba Caris, a leader of the Committee for the Defense of Democracy, or KOD, a pro-European values civic group. If TVN constituted a threat to the safety of the state, it would have its license revoked. This is purely a political fight, Caris added. This argument follows the basic populist rhetoric about external enemy and internal elites used by PIS since the presidential campaign in 2015, says Joanna Maria Stolarek, director of the Warsaw office of the German think tank Heinrich Böll Stiftung. The successful passage of the bill is hardly assured. The Senate is expected to object to the media bill, and, more crucially, PIS-endorsed President Andrzej Duda has suggested he would veto the bill. PIS, according to analysts, could cobble together enough votes to override the Senate if the bill returns to the lower chamber, but it lacks the supermajority needed to override a presidential veto. If the bill is blocked even now, Law and Justice will be looking for another pretext to silence the independent media, warns Mr. Polaninski. Mr. Caris is more optimistic, noting that the fate of TVN has triggered a wider debate about press freedoms, sparked protests in over 100 cities, and brought opposition parties together. The battle is nothing short of existential. The world is woven of narratives. Something that has not been said does not exist, he says, quoting Polish writer Olga Tokarczuk. If we deprive people of information that is important for political and social life, they will cease to exist, Mr. Caris added. And that concludes that article. And now time for a couple commentaries. The first one, the power and relevance of Martin Luther King's revolutionary love. Martin Luther King Jr.'s practice of nonviolence, based on unconditional love, offers a revolutionary guide to healing strife and divisions today. By Ken Macon, correspondent, from September 8, 2021. It takes a special kind of love to hold back when a Nazi just punched you in the face. It takes a special kind of love to hold back when your house has just been bombed. It takes a revolutionary love. Martin Luther King Jr. wasn't a pacifist. He wasn't a coward. He was a revolutionary for certain. His beliefs, and more importantly, his actions, changed the world. And while revolution, by definition, suggests a singular, dramatic change, King went through several transformations during his quest for social and economic justice. Those transformations deepened and refined his understanding and practice of nonviolence.
But his goal was not personal. He worked to establish the quote-unquote beloved community, a society where opportunity was available to all and conflict was resolved peacefully. Today, in a world of division and strife, particularly over race and economic inequality, King's legacy could hardly be more relevant. Now is not the time to relegate him to the history books or dismiss his ideas as impractical to the challenges of the moment. Rather, better understanding his legacy, including the less familiar and often glossed over parts, reconnects us to the most effective and powerful period of American protest since the Revolution. This article begins an occasional series exploring that legacy. We'll consider everything from the influence of his forefathers to his relevance to the Black Lives Matter movement. We'll look at his strategies as an organizer and examine how the rhetorical king differs from the real king. The goal is to provide a refresher course of sorts for a time in need of King's commitment to unconditional love. Meeting fire with love. 2 days after King's Alabama home was bombed on January 30, 1956, he was persuaded to do what many of us might have done. He applied for a concealed carry permit so that he could have an armed guard at his home. What might have become of King's ideological path if that permit had been approved? Of course, such a permit would not be approved for an African American in the Jim Crow South, but that didn't quench King's thirst for justice. Long before that permit was denied, he had already determined how he would pursue justice, as evidenced in his commentary to neighbors the night of the bombing. "We are not advocating violence. We want to love our enemies. I want you to love our enemies. Be good to them. Love them and let them know you love them. I did not start this boycott. I was asked by you to serve as your spokesman. I want it to be known through the length and breadth of this land that if I am stopped, this movement will not stop. For what we are doing is right, what we are doing is just, and God is with us," King said. The boycott, of course, was the Montgomery bus boycott. King's account of the boycott and his mindset during the crucial years of 1955 and 1956 have been chronicled in Strive Toward Freedom, published in 1958. The book does an exceptional job of capturing the duality of King, nonviolent yet zealous. It's a double-edged sword, a biblical description that fits King, both reverend and radical, to a T. His faith helped him speak to people in a way that divided soul and spirit, that judged the thoughts and the attitudes of the heart. A family of preachers. Yet he did not arrive at this entirely on his own. A conversation about King must include his forefathers. Saying that he grew up in the church is an understatement. His father, grandfather, great-grandfather, brother, and uncle were preachers. Before King's own theological studies sharpened his convictions, his father was a shining example of nonviolent resistance, as King shared in the first chapter of his autobiography. "A sharecropper's son, my father, had met brutalities at first hand and had begun to strike back at an early age. His family lived in a little town named Stockbridge, Georgia, about 18 miles from Atlanta. One day, while working on the plantation, he keenly observed that the boss was cheating his father out of some hard-earned money. He revealed this to his father right in the presence of the plantation owner. When this happened, the boss angrily and furiously shouted, 'Jim, if you don't keep this N-word boy of yours in his place, I'm going to slap him down.' Grandfather, being almost totally dependent on the boss for economic security, urged Dad to keep quiet. My dad, looking back over that experience, says that at that moment he became determined to leave the farm," King said. Indeed, within months, his father moved to Atlanta, where he began high school at age 18 and continued his education until he graduated from the Morehouse College. King Jr. followed in his father's footsteps, attending Morehouse prior to his studies at Crozer Theological Seminary. In the sixth chapter of Stride Toward Freedom, entitled Pilgrimage to Nonviolence, King outlines his intellectual journey and what he came to understand about the strength of nonviolent resistance. The phrase passive resistance often gives the false impression that this is a sort of do-nothing method in which the resistor quietly and passively accepts evil. But nothing is further from the truth. For while the nonviolent resistor is passive in the sense that he is not physically aggressive toward his opponent, his mind and emotions are always active, constantly seeking to persuade his opponent that he is wrong. The method is passive physically, but strongly active spiritually, King said.
putting nonviolence into practice. This brings us to the time King was punched by a Nazi, Roy James, during a Southern Christian Leadership Conference, or SCLC, in 1962. King was a literal picture of nonviolence, as shown in a photograph of the two men in conversation just minutes after the attack. James, who initially was remorseful after the assault, later became unrepentant. King was just as willful and skillful in his response to the SCLC crowd as he was after his house was bombed. Praising their refusal to fight back physically, he said, "I am proud of what happened here today because it indicates to me that the message of nonviolent discipline has been learned," he said. For Rosa Parks, who was at the SCLC meeting, King's actions proved the power of nonviolence. Reflecting on the scene, she said, "His restraint was more powerful than 100 fists." Whether responding to a bomb, a punch, or an arrest, King's actions reinforced community, the beloved community. As the King Center explains, the beloved community is more than an ideal. It's a tangible and realistic goal, achievable through a culture of nonviolence. At the basis of this community is a revolutionary love, a biblical love known as agape. King describes it in Stride Toward Freedom. Agape is not a weak, passive love. It is love in action. Agape is love seeking to preserve and create community. It is insistence on community even when one seeks to break it. Agape is a willingness to sacrifice in the interest of mutuality. Agape is a willingness to go to any length to restore community. It is a willingness to forgive, not 7 times, but 70 times 7 to restore community, he said. We often praise King for his ideology of nonviolence, but we should also praise him for his spirit of resistance. He and the people around him were targets in every way imaginable, yet that did not stop King's ambitions for a better way and a better world. His plan grew out of a revolutionary love. Principles and steps were established. Out of this great love, King came to realize the need for not only racial justice, but economic justice. In the end, he would strike out against the quote-unquote triple evils of poverty, racism, and militarism. King's revolutionary love started a movement that would change his world and holds answers for us today. And that concludes that commentary. And the next one by the Monitor's editorial board is called Charity in China. Can it be coerced? The ruling party's command for the wealth to donate to social causes only highlights how much the party needs philanthropy and the depth of charity among the Chinese. And this is from September 8, 2021. In its latest attempt to alleviate poverty in China, nearly half the population remains poor, the ruling Communist Party last month turned to an unusual source. It announced that wealthy people and companies should donate to charities, which are closely regulated. With a hint of coercion, party leader Xi Jinping said the rich would be motivated by social pressure to, quote-unquote, give back. The hint was quickly taken, especially by tech firms. E-commerce giant Alibaba, for example, pledged $15.5 billion to social programs. Donations from billionaires are now about 20% higher than a year ago. Within the party in firm command of the economy, no wealthy person or corporation wants to be tagged an, quote-unquote, iron rooster, so stingy as not to share even a feather, or possibly be subjected to tough government treatment. For China's charities, which have grown along with the nation's wealth, the added flow of private money was welcomed. But many worried that forced philanthropy is no philanthropy at all. Generosity starts with empathy, such as toward people in impoverished situations. A climate of coerced donations might put a damper on individual giving, the kind that is done from the heart and not in response to implied threats. The good news is that Mr. Xi recognizes that the party needs private giving for various goals. He just wants to funnel donations in state-directed ways and not create power centers that threaten the party's control over society. This is a long way from 1949, when the party took over China and banned private charity. Only in 1994 did it admit that philanthropy was compatible with communist ideology. By 2016, it passed a law that both regulated charities and encouraged giving with tax incentives. Public generosity has not taken root again in China, a reflection of its Confucian past, and especially
show with the ease of giving over the internet. It is now seen as part of China's social safety net, with or without a government nudge. And that concludes that editorial. The next article, Justice Served, Robert Lee Statue Removed in Virginia. More than 130 years after its creation, the statue of Confederate General Robert E. Lee in Richmond, Virginia, was taken down Wednesday morning, a move sparked by last summer's protests for racial justice. A crowd watched and celebrated the historic moment.

2021. A crowd erupted in cheers and song Wednesday as work crews hoisted an enormous statue of Confederate General Robert E. Lee off of the giant pedestal where it has towered over Virginia's capital city for more than a century. One of America's largest monuments to the Confederacy, the equestrian statue was lifted down to the ground just before 9 a.m. after a construction worker who strapped harnesses around Mr. Lee and his horse lifted his arms in the air and counted down 3, 2, 1 to jubilant shouts from a crowd of hundreds. A work crew then began cutting it into pieces. This was a long time coming, part of the healing process so Virginia can move forward and be a welcoming state with inclusiveness and diversity, said Governor Ralph Northam, who was there to witness the event. The Democrat said it represents, quote, more than 400 years of history that we should not be proud of, end quote, and congratulated Virginians for supporting its removal. Sharon Jennings, an African-American born and raised in Richmond, said the statue had to go, but she still had mixed feelings seeing it come down. It's a good day, and it's a sad day at the same time, Miss Jennings said. It doesn't matter what color you are. If you really like history and you understand what this street has been your whole life and you've grown up this way, you're thinking, oh my God. But when you get older, you understand that it does really need to come down, she added. Some chanted, whose streets? Our streets, and sang, hey, hey, hey, goodbye. There was a brief commotion when a man with a Black Lives Matter flag ran into the fenced-off work area. He was quickly detained by police and escorted out, where he began arguing with others in the crowd. Mr. Northam ordered the statue taken down last summer, citing the pain felt across the country over the death of George Floyd in Minneapolis after a white police officer pressed a knee into his neck. But his plans were tied up in litigation until the Supreme Court of Virginia cleared the way last week. The 21-foot high bronze sculpture sat atop a granite pedestal nearly twice that tall, towering above Monument Avenue since 1890 in this former capital of the Confederacy. The state brought in a deconstruction crew surrounded by a heavy police presence to strap the statue to a crane. State, capital, and city police officers closed streets for blocks around the state-owned traffic circle in Richmond, using heavy equipment and crowd control barriers to keep crowds away. The Federal Aviation Administration granted the state's request to ban drone flights during the event, which was live-streamed through the governor's Facebook and Twitter accounts. This is a historic moment for the city of Richmond. The city, the community at large, is saying that we're not going to stand for these symbols of hate in our city anymore, said Rachel Smucker, a Richmond resident who was at the viewing site early Wednesday with her sister. Ms. Smucker, who is white, said she moved to Richmond around 3 years ago. It was her first time living in the South, and she found Monument Avenue, quote-unquote, jarring. I've always found it to be offensive as a symbol of protecting slavery and the racism that people of color still face today, Ms. Smucker said. The one-of-a-kind piece, valued for its artistic quality, stood among four other massive Confederate statues on the avenue, but the city removed the others last summer. We put things on pedestals when we want people to look up, Mr. Northam said in June 2020 when he announced the removal plan. Think about the message that this sends to people coming from around the world to visit the capital city of one of the largest states in our country, or to young children, he added. The statue was being cut into at least two pieces so that it could be hauled to an undisclosed state-owned facility until a decision is made about its final disposition. The pedestal is to remain for the time being, although workers are expected to remove decorative plaques and extricate a time capsule on Thursday. After Mr. Floyd's death, the area around the statue became a hub for protests and occasional clashes between police and demonstrators. The pedestal has been covered by constantly evolving, colorful graffiti, with many of the hand-painted messages denouncing police and demanding an end to systemic racism and inequality. The decisions by the governor and Richmond Mayor LeVar Stoney to remove the Confederate tributes marked a major victory for civil rights activists, whose previous calls over the decades to remove the statues had been steadfastly rebuked by city and state officials alike. A previous wave of resistance to the statues came in 2017, when a rally of white supremacists in the city of Charlottesville erupted into violence.
other Confederate monuments.

started falling around the country. But in Virginia, local governments were hamstrung by a state law that protected memorials to war veterans. That law was amended in 2020 by the new Democratic majority at the State House and signed by Mr. Northam. With the changes that took effect on July 1, 2020, localities could decide the monument's fate. Mr. Stoney then moved swiftly, citing the continuing demonstrations and concerns that protesters could get hurt if they tried to bring down the enormous statues themselves. Work crews removed statues of General Thomas Stonewall Jackson, Confederate Naval Officer Matthew Maury, and General J.E.B. Stuart from the thoroughfare. Before Mr. Stoney's decree, protesters toppled a statue of Confederate President Jefferson Davis. Although the figures themselves are gone, their pedestals remain. Mr. Northam's plans to remove the Lee statue stalled until the Supreme Court of Virginia cleared the way last week in unanimous rulings against two lawsuits, saying that in a democracy, quote, values change and public policy changes too, end quote. The changes have remade the prestigious avenue, which is lined with mansions and Tony apartments and is partly preserved as a National Historic Landmark District. Richmond officials are advancing plans to remove the pedestals and other remnants of the statuary and at least temporarily pave over or re-landscape the sites. Mr. Northam has tapped the Virginia Museum of Fine Arts to lead a community-driven redesign for the whole avenue, a process that is expected to be drawn out and has yet to make substantial progress. A statue of Black tennis hero and Richmond native Arthur Ashe that was erected on the avenue in 1996 is expected to remain. As for the Lee statue, Mr. Northam has said his administration will seek public input on what should happen to it next. And that concludes that article, and that's all the time we have for today. Thank you for listening.

0: Hello, this is Nadine and Wade with articles from last week's Clinton Herald from Tuesday, Thursday, and Saturday. We're going to begin with the local obituaries. Joyce M. Burtness McCabe passed away on June 21. Visitation will be held on Saturday, August 15 at 10 a.m. with a memorial service at 11 a.m. followed by lunch at Zion Evangelical Lutheran Church in Clinton. Snell Zornig Funeral Homes and Crematories assisting the family with arrangements. Joyce was born May 17, 1925, to Raymond and Ina Burtness on their farm near Sioux Rapids, Iowa. She graduated from Sioux Rapids High School and earned a Bachelor of Arts degree in 1946 from the University of Northern Iowa, then Iowa State Teachers College in Cedar Rapids, Iowa. After a year of teaching in Spirit Lake, Iowa, Joyce married William H. McCabe on August 30, 1947. They made their home in Cedar Rapids, Iowa, then Maquoketa, Iowa, and finally in Clinton in 1955, where they raised their three sons. In Clinton, Joyce often worked as a substitute teacher in the public schools. She was a member of Zion Evangelical Lutheran Church, where she was active in Ruth's Circle and volunteered in the church library. She enjoyed her memberships in PEO Chapter JN in Sonoida. She always enjoyed playing bridge with her friends and traveling the United States and abroad. Every summer, she traveled to the family cottage at Lake Okoboji, Iowa, to be with her family there. In 2018, she moved to Wisconsin Rapids, Wisconsin, to be near her son Ronald and his wife Deborah. While in Wisconsin Rapids, Joyce was a member of the First English Lutheran Church. Joyce was preceded in death by her husband William McCabe, her parents Raymond and Ina Burtness, and her brothers Raymond and Philip Burtness. She is survived by her children Ronald and spouse Deborah McCabe of Wisconsin Rapids, Wisconsin, Kelly and partner Teresa McCabe of Flagstaff, Arizona, and Bruce and spouse Kathy McCabe of Minneapolis, Minnesota, and by her grandchildren and great-grandchildren, and many nieces and nephews. Joyce was profoundly grateful for the care she received from River Run Assisted Living, Dr. Frank Walter of Wisconsin River Orthopedics, Aspirus Riverview Hospital, Wisconsin Rapids Health Services, and North Shore At Home Hospice Care. Memorial donations can be made to Doctors Without Borders, Feeding America, Mayo Clinic, or Zion Evangelical Lutheran Church.
1: Patrick Blair Nixon, 81, of Fayetteville, North Carolina, formerly of Clinton, passed away on July 8th at Cape Fear Valley Medical Center in Fayetteville from complications related to Ramsey-Hunt syndrome. Pat was born March 17, 1945, in Clinton, to Robert V. Nixon and Hazel Powell. He joined the United States Marine Corps in 1963 and honorably served until July 1979. During his military career, he completed three tours in Vietnam, serving in the infantry, military police, and as a photographer, where some of his assignments involved documenting operations from the air. Following his military service, Pat began a career with civil service, where he worked for 26 years before retiring as a contracting officer. Pat enjoyed history and cooking. He took great pride in creating meals for two or a crowd. In addition to his parents, Pat was preceded in death by his brother Joseph and two nephews. He is survived by his loving wife of 47 years, Cheryl Harden, his children, Patrick Blair, Nixon Jr., Keeley and spouse Dan Barrios, Heath Hartley, and Shad and spouse Kendra Hartley. Also left to honor him are several grandchildren and sisters Bobby and spouse Dale Dalton of Clinton, and Julia and spouse Terry Strike of Prophetstown.
0: Josephine Joe Ann Olick, age 90, formerly of Thompson, Illinois, and most recently a resident of Eastern Star Masonic Home in Boone, Iowa, passed away peacefully on July 27 with her daughters by her side. A funeral mass was held Saturday, August 15, at St. John the Baptist Catholic Church, Savannah, Illinois. Burial of ashes will be later at Queen of Peace Cemetery, Antigo, Wisconsin. Jo is survived by her daughters, Michelle, Shelley, and spouse Glenn Gruder of Boone, Iowa, Ariane and spouse Randy Arb of Sun Prairie, Wisconsin, her son Brian and spouse Brenda Vanderberg of Bourne, Texas, her seven grandchildren, her six great-grandchildren, her brother Thomas Olick, along with a number of nieces and nephews.
1: Patricia Joyce Bussey, 89, of Clinton, passed away Thursday, July 30th, at the Alverno in Clinton. Funeral services were Saturday, August 8th, at Calvary Baptist Church in Clinton. Burial will be at Pine Grove Cemetery. Online condolences may be expressed by visiting her obituary at www.snellzornig.com. Patricia Joyce Berry was born September 26, 1936, in Chicago, the daughter of Bruce E. and Estelle C. Nee Smith Perry. She married Arlen Bussey on August 26, 1960. She earned a bachelor's degree in teaching from Bob Jones University. Joyce worked for the Clinton Community School as the secretary at Lincoln High School for many years, retiring in 1999. She was a member of Calvary Baptist Church in Clinton. She enjoyed working with youth both at church and at the school. Joyce was a frugal lady and was considered a coupon queen. She even wrote a column sometimes for the Clinton Herald about how to save money. She enjoyed being active, playing racquetball, and walking. She is survived by her husband, Arlen J. Bussey of Clinton, children, Arlen J. and spouse Roberta Bussey Jr. of Keokuk, Steve J. Bussey of Clinton, Stacy J. and spouse Denise Bussey of Clinton, and Deanna and Mark Posey of Clinton. Also numerous grandchildren and great-grandchildren, brothers-in-law Norris and spouse Melody McGowan Bussey of Beaver Dam, Wisconsin, and Jane Bussey of Jacksonville, Florida, and sister-in-law Tina and spouse Glenn Menka of Peoria. Joyce was preceded in death by her parents and one sister, Judy Malone. In lieu of flowers, memorials may be made to the Crisis Pregnancy Center of Clinton.
0: Michael Lyons, 63, of Papillon, Nebraska, passed away Thursday, July 30, at Nebraska Medical Center. Mike was born March 22, 1963, in Clinton, to Thomas and Dixie Grant Lyons. Dixie passed away in 1971, and then Marilyn Mask stepped into the role of loving mother when she married Tom in 1972. Mike graduated from St. Mary's Modern Day High School in 1981, where he made lifelong friendships and played many sports. He then attended Drake University, where he accumulated more friends and earned a degree in pharmacy in 1986. While at Drake, Mike met Susan Bauer, and they were married on May 3, 1986. They moved to Clinton, where they began their married and professional lives. He followed his father's footsteps into pharmacy, and they worked side by side at Wagner Pharmacy. Mike and Susan welcomed their son Dylan and daughter Ainsley, and then the family moved back to where it all began in Des Moines area in 2001. Mike was preceded in death by his parents, Dixie, Tom, and Marilyn Lyons, his in-laws, Leland and Marilyn Bauer. He was also preceded in death by his son-in-law, Travis Vantanasombat, that's Vatanasombat, his brother-in-law, Charles Brooks, and many beloved dogs he spoiled over the years. He is survived by his wife, Susan, children, Dylan, and spouse, Catherine Lyons, and Ainsley Vantanasombat, as well as his granddaughter, Chloe. He is survived by his siblings, Mary and spouse Ross DeValoy, Sean and spouse or partner Michelle McMurray, and Chris and spouse Amy Lyons. He is also survived by his brother-in-law, Mark and spouse Jane Bauer, and sisters-in-law, Diane and spouse Preston Jones and Lisa Brooks, as well as many cousins, nieces, and nephews to whom he was a fun uncle, and friends too numerous to count. In lieu of flowers, the family suggests donating to your local animal rescue or food pantry, donating blood if you're able, becoming an organ donor, or petting a dog. Per Mike's wishes, there will be no formal funeral. He wanted one more Irish goodbye. A celebration of life will be held at a later date. The family wishes to extend their heartfelt gratitude to all the medical professionals who cared for Mike over the last 25 years. Your kindness, dedication, and heart gave us more time than we ever thought we'd have.
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0: Joyce Ann Camp, 92, of Elvira, Iowa, and Alberta, Alabama, passed away peacefully on Sunday, August 2, in Greenville, South Carolina, surrounded by the love of her family. A visitation was held today, Monday, August 10, at Elvira Zion Lutheran Church in Elvira, followed by a funeral service. Burial will take place in Elvira Cemetery, where Joyce will be laid to rest beside her beloved husband of 66 years, Victor. Memorials may be directed to the Elvira Zion Lutheran Church pantry. She is lovingly remembered by her four children, David and spouse Martha Camp of Greenville, South Carolina, Scott Camp of Okinawa, Japan, Laura and spouse James Van Peterson of Green Bay, Wisconsin, and Victoria and spouse Douglas Langfelt of Summerdale, Alabama. She is survived by four grandchildren, four great-grandchildren, and many extended family members and dear friends. Joyce was preceded in death by her husband, Victor, her son, Brian Camp, her parents, Milton and Lucilla Schmidt, her brothers, Wallace and Grant Schmidt, and her sister, Lucilla Jargo.
1: Dawn D. Daly, that's D-A-L-Y, age 77, of Clinton, passed away Monday, August 3rd, at Genesis East Hospital in Davenport. In following Dawn's wishes, cremation rites have been accorded. No services are planned at this time. Burial will be in Springdale Cemetery. The Pape Funeral Home is assisting the family. Dawn was born at Cheesehead on January 20, 1949, in Beloit, Wisconsin, to Darlo D. and Elizabeth B-L-E-I-L-E Dolly, residing in Clinton. Since the age of two, she attended Clinton Public Schools. Dawn is survived by her three children, a son, Jason, spelled J-A-C-E-N, Pease, of Clinton, daughters Jessica Pease and partner Eric Vogel of Comanche, and Stephanie Edfers and Austin Musil of Clinton. Six wonderful grandchildren she dearly loved, a brother, Dean Dolly of Norcross, Georgia, a nephew, Ryan Dolly, a niece, Amber Smith, aunts, an uncle, and many cousins. Also left to honor her memory are many friends, most importantly, her longtime friend and confidant, big brother David Hart. She was preceded in death by her parents, grandparents, a sister, Deborah Russo, cousins Charlie and Charlie Ray Clark of Ray Clark, Jerry Neinkark, and her lifelong eternal best friend and soulmate, Jolene Bomer Heinen, who's been waiting in the next dimension since 2017 to begin their next chapter together. Online condolences may be left at www.papewfh.com.
0: And finally, Brenda L. Hackett, age 73, of Miles, Iowa, passed away Tuesday, August 4, at her home. Cremation rites have been accorded. No services are planned at this time. The Pape Funeral Home is assisting the family. Online condolences may be left at www.papewfh.com. Brenda was born on October 10, 1952, in Savannah, Illinois, the daughter of Donald and Marjorie Cram Meyer. Her strong work ethic was matched by her love for the outdoors, where she found true joy caring for her horses and dogs. Brenda is survived by her two children, Brandy Otten of San Antonio, Texas, and Nathan and spouse Heather Cromer of Port Byron, Illinois, her grandson Blake, her partner James Weiss and his children and grandchildren, her three sisters, Charlene Meyer of Miles, Iowa, Jody and spouse Kevin Pannell of Cedar Rapids, Iowa, and Gina and spouse Jason Benoit of Port Byron, Illinois, her two brothers, Owen and spouse Rory Meyer of Sabula and Eric Meyer of Thompson, and many nieces and nephews. She was preceded in death by her parents, her husband Ronald, her sister-in-law, and two nieces.
1: Okay, and then on to other news. This one is titled, Lift Station Issue Adds to Waste Odor, and it's from Comanche. Wastewater pumped into a ditch Tuesday from the 7th Avenue lift station was a result of a seal failure. That current stench could be coming from that and not the Clinton one, Councilman Bob Eden said that evening, and Mayor Austin Pruitt agreed, it's adding to it, I'm sure. Motors inside a dry well at the lift station were found Tuesday morning to be submerged beneath what Public Works Director Galen Pugh estimated to be 4 to 6 feet of wastewater. Alarms should have tripped to let us know that there's a problem, he said. A portable pump removed the wastewater from the well with the permission of the Iowa Department of Natural Resources and deposited it into a ditch in front of the former Nave family beef plant. The motors were then extracted from the well for repair. Pugh said the motors were expected to be returned to the well the following day. I'll have to put a report into the DNR, he said. What happened, how do we fix it, and how we're not going to let it happen again. The cities of Clinton and Comanche, as well as the DNR, began receiving in late January an increased number of calls from residents complaining of odor from Clinton's sewage plant. The Regional Water Reclamation Facility on South 30th Street treats wastewater from Clinton, Comanche, and Lomore to produce clean water for eventual discharge into the Mississippi River. ADM's $135 million investment into the expansion of the facility began in 2021 to increase its average flow capacity to 11.6 million gallons per day and at peak capacity to 26 million gallons, adding the production of agricultural biosolids to facility operations. Issues with sensitive reactors, however, arose out of an attempt in July for the facility to receive the full flow. We're working with ADM to create a timeline of when we're going to get there, Clinton Mayor Scott Madsen said during a July 28th council meeting, but we're going to have to take this extremely slow.
0: A Miles man pleaded guilty Tuesday to a felony charge related to the May shooting of a 15-year-old male in the chest. Court documents state Clinton police and fire departments responded at 11:51 a.m. on Thursday, May 7th at the 200 block of Fayette Street. A release by Chief of Police Kevin Gerion that followed stated emergency medical services were provided to the located victim, who was transported to Mercy One Medical Center with injuries believed to be life-threatening. Witnesses identified Caleb Allen Davis, 24, as having been at the residence prior to the shooting. Davis voluntarily turned himself in to the police department, according to documents, and was found to be in possession of a 9mm Stoeger handgun. Documents state Davis admitted to officers that he shot the juvenile male. Davis stated he and others at the residence routinely dry-fired firearms at each other, and that he believed the firearm was unloaded. Davis was charged with one count of reckless use of a firearm resulting in serious injury, a Class C felony, and one count of assault with a dangerous weapon, a Class D felony. Davis was held in the Clinton County Jail upon the posting of a $7,000 cash-only bond that on May 12 was reduced to $500. The bond was posted and Davis was released from custody on that same date. On Tuesday, a plea agreement was filed in which Davis agreed to plead guilty to a lesser charge of reckless use of a firearm causing injury, a Class D felony, with a charge of assault with a dangerous weapon dismissed. A sentencing hearing is scheduled for September 17.
1: A 43-year-old man is facing a felony charge in connection with a shattered panel of glass above the entrance to the South 4th Street Walgreens. Michael Brooks, who police listed as homeless, is charged in Clinton County District Court with a second-degree criminal mischief charge. He was arrested Friday on a warrant and is in the Clinton County Jail with a $5,000 cash or surety bond set by the court. Court documents state video footage showed Brooks on the morning of Saturday, July 25th, throwing a rock at a window on the east side of the business. Brooks is then seen retrieving the rock and throwing it through the glass panel above the front entrance doors. Officers confirmed Brooks' identity by reviewing surveillance footage from the Erickson Community Center on 11th Avenue North. Earlier on the morning of July 25th, Brooks was shown in the footage leaving the Erickson Center at 9:42 a.m., wearing clothing that matched what was worn by the suspect in the prior footage. A representative of Kurtz Glass Company estimated the replacement of the glass panel to cost between $3,000 and $5,000. Documents state that the east window of the business had also sustained damage. A preliminary hearing is scheduled for August 11th. The Class D felony charge of second-degree criminal mischief is punishable under Iowa Code by up to 5 years imprisonment.
0: No injuries have been reported as resulting from a house fire Saturday on Hearts Mill Road. The Clinton Fire Department was dispatched to the residence at 6:37 p.m. and reported seeing heavy smoke from U.S. Highway 30. Firefighters arrived to locate fire showing from the roof of the single-story house. No residents were home at the time the fire occurred. The department worked for 3 hours to extinguish the fire, requesting additional water supplied by the Comanche, Fulton, and Lowmore fire departments and paging for more firefighters. The cause of the fire remains under investigation.
1: Okay, this article is titled, What Needs Fixing at the Pool? Council Considers Technical Study Ahead of Decisions About Future. And it says, then, about 2 weeks ago now, The motor that circulates water in the Riverview Municipal Pool burned out. City of Clinton staff searched nationwide, found a replacement, and got the pool reopened about a week later. That motor was last replaced in 2019. It was nearing the end of its useful life, according to Parks Supervisor Pat McGarry. It was also actually among the newer infrastructure on which the pool has been relying. That motor episode was a late addition to a condition report of the pool that was delivered to the City Council last week. City staff was instructed to return at the August 11th City Council meeting with a detailed contract proposal regarding evaluating the condition of the pool. The next step could be ordering a feasibility study to determine a course of action for the pool. Parks and Recreation Director Josh Eggers and Assistant Director Kathy Marks recommended at the July 28th City Council meeting that the city engage a firm experienced with aquatic facilities near rivers to do a technical evaluation by engineers and project managers at an estimated cost of $7,100. The next step would be to have the company do a feasibility study at an estimated cost of $15,000. It is best to put all the resources into this facility into the location, Marks asked as she described the purpose of the feasibility study. What needs to get fixed? What needs to be improved? What needs to be taken out? According to the condition report given by Marks, the pool had received multiple upgrades since its construction in 1929. However, some of the original infrastructure is still in use, including the bathhouse and 3 sand filters. Upgrades over the years included adding the existing main pool and diving in 1982, and then the splash pad and concession building in 2006. Other improvements included water slides added after the splash pad play features and entrance enhancements, she said. The facility has hosted several visiting swim teams during the season, including Sterling, Bettendorf, and Pleasant Valley, while those communities' pools were undergoing maintenance or repairs, Marks said. List of problems. Splash Pad, the central lighthouse, which Councilmember Greg Aubrin said was to serve a 360-degree bucket dump feature, doesn't work because of plumbing failures. If we were to turn it on, we'd have a lot of leaking. We wouldn't be able to run the splash pad, Mark said. Benches around the pad were also rusting. Then the diving well. The 14-foot-deep diving well, which was patched and painted in 2020, has leaking issues, and in the off-season, staff uses a sump pump to remove water that flows up into the well from hydrostatic pressure caused by its proximity to the river. The kid love of diving boards, and it's not that we have any competition divers working out on our diving well, but it's a fun feature, Marks said. It's also a feature she could see being removed, something the city's insurers would not mind. The diving well was actually built because there was a diving team at that time, Aubrin said. Then the main pool. The pool liner installed in 2006 for the 50-meter eight-lane competition pool has exceeded its expected lifespan and is being maintained with epoxy repairs to stop leaking. Crack and uneven concrete surrounding the pool are another concern, Mark said. State inspectors regularly identified the walkways as needing attention. Bathhouse. The building lacks adequate air circulation, which leads to cleaning and maintenance challenges. The windows cannot be opened. There is no air conditioning. Staff relies on fans to circulate air after the facility is closed each evening. We try to replace those shower curtains very often because there's just not a lot of airflow and things grow on them, Mark said. The interior was painted in 2020 and the exterior in 2024. The women's restroom facilities are not fully accessible, she said. And then last, there's the kiddie pool. The painted concrete pool shows signs of deterioration. Aubrin said it is not compliant with the Americans with Disabilities Act. It is about a 2-foot drop, Mark said, and that is not a nice way to get into it.
0: From Comanche, City Council decided Tuesday to turn to the Iowa League of Cities for assistance in the process of hiring a new city administrator. The Iowa League of Cities, as a resource for member municipalities, provides an online platform for the posting of job positions. The League also offers municipalities legal and human resources compliance guidance in the hiring process. It keeps us busy doing council business, Councilman Tom Klon said. Instead of the initial part of this hiring process of finding people, but we still have control of what we want to do. The city separated from former city administrator Andrew Kitta in an agreement that deemed his voluntary resignation effective as of 11:59 p.m. on Friday, July 17. Kitta had been employed as the city administrator of Comanche since November 2016. Kitta's employment agreement with the city went into effect July 1, 2025, with a declared base salary of $109,723.94, on top of which the council approved a 1.5% salary increase. The contract included salary provisions that stipulated the city's agreement to pay the equivalent of 6 months' gross salary if Kitta were to be terminated from his position by a majority vote of the council during such time that he's willing and able to perform his required duties. If termination from his position would occur within 6 months of a general election, the contract stated, the city agreed to pay the equivalent of 12 months' salary. The council on June 16 approved a 4% salary increase for Kitta. On June 30, the salary provisions of his contract expired. Legal negotiation resulted in the city paying a lump sum severance of $57,056.45, equal to 26 weeks of Kitta's base salary, less federal, state, local, and other applicable withholding taxes, along with payment for accrued and unused vacation time, plus 5 days. In Kitta's absence, Mayor Austin Pruitt stated in a July 22 email the city clerk, and police chief will each receive a temporary salary increase of $25,000 during their time as co-city administrators. The position itself needs to be full-time if it's done correctly and done with dedication. City Clerk Tony Schneider told the City Council Tuesday, "There are continual phone calls that I can't answer, and we're leaning on the legal team. We're leaning on each other, and I feel like we're not necessarily doing the community the best service. We're doing the best that we can." Klon proposed the involvement of the community in the selection of a new city administrator and interviews of candidates. "I don't know how I feel about that," Pruitt responded. "Social media, they chew us up and spit us out every day. I think it'd be setting us up for a lot of backlash when we're trying to move forward in a positive way."
1: The future of a proposed zoning ordinance regulating data center development in Clinton is now in the hands of the City Council. The Council Plan Commission, an advisory body, recommended on Wednesday that the Council consider the ordinance drafted by City Attorney Pat O'Connell and the changes suggested by staff after listening to public concerns at the July 15th public hearing held at Eagle Point Lodge. The Commission also suggests the Council consider requiring performance bonds to assure compliance and longer setbacks from residential buildings than included in the first draft. The Commission voted 6-1 in favor of Commissioner Rich Phelan's motion to recommend the Council adopt the proposed ordinance governing data centers and allowing them in the M1, M2, and M3 industrial zoning districts subject to standalone standards. He included in his motion that the Council should review and include as appropriate recommendations included in the City Staff Report of July 17th by City Attorney Pat O'Connell. Additionally, in responding to remarks made by other commissioners earlier in the meeting, he said that performance bonds and longer residential setbacks were definitely things that should be considered in the Council's deliberations. The meeting minutes from the July 15th public hearing, during which the Commission listened to around 2 hours of public testimony, as well as the 6 documents presented to the Commission by members of the public, are also to be forwarded to the Council as part of the full record. In the July 17th staff report from O'Connell, he states, "The proposed ordinance already establishes one of the more comprehensive data center regulatory frameworks currently used by Iowa municipalities. It creates extensive requirements addressing setbacks, noise, lighting, water use, electrical infrastructure, traffic impacts, emergency response, decommissioning, finance assurance, FAA compliance, public complaint procedures, and ongoing operational oversight." The submitted documents and comments from the public generally focus on 5 principal concerns, he said: water use and groundwater protection, setbacks and buffering, noise and vibration impacts, long-term accountability and enforcement, and transparency and public oversight. While some of the recommendations made by the public are legally defensible, commonly used elsewhere, and likely to strengthen the ordinance, O'Connell stated that others are more restrictive than typical data center regulation and may affect the city's ability to attract projects. "They are legally available policy choices, but the Council should weigh them against economic development objectives." In the July 17th report, city staffs recommended amendments for the City Council consideration include several things. First, mandatory independent peer review. The city may retain independent consultants to review any study or report submitted by the applicant. The applicant shall reimburse the city for reasonable peer review costs. Then, groundwater monitoring and private well protections. Prior to construction, the city may place an enhanced groundwater monitoring program in place that would begin with baseline testing of private wells and groundwater conditions. The city would have the option for periodic monitoring reports. Next is mandatory water user agreements for hyperscale facilities. An agreement would be necessary prior to issuance of the first building permit. Then, community advisory committee. The Council may establish a data center community advisory committee for any hyperscale data center exceeding 20 megawatts. It would receive periodic operational reports and review community concerns. Its membership would include city representatives, nearby property owners, and other members of the public. The committee would not have regulatory authority. Its role would be advisory. Additional reporting requirements is next. This would require annual reporting at minimum on topics such as water usage, electrical consumption, noise complaints, major maintenance events, generator testing, and emergency incidents. The council would be authorized to require additional reporting. And finally, enhance berm and screening standards. This gives the option of requiring earthen berms and additional landscaping where reasonable, necessary, it says reasonable, necessary to mitigate visual, lighting, noise, or construction impacts. The report also lists legally available options suggested by the public and suggests the council review setback distances, cooling technology requirements, and enhanced noise standard.
0: The building of data centers has increased a need across the U.S. for construction workers and tradespeople. In Cedar Rapids, as reported July 20 by KCRG, a QTS campus is utilizing 4,500 workers, with a workforce expected to grow to approximately 7,000 at the time of peak construction. With three data center projects in Linn County, construction timelines are anticipated to continue for at least several more years. The local labor that we have here is traveling those distances to work on other sites, Supervisor Jim Irwin said Monday during the regular Clinton County Board of Supervisors meeting. Lyondell Basil began an over $300 million operation pause last month, bringing in thousands of out-of-state contractors for facility updates and maintenance expected to continue through September. There really are tons and tons and tons of great opportunities right now for tradespeople, Supervisor Dan Serp remarked. County Human Resources Director Allie Weller added that Clinton County is struggling to find skilled candidates to fill a shop mechanic position, as well as assistant county attorneys. Of the Board of Supervisors' actions taken Monday, HR staff was given approval to travel to a benefits conference out of state. Other actions included termination of an existing lease of a 160-acre parcel of county farmland in Charlotte for rebidding, the hiring of Elijah Blunt as a medical examiner transporter beginning August 3rd, authorization of the county auditor to administer leave benefits for sheriff's office employees, renewal of a liquor license for Wide River Winery effective September 4, certification of cash on hand of county offices for the start on July 1 of fiscal year 2027, approval of a permit for Eastern Iowa Light and Power for a proposed project to bore and plow new cable along 220th Street and 320th Avenue in DeWitt, approval of a permit for Northern Natural Gas for a proposed project to replace a section of pipe and install a test station along 250th Avenue in Bloomfield Township, approval of permits for Build Renewable LLC to build entrances for the Hawkeye Solar Farm Project, authorization of Clinton County Conservation to apply to the Clinton County Development Association for a grant award of $43,150 for the construction of restroom facilities at Kildare Recreation Area and Follett Park, and authorization of the Sheriff's Office to seek funding from the CCDA up to $90,000 to purchase mobile camera trailers.
1: In DeWitt, Todd Nowak has resigned from his position as the Executive Director of Life Connections Peer Recovery Services. Nowak has taken the national position of Membership Development Director for the Association for Peer Support. We want anybody to possibly think about joining as an organization to help this profession, Nowak said. We don't care who it is. We just want people to help support this profession and what the future of it means. The association operates under the Copeland Center, an organization founded founded in 2004, and which is now the world's preeminent organization advancing the knowledge, skills, and values of evidence-based peer recovery practices. It is a national organization that is working on the fidelity of the peer support role and profession, NOAC explained, and looking for standards in the role for peers that are doing this work. The Copeland Center Doors to Well-Being is a Substance Abuse and Mental Health Services Administration-funded National Technical Assistance Center for Mental Health Recovery. This organization is the organization that helped me start Life Connections under federal dollars, NOAC said. NOAC had started the not-for-profit in 2015 after overcoming an addiction that developed to manage chronic pain. Life Connections has since provided free services to thousands of individuals experiencing mental health and substance abuse issues. I've learned that this profession and this need is not a side for politics, NOAC said. It's a side to bring the politics together to support all of our brothers and sisters. The organization continues to operate out of an office alongside Rhonda's house, the state's only respite house in DeWitt, as well as an after-hours drop-in wellness center in Clinton.
0: Nursing homes in Iowa are being inspected more frequently than those in any other state, according to a report released Monday by State Auditor Rob Sand. Iowa's certified nursing homes undergo state inspections on average every 12 months, meeting the federal requirement that such facilities are inspected on average every 12.9 months. In September 16, 2024, Sands' report stated certified nursing homes in Iowa underwent state inspections that averaged every 17.1 months. The same report states Iowa ranks 47th nationally in licensed nursing staff members per resident. There are 389 nursing homes in the state which are certified to accept Medicare or Medicaid. This number is 17 less than those Sand reported in 2024, bringing the current number of beds in these facilities to 25,254. On average, 80.1% of the beds are occupied each day, resulting in an average of 52 residents per facility, and Iowa having the fourth lowest density in the country.
1: The Iowa Department of Health and Human Services reported a case of West Nile virus in an eastern Iowa adult Wednesday, marking the state's first reported case this year. West Nile virus is most commonly transmitted to people via infected mosquitoes and can cause mild symptoms such as a fever or headache, though many infected people have no symptoms. While not common, the virus can manifest into more serious diseases that impact a person's nervous system, according to HHS. 57 Iowans were diagnosed with West Nile virus in 2025, according to a news release from that organization. The first human case of West Nile virus in Iowa was detected in 2002, when nearly 150 human cases of the virus were reported. The virus is carried by birds and has been identified in more than 200 bird species in the U.S. Mosquitoes typically pick up the disease from feeding on infected birds, and some varieties of mosquitoes will pass the virus to other hosts they feed on. HHS said the best protection against the virus is to avoid mosquito bites. Insect repellent with DEET, picaridin oil, or lemon eucalyptus, and then here comes the organic chemistry one, paramethane diol 2 undecanoin, or IR3535, can lower the risk of mosquito bites. We want Iowans to enjoy the outdoors and to protect themselves from mosquito bites, which can spread illnesses like West Nile virus, Iowa's state medical director, Dr. Robert Cruz, said in the news release.
0: A Morrison man has been taken into custody on three Class X felony charges of predatory criminal sexual assault in two states. The Illinois State Police, according to a Thursday release, identified 53-year-old Brian S. Kors as a suspect in an investigation begun in May of allegations of sexual crimes that occurred in Wisconsin and Illinois. Special agents arrested Kors, who was held at the Wayside County Jail, after electronic devices were collected in the execution of a search warrant Wednesday at his home residence in the 500 block of Barden Street. The devices are pending examination. The Sauk County Sheriff's Office in Wisconsin, Whiteside County Sheriff's Office, Savannah Police Department, Morrison Police Department, Madison, Wisconsin, FBI, Illinois State Police SWAT, Illinois State Police Patrol, and Illinois Attorney General's Office of Forensics assisted with the investigation.
1: WQPT PBS announced on Wednesday that it will not hold its annual Imagination Station event in 2026 due to budget reductions following the loss of federal funding. For many years, Imagination Station has provided a free educational experience for Quad Cities families, featuring PBS Kids characters, hands-on learning activities, games, music, art, and community partners. The event has drawn thousands of local children and parents. WQPT lost federal funding that represented 53% of the station's annual operating budget, which has required the station to make cuts to services and community programs. Canceling Imagination Station was not a decision we made lightly, Don Schmidt, general manager of WQPT-PBS, said. Our staff and community advisory board carefully evaluated every option. Unfortunately, the loss of federal funding has forced us to reduce some of the services and events we have traditionally provided. While this is disappointing, we remain committed to serving our community and finding new ways to connect families with educational resources. Although Imagination Station will not take place this year, WQPT plans to offer four smaller community events throughout the year that will continue to provide learning opportunities and family engagement across the region. Additional information about upcoming events and community programs will be shared through WQPT's website, social media channels, and on-air announcements.
0: The Clinton County Board of Supervisors will have met this morning, Monday, August 10. The consent agenda includes appointments to the Auditor's Office and Sheriff's Office, a resignation from the Sheriff's Office, stopping payroll for seasonal employees of county conservation, and awarding a Home-Based Iowa housing closing cost reimbursement for a veteran. The board is also scheduled to vote on resolutions to set the wage scope for the assistant to the engineer post in secondary roads, approve a wage change in secondary roads, approve road closures for the Charlotte Days 5K run, approve a settlement agreement in a pending lawsuit, Merkel versus Mercy Medical Center Clinton, Inc., DBA Mercy One Clinton, North Health Plaza, Clinton County, Maria Coster. Authorize the Clinton County Attorney Externship and Internship Program. Authorize recruitment incentives for the open assistant Clinton County Attorney position. Discussions slated for the meeting with possible action included ISAC 99 County Tour, County Farm Lease Bid Process, and assistance and auditing of payroll.
1: Iowa lottery proceeds going to state causes have exceeded $95.1 million, according to an end-of-fiscal-year 2026 report released on Tuesday. Proceeds to state causes, the Iowa Lottery reported, are up more than 10% from the previous fiscal year due to players winning more prizes. Iowa Lottery sales raised $2.5 million for the Iowa Veterans Trust Fund, which provides emergency financial aid to Iowa military veterans and their families. The Iowa Lottery also reported providing proceeds to the Public Safety Survivor Benefits Fund and Department of Corrections Survivor Benefits Fund, as well as education and agricultural programs through the state's general fund. Since it began in 1985, Iowa Lottery players have raised more than $2.6 billion for state programs. Lottery sales in the year ending June 30th totaled and $69.6 million, which is the third largest annual total in the Iowa Lottery's 41-year history. Scratch Games, the Iowa Lottery's leading product, saw $291.4 million in sales, accounting for more than 62% of total lottery sales. Powerball sales increased 77% from the previous year, reaching $66.5 million in sales. Powerball jackpots of $1.787 billion and $1.816 billion reached in September and December were the second and third largest jackpots in the game's history. Prizes to players totaled $305.6 million, with sales commissions to local businesses that sell tickets totaling $30.5 million. Both amounts indicate increases of nearly 8% from the previous years. Cedar Rapids Hy-Vee locations topped the list of retailers in Iowa for lottery sales in 2026, with sales of, oh boy, $1,512,127, $1,449.50, $1,172,591.50, $1,138,797.50, and finally,

0: scent.
1: The Whitesell County Fair invites antique tractor displays. Display your antique tractor at this year's Whitesell County Fair, which runs August 18 through 22. Each participant will receive a 155th Whitesell County Fair plaque to display on their antique tractor. The exhibitors will fire up their engines for the parade about 1 hour before the start of that evening's truck and tractor pull at 6:30 p.m. on Friday, August 21. Anyone displaying their antique farm tractor at the 2026 Whitesell County Fair will be required to purchase a season membership pass, which will automatically enter them into the exhibition. Due to space constraints, the display will be limited to restored or good original tractors. The fair also welcomes for display hit and miss engines that are in working order. No garden tractors or implements are allowed unless the implements are mounted to the tractor. Pre-registration is recommended and can be done by contacting Ron Shank at 815-213-4690. For more information about these or any other fair events, check out the fair's website at www.whitesidecountyfair.org.
0: Barbara Bianchi, a longtime Clinton resident who has exhibited her art internationally, will be featured in a solo show at the Clinton Art Association from August 12th through September 26th. The exhibition will showcase Bianchi's mixed media collages, assemblages, and work on paper exploring memory, identity, place, and the passage of time. Bianchi will present a collage workshop from noon to 4 p.m. on Saturday, August 29th. A reception and gallery talk with the artist will be from 1:30 to 3:30 on Sunday, the next day. Bianchi received a Master's of Fine Arts degree in Multimedia Art from the University of Iowa and has exhibited nationally and internationally, including in Germany, Spain, China, and Russia, according to the news release. The exhibition comes at a time in Bianchi's career as she prepares to participate in the Pop-Up Project, an international art exhibition in Los Angeles, later this year. The public is invited to attend the exhibition, workshop, and reception.
1: And from Galena, community members are invited to spend an evening listening to live original music during the Songwriters Showcase from 7 to 9 p.m. on Thursday, August 20. The free event will feature performances by Barefoot and Sunshine and River Glen, two regional acts. Barefoot and Sunshine, featuring Dean Mattoon and Esme Alexis, blends rich vocal harmonies with electric guitar to create a sound rooted in Americana and roots music. River Glen folk pop songwriting has earned praise for its emotional depth and strong storytelling. A multi-industrialist and natural performer, River creates music that connects with audiences of all ages. Admission is free and open to the public. Donations are appreciated and help support future concerts and arts programming.
0: The girls of the Clinton High School class of 1959 will meet at noon on August 12th for lunch. All are welcome to attend.
1: The Mattson family reunion will begin with a potluck at 1 p.m. Saturday, August 15 at the Sawmill Museum. The Mattson family will be celebrating their Clinton history and will include the families of Peter Mattson, Frank Mattson Sr., and Frank Dude Mattson. For information, email Merritt Kathy Joe, that's M-E-R-R-I-T-T, Kathy Joe, with a C, at gmail.com.
0: 15 states now linked to iceberg lettuce cyclospora outbreak, CDC says. New York. Parasitic illness cases in 15 states have been linked to iceberg lettuce, U.S. health officials said Wednesday. Cyclospora cases have been reported in at least 47 states this year, and investigators have continued to probe how many could be linked to a common contaminated source. The Centers for Disease Control and Prevention said the number of states tied to the deadly outbreak had grown from 9 to 15. Those states were Arkansas, Iowa, Missouri, Nebraska, New Hampshire, and North Carolina that were added to a list that previously included

0: Illinois, Indiana, Kansas, Kentucky, Michigan, Ohio, Oklahoma, Pennsylvania, and West Virginia. Investigators initially narrowed in on lettuce served at Taco Bell. Federal officials subsequently said they are focused on Taylor Farms as the source of the lettuce in the outbreak, and the company has recalled iceberg lettuce grown in central Mexico. There are several reasons cyclospora outbreaks can be hard to investigate and contain, said Dr. Juan Luis Marquez, medical director of the Washtenaw County and Livingston County Health Departments in Michigan. It can take weeks between when someone is exposed to the parasite and when they come down with symptoms. It's harder to analyze the parasite in laboratories, and it's a lot of work to interview everyone who is sick and clearly identify common exposures, said Marquez, an adjunct public health professor at the University of Michigan. Also, there have been staffing cuts at all levels of public health, federal, local, and state, so there are less resources and capacity generally available, Marquez said in a statement. Cyclospora is a microscopic, spherical parasite that commonly causes watery diarrhea with frequent and sometimes explosive bowel movements, according to the CDC. Outbreaks tend to occur most often in the late spring and summer. The heat-loving parasite infects the bowels and spreads through feces. An illness called cyclosporiasis is less common than foodborne illnesses caused by other germs, including Salmonella and Escherichia coli. Many cyclospora cases are never linked to a specific food or other source.
1: Now we're going to take a look at the local events coming up. And so today, Clinton County School Board meeting is at 5:30 p.m. at the Administration Center at 1401 12th Avenue North. There's also a tree walk from 5:30 to 6:30 p.m. at Gilroy Rustic Park in Lost Nation. And the Clinton County Club that's a Clinton Rotary Club meeting, noon, in the Tuscany Room at Rastrelli's. So Tuesday, August 11, there's the Impact Life Blood Drive from 2 to 6 p.m. at 903 Main Street, Lost Nation. Impact Life Blood Drive also from 3:15 to 6 p.m. at 196 Lincoln Way. And the Clinton City Council meeting at 5 p.m., City Hall, 611 South 3rd Street. Wednesday, August 12, exhibitions by Barbara Bianchi, Girls of Clinton High School, Class of 59, and then also the Euchre at 2:15 p.m. AmVets Club at 1317 South 17th Street. Postburger served from 4:30 to 6 p.m. There's also market music from 5 to 7 p.m. at Lyons Foursquare Park, a Clinton Public Library event. Performer Cody Wilkerson, wide mix of rock, food, and concessions from Hillbilly Jack's Barbecue. And also Dementia Support Group from 5:15 to 6:45 a.m., top floor meeting from the Clinton Public Library, 306 8th Avenue South. And also, don't forget, Tuesday, August 18, the Whiteside County Fair begins through August 22. So that's all for today from the last week's Clinton Herald.
2: Hello, everyone. This is Joan, and I'm reading today's Washington Post, published today, Thursday, August 13th. CIA had low confidence in Iranian threat before Trump switched planes in Turkey. U.S. intelligence officials were skeptical of an Iranian assassination threat against President Donald Trump that was relayed by Israel and prompted an extraordinary clandestine maneuver that saw him secretly fly out of Turkey in an alternate military aircraft. Current and former U.S. officials familiar with the intelligence said, the assassination threat was relayed by the Israeli government to the CIA, where analysts did not view the intelligence as compelling and conveyed that skepticism to Trump administration officials, one of the officials said. Another official called the reports of threats against Trump's life Israeli-derived, not U.S.-generated, and viewed as low confidence. The doubts in some quarters about an imminent threat to the president add a new element to the White House's decision last month, first reported by the Washington Post, to shield Trump's whereabouts as he departed a NATO summit in Ankara, Turkey, on July 8th. As the Post first reported this week, after concerns arose about whether the new 747-8 plane gifted by Qatar had sufficient security measures to transport the president out of a potentially hostile environment, Trump boarded a legacy Air Force One in Ankara, but he secretly left that aircraft and was shuttled in an airport catering truck to a third plane, an Air Force C-32A, that flew him and a few key aides to Britain. The White House on Wednesday did not directly answer questions about the intelligence the United States received or how it was perceived by U.S. officials. As the president has said, he has faced numerous threats on his life, including ones from Iran, and every measure is taken to ensure his safety, a U.S. official said in a statement. Speaking, like others in this report, on the condition of anonymity because of the sensitivity of the issue. The United States Secret Service's core mission is protecting the president, which they achieved. The CIA declined it to comment. The Israeli embassy in Washington did not immediately respond to a request for details. Ultimately, the White House and the Secret Service appear to have decided they could take no chances. The Iranian threat to kill Trump and other senior U.S. officials has been a major concern since the 2020 U.S. assassination of Qasem Soleimani, the head of Iran's Quds Force. Those worries have only grown since the killing of Iran's supreme leader in February, along with scores of other top officials at the start of the Iran war. Trump has survived three known assassination plots dating back to his 2024 presidential campaign, although there is no known link between any of the suspects in those instances and Iran. Despite questions about the Israeli intelligence, the elaborate plan enacted by the Secret Service in Ankara was done out of an abundance of caution, the first U.S. official said. The Secret Service has had three near misses with this president, so they are not taking any chances, the official said. They did what they had to do. The Wall Street Journal first reported last month that Israel had shared intelligence with the U.S. government on the Iranian threat. The aircraft that ferried Trump from Ankara to Britain's Mildenhall Air Base was escorted by F-16 fighter jets, according to two U.S. officials, and other material reviewed by the Post. Trump, in his first public comments on the clandestine operation, said Tuesday night that the decision for him to take an alternate airplane was made by the Secret Service. "It's really just up to Secret Service. I just follow what they like to do," Trump told reporters. "They wanted me to go on a different flight, a different plane, equal safety. I do what they say." Some U.S. intelligence officials saw Israel's sharing of the warning about threats to Trump's life as designed less to inform than to influence the president's decision-making and U.S. policy in the region, a current and a former U.S. official said. Israel views Iran as by far its most urgent near-term threat, but it views Turkey as a medium to long-term threat and is anxious about warming ties between Washington and Ankara, bolstered by the personal rapport between Trump and Turkish President Recep Tayyip Erdogan, the current official said. It fit a broader pattern of Israeli intelligence reporting that some officials see as designed as much to shape presidential decision-making as to inform it, the former official familiar with the matter said. This person said he understood that Secretary of State Marco Rubio was briefed on the Israeli threat intelligence, as well as a subterfuge planned by the Secret Service, and nonetheless opted to board the legacy Air Force One, which presumably would have been a target for Iran. Another U.S. official familiar with the security discussions also questioned the seriousness of the threat, noting that tens of thousands of Turkish security personnel were incorporated into the NATO summit. Democrats have pushed the administration to provide more clarity on the extraordinary deception operation. "I am very curious about the extent to which the Israeli provided intelligence was not only credible but independently verifiable," Senator Chris Van Hollen, Democrat of Maryland, told the Post. I have no doubt that Iran would like to see the president gone, but this all seems a little fantastical. Pirro, in a rare move, convened special grand jury in Washington. The Justice Department has convened a special grand jury in Washington, a rare legal body that officials say could pave the way for federal prosecutors in the nation's capital to investigate some of its biggest and more controversial cases. Unlike a typical grand jury, a special grand jury can release a potentially critical report about the subject of an investigation, even if prosecutors do not find enough evidence to bring the person to trial. D.C.'s special grand jury is to be overseen by Stephen Van der Velden, one of U.S. Attorney Jeanine Pirro's top allies in her office, according to three government officials familiar with the matter, who spoke on the condition of anonymity to discuss a matter that has not been made public. Pirro has relied on Van der Velden to investigate some of her office's most controversial cases, including a probe into then Federal Reserve Chair Jerome H. Powell, and an inquiry into allegations that the D.C. police force purposely skewed its crime statistics. It is unclear what the new special grand jury will be tasked with probing, but those interviewed said it is a notable move, especially given President Donald Trump's interest in prosecuting his adversaries. Special grand juries, on the rare occasions when they are convened, are typically used to pursue investigations of government officials or probe broad conspiracy cases and organized criminal activity. A group of corruption cases that prosecutors deem to be linked could qualify as the latter. Steve Friedland, a law professor at Elon University, said strict procedures govern how special grand juries can be used, but that there is also flexibility. This could be very interesting, Friedland said. Each administration has its own approach to how it enforces the law and how it uses the tools available to it. The U.S. Attorney's Office in D.C. declined to comment. There is no known recent precedent for a special grand jury in Washington, legal experts said, although they said they could not entirely rule out that one has escaped public notice. They are more common in larger jurisdictions home to more than 4 million people, including in New York and Texas, where federal guidelines says one must always be available, under the belief that organized crime is more common in larger areas. On the state level, Georgia prosecutors convened a special grand jury to investigate alleged interference in the 2020 presidential election by Truman allies in the state. On the federal side, a special grand jury was impaneled in Houston more than 20 years ago to investigate Enron, a powerful energy company that was engulfed in a massive fraud scandal. They are very unusual, said Nikki Cooks, a professor at Roger Williams University with expertise in the grand jury process. Sometimes they can issue a report, which regular grand jury can't do. The convening of a special grand jury name comes as Pirro and top Justice Department officials face pressure to deliver on cases that Trump wants prosecuted. Todd Blanche, Trump's former personal lawyer, was recently confirmed as Attorney General, solidifying his position atop the department. Pirro's record in moving against the administration's perceived enemies has been mixed at best. Her office has failed to successfully prosecute a man accused of throwing a Subway sandwich at a federal agent. Six Democratic lawmakers who released a video advising service members to reject illegal orders, and Powell, whom Trump accused of mishandling a renovation project. Last week, the president suggested Pirro's job was in jeopardy after she dismissed charges against a former Olympian who had been accused of vandalizing the Lincoln Memorial reflecting pool. The officials familiar with the convening of the special grand jury said that prosecutors submitted the paperwork for it before Pirro dropped the reflecting pool-related charges. In general, grand jury proceedings are a secretive part of the legal process in which prosecutors present evidence and juries vote on whether there is evidence to charge someone with a crime. A special grand jury has several unique characteristics. The 23 members focus only on a single case, or a string of cases that prosecutors present as related, instead of juggling a variety of matters like most grand juries. And a special grand jury's ability to issue a report at the end of an investigation sets it apart. That report can name specific individuals, even if prosecutors do not find enough evidence to bring the people to trial, as long as the report shows that there is a preponderance of evidence of wrongdoing. That is a significantly lower standard than the guilt beyond a reasonable doubt that is needed to convict someone. Anyone named in a report has the opportunity to testify before the special grand jury and present witnesses for their defense. And according to Koops, a judge must sign off on the report before it is publicly released, ensuring the report meets the requirements for citing someone by name. It's a very protective scheme. A majority of the grand juries have to decide to issue the report, Koops said. And a special grand jury has to be set up to investigate some criminal wrongdoing. You can't just have one to issue a report. In other ways, special grand juries resemble ordinary ones. To win an indictment, prosecutors must convince a simple majority of the juries that there is a probable cause to believe a crime was committed. Grand jury proceedings also take place in private to protect the privacy of those who are interviewed but not implicated in a crime. The law recognizes that special grand juries are only to be convened in unusual cases. In most jurisdictions, including D.C., they must be requested by the U.S. Attorney General or their designee. Paperwork to establish them must go through the district chief judge. In Washington's case, that is James E. Boasberg. A special grand jury generally runs for 18 months, although it can wrap up its work sooner. Or its tenure can be extended in 6-month increments by a judge, with the total time not to exceed 36 months. Pirro has regularly found herself caught between Trump, who has publicly demanded that his adversaries be prosecuted, and the liberal Democrats who live in Washington and populate its legal system. The flashpoint has often been grand juries, whose members in the Trump era have sometimes declined to indict people despite prosecutors urging them to do so, something that traditionally is very unusual. Those people include the 6 Democratic lawmakers who appeared on the videos about illegal orders, as well as several defendants whom Pirro tried to charge with felonies during last year's federal law enforcement surge. Trump administration set to spend at least $900 million on White House construction. The Trump administration plans to spend at least $900 million for construction projects on the White House grounds, a significantly larger price tag than has been previously reported, and one that would be covered primarily by taxpayers, according to records reviewed by the Washington Post. Instead of securing money directly from Congress, the records show the administration has pieced together funding from other agencies and private donors and directed it to a little-known account that typically holds a few million dollars for routine maintenance of the executive mansion. Confidential contracts and related planning documents indicate that the administration plans to use money in that account for White House modernization projects, the administration's term for President Donald Trump's planned overhaul of the property, at the center of which is a gilded East Wing ballroom. Together, the records reveal, in the greatest detail yet, how the Trump administration has sidestepped Congress and shielded visibility into what would become the most expensive overhaul of the White House in more than 80 years. A federal appeals court struck a blow to Trump's plans on Friday, ruling that the administration needed congressional approval to continue building the East Wing ballroom. Trump vowed to appeal the ruling, which applied only to the ballroom, setting up a Supreme Court battle over the limits of his authority to remake the White House. Congress has exclusive authority to regulate the construction and demolition of White House structures, Judges Patricia A. Millett and Bradley N. Garcia wrote in the accompanying opinion. In the past, administration planning major changes to the White House grounds had done so by submitting budget requests to Congress, receiving appropriations, and directing agencies to seek approvals and hire contractors, according to historians and budget records. The Trump administration has not disclosed the total cost of all planned White House construction or shared details about the sources or original intended purposes of most of the money it has assembled. Trump has repeatedly said that the East Wing Ballroom project would be covered by private donations. The Post previously reported that the projected cost of the East Wing construction alone was $600 million, with half coming from taxpayers. The confidential contracting documents include the cost of upgrades to nearby Lafayette Square, construction of a helipad, a new visitor screening center, and other previously reported projects that would drive the total cost of work on the grounds to at least $927 million. The contracts reviewed by the Post leave open the possibility that the work will not move forward as planned and that the money will not be spent. As of the end of June, administration officials had issued orders for over $100 million of work to be paid from the White House maintenance account, budget office records show. The White House did not answer questions from the Post about the source of all the funding or the total cost of the planned work, but said the money is being spent in a manner consistent with Congress's original intent. President Trump continues to implement long overdue and necessary renovations to beautify the People's House as we celebrate our great nation's 250th anniversary of independence, White House spokesman David Engel said in a statement. Thanks to the Builder-in-Chief, the White House will be properly glorified and remain in excellent condition for generations to come. The contracts and money for the work are being routed through the Executive Residence, a White House office with fewer than 100 employees that maintains the president's private home. The office is not subject to rules that require most federal agencies to disclose government records, rendering the contracts confidential. The Executive Residence, which employs housekeepers, curators, calligraphers, and carpenters, has not previously managed major construction efforts, experts said. In recent years, Congress has appropriated $2.5 million annually to its maintenance account, known as White House Repair and Restoration. Since Trump took office, the administration has directed $875 million to that account, public budget records show. This is incredibly unusual, said Sarin Lin-Gonsavage, counsel for Protect Democracy, an advocacy group that is suing the Trump administration for allegedly withholding public information about federal spending. To assemble funding in that account, the White House Budget Office authorized a series of transfers from the U.S. Secret Service and the White House Military Office, totaling $500 million. Planning and budget documents indicate, while an additional $305 million came from private donations. The documents reviewed by the Post show another $70 million directed to that account, but do not identify the source. Most of the $415 million in Secret Service funding was directed to the account in June, after Trump allies on Capitol Hill were unable to pass legislation that would have allocated $400 million to the East Wing and the visitor screening facility. The Secret Service funding was appropriated by Congress in part to recruit and train Secret Service agents. The Post previously reported, raising concerns from members of both parties on Capitol Hill, that the administration was improperly using funds. After his confirmation hearing in June, Hal Duncan, Trump's pick to be deputy budget officer, wrote in response to questions from Senator Gary Peters, Democrat of Michigan, that using the money for White House construction was consistent with the Secret Service's mission because the project includes security enhancements related to the East Wing modernization project, to include structural hardening. Engel, the White House spokesman, told the Post that the ballroom itself would be paid for by $400 million in private donations and that it was appropriate for the Secret Service and the White House Military Office to be involved in providing security infrastructure on the campus. Recent events such as the foiled attack on the historic UFC Freedom 250 event at the White House proves exactly why the East Wing Modernization Project is severely needed for large-scale events, which include drone-proof structures and drone ports among other critical security enhancements, Ingalls said. A Secret Service spokesman referred questions to the White House. The Constitution reserves for Congress the power to decide how tax dollars should be spent. The White House Budget Office is permitted to move funds from one account to another for purposes that is consistent with the original appropriation. But experts said the extent to which the Trump administration has relied on such transfers is unusual. If the executive can do anything they want with appropriated funds, then the executive can do anything they want, period, said Joe Carlisle, who serves as associate director of the Office of Management and Budget during the Biden administration and now runs a firm that analyzes federal appropriations data. In scope, Trump's plans rival those of Franklin D. Roosevelt, who oversaw the completion of the East Wing in 1942. Trump's vision dwarfs all White House construction projects since, according to Ed Langle, whom a chief historian for the White House Historical Association. Roosevelt's successor, Harry S. Truman, carried out what Langle said was the most extensive overhaul of the private residence of the White House, where the president and his family live. At Truman's request, Congress approved around $80 million in today's dollars to refurbish and bolster the structure, which had fallen into disrepair, and established a six-person commission to oversee the work. To fund the most recent major White House construction project in 2009, the Obama administration requested $376 million over multiple years for electrical upgrades and structural repairs to the East and West Wings. Congress appropriated money over the next several years to fund the work, and it was largely managed by the General Services Administration, which typically oversees government real estate projects. The federal lawsuit, now headed to the Supreme Court, alleges that the Trump administration illegally circumvented Congress when it demolished the East Wing in December. In response, government lawyers argued that the president is permitted by law to spend funds on the care, maintenance, repair, alteration, refurnishing, improvement of the executive mansion. The D.C. Circuit Court disagreed, upholding a lower court decision. Whether or not a massive ballroom should be constructed is for Congress to decide, and is not a matter for executive self-help, the judges wrote. White House Press Secretary Karoline Leavitt to leave administration. White House Press Secretary Karoline Leavitt will leave the administration at the end of August, one of the most high-profile exits of Trump's second term, with the midterms less than 3 months away. Leavitt, 28, was the youngest press secretary in history and the first to give birth while serving in the role. She has been a loyal advisor to President Donald Trump, who played a highly visible role in his efforts to remake the presidency and erode trust in traditional media reporting, in part through aggressive moves to control which news outlets have access to the White House. In a post on Truth Social on Wednesday, Trump said that Leavitt will leave her role to spend more time with her children. Leavitt gave birth to a girl in May and is also the mother of a 2-year-old boy. Trump said that she would continue to serve as an outside advisor. Karoline will now be one of my top outside advisors and an influential voice within the Republican Party as we work to defy history and conclusively win the midterm elections, Trump wrote. Leavitt said in a lengthy social media post that the job has been the honor and adventure of a lifetime, but she had decided to leave the administration after she returned from maternity leave this summer. The truth is, since returning to the White House after the birth of my daughter, I have felt in my heart that I cannot be the best mom my two young children deserve, while devoting the constant time, energy, and attention required of the White House press secretary. And that is why I have ultimately made the bittersweet decision to depart the White House and embark on a new chapter in my life, she wrote. The White House has not announced who will succeed Leavitt. One of her deputies, Abigail Jackson, also left this month, adding to staffing complications. During Leavitt's maternity leave, a rotating cast of cabinet secretaries filled in for occasional press briefings. Leavitt worked as an intern in the first Trump White House. After her college graduation, she was hired in the press shop under Kayleigh McEnany, Trump's fourth press secretary. After Trump's loss in 2020, she works as communications director for Representative Elise Stefanik, Republican of New York. In 2022, at the age of 25, she launched a bid for Congress in New Hampshire, but lost to Representative Chris Pappas, Democrat. She then began doing TV for Trump's PAC, MAGA, Inc., and rose to become National Press Secretary for Trump's campaign. Levitt gave birth to her first son on July 10, 2024, at the height of Trump's campaign for the presidency. She returned to work 3 days later, after the president was shot in Butler, Pennsylvania. Once Trump returned to the White House, Levitt gained widespread notoriety for her rapid-fire briefings, during which she broadcast Trump's messages and spied with reporters on air. She oversaw significant changes to the briefing room and press pool, the rotating group of journalists who cover the president. Early in Trump's second term, she invited influencers and podcasters to join the traditional Washington press corps and cited each briefing with a question from the new media seat. The seat was often given to right-wing influencers who openly supported the president. The White House also took over decisions about which journalists could participate in a pool, a responsibility that for decades had been managed by the independent White House Correspondents Association. The White House limited the access of wire services like the Associated Press and Reuters, while granting greater access to pro-Trump outlets and influencers. Levitt is one of the most frequent surrogates for Trump on cable news, repeatedly appearing on Fox News. On Monday night, she shared on Instagram that she appeared on Fox News' Hannity from a news van in her driveway after putting her children to bed. In this segment, she attacked the Democratic Party and claimed Trump's policies have made the country more affordable, counter to administration's own inflation reports. In the post about her departure on Wednesday, Levitt promised to be a vocal advocate for MAGA and the Republican Party in her new role outside the White House. Our country is facing an existential threat from an increasingly extremist Democratic Party that seeks to destroy everything great about America. And I believe it is incumbent upon all of us who care about this country to fight back against that threat, she wrote. My fight is entering a new phase, but it is far from over. Russia releases ailing former Marine imprisoned since 2022. Russia has released a former U.S. Marine it imprisoned in 2022 amid fears he was close to death as it tries to carry favor with the Trump administration over its war in Ukraine. Robert Gilman, 32, was freed from detention for humanitarian reasons. Kirill Dmitriev, the Kremlin's special envoy for talks with the United States, announced Tuesday on X. He is currently on a U.S. plane carrying him from Russia to Washington Dulles' airport. Robert is free, his family wrote on their website. President Donald Trump said Gilman, accompanied by his mother Nancy, would arrive at Joint Base Andrews in Maryland on Tuesday evening. After my discussions with President Vladimir Putin, Russia has agreed to release him, very much on a humanitarian basis, Trump wrote on Truth Social. We appreciate this decision and the fact that Russia asked for no one in return. No exchange took place. The Massachusetts man was arrested in 2022 for allegedly kicking a police officer while drunk during a train journey to Moscow. He was sentenced initially to 4.5 years in a Russian penal colony. Gilman's family says he was violently ill when police encountered him in January 2022. Instead of helping him, the family wrote on its website, police hit him with a baton. He was vomiting and falling, most likely due to a concussion, they wrote, when his leg accidentally hit one of the police officer's shins. The State Department said Gilman's release was not part of an exchange, and the United States made no other concessions. While we appreciate this positive step, we are still seeking the immediate return of all others unjustly detained Americans, including wrongful detainee Stephen Hubbard, Secretary of State Marco Rubio wrote on X. Hubbard, 73, is the oldest of the more than five Americans still held in Russia. A retired English teacher, he was captured in April 2022 by Russian forces in the Ukrainian town of Izium, accused of fighting for Ukraine and sentenced to 6 years and 10 months in prison. Gilman's family had raised alarms about his deteriorating health. I am more afraid for my brother than I have been since this horrible nightmare started, his sister Lexi Hudson said in a statement last week. I'm worried that I may never see him again if the Russians don't release him. I'm worried that he could die. According to Senator Eddie Markey, Democrat of Massachusetts, Gilman had been diagnosed with a dissociative stupor, a condition where he is non-responsive and unable to interact or eat. He was essentially catatonic and also suffered a severe case of pneumonia, Markey said in a statement. We don't yet know the full details of his current condition or the long-term impact on his recovery. Trump and Rubio posted a photo of a gaunt Gilman seated in an airplane, his mother's arm around his shoulder, surrounded by supporters who held an American flag in front of him. Trump, in his Truth Social post, said he had spoken to Gilman, who had one request, a great cheeseburger when he lands. Gilman, who taught English in Poland, was in Russia visiting extended family before taking a new teaching job in Moldova, his family says. While in Russia, they say, he discovered his luggage and passport had been tampered with, and he had to replace missing passport pages before he could travel onward. He was traveling to Moscow to have his passport repaired at the U.S. Embassy, they say, when he was arrested. While Gilman was imprisoned in Voronezh, about 330 miles south of Moscow, his family wrote, he was goaded into additional actions and related charges through forced drugging, provocations, and torture, including forced exercise for 16 hours and 6 months in an extreme punishment cell. His initial sentence was reduced on appeal to 3.5 years. But last year, he was accused of punching prison guards and an investigator. He pleaded guilty and was sentenced to more than 7 years. He appears to be caught up in an attempt to sentence him to the point where his only way out will be inclusion in a future prison exchange between U.S. and Russia, his family wrote at the time. On Tuesday, a new message appeared on the website. After 1,666 days in detention, Robert is finally free, they wrote. Thank you for your tireless support of Robert. How mainstream Democrats pulled off a big upset against a Democratic socialist. For weeks, leftists celebrated and establishment Democrats fretted over what seemed increasingly inevitable. Francesca Hong, a state lawmaker and former restaurant owner, was poised to become the first Democratic socialist in decades to win a primary for governor. That came crashing down in the early morning hours Wednesday as Milwaukee County Executive David Crowley, a relative moderate, defied polls to notch a narrow victory in Wisconsin's Democratic race. Supporters and detractors agreed that voters appeared to be increasingly worried over whether Hong could beat GOP nominee Tom Tiffany, a member of the House Freedom Caucus, in a state that voted twice for President Donald Trump. Those questions became especially prominent in the final days of the campaign as Hong tried to explain old social media posts, including one that called for canceling Thanksgiving as a holiday, which were amplified in news accounts and outside ads. Hong failed to run up her vote margins among people in highly educated, upper-middle-class areas, according to a Washington Post analysis, struggling with the same groups who have broken for socialists elsewhere, and were probably most sensitive and attuned to an unfavorable news cycle. I didn't think she was electable, said John Friedberg, a 78-year-old retired teacher who was eating breakfast with a group of retirees in the Madison suburb of Middleton on Wednesday. I was troubled by her irresponsible remarks. Alex Brower, a Milwaukee alderman and Democratic socialist, tied such concern to a last-minute scramble from party leaders as they sought a more moderate alternative to Hong, and elevated Crowley, who had previously dropped out of the crowded primary. They broke the glass and they pulled the emergency lever here in Wisconsin, said Brower, who canvassed for Hong. He compared the effort by centrist Democrats to their push against Bernie Sanders, the Democratic Socialist Senator from Vermont, who won all but one county in Wisconsin in the 2016 Democratic presidential primary, but lost the entire state in the 2020 nominating contest. Hong's defeat was a significant win for the party's more moderate faction, which argued that a growing democratic socialist movement would not be able to succeed in a general election in a battleground state. "We're not New York, simply," said Bob Wirch, a moderate state senator from Kenosha. "We're a 50-50 state." While Hung won the younger, more college-educated areas that have favored more progressive candidates in congressional victories across the country, she did so by slim margins, often a percentage point or two. Crowley ran up his numbers in the suburbs with older voters and in less college-educated areas, often winning such counties by 10 or more points. Wirch, who endorsed a third candidate in the primary, said the drumbeat of anti-socialism propaganda on television helped create fear that Hong could not defeat Tiffany, who voted to overturn the results of the 2020 presidential election. Republicans and outside groups pushed heavily to draw attention to Hong's past social media posts. The daughter of South Korean immigrants, Hong posted in 2019 that she felt uncomfortable in a popular fast food restaurant because there were too many old white people who didn't think we spoke English. When CNN's Caitlin Collins asked her last week if she still wanted to cancel Thanksgiving, Hong's response went viral. "Thanksgiving is also a time that's incredibly painful for many people in our communities," she said. "And so I think there, I want to make sure that people understood that there are multiple views, but views can evolve." The Democratic Socialists of America, which also backed Hong, has leveraged strong grassroots canvassing efforts this summer to push its members to primary wins across liberal cities such as Philadelphia, Denver, New York, and Detroit. Other progressive candidates such as Abdul El-Sayed, who won a narrow primary victory last week in Michigan's U.S. Senate race, have relied on their charisma and bold-faced endorsements to win those races with similar policy platforms. "Man, that guy was very impressive," Wirch said of El-Sayed Hong. Hong, on the other hand, was more of a symbol and a good representative, but not a good communicator. Hong received nods from Representative Ihan Omar, Democrat of Minnesota, and several progressive advocacy groups that was not endorsed by prominent socialist politicians such as Representative Alexandria Ocasio-Cortez, Democrat of New York, or Sanders. The DSA, as it has in other races, leveraged its youthful volunteers to knock on tens of thousands of doors on Hong's behalf. Yet the tide around Hong could not lift her cash-strapped campaign. She did not run a single ad on TV. Compared with El-Sayed, Hong especially struggled in middle-income areas and in very college-educated counties. She held her own in rural areas, but not enough to overcome Crowley's advantage in the suburbs and among counties with fewer young voters. What we saw in the last week of the campaign was a lot of fear-based attacks on Francesca's electability, said State Assembly member Ryan Clancy, a Democrat socialist from Milwaukee, who said he knocked on nearly 10,000 doors for Hong. Voters were choosing fear. Even in Wisconsin, which had the narrowest split in 2024's presidential election results, the primary race presented something of a roller coaster. Crowley suspended his campaign in early July as he saw a shrinking lane and other more moderate candidates surging. He endorsed Lieutenant Governor Sarah Rodriguez. But in a little over a week later, Rodriguez left the race amid a campaign finance scandal. Mandela Barnes, her predecessor, also bowed out at the end of the month. Crowley jumped back in weeks before Election Day with a last-minute endorsement from outgoing Governor Tony Evers, who cast doubt on Hong's electability. "The desperation in the last 2 weeks about stopping Fran was at a fever pitch," said Brian Schimming, the Wisconsin GOP State Party Chair. Crowley grew up in poverty. His parents struggled with drug addiction, and he was evicted 3 times before he graduated high school, but quickly got involved in community organizing and local and state politics. He served in the state legislature for 3 years before becoming the youngest person elected to lead Milwaukee County, the state's largest, and graduated from college during his first term after dropping out at 19. If elected, Crowley would be Wisconsin's first black governor. Crowley performed well with groups that are traditionally less progressive in Democratic primaries, and Hong won in her strong areas by only a few points. At Hong's election night party in Madison on Tuesday, hundreds of supporters crammed into a music hall to watch results and drink beer as songs by Prince, David Bowie, and Madonna blared on the loudspeakers. They waved hand-drawn signs, booed televised images of Trump, and cheered as dwindling bits of positive news blared on television screens. Hong thanked them in an 11:20 p.m. speech that urged unity, then sent them home, hours before the race was called for her opponent. The next morning at breakfast in Middleton, some of those who sat with Friedberg characterized Hong's performance as an important sign for the state and the country. What amazes me is her view are so counter to what I think is electable and what I think normal people think about. And she got a ton of votes, said Terry Donnelly, 75, a retired dentist. Severe malnutrition in Somalia is surging after U.S. cuts, aid groups say. Hospital admissions for severe malnutrition in Somalian displacement camps have surged 83% compared with last year, Doctors Without Borders reported Tuesday, as the African country weathers drought and aid cuts from the United States and other donors. 47% of children in the camps in Baidoa in southwestern Somalia were malnourished, the aid group, also known as MSF, its initials in French, found in a survey last month, and more than 100 children died at a group's hospital there in the first half of the year, MSF health advisor Mitchell Sangma said. In spite of all our medical treatment, in spite of our efforts to increase our team, to increase care, unfortunately, we have also seen the increasing number of deaths, Sangma told the Washington Post. We suspect that there are more deaths in the community, which we cannot confirm. The Trump administration has cut virtually all aid to Somalia, ranked the fourth poorest country by the World Population Review. In 2023, Somalia received $1.18 billion in U.S. aid. The State Department suspended all assistance to the Somalian government in January after accusing it of seizing more than 83 tons of food aid and destroying a U.S.-funded World Food Program warehouse. The Trump administration has a zero-tolerance policy for waste, theft, and division of life-saving assistance, the department said at the time. Any resumption of assistance will be dependent upon the Somali federal government taking accountability for its unacceptable actions and taking appropriate remedial steps. Somalia officials denied the allegations. The country's health system is largely dependent on foreign assistance. The U.S. has historically been among the most important donors, but European Union and other humanitarian funding is also down. Through May, the $852 million U.N. humanitarian needs and response plan for the country, already cut by 40% from 2025, was just 20% funded, the Office for the Coordination of Humanitarian Affairs reported. 6 million people were facing high levels of acute food insecurity, including 1.9 million in emergency conditions, the OCHA reported. And only 1.88 million children were expected to need treatment for acute malnutrition. What we are seeing is shocking and far beyond the threshold of an extremely critical emergency, MSF project coordinator Alara Ali said. What is equally shocking is the lack of urgency from donors who continue to downscale and withdraw support from Somalia. 22,000 children were enrolled in MSF nutrition programs in the first 6 months of the year, Sangma said, and nearly 3,000 severely malnutritioned children with medical complications were admitted to the group's Bay Regional Hospital in Baidoa. We started this year with 15-bed capacity to manage malnutrition cases, malnourished children, but then over the months we kept on increasing from 50 to 70, 70 to 100, 100 to 120, he said. At the peak, we had to convert part of the office to attend to patients' wards. The economically fragile country, scarred by years of instability and displacement, is suffering a drought that has caused crop failures and livestock death. The consequences of the cuts are becoming more visible now and will get worse in the coming years, Sangma said. But the gaps we already see. As high prices persist, some Americans are cutting back on spending. As the war in Iran barrels toward the six-month mark, many Americans are growing weary of persistent inflation and high prices at the pump. While many still hope for relief, they are starting to think about tightening their belts. Consumers still haven't slashed spending dramatically. Overall, spending remains resilient in the face of elevated inflation, which cooled slightly to 3.4% in the year ending in July, according to data released Wednesday. Still, in interviews, families across the country say they are looking for ways to keep their budgets in check, including by curbing gas usage, eating cheaper meals, and taking on DIY projects that once would have outsourced. It absolutely still makes sense to pay for some things, but you just have to be a lot more deliberate, said Lydia Royce, a 38-year-old mother of two in Norman, Oklahoma, who works in financial tech. Royce said she's privileged. Her family isn't worried about paying their mortgage or filling up their cars, but she also wants to be able to retire one day, so she's cutting back where she can. For now, that means choosing less expensive extracurriculars for the kids, stretching out her salon appointments, and learning to install a French drain herself instead of hiring an expensive landscaping team. In Chattanooga, Tennessee, 43-year-old Sarah Bailey said her family has switched from seafood to cheaper proteins for dinner, lately often pork. She's drinking filtered water instead of spring water, and she's being mindful about driving, playing purposeful, fuel-conscious routes on days full of work, errands, and kid-related activities. I'm just moving through life a bit differently, said Bailey, a drug and alcohol counselor and author. The same is true for Donnie Plumley, 55, a nurse in Huntington, West Virginia. He and his wife rarely eat at restaurants anymore, he said. They grow vegetables in raised beds and occasionally buy whole steer in bulk to save on groceries. Plumley also equips his house with solar panels and conducts a penny-saving meal prep each week. We're making a lot of little changes, he said. We have to seriously consider each thing because there's just less money. This quiet economizing has yet to show up in national data. Consumer spending ticked up slightly in June as people's purchases continue to defy high prices. Some of the increase is simply because gas, groceries, and other necessities cost more. But spending data from at least two major banks also showed discretionary spending is solid, with consumers finding ways to afford extras despite rising prices. Mark Zandi, chief economist at Moody's Analytics, said wealthy Americans benefiting from a strong stock market are contributing heavily to the overall economic picture, even as the less well-off are feeling the strain. The well-to-do are still driving the train, Zandi said. And even middle-class Americans are still reluctant to make big adjustments, said Diane Swank, chief economist at KPMG. It's not just that consumers will resist with everything in their power reductions in their standard of living, but they resist a reduction at the pace at which they accumulate stuff, Swank said. She added, even if they're able to keep spending going, it's not as easy, and you're not getting as many things as you once did. Those cracks are starting to show. In the Federal Reserve's most recent beige book, a report released in July that includes anecdotal evidence of economic conditions around the country, several Fed districts reported people seeking out more affordable alternatives and cutting discretionary spending. Meanwhile, the larger-than-usual tax refunds that helped prop up spending this spring are now gone for most families. In June, the personal savings rate, which measures how much of their disposable income people dedicate to savings, dipped to 2.7%, the lowest level in 4 years. That's where Chase Johnson, a 38-year-old insurance sales operations manager in Maxwell, Iowa, is feeling the pinch. He said he and his wife haven't cut back on everyday purchases or vacations, but they expect to save about 10% less this year. We're not going to quit living because prices are going up, Johnson said. The economy is the economy. We're going to make it work either way. But many metrics, the U.S. economy, is stable, if not inspiring. Overall growth was somewhat sluggish in the second quarter, slowing to a 1.5% pace. But the unemployment rate remains low, and wages are still growing, though a Washington Post analysis found paychecks are stagnant compared to a year ago, when inflation is taken into account. New data from the Bank of America Institute shows consumers remain solid financially and that the gap between higher income and middle and lower income group spending and wage growth is narrowing. Still, many Americans feel that the economy isn't working for them. Multiple polls showing a decline in consumer confidence, and the cost of living has dominated campaign rhetoric and the run-up to this fall's midterm elections, with even some Republicans joining the chorus of online complaints about a viral $20 burrito. As the war drags on, Zandi said, people might finally have to spend down savings or rack up more debt, which would eventually lead to sagging consumer spending. But as long as the labor market remains steady, he said, it's unlikely people will pull back too far. And for now, consumers at all income levels are navigating higher prices.

families have been able to spend faster. But across the board, the stable labor market has propped people up. There's a lot of uncertainty, she said, but uncertainty is also our new normal. Next, opinion from the Washington Post editorial board. Inflation is still too high. Kevin Warsh has been saying the right things about tackling inflation. He needs to act soon. The inflation rate slowing to 3.4% in July is a move in the right direction, but should not reduce the Federal Reserve's sense of urgency to bring prices under control. Inflation remains 70% above the central bank's inflation target of 2%. Fed Chair Kevin Warsh has conveyed seriousness about what he correctly calls a tax on the American people and businesses. Talk will soon need to turn into action. Warsh got the family fight he asked for at last month's meeting of the Federal Open Market Committee, as three members voted to increase interest rates by a quarter point. The majority of members voted to hold rates steady. But inflation has been above the bank's target for 64 consecutive months. July's headline inflation rate of 3.4%, announced Wednesday, was down from June's 3.5%. Core inflation, which excludes food and energy prices, rose by 2.5% year over year in June, just below 2.6% the previous year. Oil prices fell last month as a result of cautious yet hopeful indicators that the Strait of Hormuz, which is responsible for 20% of the world's oil flow, will reopen sooner rather than later. But negotiations with Iran are deadlocked. Even before President Donald Trump started the war in February, inflation was unacceptably above target. Despite a weaker-than-expected jobs report in July, which showed that the economy lost 23,000 jobs, the U.S. economy is still roughly at full employment, with an unemployment rate of 4.1%. This gives the Fed space to focus on its number one objective, as Warsh calls it, to get monetary policy right. Despite phone calls with the president, Warsh insists he will operate independently of the White House. Next month's FOMC meeting will be a good time to demonstrate that. Also from the editorial board, the wisdom of the cheeseheads. Democrats can give thanks to Wisconsin voters as the party battled DSA mania. Wisconsin races are notoriously close, but Tuesday's Democratic primary for governor was too close for comfort. Milwaukee County Executive David Crowley beat zany socialist Francesca Hong by about 3,800 votes out of 792,000 ballots cast. Hong led by more than 20 points in polling 2 weeks ago, but the gap tightened as normal Democrats rallied behind the electable moderate. Crowley's come-from-behind win was attributable to the wisdom of Democrats who are older, African-American, and live in rural areas. They will continue to be the bulwark against a left that is rooted in university towns and fueled by younger, over-credentialed activists who resent that they don't have the same opportunities their parents had. The narrative of this primary season has been the ascendancy of the Democratic Socialists of America. But Wisconsin underscores how the DSA's fringe ideas and candidates can still be defeated if the Democratic establishment offers an alternative and shows backbone. That's what outgoing Democratic Governor Tony Evers did in Wisconsin. He sounded the alarm that Hong would lose in the general election to Tom Tiffany, a GOP congressman. Crowley is now the favorite in the fall. The DSA's victories have almost entirely come in solidly blue bastions, from the mayor's race in D.C. to congressional primaries in Denver and New York City. Abdul El-Sayed is an acolyte of Democratic Socialist Bernie Sanders, but he is not affiliated with the DSA. Like Hong, El-Sayed significantly underperformed pre-election polling in the Michigan Democratic primary last week, but he eked out a win. Partly that's because El-Sayed is much smoother and more charismatic than Hong. She gave bumbling answers during the final debate and struggled to explain away bizarre social media posts. Asked about a 2020 tweet, cancel Thanksgiving, she said last week that it's now her favorite holiday. Hong was such a flawed candidate that Democrats on the party's governing wing would be foolish to read too much into Tuesday's results. They continue to face spirited challenges from emboldened radicals who remain determined to take over the party and pick the president.

presidential nominee in 2028. Trying to accommodate the DSA and co-opt the energy of its activists won't work any better for Democrats than it did for the Republican establishment when Donald Trump came down the golden escalator. And with that, we end today's reading of the Washington Post. Thank you for listening.

0: 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I'm Tara here with Rhonda reading Daily News of Neighbors Live at 10 a.m. on August 13th. This reading is being recorded and will be rebroadcast this evening at 6 p.m.
1: We're the object of Chester's affection. Want more than just his attention. Well, stay tuned, partner, because it's time for Gunsmoke.

Around Dodge City and in the territory on West, there's just one way to handle the killers and the spoilers. And that's with a U.S. Marshal and the smell of gun smoke.

0: Gunsmoke, the story of the violence that moved west with young America, and the story of a man who moved with it.
1: I'm that man, Matt Dillon, United States Marshal, the first man they look for and the last they want to meet. It's a chancy job, and it makes a man watchful and a little lonely.
2: Sure can't find your order, Miss Kitty.
3: Don't worry about it, Mr. Jonas.
2: I saw Edna getting the things together, but what she did with them?
3: Mr. Jonas, I don't mind waiting.
2: Well, it bothers me. She should be here till 5 o'clock. But no, every afternoon come 4:30, she has to run off to the boarding house, change her clothes, comb her hair, and freshen up, as she keeps saying.
3: Well, if she's not a good worker, why do you keep her on?
2: No, I didn't say that. She's a fine worker. And smart and pretty. Why, in the short time she's been here, she's cleaned that end of the store there from top to bottom, and everybody likes her. As a matter of fact, I'd hate to lose her.
3: Lose her?
2: Well, she keeps talking about San Francisco like it's the land of Canaan, and she couldn't wait to get there.
3: Maybe it's only talk.
2: Nah, I don't think so. She's too took up with the idea. And I get the notion that Dodge is just the place she ran out of money. And as soon as she saves up enough, she'll be on her way.
3: Did she ever tell you where she's from?
2: A farm someplace in Ohio, I think. She keeps saying how she misses the excitement of New York City and the opera and all. But then one day, we got talking about hogs and milk cows, and she let it slip. Almost bit her tongue off after she said it.
3: You think she's ashamed of being raised on a farm?
2: Nah, it ain't that. It's more like she was scared. Like she had to keep it a secret.
4: I'm back, Mr. Jonas. I'll just tidy up the counter and... Miss Kitty.
3: Hello, Edna. My, you look pretty.
4: Why, thank you.
2: Miss Kitty is waiting for her order, Edna.
4: Oh, I've got it all wrapped and setting on the counter here.
3: That was very thoughtful. Mr. Jonas was just
4: I knew you'd be in, so I told Mr. Jonas rather than have you wait, I'd get it ready, and he could give it to you. Here you are.
5: Miss Edna, it's almost 5 o'clock. Are you... Miss Kitty.
3: Hello, Chester.
4: I'm all ready, Mr. Proudfoot. Oh, you'll have to forgive the way I look, but I have been working all day, and a person does get a little wilted.
5: Yes, ma'am.
4: Oh, well, shall we go? See you in the morning, Mr. Jonas.
2: All right, Edna.
4: Nice seeing you, Miss Kitty.
3: Nice seeing you. And you too, Chester.
5: Yes, it was, but very nice.
3: Mr. Jonas, I think you're wrong.
2: About what?
3: San Francisco. I think Dodge City is as far west as Edna plans to get.
4: I just think trains are the most exciting thing, Mr. Proudfoot, don't you? All that black smoke and the huffing and puffing and the way the whistle screams. Oh, it's like a big wild animal or a dragon.
5: Well, now, I never quite thought of it that way.
4: Oh, would you mind, Mr. Proudfoot, if I just held on to your arm till it leaves?
5: No, not if you're really scared.
4: Oh, my, but you're strong.
5: Well,
4: and you must be very brave, too, working with Marshal Dillon the way you do, fighting Indians.
5: Well, we don't fight many Indians.
4: Oh, and capturing rustlers and horse thieves and train robbers.
5: Well, every once in a while we...
4: Oh, I bet you saved his life lots of times.
5: Mr. Dillon, he has a way of looking after himself. It is pretty exciting, isn't it?
4: Oh, it certainly is.
6: Here's the marshal's mail, Chester.
5: Oh, thank you, Charlie. I'm just coming in to get it.
6: I think you and your pretty little helper can carry all that all by yourselves.
5: Oh, sure, Charlie. This little bit is... I think we'll manage all right. Oh, Charlie sure is a kidder.
4: Oh, I'll bet there are real important things in those letters.
5: No, once in a while there is. Don't seem to be much today, though. Just 3 wanted circulars and...
4: Oh, could I see one of them?
5: Well, I guess there ain't no harm. They're going to be posted anyways. here.
4: Texas Sam? Oh, what a mean, terrible-looking person.
5: Now, that's not a real good picture of him. He's really...
4: Oh, don't show me the others. I don't want to know about such people.
5: Well, all right, but you asked.
4: But I would like to see those envelopes.
5: Now, Miss Edna, the U.S. mail is sort of secret-like.
4: Oh, Chester, just let me look. Oh, my, the Department of the Interior in Washington, D.C., and the U.S. Marshal's Office in St. Louis. Oh, my, all that important mail. It is a responsibility, isn't it?
5: I think I better walk you home now, so I can take the mail to the office. Mr. Dillon likes to look at it before he goes to supper.
4: Chester?
5: Yes, ma'am?
4: Oh, this boardwalk's terribly rough. Would you mind if I took your arm?
5: Oh, no, ma'am.

0: You sure that's the move you want to make?
1: I guess so.
0: That makes three games in a row, and I suppose I should feel flush with victory, but I find it absolutely no satisfaction in beating a half-hearted opponent.
1: What are you talking about?
0: What's your problem?
1: There's no problem, Doc.
0: Come on, out with it.
1: Well, you'll know sooner or later anyway. It's Chester.
0: Chester?
1: Has he been up to see you?
0: No, why? Is he sick?
1: Well, something's wrong with him.
0: Well, what are his symptoms? What does he do?
1: Nothing.
0: Well, then, what makes you think
1: those are his symptoms. He doesn't do anything. When he's here, he walks around with a blank expression. He doesn't hear anything I say. This place hasn't been swept in a week. I've made the coffee for 2 days. And day before yesterday, that drifter we had in the cell, he didn't get any supper.
0: That doesn't sound like Chester.
1: Well, that's what I'm talking about. You have any idea what might be bothering him?
0: As a matter of fact, I do. The only thing that amazes me is that it hasn't happened long before this.
1: Well, what is it?
0: Chester is a victim of your ingratitude.
1: Oh, now, Doc.
0: That may sound silly, but it's a fact.
1: Look, Doc,
0: No. You listen. You ask my opinion, and I'm going to give it to you. I've seen cases like this before. A man goes on year after year doing his job, then suddenly one day he asks himself, why? Sure, he gets paid for it, but he has to feel that he's doing what he's doing is important, that the person he works for appreciates his efforts. If he doesn't, all the spunk goes out of him, and he begins to think maybe he should find something else to do.
1: You mean Chester's thinking about quitting?
0: I wouldn't be a bit surprised. Tell me, when was the last time you said something nice to him?
1: Something nice? Look, I can't run this office like a Sunday school. If I have to pat Chester on the back every time he
0: does... All right. You asked me and I told you. Just go on like you have been. No word of thanks. No praise. Barking orders. Expecting things to be done day after day.
1: Well, maybe you're right.
0: You certainly wouldn't want to lose a man like Chester because of your own stubbornness.
1: No, I wouldn't. Doc, it takes a real friend to be honest with a man and the way you just were.
0: That's all right, Matt. That's what friends are for. Now, how about another game of checkers? And this time, see if you can give me a little competition.
2: There she goes.
3: Yep, there goes that old dragon.
2: Oh, it sure is exciting.
3: It sure is. Well, we better go to the depot and pick up the mail. Old Charlie must have it sorted by now. To get it to Mr. Dillon so we can look at it before supper.
2: Oh, you'll have time to walk home with me now, won't you?
3: Well, sure. I didn't mean that. I just meant...
4: I see you got your pretty little helper with you again, Chester.
3: I sure have.
4: It kind of brightens things up to have her come in with you every afternoon the way she does.
3: Is the mail sorted, Charlie?
4: Of course it is.
3: Well, could I have it then, please?
4: Here.
3: Thank you, Charlie. We'll see you tomorrow.
4: See you tomorrow, both of you.
2: You know, Chester, you're the nicest person I ever met.
3: I am? Well, that's that.
2: Oh, it's true. And I'll tell you something else.
3: What?
2: Well, this is a secret. Lean over so I can whisper it in your ear.
3: Well, just say it. Nobody can hear.
2: Lean over. That's what I think of you, Chester.
3: Well, now, ma'am, Miss Edna, that's very, I don't think Front Street is the place to,
2: Oh, it's all know. Right, Chester. I don't care who knows.
3: I think I better take you home, on account of Mr. Dillon will be mad if he don't get his mail.
2: Oh, it must be very important mail tonight. Let me see.
3: You know, you shouldn't do that, Miss Edna.
2: Oh, I know. The United States mail is sacred, and it's your job to protect it.
3: Please, give it to me, Miss Edna.
2: One from the Department of the Army, a circular, a catalog of firearms and ammunition, another circular, a letter from Ohio. Oops, I dropped that silly old catalog.
3: I'll get it.
2: Oh, I'm sorry.
3: It ain't hurt none. It's the new catalog I sent for.
2: Oh, here are the letters.
3: Thank you. Miss Edna.
2: Well, what's the matter?
3: There was another letter here.
2: There was?
3: Now, you know there was. You had it right in your hand. There it is.
2: Where, Chester?
3: You stuck it in your shirt waist there.
2: Well, what makes you so sure that's your letter?
3: Well, it has to be.
2: Mr. Proudfoot, are you accusing me of stealing a silly old letter?
3: Well, no, ma'am. I suppose it could have got there by accident,
2: but... If you're so sure, why don't you just take it away from me?
3: Well, I...
2: Oh, but if you try, I'd scream like anything, and everybody in Dodge would think that Chester Proudfoot was a big, nasty old brute. Oh.
3: Miss Edna! Miss...

0: Good morning, Chester.
1: Oh, good morning, Mr. Dillon. Sorry I didn't get you breakfast this morning.
0: Why, every man has the right to sleep late now and then. And I think it's kind of good to eat breakfast out once in a while anyway.
1: I didn't close my eyes until after sunup, Mr. Dillon. I just tossed and turned,
0: You know, I think you've been working too hard, Chester. I think you should take a couple of days. Pack your saddlebag, take your fishing pole, ride out, and just loaf a little. Remember that little stream that cuts off at the Arkansas?
1: I remember it, Mr. Dillon. I just couldn't do that.
0: Well, I can manage without you here for a couple of days.
1: Mr. Dillon, if you want me to go away, you don't have to be nice about it. I understand.
0: Chester, I didn't say I want you to go away.
1: You said you could manage without me.
0: For 2 days. I figured you needed a rest, a change. You know, you got a tough job. I've got a tough job. Any marshal has. If he doesn't have help he can count on, his job is twice as tough. Now, you're a good assistant. You're loyal. You're dependable. And when you're covering my back with a rifle or a shotgun, I don't worry about what's behind me. I can think about what's in front of me.
1: Mr. Dillon?
0: Shut up. I'm not finished yet. Now, when I'm out on the prairie 4 or 5 days, a week at a time, I got to have a companion I can stand to live with. Well, most of the time, I can stand you. Now, does that sound like I'm trying to get rid of you? Well, does it?
1: No, sir. Thank you very much. You just helped me make up my mind about something very important.
0: All right, then. Now, make up your mind to clean up this rat's nest from top to bottom before I get back. I'm going to the Long Branch.
1: Yes, sir, Mr. Dillon.
0: I don't know, Kitty. I guess I was pretty hard on him, but, well, maybe it helped. Anyway, sweet-talking him seemed to make him feel worse.
2: And that was Doc's idea, huh?
0: Yeah. He figured Chester needed some encouragement.
2: And what did you figure?
0: Well, nothing. I'm just tired of him mooning around like a lovesick calf, neglecting his work.
2: You said it. I didn't.
0: Said what?
2: Mooning like a lovesick calf.
0: Oh, nah. Kitty. Chester? Who?
2: You men. You get so wound up in your own little world, you don't see any of the interesting things that go on. I suppose now you're going to tell me you've never even heard of Edna Wallstrom.
0: Well, sure. She's the little girl Jonas hired to work in the store. Came to town a couple of weeks ago.
2: Well, she's not exactly a little girl. She's 22 if she's a day. She's very cute. And she set her cap for Chester.
0: Kitty, Chester isn't the kind to go chasing after girls.
2: I said she set her cap for him. She's got it all planned. She gets off work at 5, Chester meets her at the store, they walk down to the depot to wait for the 5:15, pick up the mail, and he walks her home.
0: And that's all?
2: That's all. It seems to be enough to keep him completely dazed all the next morning and afternoon.
0: Well, what do you know?
2: Well, speak of the devil.
1: Mr. Dillon?
0: Well, Chester. Miss Wallstrom?
3: Marshall?
0: I think you know Miss Kitty Russell.
3: Oh, yes, I do. Good evening, Miss Kitty.
1: Evening, Miss Kitty.
2: Well, won't you sit down?
1: We'll sit, but we're not going to drink. Miss Wallstrom has something to tell you, Mr. Dillon.
2: Well, in that case, I'll leave you three alone.
3: Oh, no, please stay, Miss Kitty. I don't mind.
0: Well, what is it?
3: I'm under arrest, Marshal.
0: What?
3: Chester arrested me for tampering with the U.S. mail.
1: Well, you didn't open the letter, Miss Edna, so that just makes it interfering instead of tampering.
0: That's still a pretty serious charge, Miss Wallstrom.
3: Oh, I know that now, Marshal, but I didn't really believe Chester until he showed it to me in a book. And he said he liked me very much, but if he didn't arrest me, he would be even guiltier than I am, because it wouldn't be loyal to you, and that a marshal has to be able to trust his assistant in everything.
0: Well, who is this letter addressed to?
3: To you, Marshal. Here it is. It's from Mr. Gruber, back on a farm near Akron, Ohio. And it's all a lie!
0: Well, if you haven't opened it, how do you know it's a lie?
1: Well, Mr. Dillon, this Mr. Gruber wrote to Miss Edna about a week ago and told her what he was going to do if she didn't get on the next train back to Ohio.
0: Well, let's find out.
1: If he'd only told me about this, Miss Edna, instead of trying to steal the letter.
3: Oh, I just didn't know what to do, Chester. I thought if the marshal didn't know about it, old Mr. Gruber would leave me alone.
1: Well, I know, but...
0: Miss Wallstrom, did you steal $200 from this Mr. Gruber?
3: No, sir, Marshal, I didn't. He gave it to me. It was a loan.
0: But he says here you signed a confession.
3: That's not true. Well, maybe it was a confession, but he told me I was signing a note.
0: And you're telling me the truth now?
3: Yes, sir, I am.
0: Well, we'll find out who's lying tomorrow.
1: What do you mean, Mr. Dillon?
0: Gruber's getting into Dodge at 10 tomorrow morning.
3: Are you going to put me in jail, Marshal?
0: No, you just stay on at the boarding house tonight, but right after breakfast tomorrow, you'd better show up at my office.
3: I certainly will. And, Marshal, if you can't make that mean old man tell the truth, I will.
4: When somebody breaks the law, they should be in jail.
0: Well, that may be true, Mr. Gruber, but this jail wasn't built for women. And I'm still not sure the law was broken.
4: You got my letter. I sent you her confession.
0: Yes, I know. And if you filed a complaint back in Ohio, I can hold her here in Dodge until they send someone to take her back.
4: But I'm already here. I will take her back.
0: Mr. Gruber, the law just doesn't work that way.
4: But why do you think I came? Why do you think I spent all that money?
0: I don't know. You say she stole $200. This trip must have cost you twice that much already.
4: That's right. And it would be worth every penny and more.
0: But why?
4: Because of that old fool Gruber.
0: What?
4: I'm sick and tired of being that old fool Gruber. Let's all laugh at that old fool Gruber. Everybody gets the best of that old fool Gruber. Well, this time, Gruber's going to win. This time, I'm going to laugh. They'll see another... Who is this?
0: This is my assistant, Chester Proudfoot.
4: Oh.
0: Chester, this is Mr. Gruber from Ohio.
5: I know. Here's a telegraph, Mr. Dillon, from the Akron Police.
4: Now we'll see if old Gruber's so foolish.
0: You've read it, Chester?
5: Yes, sir. I did.
4: Now you read it, Marshal. Go ahead.
0: Complaint against Edna Wallstrom filed here by Hans Gruber, January 10. Charge, theft. If presently in your city, please apprehend and hold for extradition.
4: So now I want her arrested.
5: She's no criminal, Mr. Dillon.
4: You think not?
5: No, I don't. She's a real fine person. And if she did something wrong, she must have had a real good reason.
0: Chester.
5: I'm sorry, Mr. Dillon, but I'm real upset.
4: Now, you look here, young fella.
5: No, you look here. I think Miss Edna is a fine person, and I just won't believe she'd do anything real bad like stealing your money. She works hard. She's nice. And she's pretty. And she wouldn't do a thing like that.
4: You've got a lot to learn, young fella.
5: That may be, but there's one thing I know. You say one mean thing about her when she gets here. If you try to scare her one little bit, it's going to make me madder than I am now.
4: Are you threatening me?
0: Chester, nobody's going to intimidate her. I'll see to that. Now, you calm down, and I promise you we'll get to the bottom of this just as soon as we...
2: Here she is, Matt.
0: Oh, hello, Kitty. Come on in, Miss Wallstrom.
2: And you must be Hans Gruber.
4: That's right.
2: Well, I sure wouldn't be proud of it. This is one of the few times I wish I were a man. I'd cut the rail and carry both ends of it to ride you out of Dodge.
0: Kitty, I just got Chester calmed down, so don't you start. Miss Wallstrom, do you know this man?
3: Well, that's Mr. Gruber.
4: Hello, Edna. Why did you do it, Edna?
3: Mr. Gruber, you told me when I signed the paper that now everything was all right. You know I was going to pay it back.
4: I don't mean about the money. Why did you run away? Everybody laughs at me.
3: I can't help that, Mr. Gruber. I had to do it.
4: But why?
2: I'll tell you why.
0: Kitty.
2: No, Matt, this is important. Mr. Gruber, you're a widower, aren't you?
4: That's right. 40 years now.
2: And Edna here was your housekeeper, your hired girl?
4: Yeah.
2: How much did you pay her?
4: Well, not so much maybe in money, but there's room and board, and I bought goods so she could make clothes.
2: And on fair day, one Friday a month, you took her to town with you, along with the chickens and the eggs and the pigs, and you gave her $2 to spend. Is that right?
4: Yeah, but
2: And
4: I...
2: for that, she kept the house. She did the baking, the cooking, the washing and ironing, fed the pigs, fed the chickens, gathered the eggs, And when she wanted to leave, you wouldn't lend her enough money to live for 2 weeks while she went looking for another job.
4: Yeah, that is so. But I didn't want her to go away. She was always talking about New York or San Francisco. I was afraid if she had money, she would go away.
2: But you made it easy for her to steal the $200. Then you made her sign that silly confession so you could use it to frighten her into staying on the farm.
4: But it didn't work. She had the money. I couldn't find it. And she used it to go away.
0: Is that the story, Gruber?
4: Yeah, that's the story.
0: Hmm. You must be very proud of yourself.
4: No. No, I'm not. That's why I had to find you, Edna.
3: Oh, I don't even want to talk to you, Mr. Gruber.
4: You don't have to talk. Just listen. I will talk. I had to find you because, well, because I want you to be Mrs. Gruber.
3: What?
4: That's all right. You laugh, but you listen, too. I've hired a couple, Jakub Glasnik and his missus, to run the farm. And you know that little house with the green shutters? The Schaefer place we used to pass along when we go to town? The one you always like so much?
3: Well, what about it?
4: I bought it.
3: Oh, that's very nice, Mr. Gruber, but
4: wait, I'm not finished. Look in this envelope. Go ahead.
3: Train tickets to San Francisco.
4: And I wrote to the Palace Hotel. And they will get us married, and we'll stay there, and we'll buy some fancy clothes, and we'll go to the show houses, and...
3: Oh, Mr. Gruber.
4: I want you should call me Hans, Edna.
3: Oh, Hans, you're the nicest person I ever met.
4: There's a train at 5:15 if you get packed.
3: Oh, I can, Hans. But we'll have to hurry. You come with me and we'll get everything together.
0: What about this warrant?
4: I will write to them from San Francisco. Just forget about it, please.
0: But... Now, that's about...
3: Oh, I'm just so excited. I almost went off without saying goodbye. Miss Kitty, thank you so much for helping me. And Marshall, I'm sorry I took the letter. Really, I am. And Chester?
5: Yes, ma'am.
3: Please lean over.
5: Well, now...
3: Please. Chester... I think you're the second nicest person I ever met. Goodbye.
5: Goodbye, Miss Edna.
2: I'm sorry, Chester.
5: Oh, that's all right, Miss Kitty. It's just... Mr. Dillon, some people sure is hard to figure out.
0: Chester, if by some people you mean women, they certainly are.
6: 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Our performance was produced and directed by Laura Kerrigan and engineered by John Shea. The show features the voice talents of Rick Mason as Matt Dillon, Don Smith as Chester, George Krein as Doc, Pam Murphy as Kitty, Karen Hayes as Edna, John Kopek as Hans, Steve Mastrorilli as Jonas, and me, Matt Poro as Charlie and your announcer. 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
2: 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I'm Laura Kerrigan, your director. Before tonight's story begins, I'd like to thank the volunteers, sponsors, and donors who generously make all of our programming possible. We are especially grateful to the Abington, Brockton, Duxbury, East Bridgewater, Everett, Hanover, Hingham, Marshfield, Plymouth, Quincy, and Scituate Cultural Councils for sponsoring this year's radio theater season. Tonight, we take you into the world of Gunsmoke, broadcast from 1952 to 1961 and set in Dodge City, Kansas, during the cattle drive era of the 1870s. The series captured an American West still raw, restless, and unforgiving. Gunsmoke was a Western for adults. There were no singing cowboys, no tidy endings, only flawed, desperate people struggling to survive on the frontier. Matt Marshall Dillon stood at the center of it all, a lonely, weathered lawman shaped by hardship. And Miss Kitty? Well, there was a lot of speculation about her profession. And as Time magazine famously observed in 1959, she is obviously not selling chocolate bars. Tonight's episode, Chester's Dilemma, was broadcast on CBS Radio back on January 31st, 1960. In this episode, Chester, Matt Dillon's loyal and good-hearted sidekick, has fallen for pretty Edna Walston. But does the object of Chester's affection want more than just his attention? Well, stay tuned, partner, because it's time for Gunsmoke.

Around Dodge City and in the territory on West, there's just one way to handle the killers and the spoilers, and that's with a U.S. Marshal and the smell of gun smoke.

0: Gunsmoke, the story of the violence that moved west with young America, and the story of a man who moved with it.
1: I'm that man, Matt Dillon, United States Marshal. The first man they look for, and the last they want to meet. It's a chancy job, and it makes a man watchful and a little lonely.
2: I sure can't find your order, Miss Kitty.
3: Don't worry about it, Mr. Jonas.
2: I saw Edna getting the things together, but what she did with them?
3: Mr. Jonas, I don't mind waiting.
2: Well, it bothers me. She should be here till 5 o'clock, but no. Every afternoon, come 4:30, she has to run off to the boarding house, change her clothes, comb her hair, and freshen up, as she keeps saying.
3: Well, if she's not a good worker, why do you keep her on?
2: No, I didn't say that. She's a fine worker, and smart, and pretty. Why, in the short time she's been here, she's cleaned that end of the store there from top to bottom, and everybody likes her. As a matter of fact, I'd hate to lose her.
3: Lose her?
2: Well, she keeps talking about San Francisco like it's the land of Canaan, and she couldn't wait to get there.
3: Maybe it's only talk.
2: Nah, I don't think so. She's too took up with the idea. And I get the notion that Dodge is just the place she ran out of money. And as soon as she saves up enough, she'll be on her way.
3: Did she ever tell you where she's from?
2: A farm someplace in Ohio, I think. She keeps saying how she misses the excitement of New York City and the opera and all. But then one day, we got talking about hogs and milk cows, and she let it slip. Almost bit her tongue off after she said it.
3: You think she's ashamed of being raised on a farm?
2: Nah, it ain't that. It's more like she was scared. Like she had to keep it a secret.
4: I'm back, Mr. Jonas. I'll just tidy up the counter and... Miss Kitty.
3: Hello, Edna. My, you look pretty.
4: Why, thank you.
2: Miss Kitty is waiting for her order, Edna.
4: Oh, I've got it all wrapped and setting on the counter here.
3: That was very thoughtful. Mr. Jonas was just
4: helping. I knew you'd be in, so I told Mr. Jonas rather than have you wait, I'd get it ready, and he could give it to you. Here you are.
5: Miss Edna, it's almost 5 o'clock. Are you?
6: Miss Kitty.
3: Hello, Chester.
4: I'm all ready, Mr. Proudfoot. Oh, you'll have to forgive the way I look, but I have been working all day, and a person does get a little wilted.
6: Yeah. Yes, ma'am.
4: Oh, well, shall we go? See you in the morning, Mr. Jonas.
2: All right, Edna.
4: Nice seeing you, Miss Kitty.
3: Nice seeing you. And you too, Chester.
6: Yes, it was. But very nice.
3: Mr. Jonas, I think you're wrong.
2: About what?
3: San Francisco. I think Dodge City is as far west as Edna plans to get.
4: I just think trains are the most exciting thing, Mr. Proudfoot, don't you? All that black smoke and the huffing and puffing and the way the whistle screams. Oh, it's like a big wild animal or a dragon.
5: Well, now, I never quite thought of it that way.
4: Oh, would you mind, Mr. Proudfoot, if I just held on to your arm till it leaves?
6: Well, no, not if you're really scared.
4: Oh, my, but you're strong.
6: Well, I...
4: Oh, and you must be very brave, too, working with Marshal Dillon the way you do, fighting Indians.
6: Well, we don't fight many Indians.
4: Oh, and capturing rustlers and horse thieves and train robbers.
6: Well, every once in a while we...
4: Oh, I bet you saved his life lots of times.
6: Mr. Dillon, he has a way of looking after himself.
5: It is pretty exciting, isn't it?
4: Oh, it certainly is.
1: Here's the marshal's mail, Chester.
5: Oh, thank you, Charlie. I'm just coming in to get it.
1: I think you and your pretty little helper can carry all that all by yourselves?
5: Oh, sure, Charlie. This little bit is... I think we'll manage all right. Oh, Charlie sure is a kidder, isn't he?
4: Oh, I'll bet there are real important things in those letters.
5: No, once in a while there is. Don't seem to be much today, though. Just 3 wanted circulars and...
4: Oh, could I see one of them?
5: Well, I guess there ain't no harm. They're going to be posted anyways. Here.
4: Texas Sam? Oh, what a mean, terrible-looking person.
5: Now, that's not a real good... That's, not a real good picture of him. He's really...
4: Oh, don't show me the others. I don't want to know about such people.
5: Well, all right, but you asked.
4: But I would like to see those envelopes.
5: Now, Miss Edna, the U.S. mail is sort of sacred-like.
4: Oh, Chester, just let me look. Oh, my, the Department of the Interior in Washington, D.C., and the U.S. Marshal's Office in St. Louis. Oh, my, all that important mail. It is a responsibility, isn't it?
5: I think I better walk you home now, so I can take the mail to the office. Mr. Dillon likes to look at it before he goes to supper.
4: Chester.
5: Yes, ma'am?
4: Oh, this boardwalk's terribly rough. Would you mind if I took your arm?
5: Oh, no, ma'am.

0: You sure that's the move you want to make?
1: I guess so.
0: That makes three games in a row, and I suppose I should feel flush with victory, but I find it absolutely no satisfaction in beating a half-hearted opponent.
1: What are you talking about?
0: What's your problem?
1: There's no problem, Doc.
0: Come on, out with it.
1: Well, you'll know sooner or later anyway. It's Chester.
0: Chester?
1: Has he been up to see you?
0: No, why? Is he sick?
1: Well, something's wrong with him.
0: Well, what are his symptoms? What does he do?
1: Nothing.
0: Well, then, what makes you think
1: those are his symptoms. He doesn't do anything. When he's here, he walks around with a blank expression. He doesn't hear anything I say. This place hasn't been swept in a week. I've made the coffee for 2 days. And day before yesterday, that drifter we had in the cell, he didn't get any supper.
0: That doesn't sound like Chester.
1: Well, that's what I'm talking about. You have any idea what might be bothering him?
0: As a matter of fact, I do. The only thing that amazes me is that it hasn't happened long before this.
1: Well, what is it?
0: Chester is a victim of your ingratitude.
1: Oh, now, Doc.
0: That may sound silly, but it's a fact.
1: Look, Doc,
0: No. You listen. You ask my opinion, and I'm going to give it to you. I've seen cases like this before. A man goes on year after year doing his job, then suddenly one day he asks himself, why? Sure, he gets paid for it, but he has to feel that he's doing what he's doing is important, that the person he works for appreciates his efforts. If he doesn't, all the spunk goes out of him, and he begins to think maybe he should find something else to do.
1: You mean Chester's thinking about quitting?
0: I wouldn't be a bit surprised. Tell me, when was the last time you said something nice to him?
1: Something nice? Look, I can't run this office like a Sunday school. If I have to pat Chester on the back every time he
0: does... All right. You asked me and I told you. Just go on like you have been. No word of thanks. No praise. Barking orders. Expecting things to be done day after day.
1: Well, maybe you're right.
0: You certainly wouldn't want to lose a man like Chester because of your own stubbornness.
1: No, I wouldn't. Doc, it takes a real friend to be honest with a man and the way you just were.
0: That's all right, Matt. That's what friends are for. Now, how about another game of checkers? And this time, see if you can give me a little competition.
2: There she goes.
3: Yep, there goes that old dragon.
2: Oh, it sure is exciting.
3: It sure is. Well, we better go to the depot and pick up the mail. Old Charlie must have it sorted by now. To get it to Mr. Dillon so we can look at it before supper.
2: Oh, you'll have time to walk home with me now, won't you?
3: Well, sure. I didn't mean that. I just meant...
4: I see you got your pretty little helper with you again, Chester.
3: I sure have.
4: It kind of brightens things up to have her come in with you every afternoon the way she does.
3: Is the mail sorted, Charlie?
4: Of course it is.
3: Well, could I have it then, please?
4: Here.
3: Thank you, Charlie. We'll see you tomorrow.
4: See you tomorrow, both of you.
2: You know, Chester, you're the nicest person I ever met.
3: I am? Well, that's that.
2: Oh, it's true. And I'll tell you something else.
3: What?
2: Well, this is a secret. Lean over so I can whisper it in your ear.
3: Well, just say it. Nobody can hear.
2: Lean over. That's what I think of you, Chester.
3: Well, now, ma'am, Miss Edna, that's very, I don't think Front Street is the place to,
2: Oh, it's all know. Right, Chester. I don't care who knows.
3: I think I better take you home, huh? On account of Mr. Dillon will be mad if he don't get his mail.
2: Oh, it must be very important mail tonight. Let me see.
3: You know, you shouldn't do that, Miss Edna.
2: Oh, I know. The United States mail is sacred, and it's your job to protect it.
3: Please, give it to me, Miss Edna.
2: One from the Department of the Army, a circular, a catalog of firearms and ammunition, another circular, a letter from Ohio. Oh, so I dropped that silly old catalog.
3: I'll get it.
2: Oh, I'm sorry.
3: It ain't hurt none. It's the new catalog I sent for.
2: Oh, here are the letters.
3: Thank you. Miss Edna.
2: Well, what's the matter?
3: There was another letter here.
2: There was?
3: Now, you know there was. You had it right in your hand. There it is.
2: Where, Chester?
3: You stuck it in your shirt waist there.
2: Well, what makes you so sure that's your letter?
3: Well, it has to be.
2: Mr. Proudfoot, are you accusing me of stealing a silly old letter?
3: Well, no, ma'am. I suppose it could have got there by accident,
2: but... If you're so sure, why don't you just take it away from me?
3: Well, I could.
2: Oh, but if you try, I'd scream like anything, and everybody in Dodge would think that Chester Proudfoot was a big, nasty old brute.
3: Miss Edna! Miss...

0: Good morning, Chester.
1: Good morning, Mr. Dillon. Sorry I didn't get you breakfast this morning.
0: Why, every man has the right to sleep late now and then. And I think it's kind of good to eat breakfast out once in a while anyway.
1: I didn't close my eyes until after sunup, Mr. Dillon. I just tossed and turned, tossed.
0: You know, I think you've been working too hard, Chester. I think you should take a couple of days. Pack your saddlebag, take your fishing pole, ride out and just loaf a little. Remember that little stream that cuts off at the Arkansas?
1: I remember it, Mr. Dillon. I just couldn't do that.
0: Well, I can manage without you here for a couple of days.
1: Mr. Dillon, if you want me to go away, you don't have to be nice about it. I understand.
0: Chester, I didn't say I want you to go away.
1: You said you could manage without me.
0: For 2 days. I figured you needed a rest, a change. You know, you got a tough job. I've got a tough job. Any marshal has. If he doesn't have help he can count on, his job is twice as tough. Now, you're a good assistant. You're loyal. You're dependable. And when you're covering my back with a rifle or a shotgun, I don't worry about what's behind me. I can think about what's in front of me.
1: Mr. Dillon?
0: Shut up. I'm not finished yet. Now, when I'm out on the prairie 4 or 5 days, a week at a time, I got to have a companion I can stand to live with. Well, most of the time, I can stand you. Now, does that sound like I'm trying to get rid of you? Well, does it?
1: No, sir. And thank you very much. You just helped me make up my mind about something very important.
0: All right, then. Now, make up your mind to clean up this rat's nest from top to bottom before I get back. I'm going to the Long Branch.
1: Yes, sir, Mr. Dillon.
0: I don't know, Kitty. I guess I was pretty hard on him, but, well, maybe it helped. Anyway, sweet-talking him seemed to make him feel worse.
2: And that was Doc's idea, huh?
0: Yeah. He figured Chester needed some encouragement.
2: And what did you figure?
0: Well, nothing. I'm just tired of him mooning around like a lovesick calf, neglecting his work.
2: You said it. I didn't.
0: Said what?
2: Mooning like a lovesick calf.
0: Oh, nah. Kitty. Chester? Who?
2: You men. You get so wound up in your own little world, you don't see any of the interesting things that go on. I suppose now you're going to tell me you've never even heard of Edna Wallstrom.
0: Well, sure. She's the little girl Jonas hired to work in the store. Came to town a couple of weeks ago.
2: Well, she's not exactly a little girl. She's 22 if she's a day. She's very cute. And she set her cap for Chester.
0: Kitty, Chester isn't the kind to go chasing after girls.
2: I said she set her cap for him. She's got it all planned. She gets off work at 5, Chester meets her at the store, they walk down to the depot to wait for the 5:15, pick up the mail, and he walks her home.
0: And that's all?
2: That's all. It seems to be enough to keep him completely dazed all the next morning and afternoon.
0: Well, what do you know?
2: Well, speak of the devil.
1: Mr. Dillon?
0: Well, Chester. Miss Wallstrom?
3: Marshall?
0: I think you know Miss Kitty Russell.
3: Oh, yes, I do. Good evening, Miss Kitty.
1: Evening, Miss Kitty.
2: Well, won't you sit down?
1: We'll sit, but we're not going to drink. Miss Wallstrom has something to tell you, Mr. Dillon.
2: Well, in that case, I'll leave you three alone.
3: Oh, no, please stay, Miss Kitty. I don't mind.
0: Well, what is it?
3: I'm under arrest, Marshal.
0: What?
3: Chester arrested me for tampering with the U.S. mail.
1: Well, you didn't open the letter, Miss Edna, so that just makes it interfering instead of tampering.
0: That's still a pretty serious charge, Miss Wallstrom.
3: Oh, I know that now, Marshal, but I didn't really believe Chester until he showed it to me in a book. And he said he liked me very much, but if he didn't arrest me, he would be even guiltier than I am. Because it wouldn't be loyal to you, and that a marshal has to be able to trust his assistant in everything.
0: Well, who is this letter addressed to?
3: To you, Marshal. Here it is. It's from Mr. Gruber, back on a farm near Akron, Ohio. And it's all a lie!
0: Well, if you haven't opened it, how do you know it's a lie?
1: Well, Mr. Dillon, this Mr. Gruber wrote to Miss Edna about a week ago and told her what he was going to do if she didn't get on the next train back to Ohio.
0: Well, let's find out.
1: If you'd only told me about this, Miss Edna, instead of trying to steal the letter.
3: Oh, I just didn't know what to do, Chester. I thought if the marshal didn't know about it, old Mr. Gruber would leave me alone.
1: Well, I know,
0: Miss Wallstrom, Did you steal $200 from this Mr. Gruber?
3: No, sir, Marshall, I didn't. He gave it to me. It was a loan.
0: But he says here you signed a confession.
3: That's not true. Well, maybe it was a confession, but he told me I was signing a note.
0: And you're telling me the truth now?
3: Yes, sir, I am.
0: Well, we'll find out who's lying tomorrow.
1: What do you mean, Mr. Dillon?
0: Gruber's getting into Dodge at 10 tomorrow morning.
3: Are you going to put me in jail, Marshal?
0: No, you just stay on at the boarding house tonight, but right after breakfast tomorrow, you'd better show up at my office.
3: I certainly will. And, Marshal, if you can't make that mean old man tell the truth, I will.
4: When somebody breaks the law, they should be in jail.
0: Well, that may be true, Mr. Gruber, but this jail wasn't built for women. And I'm still not sure the law was broken.
4: You got my letter. I sent you her confession.
0: Yes, I know. And if you filed a complaint back in Ohio, I can hold her here in Dodge until they send someone to take her back.
4: But I'm already here. I will take her back.
0: Mr. Gruber, the law just doesn't work that way.
4: But why do you think I came? Why do you think I spent all that money?
0: I don't know. You say she stole $200. This trip must have cost you twice that much already.
4: That's right. And it would be worth every penny and more.
0: But why?
4: Because of that old fool Gruber.
0: What?
4: I'm sick and tired of being that old fool Gruber. Let's all laugh at that old fool Gruber. Everybody gets the best of that old fool Gruber. Well, this time, Gruber's going to win. This time, I'm going to laugh. They'll see another... Who is this?
0: This is my assistant, Chester Proudfoot.
4: Oh.
0: Chester, this is Mr. Gruber from Ohio.
5: I know. Here's a telegraph, Mr. Dillon, from the Akron Police.
4: Now we'll see if old Gruber's so foolish.
0: You've read it, Chester?
5: Yes, sir. I did.
4: Now you read it, Marshal. Go ahead.
0: Complaint against Edna Wahlstrom filed here by Hans Gruber, January 10. Charge, theft. If presently in your city, please apprehend and hold for extradition.
4: So now I want her arrested.
5: She's no criminal, Mr. Dillon.
4: You think not?
5: No, I don't. She's a real fine person. And if she did something wrong, she must have had a real good reason.
0: Chester.
5: I'm sorry, Mr. Dillon, but I'm real upset.
4: Now, you look here, young fella.
5: No, you look here. I think Miss Edna is a fine person, and I just won't believe she'd do anything real bad like stealing your money. She works hard. She's nice, and she's pretty, and

0: scare her one little bit, it's going to make me madder than I am now.
1: Are you threatening me?
2: Chester, nobody's going to intimidate her. I'll see to that. Now, you calm down, and I promise you we'll get to the bottom of this just as soon as we...
3: Here she is, Matt.
2: Oh, hello, Kitty. Come on in, Miss Wahlstrom.
3: And you must be Hans Gruber.
1: That's right.
3: Well, I sure wouldn't be proud of it. This is one of the few times I wish I were a man. I'd cut the rail and carry both ends of it to ride you out of Dodge.
2: Kitty, I just got Chester calmed down, so don't you start. Miss Wahlstrom, do you know this man?
4: Well, that's Mr. Gruber.
1: Hello, Edna. Why did you do it, Edna?
4: Mr. Gruber, you told me when I signed the paper that now everything was all right. You know I was going to pay it back.
1: I don't mean about the money. Why did you run away? Everybody laughs at me.
4: I can't help that, Mr. Gruber. I had to do it.
1: But why?
3: I'll tell you why.
2: Kitty.
3: No, Matt, this is important. Mr. Gruber, you're a widower, aren't you?
1: That's right. 40 years now.
3: And Edna here was your housekeeper, your hired girl?
1: Yeah.
3: How much did you pay her?
1: Well, not so much maybe in money, but there's room and board, and I bought goods so she could make clothes.
3: And on fair day, one Friday a month, you took her to town with you, along with the chickens and the eggs and the pigs, and you gave her $2 to spend. Is that right?
1: Yeah, but
3: And for that, she kept the house. She did the baking, the cooking, the washing and ironing, fed the pigs, fed the chickens, gathered the eggs, and when she wanted to leave, you wouldn't lend her enough money to live for 2 weeks while she went looking for another job.
1: Yeah, that is so. But I didn't want her to go away. She was always talking about New York or San Francisco. I was afraid if she had money, she would go away.
3: But you made it easy for her to steal the $200. Then you made her sign that silly confession so you could use it to frighten her into staying on the farm.
1: But it didn't work. She had the money. I couldn't find it. And she used it to go away.
2: Is that the story, Gruber?
1: Yeah, that's the story.
2: You must be very proud of yourself.
1: No. No, I'm not. That's why I had to find you, Edna.
4: Oh, I don't even want to talk to you, Mr. Gruber.
1: You don't have to talk. Just listen. I will talk. I had to find you because, well, because I want you to be Mrs. Gruber.
4: What?
1: That's all right. You laugh, but you listen, too. I've hired a couple, Jakub Glasnik and his missus, to run the farm. And you know that little house with the green shutters? The Schaefer place we used to pass along when we go to town? The one you always like so much?
4: Well, what about it?
1: I bought it.
4: Oh, that's very nice, Mr. Gruber, but
1: wait, I'm not finished. Look in this envelope. Go ahead.
4: Train tickets to San Francisco.
1: And I wrote to the Palace Hotel. And they will get us married, and we'll stay there. And we'll buy some fancy clothes, and we'll go to the show houses, and...
4: Oh, Mr. Gruber.
1: I want you should call me Hans, Edna.
4: Oh, Hans. You're the nicest person I ever met.
1: There's a train at 5:15 if you get packed.
4: Oh, I can, Hans. Oh, but we'll have to hurry. You come with me and we'll get everything together.
2: What about this warrant?
1: I will write to them from San Francisco. Just forget about it, please.
2: But... Now, that's about...
4: Oh, I'm just so excited. I almost went off without saying goodbye. Miss Kitty... Thank you so much for helping me. And, Marshall, I'm sorry I took the letter. Really, I am. And Chester?
5: Yes, ma'am.
4: Please lean over.
5: Well, now...
4: Please. Chester, I think you're the second nicest person I ever met. Goodbye.
5: Goodbye, Miss Edna.
3: I'm sorry, Chester.
5: Oh, that's all right, Miss Kitty. It's just... Mr. Dillon, some people sure is hard to figure out.
2: Chester, if by some people you mean women, they certainly are.
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0: Our performance was produced and directed by Laura Kerrigan and engineered by John Shea. The show features the voice talents of Rick Mason as Matt Dillon, Don Smith as Chester, George Krein as Doc, Pam Murphy as Kitty, Karen Hayes as Edna, John Kopek as Hans, Steve Mastrorilli as Jonas, and me, Matt Poro, as Charlie and your announcer. Gunsmoke joins several other radio theater productions available for streaming on the special programming page on the TIC app. On behalf of our cast and everyone here at the Talking Information Center, we would like to thank you for tuning in. Until next time, good night.
1: Here's the forecast for the Boston and South Shore area on the Talking Information Center from the National Weather Service. For today, cloudy, chance of rain, even a thunderstorm, temperatures in the mid-80s. Clear overnight, though, temperatures in the mid-60s. Friday, the sun comes back, temperatures into the mid-80s. The sun rose this morning at 5:50, setting this evening at 7:48. 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
0: Dodge City, and in the territories on West, there's just one way to handle the killers and the spoilers, and that's with a U.S. Marshal and the smell of gun smoke.
2: I'm that Marshal, Matt Dillon, the first man they look for and the last they want to meet.
3: And who's right by Mr. Dillon's side? That's me, Chester, his deputy.
4: Don't forget about me, Doc. Someone's got to take care of the folks in this town.
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0: Saddle up for a journey into the Old West with your favorite characters, Matt, Chester, Doc, and Kitty. 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

is Thursday, August the 13th. Friday the 13th came on Thursday this month. It's Pete and Jackie here to read first from the Quad City Times from today's edition. We're reading this live at 8 in the morning. It is being recorded and it will be rebroadcast this evening at 7 o'clock. First, our weather forecast. Well, we're going to have some occasional showers and thunderstorms, mainly before 2 p.m. today. 80% chance of that happening, possibly 1 to 2 inches of rain coming down. 80 degrees is going to be the high, and 5 to 10 mile per hour easterly winds are going to be blowing. We have still an 80% chance of precipitation overnight tonight, with a low around 69 degrees, and they're expecting maybe another 1 to 2 inches of rainfall. Then early on Friday, mainly before 9 a.m., there is a 60% chance of showers and thunderstorms. It'll be cloudy for the day with a high around 82 degrees. Those winds still coming from the east at 5 to 10 miles per hour. Overnight Friday night, another chance of showers and thunderstorms after 1 a.m., 60% chance of that happening. It's only going to get down to 71 degrees overnight Friday night. Then on Saturday, before 10 a.m., there's still a 50% chance of showers and thunderstorms and a little bit of one between 10 and 1. Otherwise, partly sunny, temperature going up into the 88 degrees range, still a 50% chance of showers and thunderstorms after 1 a.m. on Saturday night with a low of 73. And that chance of